0: Give me a sense of what's happening in this primary race.
1: Yeah, it's a 10-way Republican primer in a very truncated schedule. Lindsey Graham died only a month ago. This is a very, very speedy election. Darlene Graham right now is in first place with about 31% of the vote, and it looks like she's going to advance to a runoff election in 2 weeks because no one is going to win a majority of the vote needed to win outright. The big question, I think, will be who her runoff opponent will be in 2 weeks. Will it be either Congressman Russell Fry of northeastern South Carolina or Congressman Ralph Norman of northern South Carolina? They seem to be swapping places for second place against Darlene Graham.
0: Was Trump's endorsement of Darlene Graham a surprise at all?
1: Well, I think maybe a mild surprise at the very beginning, because Darlene Graham was appointed to the seat with a wide expectation that she would only serve as a so-called caretaker. And a few days after that, President Trump, who likes Congressman Russell Fry a lot, said that he encouraged Darlene Graham to run for the full six-year term and replace Lindsey Graham on the ballot in November. So, and that boost certainly didn't, while it didn't dissuade any other Republicans from running in the race, it did give Darlene Graham the impetus to enter the race, and looks like she's going to finish in first place with that, with Trump's blessing.
0: So let's go to Alabama very quickly, where voters are deciding on several House races following the Supreme Court decision that limited portions of the Voting Rights Act and led to several states in the South kind of redistricting a bit. Can you give me a sense of what's happening in Alabama?
1: Yeah, so Alabama's primary was originally held in mid-May, and then under a map that a court approved in the and was used in the 2024 election that Democrats liked a lot because they won two seats rather than one under that map. But then the U.S. Supreme Court issued a major ruling that basically limited race-based redistricting, and they allowed Alabama to impose a new map that has four districts that look differently than under the court-adopted map. And so these primaries tonight are actually a second round of primaries. One race to watch is in the second district, where Democratic Congressman Shamari Figures, a first-term Democrat who won in a black majority district 2 years ago, is running in a district that is much more Republican than the district he currently holds. He's waiting for the winner of a six-way Republican primary.
0: There's been a lot of attention among people in the media on this race in Wisconsin for the Democratic candidate for governor. This is really a story about Democratic socialists challenging the Democratic establishment. What do we know about what's happening on the ground?
1: Yeah, it's a really big, high-profile clash, gotten a lot of national media attention, and another test between, you know, the party's kind of more center-left establishment wing and the kind of harder-left progressive wing, you know, reminiscent in some respects to what we saw last week in the Michigan U.S. Senate Democratic primary. Here we have State Assemblywoman Francesca Hong, who is a self-described Democratic socialist, up against Milwaukee County Executive David Crowley, who is the choice of outgoing Governor Tony Evers. And like Michigan, Wisconsin is a quintessential swing state. We've seen these, you know, fights between the center-left and the hard-left before in New York City, in Denver and Philadelphia. What makes Wisconsin stand out is that it's a swing area that's going to be very closely watched in the November election.
0: So what is the risk that if Francesca Hong were to win the Democratic nomination for governor, that it could be an uphill battle in the midterms come November?
1: Yeah, I still think it'll be a highly competitive race. I think that the big question will be here and also in Michigan will be, if a so-called blue wave materializes, and it looks like it very well may, will it be strong enough to maybe carry over some hard left candidates who might otherwise struggle to win in maybe a more politically neutral or pro-Republican political environment like 2024, 2022? That'll be the big question for me, I think, if Francesca Hong wins this Democratic primary. I don't know if she'll be an underdog. I think it'll probably start out as what political handicappers call a toss-up race. The Republican nominee. Tom Tiffany is a pretty conservative voting record. So we'll have a very clear distinction in the fall, if it is, between those two candidates.
0: Greg, I'll speak to you in an hour from now. We can update the results as they begin to trickle in here on primary night in the U.S., where six states are deciding on candidates that will face off about that in an hour from now with Bloomberg's Greg Giroux. Let's take a moment to update you on market action. It is 9:06 in the morning in Tokyo, and the Nikkei rising just a tenth of 1% in the opening moments. U.S. Treasury yields very little changed, so we have action in the Treasury cash market in the Tokyo session. This after the equity market in the States drifted lower in front of that action. It is 9:06 in the morning in Tokyo, and the Nikkei rising just a tenth of 1% in the opening moments. U.S. Treasury yields very little changed, so we have action in the Treasury cash market in the Tokyo session. This after the equity market in the States drifted lower in front of that CPI data, which is due a Wednesday morning at 8:30 Wall Street time, in the morning, obviously. And we also had a push higher for crude oil prices today, given the lack of a deal to restore energy flows market in the Tokyo session. This after the equity market in the States drifted lower in front of that action. It is 9:06 in the morning in Tokyo, and the Nikkei rising just a tenth of 1% in the opening moments. U.S. Treasury yields very little changed, so we have action in the Treasury cash market in the Tokyo session. This after the equity market in the States drifted lower in front of that CPI data, which is due a Wednesday morning at 8:30 Wall Street time, in the morning, obviously. And we also had a push higher for crude oil prices today, given the lack of a deal to restore energy flows through the Strait of Hormuz. WTI in New York trading settled above $83. Right now we're trading $83.65 in the electronic session. Some earnings news after the bell. As Supermicro issued a sales forecast for the current quarter above estimates, the stock popped 7% in late New York trading. And CoreWeave, reporting second quarter sales above estimates, and those shares popped by 14% in late trading. Right now in Seoul, the Kospi rising 1.2%, although in Sydney, the ASX 200 is down a half of 1%. And again in Tokyo, Nikkei rising by 0.2%. Global news, 24 hours a day, and whenever you want it with Bloomberg News Now. I'm Doug Krisner in New York, and this is Bloomberg.
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0: Welcome to the Switched On podcast on Bloomberg Radio. I'm Tom Renans-Rees, and today you're listening to part of my conversation on the global outlook for nuclear power with Stephanie Diaz, a senior associate from BNEF's technology and innovation team, and Chris Godomsky, Bloomberg NEF's head of nuclear research. Chris, welcome to the podcast.
1: No, thank you, Tom. It's a pleasure to be here again.
0: And Stephanie, welcome to the podcast.
2: Thanks for having me.
0: So you guys collaborated on our latest nuclear market outlook. And there was something, right in the first paragraph, I think, that the statement made that there's this sort of two different worlds when it comes to nuclear. Can you elaborate a little bit more on what you were referring to in this sort of these two, not even different worlds, it's like parallel realities?
1: Well, the first reality is that in the West, we have a tremendous difficulty in building a new nuclear construction on time and on budget. And that has left governments to wring their hands, wondering, what is the best, most economical option to proceed with. This is in contrast to what's going on in China, for example, where they can build nuclear power plants for one-fifth the cost and build them in 5 or 6 years, as opposed to over 10 years in Western Europe and the North America. We anticipate that changing, but for the time being, there's a wringing of hands in the West and building going on in the East.
0: I mean, how do you anticipate it changing? Is it that the East is going to become more like the West, or the West is going to become more like the East?
1: I think that the West needs to becoming more like the East, and they're doing it by developing a strategy of looking at both large reactors and advanced reactors and small modular reactors, with the premise being that the small modular reactors and advanced reactors may provide less balance sheet risk to the utilities and off-takers, and that they can be built more quickly, hence less interest during construction, which has been a very big burden. Interest during construction is not so much of a problem in China because they build in 5 to 6 years as opposed to 10 to 12 or more. And the cost of the building is significantly less. So financing is not an issue, not something that slows down development in China, but it certainly is an obstacle that the governments and utilities and off-takers are struggling with in the West.
2: Yeah, I'd say that a lot of this is about momentum. So currently, China, for example, has a lot of reactors under construction, and we anticipate that they will continue to build lots of reactors. By contrast, in the U.S., we don't have a nuclear reactor that has poured first nuclear concrete yet. We have projects that have done some groundbreaking, but we still haven't gotten that construction machine going. That's going to be the big thing that needs to change in the future. And we're already starting to see the beginnings of that with how projects here in the U.S., such as TerraPower's project in Wyoming and X-Energy's project in Texas, are approaching construction.
0: And those are not conventional nuclear projects, right? Are those advanced?
2: Those are advanced reactors, which for BNEF's purposes, we categorize reactors differently here at BNEF, where we think of the traditional conventional large reactors that we're all familiar with. We think of SMRs as those same fundamental reactor technologies, but just smaller in size. So instead of being on the scale of a gigawatt, it's on the scale of more like 300 megawatts, 500 megawatts. And then advanced reactors are reactors that use a fundamentally different reactor technology, something like a high temperature gas reactor or a molten salt reactor. So the X-Energy project, the TerraPower project, those are both advanced reactors. So they'd be first of a kind projects.
0: So this is kind of quite indicative of, these two worlds we're talking about. It's not just in terms of the cost of building nuclear and the speed at which it can currently be built, but the West is about to transition into a new suite of technologies in the next decade. Is that a fair statement?
1: There seems to be a preference from utilities in North America and in Europe to go with a less risky approach developing small modular reactors. We see Ontario Power Generation building the 300 megawatt boiling water reactor from General Electric Hitachi. In the Europe, we see Rolls-Royce having success with its program in the UK and also in the Czech Republic. Poland, on the other hand, is looking at AP1000's large gigawatt-sized reactors and also 300-megawatt reactors. The hyperscalers, on the other hand, seem to be taking a more aggressive approach and have a greater risk appetite. And Google, for example, is supporting developments with Kairos Energy, a fast reactor technology that's using a specialized new fuel, TRISO fuel. And also it's investing in Commonwealth Fusion, which is developing a fusion technology. And they seem to be prioritizing getting something that is going to be more advanced, perhaps more risky, whereas the utilities are more constrained by costs with the mandates to offer and deliver the least cost solutions in the nuclear space.
0: So I just want to make sure I've understood correctly the kind of the risk hierarchy here. And this is speaking from the perspective of utilities in the West. What we're saying is like the novel technologies are the most risky, but then conventional large-scale nuclear like the AP1000s is still somewhat risky given the kind of the way that construction costs have overrun in certain projects and timelines have slipped. And so the low-risk option, or the relatively low-risk option, is the SMRs, the scaled-down conventional technologies. Am I understanding that correctly?
1: We categorize five pathways to putting nuclear electrons onto the grid, fusion being one of those five pathways. Each of the approaches, large, SMR, advanced, micro, and fusion, present different levels of technical readiness, different cost uncertainties, different technical operation uncertainties, time to market uncertainties. And so there is almost like a Rubik's Cube of solutions that need to be solved to decide which technology offers the hyperscalers the fastest, most efficient approach to delivering electricity for their data center needs, as opposed to what the utilities are interested in having less of a risk profile, risk appetite rather, and what they're going to deploy.
0: So I just want to understand the utilities are predominantly going for which kinds of technologies then?
1: We see large reactor technologies and we see SMR technologies. We have a first development with Centrica in the UK looking at X-energy technology, which is a high temperature gas reactor that for all intents and purposes has yet to be built in Europe or in the US.
0: So, okay, got it. And so the hyperscalers are the ones really going more in for the kind of new first of a kind technologies.
1: Amazon, for example, has a very big interest in promoting X Energy's high temperature gas reactor technology and supporting them through capital equity investments and also offtake agreements and signing up to have several of the reactors power their data centers.
0: Kind of wild when you think about it that organizations that care about getting that power as quickly as possible. Like the conventional wisdom in any other sort of technological field, you will go with what is tried and tested. But what is tried and tested is almost guaranteed to take too long. And so being sort of almost forced by that into let's use technologies that have never before been deployed. And that is the faster route to getting things built. It's a highly unusual paradigm, if I might use that word. How did we get here?
1: We got here in North America by the fact that it took Vogtle 14 years to be licensed and constructed and was double the cost, so ended up costing $34 billion. The fact that there's no large reactors under construction in North America at all suggests that utilities and hyperscales are also scared about the cost overruns, the time to market, et cetera. Whereas with there were seemed to have a greater appetite to build and take offtake agreements from these advanced reactors, which right now promise to be perhaps faster to the market, more efficient, and the cost remains a greater uncertainty.
2: Yeah, and you can see that, for example, with the TerraPower project, which took less time to license in the end. And also they anticipate that they'll be able to build their reactor in 5 to 6 years based on their construction permit. That's the timeline that's included in there. If they're able to meet that, that's significantly faster than what we were able to achieve with the AP1000 here in the US.
0: So it's partly the conventional technologies have a very difficult permitting route, which inflates timelines.
2: Part of that actually reflects a recent shift in the U.S. in federal support for nuclear. So across the board, the Trump administration has changed it so that companies can expect a decision on applications that they submit to the U.S. Nuclear Regulatory Commission, the NRC, within 18 months. So some of that is a reflection of also just the administration wants to move faster on these projects and get decisions made.
0: And why is it that it takes so much longer to build a mature, proven technology, you know, when we get into the construction phase compared to some of these new technologies? Is it just because the newer technologies, they have like a smaller unit size versus, you know, conventional nuclear where it's kind of, I know what the smallest size conventional reactor is, like 800 megawatts at the smallest, something like that. Is that why? Is that you have no choice but to go big with the conventional technology? I'm just trying to understand how we've arrived at this place where in North America and Europe, it takes so long to build conventional nuclear, because it wasn't always the case.
1: Well, there's very few companies in the world that manufacture large reactor pressure vessels located principally in Japan and in Korea. So they are capable of having two or three a year at max. So if you're building a whole bunch of a fleet of these nuclear power plants, that becomes a supply chain bottleneck. There's no capacity for building large reactor pressure vessels in the U.S. If you shrink the size of the reactor pressure vessel, you expand the width of and the breadth of the potential suppliers to build those reactor pressure vessels. So that is one concern. Plus, they're much, much bigger. We're talking about small modular reactors. They're 300 megawatts. Rolls-Royce has a 470 megawatt. This is significantly smaller than the 1,000 megawatt AP1000 and the 1.6 gigawatt EPR that's being built and proposed in Europe.
2: I'd also quickly add that we haven't actually built these SMRs or advanced reactors outside of China and Russia yet. So we actually don't know how long they will take to build. That is still an open question. We know how long we hope they will take to build.
0: So in a certain sense, these technologies are getting the benefit of the doubt.
2: Yeah, and they are smaller and they should be faster to build, but we won't know exactly how much faster until we actually complete a project.
1: The whole concept of building SMRs is that you can move a greater proportion of the manufacturing process to factory manufacturing. This suggests that you will be able to manufacture components in a factory while at the same time doing the site preparation in parallel, so that you should shorten the construction time and all this. And that's a very, very big factor with interest rates. Interest during construction is a very big factor that has driven the cost of some of these large reactors significantly.
0: So despite these headwinds, in your report, the U.S. has announced significant support for nuclear, and we are expecting a sort of an uptick in nuclear capacity growth in the U.S. over the next decade. So what's driving that?
2: So there are a couple of different ways in which capacity is set to grow here in the U.S. So the most near-term one is nuclear restarts. We have three different nuclear reactors that were retired and are now planning to be restarted. Palisades, owned by Holtec, set to come online later this year. Crane Clean Energy Center, which used to be known as Three Mile Island, owned by Constellation. Microsoft is helping with bringing that one back online. And then finally, Duane Arnold, which is owned by NextEra, and Google's helping bring that one back online.
0: Stay tuned for more of my interview with Stephanie and Chris. To hear the full conversation, subscribe to Switched On wherever you get your podcasts. I'm Tom Renners.

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1: This is Switched on Bloomberg Radio. On today's show, we're discussing the global outlook for nuclear power with Stephanie Diaz, a senior associate from BNEF's Technology and Innovation team, and Chris Gadomski, Bloomberg NEF's head of nuclear research.
2: Altogether, that's 2.2 gigawatts of nuclear that will be re-added, basically, to the U.S. nuclear fleet. We also then see 2.3 gigawatts worth of upgradings. That's really the idea that you have a nuclear reactor already in place. Can we get more out of that nuclear reactor by upgrading the systems around it and things like that? We saw that there's somewhere around 30 different applications that the NRC anticipates getting for upgradings. And if all of those go through, that would add some 2.3 gigawatts by 2036 to the U.S. fleet. Those are probably the easiest and nearest term ones in terms most visibility, most assured. After that, we get into new construction. As we've mentioned, we don't have reactors currently under construction here in the U.S., but we have ones that are rapidly approaching that, notably TerraPower's project and X-Energy's project. And then we also have a goal from the Trump administration to bring more reactors online. The Department of Energy recently announced a loan commitment to help fund 10 large conventional reactors that they want to have under construction. So there is a mix in the new construction of both conventional and SMRs and advanced reactors that can all come online, more pushing towards the 2030s.
3: I might add that there's a huge backlog or order book or memorandum of understanding probably between the hyperscalers and the nuclear companies that are developing these advanced reactors. We don't anticipate that all of them will certainly be built, but you have a tremendous demand for hyperscalers, for data centers, and nuclear will play a role in that. It's a question of how big a role and how quick a role. The predominant supply of electricity will come from natural gas through 2030. And then if the demand for electricity continues to increase post 2030,

0: these advanced nuclear reactor technologies should be able to contribute. If the demand for electricity plateaus, then the demand for these new reactors will become more uncertain.
1: So we have this kind of perfect storm in the US. There's new technologies that are just about reaching maturity at the same time that there is a new source of demand growth. And a lot of that demand is sitting in the hands of companies that have a lot of money and they care a lot about speed to deployment and not so much about, you know, the first of a kind costs. And then there's the government support that is also driving this. So it's kind of like everything is lining up nicely right now for nuclear in the US, particularly new nuclear, almost like we're about to witness a new nuclear renaissance. And yet we are still a bit more conservative than many of the industry's announcements. Like, why is that?
2: Yeah. So as Chris mentioned, there's a lot of announcements out there. We at BNF have tracked somewhere around 51 gigawatts of announcements between data center developers and nuclear companies, all hoping to power data centers with nuclear power. However, if you actually look at those projects, almost all of them lack binding offtake agreements. They don't have any announced financing yet. There's not even any sort of formal application in front of the NRC. So that's all to say that these projects haven't yet made any meaningful steps towards deployment. And so we at BNF have taken a much more conservative view on all of those projects. We anticipate that, you know, our view could evolve over time as we see more of them take more substantial steps towards making these projects real. But for now, they're mostly just announcements and, like I said, like memorandums of understanding, letters of intent. But that's very far from being a firm agreement to actually bring these reactors online.
0: For advanced nuclear to be a contributor to data centers and utilities in the future, they have to be cost competitive. For the developers of these new technologies, they're all coming out with first-of-a-kind costs, which are not going to be competitive. So the question remains how quickly they'll be able to get from first-of-a-kind cost to nth-of-a-kind cost, the 10th, 12th reactor or so. That implies that each one of these advanced reactor companies, SMR companies, need to develop a pipeline of projects. It's going to be very, very difficult for all 50 or so of these advanced reactor companies, SMRs and large reactors, to in fact develop such a large pipeline. So we anticipate that there's going to be a winnowing of the field, that there may only be two or three successful companies who are able to sort of secure a pipeline of projects to successfully drive down the price of their reactors from first of a kind to nth of a kind cost, which will be competitive with natural gas and renewables in the future.
1: And is this because, I mean, the kind of conventional thinking about a lot of what the hyperscalers are thinking is they actually don't care too much about cost. They care about speed of deployment. But if that's what they care about, then they have options such as on-site gas, which is the last podcast we just recorded. Or you know, there's also solar plus storage, which can be deployed very quickly, but doesn't give you 24/7 power all the time. Is it that sort of cost matters for nuclear because the speed question has been answered by someone else, but that this is like the next wave of technology where beyond speed, it actually has to offer something cheaper than those alternatives? If not, why would you not just stick with those alternatives?
0: There's been a tremendous amount of innovation in the renewable energy space as well as in oil and gas space. Things have become much more, or have become historically much less expensive or so. We are only now starting to see innovations in the nuclear field starting to emerge into actual projects. And so the learning curve has yet to be established where we can quickly go down that curve. If you're building a nuclear power plants that are hugely uncompetitive, it's not going to be a viable solution. The real key is for these select few companies to develop a pipeline to get down to that learning curve so they can provide a competitive product which will establish themselves as long-term contributors to the industry.
2: If you're a hyperscaler and you're looking at nuclear, you're not looking at nuclear for your 2027 power needs. You're looking at nuclear for your 2030s, mid-2030 power needs, right? So you're taking a bet on the future, and I think it speaks a lot to the ambitions that these hyperscalers have. If they want to co-locate nuclear power plants with a data center, they're saying, hey, I need 300 megawatts, like right here next to this, right? So there's a little bit of a size match that like solar plus storage doesn't provide, for example. And while we have seen companies, some of the big tech companies soften or walking away from some of their sustainability commitments, they haven't totally gone away, right? And that's the problem with gas, is that it doesn't help with a decarbonization. Nuclear is carbon-free power. So I think it's them making sure that there is this additional option available to them come the 2030s.
1: So maybe when I said, you know, we're on the verge of a U.S. nuclear renaissance, that's maybe a bit over-optimistic.
2: That was your words, not mine.
1: Yeah, that was definitely my words. It's more like there is an opportunity. The door is open, but can the industry walk through the door?
2: Yeah, I think that's fair to say. We're seeing lots of pieces fall into place, basically, for growth to actually happen. And in the U.S., our past 10 years have been basically no net growth between the few projects that did come online. And then we saw a bunch of projects get retired, some of which will now come back online. But it's looking forward at the next 10 years, we're set to see actual growth happen with capacity set to grow 3 times faster over the coming decade than it did in the previous one.
0: In the U.S., we've seen a tremendous amount of recent policy support, policy push for nuclear power, as evidenced by the 4 executive orders that were signed by the Trump administration last May. What's really missing is market pull. We need utilities to stand up and say, hey, I'm ready to go ahead and build a nuclear power plant and commit to doing so. And that has been lacking. There's no large reactors under construction in the United States. That's a testament to the nervousness by the utility industry of the cost overruns. There's no cost overrun insurance. And with the situation at Vogtle, where it was twice as expensive as had been anticipated, that makes all the other utilities nervous. They're very happy to not be first. They're waiting for someone else to commit and go first. And the same thing applies for the SMRs. Utilities are typically very risk adverse, cost constrained. And so embark on risky new technologies is something that has not really coalesced into a robust construction of these advanced reactors. The Westinghouse AP1000 is licensed. It's being sold overseas, attempted to be sold overseas, but no U.S. company or U.S. has committed to doing it. There's projects that are being discussed, but they have not yet had final investment decision and starting to move forward. Once that happens, you may start to see a more momentum, as Stephanie suggested, has happening in China. And we are way behind as far as building nuclear power plants, which is a very big concern if AI is going to loom large as a demand for electricity in the future.
1: I mean, I am going to get to China in just a moment, but one last question about the U.S. relating to what you just said. You know, you mentioned there's a lack of demand pull, but isn't that what the hyperscalers are bringing? And it's just that it's a demand pull for different set of technologies to the ones we're used to.
0: Well, there are 51 gigawatts, as Stephanie said, of memorandums of understanding for these technologies, and they're moving forward, you know, slowly. But the utilities have yet to sort of articulate any big contracts for large AP1000s or SMRs. It's starting to evolve slowly. We're going to see how much progress is being made in Canada with the General Electric Hitachi 300 megawatt BWRX reactor. And if that proceeds successfully, we'll follow in the TVA and we'll follow at Duke Energy and other places around the country which have expressed an interest in. Also, the Trump administration has reached out to Japan to help fund this new construction. And it's just a lot of uncertainty how that's going to play out, where these new reactors will be built, who's going on. And we're living almost day to day waiting for an announcement from the Office of Energy Dominance Financing in Washington, D.C. to say, here we are. Here's the cash necessary for these companies, the utilities, to commit to building these large reactors. The Trump administration would like to have 10 AP1000 reactors under construction by 2030. We'll see how successful we are in realizing that goal.
1: I mean, but it seems to me from what I'm hearing, obviously, if you're selling a power generation technology, then ultimately utilities are going to be a bigger market than hyperscalers, even though hyperscalers do have huge power demand. But the hyperscalers provide a market that does have that demand pull right now for specific technologies that, if they can be successful in that market, then have an opportunity to cross over into the utility market. And that would kind of close the door for conventional nuclear technologies, which hasn't had that sort of stepping stone to get to the utility market. Is that how things might play out here?
0: Very important thing is that there's a lot of diversity in the approach, that Google's not just picking one technology, it's picking several different technologies that it's pursuing to support. It invests in Kairos, it's investing in Commonwealth Fusion, just a fission and a fusion technology. And they have the luxury of being able to do that. And they're spreading their bets between different technologies. Remember, there's a tremendous number of options. All of these option vendors, they need cash. And one of the key criteria for success of these companies is that they have a pipeline of projects and also the capital resources with which to fulfill the orders and proceed forward. And that's pretty uncertain right now.
2: Yeah. And I think one thing that is different is you have to remember that if you're a startup developing an advanced reactor, you're probably trying to focus on one market, one key market at a time. So you're really focused on the US, for example. If you're Westinghouse and you have an AP1000, you have an international market. And so that means your customer base is fundamentally different because you could have lots of interest, for example, in European countries, which we do see for some of these large reactors that we don't currently see from utilities in the US, at least.
1: This has been Switched on Bloomberg Radio. To hear the rest of this episode and all of our episodes, be sure to subscribe to Switched On wherever you get your podcasts. 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
0: Coming up, the latest market-moving headlines from Bloomberg. 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
2: ABC News, I'm Dave Packer. Wild weather across the Midwest, widespread damage across parts of Portage, Indiana. Police Captain Rob Maynard says first responders had a hard time reaching a reported home explosion and fire.
3: At this point, we do believe that there was one fatality that has occurred at that location. Unfortunately, we don't have further information on any identification of that person just yet. The fire department is working with the state fire investigator's office to determine the cause.
2: In Ohio, Governor Mike DeWine.
4: Sadly, we have had one fatality in Roseville.
2: At least one tornado reported in Cook County near Chicago. Primary night across a number of states in the South Carolina Republican Senate special election primary. ABC News projecting Darlene Graham, sister of the late Senator Lindsey Graham, will advance to a runoff. ABC News not yet projecting which of the other nine Republican candidates will face Graham in the runoff election. This is ABC News.
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6: From Bloomberg World's headquarters in New York, I'm Doug Krisner. Let's update top stories. We'll look at market action as well. U.S. equities drifted lower in front of that CPI data that will be released Wednesday morning, 8:30 a.m. Wall Street time. The markets also had to contend with higher oil prices as the result of a lack of a deal to restore energy flows through the Strait of Hormuz. In New York, trading WTI was up by more than 1% to 83.20. We're trading 83.75 here in the electronic session. Somewhat of a defensive tone insofar as stock market trading was concerned. The S&P and the Dow each weaker by 0.3%. NASDAQ comp was down 0.6% right now. Or today, I should say. Right now, in Seoul, the KOSPI is rising by nearly 1.9%. A lot of positivity in information tech, particularly semiconductors and technology hardware shares. Now, the equity market in Japan was on holiday yesterday, so we're back on line. The yen is steady at 159.25. The Nikkei down less than a tenth of 1%. Meantime, in Sydney, the ASX 200 is down about 0.2%. Some earnings news after the bell in the U.S. Supermicro Computer issued a sales forecast for the current quarter above estimates. Seems as though this booming market for artificial intelligence continues to provide a boost to Supermicro's sales of equipment for those servers, and the stock was up 7%. In late U.S. trading. We also heard from CoreWeave. Second quarter sales were above analyst estimates. The company was able to sign up more customers. Sales more than doubled to $2.58 billion. And on top of that, CoreWeave said its backlog was now at $104 billion at the end of the quarter. Shares in CoreWeave popped 14% in late U.S. trading. U.S. Treasury yields very little change now in the Tokyo session. We have a 10-year at 4.69% and a 2-year at 4.21%. The dollar steady, and I mentioned earlier the steadiness in the Japanese yen. E-mini futures now for the American market, modestly higher in the range of about a tenth of 1%. Global

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2: You're listening to the Big Take Podcast on Bloomberg Radio. I'm David Gura. Today on the show, we're talking about Scott Bessent's interventions in global currency markets, what impact they're having, and what's the end game.
3: We're watching the yen quite closely, obviously. It's not gotten a huge gain.
2: The yen continued its recent slide on Monday, and that's in spite of a rare joint effort by the U.S. and Japan late last month to try to strengthen it.
4: We are currently at 158 on dollar yen. So the yen has given up half of the gains that it made since that intervention. And
2: the U.S. stepped in to prop up the Japanese currency for the first time since 1998. And that caught investors and central bankers by surprise. The intervention was spearheaded by U.S. Treasury Secretary Scott Bessent, who cut his teeth as a macro trader working at hedge funds before he started his current job effectively running the world's largest economy. For Bessent, propping up the yen is more than the U.S. helping an ally. It's also something that could head off market moves that could result in higher interest rates in the United States.
5: The last thing he wants is to see, U.S. mortgage rates going even higher.
2: Chris Ancy is a senior editor on Bloomberg's global economy team, and he points out Japan is the largest foreign holder of U.S. treasuries. Chris says that if Japan wants to prop up its own currency by buying yen, the dollars it needs to do so could come from selling some of its U.S. debt.
5: The biggest foreign holder of treasuries dumping a bunch of their holdings, that's going to put pressure on 10-year treasuries, 30-year treasuries, and the 30-year fixed-rate mortgage.
2: Bessent's intervention may not be one and done. The Treasury Secretary recently asked the Federal Reserve to make a policy change that would let Japan borrow more dollars against its treasury holdings without having to sell them. Previous Treasury Secretaries were reluctant to intervene in currency markets, and investors are wondering how far Bessent is willing to go.
6: At the end of the day, you're sort of playing with the good faith and credit of the United States government.
2: Bloomberg's Dan Flatley covers the Treasury Department.
6: The Treasury Secretary is not supposed to act as a hedge fund manager. The Treasury Secretary is supposed to act as the chief financial steward of the United States economy. So, there are enormous stakes here. And so all's well that goes well until things go off the rails. Things are going fine now, seem to be, but that's not to say that is indefinite.
2: I'm David Gura, and this is The Big Take from Bloomberg News. Today on the show, Scott Bessent's interventions in global currency markets. What impact are they having, and what's the end game? All right, let me set the table here with you, Chris, to start. Over the last half decade or so, Japanese yen has weakened against the dollar. 5 years ago, a dollar would buy you, say, 110 yen. For the last half year or so, a dollar gets you more than 150 yen. For starters, what is wrong with a weak yen? Why does Japan want a stronger currency?
5: Well, it wants a stronger currency because it has been flirting with the weakest levels in four decades. And at a time of elevated energy costs, right, they have to use a lot more yen to buy imported oil, fertilizer, all kinds of commodities. And the prices of those have already been rising, right? But it's rising even more in yen terms. So Japanese households and companies have seen their purchasing power really demolished. And Japan's interest rates have been coming up a little bit over the past couple of years, but they are still very, very low, around 1%, and their inflation is at least double that. So their real interest rates are negative, and that is imparting massive pressure all the time on the yen. Obviously, American interest rates much higher, closer to 4%. And if the Bank of Japan continues to be a laggard in raising interest rates, and you're not going to see intervention really having a lasting effect.
2: So you have Scott Bessent, the Treasury Secretary, kind of surveilling the global economy, paying close attention to Japan. What do we know of why he decided it was wise for the U.S. to intervene at this point?
6: There's a couple of things going on here. There's a geopolitical dimension to this, which is essentially sending a signal to the world that if you're a close U.S. ally, you are not only the beneficiary of potentially good trade agreements, defense agreements, other types of policy benefits, but you also have available to you the might of the dollar and the U.S. financial system to come to your rescue should you run into problems. And so I think that there's also sort of the exigencies of the job when it comes to defending the dollar's global role. So one of the things that Bessent appears to have been contemplating was the fact that if Japan needed to defend the yen, it would have to sell U.S. treasuries. One of the fears is that if Japan were to sell a substantial portion of its holdings, that could lead to a rise in yields here in the United States, which would put upward pressure on things like mortgages and other things that are already sort of under upward pressure. And that's leading to, obviously, domestically, a lot of questions about affordability and other things like that. So I think that's his primary concern there. Now, we don't have perfect visibility into his thinking around this, and he has said very little about the specifics of this operation. But basically what he has said is that Japan's economy is in much stronger shape than the market sometimes gives it credit for, and that technically, the word is disorderly, that U.S. and Japanese officials stepped in to prevent disorderly selling in the market.
2: And Chris, notably in this intervention, the U.S. didn't sell dollars to buy yen. It sold euros to defend the yen. Why was that?
5: You know, as Dan said, the Treasury hasn't spelled out exactly what it did here and why. But the euro-yen cross is not very liquid, right? If you think about the $9.5 trillion a day foreign exchange market, right? The number one currency pair is euro-dollar, number two, dollar-yen. Euro-yen isn't on the top 10 there. It's very, very illiquid. But if a market is illiquid, that means you can have a big price impact, right? With a relatively small amount. And if you're using billions of dollars, I can imagine that the impact is going to be pronounced. So part of it might have been he didn't want to sell dollars, put pressure on the dollar, potentially put pressure on treasuries, send long-term U.S. interest rates up.
2: Chris, all of this makes me curious about this move more broadly. When you look at the pantheon of Treasury secretaries, what's kept them from making these kinds of interventions?
5: Well, the principle that U.S. Treasury secretaries have embraced for many decades is one of freely set exchange rates, market set exchange rates. And they generally don't like the idea of manipulation and going into the market. We saw in the Asian financial crisis, a bunch of Asian economies, you know, were maintaining currency pegs that didn't suit their fundamentals. And then when they broke, all of a sudden, there was a massive crisis. So this philosophy of embracing hands off, let the market do what it's going to do with currencies is deeply ingrained in the U.S. Treasury.
2: Dan, I want to turn to you on, I'm hoping you can explain the way that the experience he had doing macro trading kind of could influence his perspective on the work he's doing now in Treasury when it comes to the yen.
6: Yeah, I mean, he looks across the whole world, obviously, both as a public official and in his prior career as a hedge fund manager. But Japan has a special place in his heart, I think it's fair to say. You know, we're trying to tally up how many times he's been there. I think it's at least 55. I've heard him say a 60 in a recent interview. He talks a lot about the policies of former Prime Minister Shinzo Abe, Abenomics. Mm-hmm. He's very much enamored of that policy mix. And obviously, during his time at Soros Fund Management, they made a big bet on where the yen yen was going based on Abenomics. He's also obviously been involved or was involved in the Bank of England trade that's very famous.
7: Legendary.
6: Yes, absolutely legendary trade that George Soros was involved in. He brings a certain, what some folks have described as a quote unquote buy side mentality to the Treasury job, which is, you know, rather than coming from a big bank or someplace where you're working on mergers and acquisitions or IPOs or other types of deals that include many, many layers of management and people. And he is a specialist at identifying macroeconomic trends that can lead to big bets that pay off. One of the things that he learned from Soros, and he's talked about this a little bit, is the value of leverage. So if you see a really promising prospect out there and you're very confident in the outcome, there's no reason to hold back in terms of the amount of risk that you're willing to take if you believe that the outcome is more or less assured. I think that has contributed to an attitude that Bessent exhibits of making very bold moves from his seat at Treasury that are frankly unconventional for a Treasury secretary to do, certainly for a Treasury secretary to do basically on his own. He's not coordinating these types of moves with big multilateral groups of countries. He's not going necessarily to the IMF to talk these things through. He's not coordinating this well in advance. It's just, I see an opportunity here. I'm going to take it because I believe it's the right thing to do. And some people like that, and some people think that that's a pretty risky strategy.
2: There are a lot of factors that could ease pressure on the yen. Lower U.S. tariffs, an end to the war with Iran, they could both bring down costs in Japan. There's also the big gap between Japan's 1% benchmark interest rate and the rate in the U.S., 3.75%, something investors have long exploited to borrow money cheaply to invest in other places where rates are higher. What's known as the carry trade also puts pressure on the yen. I asked Bloomberg's Chris Anstey if, given all those factors, Treasury Secretary Scott Bessent's intervention made a difference.
5: Well, it certainly worked in changing the immediate dynamic. It surprised a lot of the market, but it has retreated since then. It points to the fact that at the end of the day, you can put a few big orders through and you can definitely move the market, definitely show the currency traders that you mean business, that you're coordinated. But if you don't have a shift in policies, it's very difficult to break the narrative.
2: This has been the Big Take podcast on Bloomberg Radio. I'm David Gura. And I spoke with Bloomberg's Chris Anstey and Dan Flatley about the endgame of Scott Bessent's interventions in global currency markets. You can hear the rest of the episode on The Big Take wherever you get your podcasts.
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9: From Bloomberg World's headquarters in New York, I'm Doug Krisner, 9 p.m. on Wall Street, and it is primary night in a number of states in the U.S. Voters in six states are deciding which candidates will face off in November. We have races going on for primary contestants in House and Senate races. And in South Carolina, the Republican Senate race is now headed for a runoff. To help us understand the lay of the land, I'm joined by Bloomberg's Greg Giroux. Greg is senior elections reporter for Bloomberg Government. Greg, thank you for being here. Let's begin with what's going on in South Carolina. Darlene Graham, the Trump-backed appointee seeking to replace her late brother Lindsey, has advanced from a very, very crowded field. So she did not win the special primary outright. Any sense of who she will be up against in a runoff?
10: Yes. She will face Congressman Ralph Norman. The Associated Press just now called that for Ralph Norman, the second place finisher. He has about 24% of the vote behind Darlene Graham's 33% of the vote. So it'll be a Graham versus Norman race in 2 weeks, a very compressed election timetable, and with the winner to face Democratic nominee Annie Andrews. And of course, whoever wins that Republican runoff between Darlene Graham and Ralph Norman will replace the late Lindsey Graham as the Republican nominee on the November 3rd general election ballot.
9: So Darlene Graham was endorsed by President Trump, but she doesn't have much in the way of political experience. Do you think that will be a liability? Will that be something held against her in this runoff?
10: I think her biggest challenge is to reach as many Republican primary runoff voters as possible statewide. Lindsey Graham, her late brother, while he became a Trump ally, a close Trump ally in the last decade, he does. There is a large segment of the South Carolina Republican electorate who still distrust the Grahams. Feel like they're too moderate, maybe not in line with today's Trumpified Republican politics. So that, I think that'll be her biggest challenge. But she does have Trump's endorsement, which will be which is usually an asset in Republican runoff races.
9: So let's talk a little bit about the Democratic primary for candidate to become governor in Connecticut. And it appears as though Ned Lamont has earned this right. Is that correct?
10: That's right. Ned Lamont, the Democratic incumbent, has a very comfortable lead over his primary challenger, State Representative Josh Elliott. Lamont's up by about 2-1. Elliott tried to get to Lamont's left, but the governor looks like he fended off that challenge pretty easily.
9: Speaking of gubernatorial races, a big one in Wisconsin, where the race for the Democratic governor or candidate for governor is really a story about Democratic socialists challenging the Democratic establishment, right?
10: That's correct. And polls there are just closed at the top of the hour. And the big race to watch, of course, is that Democratic primary where State Assemblywoman Francesca Hong, self-described Democratic socialist from Madison, the liberal state capital of Wisconsin, faces challengers led by David Crowley, who is the Milwaukee County executive and also the preferred candidate of outgoing Governor Tony Evers, who said just the other day that he felt Hong could not beat the presumptive Republican nominee, Congressman Tom Tiffany.
9: Is there this chance that we get a runoff in this race in Wisconsin?
10: No, Wisconsin does not have a runoff provision like South Carolina does. So you could win with a plurality in Wisconsin primaries.
9: Let's talk a little bit about what's happening in Alabama, where some voters are deciding several House races following the Supreme Court decision that limited portions of the Voting Rights Act. That led a number of states in the South to take part in mid-decade redistricting. And Alabama was one of those situations, was it not?
10: That's right. Alabama in 2024 used a court-approved map that included added a second black majority district that leans Democratic and an elected Shamari figures whose district was substantially redrawn by the state legislature's new map, which was green-lighted by the U.S. Supreme Court after a big decision in the Louisiana redistricting case that had significant ramifications for other states in this mid-decade redistricting war we're seeing. Shamari Figures won his Democratic nomination uncontested, but he has a very difficult reelection campaign ahead against the winner of a six-way Republican primary. It looks like State Representative Rhett Marks is going to be that nominee. He has President Trump's endorsement.
9: So what does this mean when we look ahead to the midterms in November? Do you have a sense of what the makeup in Congress is going to look like? What are the polls kind of indicating?
10: Well, one big picture index I look at is the so-called generic ballot test. When you ask voters, do you prefer you vote for a Democratic candidate for House or Republican candidate for House? And the Democrats have had a consistent lead on that ballot test from in the high single digits. Now, that doesn't always extrapolate, neatly across, each congressional district. But, with the midterm election history and President Trump's approval rating in the high 30s, that's very much a danger zone for Republicans. The mid-decade redistricting, which favored Republicans, will help cushion some of those expected losses. But still, you'd have to, I think, consider the Democrats to be at least a moderate favorite to win control of the House, given the midterm election history, President Trump's low approval rating, and the fact they only need a net gain of 3 seats to win a majority in that chamber.
9: Greg, we'll leave it there. Thank you so very much for helping us understand more about what's happening on this primary night in the U.S. That is Bloomberg's Greg Giroux, our senior elections reporter for Bloomberg Government. Let's get you caught up very quickly on what's happening with equity markets. First in Japan, where the market is back online after a holiday yesterday. The yen is fairly steady here at 159.35. We've been talking a lot recently about last week's intervention, how that rattled the market, but the yen rapidly retraced its weakness, coming very close to that 160 level, again 159.35, and insofar as Japanese equities are concerned, the Nikkei is down a tenth of 1%. We do have a rally among tech stocks in South Korea, particularly hardware and semiconductor names. The Kospi right now is up about 2.4%. U.S. equities drifted lower in front of tomorrow morning's data on consumer prices. Markets also had to contend with higher oil prices, given the lack of a deal to restore energy flows to the Strait of Hormuz. In New York trading, WTI picked up more than 1%. We closed at 83.20. We're at 83.90 now in the electronic session. U.S. Treasury yields, very little changed here in the Tokyo session. We've got a 10-year at 4.68% and a 2-year at 4.21%. 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
7: I'm Meryn Somerset Webb, and you are listening to a portion of this week's Meryn Talks Money podcast on Bloomberg Radio. Today, we're speaking with Luke Bridgman, Senior Partner and Portfolio Manager at Hosking Partners. I invited Luke on because they are a very interesting group of investors at Hosking. They invest based on the capital cycle. We're going to talk about that, what it means, how it works. And at the same time, we talk about everything from why they're invested in Japan to oil, and in particular about DRAM memory and about shipping. Luke, welcome to Meryn Talks Money.
11: Great to be here. Thank you, Meryn.
7: Now, listen, Luke, I asked you on because I think a lot of our listeners are quite interested in capital cycle investing. We've written and spoken about it a few times in the past, and looking at the massive levels of capital spending going on, particularly, of course, in the AI area, it seems like something we probably should begin to focus on. So that's the reason that I thought I want to talk to someone involved in a capital cycle style of investing, and you came to mind. So I wonder if we could just start by me asking you, what exactly is it that you do at Hosking and how does the investing style work?
11: Great. Thanks, Meryn. What we do at Hosking is very simple. We have a single strategy, and that's global equities. We do that with a team of five portfolio managers, and we are slightly different from other firms in that we are all global generalists investing across the whole world without specialization using this capital cycle approach. And we do this with a very diversified portfolio of about 400 stocks, if that answers the question.
7: It begins to answer the question, but the second bit is to explain, because we do not have a fully expert audience. We have educated amateurs at our audience in the main. So now we need to explain exactly what it is that you mean by capital cycle investing.
11: Okay. So the capital cycle is based on a very simple paradigm that high returns tend to attract capital, and that capital competes away those returns to the point that the returns fall due to obsolescence or bankruptcy or merger. And then in the absence of competition, the returns recover and the cycle begins again. And that's not rocket science. It's very simple. It's a simple observation about business and economics. As capital cycle investors, we're really focused on where that doesn't work. And that means we're really looking for two types of situation, broadly speaking. We're looking for high return companies where capital can't get in. So those are sort of Warren Buffett-y, moaty barriers to entry situations where there's some reason why capital can't come in to compete and the returns can be sustained for higher than the market recognizes in the price. They're able to beat the fade and show persistence. And then we're also interested in situations where returns have been beaten up and capital has been withdrawn. And that gives us the confidence to make the bet that the returns are going to pick up sooner than the market is giving credit for. And so the benefit of the capital cycle approach is that it's able to plot all companies somewhere in this sort of view of the world, and it makes it incredibly versatile. That's the governing principle, the lens through which we see the world, which allows us all to be generalists trying to take advantage of this huge opportunity set.
7: So in a sense, you're looking at investing through the lens of supply rather than through the lens of demand. I mean, I was actually on a podcast the other day talking to someone about this and saying that one of the very first things that I learned when I first started as a stockbroker in Tokyo was to look in particular at semiconductor stocks and to say, when these things look cheap is when you shouldn't be buying them, or when they look expensive is when you should be buying them, because given the way the capital cycle works, you want to be selling them when they are incredibly popular, making piles of money and hoards more capital is coming into the market, because that's when you know that prices will soon fall. Whereas on the other end, when they look very expensive, when they're not making any money, that's when you want to be buying them, because there's very limited amounts of capital in the market, right?
11: Yeah, you're completely right. 2 points. Yes, it's about supply rather than demand. So we're sort of able to observe those things which are observable. We can count factories being opened. We can look at job hires. We can see the reverse in terms of bankruptcies or failures. We can see the amount of debt being raised or the amount of equity being issued, rather than trying to predict how many widgets are going to be sold in North America in 2 years' time. But you're also right that it's something which is inherently contrarian. And if we see high returns as capital cycle investors, our first thought is, you know, how likely are those returns to be competed away? When we see poor returns, which are hated and neglected by everybody else, we ask ourselves, well, could they be wrong? And is there an opportunity for returns to recover because capital has been withdrawn from this particular sector? So as investors, taking contrarian decisions is emotionally very, very difficult. And if we have some sort of intellectual or rational tool which helps us to make emotionally difficult decisions, then that's got to be something in our favor.
7: Yes, well, that's why we always say that good fund management is as much as about character or strategy, don't we?
11: Yeah, I think that's very true.
7: Right. So let's move that on to talking about, did you write this piece about the share prices of the three companies which dominate the global DRAM memorizing? Was that you?
11: No, yeah, I did write that. Yeah.
7: Sorry about that. Well, it's excellent. Of course you wrote it, and it's excellent. This is the area when we're talking about the capital cycle. We look at companies such as these. You talk about Micron and SK Hynix and Samsung. And obviously, there's been a lot going on in Korea over the last couple of weeks while I've been on holiday. So the Kospi is now down from its peak back in June, right? And some of these big companies have had rather nasty negative momentum moves recently. But nonetheless, the conversation is about the extent to which these companies that currently dominate the memory market will be subject to an old-fashioned capital cycle.
11: Yeah, it's a fascinating subject because we've been investing in the memory semis, by which I mean the manufacturers of DRAM in particular. Mm. Those are the two Korean companies, Samsung and SK Hynix, as well as Micron in the US. But we've been investing in them since inception, which for us is 2014. It's a really interesting sector because to understand it, you really need to go back to the discovery of DRAM, which was by Intel, funnily enough, in 1970. And despite being the pioneer in this industry, it actually exited 15 years later in 1985 to focus on logic chips, where it saw itself having a greater advantage. And the reason why it exited DRAM, despite having been the pioneer, is that it just saw more and more competition coming into this highly commoditized market for memory chips, which were all interchangeable and which were suffering from excess investment, as there was a constant progress in what's called Moore's Law. The number of transistors you can get onto a chip shrinks at a fairly regular pace every 2 years, broadly speaking. And so a constant need to keep investing with the latest technology before you'd even really made a return on the previous investment cycle. And this led what had been 30 DRAM companies around 1985 when Intel exited to fall to just three 20 years later in 2013, 2014, say. And that was because they couldn't keep up with that pace of investment. And so the lack of a return on capital meant that they were either forced into bankruptcy or gobbled up by other DRAM companies until there were just three left. And then what happened at that point was the physics really reached its natural limit and it became more and more difficult to shrink the number of transistors on these chips. And that gave the three surviving companies the breathing space to slow down. And the capex was still very high, which was a significant barrier to entry, preventing other companies really from coming in. But we can come on to the Chinese companies later.
7: Oh, yes, that's the plan.
11: But in the meantime, it allowed them to generate a return on capital rather than a return of capital. And so the chip industry is still cyclical. It's based on end market cycles, and chip companies need to run their kit at full capacity. So you get a mismatch between supply and demand, but that's just a normal inventory cycle. But because the market had consolidated, because no new capital was coming in from outside, what we found was that through each cycle, the return on capital in each high got higher and in each low as well, which was a fairly attractive phenomenon. So as long-term investors, we were able to trim at the peaks and add at the bottoms, which we did fairly successfully up until 2022 in November, when ChatGPT first launched itself on the world. And we saw the beginning of a huge demand cycle, which we're still in. And that has turned these companies into trillion-dollar companies. I'm not sure where they are today, seeing their share prices are moving very violently because of all of the retail participation and momentum in the market. And so that's really put our previous approach to the test. And what we're trying to do is actually keep doing what we have been doing, which is trim as the prices get higher and higher while retaining exposure, so that we probably will be adding at some point in the future if prices fall dramatically further from where they are.
7: So when you say that that's a challenge, your previous approach, I mean, you still refer to this as a cycle. This is not a permanent increase in demand constantly. It's still a cycle. It's just a matter of figuring out what sort of cycle it is and how long a cycle it is.
11: Totally. And there are wheels within wheels here. There's a sort of capital cycle I've been describing. There are inventory cycles. There are product cycles. There are economic cycles. But we've got to try and keep an eye on the bigger picture in terms of the capital cycle. And I think the thesis remains intact that there are still just three DRAM companies, but we've got to recognize that there is exuberance in prices. There is the threat that the Chinese will catch up. And there is the risk that other chip companies may try to come into the memory market. Where we take some comfort for the time being is just the huge amount of capital and know-how required to compete with these companies. And even if they themselves are going to lose discipline in terms of capex, and we're fairly confident that they are aware of their own sins in the past and are determined not to repeat the same mistakes, never say never. But nevertheless, the amount of time required to bring on new capacity is long in terms of building these new fabs and equipping them and getting them going and so on. So we've got some time yet.
7: Yeah. So you're not too worried about the Chinese competition coming through?
11: I think at the moment, the view is that as the Chinese advance, so too will the incumbents. And so catching up will always be difficult. And there's much less value in the previous generation of chips than in the leading edge. But I think you'd be foolish to assume that the Chinese aren't capable of eventually catching up. So it may simply be a question of time.
7: Yeah. And you say at the end that, of course, super profits will eventually bring on new supply, because they always do, with inevitable consequences for returns and ultimately for share prices. But that's a way off.
11: Yeah, I mean, it's interesting speaking to the companies themselves. They are so conscious of having screwed up previous cycles. They are now entering into so-called long-term supply agreements with their customers to try and keep everyone on the same page and make sure that supply matches demand, but very difficult to do.
7: Coming up, more from my conversation with Luke Bridgman, Senior Partner and Portfolio Manager at Hosking Partners, from this week's Meryn Talks Money podcast. 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
2: I'm Meryn Somerset-Webb, and you are listening to a portion of this week's Meryn Talks Money podcast on Bloomberg Radio. Today, we're speaking with Luke Bridgman, Senior Partner and Portfolio Manager at Hosking Partners. Right. What else is interesting at the moment for you? I mean, I see looking at the fund fact sheet for the Hosking Global Equity Fund that Japan is still the top exposure.
3: Yeah, I mean, that's really one of the themes in the portfolio, trying to interpret the 400 stocks in our portfolio and grouping them into themes. And Japan is one of those, but there are different ways to slice the portfolio. We've been overweight Japan for about 4 years.
2: Yeah.
3: Like I'm sure many of your other guests, Japan has gone from, or the purpose of corporate Japan has gone from providing full employment to the Japanese working population to providing returns on capital for the retired Japanese population as the demographics have aged and valuations have been very cheap. And there's been a massive tailwind from the combination of activism by overseas investors and domestic institutions wanting to improve return on equity by Japanese corporates. So we've really been taking advantage of that, and I think that continues. And the interesting question is, which other countries are going to be next, whether it's Korea? Malaysia has a value up program as well.
2: Yeah, well, Korea has a program now very similar to the Japanese one, pretty much copied, right? So you may begin to see things broaden out in Korea.
3: Yeah, and I mean, an interesting thing in Korea is, coming back to the memory semis, they've been making so much money that their unions have successfully negotiated profit participation in the pay of their employees. And these super profits are going to result in, I think, a huge amount of wealth filtering down into the Korean population, which should have, you know, pretty strong ripple effects on the rest of the Korean stock market.
2: Yeah, which will be interesting. Let's go back to Japan then. And what sectors have you got exposure to in Japan, or is this just across the board?
3: We have pretty broad exposure. We have really been able to take advantage of the diversified nature of our portfolio to have quite a lot of more idiosyncratic risk, by which I mean really size and liquidity. So smaller cap Japanese companies where other people running more concentrated strategies would find it difficult to put money to work, because we have this broader portfolio, we can invest in those companies

0: and take advantage potentially of the work of other activist investors who may have been working with the company behind the scenes for several years in some cases. And also situations which might be relatively illiquid because of a family shareholder or something. Because we have over 50 stocks in Japan, we're not reliant on any one situation paying off within a certain time frame. And so we can manage that liquidity risk, I think, a little better thanks to the diversification. But it tends to be more domestic companies, but we also have export-facing companies as well. But yeah, across all sorts of sectors.
1: Mm. And it's interesting, isn't it, that Japan is one of the places where small caps have started to outperform larger companies, rather like in the US, not in the UK, unfortunately, as usual. But in Japan and the US, you started seeing a bit of a shift from very large companies outperforming to the small and medium-sized companies outperforming in the last couple of quarters.
0: Yeah, I mean, you still find companies in Japan with negative enterprise values. And some of these small companies just have very inefficient balance sheets, which result in just very cheap valuations, and they really have been overlooked. Whereas some of the more successful, world-beating Japanese companies are still trading at really quite phenomenal valuation multiples, which haven't yet derated. And so there's a degree of rotation and mean reversion there.
1: Mm. And then there's, even though the market has performed very well recently, there's also the possible additional kicker from a strengthening yen.
0: Yeah, careful what you wish for. But I mean, I think certainly Japanese financials well-positioned to benefit from that, in particular the large banks. But the pace at which that will happen, the manner in which it will happen, is unclear. And so that, again, having a diversified portfolio in the context of a larger global portfolio gives us some sort of comfort.
1: And careful what we wish for. What should we be worrying about with a strengthening yen?
0: Well, there is a huge amount of debt in Japan, which is one of the reasons why interest rates haven't yet managed to rise to the level needed to stabilize the currency. And so there are those perennial fears that the BOJ will lose control of the exchange rate. On the other hand, there are huge amounts of assets belonging to Japan overseas. And if they were to come back, then that would have the opposite effect. So it's really interesting times to be investing in Japan.
1: I suspect that almost everyone who listens to this podcast is invested in Japan, because we have been going on about it for a very long time. A very long time. There's a wonderful chart. I like this chart enormously in the fact sheet for the fund, which has bubbles on it, so we can see where the fund is allocated. And I'm interested to see there are quite big bubbles for both mining and oil.
0: Yeah, if you remember, I was saying we're really looking for two sorts of situations: high return situations where those returns can be sustained, and lower return situations where we have confidence that the returns are going to pick up sooner than the market thinks is likely. And mining and shipping are two examples of that latter. Mining went through its super cycle when China really opened up, and everyone started selling resources to China. And naturally, human biases being what they are, this resulted in massive overinvestment by the mining companies, which resulted in terrible returns, which resulted in punishment and capital starvation, until mining companies were trading 10 years ago at big discounts to what they should be valued at, discounts to book value in some cases, and the return of capital discipline and the opportunity for investors like us to get involved in the large mining companies, which had got religion again in terms of understanding capital discipline. And they've been a feature of the portfolio for a while. Obviously, the time taken to bring on a new mine is measured in the years, if not decades. And again, rather like memory semis, that gives us the confidence that that picture is not going to change too quickly. And they're going to have the opportunity to sustain high returns for a while yet. Shipping is something similar. I mean, before the financial crisis, abundant liquidity and very, very low barriers to entry — this is not a high-quality sector — meant that a huge amount of money flooded into shipping. You could borrow money from your bank. You get some sort of credit from the shipyard, which didn't require money up front. You could raise money in the equity market fairly quickly. So anyone could raise the capital to put in an order for a ship, resulting in massive overordering. Financial crisis happens with Lehman, yet the ships continue to be delivered from the shipyards even after the financial crisis. A massive oversupply, collapse in shipping rates, bankruptcies, and then a full storm in around sort of 2016, when private equity felt that it could get involved and take advantage of the distress, which resulted simply in more ordering and the deferral of the recovery. But the great thing about ships is that they have a finite life. Typically for a blue chip customer, 20 years is the limit, which from an investment point of view is fantastic because it means we have visibility into the future. We can see not only how many ships are on the water today, but what their age is and when they're likely to need to be scrapped. And so we've been really investing in shipping since these companies came out or started to come out of Chapter 11 and refloat and taking a basket approach with this sort of diversified portfolio, investing in a number of different shipping companies and in a number of different shipping asset classes. And more recently, we've really focused on tankers, and we've sold our shipping in container carriers, LNG carriers in particular, as more capital has gone into those areas. And if you were to go to China or Korea today, you would see a large number of shipyards all very busy working on a construction of new LNG carriers and container carriers, but relatively little supply coming into tankers or dry bulkers or into those categories.
1: Okay, so that's an area that's got a bit to run, you think?
0: Well, we're out of LNG carriers, we're out of containers, and we have been taking profits in tankers and some of our dry bulk. So, you know, we are towards the end of that cycle. As I said, the barriers to entry in shipping are much lower than other areas. So you are really constrained by the availability of capacity in the shipyards. And the great thing is we have visibility into that. They do publish their order books. And you should never underestimate the ability of somebody to come in and take a view that the market could support more capacity.
1: Interesting. I would have thought the barriers to entry in the shipping industry would be huge. That's not a simple thing to get into.
0: A VLCC costs $150 million, say, but other types of shipping, you know, are cheaper. And there is an entire industry of financiers and brokers and owners and yards who can help you order a ship.
1: Mm. Let's shift back to the energy sector. You've got holdings in oil and coal and all sorts of things. And one of the interesting things about the energy sector at the moment is that the transition, which I think a lot of people predicted at the beginning, has not turned out to be a transition, but to be an addition. So the whole energy infrastructure is expanding in every area, partly because, going back to the beginning of our conversation, partly, of course, down to the energy requirements of AI.
0: Yeah, I mean, and actually, funnily enough, with shipping, one of the common themes there is energy. I mean, with the exception of container shipping, most shipping is about the transport of energy, whether you're talking about coal or oil or protein. Shipping is really something to enable you to arbitrage the price of energy in one place versus the price of energy in another.
1: Yeah.
0: But, all this enthusiasm for the energy transition has led some people to assume, well, that traditional fossil energy is going to stop being consumed in a very short period of time. And there has, as a result, been underinvestment in traditional energy and related areas, one of which is shipping, another of which might be the offshore drilling companies, for example. So we are very conscious that we're no better than anyone else at predicting the price of energy, but there is a whole load of activities around energy which have suffered from underinvestment, and therefore we're confident are going to see improving returns.
1: Look, when you look at the portfolio, 400 stocks is quite a lot to keep an eye on. Obviously, there's a team of you, but what worries you? What keeps you up at night?
0: That's a great question. We do take great comfort from the diversification in the portfolio. I don't just mean the number of stocks, but I also mean the non-correlated nature of the ideas within the portfolio. And thanks to the versatility of this capital cycle approach, as I said, we are able to sort of map any company we come across through this capital cycle lens. So, yeah, it's...
1: Nothing to worry about.
0: Many, many things can go wrong, but hopefully as they go wrong, they're not going to dominate the portfolio. Our largest position is around 2% of the portfolio.
1: 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I'm Merrin Somerset Webb, and this is Bloomberg.
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3: ABC News, I'm Dave Packer. President Trump tonight at Joint Base Andrews confirming reports that when he departed the NATO summit in Turkey last month, he was sneaked off the old Air Force One and onto a military jet using a catering truck.
4: And it was really as per the military, and I just have to do what they say. They go for safety, and I have to do what they say.
3: Sources tell ABC News that Secretary of State Marco Rubio and Treasury Secretary Scott Bessent were on the decoy plane, and Defense Secretary Pete Hegseth flew on the plane with the president. Primary night in six states. ABC News now projecting Tom Tiffany has won Wisconsin's Republican gubernatorial primary. In the South Carolina Republican Senate special election primary, ABC News projecting Darlene Graham, sister of late Senator Lindsey Graham, will face Ralph Norman in a runoff. In Massachusetts, a federal district court today issued a temporary order blocking the Trump administration from implementing an order that sought to limit mail-in voting. This is ABC News.
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5: From Bloomberg World Headquarters in New York, I'm Doug Krisner. Let's update top stories. We'll look at market action as well. We have a lot of positivity in the South Korean equity market. Semiconductor and computer hardware stocks leading these gains, with the Kospi up about 3% at the moment. Elsewhere, it's kind of a mixed picture across the APAC region after U.S. equities drifted lower in front of Wednesday's report on consumer prices. American markets also had to contend with higher oil prices as a result of the lack of a deal to restore energy flows through the Strait of Hormuz. There were some suggestions earlier in the day that Iran and Oman may be nearing an agreement, but it remains unclear whether this would lead to an immediate and full reopening of the Strait. In New York trading, WTI was up by more than 1%. We closed at 83.20. We're trading 83.90 here in the electronic session. Now, tomorrow's reading on July consumer prices will likely reveal the extent of upward pressure on inflation. Needless to say, a benign reading would likely scale back any bets on the Fed hiking interest rates, at least in the near term. Lots of earnings news after the bell in the U.S. Supermicro Computer issued a sales forecast for the current quarter that was above estimates, kind of an indication that this boom that we are seeing in the market for AI equipment continues to boost sales of Supermicro servers. The stock was up 7% in late New York trading. And CoreWeave reporting second quarter sales above estimates. Sales actually more than doubled to around $2.58 billion. Shares in CoreWeave jumped 14% in late trading. We check markets for you throughout the day here on Bloomberg. We have a steady yen against the greenback at 159.30. The Nikkei higher by just a tenth of 1%. Some weakness in Hong Kong. Hang Seng is down 1%. And on the Chinese mainland, CSI 300 higher by around 0.2%. U.S. Treasury yields little changed in the Tokyo session. A 10-year now at 4.68%. Global news 24 hours a day and whenever you want it.

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2: The PIC, or Public Investment Corporation, is South Africa's state-owned fund that oversees pension funds. It holds stakes in most of the country's largest companies and also counts itself as the biggest asset manager on the continent. But it's been reeling from one crisis to another, most recently seeing the CEO suspended before a court ruled that unlawful and had him reinstated. The chairman, though, resigned. Some politicians, including the ANC's coalition partner, the Democratic Alliance, don't want the board to be politically appointed anymore.
3: This pension protection bill aims to make sure that the board of the PIC will be non-political people, appointed by non-political people, and that the chairperson of the board will be selected from within those ranks, so that we can finally depoliticize the PIC board and protect the pensions of South Africans.
2: Lack of oversight and poor investment decisions dating back to President Jacob Zuma have left a headache for President Cyril Ramaphosa. But will his appointment of another minister as chairman give the vital $220 billion fund the leadership it needs to deliver root and branch reform?
4: So there is no crisis at the PIC. Our actions are aimed at just solidifying the stability and getting the PIC to move forward in a much stronger way. We've brought about changes, and that shows government's determination to ensure that what the Mpati Commission recommended is implemented, what had been going askew is put right.
2: On this week's Next Africa podcast, we'll look at what's gone wrong at the PIC and whether the government has the will to deliver the reform it needs. I'm Jennifer Zabasaja, and this is the Next Africa podcast, bringing you one story each week from the continent, driving the future of global growth with the context only Bloomberg can provide. And joining us now is Bloomberg's South Africa bureau chief, Alexander Parker, who's been following the turmoil at the PIC for quite some time now, a very good person to speak with. Alex, thank you so much for joining us this week. Your first time on the podcast. We appreciate you coming on, especially for a story like this that has really gripped the attention for many onlookers. Let's just, before we get into what is happening now with the PIC, for people who may not know, what is the PIC and how did it come about in the first place? What's the significance of it?
5: It's a pretty important thing in the local market and local politics as well. The PIC is about as old as the country. It was founded in 1911 to look after the trusts of various provinces and the railways and that kind of stuff. In the 80s, it began investing state workers' money into the markets in terms of their pensions. And then that all kind of got modernized after democracy came in 1994. And it has become the kind of formal investor of state worker pensions for the whole country. So it's a lot of people and it's a lot of money. It's Africa's biggest fund by a long way. It's over $220 billion. There are millions, more than a million state workers in South Africa, and it looks after their pensions and, of course, those who have also retired. So it's a significant player in the continent and especially in South Africa.
2: And just quantifying it there brings to light why this is so significant and why people are paying attention so closely to what the PIC does. You mentioned pension funds. Is that the primary form and mandate for the fund? What was it designated to do and how has that changed over time?
5: Its principal role is to look after the pensions of state workers, of which there are more than a million in South Africa, and obviously those who are retired as well. So that is its main role. It, generally speaking, invests into the top 40 of the JSE. But it also has another mandate, a kind of dual mandate, which is to try and transform the South African economy in terms of ownership in a racial sense, to de-racialize the ownership in the South African economy, given the history of the country. And it does that, obviously, through its listed investments, but also through a smaller part of its portfolio, which is known as a Sibaya Fund, which is its unlisted portfolio. And it is in the unlisted portfolio where the trouble has generally been generated for the PIC over the past 10 years.
2: If we look at what the PIC is invested into the JSE. You said the top 40 of the JSE. That means it's quite critical for a number of the biggest companies in the country. Is that fair to say?
5: Absolutely, yes. It owns 20% of Naspers to start with. It owns about 15% of all the big South African banks, which obviously are big African banks. And so it is a significant player in those boardrooms. It doesn't sit on boards, but it exercises itself quite strongly as a voting block in AGMs, and it monitors what it would consider to be those other dual mandate topics that we spoke about through AGMs and its ownership of those big companies. So the PIC does exert power in corporate life in South Africa in accordance with its weight. You know, it's a big and important thing.
2: And for people who are not in South Africa, it makes sense then, just absolutely what you just described. It makes sense why for the past few weeks or so, what's been happening has been front page on many days of the South African newspaper. So let's just bring it back to the present then. What are some of the concerns that have been raised? Because in the intro, we were talking about how there have been some critiques of the fund dating all the way back to former President Zuma. How did the concerns now first come to light?
5: So this is the long tale of drama after the state capture era during President Zuma's time, his two administrations. When President Ramaphosa came in towards the end of the teens in 2018, there had been so much drama around the PIC that he instituted a judicial inquiry into the PIC. And that inquiry, chaired by a former judge called Lex Mpati, found many damning findings, to be honest, about how the PIC had been run, about the fact that it had favored people who have been connected politically, and made several recommendations. I think the key recommendation that the Mpati Commission made was that the chairman of the PIC ought not to be a minister or someone in politics, but should actually be an independent investment executive with experience. Now, given the founding charter of the PIC, that would require legislative change through the National Assembly, and that hasn't been done. So that particular finding in the Mpati Commission was never made real. And hence the fact that the chairman of the PIC until very recently was the deputy finance minister, David Masondo, who obviously reports to his boss, the finance minister, Inogorongwana. And this appears to be the source of some of the most recent drama. The lack of change in terms of how the PIC has run, in spite of those judicial inquiry recommendations, is at the source of this trouble.
2: So, Alex, why haven't we seen the government then implementing some of these reforms that date to years back, as you were just mentioning?
5: We don't really know. I mean, one can try and hazard a guess, but certainly getting something through Parliament in South Africa takes a long time. It would require someone to table the legislation and to pass it through, and they just haven't got round to it. In terms of what's happened now, the latest bust-up at the PIC actually goes back to an investment made in 2013 at the height of the state capture era. And it's cost the chairman his role. He's still the finance minister. There's now a new chairman. And the CEO was suspended. And now this week has been told by the High Court he can return to work. So it seems like complete chaos. And that's not a good thing in a fund as big as this in Africa.
2: Exactly. And it really has unfolded over the past few days, as you were just pointing out there. So now we have a new chair in place. You mentioned David Masondo, though, is still the deputy finance minister. Patrick Dlamini stays in his post as CEO. So it's somewhat still a shakeup, and yet somewhat still the same. So then how much do we expect then will change for the PIC in the weeks and months and days moving forward?
5: In many ways, this is a very South African story because it seems like such drama. But in terms of how the PIC is run, not much will change. It invests in the top companies in the country, and it will continue to do that. You're not going to see outflows. You're not going to see dramatic change. It's not going to be a huge market story. It is probably more of a political story. But it is also likely that the issue that caused this latest drama, which was an investment into an airport back in 2013 and the involvement of various black economic empowerment partners in that deal and how the PIC lost quite a lot of money in that process, I don't think that topic has gone away. And that So there could yet be more to come from the PIC on that particular issue that seems to be at the heart of this latest drama.
2: And Alex, what's always interesting is that political stories in South Africa, although they might not be directly tied to the markets, are still watching, right, for the fallout and how things do play out, especially when we think about municipal elections later this year. In the bigger scheme of things, for those who are not sitting here, what is it that they should be watching for next? What is of importance to you and to investors, you think, as this story continues to evolve, which I think you and I both expect it to continue evolving?
5: I think that people will want to see stability at the PIC and a tighter control on especially its unlisted portfolio, which has performed extremely poorly, as we discussed earlier. I think that's something that everyone agrees needs to happen. You mentioned the local government elections that is coming in November. That is a big political distraction for everybody because we're expecting to see quite profound political change in the municipalities here. But in terms of the PIC and its investments into the largest companies on the continent, I don't think there's going to be a lot of change there. I think it's going to continue doing what it does. It will continue to exert its influence in AGMs and in regular briefings between the PIC and the management of those companies. And its mandate and its approach won't have changed. It wants to see change in how companies are run and who runs them. But that's not new. That's always been the PIC's role. How well it's been run is the issue. And I think that Dlamini's return will, to some degree, help us turn the next page in this story. I expect that the issue of Lanseria Airport will return and that could cause more reactions, but in terms of the rump of what the PIC does and the JSE, I expect it'll be business as usual.
2: And our thanks again to Alexander Parker. You can read his explainer on the PIC on Bloomberg platforms now. We'll put a link to that in the show notes. 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I'm Jennifer Zabasadjab. 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
0: This is WBOS, WBOS HD1, Brookline, Boston. 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Coming up, the latest market-moving headlines from Bloomberg. 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
6: From ABC News, I'm Dave Packer. President Trump says it happened tonight, confirming a report that when he departed the NATO summit in Turkey last month, he was spirited off the old Air Force One and onto a military jet using a catering truck. The president at Joint Base Andrews tonight exiting the new Air Force One.
7: This one went over to England because the soldiers wanted to see it, and it stopped, and they showed it to the soldiers, and we did a switch over there, and it was really as per the military, and I just have to do what they say. They go for safety, and I have to do what they say.
6: Primary night across six states. ABC News projecting Ralph Norman will advance to a runoff in the special Republican primary election in South Carolina to face Darlene Graham to determine who will run for her late brother Lindsey Graham's Senate seat in November. Mr. Norman tonight.
8: This is a time to come together, folks. We've got to all coalesce, come together, because we have got some socialist Democrats we have got to beat.
6: In the Minnesota Democratic governor primary, ABC News projecting Senator Amy Klobuchar wins. And in the race for governor of Wisconsin, we project Republican Congressman Tom Tiffany will win the GOP nomination. The State Department sending a disaster assistance response team to Columbia today. Monday's powerful earthquake killing at least 220 people. ABC's Faith Abube is in the quake zone where a newborn baby was pulled from the rubble.
9: Josh Martinez from Los Angeles rushed here to help.
10: Everybody wants to help. And that's the thing. You see everybody here, just they want to help.
11: That urgent rescue operation continuing here in the southern part of Cali. And that remarkable image of that newborn tiny baby pulled alive from the rubble. Rescuers are refusing to give up hope that more survivors will be found.
6: After 4 years in a Russian prison, U.S. Marine veteran Robert Gilman, on his way back to the United States, Gilman was accused of kicking a Russian police officer at a train station while intoxicated. Gilman says he had fallen ill and police hit him with a baton on a visit. 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
12: Partly cloudy skies across the Boston area as we head into the evening hours. Winds will die down. Temperatures will drop into the upper 60s in the city, lower to middle 60s in the suburbs. Sunshine and a few clouds on Wednesday with high pressure still in control. Not humid. Temperatures will get up into the middle 80s. Partly cloudy Wednesday night. Humidity levels will start creeping up. Temperatures dropping to the middle to upper 60s. Cold front approaches the region on Thursday. We'll have partly sunny skies. It'll be warm and humid. Some showers and thunderstorms will likely accompany the front late in the day. Temperatures will get up into the middle 80s. High pressure builds back in for Friday. Lots of sunshine, breezy, drier. Temperatures only getting up into the upper 70s to near 80 degrees across the region. I'm Scott Kaplan, and that's your Bloomberg three-day forecast. Now back to the latest headlines from ABC News.
6: Fallout from the Seattle mass shooting. The mayor wants answers about what information was released to the public.
13: Leadership in Seattle has been criticized for their lack of communication with the media and public in general as a mass shooting unfolded late last month at the Bite of Seattle Food Festival. Seattle's police chief was forced to resign, and now the mayor is asking Seattle's inspector general to conduct an after-action review of public communication to identify delays in communicating public information and recommend improvements for future critical incidents. Alex Stone, ABC News.
6: Her attorney says former Miss North Carolina USA Brittany Boltonhouse is expected to take legal action against pageant organizers after she lost her title amid allegations of racism and homophobia. Neither Miss USA nor pageant organizers have commented. Existing home sales slipped once again in the summer.
14: Month-to-month sales of existing homes slipped 1.7% last month, a softer decline than the month before. And compared to a year ago, sales were actually a little higher. Realtors blame the 2026 drop on rising interest rates and a limited number of existing homes for sale. For sellers, the upside is that the average pre-owned house is sitting on the market for only 29 days.
6: ABC's Jim Ryan. ABC News. Soccer phenom Cristiano Ronaldo is a married man, tied the knot with long-term partner Georgina Rodriguez in a civil ceremony in western Portugal. I'm Dave Packer, ABC News.
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15: From Bloomberg World Headquarters in New York, I'm Doug Krisner. Let's update top stories in market action. U.S. equities drifted lower in the Tuesday session in front of the report on consumer prices due Wednesday at 8:30 a.m. Wall Street time. And American markets also contended with a push higher in oil, given a lack of any deal to restore energy flows through the Strait of Hormuz. In New York trading, WTI was up by more than 1% to 83.20. We're trading 83.85 in the Asian session. Now, that reading tomorrow on July consumer prices will likely reveal the extent to which we're seeing upward pressure on inflation. Osun Kwon is the chief equity strategist at Wells Fargo.
16: I think CPI is going to matter a lot, especially given that we saw the negative jobs report on Friday, that if it comes in hotter, then I think the narrative could potentially shift to more of a stagflation narrative, which is obviously bearish for equities.
15: That is Osun Kwon from Wells Fargo. Some earnings news after the bell. Supermicro Computer issued a forecast for sales in the current quarter that was above estimates, kind of an indication that the company is benefiting from the continuation of booming demand for AI infrastructure. Supermicro shares were up by 7% in late trading. We also heard from CoreWeave. The company reported second quarter sales above estimates. Sales more than doubled, actually, to $2.58 billion. And on top of that, CoreWeave said its backlog was at $104 billion at the end of the quarter. The stock rallied 14% in late New York trading. We're seeing a lot of positivity in Information technology shares, particularly semiconductor and computer hardware right now in Seoul, where the KOSPI is rising by about 3.3%. The yen is steady, 159.35, and the Nikkei is essentially flat. Some weakness in the market in Hong Kong, where the Hang Seng is down about 1%. Meantime, on the Chinese mainland, CSI 300 up 0.3%, and in Sydney, the ASX 200 is down about 0.6%. Now, in terms of U.S. economic news, sales of existing homes at a three-month low in July. Meantime, small business optimism rose to the highest level in nearly a year. We had yields moving lower across the curve, the 10-year dropping about a basis point to 4.69, the 2-year down 2 basis points at 4.21. Got to keep pushing when you don't have the fuel sometimes. 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
20: My guest is Second Amendment expert Andrew Willinger, Bloomberg Supreme Court reporter Greg Storr.
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20: Welcome to the Bloomberg Law Show. I'm June Grosso. Ahead in this hour, the Supreme Court's approval ratings hit a record low, and the Justice Department's investigation into whether the NFL is breaking antitrust law in its negotiations with streaming services. In recent years, the Supreme Court has gotten what you might call bad grades from the public, and it's gotten worse since the last term. Americans are now more displeased with the court than at any time in the last 26 years. According to the latest Gallup poll, only 33% of the public approves of the job the Supreme Court is doing, a record low. Joining me is Bloomberg Supreme Court reporter Greg Storr. Greg, tell us about the latest polls.
23: There were several new polls that came out after the court's term ended, and by far the worst of them was the Gallup poll that showed the Supreme Court's approval rating plummeting to 33%. That is easily the lowest since Gallup started surveying about the court in 2001. The number went down 9 percentage points from 42% when they took it in September. So really a big decline there. The other polls were not as stark, but for example, a Marquette Law School poll showed the court down 2 percentage points from a year earlier. So it's consistent with the notion that at best, the Supreme Court is treading water.
20: In the Gallup poll, was it a slide among Republicans that brought that number down?
23: It was a slide mostly among Republicans. The court's approval ratings were already really low among Democrats and independents, but among Republicans, support dropped 21 percentage points since September. It was 79% in September, fell to 58%. And with a plus or minus margin of error of 4 percentage points, that's definitely a big drop.
20: A huge drop. And you would think that the way the Supreme Court ruled this term on Republican priorities like narrowing agency power, enhancing gun rights, eliminating campaign spending restrictions, that Republicans would be happy with the court.
23: Well, one big reason sure seems to be Donald Trump and the way he's reacted. The court, of course, ruled against him on a couple of big issues, including tariffs and his ability to fire Lisa Cook and his birthright citizenship restrictions. And Donald Trump was extremely aggressive, lashing out at even those justices he appointed, like Amy Coney Barrett and Neil Gorsuch. If you recall, after the tariff decision, he said, among other things, that they are an embarrassment to their families. So Republicans, of course, do respond very strongly across the board to things Donald Trump says, and sure seems like his criticisms of the Supreme Court dragged the court down with Republicans.
20: Tell us about some of the factors that have made this Supreme Court so unpopular with Democrats and independents.
23: there have been a lot of forces over the years that have been dragging the court down. This is not just a one-year thing. This has been happening over the course of a couple of decades. And of course, we're seeing institutions in general have their approval ratings falling. But you have a combination of a court that seems more partisan, and indeed they are more partisan in the sense that it's the Republican justices who are now the most conservative and the Democratic justices who are the most liberal. You have things like the ethical controversies that we had a few years ago that were very much in the news, Clarence Thomas accepting trips paid for by a Republican mega donor. You have the way the court acquired this conservative supermajority with Republicans holding one seat open after Antonin Scalia died and then rushing to fill another one when Ruth Bader Ginsburg died. So there's kind of a perfect storm. Oh, I haven't even mentioned overturning Roe v. Wade, which obviously was a decision that was high profile and among many people extremely unpopular. So a combination of factors have kind of gotten us to this point.
20: So there were two decisions where the Supreme Court went against President Trump on the tariffs and birthright citizenship. In the sea of decisions where they, you know, helped move forward his agenda on the regular docket and on the shadow docket, some people are pointing to that. Even Justice Kagan are pointing to those two as, well, we're holding the line here.
23: Well, I did think that Justice Kagan's remarks this summer were very interesting because after the ruling that overturned Roe v. Wade 3 years ago, she pretty much called into question the court's legitimacy in a couple of public appearances, saying that when the court is overturning cases, isn't being consistent, that it can call into question its own legitimacy. So the fact that she was, in at least in some sense, standing up for the court this summer, I did think was notable. Having said that, she was very strongly in dissent from a number of the decisions you mentioned where the conservative majority moved the law in a particular direction in a way that conservatives have been hoping for quite a long time.
20: Is anybody else buying that argument that, you know, oh, well, we held the line on these two cases where if they hadn't held the line, it would have been shocking?
23: You know, Jude, I hate to say this as somebody who covers the Supreme Court, spends all my waking hours or at least my work hours thinking about how to communicate what the Supreme Court is doing. But the truth is, a lot of Americans don't pay attention to what the Supreme Court is doing unless it's one of these mega cases like overturning Roe v. Wade or deciding a presidential election or something like that. So, you know, people often have impressions of the court. They've heard a little bit. If you look at these polls, it's kind of remarkable how little people have heard about some cases that I think everybody's heard about, birthright citizenship, tariffs, things that you mentioned. So, what people think of the court may be, in a lot of cases, more impressionistic than something that is really tied to particular decisions that came out.
20: And in your story, you write that the justices have said in public that they don't consider polls.
23: Yeah, they've said that over and over in a variety of different contexts. So one thing I mentioned in the story was in the Dobbs ruling, which overturned Roe v. Wade, Justice Alito mentioned that, the judicial branch derives its legitimacy not from following public opinion, but from deciding by its best lights whether legislative enactments of the popular branches of government comport with the Constitution. Other justices have said similar things. On the other hand, we discussed Justice Kagan talking about the court's legitimacy. The court, and I would venture to say all the justices, understand that their legitimacy is really important. As a country, as a republic, we need people, both average people and other members of the government, to accept Supreme Court decisions, even if they don't agree with them. We need people to be like Al Gore, who can say after the Bush v. Gore decision, I disagree strongly, but I accept it. Otherwise, you know, we run the risk of chaos where, despite what the Supreme Court says, people say we are going to go off in our own direction, interpret the Constitution our own way.
20: I know they say that they don't care about the polls in public, but I have this feeling like some of them must be a little bit upset about the fact that they're at record lows and that, you know, the public is seeing them as politicians in robes. I mean, they come out and defend themselves. And you see, you know, Justice Roberts trying to emphasize the number of unanimous decisions and also talk about we don't overturn precedent as much as some past justices. I mean, it seems like they're doing a lot of explaining.
23: It is certainly the case that if you went to any of the nine of them and said you're acting like a politician, they would tell you in very strongly worded terms why they don't think they're a politician, why they are just interpreting statutes and interpreting the Constitution the way they think they should be interpreted.
20: I am puzzled by one of the polls that found that a majority approved of the decisions the court made while not approving of the court itself.
23: One thing that to me is fascinating about these polls is that even as the court is becoming less popular, its decisions, at least in this last term, were actually quite popular. So if you look at the Marquette poll, they asked about 13 recent Supreme Court decisions, and a majority of people said the justices had made the right decision in 11 of those cases. So there is, when you ask people about the particular issues the Supreme Court is deciding, there is some support for what the Supreme Court is doing, even as the court as a whole, as an institution, goes down in the public mind.
20: There have been calls for a long time from liberal groups to either add members to the court, packing the court, or set term limits. Do you think that come 2028 in the presidential election, we're going to be hearing more about making changes to the court in some way?
23: Yeah, I expect very much we will hear a lot about this on the Democratic side. We already have Pete Buttigieg and Kamala Harris as two prospective candidates who are pushing the idea of adding seats to the Supreme Court. Others are talking about things like term limits. And, you know, of course, right now, it's just talk because Democrats are not in a position to do that. But you don't have to squint too hard into the future to imagine a world where Democrats might have control of both Congress and the White House. And then the question would be, will they do something about the Supreme Court now that they have that power? And, you know, we may see a dividing line among Democrats, some who will say we need to do something now. This is a thing that will, you know, make an instant change, adding seats to the Supreme Court, and others who say, look, if we do it when we have the power to do it, as soon as Republicans get back in power, they're going to do it. And that's not good for anybody.
20: You talked to Jesse Wegman of the Brennan Center, and he said, this court is not going to change its behavior. It was instituted precisely for this behavior. And the way I think you solve this is structurally, which is what we've been talking about. I mean, last term, the conservative majority certainly changed the law. Are any cases coming up next term that might give them the same kind of opportunities?
23: We don't yet have the boundary pushing cases that we had last term. So I would say birthright citizenship, tariffs, Lisa Cook, all of those were Donald Trump doing something that a couple years ago, nobody was really thinking a president might be able to do. And we don't yet have those cases, but we might. You know, so many of these cases at the lower court level get up to the Supreme Court through the emergency or shadow docket and can present that sort of issue. That's what happened with Lisa Cook. So it is certainly possible. You know, for the most part, we have seen, the way I think about it is, we have seen this court do...
20: Are any cases coming up next term that might give them the same kind of opportunities?
23: We don't yet have the boundary pushing cases that we had last term. So I would say birthright citizenship, tariffs, Lisa Cook, all of those were Donald Trump doing something that a couple years ago, nobody was really thinking a president might be able to do. And we don't yet have those cases, but we might. You know, so many of these cases at the lower court level get up to the Supreme Court through the emergency or shadow docket and can present that sort of issue. That's what happened with Lisa Cook. So it is certainly possible. You know, for the most part, we have seen, the way I think about it is, we have seen this court do most or all of the things that Ronald Reagan would have wanted, that the kind of Reagan revolution, the notion of let's, you know, get back to our originalist interpretation of the Constitution, let's bolster the power of the presidency and, you know, reduce the role of race in our government. All those things that are longstanding conservative priorities, the court has been willing to do those things. It's where Donald Trump has sort of created his own priorities that maybe aren't things that the Reagan folks would have thought of. That's where the court is sometimes drawing that line.
20: Thanks so much for taking the time, Greg. That's Bloomberg Supreme Court reporter Greg Storr. Coming up next, is the NFL breaking antitrust law in its negotiations?

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2: It's a tough time for football fans who live outside their favorite team's home market. The rise of streaming services has ended the era when sports fans could easily follow their favorite teams on a handful of broadcast and cable channels without buying special subscriptions. But the NFL has signed deals with multiple services, creating a bewildering schedule and a steep cost to watch games at home, as fans have to subscribe to multiple streaming services in addition to a traditional cable or satellite bundle. During a Judiciary Subcommittee hearing in June, Republican Congressman Jim Jordan described the challenge football fans face trying to watch their favorite team.
3: Here's what the fan deals with today in our report. A Green Bay Packers fan who lives in Dallas, Texas, grew up in Green Bay, loves the Packers, wants to watch the Packers, grew up in Dallas, Texas. For the 2026 season, the Packers are scheduled to play 8 games on Fox, 2 games on Amazon Prime Video, 2 games on Netflix, 2 games on NBC, 1 game on ESPN, 1 game on CBS, and 1 unscheduled game that is left to be determined by the NFL. The fan will need access to Amazon Prime Video, Netflix, NBC, and ESPN to see the 7 games scheduled for those services. For the 9 games scheduled for Fox and CBS, the fan will likely need Fox and CBS because some of the games will be on broadcast television in Dallas. The fan will also likely need Sunday ticket just to watch some subset of the 9 Fox-CBS games because the fan will not know which games will and will not be on broadcast until the NFL and relevant networks release the broadcast maps the week of the games. That's what they got to navigate. That's what they got to navigate.
2: The Justice Department has opened an antitrust investigation into whether the NFL is breaking antitrust law in its negotiations with streamers and driving up the cost for consumers. My guest is an expert in antitrust, Harry First, a professor at NYU Law School. Harry, some of our Bloomberg reporters looked into this. And so for a Philadelphia Eagles fan living outside of Pennsylvania, to get all the games the Eagles are in, they would need Sunday ticket at $378, YouTube at $83, Peacock at $33, Fox One at $20, and Prime Video at $9, for a grand total of $523. Yet the NFL claims that 87% of its games are primarily shown on free, over-the-air broadcast TV.
4: I mean, I assume that that's true, you know. Yeah, so if you want to watch the Eagles, I mean, you know, it's going to be on free, over-the-air television. But if you want to watch away games, you know, if you want to just sit there on a Sunday and watch every game out of your market, you're going to have to pay for it. If you want to watch every time the Eagles play, you know, in L.A., it's not going to be on Channel 10 in Philadelphia. So, yes, if you fly to L.A., it'll be there for free, too, but not exactly free. So I don't know. The number, it's one of those numbers that will convince no one. Obviously, a lot of people are buying the Sunday ticket to watch out of market football games because they just love sitting there watching their team wherever they are and other teams, you know, because there are teams all around the country that you can't see on over-the-air TV unless you pay extra for it.
2: The investigation is reportedly focused on this antitrust loophole in the Sports Broadcasting Act that allows the NFL and other leagues to negotiate

0: negotiate media deals collectively on behalf of their teams. And that's the same loophole that the congressional subcommittee was looking into in June.
1: So the lawyer in me doesn't like to call them loopholes, likes to call them exemptions. You know, in 1961, yes, it's interesting to try to think about it. And I'm not certain I fully understand why the over-the-air broadcasters went along with this, because they were, I think, relatively more powerful than the NFL in 1961, which was, you know, not the juggernaut we know today. So they allowed the NFL to pool all their TV rights, free of any antitrust issues. The law was in some ways less settled then, and, you know, maybe it was a little less clear, but they clearly would have had some problems. And there had been litigation, and I think everyone thought it was in their best interest to negotiate with a single source, have this brand NFL football, which then, I guess, the TV networks could sell to advertisers, because, you know, that's their game. So in that sense, it was a good deal for those two powerful sides, you know, who then got this through Congress. I doubt that the fans showed up for legislative hearings. And, you know, in the end, the fans didn't pay directly because those are over the air, quote unquote, free broadcasts. But, you know, someone picks up the tab for the advertising. So consumers do pay.
0: You had the congressional hearing in June, and of course, politicians right. on both sides question whether the deals now violate that law. Do you think they violate that law?
1: Well, in a technical sense, the question is whether the exemption applies to some of the current deals. So if it's a deal that involves broadcasting rights, where the broadcast is paid for by sponsors, in other words, advertisers supported, then that comes within the Sports Broadcasting Act. But the current deals that the NFL's negotiating are with, you know, platforms, are with streaming platforms. Pretty hard to see how they're within the wording of the exemption from the Sports Broadcasting Act. So the Sports Broadcasting Act wouldn't give the NFL an exemption. They'd have to go straight under the antitrust laws. And then the question is whether it violates the antitrust laws. And they got pretty much socked in the Sunday ticket litigation with a pretty clear finding from a jury. So the pooling of rights apparently keeps some of the teams from negotiating separately to sell their broadcasting rights to, you know, maybe other streaming platforms, or put them on YouTube, where, you know, you would just, if you didn't want to get a whole package, all you wanted to do was follow the Eagles, you would want to get a package just of Eagles games. But that can't happen now. So they would be in for some litigation if they don't fall within that exemption.
0: And why did the judge toss out that almost $5 billion jury verdict against the NFL in the Sunday ticket class action lawsuit?
1: So there are two answers to this. The first answer that I often would give in class was, it's the zeros.
0: I get that.
1: Now, that's not a legal answer. But this was probably the largest plaintiff's verdict, certainly in antitrust, maybe in any plaintiff's verdict. But $4.7 billion before trebling is a lot of money. Now, that can be a reason for knocking down the amount, but that's not what the judge did. He disqualified two of their experts on damages that he had actually qualified at the trial. So it seems a little like, oh, let me find a problem with this trial. And interestingly, he did not find a problem with liability in itself. It was on the damages, I think. So that case has sort of been sitting before the Court of Appeals now for a while, waiting for a decision.
0: So the Justice Department is launching an investigation into whether the NFL and the leagues are breaking antitrust law in their negotiations with streamers. Is that different from the Sunday ticket?
1: I don't know exactly which negotiations they have in mind. I mean, the Sunday ticket litigation involves an agreement to distribute and also they had it with DirecTV first and then with YouTube, that if you wanted access to these games, you would buy it and it would be streamed on YouTube. Now there are other, they're licensing Netflix, Amazon, so they're licensing a bunch of different platforms. But the problem is the same without regard to which platform it is. It's the question of, you know, is the NFL a single entity or are they a group of however many teams, 32 teams all coming together and agreeing that they're going to sell their rights jointly, pool their rights, because each one has the right, you know, the legal right, the copyright to the games that they're involved with. So they're pooling all their rights to make a single product called NFL football. So is that coming together is an agreement, and that's Section 1 of the Sherman Act. Now, whether that's lawful or not is something that the NFL presumably would fight. These sports leagues haven't had a great track record in saying, gee, we're coming together for your good. So I don't know. Now, when you say the Justice Department is investigating, the careful approach that I would suggest is there are reports that the Justice Department is investigating. We really don't know what they're doing. And frankly, I'm not sure, you know, in looking back at the antitrust history here, I don't think the government has necessarily spent its prosecutorial resources worrying about competition in professional sports. They've usually left it to the people with money in the game, the owners, fans, consumers, things like that. So why are they interested in this? Why do you think? Well, we know the answer. The staff report you just mentioned, the House Antitrust Subcommittee staff report, starts out with a quote from the president. There's something very sad when they take football away from many, many people. He said that in May. And I'm glad that he has empathy for, you know, the cost of living.
0: I'm going to refrain from making a comment on that, Harry. Stay with me. Coming up next on the Bloomberg Law Show, Paramount is trying an interesting tactic to try to get a resolution of the antitrust case filed by 12 states to block the Paramount-Warner Brothers Discovery merger. David Ellison told Paramount senior executives that he's prepared to relocate Paramount if California's attorney general doesn't agree to negotiate a settlement in the case. With the company to begin the process of exiting California starting October 1st. Potential new destinations include Georgia, Texas, and Tennessee. 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
4: ABC News, I'm Dave Packer. President Trump tonight confirming a report that when he departed the NATO summit in Turkey last month, he was spirited off the old Air Force One and onto a military jet using a catering truck. Primary night across six states. In the special primary to fill the late Senator Lindsey Graham's seat, ABC News projecting his sister Darlene Graham will face Ralph Norman in a Republican runoff. Mrs. Graham tonight.
5: I decided to answer the call to serve because South Carolina and President Trump need a leader who's tough, principled, and will fight to advance our conservative values in Washington.
4: ABC News projects Senator Amy Klobuchar wins the Minnesota Democratic governor primary. And in the race for governor of Wisconsin, we project Republican Congressman Tom Tiffany will win. Extreme weather across the Midwest tonight. The Grafton Correctional Facility in Ohio says 16 inmates were injured by a lightning strike. One was life-flighted to a hospital. This is ABC News.
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7: From Bloomberg World's headquarters in New York, I'm Doug Krisner. Let's update top stories and market action. The yen is holding steady at 159.40 against the dollar. And after a holiday on Tuesday, we have a resumption of trading in Japan. The Nikkei is up about a tenth of 1%. We do have a rally underway in South Korea. Tech, hardware, and semiconductor stocks leading the Kospi to a gain of more than 4%. This after a mixed finish for U.S. equities. Much of the market moved lower ahead of Wednesday's data on consumer prices, and American markets also had to contend with a push higher in the price of crude oil, given the lack of a deal to restore energy flows through the Strait of Hormuz. In New York trading, WTI was up more than 1% to 83.20. We're at $84 now in extended trading. Tomorrow's reading on CPI will likely reveal the extent of upward pressure on inflation. Now, needless to say, a benign reading would likely scale back bets on a Fed rate hike. Lots of earnings news after the bell. Supermicro Computer did issue a sales forecast for the current quarter above estimates. Its shares were up 7% in late U.S. trading. We also heard from CoreWeave. The company reported second quarter sales above estimates after signing up more customers in that market for booming AI hardware. Sales more than doubled to $2.58 billion, and CoreWeave also indicated its backlog was at $104 billion at the end of the quarter. Shares rallied 14% in late U.S. trading. SpaceX AI is rolling out new AI software. It's designed to act like a team of AI agents fielding assignments throughout the day, and it marks the latest bid by SpaceX AI to keep pace with rivals Anthropic and OpenAI. Right now in Hong Kong, Hang Seng is down about 1%. On the Chinese mainland, CSI 300 higher by 0.4%. In Sydney, the ASX 200 is down 0.6%. 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
2: The House Judiciary Committee released a 27-page staff report named The Sports Broadcasting Act, a special interest antitrust exemption gone awry. That antitrust exemption comes from the Sports Broadcasting Act of 1961, which allowed leagues to pool TV rights under the promise that games would remain widely accessible on free, over-the-air broadcast television. A hearing this June scrutinized whether the NFL has abused that antitrust exemption by shifting games to paid streaming services, causing fans to shell out more to see their favorite teams. Here's the subcommittee chairman, Republican Representative Scott Fitzgerald of Wisconsin.
3: When the beneficiaries of an exemption begin using it to restrict access, increase prices, and strengthen their own market power beyond what Congress intended, lawmakers, Congress, have an obligation to reconsider whether that exemption remains justified. The Sports Broadcasting Act was enacted to expand access to sports broadcasting, not to facilitate exclusive streaming arrangements that force fans to pay more for less. In my view, the NFL seems to have lost sight of the original purpose of the legislation, and in fact, they may even be in violation of the law right now.
2: And the Justice Department has opened an antitrust investigation to see whether the NFL is breaking antitrust law. I've been talking to NYU law professor Harry First, an expert in antitrust law. Harry, this Justice Department has not been, shall we say, strong on antitrust enforcement. They walked away from the Ticketmaster Live Nation trial and left it to the states, who then won. They also walked away from the Paramount Warner Brothers Discovery merger, leaving it to the states to sue. Do you think they would really sue the NFL?
4: I don't really see any government group doing anything here because they're just going to rub some important economic interests the wrong way. I mean, I don't see Congress doing anything. The House report didn't say, oh my God, we have to repeal this statute, or oh my God, we have to amend it, or oh my God, we have to do something. Now they said, oh my God, we've got to stand here and look. We've got to keep watch. And thank you very much. We're going on recess. I mean, I don't know. Maybe they've got a big investigation going, but there are a lot of big mergers going on in the economy. And although private parties get involved in those occasionally, that's really fallen to the government to do something about. Not that they're doing a lot about them, but at least they've got to review them and they're involved. So they have important or stuff that demands government attention, maybe more than this, because we have private enforcement and the private enforcement's been at work.
2: Right. So there might be a private antitrust suit.
4: Indeed. I mean, that's what Sunday Ticket litigation was, and, you know, would not be surprising if there were.
2: So we shall see. Let's turn now to the Paramount Warner Brothers Discovery merger. So 12 states, Democratic-led states, led by California's Attorney General Rob Bonta, are suing to block the merger. And David Ellison told Paramount senior executives last week that he's prepared to relocate Paramount and Warner Brothers, too, if the merger is successful. So exiting California, if the California AG doesn't agree to negotiate a settlement in the case, what do you think about a threat like that to a state AG who's suing you?
4: I don't know how that helps him in any particular way. First of all, it doesn't really do anything about the litigation. So I assume that California and the other states who have filed would still have jurisdiction in one way or the other over this merger because they've got movie theaters. So I don't know how it affects that. So it seems just sort of like a political threat, I guess. He's threatening to destroy Hollywood. In some ways, I feel like the discussion of this is that Ellison and the, I don't know who's advising him, they just don't seem to want to see the antitrust issues. And they just don't want to see this as a piece of real litigation. They're entranced by Bonta standing in front of the Hollywood sign. And, you know, that's theater, but it's not the litigation. So it's just hard to know what he thinks is going to move these attorneys general. But moving is not going to be moving these attorneys general.
2: That only takes out one attorney general. It doesn't take out the rest of them.
4: So then he's going to have Tish James to negotiate with? Okay. Yeah. The bottom line problem is this is a case that, as it's written, is really hard to settle. I mean, you either win or lose this litigation. And maybe he doesn't want to acknowledge that or something. And to some extent, he's sort of talking past litigation. But either they're going to win or lose this litigation. I don't see it settling. You know, maybe in the end, they'll just have to restructure this deal.
2: What about Paramount has agreed to sign contracts with the major theater chains, guaranteeing they'll release 30 movies a year in cinemas if they acquire Warner Brothers? 3-year agreement.
4: Oh, great. So, first of all, this is not the kind of thing that convinces any legitimate antitrust enforcer of anything. So anytime you say it's a 3-year contract, an antitrust enforcer says, okay, what about the 4th year? You want to merge forever and you're giving me something for 3 years? It's not all that good. Right? Second is, so what's the deal? You're promising 30 movies. Doesn't say these are 30 you would not have made. That was an earlier claim. 30 movies you promised to distribute in these two major chains. Great. Come look at my coalition and ask whether they've got any movie theaters that are not in these chains and are not part of this deal. They'll love this. So, great. Now you've hooked up with the two major distributors for exclusive distribution of your films. I think I'll throw that in as another count of anti-competitive behavior. I really don't get it. You know, if he said we promise to make deals with all of the movie theaters in the United States, you know, we'll give a 90-day window that we won't put these movies online, anything we make, that looks a little different. I'm not sure what it gets him particularly. But again, this is, I don't get it.
2: If you don't get it, then it's not gettable.
4: All that good. Right. Second is, so what's the deal? You're promising 30 movies. Doesn't say these are 30 you would not have made. That was an earlier claim. 30 movies you promised to distribute in these two major chains. Great. Come look at my coalition and ask whether they've got any movie theaters that are not in these chains and are not part of this deal. They'll love this. So, great. Now you've hooked up with the two major distributors for exclusive distribution of your films. I think I'll throw that in as another count of anti-competitive behavior. I really don't get it. You know, if he said we promise to make deals with all of the movie theaters in the United States, you know, we'll give a 90-day window that we won't put these movies online, anything we make, that looks a little different. I'm not sure what it gets him particularly. But again, this is, I don't get it.
2: If you don't get it, then it's not gettable. So does it matter that the UK authority gave the deal a go ahead?
4: So I think that's a plus for the deal. The UK authority was worried about editorial controls, and that's not part of this complaint. So in some ways, I mean, it's sort of ironic. This is not what the states are complaining about. They are not complaining. Come look at my coalition and ask whether they've got any movie theaters that are not in these chains and are not part of this deal. They'll love this. So, great. Now you've hooked up with the two major distributors for exclusive distribution of your films. I think I'll throw that in as another count of anti-competitive behavior. I really don't get it. You know, if he said we promise to make deals with all of the movie theaters in the United States, you know, we'll give a 90-day window that we won't put these movies online, anything we make. That looks a little different. I'm not sure what it gets him particularly. But again, this is, I don't get it.
2: If you don't get it, then it's not gettable. So does it matter that the UK authority gave the deal the go-ahead?
4: So I think that's a plus for the deal. The UK authority was worried about editorial controls, and that's not part of this complaint. So in some ways, I mean, it's sort of ironic. This is not what the states are complaining about. They are not complaining about CNN being run by CBS, even though, again, Ellison said, oh, that's what you're upset about. And Bonta says, not us. Go, you look in the complaint. CNN isn't mentioned. To me, that was one of the political things that was pushing the merger. And so it's really ironic that Ellison wants to pin that on the states. The states want to say, not me, we are so clever. We are not going there, folks.
2: Well, as you said last time we talked, it was a well-drawn complaint by a powerhouse antitrust lawyer that the state of California hired. So they appear to have made the right choices. Always a pleasure, Harry. Thanks so much. That's Professor Harry First of NYU Law School. In other legal news today, Meta Platforms failed to obtain an emergency order pausing a landmark trial slated to begin this week involving claims from dozens of state AGs alleging the company addicts children and has caused a youth mental health crisis. The ruling means Meta must defend against a possible $1.4 trillion penalty request by the state AGs at the trial. Opening statements begin on August 18th. Meta is facing a torrent of legal attacks across the country from state AGs, consumer attorneys, and school districts over its role in harming youth mental health through Instagram and Facebook. The company must pay an almost $950 million total penalty brought by the New Mexico Attorney General in state court. In that case, a jury returned a $375 million verdict in March, and last week the judge tacked on an additional $567 million Meta must pay the state to set up a mental health fund. Meta is midway through trial in Tennessee state court, where the attorney general is bringing his own consumer protection case over youth social media addiction. In the multi-state case in Oakland federal court, the social media giant brought an early appeal to the Ninth Circuit of the judge's ruling that denied Meta's motion to dismiss the case. Meta argued that Section 230 of the Federal Communications Decency Act, which provides a broad legal shield for lawsuits against internet platforms, prohibits addiction-related lawsuits. The Ninth Circuit's ruling said lower court rulings are generally unreviewable before the case has reached a final judgment. And earlier this year, a Los Angeles state court jury awarded a woman $6 million in a case involving claims that Meta and Google's YouTube caused her anxiety and depression. The first school district trials are scheduled to begin in February of 2027. And there was a pretrial hearing today for Luigi Mangione, accused of killing healthcare CEO Brian Thompson. The judge said he'll protect the identity of the jurors in the face of intense interest in the case. He'll keep the jurors anonymous, as is often done in organized crime and terrorism cases. That was despite arguments by Mangione's lawyers in sealed court papers that an anonymous jury is unnecessary. Defense attorney Mark Agnifilo brushed off questions outside court in Manhattan.
5: I'm not commenting, especially when my wife is here. 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
2: His wife, Karen Friedman Agnifilo, is Luigi Mangione's lead attorney. And that's it for this edition of the Bloomberg Law Show. 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
7: From ABC News, I'm Dave Packer. Primary night across six states, Darlene Graham will face Ralph Norman in a runoff in South Carolina's Republican Special Senate primary. She reflected on the seat held for decades by her late brother, Lindsey Graham, and her support from the White House.
8: I want to thank President Trump, his steadfast support, and his complete and total endorsement means so much to me.
7: To Minnesota, where ABC News projects that Senator Amy Klobuchar will win the Democratic governor primary. Tonight, she promised to fight the Trump administration while also battling fraud.
9: We need a governor who is going to put Minnesotans first and not be a rubber stamp of Donald Trump.
7: In the Minnesota Republican Senate primary, ABC News projects Michelle Tafoya will win. Another display of the generational fight inside the Democratic Party, 47-year-old Luke Braunin, the former mayor of Hartford, Connecticut, has defeated John Larson, who was seeking his 15th term in Congress. President Trump tonight at Joint Base Andrews confirming reports that when he left the NATO summit in Turkey last month, he was sneaked off the old Air Force One and onto a military jet using a catering truck.
10: I go by Secret Service and the military. They wanted me to go in a different flight, a different plane, equal safety, but they wanted me to do it, so I do it. I do what they say.
7: Hundreds of thousands of customers in Ohio without power today after severe thunderstorms and high winds. Governor Mike DeWine.
11: Sadly, we have had one fatality in Roseville, one fatality that we're aware of. This was an individual who died simply because they could not, had an emergency, and they could not get to that individual.
7: The Grafton Correctional Facility in Ohio says 16 inmates were injured by a lightning strike. One life flighted to a hospital. 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
12: Partly cloudy skies across the Boston area as we head into the evening hours. Winds will die down. Temperatures will drop into the upper 60s in the city, lower to middle 60s in the suburbs. Sunshine and a few clouds on Wednesday with high pressure still in control. Not humid. Temperatures will get up into the middle 80s. Partly cloudy Wednesday night. Humidity levels will start creeping up. Temperatures dropping to the middle to upper 60s. Cold front approaches the region on Thursday. We'll have partly sunny skies. It'll be warm and humid. Some showers and thunderstorms will likely accompany the front late in the day. Temperatures will get up into the middle 80s. High pressure builds back in for Friday. Lots of sunshine, breezy, drier. Temperatures only getting up into the upper 70s to near 80 degrees across the region. I'm Scott Kaplan, and that's your Bloomberg three-day forecast. 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
7: Police in Winfield, Kansas say a man killed five people inside a home and then turned the gun on himself. Chief Robbie DeLong identified the gunman as Ronald Williams Sr.
13: So I can say that we've had contact with Mr. Williams, some erratic behavior. I can't say that anything would have indicated that we would be where we are today.
7: The other victims included a 44-year-old woman and four children. A representative confirms that singer Rod Stewart has undergone a coronary stent procedure. The 81-year-old is canceling the remainder of his One Last Time farewell tour. If it seems like everything is getting more expensive, there's evidence to the argument in credit statements.
14: The Federal Reserve Bank of New York says collectively Americans put $21 billion more on their credit cards in the second quarter of this year, totaling a whopping $1.26 trillion, just shy of an all-time credit card debt level set in the fourth quarter of last year. Rising prices for gas and groceries clearly pinching our pockets. The percentage of credit card balances that were more than 90 days delinquent jumped from just over 7% in 2022 to almost 13% this year. Sherry Preston, ABC News.
7: A high school football player in Arkansas said he felt something unusual inside his headgear during warm-ups last week. And when he took off his helmet, he found a 2-foot cottonmouth snake in the padding. Police say they had to pour water on the snake to get it out. Dave Packer, ABC News.
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20: Well, the money is going to go, it's a mix of debt and equity. Now, the exact split isn't known, but you have to wonder what the valuation of this is because of the fact that MLB rules permit private equity firms to own up to 15%.
19: Okay.
20: So if this is a, let's say that it's half of equity, so $1.3 billion and it's 10%, that's a $13 billion valuation. Now, of course, I'm just doing that math off the top of my head.
19: Nice math for a reporter. I like that for a journalist. That's like banker math.
20: But we don't know. We don't know. This could be $15 billion. It could be $16. It could be lower. We don't know.
21: But at the end of the day, the Steinbrenner family still in control here of the New York Yankees.
20: Very much in control. Private equity across sports, they're not decision makers. They are cash providers for liquidity, for debt, for stadium financing, for all of those issues. That's what private equity is in sports for now.
19: I guess what I've learned over my career, just looking at the business of sports, it's a great vehicle, investment vehicle, to create value. You buy your franchise today at X, you sell it in 20 years for 2X, 3X, 4X, whatever. Yep. It's a great return. It's not good cash flowing investment. So these types of deals, they give some liquidity to the family or whoever owns it.
20: The timing of this deal is somewhat interesting because of the fact that the MLB CBA negotiations are currently ongoing. They're not expected.
21: A lot of people are saying there's going to be a strike, right?
20: Exactly. A strike or a lockout.
21: A lockout,
20: more so than a strike. But in all likelihood, if that happens come March, there won't be a season. Teams won't be getting that revenue. Mm-hmm. And so maybe this money goes towards that.
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0: I'm Stephanie Flanders, and you're listening to a portion of this week's Trumponomics podcast on Bloomberg Radio. Today I'm speaking with Carl Benedict Frey, who's the author of a book that came out last year, actually, How Progress Ends: Technology, Innovation, and the Fate of Nations. He's also an associate professor at Oxford University and often writes for the FT and other places. Carl, thank you very much for joining Trumponomics.
1: Good to be with you.
0: Before we get into this, I think it's probably helpful for people to understand what the argument of your book is, and specifically your thesis around how technological and economic progress happen and the patterns that countries have tended to go through.
1: So a key theme of the book is that institutions need to adjust as technology moves along, right? And so you can grow for a long period of time just by adopting and scaling technology invented elsewhere, right? And so the Soviet Union did that quite successfully over four decades. It took ample advantage of the Ford Motor Company's open door policy and transferred that knowledge to the Soviet Union, build a vehicles industry of its own. And in the age of mass production, the Soviet system actually worked fairly well because, you know, when technology is mature, when production is fairly standardized, then you can hold factory managers accountable essentially just by benchmarking performance. But as the returns to the mass production system petered out globally in the 1970s and something new was needed for growth, that system did no longer work particularly well. Because when something is novel, when you're dealing with new technology, well, first of all, how do you benchmark performance? How do you hold factory managers accountable? And secondly, you know, that new thing that was needed for further growth was the computer revolution, to which Soviet contributions were essentially none. Why is that? Well, a big reason is that the Soviet Union provided very little room for decentralized exploration. And so if you were an engineer in the Soviet Union, you could go to the Red Army and ask for funding. If they decline, well, you maybe had two or three other options. If they decline, then your idea would die with you. And that's quite different from the American system of more decentralized finance, where, you know, Bessemer Venture famously declined to invest in Google back in 1999. They probably regret it today. But it also illustrates that Google was not a safe bet at the time. Alta Vista and Yahoo, they were dominating search. And so somebody, you know, needed to invest to show that Google would actually catch on. And the fact that Bessemer didn't invest, though, didn't mean the end of Google, because others stepped in. And so when you explore new technology, you need more people exploring different potential technological trajectories. And so that's the exploration phase. But once you've settled on the prototype, then you need to scale that. And that scaling in the Soviet Union did reasonably well. But when that then runs into diminishing returns, you need to get onto the new cycle. And so you need to move from more centralized consolidation to more decentralized system again. And it's those shifts in institutions that make progress very hard to sustain.
0: If you just look at the title of your book first, anyone looking at that, particularly this year, How Progress Ends, Technology, Innovation, and the Fate of Nations, you'd have to think, well, however it ends, it doesn't seem to be ending at the moment. So what's your take on the world we're looking at now? Are we at the end of progress or just the beginning of amazing progress?
1: Well, the title of the book is not meant to suggest that progress is inevitably about to end. It's more a reflection of the fact that progress is unnatural, right? If progress was inevitable, it would not have taken 200,000 years to have an industrial revolution. If progress was inevitable, most of the world would be rich and prosperous. If progress was inevitable, Britain, the country where I live, would not have suffered two decades of productivity stagnation. So progress is clearly not inevitable, and it's clearly not inevitable even despite the acceleration we've seen in innovation that you mentioned, right? So if you look at patenting, if you look at scientific publications, any measure of, you know, inventive output, all those indicators are up. Yet, if you look at the economy, it's pointing in a very different direction, and even measures of research productivity and breakthrough innovation are down. So we're getting more in terms of scientific and inventive output, but it seems that we're getting less transformational output. And I think that's important to keep in mind when we're looking at the potential impact of the economy on artificial intelligence as well, because in many ways, the computer revolution was more transformative than the AI we have today, right? The computer and the internet connected the best scientists and inventors around the world. It streamlined the research process enormously. It gave us access to the world's stored knowledge, essentially in our pockets. And what do we get out of that? Basically, a decade-long productivity upsurge, mostly confined to the United States. Now, I do think that AI will show up in the productivity statistics eventually, but the question is by how much and for how long? And so any productivity upsurge, you'll take it. But I think if you believe that we are entering a new renaissance for economic growth, you're likely to be mistaken, because AI is actually likely to give less of a productivity boost to even the computer revolution. And the reason is this. With AI, you still need verification. So AI automates a lot of knowledge work. But in the end of that, you need to verify the outputs. And so it's the time saving minus the time for verification. The computer revolution was different, right? I could sit around and wait for hours, days, even weeks for new material to arrive for me to start my research. And the internet gave me access to that instantaneously. And so it automated downtime. AI is not automating that downtime. It's automating the production, and you still need verification as well.
0: I'm sure we'll get on to some of the implications of AI and also sort of the bearing of some of your research on that, because you sort of look back at thousands of years of what has produced innovation and then what's then translated that into growth. But just what you said about that sort of disconnect around, we've seen more invention at some level, lots more invention, lots more patenting and everything else. And yet seemingly at the micro level, at the real level of the economy, still quite a lot of low productivity and lack of translation of that technology into productivity. And thinking about that contrast between the US and China, there was a story that was told for many years, that probably is still being told, about the innate advantages of the US in technological progress that was always around. China might be very good at copying things, but when it comes to actual innovation at the frontier, the US is always going to have an advantage over a sort of centralized system in China. There's quite a lot of support for that in your book. But I guess if you look all around, you would have to sort of say, well, maybe AI is going to be the exception, because they seem to be getting pretty close to the frontier on AI without having the kind of decentralized system that the US has.
1: Well, I think, first of all, there clearly is innovation in China, but China is also a country of 1.4 billion people. So it would be absolutely extraordinary if there was no innovation going on in China whatsoever. But in addition to that, though, China is not as centralized as is commonly believed. And so, unlike the Soviet Union, which also had a one-party system where every industry was managed centrally from Moscow, whether it was, railroads or steel, the Chinese economy is much more decentralized, and provinces and provincial governors and mayors have much greater autonomy than the Soviet counterparts would have had. And so what you have in China is a system where provincial governors are competing against each other based on often growth targets for promotion inside the one-party system. And so what that creates is essentially a tournament of political competition. That is very hard to replicate anywhere else. And so where Europe does industrial policy, it often tends to be anti-competitive, right? Where German rearmament essentially means plowing funds into Rheinmetall. In China, on the other hand, industrial policy can often be pro-competitive, because you have provinces seeding new firms that are competing against each other. And so I think that's this often underappreciated part of the Chinese economy. That said, though, when you look at, you know, the firms which are leading in innovation in China, it's mostly startups. It's mostly privately funded firms. It's often foreign funded firms as well. And so in that sense, China is not that different from either Europe and the United States. What is different is that it doesn't have the rule of law. And so building political connections is more important in China because you need to have a seat at the table when priorities change, and priorities change from time to time. But perhaps somewhat paradoxically, what people believed in the 2000s, that China would become more like the United States, the opposite seems to be happening. And the United States today looks more like the political capitalism that you have in China. And, you know, being on the right side of the current administration is important, which is probably one of the reasons that firms like OpenAI are saying that we are open to the government taking a 5% 5% stake in the company, because if they are on your side, well, then you're on the right side of things from your perspective, at least.
0: That's a quite important theme in your book, which is that ultimately has undermined in the past a country's position at the sort of cutting edge of innovation, but also of growth. And you have the example of the UK after the Industrial Revolution, is that you have vested interests build up, which slowly kind of resist disruption and competition and new entrants to industries, which you then, you know, gradually lose your innovative edge. You seem to see scope for that happening both in the US and in China at the moment, but I guess for very different reasons.
1: Yeah, and I think, you know, I think that's the natural order of things, right? So if you look historically, the leaders in bicycles didn't become leaders in automotive, although they tried, right? Legacy media companies did not lead the social media revolution. And so it's a clear pattern, the pattern that it's new firms that tend to develop new technology.
0: Coming up, more from my conversation with Carl Benedict Frey, who's the author of a book that came out last year, actually, How Progress Ends: Technology, Innovation, and the Fate of Nations. I'm Stephanie Flanders.

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0: I'm Stephanie Flanders, and you're listening to a portion of this week's Trumponomics podcast on Bloomberg Radio. Today I'm speaking with Carl Benedict Frey, who's the author of a book that came out last year, actually, How Progress Ends: Technology, Innovation, and the Fate of Nations. He's also an associate professor at Oxford University and often writes for the FT and other places. One set of sort of arguments against or points against your thesis would be sort of in the realm of this time is different, or that AI might be a different kind of technology. You make the example of the bicycles to cars and other sort of classic technological shifts. And, you know, one argument that you could make just looking at the way AI has evolved over the last few years and even the last few months is it seems like scale matters more than anything else in this, the development of this technology. And whereas in the past we might have thought that it was going to be about different, you know, innovations around different ways of doing things, the big developments in AI seem to be coming just from throwing a lot of resource at LLMs, and you know, it's going, and that the gains go to the country that has the most energy and the most chips. And at the moment, certainly the most energy is China, doesn't currently have the most chips, but doesn't seem to suggest that you need a lot of innovation or sort of new entrants, because actually the new entrants can't necessarily afford to put in all these enormous fixed costs. So what's the chance that this is just a different kind of technology? It's going to be innovating itself if it's given enough resource to do it.
1: So if what you said is correct, then clearly what I've written and said is wrong, right? And so I don't believe that that is the case, though. And so, you know, if the world was just a static distribution of events, you could probably, you know, brute force things, right? So more, you know, more compute, more data would, you know, eventually get you there, right? But the world is not just a static distribution of events. It's changing all the time, right? And so, you know, my job today may be very different from my job tomorrow. Now, not all work is like that. And so there's a lot of things that's static and you can automate that. But, you know, a lot of things also require some degree of resilience, right? And so if you use AI to manage supply chains, that might, you know, work quite well. And then all of a sudden you have a pandemic and you don't know what on earth is going on. And we see this, you know, even in more confined spaces, right? So most people know of AlphaGo that beat Lee Sedol 4-1 back in 2016. And so, you know, by that time already, AI had achieved superhuman performance in Go. Fewer people know that actually, just a couple of years ago, human amateurs using standard computers beat the best available Go programs quite easily by exposing them to new positions, new concepts that they would not have encountered in training. And so that raises a sort of fundamental question of, you know, even in cases where we achieve superhuman performance, we cannot be sure if that's actually going to be true tomorrow when circumstances change. And so, you know, humans, we are capable of learning from just a few examples. We are very, very data efficient. And I think you will have to get to AI that is capable of that, and that will need some innovation. And so right now, we don't really know what the path forward in AI looks like. It may be that, you know, large language models is the future of AI. It may be that small language models. It might be world models. It might be something entirely different. And so I think what we need is greater data efficiency, and that's clearly not something we're going to get through just through scaling. AI is still, you know, waiting for what I call the separate condenser moment, because, you know, during this first industrial revolution, early on, steam engines, they were tremendously energy inefficient. They were basically just used to drain coal mines. They couldn't really be used for anything else. And it took the separate condenser to make them energy efficient, for them to be applied to transportation later on, railroads and steamships, etc.

0: And I think AI is still waiting for that moment, and that's a question of, you know, further innovation, not just scaling.
1: Also, there's a very good documentary about the AlphaGo experience, and it was this sort of classic example that stayed in people's minds of like when the humans lost against this new technology. I was surprised to read in the book the idea that you actually had had a fight back by people who were using techniques that AlphaGo had not been able to surmise from its what it was learning from. And it's sort of interesting to me that people are determined to think that humans are going to lose this race rather than jumping on those kind of examples. So it seems like you would, you know, again, I mentioned at the start, there's this kind of dizzying array of new models of AI and then debates about where, you know, how close the US is to China. When you're trying to think about AI's impact on the world and whether the US is ahead of China or behind China, is that even the right way to think about it when we look at the sheer power of these models as a gauge to that? Or should we be looking at other aspects of their economies?
0: So unless we get to a stage where some firm, you know, some company gets onto a curve where it really, you know, just pulls away from the rest, I don't think, you know, whether the US or China or, you know, OpenAI or Anthropic or Google is 3 months ahead or not, if one place really pulls ahead, that could have a meaningful impact, but it's not clear that that's going to be within the sort of space of large language models. It might be something else. And then there's the question of adoption. And obviously, in the end of the day, the use of a technology is what drives productivity. But there also the question is adoption for what? If people adopt it for email, it's not going to drive growth in a meaningful way, but, you know, may look good in the sense that the adoption rate is high. But if people adopt it for scientific research in ways that develop new products and new technologies, that's obviously a different matter. And I think there, you know, incentives matter a lot. And I think that has some bearing on why we're in this sort of global productivity stagnation since the computer revolution, really. So what you really see with the computer era is that inventors and scientists have taken on more projects since then. So when you get a new powerful productivity tool, right, you can do one of two things. You can either use it to drill deeper or dig deeper, or you can use it to drill more holes. And if you do more projects, just drill more holes, in the end of the day, your attention is going to be more thinly spread across multiple projects. And as a result of that, you're actually less likely to make a breakthrough at any given time. We see that in the data. AI seems to have had the same effect. AI means that we can do more things, but people seem to be using it to do more things rather than digging deeper. And so in academia, the incentive is publish or perish. And so we shouldn't be surprised if people use it to produce more output rather than, you know, spending the next 10 years, maybe producing nothing, but coming up with a real breakthrough by the end of that period.
1: Finishing this line of thought, if you're a country, as most countries are, that are not home to companies that are absolutely at the forefront of producing this technology, probably your government is saying adoption is key. Certainly we hear this in UK, we hear this in Europe. And to your point, you know, the most important thing is going to be the way we adopt this technology, not whether we happen to own this or that piece of it. You know, what are the lessons from your analysis for governments that want to try and make the most of these technological advances and translate them into growth?
0: So I think if you're behind the frontier, which is inevitably true for most places, and, you know, that was true during the second industrial revolution, the computer revolution as well, the best thing you can do is trying to adopt technology invented elsewhere. And then the question is obviously how easy is that? And so during the post-war period, the United States had an explicit policy through Marshall Aid where it shared technology with its allies. And that's contributed, I think, to a meaningful degree to the post-war miracle in Europe, also in Japan and Korea. similarly, with the computer revolution, buying used technology has been fairly straightforward for most places. And so, you know, the reason that the entire world isn't rich and isn't, you know, at the frontier in computers is not that computer technology is not unavailable to them, but that there are, you know, some institutional or perhaps cultural constraints that prevent adoption, or at least sort of prevents the creation of domestic firms and domestic industries around these new technologies. AI is not really different from that, but it might become different in the sense that there are clear national security concerns around that. And so you saw that recently with the Trump administration imposing restrictions on foreign use of Anthropic's latest model. We can expect to see similar things happening going forward, perhaps at greater scale. And that, you know, obviously means that you cannot really be dependent on the technology leader. You have to try to grow some domestic capacity. With AI, with large language models, the easiest way of doing that is through open source or open weights. And, you know, that's how China has closed the gap. It really embraced an open weight ecosystem, in large part because of export controls on ships, which essentially forced it to go there. And so I think for many countries, they will be probably pivoting either towards Chinese or European technology if they feel that America is an unreliable trading partner in technology, or they may try to, you know, build their own domestic open weight ecosystem. Although that is going to be, I think, a harder approach for most places.
1: Trumponomics was produced this week by Moses Andam and Sam Asadi, with help from Amy Keane. Sound design was by Blake Maples and Kelly Gary. And to help others find us, please rate and review us highly wherever you listen. 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I'm Stephanie Flanders, and this is Bloomberg.
2: 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Coming up, the latest market-moving headlines from Bloomberg. 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
3: ABC News, I'm Dave Packer. A primary night nail-biter in Wisconsin, where the race for the Democratic gubernatorial nomination is neck and neck between centrist David Crowley with 39.9% of the vote and Democratic Socialist Francesca Hong with 39.9%. ABC News projects at this hour Darlene Graham will face Ralph Norman in a runoff in South Carolina's Republican special Senate primary for the seat held for decades by Graham's brother, the late Senator Lindsey Graham. Norman acknowledging,
4: how unexpected this was to have Lindsey Graham not here. He's a fixture. You thought he would be here.
3: And Senator Amy Klobuchar wins the Minnesota Democratic governor primary. President Trump tonight, Joint Base Andrews confirming reports that when he left the NATO summit in Turkey last month, he was sneaked off the old Air Force One and onto a military jet using a catering truck. New March of Dimes report finds one in three U.S. counties qualify as a maternity care desert. This is ABC News.
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6: people who have a true like cult of personality and are a subject matter expert in a particular theme or vertical have a massive advantage on like marketing and selling. So we raised a fund where we literally invest in creators like holding companies where any businesses they build like off their platform that leverage their brand and platform and all this stuff.
7: These are 360 deals, covers everything that person does.
6: Yeah. Mm-hmm.
7: We basically, so it could be a podcast, could be Substack, could be all of those.
6: Yeah. And like we aren't really that interested in like how money they make from like ad revenue or like platform revenue or whatever. It's more so, for example, the first deal we did was with this woodworking creator named Jonathan Katz Moses, and he has a massive YouTube channel. He's basically
7: I know that show. It is shockingly intriguing.
6: Yeah.
7: Watching this guy build stuff from scratch.
6: Yeah, he's like,
7: it's relaxing too.
6: Yeah, he's a super compelling guy, incredibly talented, and he's equally good as both a content creator and as an entrepreneur. Like he has a business that's like making like millions of dollars of revenue.
7: And so he builds various things and sells them.
6: He also generates
7: revenue from the YouTube channel.
6: Right, and specifically has like a tool line called KM Tools, and like we invested money into like his holding company, and that can go toward like hiring people to help with like the content development, editing, content creation, so we can like increase velocity. Putting out YouTube videos.
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2: You're listening to the Big Take Podcast on Bloomberg Radio. I'm Sarah Holder, and today on the show, we're talking about the rise and fall and bailout of situational awareness.
3: Basically, the thing this investment firm will be kind of like, you know, a brain trust on AI. It's going to be all about situational awareness.
2: This is Leopold Aschenbrenner in June 2024. Aschenbrenner is about 22 years old here. He's just left a job at OpenAI and published an essay series laying out his predictions for how AI will transform society. And he's telling his friend, the podcaster Dwarkesh Patel, about a new investment fund he's starting that's going to go all in on the technology.
3: We're going to have the best situational awareness in the business. You know, we're going to have way more situational business than any of the people who manage money in the, you know, New York.
4: Yeah.
3: We're definitely going to, you know.
2: Situational awareness is what Aschenbrenner had called his essay series. It's also what he names his hedge fund. Both are built around the same simple thesis. He believes AI is about to get a lot more powerful, that will reach AGI, or artificial general intelligence, by as early as 2027. And he also believes that the companies building AI infrastructure are about to get a lot more valuable.
3: I think this investment firm is going to just be betting on AGI, you know, betting on AGI and superintelligence before the decade is out, taking that seriously, making the bets you would make,
4: yeah,
3: you know, if you took that seriously. So, you know, I think if that's wrong, you know, firm is not going to do that well.
2: But he tells Patel he plans on doing well.
3: Obviously, you can't, you know, not blowing up is sort of like, you know, task number one and two or whatever.
2: And over the next 2 years, situational awareness did extremely well. In the first half of this year, it posted returns of over 400%. And by the beginning of last month, it had an estimated $45 billion in assets. What is it about this 24-year-old that was so intriguing to investors? Why do they trust him with all this money?
5: I think it's just because of what he wrote.
2: That's Catherine Burton, who covers hedge funds for Bloomberg.
5: He clearly had no investment training at all, and clearly no risk management training at all. So I think it was just that they thought he saw something about the future and AI that they said, sure, why not throw a few bucks his way?
2: Catherine has been tracking the rise of Aschenbrenner's fund and its unceremonious fall, because situational awareness blew up.
6: And in the insane volatility that we've seen the last month, he was on the wrong side of things. And
7: we are seeing the pain really flow through the space.
8: You know, we had a pullback in AI and a lot of people got hurt.
2: By the end of July, the fund's $45 billion in assets had shrunk to an estimated $10 billion. It was a stunning reversal of fortune brought on by the hedge fund strategy of using a lot of borrowed money to make big bets. In other words, situational awareness was over-leveraged, says Bloomberg's hedge fund reporter Hema Parmar.
9: So there's a lot of layers of risk bundled up, and leverage is especially concerning because it just magnifies everything.
2: I'm Sarah Holder, and this is The Big Take from Bloomberg News. Today on the show, the rise and fall and bailout of situational awareness, what it means for investors, and whether the fund is a bellwether for the AI trade or a high-risk outlier. Catherine Burton and Hema Parmar, thanks for joining us. Kathy, what's the situational awareness secret sauce? What's supposed to set Leopold Aschenbrenner's fund apart from other hedge funds in the space?
5: The knowledge of which companies would succeed because of AI and which would fail because of AI. I think he sold it on that he knew he could figure out which companies were going to be the winners and which were going to be the losers.
9: He also had quite significant private positions in AI-focused companies as well, too.
5: And the returns. Mm-hmm. Then people started seeing the returns. That's the real thing. They mm-hmm. saw that he was up a few hundred percent the first year, and at the peak this year, up at 400 and some odd percent.
2: Wow. So what kinds of investors get involved in the beginning?
9: Yeah, no, so it's interesting because with traditional hedge funds, we typically see pensions, endowments, foundations, those sorts of institutions. This firm, Situational Awareness, gathered their capital from less likely individuals, so not the traditional sort of big institutions that write sizable checks, but rather a lot of founders and individuals. So founders of private companies like Stripe, or founder of a hedge fund, D1 Capital. Dan Sundheim was an investor, according to the Wall Street Journal's report. So we see a lot more Silicon Valley types of investors writing checks than, say, a sovereign wealth fund.
4: And what were some of those bets that Situational Awareness made on AI? What were some of the companies that they put the brunt of their investment into?
9: So it was an SK Hynix was one of them, a number of other AI-focused companies.
5: And he had a big stake in Anthropic.
4: $5 billion stake.
5: Yes. A $5 billion stake, and one that everyone knew was going to pay off.
4: And for a while, these bets were paying off, right? He was effectively posting gains that were higher than the gains of the AI companies that made up the fund. How did he accomplish that? It comes back to leverage, right?
5: Yes. Like any hedge fund, they go to a bank, they say, can you lend us money to make our bets bigger? And they use the stocks that they own as collateral, or the companies that they own as collateral. And the banks look at their returns and say, sure, a lot of big companies he traded in, you know, with big liquid companies. And so they lend him money, like 4 or 5 times leverage. So that means at the peak, he could have been managing around $200 billion on his $45 billion of net assets.
4: That amount of leverage, is it typical for the industry? Did it raise any red flags?
5: I think it started to. Usually a long short stock fund would be more like 2 times would be more norm. So yes, it was a lot.
4: When you are 4 or 5 times leveraged, as Situational Awareness was, what happens when your assets fall, say 40%?
9: So leverage basically amps up everything. It amps up the gains that you can make if you make an investment, but it will also amp up the spiraling downward pain that you'll face. And so that's why it's so risky. And then on a short bet, if you're amping up those bets, you will have to cover that bet. And there's an infinite amount of money you can lose on a short bet.
5: The damage is a lot worse. And then the banks come to you and say, hey, we need more collateral because these things are going in the wrong direction. And then they have to come up with the cash, which means selling things in their portfolio, which sends down the prices of those things normally. And then the spiral goes faster and is bigger.
4: Right. Whereas if you're using your own money, there's a down week. You can kind of wait it out, see maybe in 2 years this will pay out. But lenders are not.
5: They're not going to be patient.
4: Yeah. Like,
5: because it's their money. So that's the vulnerability of borrowing a lot of money.
4: Mm-hmm.
5: And that's what happened to this fund.
4: At the beginning of last month, it seemed like Situational Awareness was in a pretty good spot. It had $45 billion worth of assets, investments from the likes of Jane Street, the Stripe co-founders, as you mentioned. But you and your team reported there were signs that Wall Street was getting anxious, even in July. What were those signs?
9: So a lot of hedge funds and broadly investors have been concerned for a while about the kind of CapEx spending that we're seeing when it comes to these big tech companies and their AI expenditures. So those worries have been growing. As Situational Awareness's prominence has grown too, you see a lot of funds really tracking what investments Situational Awareness was making and looking closely to see what stocks they were trading.
4: In a client letter Ashenbrenner sent last week, he blamed short sellers for targeting the fund. How big of a factor were short sellers here?
5: We have reported that apparently they weren't as big a factor as the fund said they were or suggested they were in their letter. But the mechanism for how it worked is if you wanted short, then you would go and borrow the shares and then sell them. So that pushes the price down. And so if they thought that he was going to explode, then they would keep selling the shares in the hopes that the price would go down and then they would buy them back at a cheaper price.
9: As the markets began spiraling, as the short bets hindered the stocks of Situational, concerns grew. When you look at the leverage that was placed and used, as we've been talking about, that made matters far worse for Situational. Things really came to a head at the end of the month when the firm was getting these margin calls and now needs to find some cash fast. And they have a lot of money in their private book, which ideally you don't want to touch if you're a fund, if you've got $5 billion worth of Anthropic, and you have money in their public stock portfolio. And as they were trying to figure out where to get some liquidity in order to meet the margin calls, the firm had conversations about potentially selling some of their Anthropic stake, which is very coveted, or selling some of their stock portfolio.
4: Just to walk through this kind of death spiral that situational awareness was in, tech stocks were sliding, lenders wanted out, the fund met the margin calls by liquidating stocks, which makes them lose even more value, and that's what sort of triggers the situation where Ashenbrenner needs a way out. So, Kathy, what was his plan to save the fund?
5: It was sort of two-pronged. On the one hand, he was exploring ideas of selling some of his private companies, especially Anthropic, because that's supposed to go public later this year. So everyone knew that's a winner. And at the same time, he was talking to some hedge funds to buy a big chunk of his portfolio all in one go, because that would stop the bleeding and do that at some sort of discount. So there was a fight among some major firms about who was going to buy it.
4: And who ends up winning that fight?
5: Ken Griffin was the one that ended up winning that fight. Ken Griffin runs a giant hedge fund called Citadel, which runs about $70 billion. He started it from more or less from his dorm room at Harvard. So he, too, was a young guy. There have been other times in history dating back to a fund blow up. There was a fund called Amaranth that he stepped in and bought their positions. He's done it several times, mostly successfully.
4: Mm-hmm. So how did Ken Griffin and Citadel come to the table and buy this portfolio of stocks?
5: Well, Ken likes to step in when there's distress. And so he went to the firm, or his people went to the firm and started talking. And as I said, there were other hedge funds. Millennium had talked to them. I think Jane Street had talked to them. But Ken came in and they negotiated apparently throughout the night. Ken eventually won the trade with a discount of around 10%.
4: And what's in it for Citadel? Is it just buying these tech and AI stocks for cheap?
5: Yeah, absolutely. And I think on the bet that once the thing was settled, they would go up. And in fact, they did go up a lot.
4: So what is the status of situational awareness today? What's the value of the remaining private stakes that the fund has left?
10: So Situational still runs at least $10 billion. A lot of that is in the private stakes. The stocks that they have remaining that they did not sell to Citadel have likely soared because the market calmed down a lot and rallied in the wake of the news of the deal. And if we look at the Citadel side of things, their fund was basically flat before the deal. And now the fund is up nearly 6% for the month alone, which is more than they've made year to date so far until this deal.
4: This has been the Big Take Podcast on Bloomberg Radio. I'm Sarah Holder, and I spoke with Catherine Burton and Hema Parmar about the rise and fall and bailout of situational awareness. You can hear the rest of the episode on the Big Take, wherever you get your podcasts.
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0: morning. This is Horizon's Middle East and Africa. Our top stories this morning. Hormuz skepticism. Oil advances for a sixth straight session despite upbeat talk on a deal. Markets remain doubtful that an agreement will restore flows quickly. AI rally rolls on. Tech stocks leading in Asia after strong AI sales outlooks from both CoreWeave and Supermicro. And UAE's Freeside delivers strong second quarter performance. We will speak with the CEO, Thomas Pramotedem, at 8:30 a.m. Dubai time. It's just gone 8 a.m. across the Emirates. I'm Abir Abu Omar in Dubai. We've got a bunch of interviews lined up and an update on the geopolitics in the region. But before that, a quick look at equity benchmarks and other risk assets this morning. S&P futures 1/10 higher, not doing a lot. Yesterday, we saw both the S&P 500 and NASDAQ 100 drop 0.3%. Although tech returns to the picture, we're seeing software doing quite well. CoreWeave 16% higher in post-hour trading. And also we're seeing Supermicro also do quite well on those stronger than anticipated sales growth forecasts. Those are the numbers that we saw in U.S. trading hours. But then Asian equities are taking their cue from that strong tech sentiment. 0.7 higher. The Kospi doing its thing today. Two strong constituents rising. We're also keeping a very close eye on the yen, now edging very close to that 160 level against the U.S. dollar. And then Brent crude prices 1.3% higher, 90. We are at 90 once again, $90 per barrel. That just happened moments ago. Of course, we keep an eye out on the deal or the lack thereof and what that exactly means for the Middle East and those energy flows. And then the yield on the 10-year notes in the United States, 4.69%, not doing very much this morning, but we await that crucial CPI print coming out in U.S. hours later today. And we'll, of course, update with that, with what that means for yields across the yield curve and then for the Federal Reserve trajectory. But for a deep dive on Asian performance this morning, we've got Winnie Su in Hong Kong for us. Winnie, what do you have for us?
1: Yeah, good morning, Abir. Well, a pretty positive session in Asia today, especially coming after those solid earnings from the likes of CoreWeave. Now, the standout today, though, is in the Kospi Index, which is up more than 4%, led by the gains in Samsung Electronics and SK Hynix, extending gains as investors shift their focus from the memory cycle to, in fact, the cash returns. Now, investors are betting that these two companies will announce massive shareholder shareholder return plans as early as later this month. And with that, also some positive sentiment coming through after a local report said that Singapore's state fund Temasek is considering to invest in these two stocks. Now, flip aboard, we take a look at the Japanese assets because Japan returning back after a holiday yesterday. We are seeing the broader topics here outperforming the Nikkei 225 as bank stocks continue to outperform on the bets that Bank of Japan will have to move earlier than later. Now, worth pointing out that Japanese banks actually have shown gains, doubling that of the broader index so far this year. So that bet on the Bank of Japan to move earlier is really showing up also in the bond space. As you can see, the 10-year yield here up about 3 basis points, also coming as higher oil leading to inflationary concerns as we await for the CPI numbers later today. Back to you, Abir.
0: All right. Bloomberg's Winnie Su in Hong Kong should be back with us in 30 minutes or so. Now back to the geopolitical story. Oil is holding onto gains on skepticism about the prospects for a deal that would restore energy flows through the Strait of Hormuz. Earlier, Pakistan's defense minister said the U.S. and Iran are close to reaching a deal regarding the critical waterway. That's as publicly both sides appear to be toughening their stances.
2: I don't trust Iran. Why? Are you saying I trust Iran? I'm the last person to trust Iran. They've lied to me constantly. We have total control over the Hormuz Strait right now. They don't have control. We have total control. We own it. And at some point, maybe they'll do something and then they get blown away.
0: For more on this, we're now joined by owner and Bloomberg's managing editor for the Middle East and North Africa. Owner, good morning. Good to have you with us. The latest when it comes to this deal or no deal, who should we believe in all of this?
3: A very difficult question to answer as the situation remains very volatile, Abir. The U.S. is still trying to help finalize a deal between Iran and Oman for the reopening of the Strait of Hormuz. But at the same time, U.S. officials led by President Donald Trump have claimed over the last 12 hours that the Strait is in fact already under total American control. In fact, some of the other American officials have doubled down on the argument that the flows of oil and other energy materials through the Strait is actually increasing day by day. That somehow contrasts with what we've been seeing in the Strait on the field, on the ground. For one thing, there were attacks in and around the region on shipping yesterday, on Tuesday. We've seen multiple deaths in an attack on a ship at the southern tip of the Red Sea, in an attack that was not claimed by anyone, any group operating in the region, as well as another incident where U.S. forces forced a vessel to a stop after it tried to breach the American blockade. So overall, the situation remains volatile. There's no deal yet. Yes, both sides are, on the one hand, hardening their stance, and on the other hand, they seem to be making incremental progress in efforts to secure a deal, which is obvious from the fact that there has been an announcement that the Pakistani Interior Minister is going to Tehran clearly to help progress the talks between the U.S. and Iran for a deal, Abir.
0: And then, Onur, Bloomberg Economics put out an interesting report kind of mimicking some of the reports that we've seen across the board, really, over the past couple of weeks or so, about the U.S. running dangerously low on munition, kind of verifying, again, some of those reports we have been hearing. What can you tell us about that and the real kind of danger behind such a claim?
3: Well, as you said, the Bloomberg Economics investigation was into something that was dominating the discussion around Iran, at least for the last 2 weeks, probably fueled by the fact that President Trump was clearly hesitant to resume all-out war against Iran. A lot of analysts, other media outlets have reported that the U.S. may be running out of important munitions. What the Bloomberg Economics investigation found out is that while the U.S. does maintain a good amount of stockpiles of a huge array of munitions, there are some smart weapons, such as the Patriots and THAAD missiles that were used heavily to intercept Iranian attacks on Arab states in the Persian Gulf, as well as Israel during the opening weeks of the war, and now the stockpiles of those weapons are quite low. What this means is that should there be another all-out war or an escalation in hostilities and the U.S. decides to attack Iran again, its forces would have to fly very close to or even over Iran much more frequently and therefore would expose American forces to counterattacks by Iran, which could possibly end in a higher amount of fatalities and higher equipment loss. That is the bottom line, the gist of the investigation that you've just cited.
0: Yeah, and a situation that we're monitoring very closely. Onur, thank you as always for your time. Onur Ant, Bloomberg's managing editor for the Middle East and North Africa. Now, as oil prices climb, markets remain wary about the prospects for a U.S.-Iran deal. And this comes as traders await crucial U.S. inflation data coming out later today. So joining us now to discuss this is Shraha Capital's head of public markets, RT Chandrasekharan. RT, good to have you with us. Good morning. A lot is happening in markets, but I guess all eyes now turning towards that key report coming out today, CPI out of the United States. Bloomberg Economics, at least, expects it to be soft. What are your expectations? And if it is softer than expected, what part of the markets would you want to own right now?
4: We expect a rebound from the June numbers, which was unusually soft. The focus would be obviously on the core and not on the headline. And if the core is going to be around the 210s, I think that's going to be a very benign number, and you're going to have a very supportive bond and equity market. 310s is kind of an interesting and a dividing line. It'll keep the September meetings active. Anything over and about the 310s is the uncomfortable part of it, and you're going to have a very strong reaction on the bond market, especially on the front end of the curve and on the dollar if that comes up.
0: And so you spoke about the dollar. I want to ask you about what you think about the trajectory of the U.S. dollar before we get into all the fun stuff about AI and what's happening in markets.
4: I think it's going to be directionless and volatile for now because you don't have a Fed meeting to anchor for the month of August, so that's going to be very interesting. So every single little print that comes out of the U.S., be it CPI, PCE, payroll numbers, even jobless claims can actually move the dollar because everything becomes a mini Fed meeting. But overall, I think the floor on the dollar would be because of the yields, which is very high, and also the geopolitics.
0: Okay. Speaking about AI and what's been happening, you heard probably what we were saying about CoreWeave, Supermicro. That comes on top of much, much more news when it comes to AI and the intricates of technology. The question really is, when does this AI boom and all the money spent there become too inflationary for the Fed to start reversing course or change the way it is looking at interest rates?
4: The last couple of years has been the same story. We're seeing a very high amount of AI capex spending, but it has not been that inflationary. I mean, yes, inflation, the Fed is unable to get the inflation back to 2%. Probably that's probably one of the reasons why. But even 3% is now more difficult because of the oil trajectory. And less to do with AI for now, at least. But when would the Fed change its course? I mean, like, we do expect that Fed could possibly be on a hold as far as the September meeting is concerned. But for me, what matters is not what the Fed does in September, but what matters is how the market perceives what the Fed says and what the Fed does in September. I think that is the key. What happens to the 10 years after the meeting? What happens to the term premium after the meeting? I think that would be the focus for the market.
0: So you tell me, what do you think will happen to the long end of the...
4: I think there are two scenarios, right? I mean, the first scenario is where the Fed does nothing, right? And that is going to be like a very bad impact onto the long end of the yield curve because the investors will start demanding a compensation for the inflation risk, for the fiscal risk, for the uncertainty policies. But suppose if the Fed actually acts on it and actually increases rates, then you might probably get to a flattening of the yield curve because the curve will not move, especially the long ends. And you know, short ends might move, but then you get a flattening curve. And that might be beneficial for interest rate in general, because majority of the risk is factored in. So what matters is the September decision itself is secondary in my view. What matters is how the market perceives it.
0: And RT, what about the geopolitics? Oil is reacting. Gold has been reacting over the past couple of weeks or so. $4,400 an ounce, the latest that I saw. But markets are continuing to be resilient. Do you think they're underpricing a second order hit of some sorts of the geopolitics, the back and forth geopolitics?
4: Both oil and at least the equity markets have been really not shrugging off geopolitics for a very long period of time, right? I mean, now it's a bit of a concern because oil is very inflationary to the U.S. and that is kind of impacting your bond yields, which is reaching to 470, which is not the right place to be, at least as far as risk assets are concerned. Gold correlation with dollar, gold correlation with oil and geopolitics has been haywire, at least over the last 1 year. We have seen a lot of pressure on the gold since the last couple of months. But you have seen a bit of a recovery in gold. But everything, again, depends on the next FOMC meeting and actually what the Fed does going forward.
0: AI has become a macro variable of some sort. But if you were to think about a quote-unquote hidden variable that would have an upending impact on markets over the next 3 months, what do you think that would be? And what are we not looking at enough?
4: I think it's not going to be a very straight line market. I mean, I love the earnings that's coming in. I have a very strong conviction. Earnings has been like 30% on a second quarter basis, better than expected and all of that. But you're going to have bouts of volatility, right? You're going to have a sharp de-risking here and there, like we saw one in July. But what I love about this market and the bull rally over the last couple of years is that the market has the ability to shed the excess, restore itself, and ability to repair itself and move on higher. And we have seen this time and again in the current bull market. And I think as long as the earnings is in place, we might see volatility, but there is very high chances for the market to go up.
0: Okay, well, there you have it. RT, thank you so much, as always, for your time. RT Chandrasekaran, Head of Public Markets at Shra Capital. Now, coming up, CoreWeave shares soar in late trading as the AI spending frenzy spurs faster than expected sales growth. We'll dig deeper into the earnings next. 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

0: bringing you up-to-the-minute news whenever and wherever it happens. I'm David Gura in Aspen, Colorado, and this is Bloomberg.
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0: Earnings season is underway. We're going to get some key reports.
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5: Guys, buckle up.
11: Shares jumped in late trading as the AI spending frenzy spurs faster than anticipated sales growth. The company sees sales of up to $3.6 billion in the third quarter. That's above analyst expectations. The provider of AI computing power says its backlog stood at $104 billion, suggesting AI demand remains strong. So joining us now to discuss all of this is Bloomberg Markets Today editor Sam Unstead. Sam, good to have you on with us again. So after those NVIDIA's or the show of financial force there, that $500 billion tapping of the market, and now earnings from CoreWeave, does this, do you think, soothe AI CapEx concerns?
12: I think the NVIDIA side of the story certainly helps to soothe some of those worries. You know, have these concerns over circular deals going on within the sector and just the sheer amount of money that's being pushed around and the amount of money that's needed for the build out of AI. So NVIDIA's deal with this almost $500 billion worth of financing using all these Wall Street giants to do it, that will have served to help on that side. For CoreWeave, you know, throughout this earnings season, for the most part, if you've got any exposure to AI, your results have been really quite good. And CoreWeave, very similar kind of story, but for almost all companies, it's all been about expectations. So if the expectations are super, super high and the bar to get over is very, very difficult, you might have seen a bit of disappointment. CoreWeave has been one of the companies that's bumped along and had a bit more volatility. And so there's maybe a little bit less kind of exuberance going into their results, but still very strong pretty much across the board.
11: Sam, we also saw Supermicro about 8% higher in after-hour trading. What did we learn from those numbers?
12: It's a very similar, really, in some respects to CoreWeave. You know, in that they, Supermicro is another company that has had quite a bit of volatility happen over in their shares over the course of the last few months. So they're coming into their results with maybe slightly less, as I mentioned earlier, kind of exuberance. But again, the thing to note there, and for CoreWeave as well, is the margins are extremely good and improving, and that's been the case really across the whole sector. The more niche you are as well within AI, the better the margins are looking. Mm. The question then becomes, as we come to the next earnings season, is how sustainable will that be for the long term?
11: And you will be there to update us with that. Bloomberg Markets Today editor Sam Unstead joining us from Hong Kong this week. Now coming up, further drone strikes on a key Libyan oil refinery. We will discuss the impact on that next. This is Bloomberg.

0: up-to-the-minute space news whenever and wherever it happens. I'm Ed Ludlow at NASA's Kennedy Space Center in Florida, and this is Bloomberg.
1: 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This is Bloomberg Surveillance.
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0: Welcome back to Horizons Middle East and Africa. Syria's ousted former president Bashar al-Assad has been sentenced to death on charges of crimes against humanity and war crimes. Syria's state-run news agency Sana says the former president has been sentenced in absentia along with his younger brother and several others. Specific charges against al-Assad also included premeditated murder of individuals, including children, torture, and arbitrary detention. And Russia is confident it has reached a deal with Syria's new leadership to maintain its presence at the Tartus Naval Port and Hmeymim Air Base. This agreement secures Russia's strategic foothold in the Middle East and provides a crucial logistics hub to support its military operations in Africa. Now, a new drone strike caused a fire at the critical Zawiya oil refinery in Libya. This is according to the head of the National Oil Corporation. The attack risks worsening a fuel crisis in the country, which has little refining capacity and imports to cover the shortfall. So let's bring in Bloomberg's team leader for the Middle East energy coverage, Rakhtim Kataki. Rakhtim, how much exactly do we know about this attack on the refinery in Libya?
1: Good morning, Abir. Yeah, so Libya's often fragile security situation has come into quite sharp focus in the recent days. Tripoli was trouble in Tripoli a few days ago, and then there was a drone attack on a fuel tank at the Zawiya refinery a couple of days ago, which basically took out a gasoline storage tank. This was followed by a number of other attacks, which resulted in a further one on a diesel tank that you just mentioned. No one has really taken responsibility for these, but it does bring into focus the entire situation of security in Libya once again.
0: Mm. So in terms of the impact on hitting those oil refineries, especially in the midst of everything that's happening in the wider region, what can you tell us about the consequences, the impact of that?
1: At the moment, it looks like the impact will be mostly local. Fuel supplies. Libya is always struggling with fuel supplies. This will probably worsen that situation, mostly for diesel, things like diesel and gasoline. There is no sign yet that this is impacting the other part of the big oil production scenario. That would be, if it does spread to the oil fields, that would be a big decision. Libya, as we know, produces close to about 1.4 million barrels per day. That's been the highest level that it's been producing in terms of crude oil since 2013. The oil market has come to depend on Libya, especially, like you said, because of the situation in the Strait of Hormuz. So that would be a big thing that markets will be looking at in the future, on how the situation develops in Libya.
0: And Rakhtim, you brought it up, the Strait of Hormuz. Just moving on to the crisis that is happening in the region right now, what can you tell us about supply disruptions that could stem from what is happening, what continues to happen over the duration of the past 6 months or so?
1: The Strait of Hormuz continues to be severely disrupted. Supplies through Hormuz are nowhere close to the levels that they were before the war. But we have seen that many tankers, often dark, are still moving through Hormuz. My colleagues reported yesterday that

0: But we have seen that many tankers, often dark, are still moving through Hormuz. My colleagues reported yesterday that that tankers, including those from the UAE,
1: yeah,
0: are still moving out of Hormuz, carrying oil into the open markets. So severely disrupted, but still some barrels are flowing.
1: All right, Rakhtim, thank you as always for those updates. That's Bloomberg's Rakhtim Kataki, who covers our energy news. Now, before we head to the break, a quick look at where risk assets are sitting at the moment. We're taking a look at S&P futures, 1/10 higher. NASDAQ 100, 3/10 higher, so rebounding slightly from moves we've seen yesterday. Dow Jones flat, and Euro Stoxx 50 futures also flat, albeit to the downside. Oil prices are now at $90 about $90 for Brent crude and about $84 for NY crude, edging higher as that unclarity continues in the Middle East. Now, coming up, we will talk to Thomas Pramutedam, CEO of Preside AI, about the Abu Dhabi listed company's second quarter earnings. That interview is coming next. This is Bloomberg.

0: On a deal, markets remain doubtful that an agreement will restore flows quickly. AI rally rolls on, tech stocks leading in Asia after strong AI sales outlooks from both CoreWeave and Supermicro. And UAE's Freesight delivers strong second quarter performance. We will speak with the CEO, Thomas Pramatidam, shortly in a second here in Dubai. It's just gone 8:30 a.m. across the Emirates. I'm Abir Abu Ahmed in Dubai. We still have a lot to get through for the rest of the show, but let's take a look at where risk assets are sitting at half past. All in the green, although some of it is positive, some of it is possibly negative. S&P futures tilting 0.1% higher now. The S&P 500 did close in negative territory yesterday, 0.3 lower. So did the Nasdaq 100. We mentioned CoreWeave, we mentioned Supermicro, both trading higher in after-hour trading on that stronger than anticipated sales growth outlook. So good return to the software tech story. Asian equities 0.7 higher, keeping up that momentum from earlier in the session. The Kospi rising in South Korea. We've got Winnie in a second to talk to us about that. And then we've got Brent crude prices fluctuating between $89 on the barrel and $90 on the barrel. But it arrived at that critical $90 on the barrel point moments ago. It is moderating slightly. But then we, of course, continue to monitor the geopolitical tensions in the Middle East and whether that deal between Oman and Iran to restore movement in the Strait of Hormuz is near. We've got the Pakistan defense minister telling us that prospects for peace are close. So that is something to keep an eye on. And of course, the yield on the 10-year notes in the United States not doing much this morning, 4.69% as of now. So tilting higher generally over the past few sessions, but all eyes turn to the crucial CPI print coming out in U.S. hours later today. But for a deep dive into what is happening in Asian equities, we've got Winnie Su in Hong Kong for us. Winnie?
1: And Monia Beer, a pretty positive session in Asia today following those solid earnings from the likes of CoreWeave, which is supporting tech shares today, especially with South Korea's Kospi Index here up more than 4%. We are also seeing Japanese market coming back after a holiday yesterday, with the bank shares continue to drive more gains, and that's why you're seeing the broader topics index here outperforming the tech-heavy Nikkei 225. Still on the bets that the Bank of Japan will have to raise rates earlier, driven by the weakness of the yen and also the inflationary outlook. Now, flip before we take a closer look at the tech shares in Asia, because as you just mentioned, we are seeing Samsung Electronics and SK Hynix here leading gains, and that is coming as investors shift away from focusing on where that memory cycle really is to the potential cash returns from the two companies. And investors are now expecting massive shareholder return plans to be announced by the two companies as early as later this month. Now, with that, the sentiment is also boosted by a local report saying that Singapore's state fund Temasek is considering to invest in the two stocks. So it is that optimism that long-term investors are now looking at the Korean market. On the flip side, you are seeing really weakness coming through in the Chinese internet names. In fact, we have Tencent here down about 3% ahead of its earnings later today, which is going to kickstart the earnings seasons of the sector. Now, the expectation really is around how the company will be able to justify all these capex spending with the potential plan of AI monetization. So we'll keep a very close eye on that with JD.com. Earnings also coming out tomorrow. Back to you, Abir.
0: All right, Bloomberg's Winnie Su in Hong Kong with her usual market update. Now back to a local AI story. Abu Dhabi-listed Presight AI says second quarter profit jumped 30% on contract renewals and an expanding international footprint. Revenue for the second quarter jumped 36% to 713 million dirhams. So joining me now to speak about those earnings is Thomas Pramatidam, CEO of Presight. Thomas, good morning.
2: Good morning. morning.
3: Good to have you with us.
2: Always good to be here.
3: Congratulations on those earnings. Good numbers that came out this morning. Can you talk to us a little bit about what we saw there? What are the trends that you're witnessing?
2: I think what we saw in Q2, it's one of our strongest quarter. But what we saw in H1 as a whole, it's a demonstration of a business that's resilient and relevant, especially even now in the backdrop of such macro dynamics environment that we're in. We saw order book grew 44% year on year. This is not a phenomenon that just happened. It's something that we've built over time. And it's also a testament to what UAE is investing into AI. It's a testament to how clients are deploying AI. But it gives visibility to our business. And then you see broad-based growth. UAE domestic contracts renewal at record rates. We see new clients coming up, driven by UAE's leadership push to take on more agentic services across the government. You see the international landscape growing, Kazakhstan, Albania, and recently bring on Montenegro. So conversations that are happening in the UAE, it's cascading down to the region. And even though we're in a conflict situation right now, we continue to see the application of AI and the desire to adopt and use AI to drive productivity, drive gains, and really measure the true impact of applied AI.
3: You brought it up, so that's a good thing. The conflict. Do you think that despite the conflict, we'll still see countries in the region, including the UAE, double down on AI and everything that it has to do with other companies in the UAE, including AIQ and your
2: energy goals? I certainly believe so, because AI drives productivity. It's not about manpower reduction. It's the true value of it. So conflict or no conflict, I think we need to continue to drive productivity. Second, the investment that UAE has taken into the infrastructure, into the ecosystem, into companies like Presight and G42 will continue to reap its rewards, because it's not about just the technology that you bring in, it's how you apply it. We apply it in the governments, we apply it in our national agencies, you know, everything from crisis management to Department of Health to the General Secretary of the Cabinet, all applying AI to make citizen lives better, to find real value impact. And that is not shaped by just the conflict. Of course, the conflict casts a shadow over how fast we could go, but I think that that momentum will continue.
3: And you brought up the where you're involved essentially. Look, everyone talks about AI and those models that keep emerging, but do you think that the more important question is, instead of focusing on smart AI models, it starts to tilt to an argument about who controls those models, and therefore do you think that that puts a country like the UAE in a stronger position than one would think?
2: I think the way to distill it is there are foundation models that the big companies are building, and then there's domain intelligence models that are specific to it. I think what UAE has done very well is we invest in infrastructure. That's the compute we need to power any models. We adopt both foundation open models to apply to the industries we're in. So, for example, you talked about AIQ. AIQ didn't create a foundation model. We applied to the energy sector. We talk about legislation. The government didn't apply and build a foundation legislation model. We applied to the UAE legislation framework that we launched in Davos this year. So it's the application of this specific domain models, which is what Presight has been focusing on, that is going to drive where we're going to get. Now, the foundation models will keep coming and will keep improving, both open source and closed source. The ability to adapt and use any models available to you is just how we work with the clients, and not designing something for the clients, but when you work with them to work through what is necessary for their business, for the outcomes they want to achieve. I think that is where UAE is going to find its strength and will continue to thrive.
3: Okay, and last time you were here, Thomas, you spoke about the partnership with AIQ and everything you're doing in that energy space. Can you talk to us a little bit more if that has expanded, or if you're looking at other companies within the UAE or abroad?
2: Well, definitely. Just on AIQ, I think AIQ continues to be a dominant player, an AI champion for both ADNOC and the UAE. We've yet to announce, but we have pilots that are now happening in Southeast Asia and Central Asia.
3: Okay.
2: Soon we'll announce deals that the solutions AIQ has deployed for ADNOC will now be used in other countries. So that's a straight path to expansion. Of course, Presight continues to expand our security and safe city business, smart city business, financial services. We had a MOU signed with Banco Santander, which is very exciting because that's one that is focused on outcomes. So revenue-centric AI purpose for consumer journeys in the banking sector. away from the, not just in the UAE, but away in the shores into Europe, into Latin America. So that's an exciting piece for us to stay tuned on.
3: So you mentioned Asia. Would you consider doubling down on other geographies? What would be of interest to you? Would it be south or north?
2: Well, so right now, Southeast Asia, predominantly Vietnam, Malaysia. We have a very strong presence in the Balkans.
3: Okay.
2: So Albanian's smart city project is mid-flight. We just signed Montenegro. We see a lot of growth in the Balkans region. Central Asia continue to be a strong point. So Kazakhstan, our regional HQ, we've delivered strong projects. We're growing to Uzbekistan and Azerbaijan. So I see many growth areas, and a lot of them is at the pinnacle of adopting and applying AI to really change the way the government works, the communities are being served.
3: All right, Thomas, always a pleasure to speak with you, and congrats again on the earnings.
2: Thank you.
3: Pramatidam, CEO of Presight. Now, sticking with the AI theme, South Korea is looking to deploy over $700 million of fresh capital into new sovereign wealth fund next year, targeting AI and other strategic industries. The country's Deputy Minister for Innovation and Growth told us exclusively why the government does not plan on investing in local tech giants Samsung and SK Hynix. Take a listen.
4: For next year, while exact details are difficult to specify, we estimate the investment amount could range from roughly 600 billion South Korean won on the lower end to over 1 trillion South Korean won on the higher end.
5: Korea operates multiple state investments when it comes to these innovation technology sectors. So how do you make sure that this new account doesn't overlap with other projects?
4: Yes, you have raised a very important question. It is true that various funds led by government agencies are currently operating, and we are actively seeking ways to differentiate from those. For example, the National Growth Fund, which has been operating and investing since last year, aims to invest around 150 trillion South Korean won. Its main focus is centered on loans or indirect investments through funds. In contrast, when we speak of this sovereign wealth fund, we plan to invest primarily with long-term patient capital and directly make equity investments rather than simple indirect investments, which differentiates it. Rather than solely focusing on differentiation, we are also actively considering co-investing together. If necessary, we use the term relay investment, where we actively consider taking over positions when major public funds seek to exit.
5: Does that mean that it would actually include the possibility that given the funding is going to flow into stocks initially for this entity, that you could see actually buying, say, chip makers like Samsung, SK Hynix, or contributing to projects that some of these companies are involved in?
4: Rather than investing in large enterprises like Samsung or SK, our interest lies in companies beyond the very early startup stage, what is typically referred to as Series B. Series B refers to companies whose business models have been somewhat validated and are at a stage ready to scale up. Among such companies, we are considering relay investments to support them when early stage funds linked to public institutions exit. As for companies like Samsung and SK, rather than government investment, we understand that many international firms are already interested in them, and the government currently has no plans to directly invest in large conglomerates like Samsung or SK through the Sovereign Wealth Fund.
3: That was South Korea's Deputy Minister for Innovation and Growth speaking exclusively to Bloomberg's Sherian. Now coming up, Zambians are heading to the polls as President Hakainde Hichilema seeks a second term. But the opposition has latched on to the surging cost of living. We'll bring you the latest details on that story next. This is Bloomberg.

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2: Good morning. This is Verizon's Middle East and Africa, our top stories this morning. Hormuz skepticism. Oil advances for a sixth straight session despite upbeat talk.

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7: Making money isn't about drowning in emotions. 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
0: It's a multi-trillion dollar industry. 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
8: Welcome back to Horizons Middle East and Africa. Zambians are heading to the polls as President Hakainde Hichilema seeks a second term. He inherited a country that defaulted on its debt, but despite a recovering economy, high poverty rates mean voters must decide whether to trust him to deliver long-awaited relief. So we've got our chief Africa correspondent, Jennifer Zapasaja, joining us now from Johannesburg to discuss this story in this election. And Jen, just coming to you with a simple question, how tight is this election?
9: Well, Abir, many people are watching for what, in fact, we'll see on August 13th when Zambians do go to the polls for this election. If you take a look at the official polling and the grouping of candidates that make up the presidential candidates list, it is about 13 people wide. But really, investors are focused in on the strongest challenger for President Hichilema, and his name is Brian Mondubile. He really started garnering more support earlier this year in January. He's a leader of the opposition alliance called the Tonse, and really he's latching on to a bit of what you were alluding to in the intro, what some Zambians say as really they aren't seeing the reforms that many investors are pointing to. They feel like it's not translating to people on the street. There's some discontent about living conditions and costs and also fuel costs. And so the real question for people will be whether or not we do potentially see a surprise from this opposition candidate. But still, all eyes are really on what this looks like for President Hichilema and the ruling party at this point.
8: So will turning around the economy work in the president's favor? Would it be sufficient?
9: Well, if you take a look at the past four or five years, it has been quite substantial for the president, especially because, as you were mentioning, Zambia became the first African country to default on its debt back in 2020. So the president really did inherit an economy that was really struggling at this point in time. In the past few years, though, he's really been able to, and the government has been able to stabilize the economy, especially after a drought that really produced some concern for a number of the crops around the country. Now they've been able to at least produce record volumes of copper. They are Africa's second biggest copper exporter. Right when we are seeing all-time highs for the crop, he also is committing to triple copper output in the next few years. We've seen the currency, the kwacha, also becoming the continent's best performer against the dollar. And inflation is at an eight-year low. And so really from an investor perspective, it seems like Hichilema has won the praise in many ways. The question, though, will be whether or not Zambians go to the polls with that in mind, or whether or not they're in fact feeling a bit of the frustration that they feel with their own pocketbooks and go to the polls and vote as such.
8: All right. Bloomberg's Jennifer Zapasaja, our chief Africa correspondent, with the latest on that Zambia story. Now, for some of the other stories we're following, Nigeria is offering significant tax incentives on new deepwater oil and gas projects to attract $50 billion in foreign investment. President Bola Tinubu hopes these measures will help revitalize the nation's struggling oil sector and reverse years of declining production. And Kenya's central bank is warning inflation could breach its target target if the U.S.-Iran war persists. The comments came as policymakers held the benchmark interest rate for a third time in a row to monitor the conflict's impact on the economy. And MTN Group shares fell to a four-month low after saying an impairment of its investment in Iran curbed first-half profit. EPS for the first half of the year likely declined by a range of 20 to 30% because of this write-down. And in 2020, MTN decided to sell its 49% stake in its Iranian venture, but U.S. sanctions against the Middle East have blocked the efforts. Now, coming up, rising expectations of a soft July CPI report later in the U.S. We'll discuss what this would mean for the Federal Reserve next. This is Bloomberg.

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1: If it matters to your life, we're covering it. 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
8: Welcome back to Horizons Middle East and Africa. The all-important U.S. inflation print is out later today. Bloomberg Economics expects core CPI to fall to its lowest year-over-year reading since 2021. And with the data challenging Fed hawks' talking points that the immediate action is needed. So with us now to discuss all of this is Bloomberg Markets Live Executive Editor Mark Cudmore. Mark, good morning. Good to have you on. What are the wider market implications of the CPI reading that we're expecting to come out later today?
9: This is the big data point of this week, and it will certainly cause short-term volatility. As you mentioned, it is widely expected that we're going to have a low print today due to the base effects from tariffs last year, which, you know, should help doves in the short term. But given that's the widespread expectation, I actually think the asymmetric risk profile is for a slightly higher print. That's where we'll get the bigger reaction. But really, beyond the short term, this doesn't matter. It's too backward-looking. Given the volatility, we've still got an energy prices, the uncertainty out of the Middle East. The bigger picture is that, you know, the U.S. has fiscal incontinence and a lack of policy credibility, and that is undermining the Treasury market. So, you know, CPI will dictate the direction for the next 24 hours, but over the coming weeks, we expect to see higher yields in the U.S.
8: And that was going to be part of my next question, Mark. Oil, Asia tech stocks are rising this morning. Oil is very close to touching $90 on a barrel. It actually did this morning momentarily. But it seems traders are not optimistic or hopeful that a deal on the Strait of Hormuz is imminent.
9: There's been no real change in expectations for the past month. The general expectation from everyone out there is that, you know, that the tit for tat situation is going to continue, with the general expectation that we're not going to have any material escalation ahead of midterms because it doesn't suit the US. And while we might get pretense at some kind of deal, no one believes it's really going to be a sustainable long-term deal. It might just be something that patches over to the midterms. So yeah, we've had some short-term volatility, but it's just within this wider range. We're kind of exactly where we were trading a month ago in oil, and I expect that's exactly where we're going to be trading in a couple of months' time as well.
8: Okay, Mark, let's talk about the yen for a second here. It's right now at 159.4. It is edging very close to that 160 level per the dollar. How concerned is the market about the possibility of Japanese authorities stepping in one more time to prop up the currency?
9: I would suggest the fact that the yen is the weakest G10 currency so far in August, quite comfortably the weakest, shows there's very little concern out there. Ultimately, you know, intervention doesn't change the fundamental story. Japan is a slow-growing economy with a massive debt pile. It offers negative real yields. You know, ultimately, their only way out of their debt pile is to slowly monetize their debt over time. They've done that excellently over the 5 years.
8: Yeah.
9: I expect to see much greater yen depreciation over the coming years. So I don't think intervention is only a speed bump on the way.
8: All right. right. Mark, thank you as always for your time. Bloomberg Markets Live Executive Editor Mark Cudmore. Now, before we head to the end of our show, let's take a look at where some risk assets are sitting this morning. All in the green when it comes to U.S. benchmarks. Euro Stoxx 50 futures unchanged this morning. And oil prices are edging higher as the escalations in the Middle East continue. A six-day rally for Brent crude prices, 89.5 on the barrel. But that is it for Horizons Middle East and Africa this morning. Stay with us for Daybreak Europe. 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
2: This is Bloomberg Daybreak Europe for this Wednesday, the 12th of August from London. Coming up today, the $150 oil risk. Doubts over a Hormuz deal push crude higher as Bloomberg Intelligence says a frozen conflict piles more pressure on prices. Yen struggles. The US and Japan joined forces to support the currency, but disagreement over BOJ rate hikes threatens to pull them apart. Cloud control. CoreWeave's shares surge as booming AI demand drives stronger sales and margins. Plus, total eclipse of the grid. Europe's solar-reliant power systems prepare for today's rare celestial event.
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2: Good morning from London. 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The KOSPI Index rallying 3.8%. Samsung and SK Hynix both rising today by between 5 and 6%. Looking at oil prices this morning, Brent crude is up by 0.6%, $89.43, while the Japanese yen is weakening further against the dollar at 159.42. European stock futures for now pointing slightly lower for Euro stocks 50. To our top stories. Oil is continuing its grind higher today as scepticism grows over the prospects for a deal to 5 and 6%. Looking at oil prices this morning, Brent crude is up by 0.6%, $89.43, while the Japanese yen is weakening further against the dollar at 159.42. European stock futures for now pointing slightly lower for Euro stocks 50. To our top stories. Oil is continuing its grind higher today as scepticism grows over the prospects for a deal to restore energy flows through the Strait of Hormuz. Brent crude is now above $89 a barrel after jumping by around 12% over recent days. Bloomberg Intelligence says a frozen US-Iran conflict is now the most plausible scenario. It warns that could push oil into a range of $100 to $150 a barrel, with the upper end becoming increasingly plausible as market buffers erode. Noam Raidan is a senior fellow at the Washington Institute for Near East Policy.
4: It is unlikely that we're going to go back to the maritime arrangement that existed in the Strait of Hormuz before the Iran war. Iran has gained immense influence in the Strait. It will not let go of this leverage it has obtained easily.
2: Noam Raidan's assessment chimes with the latest US government forecast for oil supply disruption from the war to reach around 600,000 barrels a day until the end of 2027. Adding to the squeeze, Russia's owing by around 12% over recent days. Bloomberg Intelligence says a frozen US-Iran conflict is now the most plausible scenario. It warns that could push oil into a range of $100 to $150 a barrel, with the upper end becoming increasingly plausible as market buffers erode. Noam Raidan is a senior fellow at the Washington Institute for Near East Policy.
4: It is unlikely that we're going to go back to the maritime arrangement that existed in the Strait of Hormuz before the Iran war. Iran has gained immense influence in the Strait. It will not let go of this leverage it has obtained easily.
2: Noam Raidan's assessment chimes with the latest US government forecast for oil supply disruption from the war to reach around 600,000 barrels a day until the end of 2027. Adding to the squeeze, Russia's overseas crude shipments have fallen to their lowest since May amid continuing Ukrainian strikes on its oil infrastructure. Kyiv hit 5 Russian refineries in the first week of August and another 2 in recent days. Well, the rise in oil prices comes as the US and Iran both appear to be hardening their positions in negotiations over the Strait of Hormuz. That's despite Pakistan's defense minister saying the two countries are close to some sort of arrangement. Former US Deputy Secretary of State Wendy Sherman is more skeptical.
5: I wish I did share Pakistan's optimism, and I will hope that there is more reality to this than I think there is. We are definitely at a stalemate.
2: Wendy Sherman speaking there. Her view comes as President Trump told reporters last night that he's in no rush to secure a deal and that the US is in a very good position. How long the conflict continues could also matter for the Fed, with the Iran war adding to inflation pressures ahead of crucial US inflation data later today. Boston Fed President Susan Collins has told the Financial Times she could back a September rate hike if the data dictates, warning inflation remains too high. A split between the United States and Japan over Bank of Japan policy risks undermining their joint efforts to support the yen. Japan's Prime Minister Sanae Takeuchi is wary of raising interest rates too high too fast, while US Treasury Secretary Scott Bessent sees monetary tightening as crucial to supporting the currency. The yen has already given back some of the gains from the first coordinated US-Japan intervention since 1998. Our markets live strategist Mark Cranfield says the BOJ's next move will be crucial.
6: So the BOJ speakers will really have a big sway on whether or not people get serious about a September rate hike. But it probably needs September and October to come back to back for people to really get behind the yen.
2: That's Bloomberg's Mark Cranfield. Expectations are building for another BOJ rate hike in September or October as the yen again nears 160 to the dollar. CoreWeave shares have surged after booming AI demand bolstered the company's sales growth. The computing provider raised its outlook to a range of $12.4 billion to $13.2 billion for the full year after revenue more than doubled in the second quarter. Galuria, head of technology research at DA Davidson, says the results are an encouraging step for the firm.
7: It's incrementally positive. There is still a really big question about whether we even need neoclouds, whether they're a good business. At the base of it is, are they getting a good enough return on investment to pay for the very expensive capital that they have to borrow? And I think that what investors are seeing today is they took a small step in the right direction.
2: Jay Davidson's Galuria there. CoreWeave shares rose by more than 15% in after-hours trading after the report was released. They had been up 26% this year through the close. The business, which serves customers like OpenAI, Meta and Microsoft, has borrowed tens of billions of dollars and is spending heavily on AI chips and data centers to meet demand. A German airport has been disrupted by a rogue drone, adding to a string of suspicious incidents. Hanover's regional airport was closed for 2 hours early on Thursday morning after a drone was sighted. Germany's airports have been plagued by a series of drone incidents, with one device laden with explosives found near a Ukrainian plane last week. Der Spiegel reported that an internal police report isn't ruling out foreign actors. And most of Europe will see a once-in-a-lifetime eclipse later today, and that includes the solar power grids. Stephen Price, who's chair of the Bristol Astronomical Society, describes what might be in store.
8: The light goes dim, silvery kind of light, not like sunset or sunrise, quite different. The temperature drops very slightly, and also the birds, if they're singing, they stop singing. So the effect on the crowd is one really of just awe.
2: Although Stephen Price is thinking about watching the eclipse, Europe's power experts are thinking about its effects. One analyst expects Europe to lose 9.7 gigawatts as its solar panels won't be able to catch the sun's rays during the eclipse. And those are your top stories on the markets this morning. The MSCI Asia Pacific Index up by 0.7%. We have got the Kospi and Seoul up by 3.6% as well. A boost to SK Hynix and Samsung Electronics shares. Eurostoxx 50 futures are down by 0.1% this morning. FTSE 100 futures are 0.2 lower. Oil prices, $89.51 for Brent crude, higher on the day. Natural gas prices are rising as well, although lower than where they were this time yesterday. The Dutch TTF benchmark up by 1.8%. And the Japanese yen is trading at 159.43 against the dollar. Well, in a moment, we'll bring you more on those oil prices grinding higher, plus why recruiters see thousands of lawyer and banker jobs moving out of London. But another story that caught our eye this morning on how best to measure the weakness of the yen, another story that we've been tracking on markets as well. Move over the Big Mac Index. You now need the Katsu Curry index. Luckily, Jeff Yu from BNY Mellon, a regular here on Bloomberg Radio, has created it. He argues the index is a better international price comparison for how the retreat of the yen feels in Japan. It's trading, as we said, just close to a 160 against the dollar, not quite there this morning. But if you reflected in purchasing power of curry dishes, by Jeff's measure, the dollar should buy just around 62 yen. That suggests the foreign exchange market significantly undervaluing the currency. If you use the Big Mac index, it's around 80 yen. Now, he uses prices and data from the world's biggest curry rice chain, Coco Ichibanya, for his measurements. He says that if the price of a katsu curry or a bowl of ramen becomes prohibitive in Japan, it will probably lead to growing calls for a policy change. And if the goal is to bring purchasing power in line with high-income countries, the index shows that the yen needs to be a lot stronger. Great time to be thinking about katsu curry. I got to visit one of my favourite places for it in London yesterday, Tanakatsu near Angel, in case you wanted a recommendation. I've also had the Toyota curry at the Toyota factory in Nagoya, which where the rice comes in the shape of a car. So those are my katsu curry facts for you this morning. Now, in the UK, the Prime Minister's push to drive economic growth in areas outside of London could see some 90,000 jobs move away from the capital over the next 5 years. For more details on the analysis and the recruitment firm, Robert Walters, our UK politics reporter James Wilcock, is with me now. James, first of all, what does the data from Robert Walters show?
9: So, Stephen, Robert Walters are projecting these jobs are going to be going to the likes of Manchester, the Midlands and Yorkshire. Now, they put this down to a number of reasons. It's really expensive to live in London. And so working from home means shifting outside London makes a lot of sense for some people. If you look at the likes of Deloitte, Goldman, the Bank of England, a lot of big organisations have already, pre-Andy Burnham, been setting up offices outside of London. And then it has to be said, they say that Andy Burnham's agenda in helping to rebalance power away from London is going to play a big factor here. Now, look, it's important to note that London is colossal. 4.9 million people are employed living in Greater London. So 90,000 versus 4.9 million, it's still less than 2% moving out. But last year was the first year the city's population fell since the 1980s, barring the pandemic. And so there is, it seems, a bit of a trend to moving income, commerce, productivity outside of London. One caveat I will say, though, in sort of Robert Walters' report, is they say that senior managers are still sticking around the capital. It's often the junior staff who are being hired elsewhere.
2: So where's likely to benefit then from these jobs moving? And what does it mean for the Prime Minister's ambition for growth in every postcode?
9: I think one thing that's going to be quite interesting to watch play out is all cities. It's areas that are big transport links. It's areas where you can still have kind of large agglomeration effects. And in terms of this idea of growth in every postcode, Robert Walters do expect that, say, £9 billion or so of employer spending are going to be moving to these regional areas like Manchester and Leeds and Birmingham all over the next 5 years. Now, this is interesting because although we haven't yet seen the detail of what is in this devolution agenda, that's supposed to come in autumn in a white paper, the big flagship promise is that mayors are going to get shares of local income tax and business rates. And this is important because the UK is one of the most fiscally centralised countries in the OECD. Only 5% of taxes and 20% of spending decisions are controlled locally. And so if mayors have more money to play with, they are incentivised to grow more, and therefore they get a bigger take of the sort of tax pack. So the idea behind a lot of this is you can therefore incentivise growth. Some of the problems, Stephen, with this, how quickly is it all going to come about? I mean, currently, mayors have 2% of all the staff in Whitehall and less than 1% of all of Whitehall's budget. By law, they are only allocated one political advisor per mayor. So the idea that they are suddenly going to be given loads of resources, sure, some mayors will do very well, some mayors will do very badly, and there'll be regions that do well, there'll be some regions that do badly. How does the state then equalise that for poorer areas? These are all sort of the nitty-gritty details that we are yet to see from this government, but, you know, the idea and the idea of some jobs moving is certainly a promising one.
2: What does all of this then mean for London, which is still the economic engine of the UK?
9: Right. And that isn't going to change any big way soon. I think one thing that's interesting to note when we come back to this recruitment data is smaller and mid-sized businesses, the kind of new startups that the UK prides itself, they're now being started elsewhere. The costs of doing business are much, much, much higher in London. And so London has the big giants playing in. And if you were to listen to Chancellor John Healey recently, the cost of doing business is one of his new favourite phrases and one we're likely to hear a lot more about. How that impacts London is, although London is still going to be seen as this big growth engine, a lot of the UK policymakers now are very much invested in creating other growth engines around the UK. In the long run, that will be better for London, because it will mean there are many different places where growth is coming from, where taxes are coming from. In the short run, so much wealth is based in London that it is going to mean that London is the obvious target for any kind of big tax raising measures or other ways to raise revenue to get these other councils, these other mayoralties going.
10: Okay, James, our UK politics reporter, thank you very much for joining us. Well, let's turn to one of our top interviews now. Noam Radan, William Sudhouse Senior Fellow at the Washington Institute for Near East Policy, has been speaking to Bloomberg's Christine Aquino and Tim Stenovec about the recent developments in the Middle East. She says Iran is looking to change the status quo when it comes to maritime operations in the Strait of Hormuz. Here's some of that conversation.
4: Throughout this war, Iran has established a new navigational order. What I mean by that is the following. It is unlikely that we're going to go back to the maritime arrangement that existed in the Strait of Hormuz before the Iran war. Iran has gained immense influence in the Strait. It will not let go of this leverage it has obtained easily. And my prediction is the following. Iran wants to build a new maritime arrangement in the Strait of Hormuz. The return to the old routes that were being used by commercial vessels, and by that I mean the inbound, outbound lanes in the center of the Strait of Hormuz, it is unlikely that we're going to return back to those lanes. Iran right now wants to control traffic, meaning it wants to control who enters the Strait via the Persian Gulf, via the Strait of Hormuz, and who leaves the region. This is where we are. It hasn't changed much since March.
11: So, no, the U.S. does not control the Strait 100%?
4: What we know is that Iran remains in control of traffic in the Strait of Hormuz, and this has led to new ways of trading in the region, so that regional oil and gas producers and exporters can continue to move their energy products out of the region.
12: Yeah. No, very interesting, because, you know, what markets are really waiting for at the moment is a return to how it was before the conflict started in the U.S. and Iran. But what you're saying is essentially it's unlikely that we will go back to the way that shipping routes were working in the Strait of Hormuz prior to that. So how do you envision kind of the new normal for shipping in that lane? And, you know, what should investors be looking out for as a sign that, okay, we're actually making progress here?
4: This is an excellent question. As I said, we have a new navigational order. What Iran has managed to achieve is the following. They caused immense disruption. What Iran now is trying to do is convert this wartime disruption into a lasting advantage. And this is the reason why Iran is holding talks with Oman and making it so difficult to reach an arrangement for a future government of the Strait of Hormuz. Why? Because Iran does not want to be included in any discussions where it does not play a central role, meaning Iran wants to be the dominant voice right now with respect to how the Strait of Hormuz will be managed in the future. With respect to what I mentioned earlier, I mentioned the old routes. I'm referring specifically to the traffic separation scheme. This one was adopted by the International Maritime Organization in 1968. Iran does not want to return to those routes, and those routes right now are reportedly containing mines. They are reportedly containing mines. In June, the assessment was that there were around 80 mines, and that getting rid of those mines was going to take a long time. And by the way, this is according to an international association of tankers owners. That was the assessment in June, and up until now, we don't have a clear idea about the mines lines in those lanes. Again, the lanes we refer to as the old inbound and outbound lanes that are not being navigated right now because of the uncertainty surrounding mines. My prediction is the following. Iran will not even make it an easy mission to completely clear those mines from the old lanes. Why? Because this means that we're going to go back to the old and traditional routes. Iran does not want that to happen. Mm-hmm. Right now, Iran wants to take advantage of this new maritime arrangement or order it has created throughout the war in order to create a lasting influence in the region. And last point is the following. Iran has always used the maritime domain in the region as a theater of operations, meaning it has always went after commercial vessels in order to retaliate against U.S. sanctions and even Israel. So we've seen Iran since at least 2019 using the maritime domain in order to retaliate against its adversaries. During this war, it has cemented this influence on the maritime domain. And finally, this is why I don't expect Iran to let go of this leverage it has built throughout conflict.
12: Yeah. No, yeah, all the risks that you mentioned, of course, just had tankers basically finding workarounds, right, in terms of alternatives to transferring cargo outside of the Strait of Hormuz. But how much can these alternative routes realistically handle? And is it going to be enough to keep a lid on oil prices, or are we about to see another breakout above $90 and below, beyond?
4: This is another good question. As you mentioned, we've seen some workarounds, right? And these have included some pipelines in the region, but not all countries in the region have pipelines. Some countries have been doing better than others. For instance, Saudi Arabia, United Arab Emirates, they have systems that are completely different from the system that exists in Iraq. For instance, Iraq is a country that is struggling because it heavily relies on the Strait of Hormuz. Now, back to the workarounds. We've seen countries like the United Arab Emirates shuttling oil on tankers from within the Gulf region. And these cargoes would be transferred to other vessels that are waiting in the Gulf of Oman in order to receive those vessels, because some vessels are unwilling to navigate the Strait of Hormuz because of the very high risks. So in that case, some tankers just transfer the cargoes from within the Gulf, and in the Gulf of Oman, outside of the Strait of Hormuz, they transfer those cargoes to other ships. So this is one way. The United Arab Emirates has been leading this way of trading. And according to some market reports we've read and we've heard about, even the ADNOC, which is the Abu Dhabi National Oil Company, has chartered some VLCCs, very, very large crude carriers recently, in order to maintain the flow of its energy throughout the Strait of Hormuz.
2: So that was Noam Raydan there from the Washington Institute for Near East Policy, speaking to Bloomberg's Christine Aquino and Tim Stenovec. The time just coming up to 6:21 in London. A very good morning if you're just joining us. I'm Stephen Carroll. Let's bring you up to speed on what's moving on markets this morning. So we're continuing to watch those oil prices. Brent crude close to $90 a barrel, $89.60 at the moment, up by 0.8% as well. Natural gas prices also rising this morning by over 2%, just shy of €60 a megawatt hour for the Dutch TTF benchmark. Looking at stock markets, the MSCI Irish Pacific Index is 0.6 higher this morning. We do have the KOSPI and Seoul up as well by 3.4%. SK Hynix and Samsung Electronics both trading higher today as well. European stock futures a touch softer, though of course the fewer technology companies part of that story when we're thinking about the European session today. The Japanese yen a little weaker again against the dollar today, 159.41, not far off where it was this time yesterday though. As elsewhere in currency markets, we're seeing the Bloomberg dollar spot index a touch stronger and the euro is trading at 115.33. In terms of treasury yields, 10-year treasury yield this morning is down a basis point at 4.68%. That is your Bloomberg Radio Business Flash. Now let's take a look at some more of the stories making news around the world. US and Iran both appear to be hardening their positions in negotiations over the Strait of Hormuz. The Pakistan's defense minister has said the two countries are close to some sort of agreement. A German airport has been disrupted by a rogue drone, adding to a string of suspicious incidents. Hanover's regional airport was closed for 2 hours after a drone was sighted. This comes after a device laden with explosives was found near a Ukrainian plane last week. Those are some of our global news headlines. Let's bring you more now on the pressure on oil prices as the global benchmark Brent crude hovers close to $90 a barrel. Our oil trading reporter, Rongwei, now joins us now for more. Rongwei, we've seen Brent gain some 12% over the past five sessions. What does this tell us about how traders are reading the latest Iran war headlines? This is Bloomberg Intelligence now sees prices going as high as $150 as being increasingly plausible.
13: Right, so the current Brent prices is essentially a very clear reflection of how the markets, how traders are actually digesting and viewing the disruption at the Strait of Hormuz as a result of this conflict. Now, like you rightfully mentioned, Brent has climbed to above around $90 a barrel, and it's the sixth consecutive day of gains. And that comes even as oil prices have been reacting to headlines in the past couple of days, and we are constantly flip-flopping between signs of optimism as well as signs of increasing signs of risks that shows that perhaps the conflict could be on track for escalation. Let's just take this morning, for instance. The markets here in Asia opened on comments from Pakistan that both sides are close to some sort of arrangement to work out a deal. And Trump's comments

0: or arranging for deals to allow some of these barrels of oil to continue exiting the Gulf. And of course, that also includes other OPEC producers, like what we've mentioned earlier, such as Saudi Arabia, UAE, with various forms of workarounds. So essentially, even though traffic has been, I would say, by and large, commercial traffic through the Strait of Hormuz is still officially closed because of the risks of attacks to tankers as a result of this conflict that is still in flux. But there will be actors, there will be tankers that would be willing to take the risk for the chance to earn higher profits during the war. And that, as a result, has helped to cap some of the gains in oil. So if we recall much earlier in the conflict, perhaps in the first month of the war, we have seen prices very often breaking past the $100 mark. And as the conflicts as the conflict continues to persist, more and more players have started to adapt to this. We can essentially call this a new normal. And they started to price in various factors such as additional vessels required to do ship-to-ship transfers to allow the safe passage of oil or oil barrels to be brought out from the Gulf, as well as many various other workarounds such as pipelines. And all these various avenues are being tapped on as the conflict continues to persist, and that has kind of helped put a cap on the oil price gains. Of course, the second waterway that we're going to be talking about, the Red Sea route, the risks that occurred in that waterway is far more, I would say it's a bit more recent compared to the Strait of Hormuz. It's kind of like a recent development in the past month or so. We have seen perhaps a lot of we'll see the threats from Houthis that has threatened that this route. And what's important about the Red Sea route is that it's a very important waterway for players such as Saudi Arabia to draw out oil through the said pipeline we talked about earlier. So the oil that cannot come out through the Strait of Hormuz, some of them is being routed through a pipeline over to a port that can be removed and transit through the Red Sea and continue to be brought to its buyers in Asia. And when the Houthis threatened that, it essentially clipped, partially clipped the wings of Saudis. But very quickly, like I mentioned earlier, the market continuously looks to adapt. And very quickly, we have seen a third workaround through Egypt that was being touted. And it seems like it's going to be a vicious cycle if more routes are being threatened. Oil producers will be incentivized to look for more solutions and continue allowing some flows to take place. Of course, if you take a step back, by and large, despite all these workarounds, oil flows are largely curtailed as a result of this war.
1: Mm. And of course, another big factor that's affecting the markets too is what's happening in the war in Ukraine and Ukraine's attacks on Russian energy infrastructure as well, particularly oil refineries. How is that affecting global markets?
0: It's pretty much, if you view both conflicts together, it's essentially a double whammy. But I would say the specifics of the markets or the segments of the markets being affected is kind of different. So when we talked about the earlier US-Iran conflict, it was very much a crude oil story. And much of the flows being impacted would be oil being produced in the Middle East coming out to major buyers such as those in Asia. However, when we look at the Russian story, a lot more of the beneficiaries of Russian oil products would be found actually in Europe. And as a result, or rather, I would say it's on the west of Suez. And of course, with the recent attacks, which of course have been scaling up in the recent weeks as well, that has largely impacted the markets for oil products such as gas oil and gasoline. This damage is actually pretty severe in the recent weeks. Let's take the most recent example. For instance, it is the damage is so severe that Russia, one of the major oil product producers, has actually begun starting to import oil products like gasoline from producers like India. And based on our reporting, this has happened for the first time ever. It's really a clear-cut example of how desperate things are for the Russian producers, that a producing nation is actually resorting to importing from other producers. And that is pretty much the clearest sign of the extent of damage that Russia has, of course, taken as a result of these cumulative strikes.
1: Yeah, and as you say, compounding these issues from these two conflicts. Wrong way now.

0: Trading reporter, thank you very much for bringing us through the details of all of those strands that are pushing oil prices higher as we're watching Brent crude approach that $90 a barrel mark. Well, it is 6:31 in London. A very good morning. If you're just joining us, you're listening to Bloomberg Daybreak Europe. I'm Stephen Carroll. We're live on London DAB Radio and around the world on Bloomberg.com and the Bloomberg Business app. Looking at the markets this morning, the MSCI Asia Pacific Index is up by 0.7%. The KOSPI in Seoul 3.7% higher, with gains for SK Hynix and Samsung Electronics this morning. In the European session, futures are looking a little softer today. We've just had earnings out of Vestas, the wind energy company, seeing their fully adjusted margin now 7-9%. So that's an upgrade from their previous 6-8% range that they have given as well. So that's another company we'll be watching at the European market open. We're also watching the Japanese yen this morning. A touch weaker against the dollar again. 159.36 is where that's trading today. To our top stories now. Oil prices are continuing to grind higher as scepticism grows over the prospects for a deal to restore energy flows to the Strait of Hormuz. Brent crude now trading above $89 a barrel after jumping by around 12% over the past five sessions. Bloomberg Intelligence says a frozen US-Iran conflict is now the most plausible scenario. It warns that that could push oil into a range of $100 to $150 a barrel, with the upper end becoming increasingly possible as market buffers erode. Noam Radan is a senior fellow at the Washington Institute for Near East Policy.
1: It is unlikely that we're going to go back to the maritime arrangement that existed in the Strait of Hormuz before the Iran war. Iran has gained immense influence in the Strait. It will not let go of this leverage it has obtained easily.
0: Noam Radan's assessment comes as the latest U.S. government forecast for oil supply disruption from the war to reach about 600,000 barrels a day until the end of next year. Adding to the squeeze, Russia's overseas crude shipments have fallen to their lowest since May amid continued Ukrainian strikes on its oil infrastructure. Kyiv hit five Russian refineries in the first week of August and another two in recent days. The advance in oil prices comes as the US and Iran both appear to be hardening their positions in the negotiations over the Strait of Hormuz. That's despite Pakistan's defense minister saying the two countries are close to some sort of arrangement. President Trump told reporters last night that he's in no rush to secure a deal and that the US is in a very good position. How long the conflict continues could also matter for the Federal Reserve, with the Iran war adding to inflation pressures ahead of the latest data due out today. Shares in CoreWeave surged in after-hours trading after booming AI demand bolstered the company's sales growth. The computing provider raised its outlook to a range of $12.4 billion to $13.2 billion for the full year, after revenue more than doubled in the second quarter. The story now from Bloomberg's Charlie Pellett.
2: CoreWeave is a provider of computing that powers AI systems, and it signed up more customers than expected in a booming market. Gil Luria is head of technology research at D.A. Davidson. He's got a neutral rating on the stock.
3: There is still a really big question about whether we even need neoclouds, whether they're a good business. At the base of it is, are they getting a good enough return on investment to pay for the very expensive capital that they have to borrow?
2: CoreWeave has become a bellwether for the AI data center frenzy, with its results closely watched by Wall Street. In New York, Charlie Pellett, Bloomberg Radio.
0: Those are some of our top stories in the program this morning. Up next, more of our conversation with Wendy Sherman, former U.S. Deputy Secretary of State during the Biden administration, on the current state of the U.S.-Iran conflict. Stay with us for more. This is Bloomberg.
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6: ABC News, I'm Dave Packard. Confirmation from President Trump that he secretly ditched Air Force One. The president now acknowledging that he flew out of Turkey last month on a military jet after the NATO summit. Primaries Tuesday across six states in the South Carolina Republican Senate special election primary. ABC News projecting Darlene Graham, sister of the late Senator Lindsey Graham, will face Ralph Norman in a runoff. other ABC News projections, Lisa Damoth wins the Minnesota Republican gubernatorial primary, besting MyPillow founder Mike Lindell, having trouble accepting defeat.
7: When your favorite 3 days ago by 9 points, this is mathematically, it looks impossible.
6: Damoth will face Senator Amy Klobuchar, the projected gubernatorial winner for the Democrats. The death toll in the hundreds rising after that 7.4 magnitude earthquake that shook Western Colombia. At least 1,600 homes damaged or destroyed. This is ABC News.
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2: 6:40 in London. Good morning. I'm Stephen Carroll. On the markets, we have shares in Asia rising 0.8 on the MSCI Asia Pacific Index. The Nikkei 225 in Tokyo is up by 0.9% after being closed yesterday for a holiday. The Kospi in Seoul also gaining. The strong earnings from technology companies luring investors back into the artificial intelligence trade. So SK Hynix shares up by almost 5%. Samsung Electronics up by over 6% this morning as well. Looking towards the European session today, Eurostoxx 50 futures are flat. FTSE 100 futures are down by 0.2%. We have had earnings out of Vestas this morning, so the wind energy company going to be in focus for markets a little bit later on after they raised their profit outlook. Orders for wind turbines climbing, which is going to be in focus for investors later. Elsewhere in markets, oil prices are climbing another 0.5% for Brent crude today, $89.38. Natural gas prices up by 2% on the Dutch TTF benchmark. On currency markets, the Japanese yen a touch weaker against the dollar at 1.5939 this morning. That is your Bloomberg Radio Business Flash. Now let's take a look at some more of the stories making news around the world. Pakistan's defence minister says the United States and Iran are close to some sort of arrangement over the Strait of Hormuz. President Trump, meanwhile, told reporters that he believes talks with Iran are going fine and that the US is in a very good position. Rescuers are continuing to search the rubble for a second day after an earthquake hit western Colombia. More than 250 people are now confirmed to have died, with hundreds more injured. And a massive influx of jellyfish has forced EDF, the French energy supplier, to curb output at its Gravelines nuclear plant in France, taking about 3.2 gigawatts of capacity offline. The disruption comes as temperatures near 40 degrees Celsius boost power demand and force EDF to curb output at other nuclear sites. Those are some of our global news headlines. But let's bring you some of our top interviews now. Wendy Sherman, former U.S. Deputy Secretary of State during the Biden administration and now senior fellow at Harvard's Belfer Center, has been speaking to Bloomberg's Joe Matthew and Kayleigh Lyons about the current state of the war between the United States and Iran. She expressed doubt about meaningful progress, citing ongoing demands such as compensation for Americans killed and Iran's control of the Strait of Hormuz. Here's some of that conversation.
3: We are definitely at a stalemate. If you may recall, Joe and Kayleigh, the president started all of this because he said he needed to have the backs of the protesters who had been slaughtered by the previous regime. Then he decided to go to war with Iran about its nuclear program and try to make sure it never had a nuclear weapon, which, of course, we all agree with. Iran should never have a nuclear weapon. But what it brought about was the closure of the Strait of Hormuz, which had been open before this war of choice. It brought about higher prices for American citizens. It brought about really economic crisis. And it created a more hardline regime after the decapitation of the previous regime by Israel, helped by the United States. Now, I think most people believe what's most important is to get the Strait of Hormuz open. I hope Pakistan has been able to negotiate something, but quite frankly, I'm dubious. I think unless the United States is ready to either allow Iran and perhaps Oman to have voluntary tolls or to give Iran so much relief from sanctions and frozen assets that it's worth their while, I don't think we'll get it open for any sustainable period of time. And I think the reality is, for the foreseeable future, if not forever, Iran will control the Strait of Hormuz.
4: Well, forever is a long time, Wendy, and if it is Iranian control of the Strait of Hormuz for an indefinite period of time, does that also mean indefinitely some low level of conflict in the Middle East?
3: Sadly, I think we're really at no war, no peace right now. We are just sort of moving along. The president said yesterday that he's now going to use economic means to put pressure on Iran. And sometimes economic means do get people to a negotiating table. But the Iranians have said they're not going to negotiate with Trump until his presidency is over, because there is no basis for believing that a deal could be made. Now, some of this is posturing by both the president and the leadership in Iran. Some of this is negotiation in public. But I don't see anything, sadly, right now that's happening that is going to get us to an outcome that has an open Strait of Hormuz without tolls, without economic leverage. And we certainly are far away from getting a deal on Iran's nuclear capabilities.
5: Wendy, if reports are correct, and I know we've been parsing words on the idea of munitions shortages impacting strategic decisions, I realize that there are some munitions that we have in ample supply, but are these reports limiting U.S. credibility and influence at the negotiating table?
3: Unfortunately, the president has used a lot of our highest value precision strike weapons because he believes you have to do powerful things, as we all have seen. He didn't need to use all of those precision strike munitions, but he's used a lot. There is an effort to get our industrial, military industrial base to produce new weapons. And of course, in this time, there are some cheaper alternatives to our best weapons, like the drones that are used by Ukraine and now by others, including us around the world in these kind of situations. But there is no doubt that Russia and China are looking not only at the use of our munitions and what has come off of our shelves, but what that means for their ability to go forward and do what they want to do. Russia and Ukraine and China, of course, looking ahead to trying to take full control of Taiwan. It undermines our credibility. Our military is superb, tactically brilliant. Our conventional weapons are still incredibly powerful. But strategically, I believe the president has made some grave errors in how he has prosecuted his objectives without those objectives, quite frankly, being very clear about what he's trying to do. So every day, usually on Sunday, we see some positive signs. So the market opens strongly and then closes well on Fridays. The president's quite astute at doing that. Pakistan wants things to go forward in a positive way. We all do. But right now, I think most people feel that getting the Strait of Hormuz open is important to the world economy, important to the pocketbook of every American family. And that should be the priority. Whether the president's ready to make a deal on that, not clear to me, but it's certainly where most of the world hopes he is.
2: So that's Wendy Sherman there, the former deputy U.S. Secretary of State during the Biden administration, now a senior fellow at Harvard's Belfer Center, speaking to Bloomberg's Joe Matthew and Kayleigh Lyons. And since that conversation, we have heard from the U.S. president, who spoke to reporters at Joint Base Andrews, talking about Iran going fine. He said that the U.S. controls the Strait of Hormuz, and that, of course, this is, he's also repeated that he doesn't trust Iran and those remarks to reporters as well. So this really is, as we're seeing that, you know, control of the Strait of Hormuz is very much a question of debate, given that the traffic through the waterway is so limited now. And of course, the president has been upping his rhetoric against Iran, as we have seen no progress towards any sort of agreement, despite the signals that we're getting from Pakistan's defense minister this morning as well. So this is the story, of course, that's part of what's driving oil prices higher today, up by another 0.5% for Brent crude, approaching $90 a barrel. And this scenario that we've been reporting on from Bloomberg Intelligence as well, as they see, is becoming more plausible, that the war is going to be frozen in its current state. And that's something that could put pressure on prices to rise to a range of $100 to $150 a barrel for oil. So we're pushing past the levels that we've seen even at the peak of the war for Brent crude, which is up about 50% so far this year. Of course, trading in a fairly wide range given the events that we have seen in the Middle East so far in 2026. Well, coming up next on Bloomberg Daybreak Europe, we're going to be looking at the stocks on the move in Asia with our equities reporter, Winnie Su. Stay with us for that. 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
2: 6:53 in London. Good morning. I'm Stephen Carroll. So on the markets, we are looking at the MSCI Asia Pacific Index up by 0.8%. The KOSPI in Seoul now rising above 4% on the day, helped by the jump in SK Hynix and Samsung Electronics shares. We'll get into the details of that trade in just a moment. Looking towards the European stock session, Eurostoxx 50 futures currently flat. FTSE 100 futures are down by 0.2%, and Wall Street futures are slightly higher. Nasdaq futures up 0.3%. We'll be watching shares in CoreWeave as we get into the pre-market later on. After they jumped by almost 16% following their results yesterday, particularly strong forecast showing demand for AI remaining very strong. So that was of interest to markets. In commodities, Brent crude is close to $90 a barrel, 89.66 this morning, up 0.8%. Natural gas prices are picking up as well. The Dutch TTF benchmark now 2.6% higher this morning, so over 60 euros a megawatt hour. In currency markets, the Japanese yen still a little bit weaker against the dollar on the day at 159.40, so we're watching to see if it is going to reach that 160 handle and whether or not there may be any signs of further intervention from Japanese authorities on that basis. The Bloomberg Dollar Spot Index a little bit stronger in trading this morning. That is your Bloomberg Radio Business Flash. Well, let's take a look at some stocks on the move today in Asia. I'm Stephen Carroll, and we're joined now by our equities reporter, Winnie Su. Winnie, good to talk to you. Let's start then in South Korea and the kind of rivalry, if you want, between the market's two big players, Samsung and SK Hynix. What's going on today?
3: Yeah, it's actually very exciting to see how they are really rising back again. Now, it seems like there is a trend really changing right now of earlier investors really trying to focus on or to time when that peak of the memory cycle is going to be. And there's a bit of a caution there. But now it seems like the focus is shifting towards the potential cash returns of these companies that have really seen surging cash flows due to the AI demand and the profitability of the business. So we've learned, of course, last week that SK Hynix is planning to announce this big shareholder return plan, and we're hearing Samsung also potentially going to follow this. So expecting these two companies to announce these massive plans as early as later this month. So that is really driving investors' interest in the buybacks and the dividends to come as the next catalyst for the two companies. And then we also have learned that there is a local media report saying that Singapore's state fund Temasek is planning to invest more in these two companies. And it is quite significant because it goes to show how the long-term investors are now also seeing the attractiveness of the South Korean market. And this can potentially bring in more stable foreign fund flows for the two companies.
2: Okay, so that's on those key South Korean stocks. Let's go to Tencent next. We're watching their shares ahead of their earnings.
3: Yeah, so we are. That's actually the flip side of things today, because we are seeing Tencent's shares being the key drag of markets today. And with the upcoming earnings today, it's actually going to kick off the earnings season for the Chinese internet names. We have seen quite a strong rally in these names in the past 5 weeks or so. So you're seeing investors turning a bit more cautious today ahead of earnings because of how closely they are looking at for some of the signs. So what they're looking at right now is if the company can really show how they are balancing the massive capex spending versus what they can actually get out of the potential AI monetization. And you can see that, in fact, we are for now looking at the expectation also for them to talk about their work buddy, which is China's now most popular AI workplace assistant. So investors are looking for some encouraging metrics for this app or for this agent to really show if there is enough adoption and if it's actually generating profit for the company.
2: Okay, so that's on Tencent. And shares in the Japanese server components maker Taiyo Yuden are rising, and this is after news of a high-profile investor.
3: Yeah, situational awareness is back to the conversation again. Now, we've learned actually that situational awareness has bought this Japanese MLCC, which is the multi-layer ceramic capacitor company, Taiyo Yuden, and it held shares back in June, and also really building up the stakes to about 11.6% by July. So it's interesting to see how there is actually lots of foreign appetite for this Japanese maker. And that is what's exciting so many retail investors in Japan today, that foreign investors are, especially such very topical foreign investors, is looking into these Japanese maker. Now, it also goes to show how the continuous demand in AI, the global demand, is still driving the interest in stocks along the supply chain. Mm-hmm. And as we know, that MLCC, in fact, is very key to the build out of AI data center. And that's exactly why you saw Taiyo Yuden up more than 500% this year.
2: Wow, what a move. Winnie, thanks very much for joining us, our equity supporter. Winnie Sue there with the stocks on the move. Coming up in the next hour of Bloomberg Daybreak Europe, more on the oil market movements. Stay with us for that. This is Bloomberg.
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2: This is Bloomberg Daybreak Europe for this Wednesday, the 12th of August from London. Coming up today,
11: the $150 oil risk. Doubts over a Hormuz deal push crude higher as Bloomberg Intelligence says a frozen conflict piles more pressure on prices.
2: Yen struggles. The US and Japan joined forces to support the currency, but disagreement over BOJ rate hikes threatens to pull them apart.
11: Cloud control. CoreWeave shares surge as booming AI demand drives stronger sales and margins.
2: Plus, total eclipse of the grid. Europe's solar-reliant power system prepares for today's rare celestial event.
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2: On the markets this morning, the MSCI Asia Pacific Index is trading higher by 0.8%. A red headline, though, crossing the terminal. A big story coming out of India. The chairman of Tata Sons, Natarajan Chandrasekaran, is stepping down as chairman of Tata Sons ahead of a contentious shareholder vote, according to Bloomberg sources. So we're looking at shares in some of those Tata-related companies like Tata Steel and Tata Technologies turning lower on that report coming out, but one that is going to be hugely influential in the Indian market. Elsewhere on markets, we're watching oil prices climbing 0.9%, $89.73 this morning. The Japanese yen weaker against the US dollar at 159.42. European stock futures now a little higher for Euro Stoxx 50 and for CAC 40 futures. FTSE 100 futures, though, still down by 0.3%. Those are your markets.
11: Now to our top stories. Oil prices are continuing to grind higher today as skepticism grows over the prospects for a deal to restore energy flows through the Strait of Hormuz. Brent crude is now trading above $89 a barrel after jumping by around 12% over the past five sessions. Bloomberg Intelligence says a frozen US-Iran conflict is now the most plausible scenario. It warns that could push oil into a range of $100 to $150 a barrel, with the upper end becoming increasingly possible as market buffers erode. Noam Radan is a senior fellow at the Washington Institute for Near East Policy.
12: It is unlikely that we're going to go back to the maritime arrangement that existed in the Strait of Hormuz before the Iran war. Iran has gained immense influence in the Strait. It will not let go of this leverage it has obtained easily.
11: Noam Radan's assessment comes as the latest U.S. government forecast expects oil supply disruption from the war to reach about 600,000 barrels a day until the end of next year. According to the squeeze, adding to the squeeze, Russia's overseas crude shipments have fallen to their lowest since May amid continued Ukrainian strikes on its oil infrastructure. Kyiv hit five Russian refineries in the first week of August and another two in recent days.
2: The advance in oil prices comes as the US and Iran both appear to be hardening their positions in negotiations over the Strait of Hormuz. That's despite Pakistan's defense minister saying the two countries are close to some sort of arrangement. Former US Deputy Secretary of State Wendy Sherman is more skeptical.
13: I wish I did share Pakistan's optimism, and I will hope that there is more reality to this than I think there is. We are definitely at a stalemate.
2: Wendy Sherman was speaking as President Trump told reporters last night that he's in no rush to secure a deal and that the US is in a very good position. How long the conflict continues could also matter for the Federal Reserve, with the Iran war adding to inflation pressures ahead of the latest data due out today. Boston Fed President Susan Collins has told the Financial Times she could back a September rate hike if the data dictates, warning that inflation remains too high.
11: A split between the US and Japan over Bank of Japan policy risks undermining their joint efforts to support the yen. Japan's Prime Minister Sanae Takeuchi is wary of raising interest rates too high too fast, while US Treasury Secretary Scott Bessent sees monetary tightening as crucial to supporting the currency. The yen has already given back some of the gains from the first coordinated US-Japan intervention since 1998. Our markets live strategist Mark Cranfield says the BOJ's next move will be crucial.
14: So the BOJ speakers will really have a big sway on whether or not people get serious about a September rate hike. But it probably needs September and October to come back to back for people to really get behind the yen.
11: That's Bloomberg's Mark Cranfield. Expectations are building for another BOJ rate hike in September or October as the yen again nears 160 to the dollar.
2: CoreWeave shares have surged in after-hours trading after booming AI demand bolsters the company's sales growth. The computing provider raised its outlook to a range of $12.4 billion to $13.2 billion for the full year after revenue more than doubled in the second quarter. Galuria, head of technology research at DA Davidson, says the results are an encouraging step for the firm.
15: It's incrementally positive. There is still a really big question about whether we even need neoclouds, whether they're a good business. At the base of it is, are they getting a good enough return on investment to pay for the very expensive capital that they have to borrow? And I think that what investors are seeing today is they took a small step in the right direction.
2: DA Davidson's Galuria there reacting to the news. CoreWeave shares rose by more than 15% in after-hours trading after the report was released. They had been up 26% this year through the close. The business, which serves customers like OpenAI, Meta and Microsoft, has borrowed tens of billions of dollars and is spending heavily on AI chips and data centers to meet demand.
11: A German airport has been disrupted by a rogue drone, adding to a string of recent incidents. Hanover's regional airport was closed for 2 hours early yesterday morning after a drone was sighted. Germany's airports have been plagued by a series of drone incidents, with one device laden with explosives being found near a Ukrainian plane last week. Media outlet Der Spiegel reported an internal police report isn't ruling out foreign actors.
2: Europe's power grids are preparing for a rare solar eclipse later today, which will temporarily cut generation across the continent. If skies are clear, solar output could fall by about 9.7 gigawatts, with gas, hydro and nuclear generation available to cover the shortfall. But for most of us, the eclipse will be less about managing power and more about the spectacle. Stephen Price, chair of the Bristol Astronomical Society, describes what might be in store.
16: The light goes dim, silvery kind of light, not like sunset or sunrise, quite different. The temperature drops very slightly, and also the birds, if they're singing, they stop singing. So the effect on the crowd is one really of just awe.
2: Stephen Price on the eclipse, which will fully cover the sun in northern Spain and Iceland in the UK. About 96% of the sun will be covered by the moon in parts of Cornwall. And those are your top stories on the markets. Brent crude oil is at $89.67 this morning. Shares are rising on the MSCI Asia Pacific Index by 0.8%. Eurostoxx 50 futures, though, just pointing to some very small gains at the open as well. The 10-year Treasury yield is down a basis point at 4.68%.
11: Well, in a moment, we'll bring you the latest on moves in the oil market, plus more on the pressure facing energy markets. But first, there's another pretty relevant story, I think, that's caught our eye this morning. It's about how to best measure the weakness of the yen. We've heard of the Big Mac Index. Well, now introducing the Katsu Curry Index. We've heard from Jeffrey Yu at BNY Mellon, who's a regular on Bloomberg Radio. He's created this. He's arguing that this index is a better international price comparison for measuring how the retreat of the yen actually feels in Japan. So the yen is trading for around 159 against the dollar this morning. But actually, when it's reflected in the purchasing power of curry dishes, so by Jeff's measure, the dollar should buy just around 62 yen. So that suggests that the foreign exchange market is significantly undervaluing the yen. Stephen, it does seem like a bit more of an immediate way to really see how this story is playing out in the world.
2: Yeah, I mean, look, these indexes do kind of provide, I suppose, a differing sense of where this might actually matter, which is what people can buy with their yens. And this is sort of Jeff's point, is that if, you know, the price of a katsu curry or a bowl of ramen becomes prohibitive in Japan, he says it'll probably lead to growing calls for policy change and perhaps adding another layer to the market dynamics that we are thinking about in the currency markets this morning, as the yen continuing to weaken against the dollar following that joint intervention just over a week ago. So that's one story that we've been reading this morning. But let's turn back to what's moving on oil prices, grinding higher again today. We've got our EMEA News Director, Will Kennedy, with us for more on this story. Will, the gain in Brent crude now 12% over the past 5 sessions. What does this tell us about how traders are reading the latest headlines on the Iran war?
17: Yes, they're not terribly optimistic about a Hormuz deal. I think a week ago there was an expectation that we might see some kind of deal that would allow more traffic through the Strait of Hormuz. But that hasn't happened, and we've seen both in rhetoric and in action a hardening position from both Iran and the US. Iran saying that there will be no deal until its demands are fully met. Donald Trump calling for Iran to compensate the US for years of action. And then we also saw an attack on a container ship in the region yesterday, and the US Navy helicopter fire on an Iranian tanker in an attempt to enforce their blockade. And you put that all together, and traders are worried that we have reached a status quo where oil is just trickling through the strait.
11: And without a deal to reopen the strait, as we don't have at the moment, does this pressure on prices continue, do you think?
17: Yes, probably. There is some oil coming out of the strait. It's just difficult to know how much. There appears to be some kind of shuttle operation bringing oil through the Omani side of the strait, with the ships going dark, perhaps with the help of the US Navy. And we are still seeing most of the exports coming from the Red Sea, so that's Saudi oil. So it's not a complete catastrophe, but the global oil system remains stretched. We are losing some crude oil. The refineries inside the Gulf aren't able to operate, putting pressure on product prices, prices of diesel and gasoline and jet fuel. And the longer that goes on, the more the inventories globally will deplete, and we may see another ratcheting up in prices.
2: Yeah, I mean, the Bloomberg Intelligence scenario is looking at the frozen war plausibly pushing oil to between $100 and $150 a barrel. I mean, in terms of what sort of triggers the market would need to see a jump in of that magnitude in prices from where we are at around $90 a barrel today, I mean, what are the signals that traders will be watching for, aside from, I suppose, the most obvious, which would be a serious escalation in the war?
17: Yeah, escalation in Hormuz, I think a sustained Houthi campaign against Saudi exports would be another thing that would really bring the oil market more stress. And the other place that needs watching is Russia, where the Ukrainian air campaign against Russian oil installations is really starting to bite, both on the refining side but also on the export side. It was an interesting story that I read this morning, that J.D. Vance, the American vice president, had called the Ukrainians and told them to stop attacking a key export route through the Black Sea because it was bringing too much volatility volatility to the oil market. So as much as we're focused quite rightly on the situation in the Middle East, the Ukraine-Russia war is really starting to impact on global markets for crude oil and products as well. You put those both together and it's a pretty volatile mixture.
11: Okay. Yeah. Thank you very much for joining us with that update. That's our EMEA News Director, Will Kennedy.
2: Well, let's bring you more on that angle, in fact, of the how the Ukraine war is affecting some of those energy supplies as well. This is Kyiv has continued to appeal to allies to help strengthen its air defences. Tony Halpin, who leads our team covering Russia and Ukraine, joins us now for more. Let's start with those attacks on refineries in Russia. I mean, how much disruption is this causing? Will was mentioning there that this is part of what's been moving global prices.
18: Yes, good morning. Well, yes, as you've noted, Ukraine has stepped up again attacks on refineries. It hit five last week, two more at least this week. As we speak, there are attacks in the area around Novorossiysk, which is a big port that's used by Russia for exporting refineries. And it's showing itself already in parts of Russia with fuel shortages beginning to be reported and re-emerging. As you remember, there were quite extensive fuel shortages earlier this year when Ukraine first began its campaign targeting refineries, and that had a quite big impact on the Russian public because it was a sign that the war was really coming home to them. Russia managed to improve supply, and Ukraine diverted some of its attacks elsewhere. But that now seems to be re-emerging, and that's a very big difficulty for President Putin because he has parliamentary elections coming up in September, and it doesn't really set a good stage if Russians are lining up at petrol stations for hours before they go and vote.
11: Meanwhile, Tony, it seems like Ukraine has stopped reporting the number of missiles Russia is firing every night. Why do you think that might be the case?
18: Yes, we reported that yesterday, and it seems to be a simple reflection of the fact that Ukraine is running out of interceptors. We've heard from Ukrainian President Volodymyr Zelensky repeatedly that Ukraine needs more air defenses to improve its ability to knock down Russian ballistic missiles in particular, and in particular interceptors for Patriot systems that are US-made and are in demand everywhere, not least in the Middle East. And Ukraine last week, unfortunately, had to report that it shot down none of 28 missiles that were fired on a particular day. And now it appears that they're not willing to indicate even how many Russian missiles are coming into the country, which is probably underlining yet further that they don't have many interceptors left to defend against those.
2: I mean, what do we know about, I suppose, the available supplies? As you say, it's something that we've heard repeatedly from Ukraine's president, that they want more missiles to be able to defend themselves. I mean, where could those supplies come from? And is there any sign of them perhaps arriving?
18: Yes, the Ukrainian officials are scouring basically all over the world. They're looking to their European allies for assistance, but they're going to places as far as Japan and Korea looking for some help. And so far, they're not really having much success. It's a big concern for President Zelensky because clearly Ukraine suffered greatly last winter when Russia was attacking energy infrastructure and had a great deal of success in plunging Ukrainians into cold and dark for long periods. And Ukraine is trying to use this summer period to build up its defences to ensure that doesn't happen again next winter. But already in the summer, they're seeing that they're not really able to put up the level of defence that they would wish to do against Russia. And Russia is intensifying its attacks at this period because they see that weakness.
2: Okay, Tony, thank you very much for joining us. Tony Halpin there, leading our team covering Russia and Ukraine with the latest on the situation there, as of course we're continuing to monitor the impact that this is having on global energy markets. And I just want to mention on the another story and a big theme that we've been following on markets as well, the rise that we've had in shares related to AI, with the SK Hynix and Samsung shares rising today. We've just had earnings in from Hanhai for the second quarter. Net income beating estimates slightly, coming in at just under 60 billion Taiwanese dollars. The estimate had been for just over 58. So a beat from Hanhai in their second quarter estimates as well. This is, of course, a story that we're watching closely because it's being such an important supplier to some of the world's biggest tech companies as well. It's a 35% jump year on year in net income in the second quarter. It's another key element of the technology story that we're watching this morning.
11: Still ahead on Bloomberg Daybreak Europe, we'll be bringing you our conversation with former US Air Force General Charles Walls on what's next for the conflict in the Middle East. That's still to come. This is Bloomberg.

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2: 7:21 in London. Good morning. I'm Stephen Carroll. On the markets in South Korea, we're watching the chip makers SK Hynix and Samsung Electronics rallying, risk appetite returning following the strong earnings from CoreWeave, but also a report in local media that Singapore's Temasek Holdings plans to invest in the two companies as well. So the KOSPI and Seoul then being lifted to 3.7% higher on the day. And we've also had those earnings from Hanhai this morning, beating expectations. So another thread of the tech story to follow this morning. In the European session, stock futures are just a touch higher for Eurostox 50, 0.3% lower for FTSE 100 futures this morning. We're going to be watching shares in Vestas Wind Energy after they lifted their profit guidance for the year following a jump in orders for wind turbines. Also in the Netherlands, ABN AMRO reporting profit that beat estimates thanks to higher fees and growth in lending incomes. The Dutch bank also raising its outlook for its biggest revenue source. Those two shares in focus in the European session today. Oil prices are continuing to rise, up 0.6% for Brent crude, $89.48. The Japanese yen now a touch weaker against the dollar at 159.36. That is your Bloomberg Radio Business Flash. Now with more on what's going on around the world, here's Tiba Adebayo.
3: Thanks, Stephen. Pakistan's defense minister says the United States and Iran are close to some sort of arrangement over the Strait of Hormuz. President Trump, meanwhile, has told reporters that he believes talks with Iran are going fine and that the US is in a very good position. Rescuers are continuing to search the rubble for a second day after the earthquake that hit Western Colombia. More than 250 people are now confirmed to have died, with 100 more injured. And a massive influx of jellyfish has forced French energy supplier EDF to curb output at its Gravelines nuclear plant in northern France, taking about 3.2 gigawatts of capacity offline. The disruption comes as another heatwave boosts power demand in France. Those are some of our global news headlines.
2: Tiwa, thank you very much. Well, let's turn to one of our key interviews this morning. The US is running dangerously low on the key munitions used during the war against Iran. That's according to a Bloomberg economics report published yesterday, which shows America has likely fired more than half of its most advanced Patriot missiles and about 40% of its terminal high altitude area defense interceptors. Former US Air Force General Charles Wells has been speaking to Bloomberg's Joe Matthew and Kayleigh Lyons about this. They asked him if America has alternatives, if it has depleted its stockpiles of high-end missiles.
4: Absolutely, we do. And, you know, we use those weapons. The United States, used those weapons early on in the campaign to take out the Iranian military capacity to both reach out to the GCC countries and Israel, as well as to attack U.S. forces that are stationed in the region, as well as threatened aircraft that are going to fly in the region. And it's better to send an unmanned weapon when you can. But, yeah, you know, you've probably seen all the film that the Department of War has sent out. It's black and white. That means it's being filmed by infrared cameras at night. Those are joint direct attack munition weapons most of the time. Those aren't the matter of fact, we have a lot of those, and it's a great weapon. I've dropped them myself. Very accurate, 2,000 pounds. Now, you see some of the film right here. So, yes. Again, I don't want to trivialize the fact that we've expended some of our weapons, but if you look at the numbers, it's about what you'd expect from a combat campaign, that you're going to destroy the capacity of a pretty sophisticated, in this case, adversary in the IRGC from the standpoint of weaponry they had. So I don't want to trivialize it, but I think it's being made a little bit too much of. And number two is, yeah, and you've seen this in Congress, where they're increasing the defense spending. $1.5 trillion is breathtaking from our defense budget. And that's the right amount of Patriot, THAAD, we're back and talked about a minute ago, it's going to increase by sometimes threefold, sometimes fourfold. So, again, if China wanted to do something stupid in Taiwan right now, they could. It probably would be a little more difficult. But there are weapons in the Indochina region that haven't been used. And number two is somebody, people mentioned, and Russia might feel emboldened. By the way, Russia used to have the number two military in the world. And after they invaded the Ukraine, they're the number two military in Ukraine. They've expanded.

0: plays a role when we're knocking down drones that cost a lot less. But is the president hamstrung when he's presented a menu of options because of this?
1: I don't think he feels hamstrung right now. I don't think, you know, Brad Cooper is the commander on CENTCOM, the Navy admiral that's running the war for him. I think Brad Cooper probably would like to go in and take out every possible target he could in Iran. I think you have to be cautious. You can't just willy-nilly fire out Patriot Pac-3 or PrISM or TLAM or THAAD, whatever missile it is. As a matter of fact, they really don't need them right now. It's just like the weapons we used to take out the nuclear storage area in Isfahan back in June of 23, or 24, I should say. But those weapons, the bunker busters, 30,000 pounders, are not very plentiful. So we have to be careful with things like that, too. But they've done their job. So, again, I don't want to trivialize it, but I think we're in good shape. I think we're in satisfactory shape. I think the diplomatic part, take that away from the military. That's not the military's job. That's a different issue. But from a military standpoint, I think they're doing great.
2: Well, so if you think that we're okay as we are now, General, we're, of course, maintaining actively a U.S. naval blockade of the Strait of Hormuz with no sign as to when that will end. No sign, frankly, as to when the Strait may open, if not forced to. Would the United States be able, as it stands now, to provide the necessary air cover to secure the passage of commercial vessels through the Strait for an indefinite period of time in absence of a negotiated deal?
1: Simple answer is yes. I mean, you can't have the military get worn out necessarily, but, you know, we've got a pretty good-sized military. It isn't going to take the entire Air Force or any other service, Navy in this case, to do the mission. I'm a advocate of escort mission through the Straits of Hormuz. We did that, the United States, in the mid-'80s. Ernest Will was the name of the mission. We escorted ships in and out of the Straits of Hormuz. With naval assets. And as you pointed out, Kay Lee, the air cover, we can do this indefinitely from the standpoint of air cover. There's a very small portion of our force is in the Middle East right now from the standpoint of Air Force and Navy, for that matter. So, again, I don't want to trivialize it. I'm sure, if I'm Brad Cooper, I'd like to have more assets. But I personally feel sincerely that we're in pretty good shape and we can do any mission you ask us to.
0: It's pretty interesting knowing that we heard from the Energy Secretary today. They're getting 9 million barrels out with these overnight missions, apparently. But, of course, we remember the last time the U.S. had to stand up a no-fly zone, General. Have the rules changed knowing that we're in the age of drone warfare now?
1: Well, from a no-fly zone standpoint, no. I mean, you hate to see a very expensive AMRAAM missile taking out a crummy little $50,000 Iranian drone, but I've flown a lot of no-fly zone missions. They don't have an indefinite supply of drones. The Russians, again, are, you know, they've used a lot of their assets in Ukraine, even though it's still an ongoing battle, but I don't think it's as bad as it sounds. I would, if I'm Brad Cooper and I had my air commander tell me I can do a no-fly zone for you, of course the Navy would be a big part of that, I'd feel totally confident we could do that without running the force into the ground. I feel better than most people do about this. I hate the idea that we're continuing to fight. I think Iran should go away from the standpoint of military, but I think we're doing pretty good. I think the diplomatic side is very difficult.
3: Was former U.S. Air Force General Charles Wohls speaking there to Bloomberg's Joe Matthew and Kayleigh Lyons.
4: It's 7:31 a.m. here in London. I'm Tio Adebayo.
3: And I'm Stephen Carroll. This is Daybreak Europe. 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FTSE 100 futures are 0.2 lower. Oil prices up 0.7 at 89.52 for Brent crude this morning. The Japanese yen is a little weaker against the US dollar at 159.42 as we're keeping an eye on US Treasuries, the 10-year yield. Down a basis basis point at 4.68% ahead of today's CPI print.
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0: Stories. Oil prices are continuing to grind higher today as skepticism grows over the prospects for a deal to restore energy flows through the Strait of Hormuz. Brent crude is now trading above $89 a barrel after jumping by around 12% over the past five sessions. Bloomberg Intelligence says a frozen US-Iran conflict is now the most plausible scenario. It warns that could push oil into a range of $100 to $150 a barrel, with the upper end becoming increasingly possible as market buffers erode. Will Kennedy is Bloomberg's EMEA News Director.
1: The global oil system remains stretched. We are losing some crude oil. The refineries inside the Gulf aren't able to operate, putting pressure on product prices, prices of diesel and gasoline and jet fuel. And the longer that goes on, the more the inventories globally will deplete and we may see another ratcheting up in prices.
0: Well, Kennedy's assessment comes as the U.S. government says it expects oil supply disruption from the war to reach about 600,000 barrels a day until the end of next year.
2: Turning now to the latest in the Middle East, a factor in the oil price rise. The U.S. and Iran both appear to be hardening their positions in negotiations over the Strait of Hormuz. That's despite Pakistan's defense minister saying the two countries are close to some sort of arrangement. President Trump told reporters last night he's in no rush to secure a deal and that the U.S. is in a very good position. How long the conflict continues could also matter for the Federal Reserve, with the Iran war adding to price pressures ahead of crucial U.S. inflation data due out later today.
0: And CoreWeave shares have surged after booming AI demand bolstered the company's sales growth. The computing provider raised its outlook to a range of $12.4 billion to $13.2 billion for the full year after revenue more than doubled in the second quarter. The story now from Bloomberg's Charlie Pellett.
3: CoreWeave is a provider of computing that powers AI systems, and it signed up more customers than expected in a booming market. Gil Luria is head of technology research at D.A. Davidson. He's got a neutral rating on the stock.
4: There is still a really big question about whether we even need neoclouds, whether they're a good business. At the base of it is, are they getting a good enough return on investment to pay for the very expensive capital that they have to borrow?
3: CoreWeave has become a bellwether for the AI data center frenzy, with its results closely watched by Wall Street. In New York, Charlie Pellett, Bloomberg Radio.
2: Norway's $2.3 trillion sovereign wealth fund returns 9.4% in the first half, helped by gains in technology stocks. The world's largest sovereign wealth fund beat its benchmark index by 22 basis points, with equities returning 13%. Nvidia remained its biggest holding, followed by Microsoft and Apple.
0: Well, those are some of our top stories. Straight ahead on Daybreak Europe, we'll be speaking to Macro Hive's head of market strategy, Bilal Hafiz, for a conversation about the markets. This is Bloomberg.
5: 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Coming up, the latest market-moving headlines from Bloomberg. 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
6: ABC News, I'm Dave Packer. Voters in six states Tuesday choosing candidates for November. In the South Carolina Republican Senate special election primary, ABC News projecting Darlene Graham, sister of the late Senator Lindsey Graham, will face Ralph Norman in a runoff. And ABC News projecting Lisa Damith wins the Minnesota Republican gubernatorial primary, besting MyPillow founder Mike Lindell, who is having trouble accepting defeat.
7: I'm not going to sit by until these numbers are explained. Someone's going to have to explain to me why we were polling 7-9 and these numbers came in.
6: President Trump confirming in a report that when he departed the NATO summit in Turkey last month, he was spirited off the old Air Force One and onto a military jet using a catering truck. A Marine veteran reunited with his family after he was held in a Russian prison for 4 years. Robert Gilman released on humanitarian grounds amid growing concerns for his health, and he was taken to a Texas hospital. This is ABC News.
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1: 7:40 in London. Good morning. I'm Stephen Carroll. On the markets today, the MSCI Asia Pacific Index up by 0.8%, a boost to the tech trade from the likes of the results out of CoreWeave, giving more evidence to the strong AI demand. That's also helping the likes of SK Hynix and Samsung Electronics in South Korea today, with the KOSPI Index closing up by 3.7%, and reports in local media there of a potential Singaporean investment also helping to lift those stocks. Another story in Asia that we're watching very closely, though, has been the drop in shares from the Tata Group in India. Tata Consultancy shares now 5.6% lower after the news that the chairman of Tata Sons, Natarajan Chandrasekaran, will step down as chairman when his term ends in February 2027. So adding to uncertainty at a time when the conglomerate is spearheading the country's push into high-tech sectors. So that, according to what we've heard from Chandra, the decision followed months of deadlock over his reappointment, triggered by a single director withholding support for extending his tenure. So a really big story from the corporate world in India that we're following today. In the European session, Euro Stoxx 50 futures are up by 0.1%. FTSE 100 futures are 0.2 lower. We've had earnings out of the likes of Vestas and ABM AMRO, both beat. So we'll be watching those shares in the opening of trading this morning. Oil prices continue to move higher. Brent crude is at $89.30 at the moment. Natural gas prices up 3.2% on the Dutch TTF benchmark. And ahead of today's US CPI print, the two-year Treasury yield is at 4.21%. The Bloomberg Dollar Spot Index a touch stronger. 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
2: Thanks, Stephen. Pakistan's defence minister says the United States and Iran are close to some sort of arrangement over the Strait of Hormuz. President Trump, meanwhile, has told reporters that he believes talks with Iran are going fine and that the US is in a very good position. Rescuers are continuing to search the rubble for a second day after the earthquake that hit Western Colombia. More than 250 people are now confirmed to have died, with hundreds more injured. And a massive influx of jellyfish has forced French energy supplier EDF to curb output at its Gravelines nuclear plant in northern France, taking about 3.2 gigawatts of capacity offline. The disruption comes as another heatwave boosts power demand in France. Those are some of our global news headlines.
1: So, Tiwa, thank you very much. Those are our global news headlines. Let's turn back to the markets and US inflation data, the big data point that markets will be watching later on today. We've been looking at the comments from the Fed, Susan Collins, talking about the Iran war squeezing lower income Americans. Let's discuss with Bilal Hafiz, who's Macro Hive's head of market strategy. Good to have you with us in the studio this morning, Bilal.
3: Great to be here.
1: Let's talk a little bit about US CPI then. I mean, in this world where we are, in theory, hearing less from the Fed, how important do you think the data print's going to be?
3: I think it's very important, because to some extent, what Governor Walsh has said is that let the market interpret the data by itself rather than the Fed reaction. So in some ways, this is all we have. We've had a run recently of the last CPI data was lower than expected. We had payrolls, which was negative. So if we have another weak or low number again today, then that would reinforce the view that Walsh will basically be on hold at the next meeting.
2: And just sticking with the theme of data from the US, you mentioned payrolls coming in negative, wage growth slowing as well, unemployment actually falling. How much do you think that's due to the impact of AI? And I wonder what that means for the Fed going forward and the US economy.
3: Yeah, I mean, it's obviously the labor market report, you know, on the surface had lots of conflicting signals. So what we've done is we've done some additional analysis to look at why have participation rate in the labor market fallen this year. So less people are actively looking for jobs in the labor market. And what we found is actually younger people are actually the ones pulling out of the labor market, strangely. So it's graduate level people, and then also people sort of so-called prime workers, people aged between 25 to 34, should be kind of the most active part of the labor market. That's the part of the labor market that's seeing a drop in the participation rate. So one could argue that AI is starting to impact the labor market. And what's happening is people, early stage career people are who aren't already in jobs are pulling out, looking for jobs, and instead possibly retraining, doing courses, or waiting until after the end of the summer to look for jobs again.
1: Yeah, I mean, that's a really interesting development that, you know, is perhaps we're only at the start of where we're seeing in terms of how it's going to change the labour market. Markets have been very focused on the capex numbers, the debt numbers, the spending numbers we're getting out of some of the companies in this space, though, as well. Have the circular financing fears eased at all, do you think, or is that still a risk when we're thinking about the trajectory for these companies?
3: I think, you know, in general, the amount of debt issuance from tech companies is still a huge concern for credit markets. And it's not necessarily that tech companies will default. It's more that can credit markets absorb this scale of debt? They've never really done this before. So who are the credit managers who can absorb this all? And this is where the circular debt issue sort of partly comes into the picture. Now, what we have seen is recently Nvidia has tapped some private credit managers to provide credit to them. So that sort of reduces some of the circular debt issues. So we could start to see other segments of the investor market try to take on the level of debt. But, you know, this scale of debt will always raise some concern. The good news is when you look at the earnings in general of the tech sector, they've generally been very robust, beating expectations. And US growth in general has been quite robust as well. So the backdrop overall isn't really one to say that whereas at the beginning of some kind of credit event.
2: Well, you mentioned the tech earnings, of course, that leading the charge, like CoreWeave up today as well. But we've also seen equities perform quite well globally across this earnings season. I wonder, do you think this speaks to perhaps a global recovery story, or is there more nuance to that?
3: Yeah, I think certainly there is a global tech recovery story. You know, the tech story did take a hit a month or so ago where the whole hardware thesis came under fire. Now we've seen a global recovery in tech, so that's a good news. However, when we look at the economic data, there is some nuance there. And what we're generally seeing is that Europe and the US are generally seeing fairly strong data. But the Asian side, the general economic data isn't as strong. So Chinese data has been relatively weak. The most recent PMI services data for some of the other East Asian countries like Japan have also been weak as well. So that seems to suggest that perhaps this rise in oil prices is really impacting Asia a lot, more so than Europe and the US. And so there seems to be some imbalance there.
1: Would you expect that trajectory to then continue through the rest of the year? Because we're talking a little bit about the sort of dilemma that's facing, you know, oil prices and the trajectory for them for this year. You know, Bloomberg Intelligence talking about the possibility of $100 to $150 a barrel oil, given that we're looking at a prospects of a frozen war in the Middle East.
3: Yeah, I think this is a real risk for the rest of the year. Obviously, many people had expected and hoped for the end of the war, but it looks like it's going to continue. And again, in terms of oil specifically, it's really Asia that takes the hit. And a country like India in particular would be particularly vulnerable. They were able to handle the recent Hormuz crisis relatively well because they had enough reserves to draw on, both in the private and public sector. But if this drags on, and then countries like India, Indonesia, Philippines, all of these smaller Asian countries would really take a big hit.
2: Okay, lots to consider there as we look ahead to those US CPI numbers coming out at 1:30 p.m. London time. Thank you very much for joining us. That's Bilal Hafiz, Macro Hive's Head of Market Strategy.
1: Well, coming up next on Bloomberg Daybreak Europe, we're going to check in on some of the stories that are moving markets in the UK. Moena Conium from our Markets Today team is going to join us this morning as we'll be looking at some of the earnings stories out in the UK. A couple of other earnings stories that we're going to be watching at the start of the European trade as well. We've had numbers out from Vestas lifting its profit guidance for this year after a jump in order for its wind turbines. So it's upped its profit margin expectations of 7-9% for the full year, up from 6-8% previously. In the banking space, we've had ABN AMRO reporting quarterly profit beating estimates thanks to higher fees and growth in lending income as well. They had their net income for the 3 months to the end of June at €780 million, so significantly above the expectation from Bloomberg survey of analysts as well. And again, of course, those tech companies going to be in focus. What will we see the same sort of moves in the likes of ASML and BE Semiconductor that we've seen as SK Hynix and Samsung Electronics have gotten a boost in the trade? That momentum coming from the CoreWeave and Supermicrocomputer earnings in the US following into the Asian session today. More on these stories moving markets in the UK next. 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
2: 7:53 in London. Good morning. I'm Stephen Carroll. On the markets, European stock futures higher by 0.1% for Eurostox 50. FTSE 100 futures, though, are down by 0.2%. So we'll be looking at some of the moves in the likes of Vestas, ABM, AMRO and E.ON that we've had reports out for this morning. Oil prices still a focus for markets. Brent crude pairing some of its earlier gains now. $89.17 a barrel, up by 0.3 on the day. But natural gas prices are taking off again, up 3.8% on the Dutch TTF benchmark, just approaching €61 a megawatt hour. Gold and silver prices also rising. Gold's up by 0.7%, just passing the $4,400 handle. In Asia, we did see a bounce back in the tech trade. The strong earnings from CoreWeave in the US and Supermicrocomputer as well, helping to boost the likes of SK Hynix and Samsung. We also had a report that Singapore's Temasek Holdings plans to invest in those companies. So their shares up 5-6% in trading today. Looking at Wall Street later, we've got S&P E-mini futures up 0.2. NASDAQ futures are 0.3 higher. We've got the CPI print to look forward to, and ahead of that, the Bloomberg Dollar Spot Index a little stronger. The 10-year Treasury yield is down a basis point this morning at 4.68%. And the Japanese yen, of course, still a focus for markets, and we've been delving into these reports about potential splits between the US and Japan and whether thinking about where the Bank of Japan goes next. The Japanese yen at 159.38 against the dollar, so having given up around half of the gains that we've seen in the yen since that joint US-Japan intervention. And just looking at the market bets for the BOJ, we've got markets pricing in around an 80% chance of, 76% chance, in fact, to be precise, of a rate hike at the next meeting, which is the 18th of September for the Bank of Japan. That is your Bloomberg Radio Business Flash.
3: Stephen, from that update. Well, we're going to check in on some of the stories that our colleagues on the Markets Today live page are following. That's as we're coming to the end, really, of earnings season. But our colleague Moena Conium is with us now in the studio for more. So, Moena, let's start with gaming and the betting and gaming firm Evoke. Tell us more about their earnings. A little bit of a drop there.
4: Yeah, so they were, their profits were hurt in particular by higher taxes in the UK. So this was introduced in the last budget on the sector and came into play at the beginning of April this year. So the first half results have been where you really saw it. There were also some higher gaming levies in Italy. So that also had a bit of an impact there. They also did a bit of a revamp. They closed a lot of retail branches as part of strategic review, some of that following those taxes. So it's been a pretty sort of weak half of the year. They're not giving a forecast because this has led them to approve an acquisition by another gaming firm, and so that means that they're sort of looking ahead. So Bally's Intralot will be acquiring them potentially. That is still subject to approval, but it does look like that's going to be the case. So we don't really know much about their future outlook. They do say that trading since the first half of the year has been better because they've had the World Cup and they're quite optimistic about the upcoming football season. But they have done a lot to mitigate the impact of those taxes, but it did hurt their bottom line.
2: Yeah, it'd be interesting to see that finally filtering through into the results there as well. Let's go to Balfour Beatty next. We've got earnings out of them this morning. What stood out from that?
4: Yeah, so they have actually upgraded their outlook, saying they expect their full year results to be slightly ahead of their previous guidance. And that was particularly driven by growing demand in buildings in the US and UK power transmission. So they're looking, they've got a £23 billion order book as they go into the second half, and they're broadly pretty upbeat.
3: And finally, Moena, pretty interesting story on the terminal this morning about bankers leaving London. Maybe a bit counterintuitive. Why the surge out of the capital?
4: Yeah, so this comes down to the policies of the new Prime Minister, Andy Burnham, but also follows a general push sort of to move things away from London and decentralisation from the government over a longer period of time. So about 90,000 of London's white-collar jobs are poised to transfer to other parts of the UK over the next 5 years, our team have reported. That's expected to transfer about £9 billion of employers' spending to regional centres like Manchester, Leeds and Birmingham. And this is all down to, from a company, Robert Walters, which is a recruitment company. So this, you know, isn't very much when you're thinking about how many people are actually employed in London, but it is significant. And I think particularly it will see benefit to sort of places like Manchester and the North West. Obviously, Andy Burnham's kind of, well, not hometown, but his place where he was mayor. So that is
2: part, say where he became famous. That's not really true either.
4: He definitely
2: we
4: has.
2: We know what you mean.
4: Manchesterism has called it for a reason. So it's really all part of that devolution push and seeing things, including, you know, number 10 North established. But of course, you know, this is not obviously great for when you think about the sort of conflict, I think, between, you know, London and the rest of the UK. If you've got sort of senior staff being kept in London, but junior roles elsewhere, are people then going to have to move to London? What do you do about the cost of living? It is just a lot more expensive to live here. Yeah. So it's, you know, there's probably a question of fairness that comes into play at some point. But overall, this is just all part of the devolution push, but we are starting to see, you know, firms make those decisions too.
2: Yeah,
3: interesting to note that some of this predates Burnham. We saw the likes of Deloitte and Goldman Sachs have hubs up north before this. But thank you very much for that update. More Anna Connie from our Markets Today live page.
4: Thank you.
2: Coming up next, the European Market Open. 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
2: This is Bloomberg Daybreak Europe for this Wednesday, the 12th of August from London. Coming up today,
11: the $150 oil risk. Doubts over a Hormuz deal push crude higher as Bloomberg Intelligence says a frozen conflict piles more pressure on prices.
2: Yen struggles. The US and Japan joined forces to support the currency, but disagreement over BOJ rate hikes threatens to pull them apart.
11: Cloud control. CoreWeave's shares surge as booming AI demand drives stronger sales and margins.
2: Plus, total eclipse of the grid. Europe's solar-reliant power systems prepare for today's rare celestial event.
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2: Good morning from London. 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
2: On the markets this morning, the Stock 600 opening up by 0.2%. The FTSE 100 is flat. The CAC 40 in Paris up by just a touch this morning. We did have some strong news out of the tech sector that helped at the end of the Wall Street session yesterday with CoreWeave reporting, which has helped to boost shares in that sector in Asia as well. The Kospi and Seoul finishing up by 3.7%. We've got oil prices higher by 0.8 for Brent crude, $89.63. Natural gas prices up by over 4% in Europe. And continuing with this for the Japanese yen, which is at 159.37 against the dollar.
11: Those are the markets. Now to our top stories this morning. Oil prices are continuing to grind higher today as skepticism grows over the prospects for a deal to restore energy flows through the Strait of Hormuz. Brent crude is now trading above $89 a barrel after jumping by around 12% over the past five sessions. Bloomberg Intelligence says a frozen US-Iran conflict is now the most plausible scenario. It warns that could push oil into a range of $100 to $150 a barrel, with the upper end becoming increasingly possible as market buffers erode. Noam Raidan is a senior fellow at the Washington Institute for Near East Policy.
12: It is unlikely that we're going to go back to the maritime arrangement that existed in the Strait of Hormuz before the Iran war. Iran has gained immense influence in the Strait. It will not let go of this leverage it has obtained easily.
11: Noam Radan's assessment comes as the latest US government forecast expects oil supply disruption from the war to reach about 600,000 barrels a day until the end of next year. Adding to the squeeze, Russia's overseas crude shipments have fallen to their lowest since May, amid continued Ukrainian strikes on its oil infrastructure.
2: The advance in oil prices comes as the US and Iran both appear to be hardening their positions in negotiations over the Strait of Hormuz. That's despite Pakistan's defence minister saying the two countries are close to some sort of arrangement. Former US Deputy Secretary of State Wendy Sherman is more sceptical.
13: I wish I did share Pakistan's optimism, and I will hope that there is more reality to this than I think there is. We are definitely at a stalemate.
2: Wendy Sherman was speaking as President Trump said he's in no rush to secure a deal and the US is in a very good position. Conflict is also a major focus for the Federal Reserve, with the Iran war adding to price pressures ahead of key US inflation data due out later today. Boston Fed President Susan Collins has told the Financial Times she could back a rate hike if the data dictates.
11: A split between the US and Japan over the Bank of Japan policy risks undermining efforts to support the yen. Prime Minister Sanae Takaichi is warning of raising rates too quickly, while US Treasury Secretary Scott Bessent sees tighter policy as crucial. The yen has already given back some of the gains from its first coordinated US-Japan intervention since 1998. Our Markets Live strategist Mark Cranfield says the BOJ's next move will be crucial.
14: So the BOJ speakers will really have a big sway on whether or not people get serious about a September rate hike. But it probably needs September and October to come back to back for people to really get behind the yen.
11: The yen trading at 159.38 per dollar as things stand. That was Bloomberg's Mark Cranfield, and expectations for another BOJ rate hike in September or October as the yen rises nears 160 per dollar.
2: Shares in CoreWeave surged by more than 15% in after-hours trading in New York as booming AI demand helped second quarter revenue more than double. The company raised its full-year revenue outlook to between $12.4 billion and $13.2 billion. Gil Luria, head of technology research at D.A. Davidson, says the results are an encouraging step for the firm.
15: It's incrementally positive. There is still a really big question about whether we even need neoclouds, whether they're a good business. At the base of it is, are they getting a good enough return on investment to pay for the very expensive capital that they have to borrow? And I think that what investors are seeing today is they took a small step in the right direction.
2: D.A. Davidson's Gil Luria there. CoreWeave has become a bellwether for the AI data center boom, with its results closely watched as a gauge of demand for AI computing.
11: Flights at Hanover Airport were disrupted for almost 2 hours yesterday after a drone was spotted near the runways. The incident follows two other cases in Germany last week, including the discovery of an explosive-laden drone near a Ukrainian cargo aircraft at Leipzig-Halle Airport. The incidents have escalated concerns about the country's ability to monitor and defend its airspace.
2: And Europe's power grids are preparing for a rare solar eclipse later today, which will temporarily cut generation across the continent. If skies are clear, solar output could fall by about 9.7 gigawatts, with gas, hydro and nuclear generation available to cover the shortfall. But for most of us, the eclipse will be less about managing power and more about the spectacle. Stephen Price, chair of the Bristol Astronomical Society, describes what might be in store.
16: The light goes dim, silvery kind of light, not like sunset or sunrise, quite different. The temperature drops very slightly, and also the birds, if they're singing, they stop singing. So the effect on the crowd is one really of just awe.
2: Stephen Price on the eclipse, which will fully cover the sun in northern Spain and Iceland. In the UK, about 96% of the sun will be covered by the moon in parts of Cornwall.
11: Well, those are your top stories this morning on the markets. The Stock 600 is up 0.1%. The FTSE 100 is flat to the downside. And on Wall Street, S&P E-mini futures are up 0.2%.
2: In a moment, more on the energy market moves. Plus, we'll be digging a bit more detail into those CoreWeave earnings that have boosted the picture for the AI trade. But another story that I want to mention this morning, if you're looking for a way to reflect the weakness of the yen, you don't need a Big Mac index, you need a Katsu Curry index. friend of the show, I think we can describe him as, Jeff Yu from BNY Mellon, has come up with this. And he says it's a better international price comparison for how the retreat of the yen actually feels in Japan. So on the markets, we're looking at the yen around 159 against the dollar. But if you reflect that on the purchasing power of curry dishes, by Jeff's measure, the dollar should buy around 62 yen. So that suggests the foreign exchange market is significantly undervaluing the yen. On the Big Mac index, by the way, it's around 80 yen. And he collected this using data from the world's biggest curry rice chain, Coco Ichibanya, for the measurements as well.
11: We'll trust the guy at BNY Mellon to give us a food index, but hats off, Jeff. Very good.
2: Yes, indeed. Do you have a favourite? Are you a katsu curry fan, Lizzie?
11: Not really.
2: Oh, my most eventful one was at the Toyota Museum in Nagoya, as the rice comes in the shape of a car.
11: Humble brag.
2: So, yeah. But still very cool, and definitely not the meal that I was expecting to remember from a trip to Japan. Anyway, let's bring you a little bit more then on what's been moving on the tech trades, those shares in CoreWeave surging after hours after we saw companies delivering strong results and outlooks. We've also had the jump on SK Hynix and Samsung today in the Asian session. We've got Neil Campling, our senior strategist, with us for more on this. Neil, good morning. Let's talk, I suppose, about what the big picture is that emerged from these results as well. To what extent are they a bellwether for AI demand?
17: Good morning. I think the main takeaway is that the growth that we've seen from CoreWeave in their report was way above expectations, even though we were expecting a big number, because their customers, 80% of their sales come from three main hyperscalers, Meta, Microsoft and Alphabet. So given all of their CapEx and all of their spending they've been announcing in recent weeks, we expected big numbers. But the fact that this Neo Cloud company, so if you think of that as opposed to like Amazon Web Services, Neo Cloud is literally just core processing compute power for AI. And the capacity they announced yesterday was bigger than all of the other Neo Clouds combined capacity just in one quarter. Stunning numbers.
11: Neil, you mentioned CapEx, and I just want to take a detour away from earnings and talk about the big story around NVIDIA. We already discussed yesterday how it was planning to get some more funding from six of Wall Street's biggest names. But what we've seen since is that it's kind of soothed the credit markets. And I'm wondering how much this is because it tells us that AI CapEx is okay as long as it's not circular financing, or if we should be kind of worried that the risk's just moving elsewhere and we'll have potentially different losers, and that could be pension funds.
17: It's very true that I think in the last couple of weeks there have been concerns that what we called yesterday the Bank of NVIDIA was a concern that they were providing all of the backstop for all of this AI spending on their own networks. What this deal does do is it puts the money across big Wall Street institutions who'll be looking at every single individual investment and then getting third parties to co-invest alongside. So I think that there is actually some sentiment soothing, if you like, as you mentioned, because you're kind of spreading some of that risk. So yes, obviously AI and the spending trillions of dollars in this is a risk for some, but at least we are getting a sort of closer investigation of where the financing is going.
2: I mentioned the rally that we've seen in SK Hynix and Samsung again today. We've got some reports that from local media that Singapore's Temasek Holdings plans to invest in those companies as well. I mean, is that an important signal given the volatility that we've had on those particular shares over the past couple of weeks?
17: I think very much so. Temasek are regarded as a very high quality sovereign wealth fund. So, and they've had a history of very successful returns over a very long period of time, over multiple decades. So the fact that Temasek are sort of showing willing to invest and to be looking to get good returns in terms of buybacks, dividends, etc. over the longer term, that's going to produce some comfort to what has been a very the most volatile market in the world as we know.
11: It's really interesting. We had an exclusive interview with a Korean minister. In fact, it was the South Korean Deputy Innovation and Growth Minister. And he was saying that, apart from SK Hynix and Samsung, the government in Korea wants to invest in more niche companies. So, you know, that even they can see that there is a zeitgeist beyond these massive, massive names.
17: Absolutely. We have to clearly use this opportunity for these are two global champions, but also it's we've seen before with the labor unions talking about better returns for the workers, etc., that it also, what happens, as you've seen in Silicon Valley, you're feeding through into other tech startups, into other companies that create innovation. So I think it's a very important message that it's not just purely an AI and a memory trade in Korea, that it can fuel other innovation.
2: Okay, Neil, thanks very much for joining us. Neil Campling there, our senior equity strategist, with a look at that return to the tech trade this morning as we are watching those share prices, and we'll be looking at the pre-market moves for CoreWeave a little bit later on.
11: We're also keeping an eye on the movements in the oil price. Brent trading at $89.67 a barrel, up 0.9% just this morning. And we can go now to our Middle East energy correspondent, Anthony De Paola, who joins us for more. Anthony, we've seen Brent actually gain some 12% over the past five sessions. What does it tell us about how traders are reading the latest headlines on the Iran war? Because it seems to be mixed signals from all sides at this point.
18: Good morning. That's right. Yeah, that we've had a pretty consistent stretch of gains over the last several trading sessions, and it just exemplifies some of the exasperation around, as you say, the conflicting signals. Since Donald Trump at the end of last month backed down from those massive threats to do a big attack on Iran, we've just seen it going back and forth with, from the Trump point of view, seeming disdain for the need for a deal, giving some additional conditions earlier this week, which seem unrealistic that the Iranians wouldn't meet, and then this continued talk that we're getting close to a deal. So we've had comments from the Treasury Secretary of the U.S. We've had comments most recently now from the Pakistani delegation who are there talking, and the Iranians then putting their own conditions as well too. So we really don't seem to have the terms, the conditions to get a deal, and the traders are becoming exasperated with this. They're seeing this thing continuing along, and that continuing to restrict the flow of oil and other energy supplies out, and we're really getting tight on refined products as well. So it is causing some strain across markets, Lizzie.
2: What is it that we know at the moment, Anthony, about the status of what ships are able to travel through the Strait of Hormuz or the Red Sea as well, which has, of course, been another choke point that we have been keeping an eye on?
18: Yeah, Red Sea is a new one that's coming up, and we are seeing some reports of strikes there around Bab el-Mandeb, which is at the south of the Red Sea. Largely, traffic out of the Red Sea is still continuing, some taking the northern route, going through Suez into the Med. On Hormuz, we do still see some flows going, so we are still seeing evidence of tankers shifting oil and products outside of Hormuz. We've seen a lot of this shuttling throughout the war, whereby tankers, particularly the UAE, is able to load tankers inside the Gulf, shuttle that crude and those products outside the Gulf, where they meet up with another tanker for the longer voyage onto to the final market. So we've seen that continuing. And we had some comments from the U.S. Energy Secretary yesterday saying that about 9 million barrels a day is going through Hormuz, which seems a little bit higher than what some traders are saying what we're able to see through satellite tracking. But, that said, that those flows do still continue. That's adding some oil to the market. We also have pipelines that skirt Hormuz. The UAE's got one to its eastern coast. Saudi Arabia has been really leaning on its east-west pipeline to get to the Red Sea. And so those are keeping vital supplies getting to market. So we are still seeing some oil transiting through Hormuz, clearly well below pre-war levels. And that's what's really creating the continued strain on the market.
11: Well, yeah, Bloomberg Intelligence says that it could be plausible if there's a frozen war that prices are pushed up as high as $150 a barrel. Is that the sort of number that you're hearing from analysts, Anthony?
18: Well, we've heard all kinds of numbers going through the war, and I think what people have been really surprised about is the fact that prices didn't hit those levels. In fact, we didn't get to the same kind of peak that we saw at the start of the Russia-Ukraine war, and that was because there was a lot of stockpile releases. So the IEA countries, the U.S., Japan, Europe, they released oil in storage, oil and products in storage. On top of that, China really cut back their imports. They cut back by about 5 million barrels a day, so that's a huge amount. The issue is if this becomes protracted, those levers can't continue to be exercised indefinitely. The oil in storage will run out. It's a static number, so it will run out once it's used. And the question is, how long can China continue to draw down on its storage and its inventories? They have massive amounts of strategic stockpiles there, but at some point they'll want to get back into buying and get back into refining. So it's a limited time.
2: Anthony DiPaolo, our Middle East energy correspondent, thank you very much. 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
2: 8:21 a.m. in London. I'm Lizzie Burden, and we check the markets for you all day long here on Bloomberg Radio. The Stoxx 600 is flat to the upside, the FTSE 100 flat to the downside, the CAC 40 in Paris down 0.1%, and the DAX in Frankfurt up 0.2%. So it appears to be another quiet session here in Europe, but if we take a look under the hood, we've got about half of sectors, just under, in positive territory this morning. Energy once again leading the gains, up by nearly 1%. No surprise, given that Brent is up 0.8% to $89.58 the barrel. This, again, on the lack of progress towards a Middle East deal. And it's, in fact, the sixth straight day of gains for oil this morning, despite President Trump saying that the US totally controls the Strait of Hormuz. Now, as we look into some of the individual stock names on our radar this morning, we've got various earnings out today. Vestas shares up more than 15% after the wind turbine maker raised its profit outlook. Its orders surging. We're also keeping an eye on E.ON. Those shares down 0.9%. Its first half adjusted EBITDA met estimates. And out of Amsterdam, we have an eye on ABN AMRO. Shares up nearly 5% after it impressed the street with its second quarter beat and the guidance raise. Now, as we look ahead to the Wall Street Open, futures pointing higher. Nasdaq futures up 0.4%. S&P E-minis up 0.2%. We have had that earnings boost from CoreWeave and Supermicro overnight, both gaining in after hours. We'd already seen gains on the KOSPI of 3.7%, boosting the broader MSCI specific index 0.8%. But of course, the big highlight of the day is the US CPI print. That data coming at 1:30 p.m. London time. So as we look at the Treasury picture in the run-up, the 10-year yield is down a basis point at 4.67%. We already saw gains of 2 to 3 basis points across the curve yesterday after a well-received Treasury auction. We're looking at the Bloomberg Dollar Spot Index, flat to the upside as things stand. Euro dollar trading at a 1.15 handle, and the yen is just a touch weaker at 1.5937. That's your Bloomberg Business Flash. Now with more on what's going on around the world, here's Stephen Carroll.
3: Lizzie, thank you. Pakistan's defence minister says the United States and Iran are close to some sort of arrangement over the Strait of Hormuz. President Trump, meanwhile, has told reporters that he believes talks with Iran are going fine and that the US is in a very good position. Rescuers are continuing to search the rubble for a second day after the earthquake that hit western Colombia. More than 250 people are now confirmed to have died, with hundreds more injured. And a massive influx of jellyfish has forced French energy supplier EDF to curb output at its Gravelines nuclear plant in northern France, taking about 3.2 gigawatts of capacity offline. The disruption comes as another heatwave boosts power demand in France. Those are some of our global news headlines.
2: Now, returning to the Middle East, the future of shipping through the Strait of Hormuz remains uncertain, with the US and Iran hardening their positions over the waterway. President Trump says the US has total control of the strait, while talks aimed at reopening it to more maritime traffic continue. Noam Radan, senior fellow at the Washington Institute for Near East Policy, says Iran's seeking to change the status quo for maritime operations in the strait. Here's what she told our colleagues Christine Aquino and Tim Stenovec.
4: Throughout this war, Iran has established a new navigational order. What I mean by that is the following. It is unlikely that we're going to go back to the maritime arrangement that existed in the Strait of Hormuz before the Iran war. Iran has gained immense influence in the strait. It will not let go of this leverage it has obtained easily. And my prediction is the following. Iran wants to build a new maritime arrangement in the Strait of Hormuz. The return to the old routes that were being used by commercial vessels, and by that I mean the inbound, outbound lanes in the center of the Strait of Hormuz, it is unlikely that we're going to return back to those lanes. Iran right now wants to control traffic, meaning it wants to control who enters the strait via the Persian Gulf, via the Strait of Hormuz, and who leaves the region. This is where we are. It hasn't changed much since March.
5: So, no, the U.S. does not control the strait 100%?
4: What we know is that Iran remains in control of traffic in the Strait of Hormuz, and this has led to new ways of trading in the region. So that regional oil and gas producers and exporters can continue to move their energy products out of the region.
6: Yeah. No, very interesting, because, you know, what markets are really waiting for at the moment is a return to how it was before the conflict started in the U.S. and Iran. But what you're saying is essentially it's unlikely that we will go back to the way that shipping routes were working in the Strait of Hormuz prior to that. So how do you envision kind of the new normal for shipping in that lane? And, you know, what should investors be looking out for as a sign that, okay, we're actually making progress here?
4: This is an excellent question. As I said, we have a new navigational order. What Iran has managed to achieve is the following. They caused immense disruption. What Iran now is trying to do is convert this wartime disruption into a lasting advantage. And this is the reason why Iran is holding talks with Oman and making it so difficult to reach an arrangement for a future government of the Strait of Hormuz. Why? Because Iran

0: what I mentioned earlier. I mentioned the old routes. These, I'm referring specifically to the traffic separation scheme. This one was adopted by the International Maritime Organization in 1968. Iran does not want to return to those routes, and these those routes right now are reportedly containing mines. Excuse me, they are reportedly containing mines. In June, the assessment was that there were around 80 mines, and that getting rid of those mines was going to take a long time. And by the way, this is according to an international association of tankers owners. That was the assessment in June. And up until now, we don't have a clear idea about the mines in those lanes. Again, the lanes we refer to as the old inbound and outbound lanes that are not being navigated right now because of the uncertainty surrounding mines. My prediction is the following. Iran will not even make it an easy mission to completely clear those mines from the old lanes. Why? Because this means that we're going to go back to the old and traditional routes. Iran does not want that to happen. Mm-hmm. Right now, Iran wants to take advantage of this new maritime arrangement or order it has created throughout the war in order to create a lasting influence in the region. And last point is the following. Iran has always used the maritime domain in the region as a theater of operations, meaning it has always went after commercial vessels in order to retaliate against U.S. sanctions and even Israel. So we've seen Iran since at least 2019 using the maritime domain in order to retaliate against its adversaries. During this war, it has cemented this influence on the maritime domain. And finally, this is why I don't expect Iran to let go of this leverage it has built throughout conflict.
1: Yeah. No, yeah. All the risks that you mentioned, of course, just had tankers basically finding workarounds, right, in terms of alternatives to transferring cargo outside of the Strait of Hormuz. But how much can these alternative routes realistically handle? And is it going to be enough to keep a lid on oil prices, or are we about to see another breakout above $90 and below, beyond?
0: This is another good question. As you mentioned, we've seen some workarounds, right? And these have included some pipelines in the region, but not all countries in the region have pipelines. Some countries have been doing better than others. For instance, Saudi Arabia, United Arab Emirates, they have systems that are completely different from the system that exists in Iraq. For instance, Iraq is a country that is struggling because it heavily relies on the Strait of Hormuz. Now, back to the workarounds. We've seen countries like the United Arab Emirates shuttling oil on tankers from within the Gulf region. And these cargoes would be transferred to other vessels that are waiting in the Gulf of Oman in order to receive those vessels, because some vessels are unwilling to navigate the Strait of Hormuz because of the very high risks. So in that case, some tankers just transfer the cargoes from within the Gulf, and in the Gulf of Oman, outside of the Strait of Hormuz, they transfer those cargoes to other ships. So this is one way. The United Arab Emirates has been leading this way of trading. And according to some market reports we've read and we've heard about, even the ADNOC, which is the Abu Dhabi National Oil Company, has chartered some VLCCs, very, very large crude carriers recently, in order to maintain the flow of its energy throughout the Strait of Hormuz.
2: So that was Noam Raden from the Washington Institute speaking to Bloomberg's Tim Stenovic and Christina Kino. We'll have a check of the markets for you next.
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4: 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We're seeing a slow disinflation.
5: 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I do expect spikes of volatility to continue for the rest of the year.
6: When there are clouds on the horizon, the captain stays on the ship. And this captain is staying on this ship.
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7: 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Vestas shares up over 18% after they lifted their profit guidance for the year. ABN AMRO 5% higher this morning. Oil prices, Brent crude is 6 tenths higher, $89.43.
2: Now to our top stories this morning. Oil prices are continuing to grind higher today as scepticism grows over the prospects for a deal to restore energy flows through the Strait of Hormuz. Brent crude is trading above $89 a barrel after jumping by around 12% over the past five sessions. Bloomberg Intelligence says a frozen US-Iran conflict is now the most plausible.

0: scenario. It warns that could push oil into a range of $100 to $150 a barrel, with the upper end becoming increasingly possible as market buffers erode. Will Kennedy is Bloomberg's EMEA News Director.
1: The global oil system remains stretched. We are losing some crude oil. The refineries inside the Gulf aren't able to operate, putting pressure on product prices, prices of diesel and gasoline and jet fuel. And the longer that goes on, the more the inventories globally will deplete, and we may see another ratcheting up in prices.
0: Well, Kennedy's assessment comes as the US government says it expects oil supply disruption from the war to reach about 600,000 barrels a day until the end of next year.
2: Well, the advance in oil prices comes as the US and Iran both appear to be hardening their positions in negotiations over the Strait of Hormuz. That's despite Pakistan's defense minister saying the two countries are close to some sort of arrangement. President Trump told reporters last night he's in no rush to secure a deal and that the US is in a very good position. How long the conflict continues could also matter for the Federal Reserve, with the Iran war adding to price pressures ahead of crucial US inflation data due out later today.
0: And CoreWeave's shares have surged after booming AI demand bolstered the company's sales growth. The computing provider raised its outlook to a range of $12.4 billion to $13.2 billion for the full year, after revenue more than doubled in the second quarter. That story from Bloomberg's Charlie Pellett.
3: CoreWeave is a provider of computing that powers AI systems, and it signed up more customers than expected in a booming market. Gil Luria is head of technology research at D.A. Davidson. He's got a neutral rating on the stock.
4: There is still a really big question about whether we even need neoclouds, whether they're a good business. At the base of it is, are they getting a good enough return on investment to pay for the very expensive capital that they have to borrow?
3: CoreWeave has become a bellwether for the AI data center frenzy, with its results closely watched by Wall Street. In New York, Charlie Pellett, Bloomberg Radio.
2: Those are your top stories. Coming up next on Bloomberg Daybreak Europe, more on the situation in the Middle East. We'll hear from Wendy Sherman, former US Deputy Secretary of State. 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
7: ABC News, I'm Dave Packer. A primary night nail-biter in Wisconsin, where the race for the Democratic gubernatorial nomination is neck and neck between centrist David Crowley with 39.9% of the vote and Democratic Socialist Francesca Hong with 39.9%. ABC News projects at this hour Darlene Graham will face Ralph Norman in a runoff in South Carolina's Republican special Senate primary for the seat held for decades by Graham's brother, the late Senator Lindsey Graham. Norman acknowledging,
8: how unexpected this was to have Lindsey Graham not here. He's a fixture. You thought he would be here.
7: And Senator Amy Klobuchar wins the Minnesota Democratic governor primary. President Trump tonight, Joint Base Andrews confirming reports that when he left the NATO summit in Turkey last month, he was sneaked off the old Air Force One and onto a military jet using a catering truck. New March of Dimes report finds one in three U.S. counties qualify as a maternity care desert.
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2: 8:40 a.m. in London. I'm Lizzie Burden, and we check the markets for you all day long here on Bloomberg Radio. Well, the Stock 600 is completely flat right now. The FTSE 100 flat to the downside. The CAC 40 in Paris down 0.2%, and the DAX in Frankfurt up 0.2%. So looking at it on a sectoral basis, we have half of sectors in positive territory. Consumer products and services at the bottom of the basket, along with healthcare and retail, but still leading is energy, up 1.1%, as we have oil gaining for a sixth straight day on the scepticism around the prospects for a Middle East deal, and Brent currently trading up 0.7% at $89.50 a barrel. Just going into some other individual stocks on the move today in Europe, and we'll dive into them later in the programme, but a standout is Vestas, the wind turbine maker. It has raised its profit outlook as orders have surged, and the shares are up 17.7% in response. We're also looking at Wizz Air, having been downgraded by Morgan Stanley. Those shares only flat to the downside, so not a huge amount of reaction, but ABN AMRO up more than 5% after it impressed the street with a second quarter profit beat and a guidance raise. Now, looking towards the Wall Street open, futures pointing higher. Nasdaq futures up 0.4%. We did see solid earnings from CoreWeave and Supermicro, both gaining in post-market extended trading, and tech was also boosted in the Asian session earlier. The cost beat up 3.7%. The broader MSCI Asia Pacific Index up 0.8%, and indeed the Nikkei 225 up 0.8%, as we see the yen just a touch weaker today at 159.35 per dollar. Just finally, we are looking ahead to the US CPI print at 1:30 p.m. London time. So the setup is as follows. The Bloomberg dollar spot index is currently, if I can find it, just flat to the upside. Euro dollar trading at a 1.15 handle, and the 10-year treasury yield down a basis point at 4.67%. 50-50 seems like the chance of a September Fed hike, according to traders, as things stand. That's your Bloomberg Business Flash. Now, with more on what's going on around the world, here's Stephen Carroll in London.
3: Lizzie, thank you. Pakistan's defence minister says the United States and Iran are close to some sort of arrangement over the Strait of Hormuz. President Trump, meanwhile, has told reporters that he believes talks with Iran are going fine and that the US is in a very good position. Rescuers are continuing to search the rubble for a second day after the earthquake that hit western Colombia. More than 250 people are now confirmed to have died, with hundreds more injured. And a massive influx of jellyfish has forced French energy supplier EDF to curb output at its Gravelly nuclear plant in northern France, taking about 3.2 gigawatts of capacity offline. The disruption comes as another heatwave boosts power demand in the country. Those are some of our global news headlines.
2: Now let's bring you another of our top interviews. Prospects for a breakthrough between the US and Iran remain uncertain, as negotiations over the Strait of Hormuz remain at a stalemate. President Trump says Washington's in no rush to secure a deal, while Tehran is seeking concessions, including the unfreezing of frozen Iranian assets. The former US Deputy Secretary of State, Wendy Sherman, says that significant obstacles remain to reaching an agreement. And here's what she told our colleagues Joe Matthew and Kayleigh Lyons.
4: We are definitely at a stalemate. If you may recall, Joe and Kayleigh, the president started all of this because he said he needed to have the backs of the protesters who had been slaughtered by the previous regime. Then he decided to go to war with Iran about its nuclear program and try to make sure it never had a nuclear weapon, which, of course, we all agree with. Iran should never have a nuclear weapon. But what it brought about was the closure of the Strait of Hormuz, which had been open before this war of choice. It brought about higher prices for American citizens. It brought about really economic crisis. And it created a more hardline regime after the decapitation of the previous regime by Israel, helped by the United States. Now, I think most people believe what's most important is to get the Strait of Hormuz open. I hope Pakistan has been able to negotiate something, but quite frankly, I'm dubious. I think unless the United States is ready to either allow Iran and perhaps Oman to have voluntary tolls, or to give Iran so much relief from sanctions and frozen assets that it's worth their while, I don't think we'll get it open for any sustainable period of time. And I think the reality is for the foreseeable future, if not forever, Iran will control the Strait of Hormuz.
5: Well, forever is a long time, Wendy. And if it is Iranian control of the Strait of Hormuz for an indefinite period of time, does that also mean indefinitely some low level of conflict in the Middle East?
4: Sadly, I think we're really at no war, no peace right now. We are just sort of moving along. The president said yesterday that he's now going to use economic means to put pressure on Iran. And sometimes economic means do get people to a negotiating table. But the Iranians have said they're not going to negotiate with Trump until his presidency is over, because there is no basis for believing that a deal could be made. Now, some of this is posturing by both the president and the leadership in Iran. Some of this is negotiation in public. But I don't see anything, sadly, right now that's happening that is going to get us to an outcome that has an open Strait of Hormuz without tolls, without economic leverage. And we certainly are far away from getting a deal on Iran's nuclear capabilities.
6: Wendy, if reports are correct, and I know we've been parsing words on the idea of munitions shortages impacting strategic decisions, I realize that there are some munitions that we have in ample supply, but are these reports limiting U.S. credibility and influence at the negotiating table?
4: Unfortunately, the president has used a lot of our highest value precision strike weapons because he believes you have to do powerful things, as we all have seen. He didn't need to use all of those precision strike munitions, but he's used a lot. There is an effort to get our industrial, military industrial base to produce new weapons. And of course, in this time, there are some cheaper alternatives to our best weapons, like the drones that are used by Ukraine and now by others, including us around the world in these kind of situations. But there is no doubt that Russia and China are looking not only at the use of our munitions and what has come off of our shelves, but what that means for their ability to go forward and do what they want to do. Russia and Ukraine and China, of course, looking ahead to trying to take full control of Taiwan. It undermines our credibility. Our military is superb, tactically brilliant. Our conventional weapons are still incredibly powerful. But strategically, I believe the president has made some grave errors in how he has prosecuted his objectives without those objectives, quite frankly, being very clear about what he's trying to do. So every day, usually on Sunday, we see some positive signs. So the market opens strongly and then closes well on Fridays. The president's quite astute at doing that. Pakistan wants things to go forward in a positive way. We all do. But right now, I think most people feel that getting the Strait of Hormuz open is important to the world economy, important to the pocketbook of every American family. And that should be the priority. Whether the president's ready to make a deal on that, not clear to me, but it's certainly where most of the world hopes he is.
2: So that was Wendy Sherman, former U.S. Deputy Secretary of State during the Biden administration, speaking to Joe Matthew and Kayleigh Lyons on Bloomberg's Balance of Power. Stephen, I've just seen the headline crossing the terminal that Japan's Sanae Takaichi, Prime Minister, has held a phone call with the Iranian president. This is according to Kyodo, the Japanese news outlet. And so everyone in the world really trying to force a peace deal along, obviously, because so much riding on the Strait of Hormuz and energy flows through the strait and the impact on the oil price on countries' inflation. And of course, that is partly what's feeding through to the yen weakness that we're seeing at the moment.
3: Yeah, indeed. And of course, because oil is traded in dollars, it's also part of the issue is that the weaker yen makes that so much more expensive for Japanese buyers. And we know that those are the countries that have been squeezed the most in the energy price rise as well. Well, that's on the Middle East. Coming up next on Bloomberg Daybreak Europe, we're going to look at the stocks on the move in the first hour of European trading with our breaking news editor, Louise Moon. Stay with us for that. 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
2: 8.53 in London. Good morning. I'm Stephen Carroll. On the markets, the Stock 600 just slightly lower on the day. The FTSE 100 down by a tenth. The CAC 40 is 0.3 lower. Some gains, though, on the German and Italian stock indexes this morning. We're looking at shares in Vestas up by 18%. More details on those big stocks to move in just a moment. On energy prices, Brent crude is higher, 0.8%, $89.64. Natural gas prices 3.2% higher on the Dutch TTF benchmark. The Japanese yen just a touch weaker against the dollar this morning, so still holding at that 159 handle, 159.36 at the moment. Questions, of course, of whether a move to 160 could prompt more intervention as well, as we've been reporting on the conversations happening and the difference of opinion that's emerging between the US and Japan over the yen weakness story. Looking towards Wall Street, Nasdaq futures are up by 0.4%. S&P E-minis are 0.2 higher. We'll be keeping those tech shares in focus after the earnings from CoreWeave yesterday. That's your Bloomberg Radio Business Flash.
3: Now let's take a look at some of the stocks on the move today in Europe. I'm Lizzie Burden alongside Stephen Carroll, and we're joined by Bloomberg reporter Louise Moon. So Louise, I think we'll start in Amsterdam with ABN AMRO. What's driving their share rise this morning?
4: Second quarter results this morning, pretty strong. So profits beat expectations. They raised the outlook for net interest income, so that's a key revenue source, and shares gaining up about 6% this morning. They have already risen about 35% this year, so adding to gains for this year. Essentially, the CEO has been prioritising cost controls, so things like job cuts included in that, efficiency, so also using AI, and they have, and also acquisitions as well. And so this has been benefiting ABN AMRO, and these results kind of bolstering that recovery story. So investors are welcoming the set of numbers and sending shares higher.
2: Okay, well, speaking of shares moving higher, Vestas in Denmark, the wind energy company, up almost 18% this morning.
4: Yeah, analysts are calling it a stellar set of results. Mm. So second quarter results, they raised their full year profit outlook. They announced a 400 million euro buyback. This is all down to a jump in orders for their wind turbines. So total turbine orders rose 40%. Demand growing, you know, as companies turning towards renewable energy. So as I say, analysts calling it stellar, and they're saying that it proves that the company is out of the woods. So Vestas has spent quite a few years, post-pandemic years really, trying to improve their profitability, and they have increased prices, but that obviously hasn't impacted orders. Those orders still climbing. So kept that outlook unchanged, and as you say, shares higher, up as much as 18% in morning trading, and in a similar way to ABN AMRO, adding to gains already. So they're already higher this year. And last year, I think they rose about 77%. So a good set of earnings adding to a positive story.
3: Finally, let's talk tourism. You've actually seen a drop for TUI, the travel group, even in summer.
4: Yeah, so really interesting. So it's a bit of a slightly mixed picture. So the unit, well, they had one standout performer. The unit that offers tours and activities did really well. This is part of their third quarter results. But overall, they've been really hit by the Middle East, the impact from the Middle East war, as we've been seeing across travel and across airlines. So hotel and resorts, that unit profit dropped. Their cruise unit also got 20 million euro hit. And their airline in particular also pulled lower. Obviously, we've been seeing headwinds across that since the Middle East war started. They did reiterate their profit outlook, but they've suspended their revenue guidance, and shares falling as much as about 4% on the back of that. So of course, all those travel industry, those airline headwinds, softer demand, fuel supplies, and the like, dragging on TUI.
2: Okay, Louise, thank you very much for joining us. Louise Moon there, our breaking news editor, with a look at some of the stocks on the move. And for more conversations like this, you can subscribe to our Stock Movers podcast with the biggest in winners and losers in the stock market. It's updated throughout the day and around the world in different regional equity markets as well. So you'll find Stock Movers on Apple Podcasts, Spotify, or any...
4: A bit of a slightly mixed picture. So the unit, well, they had one standout performer. The unit that offers tours and activities did really well. This is part of their third quarter results. But overall, they've been really hit by the Middle Middle East, the impact from the Middle East war, as we've been seeing across travel and across airlines. So hotel and resorts, that unit profit dropped. Their cruise unit also got a 20 million euro hit. And their airline in particular also pulled lower. Obviously, we've been seeing headwinds across that since the Middle East war started. They did reiterate their profit outlook, but they've suspended their revenue guidance, and shares falling as much as about 4% on the back of that. So, of course, all those travel industry, those airline headwinds, softer demand, fuel supplies, and the like dragging on TUI.
2: Okay, Louise, thank you very much for joining us. Louise Moon there, our breaking news editor, with a look at some of the stocks on the move. And for more conversations like this, you can subscribe to our Stock Movers podcast with the biggest in winners and losers in the stock market. It's updated throughout the day and around the world in different regional equity markets as well. So you'll find Stock Movers on Apple Podcasts, Spotify, or anywhere that you listen. But just following up on that last stock that Louise was talking about, and TUI Travel as well, Lizzie, you mentioned earlier Wizz Air being cut by Morgan Stanley on softer prices. And that they're talking about the relative setup for these low-cost carriers shifting in Europe as well, because weaker demand is combining with rising capacity. So Morgan Stanley very politely has called this likely to result in further price stimulation, which I think is perhaps an interesting euphemism for the price war that could be underway in that particular sector.
3: Well, of course, we've already talked a lot about EasyJet in the context of the M&A action. And so, when you have a private player coming into this market, does it become even more competitive for the likes of Wizz Air? I'm not surprised, really, that Morgan Stanley's been taking a second look at this airline.
2: Yeah, and look, I mean, this is all part of the energy price story as well. The oil prices being sustained at this higher position for much longer means that those airlines that did hedge their fuel costs and had managed to avoid the implications from the earlier spike in energy prices are really now having to come to grips with, if their hedging is coming to an end, how they're going to deal with a situation where pricing is so much higher. Brent crude just inching ever closer to that $90 a barrel handle, and the Bloomberg Intelligence analysis that we've been talking about on the programme this morning, talking about the possibility of $100 to $150 a barrel oil, and what exactly that could mean for industries like the travel industry, still very much a focus for markets.
3: Yeah, just my last word this hour on Daybreak Europe, Stephen, I'll recommend a piece from Patrick Sykes and Golnar Motivelli on Iran, and it's about the top of Iranian politics, the difficulties there. Just want to have a read of in the next hour if you're on your terminal or on Bloomberg.com. But I'll hand over now to Tiwa Adebayo. She stays with you, Stephen, for the next hour of the European Cash Trade. This is Bloomberg.
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7: Bob, we've got slowdowns on the Mass Pike and Storrow Drive.
6: Back to Chip. What's going on?
7: Still traffic on the Mass Pike and Storrow Drive, Bob. I told you 10 minutes ago there's traffic on the Mass Pike and Storrow Drive. Get a GPS.
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2: This is Bloomberg Daybreak Europe for this Wednesday, the 12th of August from London. Coming up today,
11: the $150 oil risk. Doubts over a Hormuz deal push crude higher as Bloomberg Intelligence says a frozen conflict piles more pressure on prices.
2: Yen struggles. The US and Japan joined forces to support the currency, but disagreement over BOJ rate hikes threatens to pull them apart.
11: Cloud control. CoreWeave shares surge as booming AI demand drives stronger sales and margins.
2: Plus, total eclipse of the grid. Europe's solar-reliant power system prepares for today's rare celestial event.
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2: On the markets this morning, the Stock 600 is down by a tenth of 1%. The FTSE 100, 0.2 lower. The DAX in Frankfurt up by a tenth, but some of the individual share price moves of most note. Vestas Wind Systems almost 18% higher after they upped their profit guidance. ABM AMRO 5.2% higher this morning after their results beat estimates as well. Looking towards Wall Street, CoreWeave shares in pre-market are over 15% higher. S&P E-minis up by 0.2. NASDAQ futures 0.5% higher. Oil prices are rising. Brent crude at $89.49. WTI at $83.69. And the Japanese yen a touch weaker against the dollar at 159.37.
11: Now to our top stories. Oil prices are continuing to grind higher today as scepticism grows over the prospects for a deal to restore energy flows through the Strait of Hormuz. Brent crude is now trading above $89 a barrel after jumping by around 12% over the past five sessions. Bloomberg Intelligence says a frozen US-Iran conflict is now the most plausible scenario. It warns that could push oil into a range of $100 to $150 a barrel, with the upper end becoming increasingly possible as market buffers erode. Noam Radan is a senior fellow at the Washington Institute for Near East Policy.
12: It is unlikely that we're going to go back to the maritime arrangement that existed in the Strait of Hormuz before the Iran war. Iran has gained immense influence in the Strait. It will not let go of this leverage it has obtained easily.
11: Noam Radan's assessment comes as the latest US government forecast expects oil supply disruption from the war to reach about 600,000 barrels a day until the end of next year. Adding to the squeeze, Russia's overseas crude shipments have fallen to their lowest since May amid continued Ukrainian strikes on its oil infrastructure. And a line just crossing the terminal this moment, the IEA has doubled its estimate for oil shortfall in the third quarter.
2: Well, the advance in oil prices comes as the US and Iran both appear to be hardening their positions in negotiations over the Strait of Hormuz. That's despite Pakistan's defense minister saying the two countries are close to some sort of arrangement. Former US Deputy Secretary of State Wendy Sherman is more skeptical.
13: I wish I did share Pakistan's optimism, and I will hope that there is more reality to this than I think there is. We are definitely at a stalemate.
2: Wendy Sherman was speaking as President Trump said he's in no rush to secure a deal and the US is in a very good position. The conflict is also a major focus for the Federal Reserve, with the Iran war adding to price pressures ahead of key US inflation data due out later today. Boston Fed President Susan Collins has told the Financial Times she could back a September rate hike if the data dictates.
11: A split between the US and Japan over Bank of Japan policy risks undermining efforts to support the yen. Prime Minister Sanae Takeuchi is wary of raising rates too quickly, while US Treasury Secretary Scott Bessent sees tighter policy as crucial. The yen has already given back some gains from the first coordinated US-Japan intervention since 1998. Our Markets Live strategist Mark Cranfield says the BOJ's next move will be crucial.
14: So the BOJ speakers will really have a big sway on whether or not people get serious about a September rate hike. But it probably needs September and October to come back to back for people to really get behind the yen.
11: That's Bloomberg's Mark Cranfield. Expectations are building for another BOJ rate hike in September or October as the yen again nears 160 to the dollar.
2: Shares in CoreWeave are surging more than 16% in pre-market trading as booming AI demand helped double second quarter revenue. Looking at the company's full year revenue outlook, they raised it to between $12.4 billion and $13.2 billion. Galoria, head of technology research at DA Davidson, says the results are an encouraging step for the firm.
15: It's incrementally positive. There is still a really big question about whether we even need neoclouds, whether they're a good business. At the base of it is, are they getting a good enough return on investment to pay for the very expensive capital that they have to borrow? And I think that what investors are seeing today is they took a small step in the right direction.
2: DA Davidson's Galuria there. CoreWeave has become a bellwether for the AI data center boom, with its results closely watched as a gauge of demand for AI computing.
11: And in the US, moderate Democrat David Crowley is projected to defeat his progressive rival in the Democratic primary for governor of Wisconsin. Decision Desk HQ says Crowley had 39.8% of the vote to Democratic Socialist Francesca Hong's 39.38, with more than 95% of the expected vote counted. The projected victory would put a check on some of the recent momentum for the party's left wing, but the narrow margin also highlights the strength of the Democrats' progressive flank.
2: Europe's power grids are preparing for a rare solar eclipse later today, which will temporarily cut generation across the continent. If skies are clear, solar output could fall by about 9.7 gigawatts, with gas, hydro and nuclear generation then picking up the shortfall. But for most of us, the eclipse will be less about managing power and more about the spectacle. Stephen Price, chair of the Bristol Astronomical Society, describes what might be in store.
16: The light goes dim, silvery kind of light, not like sunset or sunrise, quite different. The temperature drops very slightly, and also the birds, if they're singing, they stop singing. So the effect on the crowd is one really of just awe.
2: Stephen Price on the eclipse, which will fully cover the sun in northern Spain and Iceland. In the UK, about 96% of the sun will be covered by the moon in parts of Cornwall. And those are your top stories on the markets. The Stock 600 is down by a tenth of 1%. On Wall Street, S&P E-mini futures are 0.2 higher. NASDAQ futures are 0.5% higher this morning as we're watching the jump in CoreWeave shares in trading today. The oil prices are climbing slightly, $89.42 for Brent crude this morning, as we see the Japanese yen a little weaker against the dollar, 159.35. And ahead of today's US CPI print, the 10-year Treasury yield is down a basis point at 4.68%.
11: Now, in a moment, we'll bring you more on the latest oil trade, plus a bit more about the pressure facing energy markets. But first, another story that's caught our eye this morning. We've heard of the Big Mac Index as a jollof rice index in Nigeria to measure inflation. And now the latest, the Katsu Curry Index. It's something that Jeff Yu from BNY Mellon, who's a regular guest on Bloomberg Radio, has recently created. And he's arguing that it's a better way, especially in terms of international context, to really see how the retreat of the yen actually feels in Japan. So it's trading around 159 against the dollar this morning. But when reflected in terms of the purchasing power of curry dishes, by Jeff's measure, the dollar should buy just around 62 yen. So that suggests that it's being significantly undervalued there, Stephen.
2: Yeah, I mean, look, it's very interesting because this is part of course, when we're considering what the impetus is going to be for the Bank of Japan as they look at interest rates. The next decision, of course, not due until September, but markets pricing in a more than 70% chance of a rate hike at the next meeting there as well. So the question, and this is what Jeff says, is that, you know, if something like a bowl, a katsu curry or a bowl of ramen becomes prohibitive in Japan, it will probably lead to growing calls for a policy change. And that sort of concrete change is indexed by the, is tracked by an index like this. You know, when you're talking about a consumer staple and something that really matters as well. I mean, the source for this as well, interesting that it's Coco Ichibanya, the world's biggest curry rice chain. Not a fact that I knew before I read about this morning.
11: Neither did I. Stephen, I wonder what's your favourite place to get katsu curry?
2: I see, I have a favourite because I went yesterday. It's Tanakatsu near Angel, which is a really a great spot for lunch, I have to say, but a very nice, space to get something like a katsu curry. Of course, you can get whatever you want in London. I'm sure you have fantastic restaurant accommodations.
11: Yeah, well, I'm a bit basic. I do like a Wagamama's katsu curry.
2: But where we all discovered it, you know?
11: Yeah.
2: It was the first place we all tasted it as well. All right, well, let's dig into some of the other stories that we're following this morning. And as we're looking ahead to the solar eclipse that is going to take place later today, we will go first, in fact, to talk about some of the moves on markets. And we're watching, of course, oil prices very closely today. We've also got US CPI data to follow later today as well. We've got Ven Ram with us, who is our markets live strategist. Ven, good to talk to you. Let's start then with the US CPI print. What is the market looking for in this data?
17: Morning. I think that the markets are certainly more expecting a softer print, both on the headline and the core number. But I think what is interesting is the setup as we get into the data. Now, if you look at Treasury futures positioning, both in the 10-year and the 30-year, they're very pessimistic. The 30-year less so, but the 10-year, the amount of skew is unbelievable. I mean, we are near the lowest since in data going back more than three decades. So positioning heading into the data is extremely negative. And, you know, if you look at what treasuries have done this quarter, the 10-year and the 30-year both have increased by more than 25 basis points, which is a considerable move for a quarter. So I think that given the moves that we have already seen and given the lopsided positioning, I think that the markets may be inclined towards taking some profits off the table if the data prints to the softer side. So the reaction is going to be asymmetric. The markets will reward a softer print much more than they will react to a beat.
18: Ben, it's interesting you mentioned that negative positioning for the US, because perhaps something that hasn't been so negative in the last couple of days is the AI story, the AI trade, seeing the likes of CoreWeave surging. But you've been writing this morning about how AI is making US stocks more vulnerable to higher interest rates than Europe. Could you unpack that a bit for us?
17: Absolutely. I think there are a couple of factors here. One is the factor that you mentioned, which is AI feeling the heat from. If you look at the US 30-year yield, we are at unprecedented highs. I mean, on the yield. And I think that there is the question of, you know, markets beginning to get worried about, you know, what this means for the other asset classes. Now, because of the huge capex spending that they've outlined, the AI scalers, the AI stocks in general, I think that the markets are thinking, look, you know what, if this continues, if this negative duration sentiment continues over the longer term, not the immediate reaction that we talked about today, the longer-term narrative continues to be bearish on duration, then I think that, you know, the discount rate at which you're going to value the future earnings of these AI companies or any company based in the US is going to be lower because you're using a higher discount rate to discount their future cash flows. That is one factor. The other factor is obviously the other side of the coin, where Europe doesn't have an overexposure to AI. That in itself is a welcome relief for people looking to move away, diversify their portfolios away from the AI narrative. Not least is the fact that, you know, if you look at the discount rates applicable in Europe, they're much lower. And of course, inflation expectations are best anchored in Europe rather than in elsewhere in the G4 economies. So if you put all that together, what you see is that the marginal capital or dollar looking to be invested is much more likely to find a home in Europe than elsewhere.
2: Okay, Van, thank you very much for joining us. Van Ram there, our Markets Live strategist, joining us as we are looking ahead to the US CPI data out later.
18: Well, US CPI, one event that we have to look forward to later on. But of course, the other, as you mentioned, Stephen, the rare solar eclipse happening later today. I've been told you shouldn't look directly at it, not even with sunglasses. But it will also temporarily cut energy generation across the continent. With more on that now is our European Power and Renewables reporter, Eamon Farhart. Eamon, this has been prepared for, but the eclipse could knock out a meaningful amount of solar generation.
19: Yeah, exactly. I mean, this has been, you know, you can predict these eclipses centuries in advance, so the grid, the power operators have been preparing for a long time. Although it is happening quite late in the day, we're talking about around, you know, 6, 8pm, depending on where you are in Europe, it could knock out about 10 gigawatts of generation across the continent. That's what we've seen in some forecasts. And in the UK, up to a gigawatt, which doesn't sound that much, but on a day like today where it's already very hot, that makes the system very tight.
2: Yeah, this is kind of a moment where we have seen the hot weather place strains on all kinds of elements of the power system as well. We've talked about, you know, lower water levels making concerns for nuclear power plants as well. I mean, how much strain is the European power system more broadly under at this time of year?
19: I mean, today specifically is a very tight day. We've already had the UK grid operator send out a market notice. It's quite a rare thing they do, and they think they might not have enough supplies on the grid. As you said, in France, which is, you know, where we have lots of this nuclear generation, which exports power all across Europe, including to the UK and to Germany, they're seeing already tight conditions because some of the rivers are getting too hot, so you can't cool the reactors. And also, just yesterday, we had news that one of the nuclear sites in the north of France, on the Channel, on the Gravelines site, is having a bloom of jellyfish that's been affecting its reactor, which means they've had to turn off 3 gigawatts, which is huge, 3 gigawatts of generations, because these jellyfish could get stuck in the drums of the filters of the reactor.
18: And Eamon, this is not coming at an ideal time for the continent in terms of energy. Specifically this year, there has been some more challenges to do with energy generation. Could you talk us through the obstacles facing the sector?
19: Yeah, I mean, it's interesting because when we started this summer, you know, as I said, summer is always a time where demand is usually quite low. You know, the companies, the governments aren't as worried. They're worried about winter. You know, winter is a time when we really have to worry about. That's when heating ramps up. We've obviously had the backdrop of the war in the Middle East when gas supplies have been very low coming into Europe. But now that we've had this kind of extreme summer, extreme weather, high power demand, low generation, that means we've been using up more of our supplies of things like gas as we thought we would. So going into winter now, everyone is a little bit more worried about if we have enough supplies, if we get a cold snap. All the companies are trying to prepare for that, and all the governments as well. So it's definitely putting us in a difficult position compared to where we were maybe a month and a half ago.
2: Okay, Eamon, thanks very much for joining us. Our Power Renewables reporter, Eamon Farhat, there with a look ahead to another challenge being added to the European power generation sector. And he mentioned the questions around gas as well. You know, gas storage across Europe has been an issue we've been reporting on for some time now. Levels at their lowest since 2009 for this time of year. And we're seeing prices really whipsawing over the headlines in the Middle East when it comes to natural gas prices. They're up 3.3% on the Dutch TTF benchmark as well, but traders have been grappling with this prolonged uncertainty over when, of course, the Strait of Hormuz may reopen. And although a lot of the focus has been on oil, LNG demand in particular is of note to this part of the world, but particularly for Asia, because Asia has been pulling more LNG cargoes away from Europe as severe heat waves have lifted energy demand, as Eamon was just reporting for us there. So a very interesting moment to be watching the European energy markets.
18: Yeah, I should mention again that IEA line that we had about earlier. They're saying global oil inventories will tumble this quarter at more than twice the rate previously estimated. Still ahead on Bloomberg Daybreak Europe, we'll hear from General Charles Walls, former US Air Force general, on what's coming next for the conflict in the Middle East. This is Bloomberg.

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2: 9:21 in London. Good morning. I'm Stephen Carroll. Looking at the markets today, the Stock 600 is just slightly lower on the day, but some really standout performers in the European session. We've got Vestas Wind Systems up almost 18% in Denmark, as we have been looking at the company lifting its profit guidance for the year, a jump in orders for its wind turbine, meaning that it's upped its profit margin guidance for the year. Balfour Beatty shares 8.7% higher in London as well, after we heard the update from that UK engineering group earlier as well. So their results also helping to move their shares higher. ABN AMRO in the Netherlands up 5.5%. Their profits also beat estimates in a very favourable outlook coming from the Dutch bank as well. And just across the energy sector, looking at Siemens Energy also up by 4.5%. Looking towards Wall Street later, Nasdaq futures are up by 0.5%. S&P E-minis are also trading higher this morning by 0.2%. We did have those earnings from CoreWeave giving a bit of momentum behind the US tech trade, or global tech trade, I should say. CoreWeave shares currently 17.5% higher in pre-market. We also had numbers out of Supermicro Computer, which also had impressed investors. Their shares also up almost 10% in pre-market in the US. Oil prices are higher 0.6 for Brent crude this morning, $89.47. We haven't quite got to the $90 handle yet, although hovering ever closer to it. Natural gas prices also up by 3.3%. And ahead of today's US CPI print, the 10-year Treasury yield down a basis point at 4.68%. The Bloomberg Dollar Spot Index flat at the moment. That is your Bloomberg Radio Business Flash. Now let's take a look at some more of the stories making news around the world. Here's Tiwa Adebayo.
3: Thank you, Stephen. Pakistan's defence minister says the United States and Iran are close to some sort of arrangement over the Strait of Hormuz. President Trump, meanwhile, has told reporters that he believes talks with Iran are going fine and that the US is in a very good position. Rescuers are continuing to search the rubble for a second day after the earthquake that hit western Colombia. More than 250 people are now confirmed to have died. The defence minister says the United States and Iran are close to some sort of arrangement over the Strait of Hormuz. President Trump, meanwhile, has told reporters that he believes talks with Iran are going fine and that the US is in a very good position. Rescuers are continuing to search the rubble for a second day after the earthquake that hit western Colombia. More than 250 people are now confirmed to have died, with hundreds more injured. And a massive influx of jellyfish has forced French energy supplier EDF to curb output at its Gravelines nuclear plant in northern France, taking about 3.2 gigawatts of capacity offline. The disruption comes as another heatwave boosts power demand in France. Those are some of our global news headlines.
2: Tiwa, thank you very much. Now, the United States is running dangerously low on the key munitions used during the war against Iran. That's according to a Bloomberg Economics report published on Tuesday, which shows America has likely fired more than half of its most advanced Patriot missiles and about 40% of its terminal high altitude area of defense interceptors. Former US Air Force General Charles Wald spoke to Joe Matthew and Kaylee Lines on Bloomberg's Balance of Power program. They asked him if America has alternatives if it has depleted its stockpiles of high-end missiles.
4: Absolutely, we do. And, you know, we use those weapons. I say the United States used those weapons early on in the campaign to take out the Iranian military capacity to both reach out to the GCC countries and Israel, as well as to attack U.S. forces that are stationed in the region, as well as threatened aircraft that are going to fly in the region. And it's better to send an unmanned weapon when you can. But, yeah, you know, you've probably seen all the film that the Department of War has sent out. It's black and white. That means it's being filmed by infrared cameras at night. Those are joint direct attack munition weapons most of the time. Those aren't, matter of fact, we have a lot of those, and it's a great weapon. I've dropped them myself. Very accurate, 2,000 pounds. Now, you see some of the film right here. So, yes. Again, I don't want to trivialize the fact that we've expended some of our weapons, but if you look at the numbers, it's about what you'd expect from a combat campaign, that you're going to destroy the capacity of a pretty sophisticated, in this case, adversary in the IRGC from the standpoint of weaponry they had. So I don't want to trivialize it, but I think is being made a little bit too much of. And number two is, yeah. and you've seen this in Congress where they're increasing the defense spending, $1.5 trillion is breathtaking from our defense budget. And that's the right. amount of Patriot, THAAD, we're back and talked about a minute ago, it's going to increase by sometimes threefold, sometimes fourfold. So again, if China wanted to do something stupid in Taiwan right now, they could. It probably would be a little more difficult. But there are weapons in the Indochina region that haven't been used. And number two is somebody people mentioned, and Russia might feel emboldened. By the way, Russia used to have the number two military in the world, and after they invaded the Ukraine, they're the number two military in Ukraine. They've expended most of their weapons. They're asking Korean troops to come help them. So. I don't want to trivialize it, but I think we're in pretty good shape.
5: Well, I guess the big question, General, is whether it's impacting strategic decisions. You can argue about whether the exquisite form of weaponry plays a role when we're knocking down drones that cost a lot.

0: in satisfactory shape. I think the diplomatic part, take that away from the military. That's not the military's job. That's a different issue. But from a military standpoint, I think they're doing great.
1: Well, so if you think that we're okay as we are now, General, we're, of course, maintaining actively a U.S. naval blockade of the Strait of Hormuz with no sign as to when that will end. No sign, frankly, as to when the Strait may open, if not forced to. Would the United States be able, as it stands now, to provide the necessary air cover to secure the passage of commercial vessels through the Strait for an indefinite period of time in absence of a negotiated deal?
0: Simple answer is yes. I mean, again, you can't have the military get worn out necessarily, but, we've got a pretty good-sized military. It isn't going to take the entire Air Force or any other service, Navy in this case, to do the mission. I'm a advocate of escort mission through the Straits of Hormuz. We did that, the United States, in the mid-'80s. Ernest Will was the name of the mission. We escorted ships in and out of the Straits of Hormuz. With naval assets. And as you pointed out, Kaylee, the air cover, we can do this indefinitely from the standpoint of air cover. There's a very small portion of our force is in the Middle East right now from the standpoint of Air Force and Navy for that matter. So, again, I don't want to trivialize it. I'm sure, if I'm Brad Cooper, I'd like to have more assets. But I personally feel sincerely that we're in pretty good shape and we can do any mission you ask us to.
2: It's pretty interesting knowing that we heard from the Energy Secretary today. They're getting 9 million barrels out with these overnight missions, apparently. But, of course, we remember the last time the U.S. had to stand up a no-fly zone, General. Have the rules changed knowing that we're in the age of drone warfare now?
0: Well, from a no-fly zone standpoint, no. I mean, you hate to see a very expensive AMRAAM missile taking out a crummy little $50,000 Iranian drone, but I've flown a lot of no-fly zone missions. They don't have an indefinite supply of drones. The Russians, again, are, they've used a lot of their assets in Ukraine, even though it's still an ongoing battle, but... I don't think it's as bad as it sounds. I would, if I'm Brad Cooper and I had my air commander tell me I can do a no-fly zone for you, of course the Navy would be a big part of that, I'd feel totally confident we could do that without running the force into the ground. I feel better than most people do about this. I hate the idea that we're continuing to fight. I think Iran should go away from the standpoint of military, but I think we're doing pretty good. I think the diplomatic side is very difficult.
3: So that was Charles Wald, former U.S. Air Force general, speaking to Bloomberg's Joe Matthew and Kaylee Lyons, and some interesting insight into the U.S. military capabilities at this moment, given the ongoing conflict in the Middle East.
4: It's 9:31 a.m. here in London. I'm Tu Adebayo.
3: And I'm Stephen Carroll. 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The FTSE 100 down by 0.1%. Wall Street futures 0.2 higher for S&P E-minis, 0.5% higher for NASDAQ futures as oil prices pairing some of their earlier gains up 0.4 now on the day for Brent crude at $89.33. WTI is at $83.62 and ahead of today's US CPI print. The two-year Treasury yield down a basis point at 4.21%.
4: Now to some of our top stories. The International Energy Agency says global oil inventories will fall this quarter at more than twice the pace previously estimated as renewed hostilities disrupt supplies. The IEA sees a shortfall of 1.8 million barrels a day as skepticism grows over a deal to restore flows through the Strait of Hormuz. Brent is above $89 a barrel after jumping around 12% over the past five sessions. Bloomberg Intelligence warns a frozen U.S.-Iran conflict could push oil into a range of $100 to $150 a barrel. Will Kennedy is Bloomberg's EMEA news director.
5: The global oil system remains stretched. We are losing some crude oil. The refineries inside the Gulf aren't able to operate, putting pressure on product prices, prices of diesel and gasoline and jet fuel. And the longer that goes on, the more the inventories globally will deplete and we may see another ratcheting up in prices.
4: Well, Kennedy's assessment comes as the U.S. government says it

0: expects oil supply disruption from the war to reach about 600,000 barrels a day until the end of next year.
1: Well, the advance in oil prices comes as the US and Iran both appear to be hardening their positions over the Strait of Hormuz. That's despite Pakistan's defense minister saying the two countries are close to some sort of arrangement. President Trump told reporters last night that he's in no rush to secure a deal and that the US is in a very good position. How long the conflict continues could also be a matter for the Federal Reserve, with the Iran war adding to price pressures ahead of a crucial US inflation update due out later today.
0: CoreWeave shares have surged after booming AI demand bolstered the company's sales growth. The computing provider raised its outlook to a range of $12.4 billion to $13.2 billion for the full year after revenue more than doubled in the second quarter. The story now from Bloomberg's Charlie Pellett.
2: CoreWeave is a provider of computing that powers AI systems, and it signed up more customers than expected in a booming market. Gil Luria is head of technology research at D.A. Davidson. He's got a neutral rating on the stock.
3: There is still a really big question about whether we even need neoclouds, whether they're a good business. At the base of it is, are they getting a good enough return on investment to pay for the very expensive capital that they have to borrow?
2: CoreWeave has become a bellwether for the AI data center frenzy, with its results closely watched by Wall Street. In New York, Charlie Pellett, Bloomberg Radio.
1: 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CoreWeave shares this morning in pre-market trading up 17%. 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
1: 9:40 in London. Good morning. I'm Stephen Carroll. On the markets, the Stock 600 is flat today. The FTSE 100 slightly lower. The CAC 40 in Paris down by 0.3%. On Wall Street, S&P E-minis are up by 0.2%. Nasdaq futures are 0.5% higher. We're looking at CoreWeave shares up over 17% pre-market. Part of the story that has reignited the AI trade we're seeing playing through Asia today, and that'll be in focus for the US session later as well. In terms of data, of course, it is the US CPI print we're watching to see, will it move the odds on a Federal Reserve rate hike at the next meeting? We're looking at a roughly 51% chance of a rate hike being priced in by traders at the moment. And ahead of today's CPI print, we have got the two-year Treasury yield down a basis point at 4.21%. The Bloomberg Dollar Spot Index just a touch stronger. But on currencies, we're also keeping an eye on the Japanese yen, 159.32 against the dollar. So still having given up most of the gains from that US-Japan joint intervention, but not quite reaching the 160 handle just yet. In commodities, we're watching oil prices. Brent crude's up by 0.3%, $89.21. WTI at 83.51 this morning. Natural gas prices are rising, though, another 3.8% for the Dutch TTF benchmark. And the volatility that we've seen around natural gas prices in focus as we're thinking about pressure on power supplies from heat today and a peak in power prices being reported in parts of Europe as well. That is your Bloomberg Radio Business Flash. Now, with more on what's going on around the world, here's Tiwa Adebayo.
2: Thank you, Stephen. Pakistan's defense minister says the United States and Iran are close to some sort of arrangement over the Strait of Hormuz. President Trump, meanwhile, has told reporters that he believes talks with Iran are going fine and that the US is in a very good position. Rescuers are continuing to search the rubble for a second day after the earthquake that hit Western Colombia. More than 250 people are now confirmed to have died, with hundreds more injured. And a massive influx of jellyfish has forced French energy supplier EDF to curb output at its Gravelines nuclear plant in northern France, taking about 3.2 gigawatts of capacity offline. The disruption comes as another heatwave boosts power demand in France. Those are some of our global news headlines.
1: Tiwa, thank you very much. Well, turning back to the markets, the focus, as I mentioned, the US CPI print out later this morning as well. Will that give us a clearer path on where the Federal Reserve is going next? Let's discuss with Matthias Thiebaud now, who's head of EMEA investment strategy at Goldman Sachs. Great to have you in the studio with us, Matthias. Good to see you. Let's start then, I suppose, with what you're expecting in terms of CPI. And could this be something that moves the dial when it comes to the Fed?
3: Absolutely. So we do think that we're expecting CPI to come in broadly in line with consensus at around 0.1%. But the market will be closely watching that figure, because at the end of the day, it will sort of dictate the Fed's next move. We actually think that despite what the market is pricing in rate hikes, we actually think that the Fed will be on hold for the foreseeable future, because we think that sequentially, inflation will moderate quite a bit relative to the very strong pace that we saw in the first half of 2026. And there are really five key reasons for that. So first, there are three temporary forces that are pushing inflation higher in the U.S., which are oil prices, tariffs, and the World Cup. The effect of all those three forces should moderate in coming months, if anything, just because of base effects. Second, we are seeing very limited signs that inflation is broadening out in the U.S. If you look at the share of categories where three-month annualized inflation is running above 2%, it's actually broadly in line with the historical average. Third, there will be methodological changes that will be introduced in September, later this year, that will actually change and lower the measured pace of inflation in the U.S. Fourth, shelter inflation should be reasonably well-behaved, given the trends that we have already seen in the housing market. And finally, wages shouldn't be a source of major inflationary pressure in the U.S., especially because the labor market really isn't booming. So, of course, we saw the decline in on-farm payrolls last month, but we like to look at the last 3 months on average just to get a better read of the market. And what you see is that on average, the U.S. economy created only 20,000 jobs per month, and wages grew at an annualized pace of only 2.3%. And while the unemployment rate has come down, it has done so for the wrong reasons, namely because the labor force participation rate has declined, right? So given all these reasons, we think the Fed can actually afford to wait and remain on hold, but we fully acknowledge that the risks are tilted towards hikes, especially if the next few inflation prints do surprise to the upside.
2: So that's a bit more in terms of the economic backdrop and context. But I suppose in terms of earnings this year, you expect the total return of the S&P 500 this year to deliver 12%. That's up from 7% at the start of the year. Positive performance throughout this earnings season in the US, seeing the likes of CoreWeave, Tencent as well, and elsewhere coming in at a beat this morning. But what are the headwinds for that forecast?
3: No, absolutely. So that's the base case where we have the 12% return. We also have a good case scenario where the S&P would end the year at 8,300. And we're sort of assigning higher odds to that good case scenario now just because earnings have been so incredibly strong, right? So in Q2, S&P earnings growth is tracking at 50%, which is just extraordinary. But even if you exclude the one-off gains from Amazon and Alphabet as a result of their equity investments, earnings still grew by 31%. What is even more remarkable is how broad-based that earnings growth has been, because 85% of companies beat on EPS, 8 of the 11 sectors delivered double-digit earnings growth, and the median company grew earnings by 12%, which is well above the 6.5% trend growth rate that we have seen in the post-war period. So that strength in earnings is really what is pushing the market higher, because if you look at the breakdown of S&P returns in 2026, it's all been due to earnings because valuations have actually contracted since the start of the year. Now, with that said, multiples have come down, but they're still quite elevated relative to history. And as a result, given all the risks that are still out there, we do think that it's very likely that the market will be down 5 to 10% at some point in coming months. That said, that in our view just reflects normal equity market volatility and shouldn't really be a reason for clients not to be invested in equities today.
1: How important are our share buyback figures, though, going to be to any shift in sentiment as well? I'm looking at Vestas this morning, you know, 400 million share buyback being announced, which is a fairly significant number for that company, and their shares absolutely flying as a result of that, and their upped profit guidance as well. But I wonder if those numbers on buyback start to disappoint, is that going to be something that's going to cause a bigger shift in sentiment?
3: So the market is very focused on buybacks, especially by the hyperscalers, because it's coming down so much because of all the capex that they are doing, right? But we have to remember the S&P is very broad, and in 7 of the 11 sectors, buybacks are actually growing, and growing at a very rapid pace in industries like banks and semiconductors, which is more than offsetting the decline in the hyperscalers. So when we look at gross buybacks as a whole, we estimate they will total about $1.4 trillion this year, which should more than offset the $1.1 trillion in total U.S. equity supply that we should see in 2026. So yes, buybacks are an important source of that stabilizes the U.S. equity market, but they're not the only reason why the U.S. equity market continues to trend higher, right? The main driver of earnings of markets really is earnings. And if you look at earnings per share, buybacks have contributed, but they haven't been an important driver. We estimate that since 2010, for instance, buybacks have added roughly 1 percentage point to S&P earnings growth.
2: Okay. Thank you very much for joining us. That's Matthias Diebo, Head of EMEA Investment Strategy at Goldman Sachs.
1: I just want to update you on some of the news we were getting at Tencent this morning. We're speaking about some of the earnings stories as well. So revenue climbing at the Chinese internet giant to just over $30.4 billion, beating estimates. Net income, though, of $8.3 billion was amiss. The company reporting a surge in ad sales, resilient game spending as well. And CapEx, again, another theme that we've been seeing in this sector, up 176% from a year earlier. Now, advertising, once again, the fastest growing segment for Tencent this morning. They've seen those numbers up pretty large, but now accounting for 21% of all revenue from that company too. Looking at the user numbers as well that have come out from some of those too, we are seeing fairly significant user numbers for Tencent as well, which is, you know, part of when we're looking at the likes of the WeChat universe, which is so big for that company as well, in focus as we're keeping an eye on all of those headlines and looking at the TLive blog on the terminal for the latest headlines on that, if you want to check out what's going on with the details of those earnings from Tencent.
2: Still to come on Daybreak, Europe will be taking a look at the stocks moving markets in the second hour of European trading. We'll have our breaking news editor, Louise Moon, joining us for a look at that as well. This is Bloomberg.

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2: 9:53 in London. Good morning. I'm Stephen Carroll. On the markets, the Stock 600 is flat this morning, but some individual share price moves really of note today. And we're going to get into the details of that in just a moment. But I will note the earnings from Tencent giving some more layering to the global tech story that has seen some of those big names like SK Hynix and Samsung in the Asian session driving higher this morning. The Kospi and Seoul finished up by 3.7%. And we will be watching STMicro and CoreWeave shares in the US session later after their strong earnings. CoreWeave shares up by some 17% in pre-market trading in New York. Elsewhere, energy prices in focus. Brent crude, interestingly, erasing some of its earlier gains, now hovering at $89 a barrel, and so moving further away from that $90 handle. WTI is up slightly on the day at $83.31. Ahead of the US CPI print later today, we're watching Treasury yields down a basis point on the 2-year and 10 years. The 2-year is at 4.21% this morning. Questions, of course, as to what this reading will mean for the Federal Reserve's next meeting and whether perhaps it will move traders off the position of where they are at the moment, where we're seeing about a 50% chance of a rate hike at the next Fed meeting. That is your Bloomberg Radio Business Flash.
3: Thank you very much, Stephen. Well, let's take a look at some of the stocks on the move today in Europe. I'm Tiwa Adebayo alongside Stephen Carroll, and we're joined by Bloomberg's breaking news editor, Louise Moon. Louise, let's start in Denmark. We're seeing wind turbine maker Vestas surging today. What's driving that?
4: So they've had their second quarter results and quite a host of positive news. So they raised their full-year profit outlook. They issued a new 400 million euro buyback. And this is all down to a jump in their orders for their wind turbines. So total orders for those rose 40%. They're saying, you know, on the back of demand growing as countries are turning more towards renewable energy. Analysts are calling this outstanding, stellar, and proves that the company is out of the woods. So Vestas has spent quite a few years since the pandemic trying to improve their profitability. And part of that has been increasing their prices, but that hasn't seemed to deter orders. Orders, as I say, still climbing. So they've kept the outlook unchanged. Shares up as much as 19% this morning. It's the most in 4 years. And that's after gains that we've been seeing already last year and this year. So a strong set of second quarter results from Vestas.
2: Okay, so that's in Denmark. Going to France next, and a drop for Hermes shares. What's going on?
4: Yeah, so there's been a note from Deutsche Bank lowering their price target for Hermes and also for LVMH. So that's pulling down both of their shares, but also kind of luxury stocks across the board dipping. So we've got Hermes down about 2%, LVMH similar, slightly less, Kering about 3%, Burberry also lower as well. So Deutsche Bank is saying that, and as I say, specifically for this note, it's focusing on Hermes and LVMH, but saying that improvements in the second quarter were limited. So this is after their earnings, and they see a lack of catalysts for the existing headwinds to go away. So obviously the sector has been grappling with a lot of challenges, ongoing challenges. Demand in China is changing. That's partly on spending, partly on competition, local competition. There's been a drag of growth from the impact from the Middle East, and generally weaker spending from consumers, given cost of living concerns. So that note from Deutsche Bank lowering that price target is what's pulling luxury stocks lower across the board in Europe.
3: Okay, well, to finish, we're taking a look at Irish building materials company Kingspan. They're seeing a share rise. Tell us more about that.
4: Yes, as much as 8%, so the highest since 2022, early 2022. So quite a big rise for them in their share price this morning. News came late last night. There's a deal. So they have bought a company called BMC Manufacturing Group, so also an Irish company. That's for an initial consideration of 850 million euros, plus potentially some more of up to about 50 million euros, depending on if they hit profitability targets. So analysts are essentially saying this is highly complementary. So Kingspan has one of its key units is for data centers, so building out data centers. And this company that they've bought strengthens that position, that position in data center infrastructure. So expanding their presence in that space. As I say, it's already been driving momentum for Kingspan. And analysts are saying that the narrative of adding this company to their portfolio is important to the investment investment case. So boosting their shares on that.
2: Yeah, up 6.1% in Dublin this morning. Louise, thank you very much for bringing us up to date with the stocks on the move. That's our breaking news editor, Louise Moon. And for more conversations like this, you can subscribe to our Stock Movers podcast for the biggest winners and losers in the stock market updated throughout the day. You'll find Stock Movers on Apple Podcasts, Spotify, or anywhere that you listen.
3: Well, Stephen, just time to check in on the most read stories on the terminal. And you're reading a story by Bloomberg's Irina Angel about recruiters seeing thousands of lawyers and bankers leaving the City of London. So around 90,000 of London's white collar jobs are poised really to be transferred to other parts of the UK, looking towards Manchester, Leeds, Birmingham. And it's thought that this move could transfer as much as £9 billion of employer spending to those regional centres. So pretty significant move if this does materialise, as recruiters are beginning to see. But a great story on the terminal this morning, particularly as we think about the move to devolution by new Prime Minister Andy Burnham.
2: Yeah. Data from the recruitment company Warburg Walters there being shared with Bloomberg that behind that story as well. Now, of course, it would be a very small move compared to the overall size of the workforce in London, but nonetheless, as you say, T, we're very perhaps on brand with the Prime Minister's plans, growth in every postcode being the ambition that Andy Burnham has for the UK. That's it from Tiwa and me in London. For our London audience, it's Bloomberg Brief with Bonnie Quinn up next. And for listeners in the US and elsewhere, Bloomberg Daybreak starts right now.
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6: From the Bloomberg Interactive Brokers Studios, this is Bloomberg Daybreak for Wednesday, August 12th. Coming up today,
7: an upset in Wisconsin slows the momentum for Democratic Socialists.
6: Oil grinds higher as President Trump insists the U.S. controls Hormuz.
7: Tech earnings give stocks a lift as AI spending drives growth.
6: And traders ready for a key inflation reading this morning.
8: Ukraine launches a massive drone attack on Russian port cities, and it will be an anonymous jury for Luigi Mangione's murder trial. I'm John Tucker. Those stories straight ahead.
9: I'm John Stashow in sports. The Yankees won. The Mets lost. The Knicks will open next season against the 76ers.
0: That's all straight ahead on Bloomberg Daybreak. 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
7: Good morning, I'm Nathan Hager.
6: And I'm Karen Moscow. And U.S. stock index futures, they're mostly higher this morning. S&P futures up 0.2%, up 15 points. Dow futures are little changed, and NASDAQ futures up 0.6%, or 170 points. 10-year Treasury up 2/32, yield 4.67%. The yield on the 2-year, 4.2%. NYMEX crude oil is up 0.4%. It's at $83.56 a barrel. Brent up 0.3% at $89.26. Nathan.
7: Karen, will be begin with results from the latest key primary races, starting in Wisconsin, where an upset in the Democratic governor's race could check the momentum of the party's progressive wing. With 98% of votes counted, moderate David Crowley is projected to defeat Democratic Socialist Francesca Hong 39.8% to 39.4%. Hong addressed her supporters last night.
10: To people in every corner of this state, it is an honor of my lifetime to be your candidate for governor.
7: But this morning, Francesca is projected not to be the candidate for governor by a narrow margin. Now, that highlights the strength of the Democrats' progressive flank, but Crowley's win may offer a path for establishment Democrats to reassert power in primaries over the next month.
6: Well, Nathan, in other notable primaries overnight, Senator Darlene Graham will advance to a runoff to replace her late brother Lindsey as the Republican nominee in South Carolina. With 33% of the vote, Graham will face Congressman Ralph Norman in the August 25th runoff. Norman took 25%. The eventual winner will face off against Democrat Annie Andrews in November.
7: And in Minnesota, Karen, MyPillow founder and 2020 election denier Mike Lindell is projected to lose Minnesota's Republican primary for governor to state White House Speaker Lisa DeMuth. With 99% of votes counted there, DeMuth has 43% compared to 33% for Lindell. He questioned those numbers in remarks to supporters last night.
11: I'm not going to sit by until these numbers are explained. Someone's going to have to explain to me why we were polling 7-9 and these numbers came here.
7: And Lindell's projected loss follows an endorsement from President Trump. The result sets up a general election clash between Lisa DeMuth and Democratic Senator Amy Klobuchar for governor. Klobuchar won her primary with 90% of the vote.
6: Let's turn now, Nathan, to escalating rhetoric with the war in Iran. President Trump said the U.S. has total control over the Strait of Hormuz and that Iran would get blown away if it took action. The president says he has no trust for Iran.
12: Iran is going fine, going just absolutely fine. We totally control the Strait of Hormuz. We have control over it. Nobody else, only us. Our Navy is unbelievable. And things are going great for our country.
6: President Trump spoke to reporters outside Air Force One. Pakistan's defense minister says the two sides are close to some sort of arrangement over Hormuz, but he isn't offering details.
7: And Karen, oil prices are grinding higher amid skepticism over an Iran deal. Brent is now trading right around $89 a barrel after jumping around 12% over the past five sessions. This morning, the International Energy Agency says global crude inventories will tumble this quarter at more than twice the previously estimated rate. Noam Radin is senior fellow at the Washington Institute for Near East Policy.
13: It is unlikely that we're going to go back to the maritime arrangement that existed in the Strait of Hormuz before the Iran war. Iran has gained immense influence in the Strait. It will not let go of this leverage it has obtained easily.
7: Noam Radin with the Washington Institute for Near East Policy. And Bloomberg Intelligence says a frozen U.S.-Iran conflict is now the most plausible scenario, and that could push oil into a range of $100 to $150 a barrel.
6: Nathan, President Trump said security officials ordered him to secretly switch planes after a NATO summit in Turkey because of a threat to his safety. The elaborate maneuver, first reported by The Washington Post, was prompted by an Iranian assassination threat against Trump. The deception was carried out as journalists, White House staff members, and other government officials aboard Air Force One were given the impression the president was flying with them back to the U.S. from a NATO summit in Ankara. President Trump was asked about the incident by reporters.
12: I go by Secret Service and the military. They wanted me to go in a different flight, a different plane, equal safety, but they wanted me to do it, so I do it. I do what they say.
6: The incident has raised questions about the White House misleading the public over the president's whereabouts.
7: Let's turn to the markets now, Karen, with a focus on tech. We're watching shares of CoreWeave in the pre-market. They're up 18% following earnings. Booming AI demand helped the company's second quarter revenue more than double, and it raised its full-year outlook as well. Gil Lurie is head of tech research at D.A. Davidson. He says CoreWeave's results are an encouraging step.
14: It's incrementally positive. There is still a really big question about whether we even need neoclouds, whether they're a good business. At the base of it is, are they getting a good enough return on investment to pay for the very expensive capital that they have to borrow?
7: D.A. Davidson's Gil Lurie, CoreWeave has become a bellwether for the AI data center boom.
6: Well, also on the AI earnings front here, Nathan, a Supermicrocomputer gave a revenue forecast for the current quarter that topped analyst estimates. A sign the AI continues to bolster sales of the company's servers. The company's benefiting from surging demand for gear to train and run AI tasks with its servers fitted with NVIDIA chips that have powered the vast majority of AI data centers. Supermicro has looked to boost margins by selling more profitable products and trimming costs. And this morning, shares of Supermicro, they're up almost 9%.
7: Investors are also focused on the economy this morning, Karen. We get a key inflation reading before the opening bell. July consumer prices will be in focus as higher oil prices raise concerns that the Fed will need to hike next month. Treasuries are steadying with the yield on the 10-year right around 4.68%. David Rosenberg with Rosenberg Research says even after today's reading, the Fed won't be raising.
15: I think the inflation prints, outside of oil are going to be very benign. I think core inflation will be heading down. And I think the big surprise will be just how weak the economy is going to be. I think people tend to forget that because of the one big, beautiful bill, the U.S. household sector at an annual rate had a tax benefit of over $90 billion. People talk about, oh, how resilient the consumer's been. Yeah, there was a reason for that. But that's now in the rearview mirror.
7: David Rosenberg of Rosenberg Research tells Bloomberg's Tom Keene a softer reading could alleviate some concern after three Fed officials dissented last month in favor of a hike.
6: And markets overseas, Nathan, a split between the U.S. and Japan over Bank of Japan policy risks undermining or efforts to support the yen. The Prime Minister, Sanae Takeishi, is wary of raising rates too quickly, while U.S. Treasury Secretary Scott Bessent sees tighter policy as crucial. The yen has already given back some gains from the first coordinated U.S.-Japan intervention since 1998. Expectations are building for another BOJ rate hike in September or October as the yen again nears 160 to the dollar.
7: Now we want to get you updated, Karen, on the latest from the deadly earthquake in Colombia. The death toll has risen to 190. That's according to the nonprofit Aso Capitales. Much of the damage is concentrated in impoverished and poorly built neighborhoods. Rescue workers in Pereira are using audio equipment to listen for sounds of life beneath the rubble from Monday's 7.4 quake. Colombia's president has promised to suspend utility bills for 3 months in affected areas. And he announced the government will provide temporary rental subsidies to families whose homes were damaged.
6: Time now for a look at some of the other stories making news in New York and around the world. And for that, we're joined by Bloomberg's John Tucker. John, good morning.
16: Good morning, Karen. Several hundred Ukrainian drones struck Russia's southern port cities overnight. They include Russia's largest Black Sea oil export hub and home to a Transneft pipeline terminal. Satellite images show heat anomalies likely indicating fires in the port area. Ukraine's been targeting Russian energy assets in a bid to curb Moscow's ability to process and sell crude oil. A pretrial hearing for Luigi Mangione. Jurors will be kept anonymous when selection begins in early September. The judge says it's to avoid harassment, intimidation, or improper outside influence. Defense lawyers and prosecutors are now working out the questionnaire for those potential jurors for the trial that's expected to last at least 6 weeks. President Trump says his administration is exploring ways to block New York City's new tax on high-end second homes. That story from Bloomberg's Charlie Pellett.
17: In a social media post, Trump argued that the so-called pied-à-terre tax pushed by Mayor Mamdani is driving wealthy residents out of the city, and the president warns it will destroy New York's tax base. Legal experts question whether the White House actually has the authority to step into a local tax matter, though the president is using the issue to escalate his attacks against the mayor ahead of November's midterms. A state judge has issued a temporary restraining order halting the tax following a lawsuit from local homeowners. In New York, Charlie Pellett, Bloomberg Radio.
16: Immigration and Customs Enforcement officers may soon be outfitted with gloves that can deliver painful electric shocks. A notice published by the Department of Homeland Security says ICE plans to spend up to $20 million to purchase thousands of conductive distraction and de-escalation devices. Global news 24 hours a day and whenever you want it with Bloomberg News Now. I'm John Tucker. This is Bloomberg. Karen.
6: All right, John, thank you. Time now for the Bloomberg Sports Update. Here's John Stashower. John, good morning.
9: Good morning, Karen. Another Yankee game with great pitching and just enough hitting. Yanks and Mariners at the stadium scoreless until a Randy Arozarena Seattle home run. Sixth inning, Yanks finally scored in the seventh.
18: And the 2-1, and that's through for a base hit. In the score, Garcia, Chisholm, he will score. Throw comes to second. Everybody safe. It's a two RBI single for Ryan McMahon, and he flips the scoreboard here at Yankee Stadium.
9: Turner Sports, the call. Trent Grisham followed with another two-run single. Yanks beat the Mariners 4-1. Four Yankee pitchers together gave up just three hits. In Atlanta, Mets and Braves combined for only seven hits. Two were home runs by the Braves, Ozzie Albies and Matt Olson. Atlanta won 4-0. Red Sox, fourth loss in a row since going 30-5. Toronto came from 3-1 down to win 5-3. An eighth win in a row for Tampa Bay. Rays hit six home runs in a 12-4 rout of the A's. October 20th was already going to be a hot ticket at the Garden. The Knicks hoisting their first championship banner since 1973, and now it is even hotter. Potter. The NBA announced the game will be against Philadelphia. It'll be LeBron James' debut with the Sixers. The quarterback duel in Minnesota won by Kyler Murray. J.J. McCarthy will be the backup. Jets and Bucks held a joint practice in New Jersey and five different fights broke out. Jets coach Aaron Glenn didn't seem bothered.
19: These things always happen. The thing is when they do happen, is it continuous and is it the same players? When it comes to the same players like we had, I mean, then you keep the players out because it becomes more than just practice. And that's on both sides. But for the most part, I think guys do a really good job in that situation.
9: An eventful day. In addition to the fights, Jets defensive back Quantez Stiggers collapsed and had to be hospitalized, but is said to be now doing okay. John Stashower, Bloomberg Sports. Karen, Nathan.
6: All right, John, thank you. And S&P futures up 0.2%. Dow futures, little change. NASDAQ futures up 0.6%. 10-year Treasury yield 4.67%. And NYMEX crude oil at $83.54 a barrel.
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7: Good morning. I'm Nathan Hager on the morning after primary elections in six states, but a lot of the attention was on Wisconsin, where with just 98% of votes counted, moderate David Crowley is now projected to defeat Democratic Socialist Francesca Hong in the governor's race by just 0.4%. Hong was not ready to concede last night.
21: I know we don't have the final results right now, but what I do know is that we are ready to keep fighting.
7: And for more, we're joined by Terry Haynes, founder of Pangea Policy. Great to speak with you this morning, Terry. The polls going into this race showed Hong with a pretty significant lead. Are you surprised by how things turned out this morning? Good morning.
22: Hi, Nathan. Good morning. You know, I'm not really surprised. I don't say that as some sort of sage, but I'm not really surprised. There's this candidate is very difficult at the best of times. And the fact that the incumbent governor got in and endorsed an alternative made a path clear, and sure enough, people rose to it. I'll be very interested to see the turnout numbers there, because that matters a great deal, and that's not just obvious. The turnout in Michigan Senate, for example, was very, very high, with over 70%, yet the progressive El Sayed did not win a majority of those votes. And in other places, like in the Virginia primaries last week, turnout was very low. So that tells you a very mixed, it gives you a very mixed picture of the Democratic electorate.
7: So what does this tell us then about the ongoing debate that we've been seeing even before El Sayed's win in Michigan last week about the direction of the Democratic Party after such a narrow win for Crowley in Wisconsin and a pretty more decisive result in the Minnesota Senate race for the progressive there?
22: My view of this is that the Democratic Civil War has been going on since before 2020, and that a large part of what you saw in 2020 was accepting a centrist in Biden at the top of the ticket in return for the progressive fundraisers and purists driving a lot of the agenda. And we saw that, and one of the things that we saw Democrats losing the House in 2022, losing Congress and the presidency in 2024. But that battle continues. I'll give you three things. One is that the crazy train for Democrats still rolls on after Hong. They've been building this brand for 9 months, and they'll keep doubling down. And Trump and the Republicans are going to keep pointing it out. I mean, that's what Trump exploring the pied à terre action is about, both pointing that out to the electorate and pointing out to CEOs, you know, who's your friend? You know, it's not Mondani and the DSA folks. Politically, I'm still going to stick to my Republicans 60% likely to keep the Congress, but 80% likely to keep the Senate. There's enough of these races that have been infected by progressives and DSAs that makes the Senate in particular problematic. Finally, for markets, I think the consequences are much greater than they thought even a few months ago. This is about whether there's going to be animal spirits and twins and DSAs that makes the Senate in particular problematic. Finally, for markets, I think the consequences are much greater than than they thought even a few months ago. This is about whether there's going to be animal spirits in 2027 versus whether there's going to be a pall cast over by Washington through the 2028 election.
7: Okay, Terry, again, always good to get your thoughts on the morning after an election. That's Terry Haynes of Pangea Policy. Karen.
6: Nathan, thanks for repeating some of our top stories. President Trump said the U.S. has total control over the Strait of Hormuz, but both the U.S. and Iran are hardening their positions on the waterway. President Trump is deflecting criticism about a secret flight out of Turkey last month on a different plane than Air Force One. And stocks are getting a lift from positive tech earnings from CoreWeave and Super Micro Computer. We'll have more on those stories coming up.

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2: And I'm Karen Moscow, and futures are higher as upbeat results from CoreWeave and Super Microcomputer lift sentiment ahead of a key U.S. inflation reading that's due out later today. CoreWeave shares are up more than 17%, and Super Micro is up more than 8% this morning. And we check the markets all day long here on Bloomberg. S&P futures up 0.25%, up about 18 points. Dow futures are little changed. NASDAQ futures up 0.6%, or 182 points. The DAX in Germany is up 0.33%. 10-year Treasury up 3/32, yield 4.67%. The yield on the 2-year, 4.2%. NYMEX crude oil is up 0.2%, up 15 cents at $83.37 a barrel. Brent is at $89.20. COMEX gold up 0.7%, up $32 at $4,473 an ounce. The Bloomberg dollar spot index, little change. The euro 1.1540 against the dollar. British pound 1.3520. The yen 159.20. And Bitcoin up 0.25% at $63,900. And the consumer price index is at 8:30 Wall Street time. That is a Bloomberg Business Flash. Now here's John Tucker with more on what's going on around the world. John.
3: And good morning, Karen. Moderate Democrat David Crowley projected to defeat Democratic Socialist Francesca Hong in Wisconsin's primary for governor. The upset result would check recent momentum for the Democratic Party's progressive wing. And Senator Darlene Graham will advance to a runoff election later this month to replace her late brother as the Republican nominee for Senate in South Carolina. Graham, who was endorsed by President Trump, emerged from a crowded field. And several hundred Ukrainian drones struck Russia's southern port cities overnight. They include Russia's largest Black Sea oil export hub. Sports, Yankees and Orioles win. Red Sox, they drop another to the Blue Jays. The Mets and Nationals also lose. Global News 24 hours a day. And whenever you want it with Bloomberg News Now. I'm John Tucker. 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
6: 524 on Wall Street. I'm Nathan Hager with Karen Moscow checking the front pages this morning live with Bloomberg's Alexis Christophorus. Aside from the primary results, Alexis, the Wall Street Journal has a report this morning on the StubHub customers who battled for tickets and battled even harder for refunds. Good morning.
7: Yeah, good morning. So StubHub is facing a flood of complaints from World Cup fans who bought tickets from the third-party ticket reseller months in advance, only to be stranded hours before the games. A proposed class action suit was filed in federal court here in Manhattan this week, alleging that StubHub sold hundreds of World Cup resale tickets that it was neither authorized nor able to deliver. Now, StubHub blames the World Cup disruptions on what it said were obstacles with FIFA's mobile ticketing app. But you know what? It's not just the World Cup. The Wall Street Journal found dozens of examples of ticketing failures involving a Knicks game, a Hamilton performance, a George Strait concert. The list goes on. Buyers say they were denied entry despite paying for valid tickets. They said they were sent replacements in some instances worse than what they had bought, or they spent months fighting StubHub for refunds. Many of them only came to a resolution after they hired lawyers or complained in the press. And according to some former and current StubHub employees, the customer support operations there just don't have enough resources to clean up the fallout when something goes wrong.
2: Well, you also have this one from the New York Times. David Ellison is floating a Hollywood exit that has to do with this Warner Brothers deal. Tell us more.
7: It's hard to even imagine, you know, Paramount Movie Studio not being in Hollywood, but that's what Ellison is threatening here. He says they could move out as soon as October if they can't make progress towards settling the antitrust suit over its acquisition of Warner Brothers Discovery. Some possible new headquarters for the legendary movie studio include Tennessee, Texas, and Georgia. California's Attorney General described Paramount's talk of moving as an attempt to blackmail regulators who they say are just trying to enforce the law here. Of course, Paramount wants to get this deal over the finish line as soon as possible. The company owes Warner Brothers shareholders $650 million each quarter that the deal doesn't happen. That starts in October.
6: On the topic of exits, Alexis, the Boston Globe is hearing from former Red Sox manager Alex Cora about his firing.
7: Yeah, first time he's speaking publicly about it. We know that Cora managed Boston to a World Series title back in 2018 in his first stint with the team. So when the Sox decided to fire him just 27 games into this season, it sent shockwaves across baseball. It even caught Cora by surprise, he says. Speaking on the Dirt from the Dugout podcast, Cora shared his thoughts on his firing, saying he has three different feelings: happy for his family, upset that he didn't get to finish the job, and relieved that he doesn't have to deal with the pressure of managing, although he did say that managing in Boston made him a better manager overall. As for what comes next, he says, look, he's not sure, but he can imagine himself returning to baseball to manage. He did recently turn down an opportunity to manage for the Phillies. So I don't think we've heard the last of Alex Cora just yet.
2: All right, Alexis Christophorus, thanks so much for checking the front pages for us this morning. Up next, we have the latest on the key primary results, including an upset in Wisconsin, plus hardening rhetoric around the Strait of Hormuz. That's coming up in our 5:30 news. And it's on a day when futures are on the rise, with S&P futures up 0.3% this morning, up 22 points. And now we have a look at today's Bloomberg weather forecast.
8: Developing sunshine across southern New England today. Highs will be near 85. We're clear to partly cloudy, 65 to 70 overnight.

0: Crowley's win may offer a path for establishment Democrats to reassert power in primary elections over the next month.
1: Well, in other notable primaries last night, Karen, South Carolina Senator Darlene Graham is advancing to a runoff to replace her late brother Lindsey as the Republican nominee in November with 33% of the vote. Graham will now face Congressman Ralph Northam, who got 25% in the runoff in just about 2 weeks, August 25th. In Minnesota, MyPillow founder Mike Lindell is projected to lose Minnesota's Republican governor's primary to State House Speaker Lisa DeMuth. Lindell is a prominent 2020 election denier, and he questioned last night's vote as well.
2: I'm not going to sit by until these numbers are explained. Someone's going to have to explain to me why we were polling 7-9 and these numbers came in.
1: Well, here are the numbers. With 99% of votes counted, Lisa DeMuth has 43% of the vote compared to 33 for Lindell.
0: Well, turning overseas now, Nathan, oil prices are grinding higher today amid skepticism over a deal in Iran. And this morning, the International Energy Agency said global inventories will tumble this quarter at more than twice the rate previously estimated. It follows comments from President Trump, who says the U.S. claims total control over the Strait of Hormuz and that he has no trust for Iran.
3: I don't trust Iran. Why? Are you saying I trust Iran? I'm the last person to trust Iran. They've lied to me constantly. We have total control over the Hormuz Strait right now. They don't have control. We have total control. We own it. And at some point, maybe they'll do something and then they get blown away.
0: Despite President Trump's comments, Pakistan's defense minister tells reporters in Islamabad that the two sides were close to some sort of arrangement over Hormuz without offering details.
1: And President Trump also says, Karen, that security officials ordered him to secretly switch planes after a NATO summit in Turkey last month because of a threat to his safety. The elaborate maneuver was first reported by The Washington Post, which said it was prompted by an Iranian assassination threat. The deception was carried out as journalists, White House staff, and other government officials aboard Air Force One were given the impression that the president was flying with them back to the U.S. from a NATO summit in Ankara.
0: Let's turn to tech this morning, Nathan. Earnings from CoreWeave and Supermicro Computer are giving a lift to stocks. Booming AI demand bolstered CoreWeave sales growth as the company raised its revenue outlook. Gil Luria with D.A. Davidson says it's a good signal for the company.
4: Operating margins, which were only 1% last quarter, are now 5%. So that's not a lot. That still means a 1% return on invested capital, but it's a step in the right direction.
0: Gil Luria with D.A. Davidson has a neutral rate on CoreWeave stock, and checking shares of CoreWeave this morning, they are up 17.5%.
1: And in just about 3 hours' time, Karen, we get the July Consumer Price Index as higher oil prices are raising concerns the Fed might need to hike interest rates. Karen Manna is investment director at Federated Hermes.
5: The difficulty here is parsing the inflation surge related to oil and energy, the inflation pressure from AI spending, and then all of the underneath pieces. So that's what the Federal Reserve is grappling with, and that's what the market is desirous of a clue as to the direction.
1: Karen Manna, Federated Hermes. A softer CPI print could alleviate some concern after three Fed officials dissented last month in favor of a hike.
0: We're coming up to 5:33 on Wall Street. Let's bring in John Tucker with more on what else is going on in New York and around the world. John, good morning.
6: Yeah, good morning, Karen. A New York judge is taking extra precautions to protect jurors in the upcoming murder trial of Luigi Mangione. Let's get more from Bloomberg's Charlie Pellet.
7: He's the man accused of killing UnitedHealth executive Brian Thompson. State Judge Gregory Caro announced the jury will remain anonymous when jury selection kicks off on September 8th, a move typically reserved for high-profile organized crime and terrorism cases. The 28-year-old Mangione is charged with second-degree murder for the December 2024 shooting outside a Midtown Manhattan hotel. In New York, Charlie Pellet, Bloomberg Radio.
6: And the search for life in the rubble of Colombia's powerful earthquake is growing more desperate as search teams push up against a key time threshold to locate survivors before it's too late. The devastation is testing Colombia's new president as his government scrambles to respond to the natural disaster and ensure aid makes it to the vulnerable communities most impacted by Monday's quake and more than 100 aftershocks. Colombians also bracing for wider economic damage, with coffee exports mostly suspended thanks to disrupted operations.

0: Russia's Black Sea port that's home to major oil and grain terminals and a naval base caught fire following a massive drone attack by Ukraine. Satellite images from NASA's Fire Information for Resource Management System showed heat anomalies likely indicating huge fires in the port area. Ukraine recently has been targeting Russian energy assets in an effort to force Russia to negotiate. Trump administration regulators are ready to step in as the crypto bill stalls in the Senate. That story this morning from Washington and Bloomberg's Amy Morris.
1: Senators adjourned for their August recess without reaching a deal on the Clarity Act that would give the SEC and the CFTC power to regulate digital assets. SEC Chair Paul Atkins and CFTC Chair Michael Selig say their agencies are ready to issue rules similar to the Clarity Act if Congress doesn't act. In addition, the SEC plans to unveil its innovation exemption for trading digital versions of securities, which could reshape the landscape of the stock market. In Washington, Amy Morris, Bloomberg Radio.
0: And night will fall on Europe's power system a bit early this evening as an eclipse is set to block solar generation across parts of the UK and Western Europe. While the rare celestial event is expected to draw thousands of tourists eager to witness the eclipse around northern Spain, it's going to take a more complicated form in the afternoon than usual for technicians operating the region's increasingly solar-reliant power grids. Global News, 24 hours a day, whenever you want it, with Bloomberg News Now. I'm John Tucker. This is Bloomberg. Karen.
2: All right, John, thank you. S&P futures up 0.3%. Dow futures up 0.1%. And NASDAQ futures up 0.7%. On Wall Street, time now for the Bloomberg Sports Update. Here's John Stashower. John, good morning.
3: Good morning, Karen. Yankees and Mariners at the stadium. Yanks scored four runs in the seventh inning. Two-run singles by Ryan McMahon and Trent Grisham. They won 4-1. Strong pitching from Ryan Weathers and three relievers. The Mets lost in Atlanta 4-0. The Red Sox lost in Toronto 5-3. The Sox, since going 30-5, have lost their last four. All the sub-500 teams. The newly acquired Adley Rutschman, back from a wrist injury, made his debut when 1-3. Nationals lost to the Cubs 8-6. The Liberty lost at Indiana 106-92. Caitlin Clark had 22 points, 10 assists. There's been a lot going on with Clark. And more recently, a comment made by her teammate Sophie Cunningham about trans athletes. Cunningham was then the recipient of a hard foul. Here was Indiana coach Stephanie White before last night's game.
4: The hate, the fear-mongering, the divisiveness, the stuff that's trying to hijack our league will not win. It won't win. We are united. We are connected. We will not be divided. Every day these women put their on the line. Every day. When they go low, we go high. Love will win.
3: Meanwhile, the NBA announced the opening night and Christmas Day schedule October 20th. There'll be a Tuesday afternoon game, the Celtics in Detroit. And then at the Garden, the Knicks will get their rings and hoist the banner and play LeBron James and the Sixers. Christmas Day, Knicks and Spurs finals rematch at MSG. So San Antonio will return where it blew that 29-point lead. Also on Christmas, LeBron makes his return to L.A. against the Lakers. Minnesota Vikings have made Kyler Murray their starting quarterback, a job he had for seven seasons with Arizona. He beat out J.J. McCarthy, who the Vikings drafted in the first round in 2024. Jets and Bucks practiced together. Five fights broke out. They'll be back today. They'll play a preseason game at MetLife Friday night. John Stashower, Bloomberg Sports, Karen Nathan.
2: All right, John, thank you. Well, now we want to take a look at some of the most read stories on the Bloomberg terminal, which you can find by going to READ Go. And Nathan, we just heard John talk about that rare total solar eclipse.
5: I know, but I want to go.
2: Right, well, you should. There's a huge, you know, travel boom going on, yeah. So a lot of people are going. You should join them.
5: Is there still time?
2: Really? Not really. Yeah. You don't really have that, unless you're on a plane right now.
5: Right.
2: So it's given a big boost to local travel, as we've been discussing. Rural villages across Spain and Iceland, where the eclipse will be most visible, they've been transformed into teeming tourism hubs. Some hotel rooms are surging up to 7.5 times their normal rate. Homeowners, they're renting out everything from rooftops to farmland for thousands of euros for just a few hours. Telecom companies are reinforcing networks to accommodate all the visitors. Visitors are projected to spend about $418 million in Spain's rural areas during the week surrounding the eclipse, is according to one study for Airbnb. For Spain, it's the first total solar eclipse visible from most of the mainland in more than 120 years.
5: I know, it sounds so cool, and I just wish I had time. to go there. But in the meantime, Karen, this story is getting a lot of attention on the terminal as we continue to wait for a deal over the Strait of Hormuz. Iranian factions squabbling over war aims with Khamenei absent. This is about the weeks of public fighting that have been going on in Tehran over the conduct of the war. You have hardliners calling for Iran's president, Masoud Pezeshkian, to resign for supporting the abandoned interim peace deal. Just last week, Pezeshkian may have added to the pressure by saying he's had trouble getting in touch with Khamenei, the supreme leader, since then. He actually told reporters this week he met with Khamenei for 7 or 8 hours this week. And you can read more about it, the infighting going on in Iran, at READGO.
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2: And I'm Karen Moscow, and futures are higher as upbeat results from CoreWeave and Super Microcomputer lift sentiment ahead of a key U.S. inflation reading later this morning. And we check the markets all day long here on Bloomberg. And just checking shares of CoreWeave, they're up 17.5% this morning. Super Micro shares up more than 8%. S&P futures up 0.3%, up 22 points. Dow futures up 0.2%, or 83 points. And NASDAQ futures up 0.7%, or 207 points. 10-year Treasury up 6.30 seconds, yield 4.66%. The yield on the two-year, 4.19%. NYMEX crude oil is lower now, down 0.5% or 40 cents at $82.80 a barrel. Brent down 0.4% at $88.58. COMEX gold is up 0.8%, up about $35 at $4,476 an ounce. Bloomberg dollar spot index, little change. The euro, 1.1541 against the dollar. British pound, 1.3516. The yen, 159.08. And Bitcoin's up 0.5% at about $64,000. That is a Bloomberg Business Flash. Now here's John Tucker with more on what's going on around the world. John.
0: Hey, good morning, Karen. President Trump claims the U.S. has had total control of the Hormuz Strait, saying we own it and that Iran's actions will be met with force. But the escalating rhetoric between the U.S. and Iran raises doubts that an immediate deal can be reached. In Wisconsin, upset in the Democratic governor's race, moderate David Crowley projected to defeat Democratic Socialist Francesca Hong. That's with 98% of votes counted. In Minnesota, the MyPillow founder and 2020 election denier Mike Lindell projected to lose Minnesota's Republican primary for governor to the State House Speaker Lisa DeMuth, and Senator Darlene Graham will advance to a runoff to replace her late brother Lindsey as the Republican nominee in South Carolina. And sports, Yankees and Orioles win, Red Sox drop another to the Blue Jays, the Mets and Nationals also lose. Global news 24 hours a day and whenever you want it with Bloomberg News Now. I'm John Tucker. This is Bloomberg. Nathan and Karen.
5: Okay, John and Tucker. It's 5:42 on Wall Street. You're listening to Bloomberg Daybreak with me, Nathan Hager, and Karen Moscow. Want to focus on this market now, and for that, we are very pleased to bring in Laura Cooper, global investment strategist at Nuveen, on a morning where we're seeing a lift, particularly in the tech stocks after earnings from CoreWeave and Supermicro Computer. But it seems like, depending on how the earnings turn out company by company, it sort of goes back and forth in terms of how investors are feeling about the AI trade. How are you feeling about the AI trade this morning, Laura? Good morning.
7: Well, good morning, Nathan. Well, certainly we are seeing those surprisingly robust earnings extend. And it's not just a tech story. We are seeing a broadening across the sectors, certainly in the S&P 500. But yes, to your point, I think a lot of the optimism is already in the price, because typically when we have stocks that post such positive surprises, as we have been seeing, they tend to gain about 1% on the day, whereas we're actually seeing that much lower this earnings season, about 0.4 on average. So I think this is suggesting that, yes, earnings are almost proving to be too good to be true, but I think investors are looking through some of these one-off positive stories.
5: All right. I'm going to hang my hat on too good to be true. Does that imply that you're thinking that we may be heading for a downturn, depending on how earnings go from here?
7: I don't think that's the case, because if anything, we've seen earnings revisions actually be upgraded in the first month of the third quarter, which is very unusual. If anything, we tend to see the opposite. So I think this is suggesting that the fact earnings continue to be robust doesn't show any meaningful signs of that turning in the near term. And I think even more importantly is looking at margin expansion. We're having margins come in at the highest on record. And if we strip out two idiosyncratic mega cap stories that are driving that, we're still looking at margins expansion of about 15% this quarter. And even that is a record high. So no significant signs of companies facing headwinds, despite what we're navigating in terms of geopolitics and the potential for the Fed to have to raise rates this year.
5: Yeah, you went right to where I'm thinking we should go next in terms of the Fed, because, of course, we get July consumer prices later on this morning. Of course, it's backward looking data, but could it be forward looking in terms of what investors are thinking about where the trajectory of inflation is going from here?
7: Well, the challenge that investors face in the current market is the lack of forward guidance from the Fed. And so all of these data points will be much more meaningful than they could have been historically, let's say. And I think certainly for the July print itself, could really potentially be that make or break towards a September rate hike. If we look at what markets are pricing in now, almost 50-50 odds of that September rate hike. Now, a one-off print today, if it is an upside surprise, won't necessarily cement that just yet. But if we see another upside surprise print in August, perhaps that will swing the needle, because the Fed has alluded to the fact that they are focused on ensuring price stability and tilting a bit away from the employment side of the mandate, suggesting they're probably going to discount the soft payrolls print that we saw last week.
5: And of course, we have the question about what oil prices are going to do from here with the Hormuz situation still unresolved. What could that mean for the inflation trajectory going forward? Or is it possible to tell at this point?
7: I think at this point, what we're seeing is almost a stalemate materializing. So we're going back and forth in terms of negotiations, the potential for another ceasefire coming through. And that is really keeping oil relatively range bound. If we look at, you know, $80 to $90 a barrel, so we're unlikely to see oil surge above $100 a barrel again. I think that's because some of the tail risks have diminished at this stage. And so I think at this point, yes, at these prices, could be inflationary, but likely to be transitory. I think we really need to see more signs that this is translating into higher core prices, and that's not yet materializing. So I think at this stage, we're still leaning to the Fed being on pause this year as we start to see signs of that disinflation trend come through.
5: Just about a minute left here. We also have the factor in of memory chip prices as well. Does that weigh on where inflation could go more broadly?
7: Well, the debate about whether AI is inflationary or disinflationary is proving to be very inflationary, I would say, in the near term. And that's because of the supply-demand imbalance. We're seeing just exceptional demand predominantly for these memory chips. And yes, at the margin, that is inflationary, but not enough, I think, at this point for the Fed to react to that. If anything, they're looking at a broad range of measures, not just looking at the Fed's preferred core PCE measure. That's something that Warsh, you know, described at their last press conference. So I think we need to see more underlying inflation measures show signs of price persistence, and it's not yet proving to be the case. And I don't think one data print today will, you know, really make the case for the Fed to have to react and suggest they are behind the curve.
5: Thanks so much, Laura. Again, great having you on with us this morning. Laura Cooper there, global investment strategist at Nuveen. Karen.
2: Nathan, it's time for the Bloomberg ETF report, and Singapore Exchange is exploring offering a barter suite of exchange-traded funds and stepping up partnerships across markets as it seeks to bolster its position as Southeast Asia's key multi-asset exchange. In a recent interview, Chief Executive Lo Boon Chai said the exchange is focused on trying to create a wider choice of ETFs with representation across the region, asset classes, and sectors. He said the bourse may also look into single stock or leverage products if there is interest. The Singapore Exchange currently offers 53 ETFs with more than $16.4 billion in assets under management. It launched its first physical gold ETF in March and will next month list an active ETF tracking the iEdge Singapore Next 50 Index, which covers the 50 largest companies on SGX after the top 30. And while ETFs have grown in popularity globally, SGX's consideration of riskier leveraged and single stock products comes as their rapid growth in South Korea has drawn scrutiny. That is a Bloomberg ETF report. Nathan.
5: Karen, repeating our top stories, moderate David Crowley is projected to beat Democratic Socialist Francesca Hong in a tight Wisconsin governor's primary. Republicans Darlene Graham and Ralph Northam are headed to a runoff in the South Carolina race to replace the late Senator Lindsey Graham. And MyPillow founder Mike Lindell lost the Republican Minnesota governor's primary.
2: President Trump says the U.S. owns the Strait of Hormuz as the U.S. and Iran both harden their positions. Pakistan's foreign minister says they're close to some sort of arrangement, but the escalating rhetoric is casting doubt on an immediate deal.
5: And the death toll is up to at least 190 from this week's earthquake in Colombia. Rescuers are using sound equipment to search for survivors beneath the rubble.
2: We have more on those stories coming up on Bloomberg Daybreak on a day when S&P futures are up a quarter.

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2: And I'm Karen Moscow, and futures are higher this morning. S&P futures up 0.25%, up 19 points. Dow futures up 0.1%, or 67 points. And NASDAQ futures up 0.6%, or 183 points. 10-year Treasury up 5/32nds, yield 4.66%. Yield on the two-year, 4.19%. NYMEX crude oil is down 0.25%, down 18 cents at $83.03 a barrel. Brent is down 0.1% at $88.80. COMEX gold up 0.7%, up $30 at $4,471 an ounce. Bloomberg dollar spot index, little change. The euro, 1.1537 against the dollar. British pound, 1.3513. The yen, 159.12. And Bitcoin is at $64,000. That's a Bloomberg Business Flash. Now here's John Tucker with more on what's going on around the world. John.
3: And current moderate Democrat David Crowley projected to defeat Democratic Socialist Francisca Hong in Wisconsin's primary for governor. The upset result would check recent momentum for the Democratic Party's progressive wing. And Senator Darlene Graham will advance to a runoff election later this month to replace her late brother as the Republican nominee for Senate in South Carolina. Graham, who was endorsed by President Trump, emerged from a crowded field. Several hundred Ukrainian drones struck Russia's southern port cities overnight. They include Russia's largest Black Sea oil export hub. Sports, Yankees and Orioles win. Red Sox drop another to the Blue Jays. The Mets and Nationals also lose. Global news 24 hours a day. And whenever you want it with Bloomberg News Now. I'm John Tucker. This is Bloomberg, Nathan.
4: Okay, John, thanks. Just about 5:55 on Wall Street. Time for our daily Bloomberg Law Brief, exploring legal issues in the news. Today, with a look at waning support for the Supreme Court. Americans are now more displeased with the high court than at any time in the last 26 years. The latest Gallup poll shows public approval of the job the Supreme Court is doing has fallen to a record low of 33%. For more, June Grosso speaks to Bloomberg Supreme Court reporter Greg Storr.
5: Craig, tell us about the latest polls.
6: There were several new polls that came out after the court's term ended, and by far the worst of them was the Gallup poll that showed the Supreme Court's approval rating plummeting to 33%. That is easily the lowest since Gallup started surveying about the court in 2001. The number went down 9 percentage points from 42% when they took it in September. So really a big decline there. The other polls were not as stark. But, for example, a Marquette Law School poll showed the court down 2 percentage points from a year earlier. So it's consistent with the notion that, at best, the Supreme Court is treading water.
5: In the Gallup poll, was it a slide among Republicans that brought that number down?
6: It was a slide mostly among Republicans. The court's approval ratings were already really low among Democrats and independents, but among Republicans, support dropped 21 percentage points since September. It was 79% in September, fell to 58%. And with a plus or minus margin of error of 4 percentage points, that's definitely a big drop.
5: A huge drop. And you would think that the way the Supreme Court ruled this term on Republican priorities like narrowing agency power, enhancing gun rights, eliminating campaign spending restrictions, that Republicans would be happy with the court.
6: Well, one big reason sure seems to be Donald Trump and the way he's reacted. The court, of course, ruled against him on a couple of big issues, including tariffs and his ability to fire Lisa Cook and his birthright citizenship restrictions. And Donald Trump was extremely aggressive, lashing out at even those justices he appointed, like Amy Coney Barrett and Neil Gorsuch. If you recall, after the tariff decision, he said, among other things, that they are an embarrassment to their families. So Republicans, of course, do respond very strongly across the board to things Donald Trump says, and sure seems like his criticisms of the Supreme Court drag the court down with Republicans.
5: The justices have said in public that they don't consider polls.
6: Yeah, they've said that over and over in a variety of different contexts. So in the Dobbs ruling, which overturned Roe v. Wade, Justice Alito mentioned that, as he put it, the judicial branch derives its legitimacy not from following public opinion, but from deciding by its best lights whether legislative enactments of the popular branches of government comport with the Constitution. Other justices have said similar things. On the other hand, the court, and I would venture to say all the justices understand that their legitimacy is really important. As a country, as a republic, we need people, both average people and other members of the government, to accept Supreme Court decisions, even if they don't agree with them. We need people to be like Al Gore, who can say after the Bush v. Gore decision, I disagree strongly, but I accept it. Otherwise, you know, we run the risk of chaos where, despite what the Supreme Court says, people say we are going to go off in our own direction, interpret the Constitution our own way.
5: I know they say that they don't care about the polls in public, but some of them must be a little bit upset about the fact that they're at record lows and that, you know, the public is seeing them as politicians in robes.
6: It is certainly the case that if you went to any of the nine of them and said you're acting like a politician, they would tell you in very strongly worded terms why they don't think they're a politician, why they are just interpreting statutes and interpreting the Constitution the way they think they should be interpreted.
4: And that's Bloomberg Supreme Court reporter Greg Storr speaking with June Grosso. 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Futures on Wall Street pointed higher, led by NASDAQ futures up 0.6%. Up next, we'll get the latest on the primary election results, the message for Democrats from Wisconsin, plus the wait continues for a deal on Hormuz. That's coming up in our 6 a.m. news. Hour 2 of Bloomberg Daybreak starts right now.
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2: From the Bloomberg Interactive Brokers Studios, this is Bloomberg Daybreak for Wednesday, August 12th. Coming up today,
4: an upset in Wisconsin slows the momentum for Democratic Socialists.
2: Oil grinds higher as President Trump insists the U.S. controls Hormuz.
4: Tech earnings give stocks a lift as AI spending drives growth.
2: And traders ready for a key inflation reading this morning.
3: Ukraine launches a massive drone attack on Russian port cities, and it will be an anonymous jury for Luigi Mangione's murder trial. I'm John Tucker. Those stories straight ahead.
7: I'm John Stasio on sports. The Yankees won. The Mets lost. The Knicks will open next season against the 76ers.
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4: Good morning, I'm Nathan Hager.
2: And I'm Karen Moscow. In U.S. stock index futures, they are on the rise this morning with S&P futures up 0.25%, up about 20 points. Dow futures up 0.1% or 64 points. And NASDAQ futures up 0.7% or 197 points. 10-year Treasury up 5/32, the yield at 4.66%. Yield on the two-year, 4.2%. And NYMEX crude oil lower down 0.1% at $83.08 a barrel. Brent at $88.80. Nathan.
4: Karen, we begin with results from the latest key primary races, starting in Wisconsin, where an upset in the Democratic governor's race could check the momentum of the party's progressive wing. With 98% of votes counted, moderate David Crowley is projected to defeat Democratic Socialist Francesca Hong 39.8% to 39.4%. Hong addressed her supporters last night.
9: To people in every corner of this state, it is an honor of my lifetime to be your candidate for governor.
4: This morning, Francesca Hong is projected to come up short of being the candidate by a narrow margin, highlighting the strength of the Democrats' progressive flank. At the same time, Crowley's win may offer a path for establishment Democrats to reassert power in primary elections over the next month.
2: Well, in other notable primaries overnight, Nathan, Senator Darlene Graham will advance to a runoff to replace her late brother Lindsey as the Republican nominee in South Carolina. With 33% of the vote, Graham will face Congressman Ralph Norman in the August 25th runoff. Norman took 25%. The eventual winner will face off against Democrat Annie Andrews in November.
4: And in Minnesota, Karen, MyPillow founder and 2020 election denier Mike Lindell is projected to lose the state's Republican primary for governor to State House Speaker Lisa DeMuth. With 99% of votes counted there, DeMuth has 43% compared to Lindell's 33. He questioned those numbers last night.
10: I'm not going to sit by until these numbers are explained. Someone's going to have to explain to me why we were polling 7-9 and these numbers came in.
4: And Mike Lindell's projected loss follows an endorsement from President Trump. The result sets up a general election clash between Lisa DeMuth and Democratic Senator Amy Klobuchar. She won her party's primary for governor with 90% of the vote.
2: Well, turning to escalating rhetoric in the war with Iran here, Nathan, President Trump said the U.S. has total control over the Strait of Hormuz and that Iran would get blown away if it took action. The president says he has no trust for Iran.
11: Iran is going fine, going just absolutely fine. We totally control the Strait of Hormuz. We have control over it. Nobody else, only us. Our Navy is unbelievable, and things are going great for our country.
2: President Trump spoke to reporters outside Air Force One, and Pakistan's defense minister says the two sides are close to some sort of arrangement over Hormuz, but he is not offering details.
4: And Karen, oil prices are starting to move a touch lower now. Brent is at just shy of $89 a barrel, but it jumped around 12% over the past five sessions. The International Energy Agency says global inventories will tumble this quarter at more than twice the previously estimated rate. Noam Radin is senior fellow at the Washington Institute for Near East Policy.
12: It is unlikely that we're going to go back to the maritime arrangement that existed in the Strait of Hormuz before the Iran war. Iran has gained immense influence in the Strait. It will not let go of this leverage it has obtained easily.
4: Noam Radin with the Washington Institute for Near East Policy. Bloomberg Intelligence says a frozen conflict with Iran is now the most plausible scenario, and that could push oil into a range of $100 to $150 a barrel.
2: Well, Nathan, President Trump says security officials ordered him to secretly switch planes after a NATO summit in Turkey because of a threat to his safety. The elaborate maneuver, first reported by the Washington Post, was prompted by an Iranian assassination threat against Trump. The deception was carried out as journalists, White House staff members, and other government officials on board Air Force One were given the impression the president was flying with them back to the U.S. from a NATO summit in Ankara. President Trump was asked about the incident by reporters.
11: I go by Secret Service and the military. They wanted me to go in a different flight, a different plane, equal safety, but they wanted me to do it, so I do it. I do what they say.
2: The incident has raised questions about the White House misleading the public over the president's whereabouts.
4: Let's turn to markets now, Karen, with a focus on tech. Following earnings from CoreWeave, the shares are up nearly 19%. Booming AI demand helped second quarter revenue more than double. CoreWeave also raised its full-year revenue outlook. Gil Luria is head of tech research at D.A. Davidson. He says the results are an encouraging step.
13: It's incrementally positive. There is still a really big question about whether we even need neoclouds, whether they're a good business. At the base of it is, are they getting a good enough return on investment to pay for the very expensive capital that they have to borrow?
4: D.A. Davidson's Gil Luria, CoreWeave has become a bellwether for the AI data center boom.
2: Also on the AI earnings front here, Nathan, Supermicrocomputer gave a revenue forecast for the current quarter that topped analyst estimates. It's a sign AI continues to bolster sales of the company's servers. The company's benefiting from surging demand for gear to train and run AI tasks, with its servers fitted with NVIDIA chips that have powered the vast majority of AI data centers. Supermicro has looked to boost margins by selling more profitable products and trimming costs. And this morning, Supermicro shares, they're up more than 9%.
4: Well, this morning, the attention is going to turn to inflation, Karen, with July consumer price data due out at 8:30 Wall Street time. Higher oil prices are raising concern the Fed will need to hike interest rates next month. David Rosenberg with Rosenberg Research thinks even after today's reading, the Fed won't do that.
14: I think the inflation prints, outside of oil are going to be very benign. I think core inflation will be heading down. And I think the big surprise will be just how weak the economy is going to be. I think people tend to forget that because of the one big beautiful bill, the U.S. household sector at an annual rate had a tax benefit of over $90 billion. People talk about, how resilient the consumer's been. Yeah, there was a reason for that. But that's now in the rearview mirror.
4: David Rosenberg of Rosenberg Research tells Bloomberg's Tom Keene a softer reading today could alleviate concerns after three Fed officials dissented last month in favor of a hike.
2: In markets overseas, Nathan, a split between the U.S. and Japan over Bank of Japan policy risks undermining efforts to support the yen. Prime Minister Sanae Takaichi is wary of raising rates too quickly, while U.S. Treasury Secretary Scott Bessent sees tighter policy as crucial. The yen has already given back some gains from the first coordinated U.S.-Japan intervention since 1998. Expectations are building for another BOJ rate hike in September or October as the yen again nears 160. To the dollar.
4: And we want to get you updated now, Karen, on the deadly earthquake in Colombia. The death toll has climbed to 190. Much of the damage is concentrated in impoverished and poorly built neighborhoods in western Colombia. Rescue workers in Pereira are using audio equipment to search for any signs of life beneath the rubble. Colombia's president has pledged to suspend utility bills for 3 months for affected residents, and he's announced the government will provide temporary rental subsidies to families whose homes were damaged.
2: Time now for a look at some of the other stories making news in New York and around the world. And for that, we're joined by Bloomberg's John Tucker. John, good morning.
3: And good morning, Karen. Several hundred Ukrainian drones struck Russia's southern port cities overnight. They include Russia's largest Black Sea oil export hub and home to a Transneft pipeline terminal. Satellite images showed heat anomalies, likely indicating fires in the port area. Ukraine has been targeting Russian energy assets in a bid to curb Moscow's ability to process and sell crude oil. A pretrial hearing for Luigi Mangione. Jurors will be kept anonymous when the jury selection begins in early September. The judge says it's to avoid harassment, intimidation, or improper outside influence. Defense lawyers and prosecutors are now working out the questionnaire for those potential jurors for the trial that's expected to last at least 6 weeks. Mangione has pleaded not guilty to gunning down healthcare executive Brian Thompson in broad daylight on a midtown Manhattan street. President Trump says his administration is exploring ways to block New York City's new tax on high-end second homes. That story from Bloomberg's Charlie Pellet.
15: In a social media post, Trump argued that the so-called pied-à-terre tax pushed by Mayor Mamdani is driving wealthy residents out of the city, and the president warns it will destroy New York's tax base. Legal experts question whether the White House actually has the authority to step into a local tax matter, though the president is using the issue to escalate his attacks against the mayor ahead of November's midterms. A state judge has issued a temporary restraining order halting the tax following a lawsuit from local homeowners. In New York, Charlie Pellet, Bloomberg Radio.
3: As of last night, there were at least 900,000 utility customers in the dark across Indiana, Illinois, and Ohio after severe storms swept through. Christina Alves says it felt like her neighborhood took a direct hit.
16: It was like a freight train, like just like people say.
3: At least one person was killed east of Columbus. And Immigration and Customs Enforcement officers may soon be outfitted with gloves that can deliver painful electric shocks. A notice published by the Department of Homeland Security says ICE plans to spend up to $20 million to purchase thousands of conductive distraction and de-escalation devices. Global news 24 hours a day and whenever you want it with Bloomberg News Now. I'm John Tucker. This is Bloomberg. Karen.
2: All right, John. Thanks. Time now for the Bloomberg Sports Update. And here's John Stashower. John, good morning.
7: Good morning, Karen. Another Yankee game with great pitching and just enough hitting. Yanks and Mariners at the stadium. Scoreless until our Randy Arozarena Seattle home run. Sixth inning, the Yanks finally scored in the seventh.
17: And the 2-1, and that's through for a base hit. In the score, Garcia, Chisholm, he will score. Throw comes to second, everybody safe. It's a two RBI single for Ryan McMahon, and he flips the scoreboard here at Yankee Stadium.
7: Turner Sports, the call, Trent Grisham followed with another two-run single, and the Yanks beat the Mariners 4-1. Four Yankee pitchers together gave up just three hits. In Atlanta, Mets and Braves combined for only seven hits. Two were home runs by the Braves, Ozzie Albies and Matt Olson. Atlanta won 4-0. The Red Sox, fourth loss in a row since going 30-5. Toronto came from 3-1 down to win 5-3, an eighth win in a row for Tampa Bay. The Rays hit six homers in a 12-4 rout of the A's. October 20th was already going to be a hot ticket at the Garden. The Knicks hoisting their first championship banner since 1973, and now it's even hotter. The NBA announced the game will be against Philadelphia. It'll be LeBron James' debut with the Sixers. The quarterback duel in Minnesota won by Kyler Murray. J.J. McCarthy will be the backup. The Jets and Bucks held a joint practice in New Jersey, and five different fights broke out. Jets coach Aaron Glenn didn't seem bothered.
18: These things always happen. The thing is when they do happen, is it continuous and is it the same players? When it comes to the same players like we had, I mean, then you took the players out because it becomes more than just practice. And that's on both sides. But for the most part, I think guys do a really good job in that situation.
7: In an eventful day, in addition to the fights, Jets defensive back Quantez Stiggers collapsed and had to be hospitalized, but is said to be now doing okay. John Stanshower, Bloomberg Sports. Karen, thank you.
2: All right, John, thank you. And futures are higher. S&P futures up to 0.3% of 22 points. Dow futures up 0.2% or 79 points. NASDAQ futures up 0.7% or 215 points. 10-year Treasury yield 4.66%. And NYMEX crude oil at $82.99 a barrel.
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4: Good morning. I'm Nathan Hager. After primary elections in six states, a lot of the focus this morning is on Wisconsin, where in an upset, moderate David Crowley is projected to defeat Democratic Socialist Francesca Hong in the Democratic governor's race by just 0.4%. Joining us for more this morning is Bloomberg opinion columnist Gautam Mukunda. Gautam, it's good to have you with us this morning. Of course, this Wisconsin race was seen as the latest showdown between the moderate and progressive wings of the Democratic Party. After such a thin victory for the moderate, does this tell us anything more about where the Democratic Party could be going from here? Good morning.
19: I think it does. So first, you know, this is sort of an Empire Strikes Back moment where the Democratic establishment really pulled a rabbit out of a hat to an astonishing extent, where Crowley, who had shut down his campaign just a few weeks ago, squeaks out a victory. Governor Evers in Wisconsin just worked a political miracle that is, I won't say it's without precedent, but I can't think of any other examples of anything like this. But the second, what's really interesting, what looks like it's happening here, is turnout in Democratic primaries is so high that all of the polling models are falling apart. And so just to give you an example, if Abdul El-Sayed had won the same number of votes in the 2024 primary that he did in the 2026 primary, which he won by the skin of his teeth, he would have won by more than 2-1, right? The we're seeing a flood of Democratic voters come out, and it turns out that the moderate Democratic voters, who are, you know, a lower propensity to vote than the farther left ones, they are turning out too. And the polling models just are not capturing that, which is why we see these consistent 20-point misses.
4: If we're seeing this kind of Democratic turnout, what does that say about what could happen in November against Republicans? Are you expecting to see similar turnout on the GOP side?
19: So I'm not, just because we've run this experiment twice before, right? So what Donald Trump won in 2016 and 2024 because he was able to turn out low propensity to vote voters in a way that no one else has ever been able to do. And that is was the core of his victory. But in 2018 and 2022, when he was not on the ballot, those same voters did not show up. And so what we've seen is a transition in the bases of the two parties, where the Democrats are now the higher educated party. And so they are more likely to turn out in midterm votes, which would advantage them normally. And then now we're seeing just a complete asymmetry in the level of enthusiasm, which is probably going to be aggravated further by the Iran war, which doesn't look like it's going to end anytime soon and is really cutting into the Republican base. If last week was a really bad week for Democrats, this Tuesday was a really good Tuesday for Democrats.
4: Just 30 seconds left. Do you see those moderate Democrats turning out, though, for more progressive candidates in November?
19: I think it's likely to be some loss. But just very quickly, the base rate is very, very different. Rogers in Michigan lost by only a handful of votes in 2024. The climate is much more favorable to Democrats this time around. So if El-Sayed underperforms, by 3 to 4% in the race, which is a huge amount, he could still win the Senate quite easily.
4: Appreciate this, Gautam. Really, glad to have you on with us. That's Gautam Mukunda of Bloomberg Opinion. Karen.
2: Nathan, let's repeat some of our top stories. President Trump said the U.S. has total control over the Strait of Hormuz, but both the U.S. and Iran are hardening their positions on the waterway. President Trump is deflecting criticism about a secret flight out of Turkey last month on a different plane than Air Force One. And stocks are getting a lift from positive tech earnings from CoreWeave and Supermicro Computer. Investors are waiting for July consumer price numbers before the opening bell. And we have more on those stories coming up on Bloomberg.

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2: And I'm Karen Moscow. And U.S. stock index futures, they are on the rise this morning as upbeat results from AI infrastructure firms revive appetite for the tech stocks, with traders awaiting key U.S. inflation numbers later today. We are watching CoreWeave this morning, up 18.5% on stronger than expected sales, while Super Microcomputer, those shares are up 9% after its revenue forecast topped estimates. And we check the markets all day long here on Bloomberg. S&P futures up 0.3% of 22 points. Dow futures up 0.1% or 66 points. And NASDAQ futures up 0.7% or 215 points. 10-year Treasury up 5/32nds, yield 4.66%. The yield on the two-year, 4.19%. NYMEX crude oil is down 0.3% on 24 cents at $82.94 a barrel. Brent is at $88.74. COMEX gold up 0.9%, up $38.30. It's at $4,479 an ounce. Right now, the Bloomberg dollar spot index is little change. The euro 1.1538 against the dollar. British pound 1.3521. The yen 159.16. And Bitcoin's up 0.6% at $64,000. That is a Bloomberg Business Flash. Now here's John Tucker with more on what's going on around the world. John.
3: And Karen, President Trump claims the U.S. has had total control over the Strait of Hormuz, saying we own it and that Iran's actions will be met with force. The escalating rhetoric between the U.S. and Iran raises doubts that an immediate deal can be reached over the strait. In Wisconsin, an upset in the Democratic governor's race, the moderate David Crowley projected to defeat Democratic socialist Francisca Hong. And in Minnesota, MyPillow founder and 2020 election denier Mike Lindell projected to lose Minnesota's Republican primary for governor to the State House Speaker Lisa DeMuth. Sports, Yankees and Orioles win. The Red Sox drop another to the Blue Jays. Mets and Nationals also lose. Global news 24 hours a day and whenever you want it with Bloomberg News Now. I'm John Tucker. This is Bloomberg.
4: Now a look at the front pages.
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6: 6:24 on Wall Street. Bloomberg's Alexis Christophorus is back with us with the front pages. I got to admit, Alexis, I keep wanting to click this headline from the Bloomberg terminal because move over Big Macs. There's a new indicator for the yen. Good morning.
7: Good morning. Yeah, the yen's true value may just be hiding in a plate of katsu curry. So there's a senior strategist over at Bank of New York Mellon. He created the Katsu Curry Index to gauge the currency's weakness and purchasing power and to sort of get a better sense of how the yen's retreat really feels if you're living in Japan. And the index suggests the foreign exchange market is significantly undervaluing the yen, with $1 buying just 62.18 yen based on the price of curry dishes. Of course, we know that Japan and the U.S. recently worked together to stage an intervention to pull the Japanese currency back from decades low. There are plenty of other alternative indexes, though, based on purchasing power. There is the Tall Latte Index that tracks the price of a Starbucks coffee around the world. And as you mentioned, Nathan, the Big Mac Index here in the U.S.
2: Well, this is from Business Insider. We've been talking a lot about this solar eclipse, and airlines and charter companies are selling front row seats to the eclipse. It's going to cost you, and you also better move, Alexis, because that's happening soon.
7: It's happening in a few hours. So some people are going to get a bird's eye view of today's solar eclipse. Of course, that happens when the moon moves directly between the Earth and the sun. Brussels Airlines and two private charter companies are charging anywhere from $350 to $1,200 a pop, and those flights are actually sold out. So seeing the solar eclipse, they say, above the clouds eliminates some of the obstructions that interfere with viewing it from the ground. Today's total solar eclipse will be visible from the Arctic, Iceland, Greenland, and northern Spain, also parts of Portugal. The last total solar eclipse here in the U.S., remember, was in April of 2024. Remember, we had to wear those special glasses.
6: Oh, yes.
7: You're not supposed to look right at the sun when it's happening.
6: And I'm going to have Bonnie Tyler stuck in my head.
7: I know.
2: I already do.
6: Finally, Alexis, the Wall Street Journal has a report on a new battle for New York City Mayor Mamdani over Amazon.
7: Right. So the mayor is backing a bill that would require companies like Amazon, like FedEx, to employ delivery workers instead of using subcontractors. The bill would require these operators to obtain licenses from the city, and then they'd have to adhere to safety training and employment requirements, including hiring thousands of contract couriers. Those delivery workers currently make about $24 an hour at Amazon. Amazon, though, is warning that this bill could put the jobs of more than 5,000 delivery workers at risk. They say they would consider relocating their warehouses outside of New York City if this bill passes. So it's an ongoing battle. We'll see how it all plays out.
2: We will indeed. All right. Bloomberg's Alexis Christopher is checking the front pages for us this morning. Up next, we have the latest on the key primary results, including an upset in Wisconsin, plus hardening rhetoric around the Strait of Hormuz. All that's coming up in our 6:30 news on a day when futures are on the rise, with S&P futures up 0.25%, up 21 points. Dow futures up 0.1% or 60 points, and NASDAQ futures up 0.7% or 214 points. 10-year Treasury up 5/32, yield 4.66%, the yield on the 2-year 4.2%, and NYMEX crude oil at $82.94 a barrel. Now, a look at today's Bloomberg weather forecast.
8: Some early morning cloudiness giving way to sunshine. Today will climb to about 85 this afternoon. It'll be clear to partly cloudy tonight, 65 to 70. Tomorrow, good deal of sun. There may be a shower or storm late in the day, 80 to 85. Tomorrow night, clearing sky, 65 to 70. Sun, maybe a late day storm, and 80 to 85 on Friday. I'm Rob Carolyn with your 3-day forecast on Bloomberg 92.9.
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2: We're coming up to 6:30 on Wall Street. Good morning. I'm Karen Moscow.
9: And I'm Nathan Hager. We're nearly 3 hours away from the open of U.S. trading. 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
2: We begin in Wisconsin, Nathan, where a primary upset has put a check on momentum of the socialist wing of the Democratic Party. Moderate Democrat David Crowley is projected to defeat progressive rival Francesca Hong in the Democratic primary for governor of Wisconsin. With 98% of votes counted, Crowley is projected to defeat Hong 39.8 to 39.4%, and Hong thanked her supporters earlier this morning.
10: I feel confident, but more importantly, I am so deeply, deeply grateful to my core for how hard you have all fought.
2: And the narrow margin of Hong's loss in Wisconsin highlights the strength of the Democrats' progressive flank. But Crowley's win may offer a path for establishment Democrats to reassert power in primary elections over the next month.
9: In other notable primaries last night, Karen, Senator Darlene Graham will advance to a runoff to replace her late brother Lindsey as Republican nominee in South Carolina. With 33% of the vote, Graham will face Congressman Ralph Norman, who picked up 25% last night. The runoff is set for August 25th.

0: Republican governor's primary to State House Speaker Lisa DeMuth. Lindell questioned that vote last night.
1: I'm not going to sit by until these numbers are explained. Someone's going to have to explain to me why we were polling 7-9 and these numbers came in.
0: Now, here are the numbers with 99% of votes counted. The Associated Press says Lisa DeMuth has 43% compared to Lindell's 33%.
2: Let's turn overseas now. Nathan, oil prices, they were higher earlier today. They are now little changed. This morning, the International Energy Agency says global inventories will tumble this quarter at more than twice the rate previously estimated. This follows comments from President Trump, who says the U.S. has claimed total control over the Strait of Hormuz and that he has no trust for Iran.
3: I don't trust Iran. Why? Are you saying I trust Iran? I'm the last person to trust Iran. They've lied to me constantly. We have total control over the Hormuz Strait right now. They don't have control. We have total control. We own it. And at some point, maybe they'll do something and then they get blown away.
2: Despite President Trump's comments, Pakistan's defense minister tells reporters in Islamabad that the two sides were close to some sort of arrangement over Hormuz without offering details.
0: And Karen, President Trump says security officials ordered him to secretly switch planes after a NATO summit in Turkey last month because of a threat to his safety. The elaborate maneuver was first reported by The Washington Post. It says it was prompted by an Iranian assassination threat. The deception was carried out as journalists, White House staff, and other government officials aboard Air Force One had the impression that the president was on board back to the U.S. from that NATO summit in Ankara.
2: Let's turn to tech this morning. Nathan, earnings from CoreWeave and Supermicro Computer are giving a lift to stocks. Booming AI demand bolstered CoreWeave's sales growth as the company raised its revenue outlook. Gil Loria with D.A. Davidson says it's a good signal for the company.
4: Operating margins, which were only 1% last quarter, are now 5%. So that's not a lot. That still means a 1% return on invested capital, but it's a step in the right direction.
2: Galleria with D.A. Davidson has a neutral rating on CoreWeave stock, and checking those shares this morning, they're up more than 18%.
0: And later this morning, Karen, July consumer prices will be in focus. The data are due out at 8:30 Wall Street time. Higher oil prices are raising concerns that the Fed will need to hike interest rates. Karen Mann is a fixed income investment director at Federated Hermes.
5: The difficulty here is parsing the inflation surge related to oil and energy, the inflation pressure from AI spending, and then all of the underneath pieces. So that's what the Federal Reserve is grappling with, and that's what the market is desirous of a clue as to the direction.
0: Karen Mann, Federated Hermes, a softer inflation print could alleviate concerns after three Fed officials dissented last month in favor of a hike.
2: And that's some of the things you need to know to start your day, brought to you by Interactive Brokers. 6:33 on Wall Street. Let's bring in John Tucker with more on what else is going on in New York and around the world. John, good morning.
6: And good morning, Karen. A New York judge taking extra precautions to protect jurors in the upcoming murder trial of Luigi Mangione. Let's get more this morning from Bloomberg's Charlie Pellet.
7: He's the man accused of killing UnitedHealth executive Brian Thompson. State Judge Gregory Caro announced the jury will remain anonymous when jury selection kicks off on September 8th, a move typically reserved for high-profile organized crime and terrorism cases. The 28-year-old Mangione is charged with second-degree murder for the December 2024 shooting outside a Midtown Manhattan hotel. In New York, Charlie Pellet, Bloomberg Radio.
6: And the search for life in the rubble of Colombia's powerful earthquake growing more desperate as search teams push up against a key time threshold to locate survivors before it's too late. The devastation testing Colombia's new president and his government as they scramble to respond to the natural disaster and ensure aid makes it to the vulnerable communities most impacted by Monday's quake and more than 100 aftershocks. Colombians also bracing for wider economic damage, with coffee exports mostly suspended. Russia's Black Sea port, that's home to major oil and grain terminals and a naval base, caught fire following a massive drone attack by Ukraine. Satellite images from NASA's Fire Information for Resource Management System showed heat anomalies likely indicating fires in the port area. The Trump administration regulators ready to step in as the crypto bill stalls in the Senate. Let's get more from Bloomberg's Amy Morris.
8: Senators adjourned for their August recess without reaching a deal on the Clarity Act that would give the SEC and the CFTC power to regulate digital assets.

0: SEC Chair Paul Atkins and CFTC Chair Michael Selig say their agencies are ready to issue rules similar to the Clarity Act if Congress doesn't act. In addition, the SEC plans to unveil its innovation exemption for trading digital versions of securities, which could reshape the landscape of the stock market. In Washington, Amy Morris, Bloomberg Radio.
1: And night is going to fall on Europe's power system a bit early this evening as that eclipse is sent to block solar generation across parts of the UK and Western Europe. The eclipse could knock out a meaningful amount of solar generation, leaving the shortfall to be covered by other sources. Global News 24 hours a day and whenever you want it with Bloomberg News Now. I'm John Tucker and this is Bloomberg. Karen.
2: All right, John, thanks. And S&P futures higher, up 0.3%, up 22 points. Dow futures up 0.1%, or 55 points. NASDAQ futures up 0.7%, or 211 points. And the 10-year Treasury yield at 4.66%. .636 on Wall Street. Time now for the Bloomberg Sports Update. Here's John Stashower. John, good morning.
3: Good morning, Karen. Yankees and Mariners at the stadium. The Yanks scored four runs in the seventh inning. Two-run singles by Ryan McMahon and Trent Grisham, and they won 4-1. Strong pitching from Ryan Weathers and three relievers. The Mets shut out in Atlanta 4-0. The Red Sox lost in Toronto 5-3. The Sox, since going 30-5, have lost their last four, all the sub-500 teams. The newly acquired Adley Rutschman, back from a wrist injury, made his debut when 1-3. Nationals lost to the Cubs 8-6. The Liberty lost at Indiana 106-92. Caitlin Clark had 22 points, 10 assists for the Fever. There's been a lot going on all season with Clark, and more recently a comment made by her teammate Sophie Cunningham about trans athletes. Cunningham was then the recipient of a hard foul, and here was Indiana coach Stephanie White before last night's game.
4: The hate, the fear-mongering, the divisiveness, the stuff that's trying to hijack our league will not win. It won't win. We are united. We are connected. We will not be divided. Every day these women put their on the line. Every day. When they go low, we go high. Love will win.
3: Meanwhile, the NBA announced the opening night and Christmas Day schedule October 20th. There'll be a Tuesday afternoon game. Celtics in Detroit. And then at the Garden, the Knicks will get their rings and hoist the banner and play LeBron James and the Sixers Christmas Day. Knicks and Spurs finals rematch at MSG. So San Antonio returning to where it blew that 29-point lead. Also on Christmas, LeBron makes his return to L.A. against the Lakers. Minnesota Vikings have made Kyler Murray their starting quarterback, a job he had for seven seasons with Arizona. He beat out J.J. McCarthy, who the Vikings drafted in the first round in 2024. The Jets and Bucks practiced together. Five fights broke out. They'll be back today. They'll play a preseason game at MetLife Friday night. John Stashower, Bloomberg Sports. Karen, Nathan.
2: All right, John, thanks. So now we want to take a look at some of the most read stories on the Bloomberg Terminal, which you can find by going to READ Go. And here's this one, Nathan. New York City brokers are charging renters $4,000 to view hidden listings. But this all comes a year after New York City barred landlords from passing their broker fees on to renters. So a new kind of paywall has emerged in one of the nation's most competitive rental markets. Renters are now paying brokers thousands of dollars simply to learn which apartments are available. And the article begins with one person who inquired about an apartment. So the broker said the unit was no longer available, but offered to show her other options if she agreed to pay him at least 1 month's rent for any apartment she leased through him. And after 2 months of scam listings and one landlord backing out at the last minute, she decided it was totally worth it. She ultimately paid the broker more than twice her monthly rent for this.
3: Wow.
2: All this is since this Fairness and Apartment Rental Expenses Act took effect in June of last year. So it's one, I guess, unintended consequence, I would say.
5: Well, you know how complicated it is just to find a place in New York City, and didn't realize it was getting that complicated now. My goodness. Well, while we think about the AI trade and the massive power needs for the technology, this story is getting a lot of attention. It's a report from the energy analytics firm Wood Mackenzie that finds more than two-thirds of the energy that AI developers are asking for is probably never going to materialize. The industry has actually asked, according to this report, for a total of 1,066 gigawatts for data centers. That's the equivalent of 1,066 nuclear reactors. The report says grid operators and utilities are probably only going to commit to about 28% of that, mostly due to what was so-called phantom projects. and long shot pitches. The bottom line is developers are taking a shotgun approach to their asks for power, and you can read more about why that's causing bottlenecks at READGO.
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2: And I'm Karen Moscow. U.S. stock index futures, they are on the rise this morning as upbeat results from AI infrastructure firms revive appetite for tech stocks, with traders awaiting a key U.S. inflation reading later today. Watching shares of CoreWeave, they're up more than 18% on stronger than expected sales, while Super Microcomputer is up 9% after its revenue forecast topped estimates. And we check the markets all day long here on Bloomberg. S&P futures up 0.3%, up 22 points. Dow futures up 0.1%, or 53 points. And NASDAQ futures up 0.7%, or 214 points. 10-year Treasury up 5/32nds, yield 4.66%. They yield on the 2-year 4.19%. NYMEX crude oil is down 0.2% on 11 cents at $83.09 a barrel. Brent at $88.80. COMEX gold is up 0.7%, up more than $32 at $4,473 an ounce. Bloomberg dollar spot index little change. The euro 1.1537 against the dollar. British pound 1.3521. The yen 159.13. And Bitcoin's up 0.7% at $64,100. That is a Bloomberg Business Flash. Now here's John Tucker with more on what's going on around the world. John.
1: And Karen, President Trump claims the U.S. has total control over the Strait of Hormuz, saying we own it and that Iran's actions will be met with force. The escalating rhetoric between the U.S. and Iran is raising doubts an immediate deal can be reached over the Strait. In Wisconsin, an upset in the Democratic governor's race, the moderate David Crowley projected to defeat Democratic Socialist Francisca Hong. In Minnesota, the MyPillow founder and 2020 election denier Mike Lindell projected to lose Minnesota's Republican primary for governor to State House Speaker Lisa DeMuth. And Senator Darlene Graham will advance to a runoff to replace her late brother Lindsey as the Republican nominee in South Carolina. Sports, Yankees and Orioles win. The Red Sox drop another to the Blue Jays. The Mets and Nationals also lose. Global news 24 hours a day and whenever you want it with Bloomberg News Now. I'm John Tucker, and this is Bloomberg, Karen.
2: All right, John, thanks. It is 6:42 on Wall Street. Let's turn to news and science and technology now with the Bloomberg NJIT STEM Report brought to you by New Jersey Institute of Technology. 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And here's what's making news in science, technology, engineering, and math. Well, as we've been talking about, a rare total solar eclipse is set to sweep across a swath of Europe today. The eclipse will be most visible in villages across Spain and Iceland. And for Spain, it's the first total solar eclipse visible from most of the mainland in more than 120 years. In Iceland, the most recent total solar eclipse happened in 1954. Meanwhile, the Perseid meteor shower will peak overnight tonight, and viewing conditions are especially promising for the northern hemisphere. As many as 50 to 100 meteors per hour may be visible under ideal conditions, according to NASA. New research suggests the immune systems of people with long COVID may remain locked in a prolonged battle with remnants of the coronavirus, producing inflammation while failing to effectively eliminate its source. Scientists found extensive immune abnormalities in intestinal tissue taken from people with long COVID, including signs that some of the body's first-line defenses remain activated months or years after infection. And SpaceX AI is rolling out new artificial intelligence software that's designed to act like a team of AI agents fielding assignments throughout the day. That is the Bloomberg NJIT STEM Report. Nathan.
5: All right, Karen, thank you. 6:44 on Wall Street. Our assignment is to check what's going on in D.C. Now, our top stories there include the upset win for moderate David Crowley in the Wisconsin Democratic governor's primary. South Carolina GOP Senate special election headed to a runoff. President Trump claiming control of Hormuz as the U.S. and Iran harden their positions. And the president weighing a call for a capital gains tax cut as a midterm boost. Joining us from the nation's capital, Bloomberg News Deputy Washington Bureau Chief Laura Davison, keeping her eyes on Wisconsin, I'm sure, after the narrow projected victory for the moderate against the Democratic Socialists. Do we have any better sense of this infighting between Democrats in terms of their ideological direction? Good morning, Laura.
7: Good morning. Yes, last night's results were, essentially bucking the trend that we've seen a lot during this primary season of having a progressive and Democratic Socialist aligned Democrats, prevailing over more moderate establishment picks. That did not turn out to be true in Wisconsin in this Democratic primary, where you had the moderate Crowley, who prevailed over Francesca Hong, who had sort of late surged in the polls there. So this is, a kind of a reversal of essentially what we saw last week in Michigan, where you had the progressive candidate El Sayed beating Haley Stevens. So this does not do a lot to give Democrats a lot of clarity about what kind of candidate, they should look to for both, for some of these key Senate races as well as for the presidential 2028 race. But this continues to be a point of contention and a point of tension within the party.
5: Well, it does seem like there was a more decisive result in the Minnesota Senate primary, with the progressive lieutenant governor prevailing over Congresswoman Angie Craig in that race. Does that give Democrats a little more clarity, or does that muddy the waters even more?
7: It kind of continues to muddy the waters as well there, just because you see different types of candidates succeeding in different places. And that has really started to be the takeaway for Democrats. If you can have someone like Zohran Mamdani in New York who succeeds, but also looking for someone, who's much more moderate, the Amy Klobuchar or the Alyssa Slotkin in the upper Midwest. I'll note that we also saw another trend on the Republican side that was also bucked last night, and that is President Trump's sway over the party. In Minnesota, we saw his pick for in the Republican governor primary, Mike Lindell, the Mike Pillow guy. He lost by a relatively sizable margin to a state politician. And as well in the South Carolina special election to replace Lindsey Graham on the ballot, Trump had endorsed Darlene Graham, the late Senator Graham's sister, for that seat. She did advance to a runoff, but also with Ralph Norman, a current member of the U.S. House, who has been a Trump critic. So, Trump's sway was not all out last night.
5: So a little bit of cracks potentially for Democrats in terms of their ideological bent, and potentially some erosion for the president on the Republican side. What does that tell us about where things could go in November at this point?
7: This suggests that it is really, anyone's game here. Democrats have sort of some of the enthusiasm advantage that general ballot advantage, also a turnout advantage. We've seen in the primary so far that Democrats have turned out in greater numbers than Republicans. But Republicans have some structural things on their side. The Senate map is more favorable to Republicans, as well as, with some of the redistricting, they have seats that are going to be tilted more in their favor. But this is really, going to be a close race, and it's come down to, what kinds of candidates, prevail, how they run those races, and how much money they have to spend.
5: And you have to wonder how much of an overhang the lack of a resolution on the war with Iran is going to have as we get closer to the November midterms. It seems like the wait continues and the rhetoric continues to heat up, Laura.
7: Yes, we see both the Iranian military sort of signaling that they are entrenching in for a long war, that they're stepping up, moving towards more of an offensive type war. You have had Trump kind of all across the board with his messaging this week, saying that talks are going well, saying that he's low-keying the talks. He's going to focus more on, exerting economic pressure, but then also, returning to some of these threats that, if Iran doesn't reopen the Strait of Hormuz, then he would, increase attacks. But also saying the U.S. has full control of the Strait of Hormuz. So there's, really mixed messaging from the president and not a clear strategy coming from Washington.
5: Just about 30 seconds left here, but we've started to hear some White House officials talking about some capital gains relief as part of their policy message. How could that play heading closer to November?
7: Yes, these are some ideas that the White House, according to Larry Kudlow, is thinking about to cut capital gains tax bills. One of this would, allow investors to not have to pay as much, based on inflation on their appreciated gains. Another would be exempting capital gains for house sales of up to $2 million. The one problem about having this be a midterm policy is that Congress would have to pass it, and they're only in Washington for a couple weeks between now and the midterms. These are also ideas tilted toward the wealthy, so this could also come to hurt Republicans politically as they look towards November.
5: All right. Laura Davis and Deputy Washington Bureau Chief for Bloomberg News. Thank you, as always. Karen.
2: Nathan, repeating some of our top stories, the death toll up to at least 190 from this week's powerful earthquake in Colombia's coffee-growing region.
5: President Trump's downplaying criticism about a secret flight from Turkey aboard a different Air Force One last month, saying the Secret Service and the military made the call.
2: And And we're less than 2 hours away from the latest reading on inflation. The July Consumer Price Index is forecast to tick up 0.1%. We have more on those stories coming.

0: So Tom, Paul, Alexis, and John Tucker, straight ahead.
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2: And I'm Karen Moscow, and U.S. stock index futures are advancing as upbeat results from AI infrastructure firms revive appetite for tech stocks, with traders awaiting a key U.S. inflation reading later today. And we check the markets all day long here on Bloomberg. Right now, S&P futures up 0.25% of 18 points. Dow futures are up less than 0.1%. They're a little changed, really, up 35 points. And NASDAQ futures up 0.7% or 190 points. 10-year Treasury up 3/32, yield 4.67%. Yield on the two-year, 4.2%. NYMEX crude oil is higher once again, up 0.25% or 23 cents at $83.40 a barrel. Brent is up 0.2% at $89.08. COMEX gold up 0.7%. It's at $4,469 an ounce. Bloomberg dollar spot index little change. The euro 1.1534 against the dollar. British pound 1.3517. The yen 159.17. And Bitcoin's up 0.7% at $64,100. This is a Bloomberg Business Flash. Now here's John Tucker with more on what's going on around the world. John.
3: Hey, good morning, Karen. Moderate Democrat David Crowley presented to defeat Democratic Socialist Francisca Hong at Wisconsin's primary for governor. The upset result would check recent momentum for the Democratic Party's progressive wing. Senator Darlene Graham is advancing to a runoff election later this month to replace her late brother as the Republican nominee for Senate in South Carolina. Graham, who was endorsed by President Trump, emerged from a crowded field. Several hundred Ukrainian drones struck Russia's southern port cities overnight. They include Russia's largest Black Sea oil export hub. And in sports, Yankees and Orioles, they win. The Red Sox drop another to the Blue Jays. Mets and Nationals also lose. Global news 24 hours a day. And whatever you wanted with Bloomberg News Now. I'm John Tucker. This is Bloomberg, Nathan.
0: All right, John. Thank you. 6:55 on Wall Street. Let's take a look at some stocks on the move today. I'm Nathan Hager, joined by Bloomberg's Dan Curtis on a morning where tech stocks are in the front seat, led by earnings from two of the biggest names in tech. Starting off with CoreWeave, just because that stock is soaring this morning, Dan. Good morning.
4: Good morning. Absolutely taking off. The shares are up 18% in the pre-market under ticker CRWV, and that's as the NeoCloud company is projecting about $3.5 billion in sales this quarter. That was stronger than estimates. It also said it had a backlog of $104 billion at the end of the fiscal second quarter, and it added over $25 billion in new commitments since then. So strong demand for the compute there. This is the first quarter that CoreWeave is actually set to rise off of its earnings. So this kind of shows you how strong these are. It went public last year. It's had five quarterly reports since then. Each time it's fallen, typically by double digits. This time, a complete reversal. That kind of shows the enthusiasm that we're seeing in the pre-market. And this company provides compute for large labs like Microsoft, Mistral, OpenAI. It's seen as a bellwether for the data center demand. Nebius, NBIS, that's another name in the space, up 9%. We'll also be watching this as earnings are expected shortly.
0: And the positive earnings continue for Supermicro Computer. The chip stocks have just been on fire, of course, Dan.
4: That's right. So 9%. It's an AI server company. It's projecting revenue of about $15 billion for the current quarter. The highest estimate from analysts was $13.3 billion. So that's $1 billion, well over $1 billion more than what the most optimistic projection was. It is benefiting from surging demand for AI hardware as it sells servers fitted with NVIDIA chips. The company was an early beneficiary of the AI craze. It surged 250% in the first quarter of 2024. It's been a bit more volatile. It's been on the back foot since then, but it's seeing a turnaround in the pre-market today.
0: And we're also keeping an eye on Lumentum after earnings. The positivity continues, Dan.
4: Yeah, this is more picks and shovels. So Lumentum, ticker LITE, is up nearly 8% in the pre-market. It's an optical equipment maker. It beat fourth quarter estimates, and it gave a stronger than expected forecast. It's benefiting from the AI boom's need to move data. So these companies, they use optics to help move data around quickly, around data centers, etc. And the company is seeing, you know, a boom from that. It also saw its non-GAAP gross margin top 50%. And that's a milestone that the company hit sooner than expected in this quarter. And Bloomberg Intelligence notes that supply constraints likely prevented a bigger beat. So there's lots of demand there. The ability for Lumentum to get its hands reliance on what it needs to build out to that demand seems to be the major limiting factor, but that is not stopping the stock from rising.
0: Well, let's talk about another chip stock here, Kava, because it's pita chips.
4: That is pita chips, but pita chips are a hit too, along with pomegranate glazed salmon, apparently, as well.
0: Nice.
4: Those were both big hits. I'm trying to segue somehow, not as well as you. The company, the restaurant, saw a 9% jump in same-store sales. That beat estimates. That has those shares up 11% in the pre-market. The CEO noted that sales slowed around the end of the second quarter when there was a salmonella scare that put customers off going, despite Kava's supply chain not being affected. But according to the CEO, lower-income guests splurged on add-ons at a higher rate. So they are just getting a little bit more on the side with their mains, and that is helping the company today.
0: So no worries about lettuce or anything like that from those Kava results. Just time to talk about another stock in the green, H&R Block, and it's not even tax season.
4: It's not even tax season, but the company is still very optimistic. So H&R Block trades under ticker HRB, up 13% in the pre-market. The tax company, it gave a full-year forecast that was stronger than expected, also reported fourth-quarter results that beat expectations. I'm going to pull this back into AI because we can. It had track software lower in the fourth quarter of last year into the first quarter of this year on concerns about AI disruption, but it's been turning around off of that. So it's up, a little. It's up 13% in the pre-market. That's after a 65% jump from the year's low into yesterday's close. So big turnaround there,
0: green,
4: too.
0: Yeah, a lot of green on the screen this morning, Dan. Thanks, as always. Get more conversations like this from Dan Curtis and the rest of our team at Bloomberg News. Subscribe to Stock Movers wherever you get your podcast. This is Bloomberg Daybreak. I'm Nathan Hager alongside Karen Moscow, 6:59 on Wall Street. Bloomberg Surveillance with Tom Kane, Paul Sweeney, Alexis Christophorus, and John Tucker starts right now.
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7: Do you just ignore all the noise that's out there right now?
8: We think about the tech as one monolithic kind of trade here.
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7: Good morning, everyone. Tom King, Paul Sweeney, Michael Barr, Alexis Christophorus. Michael Barr, still on sojourn.
8: Good for him.
7: Well,
8: good for him. Yep.
7: I mean,
8: he was on a cruise ship somewhere.
7: He's on a cruise ship somewhere. He's cruising, Nigger Carpet. Alexis Christophorus here, though. She'll be here with a Bloomberg Business Flash in a moment. There's green. Why is there green on the screen? Are they getting out front of CPI?
8: Maybe a little bit there. We had some good tech earnings last night, so I've seen the NASDAQ up about 0.7%. The future. So some earnings, and we're going to get some inflation print here later today. I don't think anybody's expecting anything crazy, but we'll see.
7: But
8: 8:30.
7: They're banding it. Constance Hunter banded it very nicely.
8: Okay.
7: Like grim.
8: She's good.
7: It's going to be a rate rise and not so grim rate cut.
8: Right.
7: I can't make it up. We start strong. Ben Laidler in a moment. This was one of the greatest calls in the modern stock market. Terry Haynes will join us as well. He's just been intelligently on fire about where we're heading for November. Always controversial. So we'll get started strong here, to say the least. Again, futures up 19. The VIX is like a rock over the last couple days, to say the least, as well. From the Interactive Broker Studios, the Bloomberg Business Flash, Alexis Christophorus.
9: Thanks, Tom. And futures are higher this morning as upbeat earnings from CoreWeave and Supermicro revive the AI trade. And, of course, ahead of that key inflation report out at 8:30 Wall Street time that could shape the Fed's interest rate policy. We've got CoreWeave stock up 18.5% on stronger-than-expected sales. Supermicro Computer up more than 9% after its revenue forecast topped estimates. And that's lifting shares of other companies tied to the AI trade. We've got shares of Lumentum, Coherent, and Marvel Technology all higher this morning. Coherent, along with Cisco and StubHub, out with earnings after the closing bell, by the way. Right now, S&P futures up about 19 points. We've got Dow futures adding 51, and NASDAQ 100 futures are racing ahead by nearly 200 points, or 0.6% of 1%. Oil is wavering this morning as tensions flare up in the Middle East once again. The U.S. and Iran hardening their stances on the Strait of Hormuz, with President Trump saying his country, quote, totally controls it. Brent crude at just under $89 a barrel. We've got WTI crude up a tenth of a percent at $83.34 a barrel. A Bloomberg Dollar Spot Index, little change. Japanese yen losing some of that strength from the intervention, now at 159.17 against the U.S. dollar. Yields are lower, 10-year, 4.66%. And Bitcoin, how about that? $64,100. That's your Bloomberg Business Flash, Tom and Paul.
7: 30-year bond, 522, still really stuck there, to say the least. Again, at 8:30, we'll go beneath the headline data with the inflation of America. So long ago and far away, you listen to the show, and you have a guest who's intelligent, and they say, in the gloom, you know, it's like gloomy, and they say, get on board. Christmas Eve 2018, I just brought it up on the Bloomberg. Ben Laidler said, climb on board. 17% per year, up 228%.
8: Wow. Yep.
7: It's one of the great calls. We got Ed Yardeni coming up later with the same kind of courageous call. Participate in the market. Ben, recapitulate that right now. You talk about a trifecta. How do you recapitulate and continue a bull market?
11: Yeah, listen, we can always second guess it, but I think the fundamentals of this are that earnings growth remains incredibly strong. We've just reloaded in the second quarter and seen that and seen the guidance. I think we're hopefully, with a cooling core CPI today, we continue to ease this policy anxiety over where rates and yields are going. And I think that will be very supportive to valuations, which have got quite cheap. And I think this bull market is broadening and globalizing. And I think the restrained U.S. dollar has been a big part of that as well. So I think this is a rally which is broadening out from tech and is broadening out from the U.S. and remains very supported.
7: Yeah, I was rude there. I was so wound up that Tottenham re-signed Tim Vandeven, halfback,
8: important.
7: That I forgot to say. Missed Ben that. Laidler with Bradesco BBI.
8: Hey, Ben, you know, these earnings have been just beyond extraordinary here. And I guess if you want to be a worrywart, you say, boy, 27 comps are going to be really, really tough here. How do you think about earnings going out into next year?
11: Yeah, no kidding. I think the one thing we can all agree on is that earnings aren't going to keep growing at 50%. But I absolutely think earnings are going to slow, but valuations have got very cheap. And I think there's with bond yields maybe capped, maybe coming down, and with valuations where they are, I think there is room for valuations to rise and to partly compensate for, you know, more pedestrian earnings growth going forward. I would say the market is not expecting 50% earnings growth. Expectations for next year are 15-16%. So, you know, that's a number.
8: Yep.
11: It's, you know, it's not 50. So I think we're going to sort of rebalance here. Earnings will naturally ease, but I think there's, with the S&P on 20 times earnings right now, I think there's room for valuations to rise.
8: Some folks, Ben, are suggesting, like, to the extent you want to barbell this thing and look for some value, maybe emerging markets look pretty attractive. How do you think about that at this point?
11: Yeah, absolutely. Commodity prices have been pretty resilient. The DXY doesn't seem to want to go above 100 for very long, and a weaker, more restrained dollar has historically been very good for EM. And EM has more tech stocks, or at least there's a bigger weight of tech stocks than the US even does. The difference is they're at less than half the valuation. So I think there's lots of reasons to own EM here, and it's definitely a key part of this sort of broadening rally. It's not just about tech. Eight sectors in the S&P 500 have seen over double-digit earnings growth in the second quarter. The average global equity market is up in line with the S&P 500. So I think however you cut it, whether by sectors or whether by geographies, this rally is broadening, and I think that's fundamentally very bullish.
7: You talk about a barbell approach. That tells me two different things. What are they, Ben?
11: I just think this is not all about tech. There's a lot more going on than tech, one. And two, with where valuations in some bits of the tech ecosystem are and this extraordinary earnings momentum, which will slow at some point, I think you need to look for ways to sort of manage that risk. And I think things that are uncorrelated with that, things that have much cheaper valuations, like commodities, like the cheaper bits of EM, like Europe, I think are attractive investment options, but I think also help you manage the risks that there undoubtedly are on bits of this this tech trade.
8: Ben, talk to us about just outside the U.S. Where do you see risk-reward attractive outside the U.S.? Is it Europe? Is it Asia? Or is it? Are you focusing primarily on EM?
11: Yeah, so quickly, I would say three things. So I think Europe is very cyclical, very cheap, has had a huge earnings surprise, you know, this quarter, which we've been waiting for quite a long time. I think that's the natural first step for investors outside of the U.S. And I'd say emerging markets, but two very different bits of emerging markets. I mean, EM, as I said before, has more tech stocks than the U.S. It's part of the same big tech supply chain, but they are on less than half the valuation. So own your tech stocks, but own them with a big insurance policy, if you like, or a big buffer there. And then finally, you know, markets like Brazil, which are deep value, exposed to commodities, and really this uncorrelated end right. of that barbell if you're looking to manage the tech risks.
7: Ben Lehler, thank you so much. The Bradesco BBI, just a great call and participate in the market pre-pandemic, through the pandemic, and on to where we are now. Hugely anticipated now. Excuse me. I'm gasping. I was up all night watching the returns.
8: Oh, sure.
7: Terry Haynes joins us with Pangea Policy. And I need to place this in perspective, folks, because Haynes is a guy that people read that don't agree with him. I think that's really mm-hmm. important to understand. They read him as a clinic on pushing against the zeitgeist. How did last night go, Terry, in your arch idea the Republicans will do better than good?
12: Thanks for that, Tom. First, that's very kind of you. And that's how I want to be read, by the way. I think Republicans are in a position to actually hold both houses, 60% and more than that with the Senate, probably 80%. 3 points. One, you know, the Democrats' crazy train is still rolling on. Hung may have lost in Wisconsin for the governor, but you got a very sharp-tongued Democrat in Flanagan, very left kind of 2020-ish candidate in Flanagan picking up the nomination for Minnesota Senate. That certainly makes that race more competitive. Secondly, on the 60%, you know, you got a situation here where in a battle between Democrat insurgents and Democrat establishment, which you really saw in Michigan as well as Wisconsin. You know, the establishment is more interested in holding on to the control of the party. And, you know, they'd be quite happy to see some of these candidates go down. So watch for that dynamic, I think. Thirdly, the stakes for markets are much higher now than they were just months ago. This is now about whether or not there's going to be 2027 animal spirits with the Senate, probably 80%. 3 points. One, you know, the Democrats' crazy train is still rolling on. Hung may have lost in Wisconsin for the governor, but you got a very sharp-tongued Democrat in Flanagan, very left kind of 2020-ish candidate in Flanagan picking up the nomination for Minnesota Senate. That certainly makes that race more competitive. Secondly, on the 60%, you know, you got a situation here where in a battle between Democrat insurgents and Democrat establishment, which you really saw in Michigan as well as Wisconsin. You know, the establishment is more interested in holding on to the control of the party. And, you know, they'd be quite happy to see some of these candidates go down. So watch for that dynamic, I think. Thirdly, the stakes for markets are much higher now than they were just months ago. This is now about whether or not there's going to be 2027 animal spirits versus whether there's going to be a Washington pall cast on markets through the 2028 election. And I think I got to unpack that more this month, but that's where this is headed, I think.
8: Terry, I think a lot of folks are just kind of surprised that the Democrats haven't pursued a very simple policy of kind of, we're just anti-Trump. Aren't you tired? Let's take back both houses and let's move on, as opposed to splitting up the party at this point. Do you think the Democrats are missing a big opportunity here?
12: They're missing a huge opportunity, and I think it goes beyond the Trump rage. They're missing a huge opportunity to start talking about what it is that they might do and how it is that they might do it. One reason why both parties, from the public's perspective, both parties are in the toilet, and Trump's not far behind, although he's a little more popular than the
7: right.
12: parties. is that, you know, they don't do stuff well. You know, they don't do the block and tackles like John Fetterman said, you know, just, you know, you're a mayor, go out and like fill potholes, do the basic competence stuff and let's work on that. Democrats have no plan on that. DSA particularly has no plan on that, as the New Yorker's David Remnick unmasked here a few days ago with the DSA policy person. You know, and as long as that's more than the same,
7: right.
12: Neither party's going to be trusted. Neither party's going to have an advantage.
7: I know David Gurr's interview with David Remnick here recently as well for Bloomberg this weekend. Terry Haynes, I'm all about turnout. My father would sit at the breakfast table and lecture me that there's this, there's that, the Terry Haynes consultancy and all that. But voters got to show up. Frame out the Biden-Harris non-turnout. And then frame out the Democratic turnout you see in November and the Republican and MAGA turnout in November.
12: Sure. Firstly, you know, I called, as you kindly point out to your audiences, I called a lot of things right, including no waves in different elections. I called the barest of wins for Harris in 2024, and I'll tell you why. Because I thought that the... And this buttresses an earlier point I was going to make, by the way. If she had get out the vote in swing states with the same intensity as Biden, she would have won the election. And she didn't. She lost. She lost half a million votes in Pennsylvania that she couldn't have lost. And, you know, that's by and large the establishment going, nah, not going to work for her quite so much. It's a tale of two cities for Democrats this year, but there's a lot less than meets the eye with the progressives. And Michigan Senate's a perfect example of that. You had very high turnout in Michigan, over 70%.
7: Wow.
12: And the progressive victor, El Sayed, could not get more than half of those voters. Say it again. More than half of those voters did not vote for El Sayed. That's a bad sign for El Sayed. It's a bad sign for Democrats in Michigan. Good sign for the Democratic establishment in Michigan, which holds a lot more cards. In other states that had primaries, Virginia, for example, in my home city, in Virginia, Alexandria had something like 12% turnout. You know, and yeah. And incumbents by and large kept their seats. What you got here is a situation where, you know, people who are touting Democrats are putting far too much emphasis on national things like generic polls and intensity. In contested races, the contested intensity, the enthusiasm is a lot more even. Mm-hmm. And if you've got a redistricting advantage for Republicans and you've got a money advantage for Republicans, you're going to start seeing that come out in the fall.
8: Terry, in a few months' time, these midterms are going to be in the rearview mirror here. Do we have any visibility for either party as to 2028 on the presidential side?
12: Oh, I don't think meaningfully. But I'll tell you a story to illustrate from long ago. Tom's good friend Pat Buchanan was a wet behind the ears, the sole aide to former Vice President Nixon in 1966. Buchanan loves to tell the story on himself. Buchanan got all freaked out in 1966, early 67, that George Romney was leading polls and Nixon wasn't. And he actually called up Nixon, kind of panicked, and said, you know, we got to do something. And Nixon gently laughed and said, you know, it's like, you know, 2 years away. Like, you know, let's watch this play out a little bit. You don't want to be first 2 years out. And sure enough, you know, Romney imploded and Nixon went. So, I don't think any of
7: it's
12: meaningful right
7: now. Let me get this in and I'll probably revisit it four times till we get to November 2028.
12: Yeah.
7: One of the great moments I had was 2 a.m, Margaret Brennan and I in the Hanover Inn in Hanover, New Hampshire, Dartmouth College. We're all on our fourth beverage, Terry, not that you've ever seen that at a political gathering. And there's a guy
12: Hanover Inn for that.
7: Yeah, there's a guy named Newt and me in the back room. And we're doing history and Newt figures out I got my act together. And Newt Gingrich told me something, the historian, that a party that's in disarray needs 3 cycles to recover till they decide they want to win again. Where are the Democrats now in Gingrich's 3 cycles to straighten it out and win like they did with Clinton and Obama?
12: Newt was certainly right then, and back when he said that to you, and what I think Newt was thinking about at that time was how Democrats took forever to come back after Reagan won in 1980, and I mean forever, right? 12 years and a kind of a Clinton upheaval. What do they need? They need coherence. In other words, they need to be one party instead of two. Present a united face. They need to present united policies. And I say that not as some sort of policy wonk, but as somebody that thinks that a big part of the problem with Democrats is the lack of trust that they will make things better. They don't point to anything that will encourage people to think that. So nobody does. And finally, they need to be a little, and not just a little, a lot calmer. And right now they are kind of full of sound and fury, signifying nothing, as the sages put it. And that's not a good position for a party to be in. Republicans are there for the taking. I just suggest these aren't in a position to take them quite yet.
7: Terry, thank you for the briefing after these important elections. And again, Terry Haynes with Pangea there, folks. And to get a real nice summary of the debris as we get at 7 a.m. out to the inflation report and out to 12 News. Is Joe Matthew in today? I mean, does he get 10 or is it 11 weeks of vacation?
8: As much as he wants.
7: You know, the guy is such a stud. Joe Matthew, Kaylee Lines.
8: Yep.
7: We'll have all of this for you here at 12 noonish today. Futures up 18. There's a nice green in the screen. VIX doesn't give me love. I don't have a 14, 15.39. Brent crude, $89 a barrel. With our news in New York City, quickly, Chantal.
3: An upset in the Democratic governor's race in Wisconsin could put a check on the momentum of the party's progressive wing. Moderate David Crowley projected to defeat Democratic Socialist Franziska Hong. Hong addressed her supporters last night.
13: To people in every corner of this state, it is an honor of my lifetime to be your candidate for governor.
3: Well, Crowley's win may offer a path for establishment Democrats to reassert power in primary elections over the next month. Senator Darlene Graham is advancing to a runoff to replace her late brother, Lindsey, as the Republican nominee in South Carolina. And in a closely watched race for Minnesota's governor, State House Speaker Lisa DeMuth projected to win the Republican nomination, defeating Trump's endorsed candidate, Mike Lindell, the former CEO of MyPillow. But he didn't sound too convinced of a loss.
14: I'm not going to sit by until these numbers are explained. Someone's going to have to explain to me why we were polling 7 to 9 and these numbers came in.
3: Well, Lindell rose to political prominence as a major voice against the 2020 election results. And President Trump looking for new policy pledges he can present to voters ahead of the midterms. Let's get more on that from Bloomberg's Gina Cervetti.
15: The proposals include potentially calling on Congress to cut capital gains taxes and create an exemption for certain home sales. National Economic Council Director Kevin Hassett says he had recently spoken with Trump about indexing capital gains, meaning taxes would be applied on gains adjusted for inflation. He also suggested exemptions for sales of homes worth $2 million or less from capital gains taxes. Most tax changes require congressional legislation, making it unlikely any of Trump's ideas could become law before the November midterms. Gina Cervetti, Bloomberg Radio.
3: And yet, night is going to fall on Europe's power system a little early this evening. An eclipse set to block solar generation across parts of the UK and Western Europe. The eclipse could knock out a meaningful amount of solar generation, leaving the shortfall to be covered by other sources. Yes, and don't look into the sun. Global news 24 hours a day, whenever you want it, with Bloomberg News Now. I'm John Tucker. This is Bloomberg. Paul and Tom.
7: I saw a blurb. I think I'll take Le Monde and Paris credit. 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
8: Yep.
7: Be careful out there. 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Over 2-minute total eclipse.

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3: 7:24 on Wall Street. I'm Alexis Christophorus from the Bloomberg Interactive Brokers Studio. Stocks tied to the AI trade are back on top this morning after stellar results from CoreWeave and Supermicro Computer. We've got shares of CoreWeave up more than 18%, Supermicro gaining more than 9%, and that's helping to lift the NASDAQ 100 futures up by 185 points or 0.6%. Dow futures up 0.1% or 70 points, and S&P futures up about 0.25% or 18 points. We've got Brent crude just about $89 a barrel and WTI crude $83.44 a barrel. That's up about 0.3%. As for some stocks making headlines this morning, Tencent's revenue beat estimates as strong advertising and resilient gaming provided a cash cushion for its AI push. Meantime, Vesta's shares rising the most since 2022 after the company lifted its profit guidance and announced a buyback. And we've also got, of course, Inflation Day on Wall Street, the Consumer Price Index out at 8:30 Wall Street time. We're going to break down the numbers for you live once they cross the Bloomberg terminal. A higher inflation reading would likely boost expectations for a rate hike at the Fed September meeting. Spot gold up about 1% at 44.11 the ounce, and the 10-year yield up or down rather 2 basis points at 4.66%. That's your Bloomberg Business Flash, Tom and Paul.
4: Alexis, thanks so much. Walking into this is like 2 months. Terry Haynes back to back with Ed Yardeni.
5: Solid.
4: Best conversation across America. Edward Yardeni with us. We just had Ben Laidler on, who nailed the Christmas Eve 2018 call. Then there was a pandemic, and Mr. Yardeni climbed on board October of 22 and said, it is the roaring 20s. John Templeton.
6: Mm-hmm.
4: I mentioned him this week on my Twitter thing. Bull markets are born on pessimism, grow on skepticism, mature on optimism, and die on euphoria. How close to euphoria well, are we, Dr. Yardeni?
6: Yeah, I mean, clearly we're closer to euphoria now than we were at the beginning of what I still think will be called the roaring 2020s. And I think we're seeing that, though, this time around, the euphoria is what I call FEMO, which is fabulous earnings momentum. It's not FOMO. The PE has actually hung around 20 for a while. It's earnings have been phenomenal. And then this morning, we just heard that some of these AI companies are continuing to have home runs.
5: Absolutely. CoreWeave last night.
6: Yeah.
5: Yeah, I'm looking at the SPX, the normal weighted up 12-13%, but the equal weighted is up 15%.
6: That's right.
5: That's a good sign, right?
6: That's a very, very good sign. It's very healthy. And, I call the 493, there's a Magnificent Seven, and then there's the impressive 493. And so far this year, they're doing very well, which really shows that the market's broadening. And I think, I think people have AI fatigue to a large extent. Yep. They don't really know which companies are going to be the winners or the losers. So they're kind of buying indexes on technology. But the other companies in financials, industrials, healthcare, those sectors are at all-time record highs. And that's because people understand their businesses, and they also figure they might actually benefit from AI.
5: Yeah, I think everybody's trying to figure out the winners and losers. It doesn't appear that the Fed's going to help the market here. I guess it's a question of, will they potentially hurt the market by aggressively raising rates? And what's your call?
6: I don't think it's going to be aggressive. I think the markets were sort of surprised when, during the first FOMC meeting that was chaired by the new Fed chair, and that is Kevin Warsh, where he came out so hawkish and said that his number one priority was to have price stability, because he admitted that the Fed has failed to get down to 2% for over 5 years. And then in July, he said it again, and the market said, well, you said that in June. Now, why don't you do something in July? And so I think the markets are expecting a September rate hike. And I think the bond market would react positively to it, which then would be a positive for the stock market.
4: You thank you so much for joining Bloomberg Money a couple weeks ago. We had a huge response to that. In the single Yardeni sentence, Paul, that stopped traffic on a Friday afternoon was rates are normal. Where rates are now, is what they're supposed to be.
6: Supposed to be.
4: Companies, this is an important concept. I want you to take it back to Yale Dynamics, linking economics,
6: sure,
4: and investment and finance. Companies can operate in a legitimate

0: said, you know what, I can't really recommend overweighting the U.S. when it accounts for 65% of the market cap of the global MSCI. So I said, let's talk about looking for opportunities overseas. And so far this year, it's kind of been even, Stephen. I mean, yep. You know, it hasn't been one or mm-hmm. the others. Well, I mean, look, we got a global bull market in stocks. That's mm-hmm. really what's going on.
1: I want you to address, as I did, I think it was Friday, the glass half-empty crew. Mm-hmm. They need to participate. They need to retire.
0: Yeah.
1: They need to be in the game. But their mental framework from childhood, just isn't Yardeni-like.
0: Yeah. Well,
1: how do they participate?
0: They didn't have a happy childhood to a large extent. Look, I think they have to stop listening to the perma-bears. The perma-bears will get them out at the top. They'll get them out in the middle, and they'll get them out at the bottom. You'll never be in the market if you constantly get scared by the perma bears. With stocks, if your day job's not trading, you've got to be long.
1: Dr. Yardeni says there never be in the market. I would rephrase it broader, Paul, and say never participate in the American experiment.
0: Yeah, correct.
1: To me, it's a broader.
0: It's a broader, yes.
1: It's like right. Almost a Robert Shiller kind
0: of
1: thing.
2: Exactly.
0: I agree with that.
2: If people are looking for opportunities outside of the AI trade, where do you kind of send them these days?
0: Well, I'm not that original. I mean, I just kind of look at all the sectors and see which ones are at new highs. So I kind of let the market guide me. And financials, industrials, healthcare are all at record highs. At the end of last year, we raised healthcare to a market overweight. And that's because we figured if any sector badly needs to manage information better, needs AI, it's got to be healthcare.
2: Tell me.
0: But financials are spending billions of dollars on fintech.
2: Yep.
0: And I'm really tired of getting checks from my clients. I mean, I love getting the money, but you know, why don't I just get Venmo for everybody by now? So I think there's a lot of productivity gains. And industrials, of course, are just benefiting from the ongoing AI boom, which I think is the real deal.
2: What's your concern out there? I know you've been bullish and you've been right.
0: Yeah.
2: What's the concern out there for you?
0: Well, you know,
2: I mean, geopolitics, it seems like the market's plowed through.
0: Yeah.
2: Past that.
0: Well, you know, I think those of us who've been doing it for a while and those newbies who haven't and are getting instructed in history shows that geopolitical crises are buying opportunities.
2: Yeah.
0: The stock market actually bottomed a few months after Pearl Harbor when we blasted the Japanese Navy in Midway. And that was way before the war was over. And yet the market already...
2: Right.
0: And look what happened this time around. The market bottomed on March 30th, and we haven't really looked back.
2: Yep.
1: Mrs. Keene emails in, can you ask Ed, how are the dogs in the heat? You got four dogs. How do you take them out in this heat?
0: Yeah, well, we take them out for like 5 minutes, and then they knock on the door and beg to come back in. But, you know, the dogs are couch potato dogs. They're Charles Cavaliers, so they like to be home in the air conditioning for sure.
1: Venmo the vet? I mean, how many dust?
2: Wire transfer.
1: Can you see the dust?
0: Well,
1: I've recently
0: been reaching out trying to get a vet who's an expert in sleep apnea because Bailey snores, and it's very hard to fall asleep when she's snoring.
1: That's
2: your Denny household.
1: There you go with your dog up. Four dogs. It's not a three dog night with Ed Yardeni. It's a four dog night. He is Yardeni Research. We protect the copyright of all of our guests. I can't say this enough. It is succinct. It is straight. Yardeni insight. I can't say enough about it. Look for that. It's out of a post office box, like, you know, it's out like in Montauk or the Hamptons or, you know, some she place in Connecticut. Futures up 20. We have CPI in less than 1 hour from New York City. Bloomberg.

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2: It's coming up on 740 on Wall Street. I'm Alexis Christophorus. 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Stock futures are higher this morning. Oil is little changed as Wall Street awaits a key inflation report out at 8:30 Wall Street time. S&P futures up 20 points. Dow futures adding 80, or about a tenth of a percent. NASDAQ 100 futures now up better than 200 points, a gain of 0.7%. Brent crude little change, sitting at $88.92 a barrel. WTI crude $83.34 a barrel, up about a tenth of a percent. The Bloomberg Dollar Spot Index little changed at 1202.71. The AI trade is back in vogue today, courtesy of cloud computing company CoreWeave. It reported its fifth consecutive quarter of record revenue and a sales backlog of over $100 billion. Shares of CoreWeave up 18.5%. Server company Supermicrocomputer reported sales that nearly doubled in its fiscal fourth quarter and surging profit, its shares jumping 9% in the pre-market. And Cava up 13%. The restaurant chain operator reporting store comp sales for the second quarter that beat the street. Analysts again note positive trends for its pomegranate glazed salmon. Now that I'm there hungry, I could use a little bit of that, even though it's breakfast. That's your Bloomberg Business Flash, Tom and Paul.
3: Alexis, thank you so much. I can't stand business strategy, touchy-feely, self-help books.
4: Oh, boy.
3: Which is why a bunch of years ago, my book of the year was Playing to Win, How Strategy Really Works, which is Roger Martin of Toronto and A.G. Laffley, who ran a small company called Procter & Gamble. It was a brilliant book. Climb on board the new effort. Here it is, Survive, Reset, Thrive. It is a blistering book. I can't say enough about it. Rebecca Humkes with us out of Indiana, out of LSE, holding court now at London Business School. Why did you write this book? We don't need another book, except it's brilliant.
5: I know. We have many books, and A.J. Laffey's and Martin's is still one of the classic
3: texts, Tom. It's
5: just the
3: appendix. I say to the kids, the appendix, just shut up and read it. This has the same energy. Discuss.
5: It's not a light weekend read. What was happening is that a lot of our strategy tools and frameworks take uncertainty as something to be adjusted for or as a risk. And I wanted to put uncertainty directly in and talk about how you take all the tools and frameworks we have and adjust them for that critical notion of uncertainty.
3: Michael Porter, thank you for his support at Davos over many years. The essence of strategy is choosing what not to do. What should AI, EIO, what should those people not do right now?
5: Well, the funny thing about AI is that if I want, one of the biggest questions boards ask me is where am I? Like, where is my company compared to others? And a great way to get a sense of that is to ask if they have an AI strategy. Because organizations that have an AI strategy that sits separate from the organizational value creating strategy are by far behind. You know, those that are really leading on their AI adoption, bringing AI into delivering outcomes, they've incorporated AI directly into their value creating story. So if you're treating AI as a separate function, a separate division, a separate thing to do, not directly towards your business, you're going to be behind.
4: Where is corporate America on this? Because Tom and I, we spend all day, every day, looking at the news stories of $10 billion spent here, $500 billion yesterday from NVIDIA and all global Wall Street. Mm-hmm. The numbers are extraordinary. Yeah. We've never seen anything like it. I can't imagine being in a C-suite or on a board trying to figure out how does this impact my business either positively or negatively. What are the conversations today that you're having?
5: So it's a great question, and it's really an it depends. So for the organizations who are involved in the build-out, this is a once-in-a-generation growth opportunity. If you're touching any aspects of the data center, the infrastructure, you're leaning in, but you are very heads up that this is a form of a bubble, and timing matters and resourcing matters and all of those aspects matter. You know, in the equity markets, there's this day-to-day volatility, but that is a very small percentage of organizations. Mm-hmm. Boards are fully committed. Boards want an update in every single board meeting of where the team is. I've not seen a topic go from not attention to some attention to I need an update every board meeting like this before.
4: So do you have a sense of, I mean, the money being spent, again, for Tom and I were just dumbfounded by it every day. I'm wondering just how is it getting into the business plans, the strategy of these boards and these C-suites? Are they? I don't have an idea whether how it's being. Are some companies doing better than others? Are some industries doing better than others?
5: So there's, like any other digital transformation, there is a bifurcation. There are some industries that are a little bit ahead and those that are behind. There's companies in every industry that are ahead and behind. Here's what you're looking for. The majority of companies are committed. They understand that this is moving much faster than they want. And I'd say from this summer to last summer, what was the key change in organizational strategy was CEOs are admitting time after time, we did not realize how fast this was going to move. So there is no doubting.
4: Yep.
5: But it's still very much dabbling. It is giving tools to people. And the simplest way I can explain the difference is the majority of companies are putting AI on work. So they're giving tools, you know, Copilot, other licenses. They're telling people use these tools. They're doing the same work and putting AI on top of them. The leading organizations are putting AI into work. They're actually redesigning workflows, changing what they're doing. That makes the difference.
3: I got to get this in, which is the labor component, which my experience as consultants ignore more than anything else. The arch question, a kid comes out of Indiana University, not a Wells scholar like you, but they're pretty good. They wander up to Indianapolis. They interview with Eli Lilly. Mm-hmm. Is Eli Lilly and others looking at AI to replace that student's first job, or is it going to actually add to employment in America?
5: Yeah, you know, this is the number one debate. Now, I'm going to have sample bias in the companies I'm working with because I'm working with organizations who are committed to growth journeys, who are still hiring for the most part. I would say less than 5% of the companies I'm working with have any near-term plans to replace AI with people. However, they are looking to do a lot more growth with the same amount of people and make their current employees more productive and more efficient, including redesigning workflows. And there's a little bit of data, Tom, that entry-level workers do see less opportunities, but we're not seeing any of the seismic cliff that people are talking about. But again, we also need to remember we're still pretty early days. We're just a couple of years into Gen AI being part of our day-to-day. Is it going to happen? Probably, but not to the dramatic extent some are saying.
3: Ever tried, ever failed. No matter. Try again. Fail again. Fail better. It sounds like this radio show every day.
4: Every day. We just wing it. Winging a prayer.
3: I can't say enough about it. It's got some weight to it. It's like a Routledge book from 40, 50 years ago. Kogan Page, thank you so much. Kogan Page, thank you so much. Rebecca Homkus out of LBS. I survive. Reset, thrive. Can't say enough about it. It's a wake-up call from all the consultancy babble that is out there.
4: Sure.
3: We'll have to see on that. With our news in New York City, is John Tucker.
6: All right, thanks. Primary upset, putting a check on momentum of the socialist wing of the Democratic Party. Moderate Democrat David Crowley projected to defeat progressive rival Francisca Hong in the Democratic primary for governor in Wisconsin. With 98% of the votes counted, Crowley projected to defeat Hong 39.8% to 39.4%. Francisca Hong did thank her supporters earlier this morning.
7: I feel confident, but more importantly, I am so deeply, deeply grateful to my core for how hard you have all fought.
6: Crowley's win may offer a path for establishment Democrats to reassert power in primary elections over the next month. In other notable primaries overnight, Senator Darlene Graham will advance to a runoff election to replace her late brother as the Republican nominee for Senate in South Carolina. 33% of the vote there. Graham's going to face Representative Ralph Norman, who had 25% in the August 25th runoff. In Minnesota, the Decision Desk HQ says MyPillow founder Mike Lindell is going to lose Minnesota's Republican primary for governor to State House Speaker Lisa DeMuth. He was endorsed by President Trump. Meantime, President Trump says the U.S. claims total control of the Strait of Hormuz and that he has no trust for Iran.
8: I don't trust Iran. Why? Are you saying I trust Iran? I'm the last person to trust Iran. They've lied to me constantly. We have total control over the Hormuz Strait right now. They don't have control. We have total control. We own it. And at some point, maybe they'll do something and then they get blown away.
6: Meantime, Iran reorganizing its military to be more agile and aggressive abroad. And finally, there's a new genre of fiction that has taken the book publishing industry by storm, a combination of romance and fantasy, romanticy, conjuring steamy love stories in magical lands, evolving female protagonists, and their brooding, morally gray lovers known as shadow daddies. If you want more, you can go over to the Javits Center, because they're having a conference for the publishing industry. All the women.
3: How was it?
6: There.
3: Did you like it?
6: I didn't. No. But women dressed in leathery black wings, sweeping gowns, and furry animal tails piling the panels with titles like I'm in Love with a Monster. Javits Center. Global news 24 hours a day, whenever you want it. Whenever you want it. That's the key phrase there. I'm John Tucker. Paul and Tom.
3: John Tucker, thank you so much.

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1: Your daily roundup of today's headlines on Bloomberg Surveillance with Tom Keene, Paul Sweeney, and Alexis Christophorus.
3: 30 minutes away from the inflation report. Really looking forward to that to see if it will move the market futures up 22. Right to it. Our newspaper's Alexis Christophorus.
4: All right. Thanks a lot, Tom. I think a lot of folks can relate to this. So the Wall Street Journal's got this story. StubHub facing a flood of complaints from World Cup fans who bought tickets from the third-party ticket reseller months in advance, only to be stranded hours before the game. So there's a proposed class action suit that was filed here in federal court in Manhattan this week. It alleges StubHub sold hundreds of World Cup resale tickets that it wasn't authorized to sell or able to deliver. StubHub is blaming the disruptions on what it said were obstacles. With FIFA's mobile ticketing app. We don't know what those obstacles are, but I'll tell you this, it's not just the World Cup. The Wall Street Journal found dozens of examples of ticketing failures involving Knicks games, a Hamilton performance, a George Strait concert. It goes on and on. Buyers say they were denied entry despite paying for valid tickets. Then they were sent replacements worse than what they had bought. They had to fight for their refund. Some had to hire lawyers. They had to complain to the press to get results.
5: Yep. And the ticket prices are so astronomical today for some of these events. You have to really be aggressive.
3: I've lived it, and every single thing I do with those ticket people, I don't trust it until whoever's through the gate.
4: I agree. Yep. I hold my breath. I'm like, all right, I'm doing this.
3: The World Cup, we were advantaged to go to. The middle child, I saw Dodgers Red Sox the other night. I told her, email me when you get in the stadium.
4: Right.
3: Because I don't trust their clunky system.
4: StubHub, by the way, is out with earnings after the bell. Remember, they went public about a year ago, and the stock is like down 40% so far this year. All right, let's move over to something I know Mr. Keene will appreciate. We're talking the Japanese yen.
5: Yep.
4: This is a Bloomberg story. It's a really good read, guys. They say that the yen's true value may be hiding in a plate of katsu curry. So we know that Japan and the U.S. recently staged this intervention, right, to pull the currency back from like a four-decade low. So there's a senior strategist at Bank of New York Mellon, I think this was genius. He created the Katsu Curry Index. It gauges the currency's weakness and purchasing power so that you get a better sense of how the yen's retreat is really impacting people in Japan. So in today's market, one U.S. dollar buys about 159 yen. According to the Curry Index, $1 should buy just 62.18 yen, suggesting the foreign exchange market is significantly undervaluing the yen.
3: It is. Yeah.
4: There are other indexes. Have you ever heard of the Big Mac Index?
5: I have.
3: Yeah. Like Economist.
4: Right.
3: Yeah.
4: Exactly. And then there's also the Tall Latte Index. Okay. I don't know where that came from, but it tracks the price of a Starbucks coffee around the world.
3: It's the same with China, but there's a lot of good econometric work on this, particularly from the IMF. And these currencies should be stronger, and many would say it's to help their export policy. They're doing it basically for Toyota to move car, simplistically.
4: We could do a whole hour on that. But let's move on to
5: the Katsu Index.
4: Yeah.
5: Jeffrey Yu, our good buddy from the Bank of New York Mellon, he created it.
4: Yeah, the senior strategist there. I know,
5: very
4: I love it.
5: Okay, very cool.
4: Getting
5: thank
4: a lot
5: you.
4: Of press from that.
5: Okay, thank you.
4: All right, and Business Insider. So we know that the solar eclipse is happening today. You can't really see it here in New York City, but parts of Europe, Iceland, places like that, the Arctic, you can see the solar eclipse tonight. But some people are actually going to view it from the sky, and they're going to be paying for it as well.
5: Really?
4: So there is Brussels Airlines and a couple of private charter companies charging from $350 to $1,200 a ticket to see this 2-minute and 18-second solar eclipse from the sky. And you know what? The flights are all sold out. And now here's the reasoning for seeing it high above the clouds. They say it eliminates some of the obstructions that interfere with viewing it from the ground. Remember in April of 24? That's when we had it here.
5: Yes.
4: And I went out and bought those funky glasses so I could stare at it.
5: Okay. How
4: did
5: they work?
4: Protect my eyes. They really worked.
5: Okay.
4: I was surprised.
5: And didn't President Trump from the White House just look up without the glasses back then?
4: I think so. But this was also interesting. There was researchers say today's solar eclipse could impact the market. And that's because research shows our moods can affect our investment decisions. I don't know. I don't know. Really? Are you going to get excited, uneasy seeing the solar eclipse? Go, what am I going to do with my stocks?
5: Yeah.
3: The newspapers. Thank you so much, Alexis Christophorus. Elections, Michigan, always the land of Bob Seger.

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2: This is Bloomberg Surveillance with Tom Keen and Paul Sweeney.
3: What is the trend structure of the equity market right now?
4: We haven't been in 2% inflation in forever.
2: With Alexis Christophorus on markets.
5: We're seeing other chip stocks rally today.
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3: Everyone, Paul Sweeney, Tom Keene, Michael Barr, Alexis Christophorus, Mr. Barr in sabbatical. And today, in 29 minutes, an inflation report for America.
4: Yep.
3: CPI, PPI. I guess not PCE, but you guess out of it what PCE will be.
4: Michael McKee can do that now.
3: Then there's a Cleveland inflation report.
4: Okay.
3: The Dallas Trim Mean.
4: Mm-hmm.
3: 14 others I don't know. And Dr. Martin, I believe at the San Francisco Fed, came out with a paper this week that he just wants to look, take out energy, look at all the CPI, and just take the median price, whatever it is.
4: Okay.
3: It's a whole new math.
4: Okay.
3: And that captures much more of our listeners. And do you know that the PCE does not capture 12% of consumption?
4: I did not.
3: So you're at, you know, your grocery store.
4: Yep.
3: And you know roughly 12% of your grocery isn't calculated as you overpay for it.
4: Well, the question the market's asking is, what does Fed Chairman Warsh look at? And how does he react to the data he does look at? So I guess we'll have to wait for those commissions to get back to us.
3: Amanda Lynam with us in Goldman Sachs. We'll get to that in a moment. Futures up 24, Dow futures up 96. Bloomberg Surveillance this morning brought to you by IBKR Trade Election. Climate and economic outcomes with IBKR prediction markets right alongside your stocks and options. 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
5: Thanks, Tom. Futures are higher this morning after upbeat earnings from CoreWeave and Supermicrocomputer revive the AI trade. And of course, we've been talking about it all day long. It is inflation day on Wall Street. We get that CPI report, the Consumer Price Index, out at 8:30 Wall Street time. We're going to bring that to you and break it down for you live once it happens. S&P futures up 23.5 points ahead of that report. We've got Dow futures gaining 88 and NASDAQ 100 futures now at their best level of the morning, up 226 points. Oil has now turned positive, just modestly. Brent crude up about 0.2% at $89.14 a barrel. We've got WTI crude up 0.5% now at $83.61 a barrel. And the Bloomberg Dollar Spot Index down slightly at 1202.49. H&R Block up 15%. The tax preparation company gave a full year forecast stronger than expected. It also reported fourth quarter results that beat the street. And shares of Lumentum up 8%. Analysts are positive on the maker of optical equipment after it reported fourth quarter results that beat expectations. It also gave a rosy outlook. After the bell, Cisco and StubHub on deck with their earnings. Bitcoin at $64,200 and spot gold sitting at $44.10 the ounce. That's a Bloomberg Business Flash. Tom and Paul.
3: Alex, thanks so much. I've been dying to talk to Amanda Lynam. I mean, this is where to go.
4: Always.
3: Fixing Kim 101. Everyone else was out in the green at Villanova years ago, and she actually took CDS 101. The gloom crew turns to credit default swaps, which are less liquid, more chunky, more clunky than quote-unquote the bond market. Is CDS a good indicator of a company's stress?
7: Good morning. Thank you for having me. It's a directional barometer on sentiment, but I do not think that it is indicative of a company's fundamental
3: stress. Then why do people go mental about it?
7: I think it's easy to put a position on in the CDS market because you don't have to go and locate the bond to trade it, which is different. So if you want to buy or sell a bond, you actually need to either short the bond if you want to sell it or find the bond to buy it. CDS allows you to put on additional size quickly in the synthetic market, and the notional, as we say, is a bit unbounded. It is moving with sentiment, though, Tom. I think it's important to track in terms of a directional barometer on sentiment. But you also have to keep in mind that these synthetic indices, they're equal weighted. They don't include every name in the bond market. So when you look at kind of the broader CDXIG index, sometimes it's not reflecting what is actually happening across the broader market of the bonds that we trade, which is upwards of $9 trillion index, using your Bloomberg index.
3: Yes.
4: The Bloomberg index,
3: she
4: exactly.
3: Can come back.
4: New issuance this year. Yes. I mean, the bankers have been busy pushing stuff out the door. A lot of it's the tech stuff.
7: Yes.
4: What do you make of that?
7: It sure has been a very busy year. More than $1.5 trillion.
4: Wow.
7: We're on pace to surpass the pandemic era record, which was an incredibly active year for new issuance activity. Mm-hmm. We've been flagging upside risks to our forecast. We're calling for $2.1 trillion. There are a couple things that are interesting here, and we actually see a lot of differences between prior periods of active releveraging in the credit market. Maybe the most important one that I would note is that a lot of these jumbo deals that are being priced, you had mentioned,
4: yep.
7: 60% of the deals that are $10 billion or more so far this year have been concentrated in the tech sector.
4: Yeah.
7: And importantly, they haven't been telegraphed in advance like we typically see with M&A transactions with debt. So that's what's causing some of the indigestion in our market. We looked at the largest M&A-related debt financing since the financial crisis. There's typically a five-month lag between when an M&A transaction is announced and when the debt deal to fund that transaction is priced. Gives investors time to prepare, talk to management teams, position their portfolios. By contrast, what we've seen in 2026 is a more frequent pace of deals that are not related to M&A. They're related to the AI build-out. And so they're not coming in such a well-telegraphed manner. And so it's causing some indigestion. That's the key difference.
4: And a lot of these issuers, I mean, tech is not a big issue in the IG market historically. So they're not
7: right.
4: Like names, oh, I know well. I've invested with this company for a long time. I know what's going on here. So these are new names that analysts and portfolio managers have to get smart on quickly. Does that get reflected in pricing? Like, hey, you're kind of a newish issuer. I know you got a ton of equity supporting this debt, but mm-hmm. we haven't really seen you too often.
7: I think investors have done that work. I think they have gotten comfortable
4: okay.
7: with the fundamentals of the tech sector. The sector started issuing debt. Some of them had their first debt deals several years ago.
4: Mm-hmm.
7: Issuance did pick up in 2025. I think what you are referring to, though, Paul, is there's a multi-year nature to this where investors are participating in these debt deals at given new issue concessions, but they're expecting a few more years of this. And so that's what's
4: yep.
7: contributing to the indigestion. The other key point to note is that as significant as the CapEx needs from the hyperscalers are, it's the broader AI ecosystem that is competing for capital here. And so investors are trying to manage how much exposure do they want to the AI theme. And that is, I think, the key point. I feel like most of the widening has been technical related, not because of fundamental concerns or a lack of familiarity with these companies.
3: Do the fundamental ratios matter in the present tense of analysis of these hyperscalers out 3 years or 5 years out?
7: They for sure do. This reminds me a lot of actually when I covered the pharmaceutical sector right after the financial crisis, when there was a wave of debt-funded M&A,
4: mm-hmm.
7: and many of those companies, CFOs of those companies, realized they were under-levered and there was scope to add debt to their balance sheets. The way we are expecting it to proceed, Tom, is that over time, this sector, so tech broadly, will likely add debt to its capital structure, stay well within the guardrails of IG ratings, and maintain ample access to capital. I think that is, we've seen that before in areas like pharma, where the sector moved down kind of methodically 4 or 5 rating notches over the span of a couple of years, and it was fine. They were still IG rated. I don't view the credit metrics as the binding constraint to this build out. There's a significant amount of debt capacity. We estimate more than $2 trillion of debt capacity
4: okay.
7: just in the hyperscalers. If they push their leverage to something very reasonable, like 3x gross leverage, well within the bounds of IG ratings, I actually don't think that's going to be the limiting factor on the debt issuance in the syndicated market. Rather, it will be market saturation and issuer concentration constraints. And that's why we expect the private infrastructure and real estate markets to play a larger role.
4: Do you think, I mean, is market still open for more of this stuff?
7: Oh, for
4: right?
7: sure. Yes.
4: Really?
7: I mean, so if you just do a simple exercise where you bring, say, the 5 hyperscalers up to the level of the largest issuers in the U.S. IG market today, that implies around $500 billion of additional debt
4: wow.
7: issuance in just the U.S. IG market. Just that, just the traditional U.S. IG market. But the CapEx estimates are significant. We estimate that we will need more than that. We're assuming that at its peak, 35% of CapEx will be debt financed. And so in our view, a wide range of markets and structures need to participate here, not just the US IG market.
3: Amanda Lyman, thank you so much. Goldman Sachs driving all of their credit strategy this morning. Again, futures up 21, Dow futures up 73. Nice. 0.7% pop to the NASDAQ, all centered around 20 minutes from now, the important CPI report. Right now with leveraged shares, Violeta Todorova joins us now, looking at the structures of the market. What is the key distinction you see in technical analysis within the American equity markets?
8: Hi, Paul and Tom, and thank you for having me on the show. Yes, you're making a very good point here, and I've been asked a lot of questions, especially to compare what the technical setup is in 2026 and compare it with 2000. So there are a couple of things that are very similar. Back in 1996, we started getting the S&P 500 getting into overbought territory, and interest rates were similarly sitting where the long end of the treasury yield is right now. However, instead of getting a pullback or a correction, the bull market extended for another 4 years before we've seen the dot-com crash. So I think today we are at 1996, if we compare the charts. The longer-term charts, I'm looking at the monthly momentum indicator, which are telling me the internal strength of momentum conditions of the S&P. So we are getting into overbought territory, which is telling me that the market is very expensive. However, this doesn't call for immediate bear market unfolding. And I think there is a very, very good probability of the market staying quite expensive or in overbought territory for number of years before we get to see this deep correction everyone is talking in town.
4: And we've seen just some really strong earnings. First quarter was very good. Second quarter, even better here. Is the earnings profile, the S&P 500, is it enough to keep this market moving, do you think?
8: Yes, I think earnings are very strong and have been the major driver of the almost 14% rally in the S&P in 2026 alone. However, we shouldn't ignore that there are some outside risks which can spoil the party. And the main one will be inflation. I mean, if we look at what's happening in the Middle East, the situation in Hormuz, it's far from resolved. We've seen that Brent prices significantly declined from the $126 a barrel a few months ago. However, tension between Tehran and Washington is still there. We don't see firm signs that that it will be a resolution of right. The conflict. We are getting some data that shipping through Hormuz is still very limited. So right. The major risk here is if Brent prices remain above $90, potentially higher for extended period of time, and that will fuel straight right. into inflation.
3: Violeta,
8: so inflation is the main risk.
3: Thank you so much. Violeta Todorova, appreciate it this morning with Leverage Shares. Anna Wong is just released here 15 minutes before the CPI report. This is with Troy Dure. This is within the last 90 minutes, I should say. A blistering CPI report. Brace yourself, folks. John Tucker is steeled after this with Alexis Christophus. A la Jason Furman at Harvard, here is the one-month annualized, three-month annualized, and Paul, the six-month annualized that they're looking at today. Core CPI, this is X gasoline, X, you know.
9: All the things you buy.
3: All the things you buy. Thank you for that analysis. Ready? 1.6% one month.
4: Oh, boy.
3: The 90-day, the 3 months annualized is a stunning 1.3%, way under 2%. Prior was 2.3%. And the six-month goes from 2.6% prior down to 2.2%. They just flat out say the analysis is off the mark.
4: Absolutely. Here's just our lead sentence here. Bloomberg Economics expects a soft July CPI report as the effects of supply shocks over the past year, Tom, from tariffs, beef, gasoline, all begin to ease. Core CPI may fall to its lowest year-over-year reading since March of 2021.
3: You know, I'm going to call it, I'm going to editorialize folks and call it an outlier call from Troy Drury and Anna Wong. But this is some serious, serious outlier work here. Just to go down, it's a lengthy report, I should point out, and have not read it all.
4: Lots of graphs and charts and numbers.
3: Lots, like, you know. This is like a la David Rosenberg.
4: Yeah.
3: Dishes and flatware. John Tucker, how was the dishes and flatware inflation angst at the Tucker household?
9: No, you know, the food town, it's just like I'm just not seeing it. I've switched to pork. Pork's a little cheaper. Gasoline, under $4, but still a dollar more than what I was paying pre-war. I don't know.
4: It's just out there.
9: I got to come up with my own index.
3: Sports equipment off of May, a moonshot, up over 5%.
4: Yeah.
3: I mean, it's there. But I think the heart of it, and this goes back to David Malpass and John Riding years ago at Bear Stearns. I'd mentioned Dr. Riding has been on fire over at Breen Capital. But the basic idea, Paul, is goods versus services. And there, a lot of these people are looking for goods inflation to ebb away to flat.
4: Yeah.
3: And maybe a few people being brave and saying outright deflation.
4: But then the services side continues to be a challenge here. But Anna Wong and her team out with a really good note. Great timing here right before the numbers cross.
3: Yeah.
4: To give people a sense of kind of where this thing could come out here. So at 8:30, yeah, we will be on it, Tom.
3: World class on the Bloomberg terminal. Bloomberg Economics with, yep, a stunning, stunning prep note on inflation. We'll see you in that. Troy Drury and Anna Wong with that. That was at 6:01 this morning. Right now with futures up 24 with our news, John Tucker.
9: And let's start off with the races, the primary races in Wisconsin. Moderate David Crowley eked out a narrow win over Democratic Socialist Francisca Hong in the governor's primary, but could blunt progressive momentum in the midterms. Agueda Mukunda is a columnist for Bloomberg Opinion.
10: This is sort of an Empire Strikes Back moment where the Democratic establishment really pulled a rabbit out of a hat to an astonishing extent, where Crowley, who had shut down his campaign just a few weeks ago, squeaks out a victory. Governor Evers in Wisconsin just worked a political miracle that is, I won't say it's without precedent, but I can't think of any other examples of anything like this.
9: Agueda Mukunda with Bloomberg Opinion. Another race between the Democrats' moderate and progressive wings was more decisive. In Minnesota, left-wing Lieutenant Governor Peggy Flanagan beat centrist Congresswoman Angie Craig in the Senate primary, 59-39%. Flanagan is going to take on former sportscaster Michelle Tafoya, who won the Republican primary with 52% of the vote there. In Colombia, the rescue efforts enter a third day following the massive 7.4 magnitude earthquake. Emergency crews working around the clock in this race against time to find survivors. One woman was just pulled from the rubble after being trapped for 36 hours under a collapsed building. Well, officials say thousands of people are still missing, including 239 believed to be trapped beneath the rubble in hard-hit Cali. Overnight, former Marine Robert Gilman touching down on U.S. soil. This follows years of Russian detention. His family says they still have their concerns about his health upon his return. After years of horrible treatment in the Russian prison, they say he became essentially catatonic, unable to eat or respond, and suffering from a severe bout of pneumonia. President Trump did post on social media. He'd spoken to Russia's president soon afterward. Mr. Gilman was given a pardon on humanitarian grounds. Around 90,000 of London's white-collar jobs poised to transfer to other parts of the UK over the next 5 years as Prime Minister Andy Burnham's devolution drive in the capital's cost pressures encourage businesses to shift work elsewhere. The move, estimated to transfer as much as $12 billion of employer spending to regional centers like Manchester over the next 5 years. This is according to an analysis that was conducted by the recruitment company Robert Walters. And Harvard University's policy that caps A grades among undergraduates, well, it doesn't officially start until, you know, another year, but students heading back this fall already fretting over the changes. They are scouring dedicated websites for so-called course gems, which have typically combined lower workloads with potential for high marks. the possibilities. These courses, they include chocolate culture and the politics of food, what disease teaches about cognition, and elves, fairies, and UFOs, dangerous encounters with otherworldly beings in folklore. Oh, remember Rocks for Jocks?
4: Yes. Harvard.
9: Yeah, that's
4: Keeping
9: Harvard.
4: Alive and well. There you go.
9: We had a few of those at Harvard on the Hackensack. Global News, 24 hours a day, whenever you want it, with Bloomberg News Now. I'm John Tucker, and this is. I wonder what Tom considered like an easy course back in the day.
3: I know, this is like a third rail. I was scarred as a child. It was.
9: Yeah.
4: I mean, what's going on here? I mean,
3: Jeff Sachs with the University of Michigan nailed this at Columbia. He put a book out 20 years ago and said the dumbing down of America. It is happening in real time. And Jeffrey Sachs absolutely nailed this. Aren't these just basket weaving?
5: I was just going to say, I would liken it to a basket weaving course.
4: Yep. And this
5: Nothing
4: is
5: against basket weaving.
4: Harvard. And yesterday's news on Michigan, you know, no grades for the first
3: semester. Fortunately, we're going to commercial because the surveillance.

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2: 8:24 on Wall Street. 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We are moments away from a key inflation report that could shape the Fed's interest rate policy. Ahead of the July Consumer Price Index, S&P futures up 25 points, Dow futures rallying 115, and NASDAQ 100 futures up 0.75% or 220 points, led higher by AI-related stocks after stellar earnings from CoreWeave and Supermicro Computer. Also, China's Tencent is on the rise this morning after revenue beat estimates as strong advertising and resilient gaming provided a cash cushion for its AI push. Goldman Sachs is paying $2.25 billion to buy the ETF provider Neos Investments. This deal is going to add a fast-growing ETF issuer to Goldman's roster of offerings. Neos commands some $32 billion in assets. Quick check of oil. Brent crude, $89.23 a barrel. WTI crude, $83.76 a barrel. And spot gold at $44.05 the ounce. So we're back above $4,400 there. That's your Bloomberg Business Flash, Tom and Paul.
3: Thanks so much, Alexis. See you in 4 minutes. Eric Winograd here, Raptor on CPI, Chief Economist AllianceBernstein. So the rub is that lower inflation is wrapped around reduce real estate, reduce this, reduce that. Is it just those odd things that could draw down us towards disinflation, or is there more going on than that?
4: Well, that's what we're going to find out in a little bit, right, Tom? You know, I think that last month's soft print was largely due to some unusual factors all sort of pointing soft in the same month. But I know your colleague Anna Wong has been out with a piece arguing that today's number is likely to be lower because of some of these things. I think she's largely right. I can't say for sure whether it'll happen with this month's print or next month's print, but the things she's pointing to are likely to point lower in our view over the course of the next few months.
5: Eric, I'm just looking at your notes, which are very helpful. Because Chair Warsh has not been willing to tell us about his reaction function, he's left the impression that the market is in charge of determining whether the Fed hikes in September or not. So if that's the case, we need to pay attention to this, I guess.
4: For sure. Look, I think because Warsh has left a vacuum, an analytical vacuum, in the way that he talks about the economy, which is to say he basically doesn't talk about the economy. He hasn't told us what he thinks about it. He hasn't told us what would trigger a rate hike in his mind, or even if he's willing to raise rates. And so the impression here that he has left is that if the market prices it, then he'll probably do it. That does make today's data point particularly important. I would say, though, that it's not determinant. There is another CPI print, there is another payrolls print, and Chair Warsh has another chance in the form of his Jackson Hole speech to guide the market before the next Fed meeting.
3: What's our audience seeing in inflation? Because I get, you know, Paul and I get mail. Mm-hmm. There's frankly no other topic in America.
4: Yeah, you know, again, it's a difficult topic for individual households to assess because none of us really face inflation. We face the price level. Right. We don't face the rate of change, which is what inflation's measuring. What we have in our mind is a memory of what the price of something should be. And even if inflation is only 2%, the price level is way more than that. So households still experience this.
3: Well, I decided to be healthy yesterday.
5: Is that right?
3: And I was going to buy some fancy wild-caught salmon.
5: Okay.
3: The price is X dollars above any recollection I have.
5: So you went to the next...
3: That's the inflation report.
4: Right, and that's what I mean, right? The price level, you're remembering that salmon should cost a certain price and it doesn't. It might only be 2% more than it was a year ago, but it might be 10% more than it was 3 years ago. So, you know, the price level is what households feel. That's what all of us feel on a daily basis.
3: Why doesn't the Fed feel that?
4: They do. They just can't do anything about it. They can't go back and undo price increases from 2, 3, 4 years ago. What they can influence is what the rate of change will be going forward. And so that's why they focus on inflation rather than the price level.
3: Paul, get another question in here. 2-year yield comes in right now, 4.1823%. Only Bloomberg surveillance goes to 4 decimal points.
5: Oh, boy, there we go. And it's not just today. We still have another inflation report. We still have another payrolls. There's more data that the Fed will be able to see, and that will presumably influence what they're doing.
4: You would think so. I suspect that the reaction to today's data is likely to be overdone in the grand scheme of things because we have these other numbers. If the Fed were meeting next week, if this were the last word, then that would be one thing. But it isn't. And I expect that the market will respond. You know, in shorthand terms, the key number to watch is the core CPI month over month. And if it's 0.3% or higher, the market will price a rate hike. And if it's 2.2% month over month or lower, it won't. There's another print between here and there.
3: Huge advantage. Eric Winograd with his chief economist, AllianceBernstein, here coming up on this report for America. Futures ebb up a little bit, I should say, just a slight lift. Futures up 29. NASDAQ up 0.8%. It advances. VIX 15.35 in the yield space, 4.64% on the 10-year. 30-year bond comes in from a 5.22 to a 5.20. But what you watch is that Fed-friendly 2-year yield to 4 decimal points. For those don't ride on the freeway, folks, 4.1802%. But always anticipated after that Anna Wong report, we shall see.
1: This is breaking news from Bloomberg.
2: After an unexpected decline in June, consumer prices rose modestly in July, up 0.1% after dropping 0.4% in June. That is right in line with estimates. Core CPI, which excludes volatile food and energy, up 0.2% for the month after remaining flat in June. Again, right in line with estimates. We've got year-over-year CPI rising 3.4% after increasing 3.5% year-over-year in June. Again, right in line with those estimates. And taking a look at core CPI year over year, coming in up 2.5%, a little bit softer than the 2.6% we saw the prior month. And again, right in line with economists' estimates. An early July decline in gas prices looks like it kept a lid on overall inflation despite a bit of a bounce later in the month. So once again, CPI month over month coming in up 0.1% year over year, 3.4%. So still price pressures remain above the Fed's 2% target, and stocks remaining higher here. Futures a little changed after this report. Tom and Paul.
3: Boring. So it came in.
2: Pretty much.
3: Alexis, thank you so much. Came right in on target, but the market reaction is there. Equities pull back a little bit, up 29 on futures, up 22 right now. And we do get, Paul, some yield movement here. 10-year yield comes in 2 basis points. Mm-hmm. I think people were sort of looking for worser.
6: Yeah, if
3: you have to go to Dartmouth to use that word,
6: exactly.
3: Economic concept, but I think they were looking worser.

0: Mercer?
1: Yeah.
0: If you have to go to Dartmouth to use that word,
1: exactly.
0: Economic concept. But I think they were looking worser, and it came in boring, and that it's boring.
1: That's fine.
0: Price up, yield down.
1: That's fine. Eric, it seems like inflation is kind of coming in line with expectations. No big movement here. Again, we don't really know how the Fed's going to look at this, do we?
2: Yeah, this leaves the ball in play, right? Okay. This doesn't really change Good the point. Situation. We're running 0.2% month over month. It was actually 0.215. I know that you were going to a lot of decimals on the numbers. I'm going to use decimals too. So really a 0.2, not one that rounded up or down. It leaves you sort of uncertain. It lets the Fed, you can make the argument either way. You know, when you look through the details of this, and obviously there's a lot more to do on it, it looks a little bit more encouraging than the headline. Shelter inflation was only 0.1% month over month for the second consecutive month. We think there is more decline coming there as rent prices slow, as housing prices have slowed their increase. So that's encouraging. Going the other direction, medical care services bounced this month. So there's always some back and forth in there. But net-net, we've landed at the same place where we started 5 minutes ago. And as Tom correctly said, we're going to spend the next, you know, however long it is analyzing this when he did it in one word, which is boring. You know, it's let's go back to as you were. Let's go back to focusing on other things. And we'll see what the next month brings.
1: On the other side of the equation for this Federal Reserve is the labor market. What's your view given some of the recent data points?
2: So I don't take very seriously the decline in employment that was reported for July. You know, July is a difficult month seasonally because of the school calendar. There's been that sort of volatility the last couple of years in July. I think the labor market is stable. I don't think you would say it is strong necessarily. It's still this idea of low churn. It's low hire, low fire. That's definitely better than it looked late last year. Yep. You know, late last year I was here, we were talking about the possibility of rate cuts because the labor market was weakening. That's certainly not the case now. It has inflected upward. It's not up in a way that forces rate hikes, but it's stable enough to allow rate hikes if the Fed wants to do it.
0: One final question. Do you have visibility out? I remember the charming moments where economists would have on page 9 of their report a 3-year perspective. Nobody does that anymore. Do you have a Q1 27 view?
2: If I felt like I could have a 3-year forecast that I could rely on, I'd put it on page 1 of my slide deck, not on page 3.
0: How far out can you look now?
2: I think all of us have sort of been beaten down by the events of the past few years.
0: Well,
2: if
0: the
2: you
0: Red
2: think
0: Sox
2: about all the shocks,
0: in a row.
2: Well, that's the kind of thing you can almost always put on page 1 because you know, that's not unpredictable necessarily. Put it up there with the Mets, but look, the world has thrown so many curveballs at us over the past few years, to stick with the baseball metaphors. You know, even it was starting with the pandemic, but geopolitics, just every day, a steady drumbeat of it, tariffs, the trade war, the volatility around politics. All of these things, I think, have made all of us, myself included, very hesitant to look into what I would call an interim window. I think there are things we can say about a 3 to 10 year view when you get past, you know, when you say absent shocks, where would we be?
0: Okay.
2: But over 1 to 3 years, it's really tough.
0: Okay, Eric, thank you. This is very successful. Let's do it again in 30 days. Eric Winograd with us, Alliance Bernstein. Bloomberg Surveillance this morning. 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Okay, so futures are up 29. We went down on the report, boring, down up 22. Now we've come back. We're up 30 right now. NASDAQ up 0.9%. In the yield space, yields are ever lower, Paul. Look at the 2-year yield coming in. 2.5 basis points.
1: Yeah, we've got the 10-year in 3 basis points. So we'll keep an eye on that, 4.65%. But those levels are higher than what we were used to over the last 12 years.
0: There's a reset. Years.
1: Yeah.
0: Speaking of resets, Marta Norton joins us, Chief Investment. She's not in the studio.
1: No.
0: Last time she was in the studio. Chief Investment Strategist at Empower, and we're thrilled she could be with us today. Marta, with great respect for the security of your shop, I should mention Empower handles the Tom Keene 201K and the 401K for the rest of Bloomberg LP. Marta, what are people actually doing with their money right now?
3: I mean, I think what we're seeing, at least from an individual investor or retail perspective, is that there still is a lot

0: of enthusiasm around the equity market in particular. We see that in retirement accounts when we're looking at it on a do-it-yourself basis. And of course, we have the anecdotes from the retail market more broadly. But I don't think that necessarily...
1: 3 basis points, so we'll keep an eye on that, 4.65%. But those levels are higher than what we were used to over the last 12.
2: There's a reset.
1: Yeah.
2: Speaking of resets, Marta Norton joins us, chief investment. She's not in studio.
1: No.
2: Last time she was in studio. Chief investment strategist at Empower, and we're thrilled she could be with us today. Marta, with great respect for the security of your shop, I should mention Empower handles the Tom Keene 201K and the 401K for the rest of Bloomberg LP. Marta, what are people actually doing with their money right now?
0: I mean, I think what we're seeing, at least from an individual investor or retail perspective, is that there still is a lot of enthusiasm around the equity market in particular. We see that in retirement accounts when we're looking at it on a do-it-yourself basis. And of course, we have the anecdotes from the retail market more broadly. But I don't think that necessarily means that the general tone is speculative. I mean, when I talk to clients, there's still a sense of consternation, a sense of concern, whether it relates to AI, whether it relates to inflation, how the economy is actually trending. So I know we talk a lot about an AI bubble, but I'm not sure we necessarily see the speculative emotions that might go along with that, at least as it comes to the clients I speak with.
1: So we got this inflation print here this morning, Marta, and I guess a lot of folks, I mean, I think the way you were writing about it, is it a benign decline or a pressing concern? What is your takeaway after today's data?
0: I mean, can we do any better than Tom Keene's boring? I mean, it really, really kind of split the difference between inflation concern and what could be a less severe scenario of enthusiasm around the equity market in particular. We see that in retirement accounts when we're looking at it on a do-it-yourself basis. And of course, we have the anecdotes from the retail market more broadly. But I don't think that necessarily means that the general tone is speculative. I mean, when I talk to clients, there's still a sense of consternation, a sense of concern, whether it relates to AI, whether it relates to inflation, how the economy is actually trending. So I know we talk a lot about an AI bubble, but I'm not sure we necessarily see the speculative emotions that might go along with that, at least as it comes to the clients I speak with.
1: So we got this inflation print here this morning, Marta, and I guess a lot of folks, I mean, I think the way you were writing about it, is it a benign decline or a pressing concern? What is your takeaway after today's data?
0: I mean, can we do any better than Tom Keene's boring? I mean, it really, really kind of split the difference between inflation concern and what could be a less severe scenario. It keeps September in play. I think we don't exactly know how that's going to play out at this point. But I think at least from kind of the range of outcomes perspective, it keeps us away from a guaranteed hike at this point. And I think maybe the market can take some relief from that.
2: I should point out here, Paul, I say boring. Folks, it's showbiz. Okay, get over it. Marta knows, Eric Winograd knows, Dr. Sweeney knows our immense respect for how difficult this is, led, I would say, iconically by David Rosenberg.
1: Yep.
2: And the way he parses inflation. It's never boring. It just came out bingo on survey, a testament to all the economists.
1: Yes, they nailed it. Yeah. Marta, what are we thinking
0: here? Economists have never felt so good. Yeah.
1: Exactly. What are we thinking here in the bond market, Marta? Because we do have yields coming in, but they're still, you know, higher than we've seen.
0: Yeah, I mean, I think the bond market is super fascinating when we take apart the pieces of what's driving the yield curve. I think it's a pretty interesting development that we've seen break evens relatively constrained, which would suggest that inflation expectations remain anchored, even though we've had so much consternation print to print. And then the move in the real yields and parsing out what is driving that. You look at the rising term premium, unevenly rising, but rising. You look at, you know, uncertainty around the future path of rates that, you know, we're talk about September still being in play. And then you think about just kind of this general sense of fiscal concern and hyperscale or debt issuance. And it's just kind of a market where you wonder what could actually bring the yield curve down from here.
1: So it's interesting. One of the questions in the bond market is how much credit risk do you want to take? And I'm not sure there's a lot of incentive to do that.
0: Yeah, when I talked to our fixed income team at Empower, I mean, the big takeaway, and this has been kind of a status quo position, but the big takeaway is that you want to be judicious in the credit exposure that you have. We know that spreads aren't necessarily a timing indicator, but they certainly mean that people are getting less return for risk. And so I think there is a real carefulness on that perspective, just making sure that you're not overextending yourself.
1: There's still a lot of folks in cash, Marta. What's the conversation you have with them as you just think about markets and investing?
0: Yeah, you know, I don't always represent the Wall Street view on cash. I certainly think that we want to be fully invested. There's a lot of value to putting your money to work. But I also think cash provides optionality, and optionality can be a really beautiful thing if you take advantage of it or put it to work at the right time. So when you do have a massive market sell-off and you have a little bit of cash on the sidelines, then you can, you know, engage in the market at better prices. So I'm not always insisting that people put all their cash to work, especially when we think about retirement and the need for liquidity and surprise expenses. There's been some research around that and the importance of just having the ability to adjust to life's surprises. So certainly there's cash on the sidelines, but there's also a perspective that equity levels, equity exposure is still pretty high.
2: Marta, thank you so much. Really appreciate it this morning. Too short a visit. Come back to New York as you can. Marta Norton with Empower here. I guess, Paul, I mean, we're now above where we were at 829.
1: Mm-hmm.
2: Market is voting. Boring is good. And what I like is what Eric said, we need more information.
1: We need more information, and we need to know how the Fed's going to react to the information we do get. I'm not sure we're going to get much guidance there.
2: You know, I'll have to see. We need more guidance right now, and we do that wonderfully with Bloomberg Intelligence ahead of all of our interest rate strategy. Ira Jersey joins us for a brief. Ira, the signal here of boring, of an on-survey inflation report, and you're going to tell me we need more data. Does the bond market have a bet on the future like the stock market has a bet on the future?
3: Well, yeah. So, you know, all markets are discounting mechanisms at some level. And the question is, what is the distribution of potential outcomes? And then that gets you like this one price. So basically, if you take all of the potential outcomes and then you take all of the what the market thinks is the probability of all those outcomes, you get a number. Right. And that's where like right now, when you look at the 2-year yield, you know, one of the things that we are certainly pricing for interest rate hikes, but we're not only pricing for interest rate hikes, right? Because one of the things that we're pricing for is the potential for 100 basis points of interest rate hikes, and then on the other side, none. And you know, so it's this push and pull that you're going to probably continue to get as we get more data. And, you know, the good thing for the Fed before the September meeting is we're going to get the August numbers. So yes, you're right, Tom. We're going to be waiting for more data. But at the same time, I think the probability distribution of some outcomes is going to change. Because we didn't get, you know, a significant blowout one way or the other here.
2: Across America, after the CPI report, Ira Jersey joins us from Bloomberg Intelligence. The NASDAQ now, Paul, futures up 1%.
1: Absolutely. 10-year Treasury yields, Ira, we're coming in a little bit here, but we're 4.65 here. It's kind of above the range we've been at for a while. Where do you think we end the year on the 10-year?
3: Yeah, around 4.5%, because I do suspect that we're going to see at least a little bit of a moderation in both inflation and economic activity. And you're starting to see that a little bit in some of the data. You know, the last week's employment data certainly wasn't nearly as strong, and we seem to be trending that way. I don't think we're necessarily going to hit a recession. But on the other side, and Paul, you mentioned things like all of the issuance from hyperscalers. And the fact is that even though we have a very uneven growth in the U.S., which, you know, often happens during economic cycles, we have reasonably strong growth in investment. And when that tends to happen, that's when you see real yields rise. So you see TIPS yields upwards of 2.5% in the 10-year, 30-year TIPS yields at 3%. You know, we haven't seen that in you know, decades. And those are levels where that suggests that you're going to have either more issuance of debt, just an aggregate in the economy, or reasonably strong economic activity. So, and if you have both of those things, then obviously that becomes somewhat more sustainable.
2: Ira Jersey, pounding the market higher right now. Futures up 38. We're up 22 right after the report. They rebound and then move to new highs. And the yields base, as Mr. Jersey calls it, 4.65% and 4 basis points on the 10-year yield. Ira, this came up last night at the dining room table. I said, I got to talk to Ira Jersey, Surveillance World Cup reporter. The soccer players play so much. They play Premier League. They play European this. They play Championship League. Are they overplaying? Are they, like, exhausted through the season?
3: Yeah, so we call that fixture congestion, and it does seem like there's more and more from a business standpoint, the clubs and the leagues want more games because that's their revenue.
2: Yeah, sure. Source.
3: But at the same time, you're right. Like, you know, players can overplay. So 2 games a week is sustainable. If you start to get, you know, Sunday, Wednesday, Saturday games on a very regular basis, then
2: right.
3: you do risk injury, right? And the clubs that have deeper pockets and are able to have, more depth are going to wind up doing better in those competitions. And, we start tonight, by the way, with PSG versus Aston Villa, so maybe that's the reason why you're mentioning this. Because
2: why
3: the Super
2: are
3: Cup
2: you
3: is
2: in
3: tonight.
2: New Jersey? I thought you'd be there. Is it in Paris or is it in the north up by Westeros?
3: That's a good question. I think it's played at a neutral location actually, I haven't looked at that. I mean, Super Cup's not really what we pay attention to, right? The Premier League season starts next week.
2: The control room says this is too much soccer talk. Ira Jersey, thank you so much for bond analysis here. The CPI report comes in on plan, but with the betting year of maybe higher inflation, the market shifts, 2-year yield in 4 basis points, futures up 34. With our news in New York City is John Tucker.
4: All right, guys. President Trump says the U.S. has total control over the Strait of Hormuz as the deadlock continues with Iran over the critical waterway. Bloomberg's Tyler Kendall has more from Washington.
5: There are some signs that diplomacy is underway, but at least publicly, the two sides are digging into their positions. As you heard, President Trump says that the U.S. has control over the Strait of Hormuz as the military does continue to enforce its naval blockade. We heard from the U.S. Energy Secretary Christopher Wright yesterday, who said that the 7-day average for flows out of the Strait is sitting around 9 million barrels per day, though that is higher than most traders' estimates.
4: That's Bloomberg's Tyler Kendall. The International Energy Agency says the world's faces a shortfall of 1.8 million barrels a day this quarter because of the war. An upset in the Democratic governor's race in Wisconsin, it could put a check on the momentum of the party's progressive wing. Moderate David Crowley projected to defeat Democratic Socialist Francesca Hong 39.8 to 39.4%. Hong addressed her supporters last night.
6: To people in every corner of this state, it is an honor of my lifetime to be your candidate for governor.
4: Well, the win by Crowley may offer a path for establishment Democrats to reassert power in primary elections over the next month. Senator Darlene Graham will advance to a runoff to replace her late brother Lindsey as the Republican nominee in South Carolina. Graham's going to face Congressman Ralph Norman in an August 25th runoff. The eventual winner is going to face off against Democrat Annie Andrews in November. And then in that closely watched race for Minnesota's governor, State House Speaker Lisa DeMuth projected to win the Republican nomination, defeating Trump's endorsed candidate, Mike Lindell, the former CEO of MyPillow. He didn't sound too convinced of his loss.
7: I'm not going to sit by until these numbers are explained. Someone's going to have to explain to me why we were polling 7 and 9 and these numbers came in.
4: Well, Lindell rose to political prominence as the major voice against the 2020 election results. The search for life in the rubble of Colombia's powerful earthquake growing more desperate as search teams push up against a key time threshold to locate survivors before it's too late. The devastation testing Colombia's new president and his government as they scramble to respond to the natural disaster and ensure that aid makes it to the vulnerable communities most affected by Monday's quake and more than 100 aftershocks. Colombians also bracing for wider economic damage with coffee exports mostly suspended. And luxury fashion getting a makeover, the resale clothing market. Yeah, that's a thing.
1: Is it?
4: It's grown to an estimated $289 billion this year. According to ThredUp, that's more than twice its value just 5 years ago. I've been to the Goodwill. It's always packed.
1: Really?
4: Yeah.
1: Okay.
4: Global News, 24 hours a day, whenever you want it, with Bloomberg News Now. I'm John Tucker. This is Bloomberg, Tom and Paul.
2: 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Off the CPI report, a bid to the market, up 28 on futures, up 22 on futures just before the report. Now up nicely, up 34 points on Standard & Poor's.

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2: Good morning, everyone. Futures up 36, lifting nicely off the CPI report. That bet on higher interest rates pushed aside. Paul Sweeney says Jackson Hole matters.
3: Well, yes, it does. I'm glad we're going to have some adults out there in Jackson Hole.
2: And I am honored to say we've got some great interviews lined up to get huge historical perspective with Chairman Warsh's presumed speech. Presumably, we have a stock movers
3: today.
2: That's
3: what I hear.
2: It's a podcast, and no one does it like Alexis Christophorus.
4: You can bet your bottom dollar we do. So lots to choose from this morning. We have to go with some of the obvious ones. CoreWeave, up 18% here pre-market. One of the reasons why the AI trade seems to be back in vogue for today. The stock had been up 26% this year through yesterday's close. So this is a cloud computing company reporting its fifth consecutive quarter of record revenue and a sales backlog of, get this, $104 billion.
3: That's nice to have.
4: And the firm also inked more than $25 billion in new customer commitments after that period ended. So business is booming at CoreWeave, and we're talking about serving customers like OpenAI, Meta, Microsoft. It sort of has become a bellwether, really, for the AI data center boom, because it's one of the few companies in this space that's actually publicly traded. So it's a way that we can sort of monitor all of this. And then in keeping with that space, if you will, Supermicro, the ticker symbol there, SMCI, is having a good morning. It's up about 9%. And yesterday, Paul, you and I were talking on Bloomberg Intelligence about Supermicro, how it's underperforming its rivals. It's down 32% in the past year. But we'll see. Wall Street likes what it hears today from this server company, reporting sales that nearly doubled in its fiscal fourth quarter, surging profit. Revenue forecast for the current quarter also topping estimates. So Supermicro has been working really hard to boost margins. It's selling more profitable products. It's trying to trim costs. So what we did talk yesterday, didn't we, Paul, about some issues in the C-suite governance issues.
3: Yeah,
4: they didn't really address that on the call.
3: Yeah, Woo Jin Ho, Bloomberg Intelligence, called that out for us. So no news there, but at least the numbers are coming through.
2: You guys are so inside baseball.
3: Oh, yeah. Oh, yeah, that's how
4: you had to have listened to Bloomberg Intelligence.
3: Exactly right.
4: It's after surveillance. All right, then I also brought us Cava, because you can never go wrong with a food company, a Mediterranean food company. This stock is up 17% today.
3: Wow.
4: Sales rose faster than expected due to increased traffic and customers buying higher-priced proteins.
2: So it's a restaurant?
4: It's a restaurant. Wait a minute. That's that word protein. You hate the word protein, Paul.
3: Exactly. But that's how the kids roll. That's how the kids roll.
4: You just want us to say, if it's chicken, it's chicken. If it's beef, it's beef. Don't call it a protein. Anyway, they have a pomegranate glazed salmon, which apparently is a hit.
3: Okay.
4: With folks.
2: They're behind the Chrysler building.
3: Who?
2: Third Avenue.
3: Yeah.
4: Oh, yeah.
2: And 45th-ish.
3: Yeah, they're all over the place.
4: They're all over the place.
3: I have not yet been to one, but the kids say they're great.
4: Kids say they're great.
3: Yep.
4: And remember, it was hurt initially by that parasitic outbreak because it scared customers off from greens at a bunch of places like Sweetgreens and Cava.
3: Right.
4: Cava was not affected by this. I just want to put that out there, but it was sort of caught up in all of that. And if we have a moment, let me talk a little tax time with H&R Block. That stock also having a good morning, up about 11%. The tax preparation company, we all know it, gave a full year forecast stronger than expected, also reported fourth quarter results that beat expectations. So good morning for H&R.
2: Kids meal, Cava, build your own meal, three toppings, three classic pita chips, a side of a quarter pita chips, small juice or milk. It's like grown-up food for
4: kids. But how much is it? Is the question.
3: Yeah, that's probably
2: answer. They don't show the price.
4: Same. There we go.
3: There you go.
2: I don't. It's just, you know, when I was eight, is that what I wanted to eat?
4: Pita chips.
2: And pita bed.
3: No, you wanted the, I don't know, kids meal, McDonald's.
4: The Swanson's TV dinner with the apple pie in the middle.
3: Yep.
4: The brownie in the middle.
2: Off the election, we're doing music from, like, Wisconsin.
3: Okay.
2: So we went to the People's Republic of Madison and said, what was the band that got it started? Butch Vig is a giant of the business. I won't bore you with it, but think Nirvana. And he had a band which we called Garbage, which changed music. I can't say enough about him. Butch Vig and Garbage, ages ago.

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2: This is Bloomberg Surveillance with Tom Keene and Paul Sweeney.
3: Are all eyes still on American revenue growth?
4: Other than electricity, there's been nothing more important than AI.
2: With Alexis Christophorus on markets.
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2: The best in economics, finance, investment, and international relations. 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
3: Good morning, everyone. Bloomberg Surveillance, Sam Keene, Paul Sweeney, Michael Barr, Alexis Christophorus. Mr. Barr off today. Really can't say enough about the initiative of the team. They've got tears because the interns are exiting. Eric and the interns just killed it here. We got a great start to the hour. Dean Kernan in studio for Global Wall Street. Looking forward to that. Janet Lauren, I think in studio, not sure. They haven't, in studio? Oh, amazing. They haven't given a B at Harvard in like 8 years. So
4: great inflation,
3: we'll do that as well.
4: That's coming to an end.
3: But first, by special acclaim, not in studios, somewhere on a beach, or, you know, he's like beneath where Jefferson wrote the Declaration of Independence.
4: Yeah, he's at the
3: Eric Balchunas joins us. Eric, I got goosebumps. So NEOS is out, NEOS. They're out of Westport. Mm-hmm. It's Troy Cates and a bunch of people like, let's do ETFs. And they're taken out today for a small piece of change by Goldman Sachs. Were you surprised?
7: Yeah, a little. I'm going to be totally honest with you. I did not know NEOS got this big. They're only a couple years old. They have $32 billion. There are 350 issuers. So sometimes you find, you know, I have this phrase, they grow up so fast. But I'm shocked at how fast they grew. But then I dug into it. And here's what's going on. NEOS has income ETFs that rival JEPI. So this is really popular with older investors. Covered call strategies that give you like 8 to 11% income. This pays monthly. And so it also has a little buffer because that income actually gives you a little buffer on a downturn. But this thing is beating JEPI, the big JP Morgan income, by
3: exactly.
7: a lot. So NEOS has a couple hotshot income products that are similar to the popular ones, but going quick.
3: And they're popular.
7: And this is a vanilla area with consistent revenue. And it's hard to find that. And it doesn't allow, you know, you don't have to traffic in maybe the hot sauce areas. It's a very clean, revenue heavy, rich clients. It just, as I looked into it, I'm like, this is smart.
3: Okay. This is a call right strategy, folks, where you're in the stock market, but you're bringing in extra income by saying, I'm going to give up the big gains and I'll still make a little bit of S&P 500 money, but I get a big distribution. JP Morgan owns the high ground in this, right, Eric?
7: Yeah, and this is another wrinkle to the story. The guy who really championed JEPI inside JP Morgan, besides Hamilton Rayner, the PM, was Brian Lake. Now, Brian Lake moved to Goldman. Since he moved to Goldman, he's acquired Innovator for the buffer ETFs, which is somebody he used to work with back at PowerShares, Bruce Bond, and now he's acquired NEOS, which are products very similar to JEPI. So Goldman, I think, has set up something of a sort of J.P. Morgan competitor. Goldman had taken a sort of back seat to ETFs for about 5 or 6 years. I don't know why. They took their foot off the gas. But when he's come over, they haven't lost a bunch of products, but they've made two big acquisitions now that show that they're really looking to increase their foothold.
3: Eric Balchunas on short notice. Thank you so much. Thank you for your interns receiving our queries here. Mr. Balchunas driving all of ETF coverage for Bloomberg. A huge transaction. NEOS, Westport, Connecticut, taken out by Goldman Sachs to bolster their conservative ETF business. Futures up 37. This is what I got ducky bumps, folks. We bounce right to Dean Kernan, founder at Macro Risk Advisors. And part of the distribution and the financial services of this is confidence in a deep market. How far in this bull market, deep market are we? Well, I mean, the classic baseball thing. What inning are we in, Dean?
8: Yeah, well, we can say that we're far along, but certainly not extended enough such that really what was an incredible unwind of a giant portfolio through situational awareness, this portfolio got unwound in the hands of a safer counterparty, all while the VIX was below 20. So it's not as if this giant leverage overhang and crowdedness, you know, impacted the broader market. So that resilience is certainly still there amidst, you know, what really to me is a backdrop of what I would just say is profound uncertainty in global affairs, in the pace of change of technology, and in, you know, even in the way the economy works, the CapEx trade being such a critical underpinning to the extension of this, you know, economic growth that we've been enjoying for a number of years now. And so as a student of uncertainty in options markets, my main message and kind of really where I'm spending my time right now is just that what I would say is a disconnect between the grand level of uncertainty at the broad macro level and the price of insurance, the types of trades like options that can insure you against that capital on the risk asset side. Yeah. So you've got to be invested in the stock market. The question is, you know, there's a couple of questions. One, where do you go built on this notion of 60-40? And the question around the bond market's ability to defray losses when the stock market runs into trouble, that's been in question for a number of years now. And I don't think that's going away. So that's, from a diversification standpoint, it's not something you can rely on. Built on this notion of 60-40. And the question around the bond market's ability to defray losses when the stock market runs into trouble, that's been in question for a number of years now. And I don't think that's going away. So that's, from a diversification standpoint, it's not something you can rely on like you used to. You know, of course, the stock market, the S&P specifically, has just been sitting like you used to. You know, of course, the stock market, the S&P specifically, has just been such an engine. What I worry about there is concentration risk that's hidden.
3: Right.
8: You wouldn't see this concentration risk if you were a nerd like myself pulling up the CORR page on Bloomberg. That's a correlation matrix. And if I run that exercise and I throw all the mega cap stocks in there,
3: right,
8: I'm going to see something extraordinary, which is, as an example, and I'm cherry picking this, but the correlation of Apple to Nvidia, Microsoft, Meta, Amazon,
3: right,
8: Google, negative for the last month. And that is an extraordinary amount of diversification you're getting just from the stock market. And so, you know, to your original question, Paul, people should be invested. They need to be invested. But boy, I just see opportunities to use options. I wouldn't sell upside calls. I don't love that trade because the speed with which these stocks can rocket higher. You know, whether
3: you give up the gain,
8: you don't want to give up the gain. I would rather pay away some of my return by buying puts rather than selling calls.
3: Dean Curtis with us, and I want to mention the correlation page, CORR. For those with a terminal, it's gold. It's so identified with one person at Bloomberg, Shin Pei,
9: who
3: deals with Matthew Winkler, the founder of News. I literally call it the Shin Pei function,
9: but
3: it's a great, great function that Mr. Kernet mentions. I want to do a nerdo what if here. Nassim Taleb was acclaimed for buying teensy weens bets far out.
8: Yeah.
3: So hedging now is cheap because everybody believes up, up, and away. Is it a good time to make bets far out?
8: That's a really interesting question. So I think it's a very good time to be making downside bets or to be paying away some insurance premium. How far down do you go is always a question, right? I mean, if you go back, you know, 20 years ago and you think about some of the trades that were done in the period leading into the great financial crisis, there was some risk transfer that was done in trades that the two counterparties said, none of this is ever remotely has a chance of paying out. And yet it paid out in a big way in 2008. Do I think, Tom, that buying puts on the S&P struck at 3,000 or 4,000 is a great idea? The market the market does charge you a lot for that. It charges you not a lot for something that struck 5% of the money or 7% of the money.
3: Right.
8: And you know what's so interesting is that in the day before the Warsh press conference, which did not go well, it's getting obviously a lot of negative feedback. But the price of a put option on the S&P that's just struck a little bit out of the money is down 35%, a one-month put option in terms of its premium. So in some ways, the market's just sort of decided all is well again.
3: Right.
8: And, you know, to me, I just like trying to play defense when prices allow me to do so at these levels.
3: Dean Kernet, too short a visit. Macro Risk Advisors with us today. I have to get you back soon here. We get the VIX is 15. It's all clear.
10: Yep.
3: I didn't hear that from Mr. Kernet. Where should the VIX be right now, quickly?
8: I would say 20.
3: 20. Yeah. Thank you. There's all the news you need to know. Let's get right to it. From the Interactive Broker Studios, the Bloomberg Business Flash, Alexis Pistopoulos.
11: All right, guys. Thanks a lot. Underlying U.S. inflation was subdued in July, likely easing pressure on the Federal Reserve to raise interest rates. And that is lending an early boost to stock futures. S&P futures up 37.5 points or 0.5%. Dow futures up 0.33%, about 157. 7 points. NASDAQ 100 futures, best level of the morning, up 307 points or more than 1%. We have got Brent crude on the downside by 0.6% at 88.32 the barrel. WTI crude, 82.74 the barrel, down 0.5%. The Bloomberg Dollar Spot Index down nearly 0.2% at 1,272. And the Japanese yen up 0.3%, now at 158.77 against the U.S. dollar. The Consumer Price Index, if you exclude volatile food and energy, increased 0.2% from a month earlier. On an annual basis, it advanced 2.5%, matching the slowest pace since March of 2021. Eli Lilly is increasing efforts to combat the black market for its experimental weight loss drug. It's planning to file lawsuits against U.S. businesses that sell the drug illegally. And after the closing bell, on deck, we have got Cisco and StubHub with their earnings reports. That's a Bloomberg Business Flash. Tom and Paul.
3: Alexis, thanks so much. Joining us now, it has been far too long, Janet Lauren, I love this title, higher education reporter, Bloomberg News. We're going to talk about the Crimson of Cambridge, but also she is surveillance Mets reporter, which is why she hasn't been here in months and months and months.
12: We can't talk about it.
3: Trade deadline.
12: Can't talk about it.
3: It's, best it's, 7 runs per game post-trade deadline.
12: It's very depressing in my house. We don't even watch it.
3: Is it the new Mets, though, after the trade deadline?
12: God, a girl can dream.
10: So you had the new owner, but it just hasn't worked out, has it?
12: You know, I did meet Alex, his wife, at spring training. The family went to spring training again this year.
3: Right. You're diehard.
12: Yeah, yes, well, you know the story that I grew up a Cubs fan. And as part of a condition of marriage, I had to drop my allegiance to the Cubs and join the Mets.
10: That's a tough one right there.
12: But I've been full in. We've been to spring training many times.
3: Does he know you have an Ernie Banks, Ryan Sandberg set of jerseys in your closet?
12: Did I tell you about my Ryan Sandberg jersey?
3: No, please tell us right now. America.
12: It's still stained with chocolate ice cream circa 1990. And when we went to spring training in Arizona, Ryan Sandberg was there. You know, he died last summer. He signed my jersey. I was shaking. I was an 11-year-old kid again. Like, my children had never seen me starstruck.
3: Nor your husband.
12: Completely starstruck.
10: That's great.
3: Janet Lauren with us here on education. Harvard, the whole great thing, Paul brought the show to a complete halt an hour and a half ago because he's laughing at me about this. Does anybody get a B at Harvard?
12: No. No, they are very upset about an A-, which to me was shocking.
3: But in economics, they're not giving out all A's.
12: Well,
3: or in engineering.
12: Astronomy.
3: There's real college, and then there's...
12: There is a dichotomy between, you know, the hard sciences, which, you know, already have been challenging and have their own caps. But what I found astonishing was the report that faculty did in 2025 gave them a lot of credit. You have to say Harvard really took this seriously. And they said, point blank, students are not attending classes. They're watching on video replay on, you know, time and a half. They're not doing the reading. And when I was talking to faculty, I said, maybe this is my own naivete, but how is that possible? Aren't you there to learn and to... Okay, I'm telling you about my own college experience. To sit in the front row and listen and ask questions and go to office hours, and life is very different on college campuses. They're very concerned about jobs. They want to do networking. They want to do clubs.
3: Paul, Paul, save the interview.
12: And they're there, you know, to network. I mean, if you read the report, it was very blunt. And as I said, I'm giving Harvard a ton of credit for addressing this.
10: Okay. Well, half of Wall Street's littered with ABs in philosophy from Harvard. And here they are, the Masters of the Universe on Wall Street. So what is the ethos up there in Harvard and maybe just higher education in general about grading? I mean,
12: well, and you saw Michigan in their liberal arts college said, we're not going to give out letter grades for the first semester to try to ease students in. But during the pandemic, things changed. Students had the expectation that, you know, everybody deserved an A. And if you read some of the comments that the professors told me, you know, some students were doing a tremendous amount of work. Some students were not, and they were getting the same A grade. And
3: let me cut to the chase. Out of Berkeley, there's a full-scale revolt. I mean, you walk down the economics hallway at Berkeley, folks, and there's a plaque, DeLong. There's a plaque, Eichengreen, and the rest. Their game theory is world famous. Berkeley chemistry is arguably the best in the nation. And the faculty is in a full-scale revolt because the kids can't do the work.
12: Yeah.
3: Discuss.
12: Well, and that's why you saw a lot of schools bring back the SAT and the ACT.
3: I saw Georgetown and MIT lead on that.
12: Well, MIT was the leader. And, you know, you got to do math if you're going to succeed at MIT. You have to do the work. And I remember a very distinct conversation with Yale's Dean of Admission, Jeremiah Quinlan. And he said, look, we need to know that students can do the work. And this is predictive of if they can do the work.
10: How has the pandemic, it feels like a kind of a mini generation of students really got screwed. I mean, really had a tough time. Whether you're in high school making that transition, whether you're in college, and I can't even think about the younger kids and the lower grades. How is that kind of, what are the universities saying about that?
12: Well, they want to know that kids are able to, again, to do the work, to succeed. And what Harvard was saying is they made a lot of, you know, accommodations during the pandemic. They tried to help ease the stress. And in some ways, this made things more stressful because they expected an A. And if they got an A minus, you know, one professor said they were heartbroken. I mean, in my day.
3: I don't agree. I just looked up Duke because Paul's here.
12: I was there a few weeks ago.
3: Okay, you were at Duke. Great. I hope you bought some merch.
12: I did.
3: Okay. They have here pre-med weed out classes. I live that. I mean, how in a school like Duke, you got the adults in the room taking real courses, and you got everybody else screaming about an A-minus. So from a social standpoint, Janet Lauren, how do those two cultures at Duke get along day to day?
12: Well, what happens when you get to work and you have to do your job, and maybe you don't feel like going to school because you know, something isn't going your way? You have to learn how to adapt in the workplace. And I think colleges are sort of getting that picture that, you know, again, you need to know how to function in the workplace. And it's their obligation to teach
3: with
12: them.
3: With the Odyssey out, Paul, jump in here. But I got to give you one anecdote. I'm 17 years old. I'm in honors aerospace engineering. Uh-oh. And I have to read the Iliad cover to cover.
10: Really?
3: That's tough.
12: All Columbia College incoming freshmen had to read the Iliad.
3: And be tested at.
12: Yeah. Okay, I'm a little embarrassed.
13: You can just go see the movie.
3: Cliff notes. They were named. My father would say, yes, they're named after Montgomery Clift.
12: Well, but somewhere there's a box with a notebook where I wrote down all the words in the Iliad that I didn't know. I've been looking for it. I mean, okay, I'm a nerd. I will admit it, but that's what college is for.
3: Can you see Paul in the Garden State Parkway right now? We're out in the South Dakota on I-90. There's steam in the cars because every parent's living this.
10: Exactly.
3: Save the interview,
10: Paul. Do you think other colleges are going to follow Harvard here about just grading philosophy, or is the Ivy League a little bit unique that, hey, you got in here, that's the hardest thing you're ever going to do is get into Harvard. Once you're here, just coast on through. That's always been the case that all my years of dealing with.
12: Well, you did see that Yale faculty came out with a report and they also recommended addressing grade inflation. Dartmouth said that they are, you know, there's a faculty committee studying this. They'll come up with a report. So it's possible. I mean, Harvard is right. the leader in higher education, and I think people will give this a second look.
3: 45 seconds. This came up with an irate friend the other day. What's the story on wait list? Is it like a marketing campaign now to keep people happy?
12: There's always been wait lists.
3: But it's worse now?
12: That I can't tell you. The first story I did when I came to Bloomberg almost 19 years ago was about the wait list. So.
3: Right.
10: Now there's ED1, ED2.
3: Oh, yeah, it's ridiculous. Keep score. Okay, we don't care. Where's Juan Soto going? He can't finish his career with the Mets.
12: I don't know. I guess he and Lindor don't get along.
3: It's terrible.
12: I know. Don't get me started. We have an unhappy Mets household.
3: Can you say thank you to your people to have you in it? We don't see you enough.
12: Okay. Well, let's talk about SpaceX and endowments.
3: Okay. I like that.
12: Did you not see my story about...
3: No.
12: UNC getting a 30% return?
3: I don't read. Janet Lauren, thank you so much. I can't say now, folks, you know, here's a title, Higher Education Reporter. Let me translate. Janet Lauren invented education coverage for Bloomberg News. Absolutely definitive, with an encyclopedic knowledge of every dean out there who has hate mail this morning because Susie got a B. Or Chad got a B. Heaven forbid a C.

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2: Good morning, everyone. Tom Keen and Paul Sweeney. After that inflation report, futures were up 28. Before the report, up 20, came down nicely, up 22 rather, 28 to 22, I should say. And they've just put it on off the report. Futures up 40, NASDAQ up 1.2%. Green on the screen for Brent Schuette, Chief Investment Officer, Northwestern Mutual. Brent, color this bull market. What is the character of the bull market in some place like Northwestern Mutual, where short term is 3 years?
3: I think the good news over the past year and a half is the bull market has broadened out. And so I've talked a lot about bifurcation and kind of the narrow market that we had in 23, 24, and 25. You've seen that broaden out quite a bit over the past year and a half, where it was just in large cap tech mainly. It's broadened out to now this year. I think people may be surprised to know the S&P 500 of the seven or eight equity markets that we look at is actually the worst performing market. You've seen small cap do better. You've seen mid caps do better. You've seen REITs do okay. You've seen commodities do fine. And this is where I think it's good news for investors, is that those that have a diversified portfolio are not only managing the risk that come along with the concentration in the market that we've seen grow quite a bit, but also getting enhanced returns. And I think that will continue into the future.
4: Brent, about that broadening out, I mean, I think a lot of folks like me, we just kind of look at this S&P equal weighted versus the SPX, and the equal weighted is actually outperforming this year. And that's generally a good thing for the markets, right?
3: It certainly is. And that's a position that we actually have in our portfolios to kind of manage against that concentration risk. And the reality that you have to see the benefits of AI continue to spread out into the economy, which means it brings different components into the economy. So you've seen, or into market, you've seen the hyperscalers, the chip makers, the memory makers, and now you're getting to where it's actually benefiting the companies that are using it. And this is where I think that's going to continue. And it's not just the equated S&P, it's small caps. For example, the S&P 600 is up 24% this year,
4: wow,
3: kind of quietly while no one's looking.
4: Yep.
3: That has done very well, and I expect that to continue in the future, just given the valuation discounts that are there, coupled with the reality that a lot of these companies are actually embracing AI.
4: And Brent, I guess what a lot of folks tell me is, okay, maybe the Fed's not going to be much of a help here, but boy, their earnings are really the story. Keep your focus on the earnings, and we just had a blowout second quarter after a really good first quarter. How long can this continue, do you think?
3: That's the biggest question, and that's where I think a lot of the questions around AI and just the incredible amount of spending that's needed to bring it to life are real. I think the other big question I have, back to your Fed comment, is I still think inflation is going to be a problem, never mind whatever we just had with the yep. benign CPI report. I don't think inflation is dead yet. I think the question is, what does the Fed do about it?
2: Right.
3: I think the thing that I worry about the most is just the state of the U.S. consumer. Certainly, you've seen bifurcation there. There's been some stabilization in delinquency transitions.
2: Right.
3: But if you look at that savings rate, it's 2.7%. That's where, if you look historically, besides a couple months in 2022 when we emerged from the pandemic, consumers only have saved less in one period of time going back 50, 60 years, and that was 05 to 08.
2: Right.
3: And this is where right now inflation has come down, but it's still above the pace of wage gains. And that's where I have worries about the consumer, broadly speaking. And the consumer is tied a lot to that AI theme and has a lot of money in the stock market, which is a good thing, unless it isn't and the market goes down. And that's where I think there is a risk going forward.
2: I mean, Brent Schuette with us with Northwestern Mutual, folks. So what I did here, I used the Bloomberg Professional Service. Brent, I went back to 2011, the last time the Cardinals won the World Series. That's a long time ago. And I did a log regression up, and it's shocking how linear it is. Yeah, there's a pandemic. We went down 3 standard deviations. But it's amazing how persistent it is. On a foundational basis is the market movement with a view from 70,000 feet. It's just about the development of free cash flow and its return to shareholders. That's really all it is, isn't it?
3: I mean, the market has certainly gone straight up since 2011, and that's historically a little bit odd. I mean, we certainly have had moments within there that have been more trying. This is where, when I traveled around the country in 2011 to 2020 and had a pretty optimistic message, I didn't have many friends. And the Fed was the market's friend, and people didn't realize that the Fed was actually trying to push the market higher. They were doing QE, which had an intent of pushing it higher. They were backstopping risk, and federal and monetary or fiscal policymakers were doing the same. I think the question going forward with Kevin Warsh now is he is trying to decouple the market from the economy, which, as I mentioned before, the Fed was trying to push the market higher to encourage people to take risk and bring the economy with it. I think that Federal Reserve tailwind is going in the future. And I think the fiscal policy, at some point, we have to deal with the debt and deficits that we have, which continue to grow largely. I think we're still running deficits of 5.7%. Our debt to GDP is over 100% right now. And we have $1.1 trillion in interest payments, which makes it equivalent to what we pay for the U.S. Defense. So this is where I think going forward, I think the Fed may be less of a tailwind, fiscal policymakers may be less of a tailwind, and we have a lot of converts to being market bulls right now, which probably means lesser returns right in their favorite area, which is the S&P 500, and better returns outside of that.
2: Brent, thank you so much. Brent Schutte with us today. Northwestern Mutual there, the terrific brief for the hat tip to the doing better this year's St. Louis Cardinals.
4: Yeah.
2: I have a soft spot for them.
4: No, well, you know, I think the whole Midwest has a soft spot.
2: Yeah, and Milwaukee. I mean, they're like the best team in baseball. That's all there is to it. Backed by Northwestern Mutual. Markets open after inflation. Alexis Christophorus.
5: All right, thanks, Tom. And-

0: can't buy the first share of Apple.
1: SpaceX? I mean, I don't know. SpaceX
0: has it. Lauren was talking about endowments in SpaceX.
1: I read her story. Apparently, University of North Carolina's endowment had taken a stake in SpaceX as when it was private. So they had a nice...
0: So they may actually make it to the Final Four this
1: exactly.
0: year.
1: Exactly. So that was important for them. So that was a good story for our friends at Chapel Hill.
0: Latest headline here. This is an Emirata Sen. With Bloomberg News, Mr. Musk, SpaceX lands $1.2 billion investment from the oil money of Norway, their sovereign wealth fund.
1: Yeah.
0: And I guess that's...
1: That is one of the world's largest, if not the world's largest sovereign wealth fund.
0: Reading it here quickly.
1: Oil.
0: Mr. Tangen, I think, runs it. He's got a podcast now. He's interviewing lots of worthies.
1: Oh, is that right?
0: Yeah, he's an interesting guy. He's a huge art collector.
1: Okay.
0: Like, serious, like, beneath the radar. Tangen over at Norges, I can't remember what. I think he's with the Sovereign Wealth Fund right now. I'm having a brain freeze.
1: Yeah.
0: Ron Barron in here, billionaire investor Ron Barron, predicted SpaceX could be worth $14 trillion in 10 years.
1: Okay.
0: So there it is.
1: Ron Barron's been a fantastic money manager for just decades. Just tremendous track record.
0: Yep. Hardwired in. But we got green on the screen here off CPI with PPI tomorrow. And frankly, I think just as important as the state of that consumer, which the optimists say is robust, and we see that on a busy Friday. From now Wednesday on to Fridays, a real sense of where we are.
1: Yeah, Friday at 10 o'clock, Scarlett will be back, and we'll have the UMich sentiment data, which has been hanging in there, more than hanging in there. Inflation expectations have been coming down on that data point. We'll keep an eye on all that.
0: And what's amazing here, and we signed paperwork last night, Scarlett's back Friday, Bloomberg Money, 12 noon on Bloomberg Television.
1: There you go.
0: Simulcast.
1: Is that right?
0: With Joseph Matthew.
1: Wow.
0: Top of the show. The document was 40 pages.
1: Oh, yeah, the edit sign.
0: You should have seen the appendices. It was too much. Almost had an appendicitis. Dow up 75 points from New York City across America. Bloomberg surveillance.

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3: It's coming up on 940 on Wall Street. I'm Alexis Christophorus from the Bloomberg Interactive Broker Studio. We have got some green on the screen here early this morning. That is thanks in large part to a mostly subdued inflation report for the month of July. Also, oil pulling back just a bit here this morning. Let's begin there. Brent crude down more than 0.5% at $88.39 a barrel. WTI crude down 0.5% at $82.80 a barrel. The Bloomberg Dollar Spot Index down 0.1% at 12.01.75. And we have the Japanese yen up by 0.2%, 158.96 against the U.S. dollar. As for stocks, S&P 500 up 21 points or about 0.3%. Dow Jones Industrial Average up nearly 100 points or 0.1%. And the NASDAQ is up 132 points, but the NASDAQ 100 up 227 points. And that's largely because of the AI trade, which appears to be back in vogue today, courtesy of the cloud computing company CoreWeave, reporting its fifth consecutive quarter of record revenue and a sales backlog topping $100 billion. Shares of CoreWeave up more than 21%. Server company Supermicrocomputer up 13.5%. Sales there nearly doubled in the fiscal first quarter amid surging profit. And we've got shares of Cava. That's the Mediterranean fast food chain, up 16% after the company reported impressive comp sales for the second quarter. And that is your Bloomberg Business Flash. Tom and Paul.
4: That's where I'd take Tiffany Wilding if she came to New York. Alexis Christophorus, thank you so much. Joining us now, more important than Jerome Schneider, Tiffany Wilding joins us on PIMCO. We talked to Jerome Schneider, Tiffany, yesterday or the day before. I can't remember right now. Tell me what this CPI report means to people in short-term paper.
5: Yeah, well, I mean, I unfortunately have to say not a lot. And I say that because I think, you know, it came in largely in line with expectations. So I don't think that it really changed a lot in terms of the calculus for the Federal Reserve and people's perceptions of if they'll hike or not. You know, and of course, that's going to be important for front-end interest rates. We're not seeing a huge reaction here. You know, maybe some pricing out of the probability of a September hike, you know, but nothing huge. And I think the broader point is just that, you know, inflation pretty mild in line with consensus, and it gives the Fed a little bit more time to just see more data.
4: Which annualized series do you use? 3-month annualized, 6-month, 12-month, 42 months? Which matters to Tiffany Wilding?
5: Yeah, I mean, I think you have to look at all of them, of course. You know, and I think a range of inflation measures, you know, are helpful to look at as well. I mean, I think the broader, you know, thing that we're all trying to do is try to understand where inflation is going and, you know, and what kind of evidence can we get from the range of measures to give us a better forecast of that. You know, and I think when we look across, you know, the various data points, including the labor market, you know, the conclusion that we come to is really that underlying inflationary pressures, you know, look like they're solidly in the, you know, call it 2-point-something zone. So they're not necessarily consistent with 2, you know, but they're not that far away from it either. You know, and I think more importantly, the labor market doesn't look like a source of inflationary pressures here. You know, and over time, we do see price pressure or price inflation that does converge to labor market fundamentals and unit labor costs. You know, so I think, you know, of course, the Federal Reserve is concerned because inflation, you know, does continue to come in above their target. You know, but nevertheless, I didn't see anything in this report today that would suggest to us that, you know, they need to imminently change their policy stance.
6: Tiffany, you mentioned the labor market, just the headline unemployment rate is 4.1%. For a lot of folks, that says, hey, we got a great labor market. But looking at your note, you have some questions, don't you?
5: Yeah, well, you know, so certainly the unemployment rate ticking down is, you know, it is good news in some sense, but I think we have to be a little bit careful because we have to understand the drivers of that unemployment rate decline. You know, and when we look under the surface at the details, basically what we see is that, you know, folks are leaving the labor market, you know, so maybe they're retiring and they're leaving employment and just leaving the labor market completely, you know, or maybe they're other folks that that, you know, would have been pulled into a labor market, you know, by a hot economy or an economy that is growing relatively strongly, they're just not being pulled into the labor market as they would have in the past. You know, so overall, it's a right. picture of relatively subdued labor demand, and labor supply is coming down as well. So that's putting downward pressure on the unemployment rate, even though we're not really right. getting hiring trends that are strong.
4: Are we done looking at core service? Is that so 2025?
5: Well, I mean, you know, I think that core services inflation does tend to be more, you know, more related to slack in the economy and, you know, and specifically in the labor market. It's related to wage inflation. You know, and as I said, you know, when we look at the data, we see the wage inflation is not a huge source of inflationary right. pressures here. So over time, we should see core services ex shelter, you know, that is continuing to come down. You know, and by the way, that category does include airfares, right. You know, and other travel services, right. you know, which can be impacted right. by jet fuel prices.
4: Okay, so, or the price.
5: So there are some temporary yeah. factors.
4: Or
5: there as well.
4: Yeah, temporary factors like the price of a Knicks 76ers ticket in October. Tiffany Wilding, thank you so much with PIMCO. Really appreciate that brief this morning. The Dow trading up 61 points. Quickly with our news in New York City, here's John Tucker.
7: And a primary upset has put a check on momentum of the socialist wing of the Democratic Party. Moderate Democrat David Crowley projected to defeat progressive rival Francesca Hong in the Democratic primary for governor of Wisconsin. Crowley's win may offer a path for established Democrats to reassert power in primary elections over the next month. Some other notable primaries overnight. Darlene Graham, the sister of the late Senator Lindsey Graham, failed to win more than 50% of the vote in the Republican primary to replace her brother on the November ballot, despite the support of President Trump.
8: I've been accused of not being a politician. Guilty as charged.
7: Graham is going to advance to a runoff against Republican Congressman Ralph Norman. And in Minnesota, MyPillow founder Mike Lindell projected to lose Minnesota's Republican primary for governor to State House Speaker Lisa DeMuth. MyPillow founder Lindell won the endorsement of President Trump. President Trump says the U.S. claims total control over the Strait of Hormuz and that he has no trust for Iran.
9: I don't trust Iran. Why? Are you saying I trust Iran? I'm the last person to trust Iran. They've lied to me constantly. We have total control over the Hormuz Strait right now. They don't have control. We have total control. We own it. And at some point, maybe they'll do something and then they get blown away.
7: Well, despite President Trump's comments, Pakistan's defense minister tells reporters in Islamabad that the two sides were close to some sort of arrangement over Hormuz without offering details. Meantime, there's word that Iran is reorganizing its military to become more agile and aggressive abroad in light of its war with the U.S. and Israel. A general in the Islamic Revolutionary Guard Corps said the military is shifting to an offensive doctrine that involves taking operations into enemy territory. Well, the only person to break the sound barrier in a car has earned another world record in a show of force for hydrogen power. The British driver Andy Green reached 406 miles an hour in a car powered by two hydrogen internal combustion engines, setting the record for that vehicle category. The 64-year-old retired Royal Air Force pilot rocketed across the crust at Utah's famous Bonneville Salt Flats. The feat didn't actually come close to approaching the overall land speed record, which Green set with jet power back in 1997, achieving 763 miles an hour back then. Anyway, kind of cool. We check the markets and other stuff. News right here. Global news, 24 hours a day. Whatever you want it with Bloomberg News Now. I'm John Tucker. This is Bloomberg, Tom and Paul.
4: John Tucker, thank you so much. You go to Alexis Christopher's, our October 20th correspondent. Okay, I got good news. Behind the Knicks, like the rock star role there, is $123,000 for two people. You don't go alone, Alexis. It's cheaper behind the 76ers. It's only $100,000.
10: Wow. What?
4: Two seats.
6: Regular season game.
4: One seat, $66,000. Opening day, LeBron, the Knicks. The cheap seats way up high where you can see Pennsylvania. It's like two seats, $5,000.
10: Well, I think I mentioned this yesterday, and my birthday
3: is October 19th. So anybody in this room, anyone listening who wants to send me a birthday present can buy me just a single ticket. I can go solo.
4: And you can protect Mr. Bloomberg. I mean, if a Knick player or LeBron falls into him again, you could sacrifice.
3: Yeah, you know what? That's
4: you
3: right.
4: You could sacrifice your body.
3: I'm thinking about it.
4: We'll have to see.
3: Jaylen Brown, too, is going to be in that game. So that's going to be big because they got Jaylen Brown as well. And
6: it's a roster. I'm not sure it's a team. That's my call on the Sixers.
3: Ouch. All
4: right. Sports radio.
6: Yeah, exactly.
4: Hot take. From New York City with your Knicks 76ers update. This is.

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2: Good morning, everyone. The lift to the market. We're trading the Dow up 43 points, NASDAQ up 9/10 of a percent. Elena Papini are driving all of our equities coverage in the trenches, just working very hard here in this bull market, I guess it is, buying opportunity forms around Standard & Poor's skeptics. Refusal to give up. The gloom crew is still gloomy?
3: Yeah, I know. There are a lot of people on the sidelines. A lot of people are in cash waiting for the big downturn. And, you know, from a contrarian perspective, when the markets are at record highs, when fundamentals are this solid, and so many people are cautious at the same time, that creates a very productive setup for the future rally in the markets.
4: I mean, I was just mentioning to a prior guest that it seems like the market, what we don't talk about a lot is stuff like tariffs, a war in Iran, which has resulted in much higher energy prices. It seems like the market kind of just powers right through all that.
3: Yeah, for sure. And the reason behind this is earnings. So as market prices keep going up, the valuations actually keep going down because earnings are rising faster than the market prices. So the valuations are now lower for a chunk of the market than at the beginning of the year.
2: Are we different now because we all have these index funds, our retirement plans are put to bed, and so we're not showing a kind of exuberance like we showed 20 or 40 years ago?
3: Yeah, we are different, but we are different in a sense of there is more leverage. You know, all of these passive funds, you know, you talk about their triple leverage, quadruple leverage, exchange traded funds that were under a lot of scrutiny as recently as 2 weeks ago after the debacle of situational awareness. That hedge fund that was loaded on triple leverage stocks and that ultimately blew up. So to answer your question, there is a lot of concern about leverage. At the same time, when you look, take a step back and look at the fundamentals, the market is broadening. It's not just the leverage AI tech. It's not just the leverage, you know, your hyperscalers. It's the broader market that's driving the gains.
2: We always are clear about our relationships with the street. Just to be clear, Paul, I did not have to call Ken Griffin on the triple leverage all cash.
4: No, you're all set there.
2: All set there.
4: So what are the active money managers doing? Are they adding to positions? Are they taking some risk off the table? What are they up to?
3: Active money managers are adding on to their positions. Retail consumers, the mom and pop investors, are sitting on the sidelines. They got burned earlier this year with that, you know, 10% decline in the tech trade when the Nasdaq 100 was in a correction territory. They stepped on the sidelines. They haven't done much since then. But the big money managers, they are going back into the markets because after a very, you know, volatile seasonally August period, September and the rest of the year have historically been a strong period for U.S. stocks. So, yeah, we are seeing this divergence, you know, between what retail traders are doing and what the institutional big money managers are doing at the same time.
2: I mean, just have to see.
4: Yeah, absolutely. And the money keeps flowing into ETFs, right? We saw Goldman Sachs today buy an ETF platform. So the money still seems to be going into ETFs.
3: Yeah, the money still seems to be going into funds at a slower pace than earlier this year. Yeah, that's an important reminder.
2: Because of the politics of the Great Northwest, Wisconsin, Michigan, our songs today have to do with that. So if I say to you, Elena, 1976 AMC Pacer.
4: Nope.
2: And the lads listening to Bohemian Rhapsody by Queens.
4: Nope.
2: They head north.
4: Yep.
2: Because Cassandra's playing, I think, up in Milwaukee.
4: Okay.
2: And it was a great moment in American cinema. Yeah. And what's great about it is Tia actually sings the songs.
4: Really?
2: They didn't like ad-lib it or that. But this is a great moment. This is like Gone with the Wind or, you know, Omar Sharif and Julie Christie, Dr. Chicago. You know, it's like that. And so it's 1976. In an AM Pacer, and we're going up to see Cassandra Wong play bass. We play this for our political team in Milwaukee. Good morning.

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2: From ABC News, I'm Sherry Preston. A new report out on inflation shows consumer prices jumped another 3.4% last month from a year ago, and wages just aren't keeping up. Here's ABC's Jim Ryan.
3: Inflation, as measured by the Consumer Price Index, rose 0.1% from June to July. Compared to last year, prices are 3.4% higher, a slight slowdown from last month. Troubling to economists is that inflation is still pacing ahead of wage growth. In other words, rising prices but stagnant paychecks.
2: Gas is averaging $4.04 a gallon nationwide, 16 cents higher than a month ago, according to AAA. A win for the establishment Democrat in the Wisconsin primary for governor, David Crowley, defeated Democratic Socialist Francesca Hong in the race for governor.
4: The primary was a nail biter, Crowley only beating Hong by a few thousand votes, even as polls showed Hong with a comfortable lead. But many of the country's top progressives distanced themselves from Hong, who previously called to defund the police, and in a 2020 since-deleted social media post wrote, "Cancel Thanksgiving," saying it promoted colonialism. She since said her views have changed.
2: ABC's Jay O'Brien. In Minnesota, 2020 election denier Mike Lindell, the founder of MyPillow, lost the GOP primary for governor, but he is not conceding.
5: When you're favored 3 days ago by 9 points, this is mathematically, it looks impossible.
2: Senator Amy Klobuchar won the Democratic primary for Minnesota governor. In Columbia, people continue doing all they can at debris sites where victims may be trapped in the rubble. ABC's Faith Abube is there.
6: I mean, a lot of people are here, not because they have relatives who are trapped, but they know the feeling of losing someone or not knowing where your loved one is. So they've dropped everything, grabbed whatever they can, and they're here to help dig through this debris of steel and concrete. There are also people here who have bottles of water, and they're giving them out to rescuers.

0: come back to the latest headlines from ABC News.
1: ABC News can report that during a conference scheduled for federal court this week, it's expected that prosecutors and defense lawyers in the Luigi Mangione case will discuss a possible plea deal in the killing of UnitedHealthcare CEO Brian Thompson, according to sources familiar with the matter. New York City police say major crime is now nearly 7% down citywide, with the fewest murders, shooting incidents, and shooting victims in recent history. 3,000 guns, police say, have been taken off the streets. At least 700,000 power customers across the Midwest are in the dark this morning following a line of strong storms. ABC's Sophie Flay.
2: Wind gusts in Columbus reaching 82 miles per hour.
3: It was like a freight train, like just like people say.
2: In the town of Roseville, floodwaters submerging cars. Authorities say one person was killed. In Chicago, the Midway air traffic controller tower had to evacuate amid tornado warnings. At one point, nearly 1 million customers in Indiana, Illinois, Ohio, and Kentucky were without power.
1: Pennsylvania is suing TikTok, the attorney general accusing the social media app of not protecting young people. Retired Royal Air Force pilot Andy Green reached a new record high speed, 406 miles an hour. He did it at Utah's Bonneville Salt Flats in a 32-foot car powered by two hydrogen combustion engines. You could buy one if you win Powerball tonight. The drawing has now topped $1 billion for the jackpot. Sherry Preston, ABC News.
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6: Good Wednesday morning from the Bloomberg Interactive Brokers Studio in New York City to our worldwide audience. This is the Bloomberg Intelligence Program. Scarlett Fu off today. Stacey Vanek-Smith sitting in for Scarlett, so we are in good hands for the next couple of hours. Coming up, we're going to check in with Tyler Kendall, Bloomberg News Washington correspondent. Get the latest on the Mideast news. There's lots of different cross currents of news out there. We'll try to get a sense of where we're going here. Mira Pandit, global market strategist at J.P. Morgan Asset Management. Get her thoughts on these markets. Sam Fazzelli, Bloomberg Intelligence. He covers all the healthcare stuff for Bloomberg Intelligence from London. We'll get the latest on what's happening in the world of healthcare. We had some good tech numbers last night, some good results coming out of those tech players out there, giving a little bit more, I think, oomph to this AI trade as if it needed it. Woo Jin Ho, Bloomberg Intelligence senior hardware and networking analyst, talks about Cisco, Supermicro devices, lots going on out there. Restaurants starting to report some of their numbers. Mike Halen, he covers the restaurants for Bloomberg Intelligence. He's going to be in studio breaking it down for us. We got a lot coming up on earnings front. We had some eco data this morning, showed some benign inflation. That's a good thing. The markets are trading a little bit higher here. But let's kick things off here. We will go to Alexis Christophorus for a Bloomberg Business Lunch.
8: Thanks very much, Paul. And stocks have turned mixed here in recent trading despite a tame inflation report for the month of July. The S&P 500 in the green by about 18 points, but the Dow Jones Industrial Average giving up an early gain, now down about 17. NASDAQ Composite up 150, and the NASDAQ 100 gaining 272 points or about 1%, being led higher by CoreWeave. That stock up 18.5% on stronger than expected sales at the cloud computing company, while Supermicro Computer up 13% after its revenue forecast topped estimates. And that's lifting shares of other companies tied to the AI trade. Lumentum, Marvel Technology, Coherent, all higher here this morning. Coherent, by the way, out with earnings after the closing bell, along with Cisco and StubHub. Taking a look at the oil pits, Brent crude is down 0.5% at $88.48 a barrel. West Texas Intermediate crude down 0.7% at $82.62 the barrel. And the Bloomberg Dollar Spot Index down 0.1% at 1201.57. We have got yields lower across the board. The 10-year yield down 2 basis points to 4.66%. And Home Depot CEO Ted Decker, he's going to be taking a temporary medical leave of absence, with two longtime executives stepping in to steer the retailer through this lackluster housing market. Once again, NASDAQ 100 up 272 points. 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I'm Alexis Christophorus, and that's a Bloomberg Business Flash. Back over to you.
6: All right, Alexis, thank you so much. We appreciate that. Stacey Vanek Smith sitting in for Scarlett Fu today. I'm Paul Sweeney. We're live here in our Bloomberg Interactive Broker Studio, streaming live on YouTube as well. All right, folks, you can now be a part of the show. 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We got red and green on the screen here. Let's take a look at some of the stocks on the move today. We can do that with Bloomberg's Carmen Reinicke. She is deputy team leader for U.S. equities. Carmen, what are you looking at today?
9: Yeah, so the first thing I'm looking at this morning is shares of CoreWeave. So this is ticker CRWV. The stock is up about 18% right now. The company reported earnings last night. This was an important one because the stock has actually fallen after each of the last five earnings reports. So this is the first one where you've seen the shares jump. It's a really nice jump. Investors saw what they wanted to see. The company gave a solid revenue outlook. They also said that they're seeing margin expansion and they have a larger than expected backlog because there's just so much demand for AI compute. So that's lifting that stock today. And it's also lifting shares of Nebius Group, NBIS.
6: Okay.
9: Also had results today, just another neocloud in the space.
10: All right. What else are you watching this morning, Carmen?
9: Yep. So another earnings mover today is Supermicro. This is ticker SMCI. Shares are up 13% right now. Intraday, this is the most since the end of July here. So the stock also gave a solid revenue forecast. The top analyst estimates. We're really just seeing that all of the money that we're spending, all this heavy CapEx, is benefiting sort of the AI companies on the other side of the table there. So the AI infrastructure name. So Supermicro seeing a little bit of a bid here after a pretty volatile first half of the year.
6: Yeah, really underperformed some of its peers.
9: It did.
6: Like Dell and Samsung and those types of things. We're going to have Woo Jin Ho from Bloomberg Intelligence on later this morning. We'll chat with him and break down the SMCI numbers. How about Lumentum?
9: Yeah, so this one is super interesting. Also had some earnings this morning. This is ticker LITE. Shares are up about 7% right now. The fourth quarter results beat expectations. Outlook was also above consensus. I also wanted to flag, so we've seen these optoelectric stocks really surge this year. It's been sort of one of the key momentum plays within sort of the AI infrastructure trade. My colleague Ryan Vostelka has a great piece out on sort of this group of the market today, the optical stocks. So highly recommend reading that. We're seeing the whole group.
6: Never heard of this company before. $78 billion market cap, 10,000 employees based in San Jose. There's just so many tech names out there that are tangentially being touched by AI.
9: Well, and who knew that really the breakdown here is copper versus the sort of electrical, this kind of wiring.
6: I would not have thought of that.
10: Who knows?
6: But
10: either.
6: I guess if you're a scientist, or you're, you know, that's the kind of stuff you look at. Carmen, thanks so much. We appreciate it. Carmen Reinicke, Deputy Team Leader for U.S. Equities there. For more conversations like this, subscribe to our Stock Movers Reports. 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A little bit back on the geopolitics front. I mean, there's so much news flow back and forth. I don't know if anybody's talking to each other as opposed to just talking past each other. So, Stacey, I don't know where we are here.
10: It seems like conversations are happening between people, but then also between those people and the media.
6: Yeah, and it just doesn't seem to be pushing the ball further along here. And who should we pay attention to? Tyler Kendall, for better or worse, it's her job to figure this stuff out. She is the Washington correspondent for Bloomberg News. She's down in Washington, D.C. Tyler, President Trump is claiming today that the U.S. has, quote, total control over the Hormuz Strait, yet we're not seeing any ships kind of going through the strait here. Is there any news today?
11: There's been a few different headlines, Paul, today. If we stick on the Strait of Hormuz, yes, President Trump maintaining that the U.S. has control over the waterway as the military does continue to enforce its naval blockade. We got some new numbers yesterday from the U.S. Energy Secretary Christopher Wright, who said that about 9 million barrels per day have been moving through, according to the 7-day average, though that is higher than most traders' estimates. He went on to say that if you combined in other bypass routes like pipelines, then then it's about 15 million barrels per day. That tracks with what he told Bloomberg Television about 2 weeks ago. He says that makes up about two-thirds of pre-conflict flows. But at this point, there is still this heightened risk when it comes to commercial shipping, and that is why we are still seeing ships transit through with their transponders off, these so-called dark transits. Bloomberg News was able to pick apart some of the satellite imagery, and which showed us that there is this uptick in what is known as shuttle routes, where essentially some of these ships make the journey through with their transponders off, and then they offload their cargoes to ships that are waiting just outside of the strait to then pick it up and keep going forward. But to your point, Iran hasn't let up its grip when it comes to global shipping, not just in the strait. A new headline out this morning, Yemen confirmed that at least six people have died in a Houthi attack in the Red Sea, just further showing us how this conflict has really spilled into the broader region.
6: Just a red headline, unrelated, crossing the Bloomberg terminal here. Josh Kushner and Bob Iger to buy the Los Angeles Lakers for $12 billion. That's according to ESPN. We'll have more reporting on that coming up.
10: Really quick question. We obviously got some inflation numbers out this morning. Inflation doesn't seem to be moving a lot, but obviously oil is a big factor in prices of all kinds. How are we expecting to see, I guess, this slow movement through the Strait of Hormuz affect prices? Are you expecting to see oil prices go up or down? And how does that spread across the broader economy?
11: Well, I can tell you from the White House's perspective, at least, that they are definitely hoping to try to make some sort of dent when it comes to energy prices and we get closer to the midterm elections. Look at the Bloomberg News reporting from earlier this week confirming that President Trump had moved to extend that critical Jones Act waiver by another 90 days in order to help critical products like gas, like jet fuel, like diesel make their way across the country and at least a cheaper manner, if you will, if you get into the details of what that Jones Act waiver actually does. It's something that the administration keeps its eye on very closely here. We're going to have to see ultimately where these flows end up, but there is still this heightened threat when it comes to the Strait, when it comes to global shipping in terms of the Red Sea. We're also seeing refineries in Russia be hit amid the conflict with Ukraine. There was a fire at another refinery in Libya, so there is a lot of risk to the upside here, at least at this moment in time.
6: Tyler, we know that in this administration, really the only voice that matters is that of President Trump. That being said, do we have any reporting or knowledge that there are, I guess, factions within the administration that are pushing for peace to try to just get something done? Is there any movement within the administration on that front?
11: So, Paul, actually, a senior U.S. official just told us that the president's position at this point is that he's not in a hurry to reach a deal and that he thinks the economic pressure campaign that the administration has opted for, combined with what is competing factions, if you will, within the Iranian government, will ultimately tip Iran's hand in favor for the U.S. The U.S. has made it pretty clear that at this moment they would like to pursue the diplomatic option. They will continue to ramp up the economic pressure in favor of, say, restarting large-scale military operations. We did have confirmation yesterday that Pakistani officials had landed in Iran. We keep hearing from these mediators that potentially we could be close to some sort of deal to reopen the Strait of Hormuz, but publicly the two sides are really digging into their respective positions, including that Iran is now demanding a compensation for war damages in order to reopen the Strait. That's considered to be a new demand since it had been a precondition for talks on potential curbs on Iran's nuclear program, not about reopening the strait. And then, Paul, as you well know, President Trump lashing back, saying that the U.S. would like to see Iran pay compensation to the families of Iranian protesters who have died over the last 50 years, as well as any damages related to conflicts where its proxies operate across the region, like Lebanon, Yemen, and Gaza.
10: Well, certainly the world has been feeling economic pressure from this conflict. Has Iran been feeling economic pressure? Do you think that is something that might push it to want to compromise?
11: Yeah, at this point, we're getting the data that is definitely showing it. Bloomberg News analyzing central bank data from Iran, showing that year-over-year inflation is at 77%. The IRGC came out today with a statement saying that they are still rebuilding their domestic ballistic missile capacity, but we do know that that has taken a very significant hit. And, of course, the U.S. naval blockade, even as we still see these dark transits. So it's definitely something that the administration has been pretty stark on, that they're going to keep that economic pressure up. And as I mentioned, our latest reporting is that they are really banking on that tipping Iran's hand when it comes to the negotiations. If you also look at the demands that Iran is asking for, including compensation for war damages, sanctions relief, the ability to sell their crude to market freely, that would also give us indications that it is the economic relief that they would be looking for. Though, keep in mind the context here, the U.S. had granted that to some effect when the ceasefire was in place, and that wasn't enough to keep Iran at the negotiating table.
6: Last one, Tyler. This war is not polling well with voters. We have midterms coming up. To what extent is the administration concerned about the war and its impact on the midterms?
11: Well, if you ask the president this question directly, which he has been asked a few different times, he would tell you that he's not concerned about the impacts. He thinks that his messaging that this will prevent Iran from securing a nuclear weapon is a popular one. It is more the economic trickle-down effects that are going to impact Republicans as we get closer to November. A new Fox News poll showing that for the first time since 2010, Democrats are polling better than Republicans when it comes to voter trust in handling the economy, an issue that Republicans have historically pulled better on. And that is going to be something that you're going to start to see the administration talk a lot more about. We had the NEC director, Kevin Hassett, out yesterday seeming to confirm that the administration is looking at putting some more potential tax proposals on the table that Congress could maybe get done after the midterm elections if Republicans keep their majorities. The economy, of course, is always front and center, but you may start to see the administration a little bit more on defense, putting out some new ideas in a bid to spur voters to the polls as we get closer to Election Day.
6: Tyler, thank you so much for your reporting. Appreciate it, as always. Tyler Kendall, she's a Bloomberg Washington correspondent. She is based down there in Washington, D.C. I want to get back to this news that just crossed the tape here. The Los Angeles Lakers are being sold to Josh Kushner and Bob Iger, former CEO of Walt Disney Company, for $12 billion. This is according to ESPN. They're citing multiple sources. This Iger-Kushner group pivoted to make an offer to the Lakers from Mark Walter, who purchased a controlling interest in the team last year. Let's get some more reporting on this. I was not really expecting this deal at all, but that's a big number.
10: It's a lot of money.
6: It's Randall Williams.
10: It's a great team,
6: he's used to big numbers. I mean, Randall Williams, he's the business of sports. He knows what's going on out there. Randall, talk to us about this deal. I didn't know the Lakers were necessarily for sale.
12: So before we begin, if you see me texting, it's because I'm learning details.
6: Okay.
10: breaking news.
12: But it is absolutely huge news. It's a shock to the sports world to see a franchise like the.
13: We apologize for the inconvenience. Your program will return in a few short moments. Please stand by. 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We apologize for the inconvenience. 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Please stand by. 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We apologize for the inconvenience. 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Please stand by. 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We apologize for the inconvenience. 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Please stand by. 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We apologize for the inconvenience. Your program will return in a few short moments. Please stand by.
11: But you may start to see the administration a little bit more on defense, putting out some new ideas in a bid to spur voters to the polls as we get closer to Election Day.
6: Tyler, thank you so much for your reporting. Appreciate it, as always. Tyler Kendall, she's a Bloomberg Washington correspondent. She is based down there in Washington, D.C. I want to get back to this news that just crossed the tape here. The Los Angeles Lakers are being sold to Josh Kushner and Bob Iger, former CEO of Walt Disney Company, for $12 billion. This is according to ESPN. They're citing multiple sources. This Iger-Kushner group pivoted to make an offer to the Lakers from Mark Walter, who purchased a controlling interest in the team last year. Let's get some more reporting on this. I was not really expecting this deal at all, but that's a big number.
10: It's a lot of money.
6: It's Randall Williams.
10: It's a great team,
6: he's used to big numbers. I mean, Randall Williams, he's the business of sports. He knows what's going on out there. Randall, talk to us about this deal. I didn't know the Lakers were necessarily for sale.
12: So before we begin, if you see me texting, it's because I'm learning details.
6: Okay.
10: breaking news.
12: But it is absolutely huge news. It's a shock to the sports world to see a franchise like the Lakers turn over. I believe they sold in 24. I don't think it was last year, but to see them turn over twice and add $2 billion in valuation is absolutely shocking. I've also confirmed that they are being bought. Of course, Joshua Kushner owns a stake in the Miami Heat as well. That will need to be divested. And he also had an interest in NBA expansion, specifically in Las Vegas. That is obviously going to be abandoned now as well.
10: What about, apparently Mark Walter owned the LA Lakers before now. Did he want to sell, or is the number just really big? What happened?
12: That's a bit unclear right now. I mean, I think there's a DOJ investigation into Mark Walter. There was another report that I saw that said he had health issues as well. But it's unclear as to why Mark Walter, who just bought the Lakers for $10 billion, would flip this prized asset as quickly as he did.
10: He did make $2 billion.
6: Yes, he did. That's not a bad deal. That's a good trade. Where's the money coming from? $12 billion is a lot of cash.
12: That's a good question. I mean, obviously, Joshua Kushner has money that I don't know about. Bob Iger has made a pretty penny, you know, being the Walt Disney CEO. But the exact financing is to be determined. It's just that an agreement has been reached. The Board of Governors of the NBA still has to approve of this. And so the financing is a bit unclear. But if they say that they've struck a deal, and there's no way that Mark Walter would sell to somebody who didn't have the cash, is what I'm trying to say.
6: Yep.
12: So he must have it.
6: Yep, that's amazing. It's the Lakers, one of the prized franchises in sport globally, I would argue. $12 billion is monster. The number two media market in the U.S. gets your attention. Kushner and Iger are names that get your attention. So an extraordinary story. We'll look forward to learning more about this going forward. Randall Williams, thanks so much for joining us on short notice there. Randall Williams, the business of sports for Bloomberg News. All right, let's go back. Get a little bit of a roundup of what's going on in the market. We can do that with Alexis Christophers.
8: 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And this Bloomberg Business Flash is brought to you by IBKR. 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We have got stocks higher across the board here. S&P 500 up 21 points. Dow Jones Industrial Average up 42, and NASDAQ Composite up 155. NASDAQ 100 up 260 points. And this is on the heels of a tame inflation report for the month of July. We have got Brent crude at $88.62 a barrel, down 0.3%. WTI crude down more than 0.5% at $82.73 a barrel. And the Bloomberg Dollar Spot Index at 1201.67. Want to call out shares of Cava up 13%. The Mediterranean restaurant chain reporting store comp sales for the second quarter that beat the street. Analysts again note positive trends for its pomegranate glazed salmon. For on-demand news 24 hours a day, subscribe to Bloomberg News Now wherever you get your podcasts. I'm Alexis Christophers, and that's a Bloomberg Business Flash. Stacey and Paul.
6: All right, Alexis, thank you so much. We appreciate that. Stacey Vanek Smith sitting in for Scarlett Fu. I'm Paul Sweeney. We're live here in our Bloomberg Interactive Broker Studio in New York City, streaming live on YouTube as well. We want to welcome to the studio Meera Pandit, global market strategist for JP Morgan Asset Management, joins us here in studio. Meera, thanks for coming in on a hot summer's day. Boy, the market's, you know, another high today. How do you guys position broadly this AI trade? We had some tech names last night report numbers, CoreWeave, talking about big numbers. I mean, how do you guys position that? Because it's changed a little bit over the last several years.
14: Absolutely. If you look at the top line S&P 500 numbers, we've had a really good year so far. But we're getting whipsawed around underneath the surface around the AI trade that continues to rotate. And I'd say it's a story of fatigue versus fundamentals, where the fundamentals have remained really strong all year, but, and in fact, in some cases, improving. In other cases, like free cash flow, maybe less so. But overall, the fundamentals are very solid. It's just the fatigue around certain names in certain areas that has markets moving. So you look at the second quarter, for example, where it was the quarter of the semi. And now you look so far at this quarter, and you've seen software up almost 30%, while semis are down almost 6%. So it's going to be this trade-off. And I think about it almost like stocks and bonds or U.S. and international, large and small. Any areas where you're looking for diversification, you have to diversify within that trade, because not everything's going to work all the time like it did a few years ago. Now you have to play the overall solid fundamental foundation with some of the tactical moves as this trade does continue to garner different sentiment reactions.
10: What about the U.S. economy right now? Obviously, the inflation numbers came out this morning. They're not bad, but inflation's hanging around. Jobs numbers, obviously not great either. How do you take that into consideration at a moment like right now?
14: It's also been a little bit of a toss-up between reacceleration versus AI mirage. And I don't know that there's genuine reacceleration. A lot of what we have seen from a growth perspective has been some of those really nice numbers around equipment and intellectual property spending that has helped to boost GDP on the margins. But that being said, between the first and second quarter, you saw a nice acceleration in the consumer, that rate almost doubling. So you still have that upper income consumer holding on. So overall, when we think about growth, it's in a decent place. But inflation continues to be the area where, on a print-by-print basis, it's starting to improve. We have a bit of a downshift in terms of that improvement this time versus last time. But nonetheless, the trend is there. The question is not, is inflation easing? It's how fast and where does it get to?
6: So what does that suggest, do you think, for the Federal Reserve here? What are you guys at JP Morgan thinking about how we should discount what the Fed's going to do?
14: If we think about this inflation report plus the jobs report, which was much weaker that we got last week, if this were the old Fed, that would certainly imply with the data dependency that they would be on hold. The challenge with the new Fed is that this persistent inflation overshoot seems to be garnering quite a bit of frustration among Fed members. And you had the Fed chair vociferously arguing that they were going to tame this inflation. And yet, if I think about the trajectory we're on, probably still a hold this year because we have midterms coming up. Perhaps doesn't make sense to start a new hiking cycle right before that happens. So that pushes you out to December. And then you think about the composition of the overall committee. Yes, there were three dissents, but only three dissents. So you need to see that start to tick up a little bit if they're actually going to get a hike in this year. And then next year, those dissents thus far have been some of those rotating board members who won't be around. So you might have more of a hold. The center may truly hold as opposed to the hiking rhetoric that we've heard.
10: Although the Federal Reserve is a little different in another aspect as well. There's a lot less forward guidance, a lot less transparency, which means that there's just a lot less information that you have to deal with on what the Fed is thinking. How are you handling that?
14: You go into every meeting and it's live. So that does create some uncertainty for markets and some volatility on the margins. But at the same time, the reaction function is unclear in both directions. It's not necessarily that they're reacting to the data because the chair said, well, last time's weaker inflation didn't really play into why we didn't hike rates. On the other hand, he named four big, meaty existential questions that'll take a long time to answer as part of their reaction function. So I do think we have to continue to try to read the tea leaves piece by piece. And ultimately, when we think about how that impacts our investing, yes, you're going to see bond yields go up a little bit, bond yields come down a little bit, but they've still been within a relative range here. So if we think about the bond market here, it's not a bad entry point for duration. Might not work tomorrow, but you have that portfolio insurance. And yet in the near term, staying a little bit shorter because of this volatility. But overall, your income has been really solid in so many parts of the market, as also a reflection within spreads of a non-recessionary environment and a healthy growth backdrop.
6: In global equities, looking at the U.S., the S&P, you know, up kind of 13%. But I get some pretty solid returns outside of the U.S. How do you guys think about U.S. versus rest of the world global equities?
14: It used to be the easy diversification play because you genuinely get cyclicality outside of the U.S. I think the challenge now is you're getting that earnings coming through from international markets finally after years of really lagging the U.S., and yet that AI theme is so concentrated even abroad. So you think about emerging markets, it's not the India-China story of the past. It's the Taiwan, Korea, just a handful of names. So that becomes a challenge when we think about diversification. However, there are areas like Europe and Japan where you still get hints of AI in there as well, but you also get the defense, the industrials, the banks, that genuine value that you're not even finding in U.S. value at this point. So that's where you find a bit of that diversification.
6: And then real quickly, how about emerging markets? Because I'm hearing more and more and more over the last 12 to 18 months.
14: I think you just have to be mindful that this is going to be a very volatile trade around Korea, Taiwan, because those are the big drivers. Yep. That's where all the earnings growth is coming from. So we need to be mindful that you have these double-digit moves in a given day because there's so much uncertainty around this AI bottleneck story that at some point will crest, and yep, we have to be prepared for that day.
6: Mira, thank you so much for joining us. Really appreciate it. Mira Pandit, she's global market strategist for JP Morgan Asset Management, joining us live here in our Bloomberg Interactive Broker Studio. Appreciate that. Let's switch gears to healthcare here, and we're going to check in with Sam Fazeli, Bloomberg Intelligence. He's a director of research over there, covers a bunch of stuff, including the pharma and biotech space. You know, Sam, I'm seeing some news once again about childhood vaccines in this country, autism. I thought we'd put that to bed here. Where's the science here? Because, again, parents are looking to, you know, figure out, do they need to get their kids vaccinated and to what degree? What's the science telling us these days?
15: Yeah, so, hi, Paul. The science hasn't changed in the past 3, 4, 5, 6, 10, 20 years that we've been talking about this. The original research from Andrew Wakefield has been debunked. The paper has been withdrawn. The associations that they were found to be superfluous. You can never be 100% certain that something

0: Aside from that, Sam, as you're talking to your institutional investor clients around the world, what's kind of the hot topic these days in your world?
1: Oh, gosh, the hot topic, let's take biotech and healthcare and pharma. I mean, you know, some of that, as we talked about a couple of days ago, some pharma names are at, you know, pretty close or at all-time highs. So that trade in terms of a switch to more defensive has happened. Some of it's to do, obviously, with the GLP-1 story. In the biotech world, you know, the XBI, which is an index of the S&P 500 biotech ETF, that is the barometer of how biotech's doing, is doing very well. It's at least twice what it was at its bottom about a year ago. And there's IPOs happening everywhere. So there's a lot of excitement in the sector with a whole bunch of new science coming. The question everyone's beginning to ask is, how long is this good times going to go on, particularly for the biotech sector? I'm hopeful for another at least 6 to 12 months, right, unless Sam. Something random
0: yep, excellent.
1: Happens.
0: Thanks, bud. Thanks, Sam, for joining us here. Sam Fazeli, Director of Research. And he's also the pharma and biotech analyst for Bloomberg Intelligence. He's based over there in London, and some good performance as some of those healthcare names, as Sam was saying, but we'll keep on top of the news there. It's all about the new drugs. It's all about, if you can't come up with the new therapeutics, the new drugs in the lab, you go out and buy it. And that's why we get these merger Mondays in the healthcare space when they're out there buying all these biotech companies. Looking at the markets, S&P's up 17 points, the Dow's up 20 points, and the NASDAQ, that's where the action is today. It's up about 140 points. That is about a half of 1%. Yields coming in slightly, a couple of basis points on the 10-year, 4.66%. WTI crude oil, a little bit lower, but still just below $83 a barrel. This is Bloomberg.
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4: ABC News, I'm Sherry Preston. Inflation cooling ever so slightly, dipping, but only by 0.1%. Prices up another 3.4% from June over July. The cost of gas and groceries both up year over year.
5: There are other parts of the economy where inflation and prices are stubbornly high, and that's in the services area. So, for example, medical care, child care, daycare, those costs are still rising at a faster pace. That's where a lot of people feel it in their day-to-day budgets. Electricity bills, another example of that.
4: ABC's Elizabeth Schulze. Sources tell ESPN the Los Angeles Lakers are being sold to American businessmen Josh Kushner and Bob Iger for over $12 billion. The search for survivors in the rubble of Colombia's powerful earthquake growing more desperate. There are still thousands missing, the official death toll 224. Moderate Democrat David Crowley winning the Wisconsin governor over Democratic Socialist Francesca Hong and the Democrats. This is ABC News.
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3: 1040 on Wall Street. I'm Alexis Christophorus from the Bloomberg Interactive Broker Studio. We have got the NASDAQ 100 up nearly 300 points after upbeat earnings from CoreWeave and Supermicro revived the AI trade. CoreWeave up 17% on stronger than expected sales. We've got Supermicro Computer rallying 15% after its revenue forecast topped estimates. Meantime, the Dow Jones Industrial Average is up just about 26 points. The S&P 500 up 22. This is on the heels of a tame inflation report for the month of July. We've got shares of MSG Sports up more than 5%. Now, this could be on news that Josh Kushner and former Disney chief Bob Iger are buying the L.A. Lakers for $12 billion. We know that MSG has been thinking about spinning off the New York Rangers and the New York Knicks. Shares of Tencent higher today after revenue beat estimates, strong advertising and resilient gaming providing a cash cushion for its AI push. And Goldman Sachs will pay as much as $2.25 billion to buy the ETF provider Neos Investments. The deal is going to add a fast growing ETF issuer to Goldman's roster of offerings. Neos commands some $32 billion in assets. Brent crude $88.75 a barrel, down 0.2%. WTI crude down 0.4% at $82.86 a barrel. And that is your Bloomberg Business Flashback. Over to Paul and Stacey.
4: All right. Thank you very much. We appreciate that, Alexis. We got Stacey Vanek Smith, Paul Sweeney live here in our Bloomberg Interactive Broker Studio. Scarlett Foos out today, reportedly back on Friday. So that's a good thing here. On the earnings front, as Alexis was just reporting, Supermicro, the storage company, the hardware company, they reported some really strong results last night. The stock is up 14% on the news today, up 23% year to date. Let's check in with Woo Jin Ho. He is senior technology analyst for Bloomberg Intelligence. Wooj, talk to us about Supermicro Computer here. What did you learn with the results?
5: Yeah, hey Paul. So look, the bogey for me at least was $60 billion in the guidance for fiscal 2027. They blew that away. They're guiding to $65 to $72 billion. And it just means that the AI infrastructure build out is really going well. And Supermicro is a big beneficiary of it.
6: What about Cisco? I know we're all expecting Cisco earnings, I believe, come out after the bell today. They are expected to be a huge market mover. I think the stock is up more than 60% this year. What are we expecting to see from them?
5: Yeah, hey Stacey. So I don't know how if it's going to be a huge market mover, quite frankly, because it's actually made a seller move over the year to date. There's a couple of things. They are going to lay out fiscal 27 guidance tonight. You know, streets, I think, at around $68, $69 billion. The hope is that they're going to beat that $70 billion. Come in around $70 billion on the sales side. And a lot of it is going to be AI driven, quite frankly. $6 billion in AI revenues that they guided to last quarter. I'm not quite sure if they'll raise the guidance there because of some supply constraints. But look, all the AI momentum is behind Cisco right now.
4: So, Wooj, with your networking, storage, all that kind of those companies you follow, what's the feeling amongst them about how much longer this AI spending CapEx can continue, should continue?
5: Yeah, look, you know, we have to put this into two buckets, Paul. One, you got the hyperscale cloud as well as the, I guess, the neo cloud bucket. And then the second bucket is the enterprise AI spending, right? So on the hyperscale and the neo cloud side, I only have visibility up until 2028. I think that there's going to be good runway of growth in 27 and into the early parts of 28. And it's, you're going to have larger deals and, you know, lower margins, quite frankly. So you have good sales momentum there, and then the earnings tailwinds will follow over there. The enterprise AI really hasn't started to ramp up yet, quite frankly, Paul. And this is where Cisco and the Dells and the HPEs really start coming along. And it is a better margin business, and you could start seeing a second cycle starting to begin later this year and in 27.
6: What are the parts of AI? Because I know now it's we're looking at different parts of the industry and which parts of the industry are doing well or seem to be doing well and have the brightest future. What do you see right now when you look at the different parts within the AI industry?
5: Yeah, so if, you know, from my vantage point, we've got the if we call the picks and shovels play.
6: That's data centers. GPUs,
5: no, well, it's more GPUs. Let's just say, right? That's powering the AI, but more so than GPUs, the optical names have actually been one of the better performing areas. If we look at you know, Lumentum, you know, one my colleague Jake Silverman covers that name. They reported last night, and they reported some stellar numbers and stellar growth expectations. And that whole optical layer that's trying to speed the data across you know, data centers as well as across the country, that whole segment is going to actually blossom over through the end of the decade. Companies like Corning, Ciena, even Nokia are going to be beneficiaries of that.
4: So I don't know about you, Roach, but when I buy a PC, Stacey, I might buy a PC last, 5 years.
6: At the most.
4: Maybe.
6: You can't do anything on it by the end of the 5 years.
4: I don't know, but I'm thinking, Roach, on these AI CapEx, if I buy a chip or I buy a GPU or TPU or whatever it is, how long does that last? Are these companies going to continue to invest at these much higher levels for, I guess, going forward?
5: Yeah. So if we – well, look, we're talking about – the raising of equity, the raising of capital to help fund this, right? And when is the ROI? And I believe Nebius reported today, and they expect to get the return on capital or invested relative to the data center investments that they're making in a span of 1.3 years, right? Which is down from 2 years, and the longevity or the asset life is supposed to be a 5 year depreciation cycle. So, just like your computer, Paul, 5 year depreciation cycle.
4: Yep.
5: For the AI. And if you think about it this way, right, even though you have the next generation NVIDIA chips coming online, those older, the H series or the A series, they're not obsolete. They can actually be, sold to other people who just don't need the higher power models out there. And the rental prices, and you can look at the Bloomberg SD B200 and the H100 index, right, they're actually rising primarily because of the demand for these rentals are just so high.
6: There do seem to be some potential snags or obstacles in the way of AI growth, one of them being data centers, political pressure. Is there anything that you think could derail this or anything you're watching out for, or is this train just going too fast?
5: Yeah, I wouldn't say the train is going too fast, but I do think that there are some regulatory risks out there, Stacey. Look, nothing is going to go up into the right to perpetuity. Nothing has. If it did, I'd be a very rich
6: yet.
5: Man. But the fact of the matter is that you are going to see bumps in the road, whether it's going to be regulatory, whether it's going to be supply chain, and that is going to be intermediate term risk to numbers.
4: So for the companies you cover, what's the China risk/opportunity? How do we think about that?
5: Well, for the companies that I cover, the China opportunity is zero, right?
4: Yep.
5: Because the China sales exposure is relatively slim to none, and China has their own providers there. From a risk perspective, at the end of the day, it's going to be supply chain, Paul, right? We still source quite a bit from China, whether it's going to be components and subcomponents. And I'm not talking about chips per se. I'm actually thinking more along the lines of substrates and even the PCBs, right? The green cards or green boards where the chips are soldered onto, right? So that is a risk for me going not only to the AI related hardware names, but also to the PC vendors.
4: All right, Woo, thanks so much for joining us. Appreciate that. Woo Jin Ho, he is senior technology analyst, part of one of the best technology research teams on Global Wall Street. He's with Bloomberg Intelligence based down there in Princeton. And we're just, Stacey, you're kind of holding on to some light gains. It's another quiet August day, I guess I would put it.
6: Yeah, which is pretty good considering I was a little worried inflation numbers were coming out and everything seems to be hanging on.
4: I've seen most notably on some of the research notes from Wall Street as it relates to this CPI print was benign. That's kind of the word I've been seeing.
6: Benign is good.
4: Benign is good here.
6: We'll take it.
4: Yields coming in slightly Stocks up modestly. It's a quiet day here, so we'll take it. WTI crude oil

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2: All right, Stacey Vanek Smith sitting in for Scarlett Fu. I'm Paul Sweeney. We're live here in our Bloomberg Interactive Broker Studio. We're streaming live on YouTube as well. Earnings front, we're getting some of the restaurant companies coming up with some numbers. So let's start with Michael Halen. He's the senior restaurant and food service analyst for Bloomberg Intelligence. All right, one place I haven't eaten, my kids tell me I have to, is Cava. They reported some numbers. What'd you learn?
3: Cava does a nice job. You know, you should get over there. I get there once in a while. Over there in Wayne, New Jersey, we have a Chick-fil-A and a Shake Shack next to Cava. So I'll go to Cava.
4: It's very competitive.
3: And my son will do the Chick-fil-A or the Shake Shack.
2: Nice.
3: You know? But they do a great job, and they've crushed it in the first half of this year. Same-store sales over 9%. Traffic over 5% here in the first half of the year, mainly being driven by new pomegranate glazed salmon.
2: And that's what Alexis has been reporting.
4: That does not sound.
2: Morning.
4: Am I wrong? Have you tried this?
3: I have not tried their salmon. I tried their shrimp, which was excellent. It was in test, but I have not tried the salmon. But they do a nice job with quality, A, and B, not a lot of their competitors sells seafood.
2: Yeah.
3: Right. And so we've actually, last year was the year of steak. We've actually seen a much bigger impact from their salmon sales than steak.
4: What is their trick here? Because from what I understand, this is a really tough time in the restaurant industry, especially in kind of the middle class restaurant section. I know it's gotten really, really, really competitive, and there's cyclospora and there are a lot of challenges right now, tariffs, all of it. What is Cava doing? What is its secret other than the salmon, of course?
3: Well, number one, I'd say healthy Mediterranean cuisine, right? That's people, more and more people are eating healthy, especially with GLP-1s.
4: It's like healthy fast food.
3: Right. Yeah. And so that's a big part of it. And really the equation in restaurants is, the value equation is about what you get for what you pay. And people are coming away from the Cava experience happy, right? They had a good, tasty meal, right? In a nice environment, you know, good service with a smile, and people come back. So we're just seeing a massive divergence between winners and losers in the restaurants. And it's been this way now for a few years because of the inflation. People are becoming more discerning. When they have a good experience, they go back. If they don't, see ya.
2: Red headline crossing the terminal right as we speak, Mike. Trian Fund Management assembling co-investors for a Wendy's bid. This is according to the Financial Times. So what's going on with Wendy's?
3: Well, Trian has been trying to, like, you know, pitch their book here. They've been involved in Wendy's for quite some time. There were some rumors earlier this year about them becoming involved. So, you know, since they already have a stake in it, we kind of take this with a grain of salt. What I can say about Wendy's is we're a big fan of their new CEO. Bob Wright had worked at Wendy's for a very long time. So, you know, he knew the business very, very well. When he left Wendy's, he was previously head of international, chief operating officer, I think was his last position. He became CEO of Potbelly, and he... you know, he orchestrated a very impressive turnaround. Stock went from $2 and change and was bought out at like $16-17. Right. And so, you know, in terms of myself, I'm a lot more optimistic about Wendy's going forward. I would think that the franchisee base is probably very energized because they know him intimately. Mm-hmm. Right. And he's got a great plan to turn things around. So in general, I think, you know, things are looking up at Wendy's.
2: 10% on this news today, so maybe people are thinking this might be the real thing. I don't know. Brinker reported some results. Remind us who Brinker is and the brands they have and kind of what they're seeing.
3: Yeah, they own Chili's and Maggiano's. Chili's has been on a tear. I think same-store sales are up cumulatively about 70% over the last 5 years. You know, this is we've never seen this out of a brand that's been around.
4: That's are they just tough the right sector too? Yeah.
2: Are they just the right price point, value point for folks?
3: Well, no. This was a brand that was kind of, you know.
4: I mean, Red Lobster's been struggling. Like a lot of their competitors have really.
3: Well, so you know, there's a few things that are boosting casual dining, but a lot of this is really based around what they've done. Chili's was always a great brand, and it was mismanaged for a very long time. And so they got back to the core of what Chili's was. They also, you know, started with really improving the operations. Then from there, they started improving the marketing, and they have a best-in-class marketing team. So the CEO and the chief marketing officer, they did the Old Spice smell like a man. They turned around KFC with the rotating kernels when they had all the mm-hmm. famous comedians, right? So they're phenomenal in marketing. So that's been a big part. And now, more recently, they've been continuing to work on the operations and continue to spend more on marketing, but now they continually are upgrading the ingredients and the products on the menu, and you know, people are going, they're trying it, and they're coming back. They've had tremendous results.
2: The more I talk to you about your companies and your industry, the more I learn that management's really important.
3: Oh, so important, wow. Man. So important.
2: Yeah, I mean,
4: like more than with other companies?
2: It just feels like operationally there's more things they can do. And
3: yeah, and you know what it is, I think, in my opinion, is you have tens of thousands of frontline workers that you have to get to buy in,
2: yeah.
3: Right? It's not just a small management, if you're a tech company, a small management team that has to drink the Kool-Aid. I mean, you have to get tens of thousands of everyday regular people to buy in on your plan. Yep. So if you're not a good person with hospitality in your veins, they sniff that out real quick, and they're not going to move mountains for you.
2: Mike Halen, senior restaurant analyst for us, giving us the lowdown there. We appreciate that. 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
5: with Scarlett Fu and Paul Sweeney.
2: How do you think the Fed is looking at tariffs, the uncertainty of tariffs?
6: Let's take a look at the sectors and how they performed.
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2: All right, very good. We have Stacey Vanek Smith, Paul, sitting in for Scarlett Fu. I'm Paul Sweeney. We're live here in our Bloomberg Interactive Broker Studio. We're streaming live on YouTube as well. Coming up, we're going to check in with Mike Dorning, Bloomberg Deputy Team Leader for our Congress Capital Influence Team on the primaries from yesterday. Of course, you know, a couple big primary races. We'll get the lowdown there. Anurag Rana, Senior Tech Analyst for Bloomberg Intelligence. We'll get the latest on CoreWeave. They came out with some numbers last night. The market likes that. Walter Todd, President, Chief Investment Officer, Managing Director at Greenwood Capital. He's a good friend of ours from down here in South Carolina. He's going to discuss his market outlook with us as well. Kunjan Sobhani, he is a Bloomberg Intelligence Senior Semiconductor Analyst. We got a lot to talk to him about on the semiconductor side. Jennifer Reed, Bloomberg Intelligence Senior Litigation Analyst. We're going to talk about the California trying to block this Paramount deal for Warner Brothers Discovery. This is big news if you're in the entertainment business, so we'll break that down. Right now, let's get a Bloomberg Business Flash with Charlie.
7: All right, I thank you very much, Paul Sweeney. We got Paramount Skydance up 0.7%. Warner Brothers Discovery also pushing higher up by about 1.6%. The Dow, since our last update, turning around to the downside. Dow Industrials now down by 32 points. That is a drop there of just under 0.1%. S&P, though, continues to advance. Could see a record close today at 77.44 right now, up 16 points on the S&P. That is a gain right now of 0.2%. NASDAQ up 1.42 for the NASDAQ Composite Index, up 0.6%. The SOX, the Philadelphia Stock Exchange's Semiconductor Index, no stranger to big moves, up by almost 3% right now. CPI Wednesday, the 2-year 4.18%, the 10-year 4.67%, the 30-year 5.24%. Gold is rallying 1.2%, $44.20 the ounce. West Texas Intermediate Crude seeing a slight pullback there. WTI $83.10 a barrel, down by 0.1%. Barrel of Brent flat on the day right now, $88.91 a barrel. As for the overall market backdrop, Mira Pandit is global market strategist at J.P. Morgan Investment Management. She was a guest last hour right here on Bloomberg Intelligence.
4: If you look at the top line S&P 500 numbers, we've had a really good year so far. But we're getting whipsawed around underneath the surface around the AI trade that continues to rotate. And I'd say it's a story of fatigue versus fundamentals, where the fundamentals have remained really strong all year, but, and in fact, in some cases, improving. In other cases, like free cash flow, maybe less so. But overall, the fundamentals are very solid. It's just the fatigue around certain names in certain areas that has markets moving.
7: Mira Pandit of J.P. Morgan Investment Management. Speaking of moving, look at CoreWeave shares. They are surging after earnings, up now by 17.8%. Likewise, Super Micro Computer, super gain there, up now by 13%. Cisco, by the way, coming up after the close of trading. And one sports note, sources tell Bloomberg Josh Kushner and Bob Iger are buying the Lakers basketball team for a record-breaking price of more than $12 billion. Shares of Knicks owner Madison Square Garden Sports moving on the news, up by 4.5%. Paul and Stacey, that is a Bloomberg Business Flash.
2: All right, Charlie Pellow, thank you so much. We appreciate that. Stacey Vanek-Smith sitting in for Scarlett Fu. I'm Paul Sweeney. We're live here in our Bloomberg Interactive Broker Studio in New York City, streaming live on YouTube as well. 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As Charlie was just reporting, we got some red and green on the screen here today. Let's take a look at some of the stocks on the move today. We can do that with Ben Weiss. He's a cross-asset reporter for Bloomberg News. Ben, what are you looking at today?
8: Yeah, thanks for having me. I think, like a lot of you, I'm looking at CoreWeave, ticker CRWV. It's booming this morning after the company said that its third quarter sales will beat analyst estimates. The company is a key tracker of the AI boom, since it specializes in providing the compute that powers all the big AI models. CoreWeave also said Tuesday that it has a growing backlog of contracts, and that's a sign that interest in AI is still surging.
4: What else are you looking at this morning?
8: Yeah, so another stock I'm looking at is another AI stock. Supermicro Computer, ticker SMCI. The company is a key tracker of AI demand, and it's surging this morning after projected revenue that topped even the most optimistic analyst estimate. Supermicro Computer sells computer servers and is thriving amid the AI mania, especially since its servers are outfitted with in-demand NVIDIA chips.
2: All right. How about we were just talking to Mike Halen about this one. Again, a restaurant I have not gone. Have you gone to Cava?
4: I have been to Cava, yeah.
2: And you like it?
4: It's a good airport staple. Good it's like healthy airport food. Sorry, that's okay. I hope
8: It's healthy airport food. I would say it's a good, you know, it's a good like midday lunch.
4: Fast casual. Yeah. Healthy.
2: Oh, all right. What do you got for us on this one?
8: Yeah. So shares of Cava, ticker CAVA, are also upped after the restaurant chain saw increased traffic at its more than 400 restaurants. It's because of higher priced proteins like pomegranate glazed salmon and pita chips, partly. And that sales did kind of slow in July, however, because of the big cyclospora parasite outbreak. So.
2: I mean, I used to do fast food only when I was traveling through an airport. That was like my indulgence. You can't find a McDonald's in an airport anymore. They got all this fancy stuff.
4: I feel like I find McDonald's in airports.
2: I know every McDonald's in every airport in the continental U.S. That's how much I traveled. They're gone. Most of them are gone and replaced by a Cava or
4: by a healthier option.
8: But what about a Dunkin'? Dunkin's everywhere, though.
2: Yeah, they are everywhere. And you know what the one has the most, I think, in the world? Subway.
4: Yes.
2: I think they have the
4: yes.
2: most locations in the world. Somebody told me that. So anyway.
4: Wow.
2: All right, Ben. Thanks so much. Appreciate that. For more conversations like this, you can subscribe to our Stock Movers Reports. 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Politics. We're waiting for the midterm elections, but we had some primaries and some races yesterday around the country. And let's get a breakdown of what's going on there. We can do that with Mike Dorning, Bloomberg deputy team leader for Congress and Capitol Hill influence team on these primaries. Mike, what did we learn last night in some of the important races across the country?
9: Well, the key thing we learned was the limits of the of the progressive wave. In Wisconsin, Francesca Hong narrowly lost her bid for the governor's nomination against David Crowley, the more establishment figure. So in contrast to what happened in Michigan and in New York, the kind of progressive wave hit its limits in Wisconsin. Now, in Minnesota, there was a more progressive candidate that won for the Senate.
4: How big of a deal are these elections, do you think? Is this indicative of a new trend? Should we be seeing this as predictive of the midterms, or do you see this as more of a more kind of one-offs?
9: I would say there's kind of a tension within the Democratic Party between this more progressive wave and more establishment. And that's going to keep playing out, and we're going to see it in a big way in the 2028 primaries. And it's something that's similar to what's going on in the Republican Party, where you've got this more populist, discontented wing getting more emboldened.
2: So, Mike, I mean, a lot of folks would say in these midterms, the table is set for the Democrats here. President Trump has a low approval rating. The war does not poll well. Inflation, I mean, on and on and on. If you can't sweep the table this time, then you guys are really in trouble. But yet, nobody has confidence that the Democrats can do that. What's the feeling in D.C.?
9: Well, there's a general belief that probably they will at least take the House. And that's because of these factors that you mentioned. The economy is not doing well. There's an unpopular war. People are often discontented in the middle of a presidency. People feel like affordability hasn't been addressed. And even with all the gerrymandering, the House tends to reflect more the mood of the country at the moment. Now, in the Senate, it's more particular. There's only a third of the seats come up. And there can be, you know, depend on the individual races a lot more. It will be more of a stretch, though possible, that the Democrats might win the Senate. One thing that's coming up that we haven't seen is there's going to be a giant wave of Republican money that is going to be beating up all these Democratic candidates in the next few months. So we'll see what impact that has.
4: Yeah, I mean, the money hasn't been as impactful as expected in some key elections. What do you think is going on there?
9: Well, I think there's a limit to what money can do, especially when there's a very discontented electorate. Also, you need to motivate your Republican base, and negative advertising by blasting the other side can only do so much. You've got to rev up your base with a positive message.
2: So if I'm a Republican candidate here in the midterms, am I jumping on the coattails of this president? Is that going to be helpful to me, this race?
9: It's a tough thing for people to navigate if they're in a competitive district. For most Republicans in more Republican districts, you absolutely need to be behind the president. But if you're in a competitive district, you've got to simultaneously appeal to your motivated Republicans because you really need them to turn out, and they're behind the president. You have to show support for the president. But for these people in the middle, you have to show that you're independent. So on the one hand, you show you're very supportive of Trump, and on the other, that you're very independent of him. And that can be tough to navigate, especially when the people in the middle who came to the Republicans were mainly unhappy about inflation under Biden, and now you have inflation under Trump and all this stuff in the Middle East that's driving up the gas prices.
4: On the Democratic side, if you are a Democratic candidate, I mean, you mentioned earlier that there's been kind of a split in the Democratic Party between a more progressive part and the more traditional part. Is that something that you expect to play out nationally, or is that more regional right now?
9: I expect it to play out nationally, and I especially expect it to play out nationally after the midterm election, when they're picking who their party nominee is going to be. The presidential primaries are going to be a huge struggle between progressives and moderates, and they're kind of setting the table for that during the midterms.
2: Mike, thanks so much for joining us. Appreciate your reporting there. Mike Dorning, Capital Influence Deputy Team Leader. I didn't know we had a Capital Influence.
4: We do.
2: Cool. Very good. So they know what's going on with them at the halls of Congress. So he's down there, Bloomberg News, our Washington, D.C. Bureau. All right. There's this company out there, CoreWeave. I don't really know what they do. They're an infrastructure software company. I hear it a bunch. They offer cloud infrastructure platform that manages the complexity of engineering, assembling, running, and monitoring state-of-the-art infrastructure. So it's a big tech company, and it's called infrastructure software. The company name is CoreWeave. The stock's up big time. They reported some big time numbers last night. People look at this company because it's one of the ways to get a sense of where this AI spending is going. And I guess the direction is up here. Anurag Rana, he knows what's going on here. He's a senior tech analyst for Bloomberg Intelligence. Anurag, do a better job of explaining to our listeners and viewers what CoreWeave does and why it's important in the tech stack and kind of what we learned on the earnings.
10: Yeah, it's a think about it as somebody who's just renting out NVIDIA GPUs to end customers. So if NVIDIA makes the products, these guys are installing it in big data centers and letting people rent it out. Now, this is part of a massive boom of a kind of companies called neoclouds. So when you look at the core cloud infrastructure, you know, you have your Amazons, your Microsofts, and your Googles. They do all sorts of things. And then these guys specialize only in renting out, you know, I would say, in most cases, NVIDIA GPU chips.
4: Is this a really exciting growing space, or how does this compare to other parts of AI?
10: This is arguably the most exciting place to grow for all cloud infrastructure, because this is really what people are using to train their models. After the training, they would need to install their applications and so forth. So, you know, CoreWeave doing well is not a surprise to us, because as we talked about just a few weeks ago, we saw really good numbers from Google, AWS, and Microsoft. This is just a continuation of that trade with CoreWeave and AWS, both of them actually. They are both very close to each other in terms of what they do. And one would expect when Oracle reports next month, it would be very similar with them as well as to their cloud infrastructure doing well as also.
2: All right, so Anurag, we got this stock up 20% today, up 50% year-to-date. So what did we learn with their earnings, and what did we hear from management on the call that's got investors all fired up today?
10: I think the biggest thing for to hear from the call is that there is no shortage of demand right now. It's all about AI compute constraints. What is the bottleneck? All about that. It's just a matter of how soon can they get more data centers up and running. But from a demand side, there is no issue, which is actually what we have heard from all the others as well. So the big question is, you know, who does it help? This is part of what I call is the NVIDIA ecosystem. This is really directly involved with all the GPUs and what NVIDIA does. And now that NVIDIA is talking about taking care of some of the financing issues out there, I think the NVIDIA ecosystem becomes even stronger with this particular print.
4: You mentioned data centers and some of the tension around there and some of the choke points. Is that at all a concern with companies like CoreWeave?
10: So this is why this is kind of a very seasonal stock in that sense. You know, once one quarter you see it go up quite a bit, and next quarter it goes down a little bit. And then the volatility is truly driven by this massive expansion of data centers. So if you hear out there that there is a delay in data center buildup, the stock's going to get impacted. If you go out and see that NVIDIA is, you know, having some issue raising, or not themselves raising, but their ecosystem is having issue raising some kind of capital, they're going to have an impact. And the third factor could be if companies or big cloud data cloud companies have started to use chips that are different than NVIDIA, that also impacts them. So it's a very volatile stock, but so is the entire space of what we call neoclouds or GPU as a service.
2: So I'm talking to your colleague, Kunjan. We are, Stacey and I, in a matter of moments about the semis. Give me one good question I can ask Kunjan. Sounds smart.
10: Tell them that how dependent is everybody just on NVIDIA? What can they do to get off the NVIDIA chips and use their own chips to drive some of these AI infrastructure demand? Because that is really the crux of all the economics. So if you look at a big data center, majority of that money goes to NVIDIA to buy their chips. What can a hyperscaler, or for that matter, somebody else do to de-risk themselves from NVIDIA chips?
2: I like that. Good one. All right. Stationary going to sound smart to when we talk to
4: Google. I like that you're outsourcing the job.
2: Outsourcing,
4: that's
2: exactly.
4: Really smart.
2: I figured I hired them all so they still kind of work for me. All right. Anurag Rana, thanks so much for joining us. He's one of the best folks, senior tech analysts out there on the street. He and Mandeep Singh. They manage a team of global technology analysts globally. And I mean globally, they're all over the world domiciled. A lot of them in Asia. Why? Because that's where it all comes from, folks. And you got to have feet on the ground in these markets as you do your data checks. So that's that. So good stuff on the tech front here. Looking at the markets, kind of just holding on to some mixed positions here. We won't make too much about it. I'm going to keep an eye on the NASDAQ. That's up probably the most, up a half of 1%. Yields coming in. 10-year Treasury yield coming in a couple basis points, sitting at 4.66%. So keeping an eye on that. WTI crude oil absolutely unched on the day, $83. I don't think the folks in the

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2: It's 11:21 on Wall Street. We do check markets all day long here at Bloomberg. The Dow lower, the S&P 500 index just shy of a record right now. Higher, we got NASDAQ, NASDAQ 100 index, Russell 2000, all advancing right now. An inline inflation reading this morning, spurring gains in both stocks and bonds. The S&P up 15 now to 77.43. That is a gain of 0.2%. S&P record, by the way, 77.57. So close to a record. Right now, we have got the Dow down 39, drop there of just under 0.1%. NASDAQ up 0.5%. NASDAQ 100 index up by 0.8%. The SOX, the Philadelphia Semiconductor Stock Exchange Index, that is ripping higher right now, up 3.1% on the SOX. The VIX back below 15, the 2-year 4.18%, the 10-year on this CPI Wednesday 4.66%, the 30-year 5.23%. Gold, meanwhile, up 1.3%, $44.27 the ounce. West Texas Intermediate crude down 0.1%. And we got barrel of Brent down 0.2%. Right now, $88.77 for Brent crude. Goldman Sachs paying as much as $2.25 billion to buy Neos Investments, expanding its asset manager's reach into the actively managed ETF market. Also, Blackstone and a group of Canadian pension funds buying a 25% stake in Air Canada's Aeroplan loyalty program, price tag $1.8 billion. Recapping, S&P 500 index up by 0.2%. I'm Charlie Pellett. Stacey and Paul, that is a Bloomberg Business Flash.
3: All right, Charlie Pellett, thank you so much. We appreciate that. Stacey Vanek-Smith, Paul Sweeney live here in our Bloomberg Interactive Broker Studio, streaming live on YouTube. All right, here's the weird thing today, folks. Since 7 a.m. when I started doing this, I've probably interviewed 25 people today.
4: That's
3: I'm going to say half, maybe even more, are Wharton undergrads or graduate students. It is something is in the
4: it's
3: water
4: a very good
3: today.
4: School.
3: I don't know what happened, but these dudes are all over the place, and they all decided they want to be on Bloomberg Radio and TV today. So I don't know what's going on.
4: Today.
3: And that
4: taste.
3: Includes our next guest, Walter Todd. I don't know what's going on. He is at Greenwood Capital. He's got this really long title, but I'm just going to say he's the boss there. Walter, thanks so much for joining us here down there in Greenwood, South Carolina, one of my favorite parts of the world. What are you telling your clients these days about these markets? We just keep grinding higher, as Tom Keene would say.
5: Yeah, Paul, good morning. Thanks for having me. This year kind of feels like being in a heavyweight title fight, so to speak. A lot of ups and downs, a lot of churning underneath the surface. But it's been a great year on an absolute basis, on a relative basis for us as well. So what we're kind of advising clients and what we're doing for clients is just continuing to be disciplined to our asset allocations and individual strategies. So that requires rebalancing. And fortunately, the volatility underneath the surface gives you the opportunity to take money off the table when stocks, certain stocks are up, and reallocate that to other names that get hit for no apparent reason on a given day. So we've definitely been more tactical this year than we would typically be, but that's kind of the nature of the market that we're in right now.
4: Why do you think there's been so much volatility in the market? Like, what are some of the things working for us and what are some of the things working against us right now?
5: Yes, Stacey, it's a great question. I mean, I know there's been a lot of, kind of in the news about these levered ETFs and the leverage in the system, so to speak, that's creating some of the volatility. I definitely think when you look at the percentage of trading that's related to retail investment, that's going higher, ever higher, has been doing so since COVID. So that's creating some near-term volatility. You have these 0 days to expiration, options that are out there. So there's, I guess, much more of a short-term focus in the market right now, just because of the structure of the market. So that's creating volatility. I think that's, that you're seeing on a day-to-day basis.
3: Walter, what are you doing in the world of fixed income these days? Because I can sit in a 2-year treasury. I'm pretty sure Uncle Sam's going to pay me back in 2 years. And I get paid 4.2% to wait. Do I just do that or do I take some credit risk on top of that?
5: Yeah, I think that's a great question. I think it's a balance of the two. I mean, we have taken advantage of, some of the little bit of spread widening that we've seen recently, but just the absolute yields, not so much the spread. So if you look at the Alphabet deal that was done a week or so ago after it priced, the spread widened a little bit, but the absolute yield you're getting is around 5% for 5-year Alphabet paper, that's AA paper. We think those absolute yields are pretty good. As you mentioned, treasuries also yielding, pretty nice yield in the 2 year. But I think, the 2 years kind of telling you, giving a little bit of message to the Fed as well, because it's trading about 50 basis points above the Fed funds rate. So the 2 year, the market's trying to tell the Fed that maybe they need to move. Although the recent CPI report this morning and the jobs report last Friday would seem to indicate they're probably not going to do that in September or October.
4: What about the Fed? Obviously, we have a new Fed chair and a little bit of a new regime and a new approach to being the Fed chair. How is that affecting, I don't know, how you approach looking at the markets right now?
5: Yeah, I mean, it definitely creates some uncertainty. I mean, you kind of look at history and new Fed chairs typically get tested at some point. Warsh is kind of going through that process right now. And so I think markets and market participants got used to, the Fed kind of holding its hand over the last decade plus since the financial crisis. And Warsh is certainly trying to change that dynamic. I think this Jackson Hole speech is kind of getting bigger and bigger as we get closer to it at the end of August. So it'll be interesting to see what he says there. But it just creates some additional uncertainty because you're not sure kind of how he's going to react to different, inputs. And that creates uncertainty.
3: Walter, how have you positioned kind of the AI story for your clients these days? I mean, you can sit back and do what a lot of people do, just buy the chips. But I think people are trying to find some additional ways to get exposure to AI, which everybody's telling us is going to be life-changing.
5: Yeah, no doubt. The old saying, you overestimate technology in the short term, you underestimate in the long term. That might be some overestimation in some of these chip names in the short term. But I think there's a lot of ways to play it. The chips are certainly one, but also the users of AI. So we think software is pretty attractive within the technology space. You go out beyond technology, you look at industrials, some of the, Caterpillar and other names like that that are benefiting from the build out of the data centers. You can go in utilities and look there as well. Some financial plays there in terms of the financing of some of these deals. So there's a lot of ways to play it, and that's a good thing because it is, a revolutionary technology. But on the other hand, it creates a lot of concentration risk for the market and the economy in general because this AI investment is really growing the economy when you look at the GDP numbers. But it's also probably over 50% of the S&P has some relation to the AI build-out. So it's great when it's going up, but it does create some risk on the other side of the coin.
3: Walter, thanks so much for joining us. We always appreciate getting a few minutes of your time. Walter Todd is the president. He is the chief investment officer, and he's a managing director. Again, he's the boss at Greenwood Capital down there in Greenwood, South Carolina. South Carolina is one of my favorite states. The low country there is unbelievably cool. I just don't find it anywhere else. So great state of South Carolina. Let's get back to the tech, because you know what? You can't stay away from tech too long. We got a company reporting after the close tonight. It's pretty important to this whole tech space. Cerebus Systems chip front here. Kujan Sobhani, Bloomberg Intelligence Senior Semiconductor Analyst, joins us here. Kujan, what are you expecting from Cerebus tonight? And why should investors that don't live and breathe tech like you do, why should they pay attention?
6: Well, one is a scarcity. Like, I mean, look, we have not had a new AI chip company debut in the last decade, and this is the new one, so it gives an optionality. More importantly, look, if you already have an exposure to the likes of NVIDIA or AMD, this again gives you a second alternative to add on exposure in this AI chip and AI accelerator exposure companies. For tonight's earnings, we don't expect anything massively surprising, both on the upside and downside. One key difference about this company is they're not selling chips like other companies do to their customers. They're in fact building their own servers because it's so complex that nobody else can do it. And they're on top of it building their own data centers through which they're selling their capacity. So they're sort of a unique breed, a sort of a vertically integrated player amongst the chip players. So their bottleneck right now is they cannot bring up data centers fast enough, which is impacting their margins and hence the bottom line. So we expect that dynamic to still play out sort of tonight as well.
4: How important is the building of data centers to the continued rise of AI? Is that something that you are worried about?
6: I mean, it is like for all of my semi companies, right? That's the end product. So if whether Cerebras, whether it's customers like Amazon or whether Google or anyone, if they cannot keep building data centers at the speed that they have promised or the speed market expects, well, the chip numbers are going to see a miss, right? Because there's a lot of optimism priced into the fundamental estimates. So that's very, very important. As fast as they can bring up, anyone can bring up data centers as fast as they can load them up with the servers that where the chips go into. So it's very critical.
3: All right, Kujan. Anurag from Chicago writes in. He's got a question for you. He says, it seems like this whole AI thing is just so overly exposed to NVIDIA. Yeah, there's some others, but it's really an NVIDIA world we're living in. Why don't the hyperscalers like Google, Amazon, whatever, why don't they create their own chip and do it that way? Is that a risk to your names?
6: So they are actually creating their own chips. And in fact, those are, the chips from the Google, which is TPUs, the chips from Amazon, which is Trainium. And now Microsoft and Meta are also doing that. In fact, OpenAI is also going to do that. So every major hyperscaler is actually now has a chip of their own or has a roadmap to create the chip of their own. And they are definitely a risk to an incumbent like NVIDIA. But it's, it's not as binary. Like if they create their own chips, they're going to stop buying NVIDIA chips. GPUs. The demand, first of all, is running way ahead that nobody has enough chips to fulfill the demand. So they need as many chips, whether their own chips or NVIDIA or AMD, they need a lot more chips. Second, these chips are, focused with different use case. And we are still in the early innings of AI. And what I mean is like the use cases, which real use case will be commoditized or will be at large scale is still indeterminate to some extent. So you still need the merchant chips like the ones from NVIDIA, which are really flexible, which have a longer shelf life. And there's also space for very specific, nuanced, niche chips that the hyperscalers create for themselves.
4: So this morning we've been talking a lot about chips and we've been talking a lot about oil. Do you see them as similar in some way? Are chips kind of the new oil of this economic moment?
3: Good question.
6: They are definitely. I mean, look, people have drawn a lot of comparison, comparing them with, oil, comparing sort of the chips as the sort of the tool chest for the, golden rush. I mean, they are the key building blocks, I would say, for the next revolution of AI. Without them, AI cannot succeed at this point or cannot grow.

0: grab it if you have the rights to it. Right now, this is very two-horse race concentrated between only two regions. So the future of how this plays out will be quite different than what oil played out.
1: Kunjan, thanks so much for joining us. Appreciate it. Kunjan Sobhani, he's a senior analyst covering the semiconductors for Bloomberg Intelligence. Again, part of that, what I think one of the best in Wall Street, global Wall Street research technology teams at Bloomberg Intelligence. He's based out there in our San Francisco office, Pier 3. Goes right out into the bay. Awesome offices out there, down right down there in Embarcadero. Looking at the markets here, red and green on the screen. Kind of a quiet. It's a Wednesday in August, I guess, Stacey.
2: There you go.
1: Are you going to be in there trading? Are you going to be on the beach or on the golf course or kicking back somewhere? I mean, we're here, but I think most people are saying, you know what, we'll take a couple weeks off. I know Europe takes basically the whole summer off, so that's good for them. S&P up 12, Dow minus 19, and the NASDAQ up 94. We'll have more coming up. This is Bloomberg. Good morning.
3: Speed, analysis, context. 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Coming up, the latest market-moving headlines from Bloomberg. First, an update from our partners at ABC News.
4: ABC News, I'm Sherry Preston. Luigi Mangione is facing both state and federal murder charges in the death of United Healthcare CEO Brian Thompson. Now there's word that the feds are discussing a plea agreement. ABC's Matt Rivers was in the courtroom yesterday for Mangione's appearance.
5: ABC News is now reporting that both sides, the defense and the prosecution, is going to discuss a potential plea deal in the federal case on Friday. We know that both sides have discussed a potential plea deal going back a few months ago. It was actually in June. We're not sure how close they got in the federal case to getting to an actual plea agreement, but we know this has been discussed before.
4: The Los Angeles Lakers are being sold to former Disney CEO Bob Iger and businessman Josh Kushner for a record $12 billion. The two saying in a statement as lifelong NBA fans, we are deeply honored for the opportunity. The World Health Organization just now saying that the current Ebola outbreak is on track to be the deadliest one in history. This is ABC News.
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1: 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We got the Dow lower right now down 26, drop there of under 0.1%. An inline inflation reading spurring gains for the S&P as well as bonds. Right now the S&P is up 11 to 77.39, higher by about 0.1%. Record on the S&P, by the way, 77.57. So we're close right now. We've got NASDAQ up 95. That's a gain of 0.4%. NASDAQ 100 index up by 0.6%. The 2-year on the CPI Wednesday, 4.18%. The 10-year, 4.66%. The 30-year, 5.23%. Gold up 1.1%, 44.19 the ounce. West Texas Intermediate crude flat on the day right now. Little changed at 83.15 a barrel. Barrel of Brent, 88.83. That is a drop of 0.1%. CPI is behind us. We got the PPI tomorrow. Wall Street also looking ahead to Fed Chair Kevin Warsh's speech later this month at the Fed's Jackson Hole Symposium. Walter Todd is President and Chief Investment Officer of Greenwood Capital, and he was a guest earlier this hour right here on Bloomberg Intelligence.
2: I think this Jackson Hole speech is kind of getting bigger and bigger as we get closer to it at the end of August. So it'll be interesting to see what he says there. But it just creates some additional uncertainty because you're not sure kind of how he's going to react to different, you know, inputs.
1: Walter Todd of Greenwood Capital, interviewed right here on Bloomberg Intelligence. Eli Lilly is fighting against a black market for retatrutide, an experimental weight loss drug, by filing lawsuits against American businesses that sell it illegally. They're also asking regulators to do more. Recapping, stocks higher, S&P up 12 right now, up 0.2%. 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I'm Charlie Pellett, and Stacey and Paul, that's a Bloomberg Business Flash.
3: All right, Charlie Pellett, thank you so much. We appreciate that. Stacey Vanek-Smith sitting in for Scarlett Fu today. I'm Paul Swinney. We're live here in our Bloomberg Interactive Brokers studio, streaming live on YouTube as well. Lest we forget, there is a $110 billion merger out there waiting to get approved in the media space. Paramount and Warner Brothers Discovery. It's going to reshape global Hollywood. Everybody's approved it. Everybody you think of, except 12 U.S. states, and that's a problem. So we got to check in with Jennifer Reese. She's Bloomberg Intelligence Senior Litigation Analyst. She's like the only voice that matters now. Nobody's talking to the bankers. Nobody's talking to the consultants. It's all up to the lawyers. Jen, can you frame out this legal case, where we are now and how it may play out?
4: Yeah, Paul, thanks for having me. I mean, we're really at a stalemate here. I think it's often forgotten that the states can step in just as the FTC and DOJ do and enforce federal antitrust laws in every way, including to try to block mergers, which is exactly what's happened here. So they did sue. They have alleged harm in three separate markets, two that have to do with theatrical distribution and one that has to do with the licensing of basic cable channels. They are in California before what looks like a pretty good judge for them, and right now have a trial date set for March. Based on news reports, it's pretty apparent that Paramount would like to settle this case. They've been talking about settling, and apparently they made an offer on May 12th to settle the case with the states, but the states are just not talking right now. And I think what we're seeing now is a PR campaign on both sides where they're playing chicken. You have the states talking about, we're not going to settle, we want to break up the deal, we're going to go to trial. And you have Paramount now talking about pulling their businesses out of California and moving them entirely to another state. I will tell you, Paul, I do still think, even though they're so far apart, that down the road this matter could settle, and with a settlement, the deal could close.
5: It's interesting, the threat to leave the state. How big of a deal is that? I know the Attorney General of California compared it to blackmail. Is that fair?
4: Again, you know, I don't know that blackmail is fair. What I think of with that threat is gaining leverage. Right now, Paramount has very little leverage. Time is not on their side. They have a ticking fee that's going to kick in as of October 1st if this deal doesn't close, as well as additional financing fees that kick in if it's not closed by the spring. And they have really no leverage. So far, all the judges' pretrial decisions have gone in favor of the states. They would really like to settle with just what we call behavioral commitments. These are just promises to conduct the combined business in a certain way, whereas it's pretty understood that the states are looking for something structural, like a sale of basic cable channels, maybe even the sale of a movie studio. And so they're very far apart in that respect. And I think Paramount is doing what they can to try to get leverage. Now, I'm not saying that their threats aren't real. You know, that's up to what the executives and the board are doing and talking about. It very well may be, they've said that it's been approved, and it very well may be that this is something they're realistically thinking about. But in terms of what's going on with the lawsuit, I see it as an effort to gain some leverage in settlement discussions.
3: You know, I don't know who the attorneys were for Warner Brothers Discovery crafting this merger deal, but they deserve a big pat on the back. $7 billion breakup fee plus a ticking fee that could add $1.6 billion. That's real money, even to the Ellisons.
4: Yes.
3: Boy, the numbers there are just huge. Legally, on the legal fundamentals, do you think one side has an advantage over the other if it were to go to trial?
4: Well, let me first address all those fees. Remember that they were fighting with Netflix for these assets really viciously. Apparently, they've had to fight for these assets the whole way through. So I think they had to sweeten the pot by adding that ticking fee and that big breakup fee in order to win over on from Netflix. Now, on the case, Paul, here's how I see it. I think ultimately, the companies probably have the better legal argument. Once all the evidence is fleshed out, once you have economic analyses, and once you've really dug into the markets that have been promoted by the states and what they say the market shares are in those markets, I think probably, now again, it depends on the evidence, which we haven't seen yet, but I still would lean toward the companies winning. But the bigger problem they have right now is this timing issue, because it's not just about the expense, but the longer a deal that's been signed can't close. The riskier it is for the deal, the more likely it is to fall apart. And they also have a June 4th drop dead date. So as of June 4th, if this is not closed, Warner Brothers can walk away and collect that $7 billion fee.
5: So is this level of drama and trouble typical in a merger this size, or is this extraordinary?
4: I would call this extraordinary. I think, to me, you can have a lot of drama with a lot of these kinds of deals. I think here the irritation and the drama is added to the fact that you have 65 or 66 global jurisdictions that have cleared it, and the only thing that's standing in their way are 12 states. And I think that's got to be very frustrating. And I also think that these companies probably weren't quite realistic about what was going to happen with this deal when they thought through their legal strategy. You know, the most interesting thing is, Stacey, when I think about the last time that I think of this much drama was also dealing with CNN and also dealing with Time Warner assets. And that was when AT&T tried to buy Time Warner. At that time, Machen Delrahim was the assistant attorney general in charge of antitrust at the Department of Justice. He is now general counsel for Paramount. And he went to court to try to block that deal, to try to force the divestiture of CNN. When I think of the drama, I think it involved the same assets.
3: And Jen, having covered these companies for almost 40 years, I know a lot of the players on both sides. I don't think any of them want to go through discovery and have their emails and texts and stuff looked at.
4: You know, Paul, I completely agree. And that's why I think right now they're very far apart on settlement, that they're both out there with very aggressive stances. But the closer and closer we get to that October date for Paramount, the more incentive they have to settle, and the closer and the more we get into discovery, I think the more both sides have an incentive to settle. So we just may see the temperature change as we go forward here.
3: Yeah, but on the flip side, if you're the state of California, the state of New York, maybe even Georgia, this is existential to you, because these are real jobs and real heritage in having an industry in Hollywood. So I don't know there. Jen Reed, thanks so much for joining us. Jen Reed, senior litigation analyst for Bloomberg Intelligence. But again, you just think about it. They have two studio lots right across the street from each other. And I'm looking to the guy across the street who has my job at Warner Brothers. I'm at Paramount. Do they need both of us after this merger goes through? Probably not. And that's what these states are worried about. So they've got real grievances on their side, but I don't know. I'll have to see if they can come to a deal here, but it's a $110 billion deal. You like to think
5: high
3: something
5: stakes
3: will happen.
5: In every way.
3: High stakes in every way. So we'll have to check it out. We got some green on the screen here, folks. S&P up 15 points, and the Nasdaq's up 110 points.

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2: All right, Stacey Vanek-Smith sitting in for Scarlett Fu. I'm Paul Sweeney. We're live here in our Bloomberg Interactive Broker Studio, streaming live on YouTube today. Kind of a cool M&A trade today that we talked about a little bit this morning with Tom Keene and Eric Balchunas. Goldman Sachs, they're going to pay as much as $2.25 billion to buy Neos Investment. Who the heck are they? They are an asset manager in the ETF business. So it's Goldman stepping up and increasing its presence in ETFs. I thought it was kind of interesting. So I want to get perspective from Neil Sipes. He covers all the big investment banks for Bloomberg Intelligence, including Goldman Sachs. Neil, I know the total number, $2.25 billion for Goldman Sachs, isn't a crazy number. They do that stuff all the time. But I thought it was kind of cool that, A, they're putting money into ETFs, into active ETFs. Just tell us how Goldman and Goldman Sachs Asset Management thinks about the ETF world.
3: Yeah, I think what they recognize is what we see and what the marketplace sees is that active ETFs are a new wave of sort of a wrapper that investors and their clients are looking to invest through. And so I think that's what you see with Neos today is a specialized active ETF manager. It's only $30 billion in assets, right? So it's not necessarily a needle mover to the Goldman Sachs franchise that we know today. But I think they see where the puck is moving in terms of client demand. And I think that's why you see them building out this ETF franchise. This follows, maybe 18 or so months ago, they acquired Innovator Capital, which is another sort of active ETF provider of buffer ETFs that provide you capped equity upside exposure, and it caps the downside, right? So they recognize that these sort of specialized sort of solutions-based ETFs are where the puck is moving, are where investors are going, and by the way, where flows are going, right? You've seen pretty outstanding growth across the active ETF space. And so they're sort of positioning themselves to build out that franchise. When you think about active ETFs overall, it's highly fragmented, right? So there's lots of opportunities to take share. One way to do that is buy these really successful smaller managers. And that's what Goldman's doing here.
4: Is there a reason why ETFs are so hot in this market? It seems like everything's going up. What is the appeal of an ETF?
3: Yeah, I mean, it comes down to the simple things of lower cost than a mutual fund, tax efficiency, daily liquidity. Investors like that, advisors like that, retail likes that. So there's a natural structural reason why those are winning, particularly when you think about active ETFs. If you were to chart the active ETF flows against active mutual fund flows, you're going to have two lines going in very different directions. So there is a little bit of, you could almost say, cannibalization there for the asset managers where they see money leaving their legacy active mutual funds in lieu of some of those active ETFs. These deals from Goldman, though, they're not necessarily looking at a large blend active ETF, a sort of exposure-based ETF. These are much more specialized, much more servicing what we're looking for in the wealth channel of where you want sort of personalized solutions.
2: All right, being a former banker, I ran the valuation. I ran the numbers. I got my HP12C here. $32 billion in assets. They paid $2.3 billion for it, so 7% of assets. Is that rich? Is that cheap? Is that in line with the market multiples? What is that?
3: So it's in line with what they paid for Innovator, a very similar franchise that they acquired. What is interesting, you noted the 7% of assets. If you look at the broader world of asset management deals over, call it, the past decade, we're hovering around 1% to 2% of assets. Oh. So, yeah, 7% is a materially higher number. When you look under the hood, you can understand why, right? We look at the buffer ETFs that they bought with Innovator, these option-based ETFs that they're buying today with Neos, you see average expense ratios 60, 70, 80 basis points, right? When you think of an ETF, right off the hop, you're thinking of cheap beta, maybe less than 10 basis points, right? So we're talking about a different animal here. And when you look at the growth, we just talked about where the flows are going. It's active ETFs. These franchises have been growing, 20, 30, 40, 50% annualized over the past 5 years. And those are being extrapolated moving forward as these products gain more proliferation and they become meaningful flow drivers. So you see that in the valuation that they're paying today. We typically see these 7% or higher, even closer to 10% of assets reserved for private markets, which is, the other pocket a much larger pocket I'll mention in the asset management world, where fees are higher and assets are growing at a much faster clip than the mutual fund space. So you're seeing some higher multiples paid here.
4: Why are people migrating away from mutual funds and into ETFs? What do ETFs have that mutual funds don't?
3: Yeah, I think it goes back again to some of those structural things we talked about. It's going to be a lower cost. It's going to have more tax efficiency, and it's going to have that intraday liquidity, which just makes portfolio management easier overall. So again, those are the structural things, but we're starting to see more creative solutions type products here that Goldman's really getting into. And those are sort of the underlying drivers. Again, you can always point back to the fact that active mutual funds on a broad basis have had trouble outperforming their benchmarks, right? There's always a select few that are, and that's where the flows tend to funnel towards. But when you start looking at the broader universe, it's becoming more challenging to sort of justify the costs. And so you see investors sort of shifting and voting with their dollars. That's really led to the rise of passive ETFs. But there's always a desire for some active and alpha. So here come active ETFs.
2: 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Awesome. Appreciate it. Financials analyst for Bloomberg Intelligence with some good stuff there. 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Your top stories and global business headlines are coming up in just a moment. Stacey, thank you so much for sitting in. Appreciate that.
4: Thanks, Paul.
2: Good stuff. We had a good 2 hours there. We got more of Bloomberg coming up right now.
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6: From ABC News, I'm Michelle Franzen. A day after Luigi Mangione appeared at his final pretrial state hearing before the murder trial of United Healthcare CEO begins, defense attorneys and prosecutors are expected to discuss a possible plea deal in his federal case.
7: Friday's conference comes 2 months after sources said Mangione's lawyers and federal prosecutors had discussions about a plea deal, but no agreement was reached back in June. If Mangione does end up pleading guilty to federal charges, state prosecutors have said they're prepared to lobby the federal judge presiding over the case for a stiff sentence. However, defense lawyers could argue that the state case should be thrown out over concerns about double jeopardy. Mangione has pleaded not guilty in both federal and state cases. He's scheduled to go to trial in his state case on September 8th. Peter Haralambos, ABC News, New York.
6: Ongoing hostilities with Iran and the U.S. keeping the pressure on Americans when it comes to prices for goods. Inflation cooled slightly by 0.1 percentage point from June to July. ABC's Elizabeth Schulze says it was not enough to reverse high prices in many sectors, including groceries, transportations, and services.
8: This is pretty much in line with expectations. That 3.4% inflation rate is about where analysts thought it would be when you look at kind of across the board prices in the economy. It is not, it's a good thing that we don't see that number going up, that inflation isn't accelerating, but it is still above where the Federal Reserve and overall households want inflation to be.
6: In Colombia, rescue efforts continuing 3 days after a massive earthquake rattled the Choco region, killing at least 240 people. The city of Cali, one of the hardest hit, where dozens of buildings collapsed. Officials say more than 200 people are trapped, thousands of others still listed as missing. Major hoops news. Multiple sources tell ESPN the Los Angeles Lakers are being sold to American businessmen Josh Kushner and Bob Iger for over $12.5 billion, a record-breaking price. 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
1: A major university is making big changes to its grading protocol for some incoming freshmen. ABC's Hannah Vital has details.
2: Beginning next fall, instead of getting an A, B, C, or D, some first semester freshmen at the University of Michigan will get only a pass or no credit. And neither designation will count toward their GPA. The university says this will allow students to explore a subject that may not come easily to them or take a course in a new field without the fear that a low grade may have long-term consequences. The school says the goal is to help students start strong and curb the mental health crisis unfolding among college-aged individuals.
1: The pilot program applies to students enrolled in the College of Literature, Science, and the Arts. New York City officials are touting public safety efforts through the first half of 2026, claiming the past 7 months have been the safest in recorded history. They say new strategies allowed the removal of more than 3,000 guns off streets. New York's Attorney General Letitia James praising the NYPD.
3: Every illegal gun on our streets has the potential to shatter a family, devastate a neighborhood, and change lives forever. And that is why announcements like this matter.
1: Officials say major crime is down nearly 7% citywide. Tonight's Powerball jackpot is up to $1 billion plus. That's the game's eighth largest grand prize ever and the largest lottery jackpot offered so far this year in the U.S. Michelle Franzen, ABC News.
4: Live from Washington, D.C., this is Balance of Power with Joe Matthew.
5: Inflation falls to the lowest pace in 5 years. Welcome to the Wednesday edition as the CPI for July brings a subdued reading for the markets, easing back expectations for Fed rate hikes and giving the White House today something to crow about. We'll look under the hood with Douglas Holtz Eakin from the American Action Forum. He'll be with us live in just a moment. The Pentagon is telling defense contractors to put the pedal to the metal. We're going to investigate the impact of dwindling stockpiles of munitions with Bloomberg Pentagon reporter Tony Capasio. He's in studio with us today. And Thanksgiving lives in Wisconsin as progressive Francesca Hong loses the gubernatorial primary to a moderate. I kid, we will review the results from one of the last big primary nights on the trail with our political panel. First, Wall Street, Charlie Pellett standing by live in New York with the latest on the trade on this CPI day. Charlie, how's it going?
6: Right now, we got the bulls giving thanks on Wall Street. Joe Matthew with the Dow, the S&P, NASDAQ all advancing right now. Last update, we had the Dow lower. Right now, looking at a gain in the industrials of 37 points. A volatile day there, up by about 0.1%. S&P 500 index trading close to a record. Right now, we're up 16 to 77.45. Five up by about 0.2%. If you're keeping track with us throughout the trading day, the S&P record 77.57. Again, right now, 77.45. NASDAQ up 115 points, up by 0.4%. Earnings from CoreWeave up 19%. Super Microcomputer up 14%. That has NASDAQ and the NASDAQ 100 index both surging. NASDAQ 100 right now up by 0.8%. The VIX now below 15. Wall Street's so-called fear gauge. The SOX, the Philadelphia Stock Exchange Semiconductor Index, up now by 3%. Spot gold at 44.21 the ounce, up 1.2%. And the two-year, 4.18%. The 10-year CPI Wednesday, the 10-year, 4.66%. As we mentioned, underlying inflation did come in subdued in July, easing pressure on the Fed. Reaction to this morning's CPI report from David Kelly, chief global strategist at J.P. Morgan Asset Management, who was a guest this morning on Bloomberg Surveillance.
7: We're going to have lower tariff costs going forward than we've had a year ago because the new tariffs are not going to fully replace the IEEPA tariffs. Second, I do think that eventually oil prices will come down because eventually we're going to, there's only one solution to this thing and everybody's always going to get out of the Strait of Hormuz, and I think it will.
6: J.P. Morgan's David Kelly, he mentioned oil again, WTI, 83.16 a barrel. Some of the oil super majors are trading lower right now. Case in point, ExxonMobil down 0.5%. Chevron, little change, lower down under 0.1%. ConocoPhillips down by 0.3%. In the sports world, major transaction underway. Thrive Capital's Josh Kushner and former Disney CEO Bob Iger buying the Lakers for a record-breaking price of more than $12 billion. And by the way, shares of Knicks owner at Madison Square Garden Sports. They're moving on the news, up now by almost 5%. For on-demand news 24 hours a day, subscribe to Bloomberg News Now wherever you get your podcast. I'm Charlie Pellett. Lots going on. That Joe Matthew is a Bloomberg Business Flash.
8: I do appreciate it. Everything you need to know there from Charlie Pellett. He'll be back in just about 15 minutes time with another check on the markets. I know that's not a lot of money for Charlie Pellett, but yeah, that's big money we're talking about. $12 billion. Gosh, I thought there'd be a little more of a bid under this market today following the CPI, but it's definitely a stock picker's world that we are living in here. Welcome to the Wednesday edition. You're halfway through the week, everybody. Unless, well, if you work in Washington, you're probably on the Eastern Shore. I don't know, down the Carolinas right now. There's not a lot happening in town. As we wait to hear from the president once again, back from the Patriot Games last evening, but we do have a lot to talk about on a national level when it comes to politics. Last night was another important one. We're going to get to the primaries that made so much news after we touch the breaking news today from Washington. It's all about inflation. Yes, with 83 days to the midterms, and we are counting. We learned that underlying U.S. inflation was subdued in July and, in fact, matching forecasts for what many believed. And if you talk to Anna Wong at Bloomberg Economics, she would have told you. Lowest pace since 2021. I believe it's March of 2021. Remember what was going on then? Coming out of COVID. And so this is making everybody feel pretty good. We've not seen the mission accomplished banner go up on the aircraft carrier. But President Trump, talking with reporters on the tarmac last night at Joint Base Andrews, put a good look on things. Here's what he said.
9: The country's doing well. The stock market's fantastic. Record. We have 79 records so far in a short period of time. More people are working right now in the United States than ever before. And prices are dropping fast. Iran is going fine. Going just absolutely fine. We totally control the Strait of Hormuz. We have control over it. Nobody else. Only us. Our Navy is unbelievable.
8: But here we are at the noon hour. It's the lunch hour on the East Coast, and I'm looking at Truth Social, and he's posting about Trey Gowdy's new book. Where's the post? Where's the statement from the White House here? Seems like good politics if you're running for re-election as a Republican. You've been waiting for a headline like this. Here's what we learned. Consumer price index up 0.2 from a month earlier. Now, this is BLS data, which, you know, the White House had called into question, but this is all we've got, right? On an annual basis, up 2.5%. That's what matches the slowest pace since, yes, March of 2021. Energy and gas down for a second month. That makes us a little bit nervous because they've been going up again. And I'll be curious to hear what Douglas thinks about that going forward. We did see a drop in grocery prices, but that was because of the lettuce thing. And we'll leave that to another show. Shelter prices went up just a tick. Services up 2 ticks. We put it together with the president of the American Action Forum. He's the former director of the Congressional Budget Office and now with us live here on Bloomberg. Douglas Holtz-Eakin, welcome back, sir. It's good to see you. Are you surprised that we're not taking a victory lap here today? This actually seems like pretty good news all the way around.
10: I am a bit surprised. The White House gets these data the day before. So they've got the data yesterday at something like 4 or 5 o'clock, and they've had a lot of time to figure out what messaging they want to surround this, the data release. So to be silent is really odd. I don't understand it. And it falls into this larger puzzle that you can ask the political experts, which is, you know, when are the Republicans going to have some sort of unified messaging heading into the midterms? They want to talk about the economy, but they don't. So I'm confused by that. Having said that, I don't think this is the greatest report in the history of CPI. So, yes, it's the best in 5 years, but that was when the core was going up, heading to a height of 5.6%. This is not getting back to 2 yet again. And if you look at the key here, the key is that both in June and July, shelter inflation was extremely soft. And I don't think we want to sort of, bet the ranch on shelter inflation staying as subdued as it has been. So, it's good that it's not going up. Agreed. It still means that prices are going higher. And that means that your paycheck has to cover even more. And wages aren't rising as fast as prices. So that's the horse race that matters. And that's the one that's going to show up, I think, at the ballot box.
8: All right. Well, that's a sober reading on things, Douglas, and somebody's got to do it. So does it change your view on the Fed? Because the market is treating this as good news following that weaker than expected jobs report because they think it pulls them off of the hiking trail here.
10: It doesn't change my view of the Fed. You know, this is a piece of data. It's an important piece of data. They're going to get one more CPI and two readings of the PCE price index before the next decision. They'll see another jobs report. So they've got a dual mandate, inflation and employment. They're going to have to balance those. And we've seen them do a balancing that's different than the market expects. And you can't rule that out one more time.
8: I know the core is the important number here if you're the Federal Reserve, but oil and gas going back up, Douglas, could a lot of this be reversed by the time we see the next CPI?
10: Well, one of the reasons we have a core measure is that it takes out the volatile food and energy pieces, and that gives you the best predictor of the overall CPI in the future. But that's the point. Energy is volatile. It could go back up quite easily. And the president's statement notwithstanding, I'd say, what's going on in the Strait of Hormuz is far from settled, and the outlook for global oil supply is far from settled, and 83 days is a political eternity. Anything could happen in that.
8: Really interesting. So how are you feeling about this capital gains story? By the way, I get a kick out of this because there's this banner headline that, you know, Trump is looking to cut your capital gains. This was from like a Larry Kudlow interview in which he referred to a conversation that he had with President Trump. Okay, that said, if Donald Trump pulls this out here, he says he recently talked about indexing capital gains, meaning taxes would be applied on gains adjusted for inflation. Does that actually give you something to run on, Douglas? And I mean, is it good politics? Is it good policy? Because I'm guessing that when you take a look at the line on the ledger there that brings us to deficit spending, you might have a palpitation when we start adding more to this. What's your thought?
10: Yeah, I'm going to make myself the least popular guest ever on your show.
8: I love it.
10: First of all, this is not news. I worked at the White House in 1989, and in 1989, Treasury officials floated the idea of the president unilaterally indexing capital gains for inflation without getting legislation. And it didn't happen for two reasons. Number one, it's never been clear the president has the authority. Number two, it turns out to be devilishly difficult to do, and the Treasury officials ultimately just throw up their hands and say, no, we can't pull it off. So my forecast, capital gains taxation will be the same at the end of this year as it was at the end of last year. And this will be a trial balloon to see if people care about this.
8: Yeah.
10: But it's really just a campaign tactic because I don't think they can really get it done.
8: He's also suggesting exemptions for sales of homes worth $2 million or less from capital gains taxes. He says, quote, the boss is very interested in this idea. Douglas, how about you?
10: I'm interested in that idea. You know, the Congress decided, and we signed into law, that we're going to have a maximum amount of tax on housing capital gains. We're going to exempt $500,000. It's not indexed for inflation. So at a minimum, you want to raise that and indexes for inflation. And in the reality, given sort of the distribution of wealth and homeownership, you could probably get rid of the taxation of capital gains and houses and not have a big impact on the U.S. fiscal situation. And that would be good housing policy when we need it and certainly politically popular.
8: God forbid you bring a little relief to the housing market. Douglas Holtz-Eakin, are you having a good summer? Like, are you going to the air shows on the mall? Or did you do the UFC fight? You going to IndyCar? You know, they're sweeping out Pennsylvania Avenue for an IndyCar race.
10: I know. My office is on Pennsylvania Avenue. This is an enormous inconvenience.
8: It's insane. They're going to be driving 185 miles an hour. Did you see they welded the manhole covers shut, Douglas? You may as well take a vacation for a couple weeks.
10: I plan to attend from far, far away. That's my current approach.
8: I'm with you. I'll have more on this.
10: This is not my favorite thing.
8: Okay. Well, this is a tough summer for some people living around Washington. For others, it's a tourist attraction. Douglas, thanks for coming back. Yeah. We missed you. Douglas Holtz-Eakin with us live on Bloomberg. Straight from Pennsylvania Avenue at the American Action Forum. I'm Joe Matthew in Washington. Well, yeah, they welded the manhole covers shut because the cars pop them open. They also remove the median. And at some point, they're going to tow my car. I've still got it down there parked on the street. Just get me to a good rooftop so I can see that race. We'll have a lot more ahead here on Balance of Power, of course, including Tony Capasio. He's coming over from the Pentagon to talk to us about munitions, and he's next on Bloomberg. 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
2: It's 12:21 on Wall Street. We do check markets all day long here at Bloomberg. Gains for the U.S. stock market and inline inflation reading, spurring an advance for both stocks and bonds. This morning's report did ease concern about imminent Federal Reserve interest rate hikes. S&P right now up 18 to 77.47. The high, by the way, on the S&P, 77.57. Right now, we're looking at a gain of 0.2%. Dow Industrials bouncing around, but up 33 right now, up under 0.1%. NASDAQ is up 133 points for the NASDAQ Composite Index. That is a gain of 0.5%. The Bloomberg Max 7 Index, so in the red, down 1.1%. The SOX, the Philadelphia Semiconductor Index, up now by 3.1%. The 2-year, 4.18%. The 10-year, 4.66%. And the 30-year, 5.23%. Gold is up 1.2%. The precious metal now at $44.23. The ounce. West Texas Intermediate crude flat on the day, $83.20 a barrel. Brent, $88.73, down by 0.2%. We're keeping an eye on a couple of high-flying tech names following earnings. CoreWeave, it's a provider of computing that powers AI systems. It is surging right now by 18.7%. And Super Micro Computer shares are jumping after the company gave a revenue forecast for the quarter that topped estimates. Right now, Super Micro is up by 13%. Coming up after the close of trading, we'll be hearing from Cisco Systems ahead of earnings. Cisco up now by 1.9%. For on-demand news 24 hours a day, subscribe to Bloomberg News now wherever you get your podcast. I'm Charlie Pella. That's Joe Matthew. This is a Bloomberg Business Flash.
3: Okay, Charlie, appreciate that. Cisco's been a killer this year. I'll be awfully curious to see what they come out with after the bell, and you know you'll have Charlie Pellett with you to manage it all. Much more, of course, on the after the bell action on the late edition of Balance of Power. That starts at 5 p.m. Eastern time every day here on Bloomberg. The bills are being racked up at the White House. It's not just the construction site and the legal battle over what's been going on with renovations. You know, they're not just building the ballroom over there. And now that's been, I guess, a court is trying to stop that. The appeals court told them they had to stop construction because they didn't have the proper approvals. But you've got the helipad going in, too, right? Then they had to stop that and pull it all up there. And, of course, the lawn, well, that needs to be resodded. And there's a lot of other stuff cooking. You've got the whole Lafayette Park thing happening on the other side of Pennsylvania Avenue. And, well, then there's the columns. They're, what are they putting in? Corinthian? I can't remember. It's all behind that tarp there. On the North Portico. So the Washington Post actually has been digging through receipts and has a whopper of a number on what this costs. Remember the president, how upset he was about the renovations at the Federal Reserve building. How does $900 million sound? The administration plans to spend at least that much, according to the Post, for the multiple construction projects underway. The administration, we learn, has pieced together funding from other agencies and private donors, and directed it to this little-known slush fund, this little-known account that typically holds a few million dollars for routine maintenance to the White House. They put a lot of money in there, and they're using it for what they're calling modernization projects. Contracts reviewed by the Post open the possibility the work will not move forward as planned, that the money will not be spent. They had issued orders, though, for over $100 million of work to be paid from the White House maintenance account by the end of June. So we'll keep tabs on this for you. The whole campus is changing before our eyes, especially now that the ballroom's coming out of the ground. And you know what he says? They want to build a drone port on top of the ballroom. Is that part of this money or is that Pentagon funding? Maybe Tony knows, because we're going to take a deep dive on this story that you've been hearing us talk about and a lot of others, about whether or not our strategic decisions in the Middle East are being based on a lack of weaponry, a massive drawdown in our munitions. Something we talk about on almost a daily basis, and there's been some really good reporting on this, suggesting that our stockpile of THAAD missiles is essentially depleted, that our attackums are almost gone. And we know that there are a lot of other forms of weaponry that we have in ample supply, but it's the high end stuff, the precision long range weapons that we are talking about. Tony Capasio has done a great job reporting on this, and we haven't had a chance to talk to him for a while. He is the sole byline on the story. Pentagon asked defense firms to boost production of key systems. Remember the name Steve Feinberg. We talk about Pete Hegseth a lot, but it's the Deputy Secretary of Defense who's trying to manage this. And Tony is with us right now. He made his way over from the Pentagon to sit with us in our studio in Washington. It's great to see you. People have missed you. They said, where's Capasio? He's back. He's finally back.
4: You haven't invited me, so.
3: Well, is that true?
4: This is true.
3: It's not true. I always invite Tony.
4: And Joe, we need to clear the record. I'm not coming from the Pentagon because we're no longer there.
3: Well, don't you hang around there? You don't loiter in front of the building or anything?
4: I don't want to get machine
3: gunned. They've got a great food court over there.
4: The Pentagon. I do not want to get arrested.
3: You can't even go to Long John Silver's anymore.
4: They don't have Long John Silver's, or that's not healthy.
3: That's true. I'm sure that was pulled out of there along with your desk. All right. This is fascinating to me. When the Pentagon has to pick up the phone and call Boeing, Lockheed, and RTX and tell them to pick up the pace, set the baseline for us. How badly depleted are these munitions?
4: Okay, so one thing, the Feinberg memo, August 5th, it was sent to all the defense industry. This has been misconstrued in all the press except what we wrote.
3: Really?
4: Yeah. It wasn't a clarion call for more munitions that were used in Iran. It just wasn't. I've got the thing here. I can read it to you.
3: Tell us.
4: It's more interesting, though. These are radar systems and enablers, basically, to make more efficient use of weapons that we have or we're going to build. I mean, one of these things involves building more quickly of a Navy refueling vessel. Those haven't been fired in Iran.
3: Yeah.
4: I mean, the only munition they list here is something called the Next Generation Interceptor.
3: Okay.
4: This is for United States missile defense against ICBMs from North Korea. Mm-hmm. Lockheed is the manufacturer of it. They're about 18 months late. That's the only munition. Now, saying that, though, Feinberg's memo lays out, I think pretty smartly, the enablers and radar command and control that are needed to protect U.S. forces and also to use the weapons more effectively. I mean, one on here is something called the indirect fire radar. I'll read it so I get it right here.
3: I love this. He's got the hard copy.
4: Excuse me a second here.
3: Full color print.
4: Indirect fire protection capability all around magazine. It's a mouthful, but it's a Dynetics system designed. It's basically a mobile radar detection, missile detection system that designed to protect troops in the field, like those who in Jordan who were killed.
3: Yes.
4: Back in July. Mm-hmm. This is the kind of system that you need. Feinberg wants to accelerate.
3: So this is responding to a couple of things then, right? This is about force protection, which the Pentagon's been criticized to some extent.
4: Good point.
3: On this, right? Mm-hmm. But also, is there a sense of urgency behind these technologies, these systems, that would make our current weaponry more efficient? Is it because we're drawing down our supplies?
4: I think that's the subtext here. Yeah. Less munitions. These are enablers, but some of these are already out there, like the SPY-6 radar. Okay. This is the Navy's top radar on our top line destroyers right now.
3: Why do we need more?
4: We need more because we're buying more destroyers, third generation destroyers.
3: Yeah.
4: This is a good example.
3: So to your point, this is far beyond the theater of combat that we're in right now.
4: Correct. Yeah. And I'll give him credit for this. Feinberg, seemingly brilliant. He doesn't want to deal with the media or the public at all. So,
3: yeah, no.
4: I mean, but this is a smartly laid out memo.
3: Is he the man who's really running the Pentagon?
4: That's my impression, too.
3: He, really? He I didn't think he'd answer that.
4: In terms of acquisition and research and development funding, he's the brains behind the operation at this point. He doesn't have any tattoos on him either.
3: duly noted. What do you make of the reporting about THAADs, ATACMs? Are we actually depleted, and will it take 2 years to replace them?
4: It's going to take longer than 2 years. Depleted, definitely reduced. Mm-hmm. The subtext here is all these stories are based on people who are angry with the way the war has gone, and this is one way to attack the logic of the war.
3: Interesting. Okay. You know, in terms of leaking out of the Pentagon?
4: In terms of the numbers that you were seeing from the New York Times and others.
3: Right.
4: They're seeing this war was a fiasco, or it has become a fiasco. If it was going a little bit more swimmingly, I think the munitions issue wouldn't be highlighted.
3: Right.
4: And then there's a subtext to you taking away from munitions using in Iran. That's going to hurt us in China. I want to, the readers should be, our listeners should realize a war with China would involve more than just the United States. It would involve Japan, Australia, allies in the region who have weapons, have their own stocks of interceptors. A big announcement the other day that got minimal publicity was that Raytheon has been put on contract to produce for Japan and the United States a missile called the SM-3 Block 2A. Chew that over. This is one of the best missiles in the U.S. inventory because it can go after long-range Chinese ballistic missiles and those that are coming in from outer from space. So in a conflict in the Pacific, it wouldn't be just the U.S. going it alone. It'd be Japan, Australia. We got to keep that in mind, and even Taiwan. So keep that in mind.
3: Because the question that always comes up, well, what would happen if China invaded Taiwan tomorrow? Could we manage two wars at once? And what you're saying is we're still building the arsenal for that war.
4: We're still building it, but we have allies.
3: We're helping them build theirs.
4: And they have weaponry now. Taiwan's got weaponry. And then there's the whole question of early warning. The United States has got a hell of a good sensor system up there in space. We would see a buildup. It wouldn't be a bolt from the blue kind of an attack. It just wouldn't be. They'd maybe try to destroy the cyber infrastructure, but you know, we'd see a buildup of ships. So that whole construct of because we're running low on munitions in the because of the Iran, we couldn't fight in China. Just think about that in terms of we wouldn't be fighting alone.
3: Fascinating. So we're in a pretty sticky situation in Iran, and there are questions about what do we do if this is months more of this, if this is years more of this. How do we cycle 50,000 men and women out of theater to let them go home, to bring boats back, to repair them, air crews, et cetera? Will there be a rotation?
4: There has to be in terms of the, especially the aircraft carriers.
3: We're way overdue for some.
4: I mean, some of the destroyers are already cycling out. They publicize that when they're cycling out going home.
3: So how long can we keep this going? Is it indefinite?
4: I can't answer that. Indefinite? You know, we were in Iran for, remember that one?
3: In Iraq?
4: Excuse me, Iraq.
3: Yeah.
4: 2003.
3: Absolutely.
4: We got out of there in December of 2011.
3: Afghanistan was even longer.
4: And then we had to go back because of ISIS. So this is a, it's not a massive footprint because we have, we're not going to leave the region. But the question of the rotational forces.
3: Yes, right.
4: It's already happening with destroyers. And the Air Force does has been doing it fairly regularly. They're just doing it under the radar. They're not doing it publicly unless they want to send a message to Iran.
3: You started by reminding us that you're not allowed in the Pentagon like you used to be. This bias against media, the posturing from the Pentagon has resulted in very little on the ground or on the boat reporting, as it were. There have been a couple crews. I think CNN was out there, maybe News Nation for a minute. Isn't that what's different in our final moment? We're not seeing images and reporting from the theater from our own journalists.
4: No, we're seeing it from satellite, commercial satellite imagery overhead. But
3: has this ever happened like this?
4: No, this is pretty unprecedented. CNN got on the, I think it was in the Lincoln. That's know about Newsmax. But no, this is, it's an unprecedented cloud of, frankly, obfuscation. They communicate by Twitter. Hexith and Parnell by Twitter. They don't do news conferences anymore. They put out, they throw out press releases with no heads up on these all these framework agreements that are going to take billions and years to come to fruition.
3: Amazing.

0: Matthew in Washington. Our political panel is up next as we reflect on a big night on the primary trail. It's straight ahead, only on Bloomberg.
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3: ABC News, I'm Michelle Franzen. Results from yesterday's primary races are coming in South Carolina, the vote was too close in the GOP Senate race. ABC's Jay O'Brien says there's now a runoff.
4: Darlene Graham, the sister of the late Senator Lindsey Graham, failed to win more than 50% of the vote in the Republican primary to replace her brother on the November ballot, despite the complete and total support of the president.
5: I've been accused of not being a politician. Guilty as charged.
4: ABC News now projecting Graham will advance to a runoff against Republican Congressman Ralph Norman.
3: In Wisconsin, moderate Democrat David Crowley edging out progressive candidate Francesca Hong in the governor's race. Inflation dipped slightly last month compared to June from 3.5% to 3.4%. Prices, though, in many sectors still high, including groceries and transportation. And millions around the world getting a special treat today with a total solar eclipse visible across much of the northern hemisphere. This is ABC News.
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0: about imminent Federal Reserve interest rate increases. The S&P right now trading close to a record. We're at 77.50. The current high is 77.57. Looking at a gain right now of 0.3% on the S&P, so close to a record there. The Dow off session high is up 0.1% right now, picking up 37 points. NASDAQ up 144 points, up 0.5%. This is shares of CoreWeave surge 18%. Super Microcomputer up by 13.5%. The SOX, the Philadelphia Stock Exchange's Semiconductor Index, up 3.1%. The VIX now below 15. The 2-year, 4.18%. And the 10-year currently yielding 4.67%. Gold is up 1%, $44.14 the ounce. An advance there of $44 the ounce. And West Texas Intermediate Crude, 83 even now, down 0.2%. Barrel of Brent, 88.60, drop there of 0.3%. The Consumer Price Index, excluding often volatile food and energy categories, increased 0.2% in July from a month earlier. It advanced 2.5% on an annualized basis. Tiffany Wilding is economist at PIMCO. She was a guest this morning on Surveillance.
1: I think overall, this plus the the softer CPI print last month, has to be, a little bit of a relief for Fed officials. Good news for them. At the same time, though, some of the more hawkish members on the committee, we doubt it really changes their minds.
0: Tiffany Wilding of PIMCO interviewed on Surveillance. Gains are on the menu for a couple of big restaurant chains after earnings. The Mediterranean chain Cava Group sales rose faster than expected due to increased traffic and customers buying higher-priced proteins and extras such as pita chips. Cava up now by 12.3%. And Brinker International higher after earnings. It owns the Chili's Grill and Bar chain. Ticker is EAT. Shares up now by 8.9%. And just getting word that Apple has tapped American Airlines veteran Nate Gatten as government affairs head. He joins Apple on August 31st. For on-demand news 24 hours a day, subscribe to Bloomberg News now wherever you get your podcasts. I'm Charlie Pellett. That's Joe Matthew. This is a Bloomberg Business Flash.
2: All right, Charlie. Thank you, sir. Charlie and I have a date. We're going to meet at the Times Square Chili's when I get up there a little bit later on this week. We'll be live from the Fishbowl tomorrow and Friday, right where Charlie Pellett is sitting. If you watch us on YouTube, and I encourage you to consume the show that way, go to YouTube and search Bloomberg Business News Live. You can watch the radio on TV. And you'll see, our cutaway shots. CeCe's up there doing magic with the video. She's a ninja on this thing. And they show you you see the cutaway shot, the fishbowl up there with the big ticker on it. That's where Balance of Power will originate tomorrow and Friday. And I hope that you'll join us as always. It'll be great to be back at World Headquarters. And we've got some surprises in store for you this weekend. It's going to be a working weekend. But I mean, come on. If it's fun, is it really work? Yes, Bloomberg this weekend. I'm going to be holding forth with Carol Masser, and we've got some great stuff for you Saturday and Sunday here on Bloomberg Radio. And if you dare, once again, find us on YouTube. So interesting turnout last evening. How do we draw a trend? That's what we try to do in the media. You look at six different states holding elections, and you try to connect the dots so you can put the darn thing into a headline, publish it, and go home. But it's just really very rarely that easy, just like the stock market. It's never one thing that moves the markets, and it's kind of tough to call a trend from last night. Maybe anti-incumbency with our eyes on old John Larson in Connecticut. But a lot of folks thought it would be the night for progressives. Dare we call them socialists? In this case, they were. Francesca Hong, despite her recanting the idea of canceling Thanksgiving, she lost last night. But then I can't tell you it was a bad night for progressives and socialists, because Peggy Flanagan won in Minnesota, the Senate primary there. The lieutenant governor, anti-establishment, universal health care, higher federal minimum wage. So it's a little bit difficult to start drawing trends when we look at the map from last night. And of course, we've got a couple of unique elections, including the special in South Carolina, which, by the way, did go to a runoff. And that's something. The Trump endorsement of Darlene Graham ran into somebody called Ralph Norman. And we're going to unpack a lot of what we learned last evening here with our political panel, including one of the greatest campaign practitioners in America today, who you get to see and listen to every day on this program. That's Rick Davis, Bloomberg Politics contributor. He's a partner at Stone Court Capital and our Republican strategist. Joined today by Laura Fink, founder, CEO, Rebel Communications, our Democratic strategist. Guys, it's great to see both of you here. And Laura, I'm going to start with you as our Democrat. Whether you thought this was a good night for the mainstream or for progressives, I guess a better thing to ask is, was this a good night for Democrats when it comes to the general election?
3: I think it was a great night for Democrats. I think you see that there are, you know, we go both ways. I think this sort of build up between the progressive wing of the party and the establishment wing of the party is something that is a great media narrative. But I think what you see in the results is it was reflective of the electorates they were running in. You take Wisconsin, for example, the tightest of swing states, and voters there really responded to the electability argument made against Francesca Hong. And that is valid given the makeup of the electorate of Wisconsin and just how close it is and how important swing votes are. And so I think you see electorates responding to how things are articulated. In Minnesota, home of Paul Wellstone, very used to sort of a progressive ideology as their baseline, they didn't blanch at like someone that called themselves a Democratic Socialist. So I think you see reflective in the Democratic Party elections how diverse the electorate is and truly how consistent the messages, because whether you're establishment or whether you're a progressive, you are articulating an anti-Trump stance, you're articulating an affordability stance, and really talking about how Democrats might be able to make the lives better of the people who are there asking to vote for them.
2: With the Wellstone reference, I love it. Rick, let's just seize on Wisconsin for a moment. I'm curious your thoughts on this, because there were polls, and you warned us here, that there was terrible polling in Wisconsin, much like we saw in Michigan. Some of these polls had Hong up by double digits, Thanksgiving aside. She lost by like 3,000 votes. What does that tell us about David Crowley, who at one point had dropped out of this race, and about the Democratic electorate in Wisconsin?
4: Yeah, look, I mean, you know, you would never want to try to replicate the Crowley election. I mean, like, on again, off again. But he's a mainstreamer, Milwaukee base, the good place to come from. They were the last ones to vote last night and gave him the election victory. Best I can tell, Democrats in Wisconsin chose stability, chose mainstream. There was no question that Francesca Hong had a lot of energy. And she did something that I think should be a lesson for Democrats, because, frankly, I think she overperformed her ballot. I thought she'd get beat by more. Is she went around to all these rural counties, what Democrats tend to not spend a lot of time in. And I think that actually buoyed her support when a lot of the energy in the initial campaign started to fade. So I'm not surprised by the outcome. And I must say, I think that it's the strongest candidate that the Democrats could have put on the ballot based on what they had on the primary ballot last night.
2: Well, so now look at the general here, Rick. This is something. Crowley is going to be facing an election denier. Representative Tom Tiffany would be the first person who voted to overturn the 2020 presidential election to become governor of a big swing state like this. How important will the outcome be?
4: Yeah, we dodged the bullet with the pillow guy in Minnesota, but we got Tiffany, and I'm not a big fan of people who are election deniers, but he's in the mainstream of the Republican Party, ironically, in Wisconsin, best we can tell, and he has an enormous amount of support financially. I think he's got a war chest of in excess of $13 million ready to go for the next 60 days. And so, look, the biggest problem he's got is not going to be the Democratic Party. It's going to be the cycle. If the cycle continues to trend, you know, Democrat plus seven or more, it's going to be hard for any Republican in a state like Wisconsin to get elected. And so all the money in the world is not going to keep people voting against Republicans if they feel like they haven't actually focused on affordability and cost of living. And that'll be the pressure Tiffany's up against. Right. Can I go into a cycle with more of an economic message than conspiracy theories.
2: Well, we should note that at the top of our next hour, we're going to be talking with Brian Stile, the Republican congressman from Wisconsin. Laura, is it possible for an election denier on that level to win the state of Wisconsin?
3: It's going to be tough. And it's hard to say that anything is a guarantee because Wisconsin is so tight and always is so tight in election after election, no matter what environmental winds are blowing. And but I do think that he is going to have a tough road to hoe, not only because of his election denying, but also because he's voted time and again through that election denial to stop funds from coming to the state of Wisconsin. Francesca Hong was actually making a pretty compelling argument that I think should be picked up as we move toward the general, and that is that essentially when you block funding from the home state that could make things more affordable, that could stop the pressure on local governments, if you're able to make that argument that the opponent is in the pocket of Trump effectively through local examples, that's something that's really going to resonate and could put the Democrats over the top in the fall.
2: Well, Laura, you pointed us to Minnesota, and I want to go back there. This is really interesting. The Democratic Senate primary, Lieutenant Governor Penny Flanagan, this is the progressive in this case winning, and it wasn't even close. Beat Representative Angie Craig by almost 20 percentage points. And so now we go on to the general. And again, I'm curious your thoughts on this. She's going to face Michelle Tafoya, who was an NFL sideline reporter who I think most Americans know. She worked for every network with three letters or more, I think, at some point in her career. How difficult will it be for this progressive Democrat in the general election?
3: I think it's going to be tough. I think Minnesota obviously is a little bit friendlier than Wisconsin to a Democratic governor. But I also think, you know, I was going to say earlier that women on the progressive side have been having a particularly hard time. The men have seemed to fare a little bit better. But I think in particular, when you don't have a man versus a woman, it neutralizes sort of the anti-woman in power argument that is sometimes made from the right or the playing into that sort of scary feminist trope. So I think given that that's going to be a neutral for her, she's going to be able to really make the case that she's so successfully made in the primary about lowering costs, in particular around things like health care. And so I see her path as a little bit wider than the one in Wisconsin.
2: Now, Rick, you mentioned the pillow guy. I'm confused here. The Associated Press called the race for Lisa DeMuth last night, right? Almost all the votes are counted. DeMuth was more than 45,000 votes ahead of Mike Lindell, 43.4 to 32.5%. He's refusing to concede. I guess he says there were some irregularities. What do you make of that?
4: Well, it's the same thing he's said in every election that Republicans have lost. It's not to be unexpected. He was the torchbearer for the 2020 election conspiracy theorists. And so I don't think it's even newsworthy at this point that he would complain about a rigged election. And I think that this may even signal the end of his electoral career, losing at this stage against a woman that wasn't even endorsed by the Republican Party or by Trump. I mean, both of those groups lost out to Elizabeth DeMuth. So I actually think that is going to be her core superpower going into the general election, is the fact that she doesn't carry the burden of the party or the president on her shoulders and can actually go out there, throw some jabs and see what she can do as a statewide candidate. I actually think the people of Minnesota did themselves a favor by putting her on the top of the ballot.
2: Is Rick Davis a gentleman? I mean, giving us a serious answer to that question, I absolutely love it. Laura, you were looking forward to that debate with Amy Klobuchar, weren't you?
3: Oh, I would have loved to see it. Amy Klobuchar is incisive. She is tough as they come, and it would have been wildly entertaining. But I still think there'll be some fireworks no matter what happens. And I also think, you know, for Republicans, it's incredibly hard to disentangle any individual candidate from Trump unless they actually stake out a policy position that differs from his. And we all know that because of the funding and the direction of the politics, that's incredibly difficult for Republicans to do. So they have a yeoman's work in the next 100 days or so.
2: Really great. Great panel today. Laura Fink, Rebel, Rick Davis, Stone Court Capital. Great to have you both along. And they're going to come back in our second hour to talk a lot more about what's going on here this day after the primaries. Kaylee Lyons is on the way in. We'll welcome our global television audience. And yeah, I like that. Feathers for Lindell, says producer Matt. Stay with us. Much more straight ahead on Balance of Power, only on Bloomberg. And make sure to subscribe to the Balance of Power podcast on Apple, Spotify, wherever you get your podcasts. 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
1: It's 1240 on Wall Street. We do check markets all day long here at Bloomberg. Gains for the U.S. equity market after the CPI report this morning. That inflation report, the inline inflation report, spurring gains in both stocks and bonds, easing concern about

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4: Live from Washington, D.C., this is Balance of Power with Joe Matthew and Kaylee Lines.
5: President Trump says we own the strait. Welcome to the Wednesday edition as the U.S. and Iran harden positions in what has devolved into a stalemate over the Strait of Hormuz. I'm Joe Matthew alongside Kaylee Lines in Washington. Kaylee, the president's post today on Truth Social that we own the strait sort of reminds you of the old Pottery Barn rule. Colin Powell, you break it, you own it.
6: Yeah, well, or control it, as the president is suggesting.
5: Right.
6: He has said this repeatedly over the course of the last few days. He told this to our colleague Josh Wingrove as well, also saying that the strait already is open, but we know that that is not fully the case. Yes, more barrels per day are getting out, according to the energy secretary. 9 million barrels per day was the latest number, but we're still nowhere near the levels we saw pre-war, and we still seem nowhere near a permanent end to this war, a negotiated outcome to this conflict overall.
5: Getting a little forgiveness in the markets today. Oil prices have actually been slightly lower, but we just don't have much news to go on here, having opened the week with an expectation of a potential breakthrough here, but we are so far away from negotiations at this point. It's difficult to tell. We'll get an update from Tyler coming up at the White House.
6: Yeah, we also have to talk about the primary results
5: from the
6: six states that went to the polls yesterday. Most notably, perhaps, is in Wisconsin, where the Democratic Socialist Francesca Hong did not come out victorious, as polls widely indicated she would. Mm-hmm. They were wrong.
5: Yeah.
6: She lost, albeit narrowly, to David Crowley, the more moderate Milwaukee County executive.
5: 3,000 votes.
6: Pretty remarkable.
5: Barely, yeah. But it really reminds us of how noisy the polling has been from some important states, including Wisconsin and Michigan. We'll talk with Brian Stile from the great state of Wisconsin, Republican congressman, and we'll get his take on some of the results from last night.
6: Yeah, looking forward to that conversation. But first, we begin, as always, with a look at the markets. And for that, we turn to Charlie Pellett up in New York. Hey, Charlie.
7: Hi, thank you very much, Joe and Kaylee. Right now, we're looking at gains for the U.S. equity market, close to a record on the S&P. The current level is 77.52. The old closing high last week, 77.57 on the S&P. So just about 5 points away right now, looking at a gain of 0.3%. S&P up by 24. Dow higher by 23, up under 0.1%, while NASDAQ is up 175 points. The NASDAQ Composite Index, that is a gain of 0.7%. The SOX is ripping higher. That's the Philadelphia Stock Exchange Semiconductor Index, up 3.3%. The VIX below 15 now. The two-year CPI Wednesday. See the two-year 4.18%, with the 10-year 4.66%, and the 30-year 5.23%. Gold, meanwhile, $44.04 the ounce, up 0.8%. We are looking at crude oil falling as traders, investors keep an eye on developments out of the Middle East. WTI 82.88 a barrel, down 0.4%. Brent right now 88.53 barrel of Brent crude, down by about 0.5%. Lots of earnings to sift through. CoreWeave, a provider of computing that powers AI systems, is surging. CoreWeave is up now by 19.3%. Also out with earnings yesterday was Supermicro Computer. That stock jumping as well today. Supermicro, SMCI on the ticker, up now by 16%. After the close of trading today, we'll be hearing from Cisco Systems. Ahead of earnings, we do have Cisco Systems up by 1.8%. Major deal, record-breaking deal in the sports world. Josh Kushner and Bob Iger buying the L.A. Lakers basketball team for a record-breaking price of more than $12 billion. Keeping an eye on shares of Madison Square Garden, they're up by 4.6%. MSG is the owner of the Knicks. In the meantime, Mark Walters' firm, TWG Global, in talks with investors to raise money to help pay down loans on the books of its insurers that have drawn scrutiny from the Justice Department. Again, recapping here, stocks are moving higher. S&P right now up by about 0.3%. Joe and Kaylee, that is a Bloomberg Business Flash.
6: All right, Charlie Pellett with the latest on the markets. Thank you very much. I'll bring you the latest now from President Trump's True Social feed. As we alluded to, he once again is saying that the United States is controlling the Strait of Hormuz. He says, in fact, and this is a quote, the U.S. has total control over the Strait of Hormuz. I think we will keep it. This part is written in all caps. I think we will keep it. He says our naval blockade is being called by everyone a wall of steel, and there is nothing Iran can do about it. Of course, this isn't the first time in recent days that we have heard the president echo these claims around total control of the strait. We also heard it yesterday as he was landing at Joint Base Andrews, where he also was touting not just what's happening with Iran, but also what we're seeing in the stock market.
8: The country's doing well. The stock market's fantastic. Record. We have 79 records so far in a short period of time. More people are working right now in the United States than ever before, and prices are dropping fast. Iran is going fine, going just absolutely fine. We totally control the Strait of Hormuz. We have control over it. Nobody else, only us. Our Navy is unbelievable.
5: Adding, we own it with regard to the Strait, and that Iran's actions will be met with force. Bloomberg's Washington correspondent Tyler Kendall is at the White House right now to bring us up to date on things. Tyler, it does seem like we are far beyond negotiations right now. Is the president accurate that we have total control over the strait?
9: Well, Joe, at this point, it's very evident that both sides are trying to dig into their positions when it comes to the Strait of Hormuz. But there's very little sign that Iran is going to give up the leverage it has when it comes to the waterway, not just in terms of its grip on shipping in Hormuz, but also, importantly, we should point out the other disruptions to global shipping. As earlier today, Yemen's government confirmed that at least six people died in a Houthi attack in the Red Sea, marking the first such fatalities of a Houthi attack since this specific conflict has started. President Trump touting the U.S.'s naval blockade, which just yesterday we saw in full effect as the U.S. military targeted a Panama-linked vessel that appeared to try to get through toward an Iranian port. We're getting different sorts of information. The U.S. Energy Secretary, as we spoke about yesterday, saying that about 9 million barrels per average are moving through the strait per day over the last week. That is, though, higher than most traders' estimates. A few different things that we have to watch here, including the risk for escalation, as now Iran is demanding that as part of any deal to reopen the strait, there needs to be compensation for war damages, keeping in mind that was a precondition when we were talking about talks about potential curbs on Iran's nuclear program, not to ensure the safe passage of vessels.
6: Well, of course, whether or not the passage of vessels can be guaranteed and energy can keep flowing does have implications for costs here at home. We did see that cooler CPI today as energy costs come down, but there is still a major question of whether or not more inflation pressure and relief when it comes to prices will be coming for the American consumer and voter ahead of the midterms November. And our latest reporting indicates that the president may be looking for other ways to find consumers relief, including looking at potentially some tax relief. What can you tell us about that?
9: Yeah, Kaylee, this came last night after his NEC director, Kevin Hassett, was in conversation with Fox Business's Larry Kudlow, who, of course, had worked for the first Trump administration. And it was Kudlow who had suggested that he's spoken directly with President Trump about some potential ideas that perhaps Congress could get through, but likely only after the midterms. And that's, you know, depending on what ultimately happens with those elections. That includes potentially indexing capital gains, meaning taxes would be applied on gains adjusted for inflation, as well as exemptions for sales of homes worth $2 million or less from capital gains taxes. This administration, as you mentioned, has previewed that they're going to start to roll out some additional measures that perhaps they can entice the American public with as they do play defense on the economy. Kaylee, I'd point you to a new Fox News poll out last month that shows for the first time since 2010, Democrats are leading Republicans when it comes to voter confidence on handling the economy. This is an issue historically that the GOP has pulled better on. But according to their July polling, Democrats are leading Republicans on this issue by 9 percentage points. We did see President Trump take action earlier this week as Bloomberg News confirmed that he extended that Jones Act waiver by 90 days, which, as you both know, is a bid to make it cheaper to transport some of these critical goods like energy supplies, like diesel, jet fuel, and gas across the United States.
6: All right, Bloomberg's Tyler Kendall live on the North Lawn of the White House. Thank you so much. And on this notion of calling on Congress for capital gains tax relief and on other issues, including the results of the primary in his state of Wisconsin yesterday, I'm pleased to say that joining us now is Republican Congressman Brian Steil of Wisconsin's 1st District. He's also chair of the House Administration Committee. Congressman, welcome back to Bloomberg TV and radio. It's always good to have you, sir. And we do want to talk about what happened in your state last night and what it means for what will happen in Wisconsin moving forward. But just quickly, this idea of capital gains tax relief, do you think that's something that actually could be delivered on by you and your colleagues, if not ahead of the midterms, perhaps in the lame duck session?
10: Well, I think there's a lot of focus in making sure that we're reducing the tax burden on hardworking families. There's been a lot of conversation for a long time about indexing capital gains to inflation. We saw a massive run-up inflation, in particular on the backside of the pandemic. So a lot of people who saved up for life events, whether or not that's retirement, a child's education, a wedding in your family, are being hit by capital gains on the backside of that. And so part of the broader package of making sure we're providing relief to hardworking families, I think, is to look at indexing capital gains in that regard. Whether or not that can get done before the election, I'm not sure. But it is something that should be part of the broader conversation, because a lot of hardworking families that are making savings inside the markets shouldn't be punished for the fact that inflation ran rampant, in particular as we came out of the pandemic.
11: Looks like you have a lot of room there for family on Thanksgiving. Mr. Chairman, I need to ask you about some of the results of the contest last evening here. You were at the Tom Tiffany party, I understand. Were you disappointed when the race was called for David Crowley? I'm making the Thanksgiving reference because, of course, Francesca Hong had to recant her idea of canceling the holiday, and it did not help her last night. While she came close, she did not win, and I know a lot of Republicans were hoping she would.
10: Well, in many ways, Wisconsin elections are almost always close, in this case, in the Democratic primary. But I think what Wisconsin voters will see in the near future is actually that that David Crowley and Francesca Hong are in many ways two sides of the same coin. As the lights became brighter and people started to understand what Francesca Hong stands for, she became less popular. I think now people are going to focus in on David Crowley and actually recognize that they share many of the same policy goals. David Crowley raised taxes as he was county executive, in particular on the sales tax. You had Francesca Hong, who wanted to make Wisconsin the highest taxed state in the country. You have a series of mismanagement in Milwaukee County by David Crowley. We can't allow that type of mismanagement in Washington. And so he opened up his speech today by saying, "Let me introduce myself." That tells you Wisconsin voters don't really know who David Crowley is. Many of them, I think, voted against Francesca Hong and rejected the radical socialist policies that actually David Crowley supports himself. And so I feel good that at the end of this election, 83 days, Tom Tiffany will be elected governor of the state of Wisconsin. I think voters writ large are done with the radical policies of the left, are looking for common sense reforms. And I think that's what Tom Tiffany will bring to our state.
6: Well, Tom Tiffany, by one metric, has been called the most conservative congressman in the Wisconsin delegation. He also denied the results of the 2020 election. Is that not radical?
10: I think what people are going to look at in particular is kitchen table issues, or Thanksgiving table issues, if you will, and look at the record of bringing down costs. We're going to look at what Tom Tiffany and I supported about reducing taxes, for example, on overtime, on Social Security, making life more affordable, our work to unleash American energy, all the more important during this time of international turbulence. And so there's going to be a lot of back and forth. Wisconsin campaigns are always heated, always competitive. This will be a close race. But I think as people learn more about David Crowley, they'll recognize that his positions are extreme and that Tom Tiffany's bringing common sense reforms for our state that are needed at a period of time where families are struggling to make ends meet.
11: Well, it is not lost on us that Tiffany would be the first person who voted to overturn the 2020 election in Congress to become governor of a state like Wisconsin. Congressman, have you chosen to look through that for the sake of his other policy positions, or does it just not matter anymore?
10: Well, I think there's opportunities here to enhance our election integrity. I think, broadly speaking, the country recognizes and knows that. That's why I've been a forefront leader and making sure that we are verifying citizenship and that we're also using photo ID. And so I think what voters want to see is what policies are moving us forward. I don't think there's going to be a massive look back into 2020. I think voters want to know, what are you doing for us today to bring costs down and make life more affordable? And the contrast between Tom Tiffany and Republicans against the radical Democrats and David Crowley could not be more stark in the state of Wisconsin.
6: Well, Congressman, I'd like to ask you as well about the business that will be before you and your colleagues when you return from recess, or what may not be before you, which is a Senate passed version of the Clarity Act, which obviously you and your colleagues already got through the House some time ago. The Senate did not take any action on that before they broke for 5 weeks. And I wonder if you expect that this digital asset market structure bill actually is going to be able to find life post recess before the midterms, or whether it can in the lame duck once the elections are over, if this is just an effort that's going to be put to bed until the next Congress comes around.
10: The currency of the Senate is floor time. And so I thought it was actually a really positive move that Senate Majority Leader Thune has called that the Clarity market structure legislation and digital assets will have time on the floor. This is the chance for the Senate to address the bill head on. It's so important that this legislation passes. The U.S. needs to remain the world leader in the financial markets, in particular in the digital asset space. The United States has been the innovator in financial services for now over 100 years, and our economy across the board has benefited from this. Consumers deserve to have protection in this space. We need to make sure innovation is happening in the United States. There are out-competing countries like China. And it's a positive move that the Senate is bringing this up for floor time. Floor time is the limited currency in the Senate. Putting the focus on this into the home stretch before we hit the election, I think, is a really big win. I'm optimistic the Senate gets this done and the House is able to pass the Senate version that comes out.
11: Interesting. How about your stock trading ban? Mr. Chairman, that's what we were talking about. I think last time you were on Bloomberg, and there were big congrats for you when it passed the House. The Senate pushed this to the side for now, at least. Are you disappointed, and do you have any assurances that they'll take this up as well?
10: Well, it was really positive. The House passed my bill to stop Insider Trading Act to prevent members of Congress from being even in the position to benefit off of any inside information they may gain while serving in Congress. The Republicans in the Senate brought this up for unanimous consent. This should be a no-brainer piece of legislation. I was frustrated when Democrats objected to passing that legislation outright. Again, time in the Senate is all driven by floor time. And so I'm hopeful that this bill makes it to the floor, that it is considered, and that it passes. These are the types of common sense reforms I think the American people deserve. I was proud to see it pass the House, but the job is not done until we get it across the line in the Senate.
6: Finally, Mr. Chairman, given your chairmanship of the Administration Committee, you also see issues like security, not just for members, but pertaining to the Secret Service as well. And I wonder what your reaction was to the Washington Post reporting in the last 24, 48 hours or so about the president getting off of Air Force One, the old Air Force One, onto a catering truck and alternate aircraft to leave Turkey after the NATO summit, leaving Air Force One and the many press and administration officials on it as decoys. What do you find that maneuver is appropriate? Do we not need to know where the president is? What if one of those aircraft had gone down?
10: Well, I think it's important that elected leaders are following the advice of security professionals. In this case, the president of the United States appears to have been following the suggestion and advice of the Secret Service based on a credible threat. Of course, Turkey shares a border with Iran, roughly 200 miles of border. There was apparently information provided by our Israeli allies that there was a direct threat on the President of the United States. The President of the United States, I think, correctly is relying on his security advisors to make sure that he's protecting him. We want to make sure the commander in chief is safe and secure. The positive news is that this plot, to the extent that it existed, did not materialize. That's a good thing. But often our elected leaders are left to rely on security professionals, and here the Secret Service was doing their job to keep the commander-in-chief safe.
11: Yeah, pushing him into a catering truck, Congressman. It's great to see you. Thank you for coming on. As always, Brian Stile, the Republican from Wisconsin's 1st District, chairs the House Admin Committee. We'll assemble our political panel next. More results to pick through from an important night on the primary trail. Alongside Kaylee Lyons, I'm Joe Matthew. This is Bloomberg TV and Radio.
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3: It's 121 on Wall Street. We do check markets all day long here at Bloomberg. We have got the Dow, the S&P, NASDAQ all advancing. The Dow higher, barely up now by 1 point. Little changed at 53,792. S&P at 7750. The record 7757 right now. S&P higher by 23. That is a gain of 0.3%. NASDAQ composite up 170. Higher by 0.6%. NASDAQ 100 up by 0.9%. All of this with the SOX, the Philadelphia Stock Exchange Semiconductor Index, up now by 3.2%. The VIX holding below 15. Two-year on a CPI Wednesday, 4.18%. The 10-year, 4.66%. Your 30-year, 5.23%. We did see an inline inflation reading this morning. That is spurring the gains in stocks and bonds. It's also easing concern about an imminent Federal Reserve rate hike. Right now, spot gold is at 44.08 the ounce, up 0.9%. A retreat for West Texas Intermediate crude, but holding just above $83 a barrel now. WTI down 0.2%. Barrel of Brent, 88.52, lower now by 0.4%. Investors are gobbling up shares of restaurant chains after earnings. The Mediterranean chain Cava Group sales rose faster than expected. Cava right now up by 14.4%. And Brinker International higher after earnings. It owns the Chili's grill and bar chain, among other names. Ticker EAT right now. Brinker International up by 10.8%. For on-demand news, 24 hours a day, subscribe to Bloomberg News now wherever you get your podcasts. I'm Charlie Pellett. Joe and Kaylee, that is a Bloomberg Business Flash.
4: All right, Charlie Pellett, thank you very much for that check on the markets. I wanted to check on prediction markets as well as we work our way through the aftermath of yesterday's primaries, because, of course, there's a lot of political bets that take place on forums like Kalshi and Polymarket these days. And they got a lot wrong yesterday, it seems, specifically in the Wisconsin gubernatorial race. As of 11 p.m. on August 10th, the day before the primary, Francesca Hong had 95.5% odds on Kalshi of winning that nomination. David Crowley only had 4.6. David Crowley, of course, won.
5: You wagering over there? You would have
4: I don't place bets myself on politics or anything else, but someone lost a lot of money, and I guess anyone who was in that 4.6% camp probably came away with
5: no doubt. So it's not just the pollsters, is what you're saying?
4: No,
5: prediction markets.
4: Money follows it too.
5: We're pretty far off. Amazing, by the way, that not only she lost, but by only 3,000 votes.
4: A couple tenths of a percent.
5: Yeah, there's a lot to talk about from these contests last evening, and it's kind of hard to draw trends because there were progressives who had a great night. Maybe it was an anti-incumbency kind of evening that we could draw that trend. But let's get into it with our panel. Bloomberg Politics contributor Rick Davis is with us, our Republican strategist and partner at Stone Court Capital, alongside Laura Fink, a founder, CEO, Rebel Communications, Democratic strategist. Rick, what is your thought on another busy primary night? We'd like to tick through some of the states here and the races more specifically, and I want your take on South Carolina as well, which is going to resolve into a runoff. Were there any trends that you could pick up off the board other than the pollsters having a bad night?
6: Yeah, well, first of all, I don't think the pollsters had that bad a night. I mean, one of the things that was very obvious, you know, in that Wisconsin race was that, you know, that Hahn had a very high floor. You know, polling had her at like 45%, but she had a very low ceiling. I mean, in other words, pollsters had a hard time finding other voters who were left to make up their mind who wanted to have her as the nominee. And Crowley had a very low floor, right? I mean, like in the 30s, and yet he had very high ceiling. In other words, there were a lot of voters who hadn't decided or either would choose ultimately to vote for him. And so what do you want? You want a high ceiling. You don't want a high floor. And that's exactly how the thing was determined. It was a close race, but he was able to grow when Hahn was not. And so That's what the polling told us. Now, it's not a predictive model. It's a snapshot in time. I can't speak to predictive models. I think the trends, you know, older incumbents, I mean, as you pointed out a couple of times, seven have already lost their elections in the Democratic Party. I mean, like, that's a lot of incumbency turnover in a pro-Democratic year. And so in with the old or out with the old, in with the new seems to be part of the theme of this thing. And I would say, too, Trump still is having a lot of control over the outcome of the Republican primary. I mean, obviously, his support for South Carolina, Darlene Graham, put her into the lead spot. Still got a task of beating Ralph Norman in a couple weeks. But, you know, you wouldn't bet against Donald Trump in this cycle.
4: Unless you were betting on the MyPillow guy. Because Mike Lindell did not win the gubernatorial Republican race in the state of Minnesota. I'll leave that one on the side. If we could just talk about Francesca Hong for a minute longer, Laura, as Rick talked about how she had a low ceiling, I wonder if you think that the outcome of this, which again was only a few tenths of 1%, might have been different if she had actually won the backing of some of the kingmakers of the left. If Bernie Sanders or AOC had come out for her as they did Abdul El-Sayed, would that have changed this outcome?
7: You know, I think she got every vote from that side of the party. And I think she also did a tremendous job organizing voters in far-flung areas in the rural counties. And I think that showed in her total. I think I agree with Rick that there is a ceiling on support. And I think that voters in Milwaukee County had a choice. They had a guy who was their county executive who they knew and who looked like he could win. And she failed to penetrate that vote, I think, in particular that
6: in this cycle.
4: Unless you were betting on the MyPillow guy, because Mike Lindell did not win the gubernatorial Republican race in the state of Minnesota. I'll leave that one on the side. If we could just talk about Francesca Hong for a minute longer, Laura, as Rick talked about how she had a low ceiling, I wonder if you think that the outcome of this, which again was only a few tenths of 1%, might have been different if she had actually won the backing of some of the kingmakers of the left. If Bernie Sanders or AOC had come out for her as they did Abdul El-Sayed, would that have changed this outcome?
7: You know, I think she got every vote from that side of the party. And I think she also did a tremendous job organizing voters in far-flung areas in the rural counties. And I think that showed in her total. I think I agree with Rick that there is a ceiling on support. And I think that voters in Milwaukee County had a choice. They had a guy who was their county executive who they knew and who looked like he could win. And she failed to penetrate that vote, I think, in particular, that urban Milwaukee vote, in a way, the sort of, and I wouldn't even call them moderate voters. I would say sort of the kind of people outside of that progressive, that strong progressive wing of the party. And we know that the progressive wing drives party turnout, et cetera. But there is a large block of voters that she did not really penetrate. But I think she ran a campaign that you could follow the playbook of, in that she was organizing, she was an underdog, she was underfunded, and she managed to almost eke out a victory. So a lot to be learned here from a real solid effort by Francesca Hong.
5: Well, okay, so what did Peggy Flanagan do right then to get those important endorsements from the likes of Bernie Sanders? Lieutenant Governor here won by some 20 points in Minnesota, beating Congresswoman Angie Craig. What's the difference in the playbook? You've got an anti-establishment platform, universal health care. Was it the lack of the social media posts or some of the more wild things that Hong said?
7: I mean, electability is definitely an argument, and AOC and Bernie want to see victories across the board, not just in primaries, but also in general. So I would imagine they're responsive to that. But Peggy Flanagan is just an entirely different case. She is establishment in the sense that she is the lieutenant governor, and where she won her race was really drilling down on the crisis that was ICE in Minnesota. And so by making sure that Angie Craig was seen as on the wrong side of history there, she really galvanized Minnesotans who were, when I talked to my friends from Minnesota who were deeply, deeply damaged by the work of ICE and by the prospect of government intervening in their communities in the way that it did. And I think Peggy Flanagan was able to capitalize on that and really make it unwinnable for Angie Craig.
4: Well, Rick, as we consider what is not going to be winnable. Let's talk a little bit more about the runoff that's now going to take place in South Carolina in 2 weeks. You alluded earlier how Trump is backing Senator Darlene Graham as he thinks it's the best way to honor her late brother. She only beat out Ralph Norman, who also is advancing to the runoff by, what, 8 percentage points? Ultimately, Ralph Norman, of course, also has the backing of Nikki Haley, the former governor of the state. And I wonder how you think the Trump pushing for one candidate, Haley pushing for another, might ultimately shake out less than 2 weeks from now.
6: Yeah. Could I just say, too, Peggy Flanagan maybe had the best tagline of the entire campaign so far. The many versus the money. I mean, I could go all day.
8: Pretty good.
6: South Carolina. Yeah. Look, I mean, it's a rock rib Republican state. Ralph Norman supported Nikki Haley over Donald Trump. That started a lot of his problems with the president during the primary in 2024. And so it's not a surprise that she would be out campaigning for him. And he'll do well in the Lowcountry as a result of that, because she's still wildly popular. Lindsey Graham, you know, he was from the center of the state in the Hill Country, and that's where the conservative base of the state is. And likely that turns out strong for his sister. And behind that, you know, the president's organization and money. So, look, it's always a mystery to me how Republicans vote in South Carolina. I've won some and I've lost some, and I've never been right. The reality of it is it could be a close race, but I really can't imagine a scenario in South Carolina where the party doesn't turn to Trump. And therefore support Darlene.
5: Rick Davis had some wild times in South Carolina with John McCain. Google it. Laura, go ahead.
7: I was just going to add one thing. There's also what I would call the widow effect here. And we know that Darlene is a sister and not a wife. But the empathy for Senator Graham is really in play here. Widows, daughters, relatives of elected officials who pass in office often have that advantage. And particularly in the truncated campaign, in addition to the Trump endorsement, is very powerful. I'd be surprised if she lost.
5: So let's talk about anti-incumbency. Read the names. Green, Johnson, Goldman, Espiat, DeGette, Thanedar, seventh, now becomes Larson. Rick Davis, 78 years old, in office since 1999, loses the seat last evening to a 47-year-old former mayor of Hartford. And again, it wasn't close. 22-point spread. What's the message?
6: You know, look, I think that voters in general are getting worn out on sort of geriatric politics of our country. I mean, we've seen it in leadership in the House and Senate and the presidency, and it's been happening for a long time. This is not a new issue. And it used to be that you got credit for time in office, you know, for being a senior member of the leadership, for being a committee chairman. And those days are gone. I've not seen a single poll that actually says, hey, great stuff for our state. You're doing a great job for us. You know, stay in as long as you possibly can, because your seniority is what really matters to us. And that has turned its head upside down. And so anybody who's been in office for in the House, you know, 6-7 terms, or in the Senate, the equivalent of that these days, I think is a target. And we're seeing it in the primaries, and I think you'll see it in the general election.
4: Well, and most of those names that Joe just ran through, Laura, were Democrats. Why is this mostly happening on that side of the aisle?
7: Well, let's start with the fact that Joe Biden's age was such a significant drag on the party. And really, a lot of people blame his age and his unwillingness to stand down for our loss in 2024. And I think the idea that having a continued generation of politics

0: including 239 believed to be trapped beneath the rubble in hard-hit Cali.
1: Attorney General Todd Blanche, holding his first press conference since being sworn in this week, announcing the Justice Department uncovered a marriage fraud scheme involving Chinese nationals, and a total solar eclipse moving across the northern hemisphere, including Iceland, Spain, and Portugal. Here in the U.S., a partial eclipse may be visible. Scientists warn to wear protective glasses if you look to the sky. This is ABC News.
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It's 1:40 on Wall Street. We do check markets all day long here at Bloomberg. I'm Charlie Pellett. A tame CPI report this morning. Stocks and bonds are rising. Right now, we have got the S&P advancing to 77.51, higher by 23 points, up 0.3%. Potential record there, 77.57. Right now, the 77.52 on the S&P. The Dow up 33, now up under 0.1%. NASDAQ is up 0.6%. The NASDAQ 100 index up by 1%. This is CoreWeave soars 19.3%, and shares of Supermicrocomputer are up by 17.7%. Right now, the 10-year currently yielding 4.62%, the 2-year 4.18%, and the 30-year 5.23%. Gold is at $44.03 the ounce, up $33, up by about 0.8%. A retreat for crude, down 0.1%. WTI 83.15 a barrel. As for Brent, 88.86, the global benchmark, down by 0.1%. Goldman Sachs will pay as much as $2.25 billion.

0: endorsed by Neos Investments, expanding its asset manager's reach in the actively managed ETF market. Goldman Sachs shares, they're gaining now by about 0.3%. And Blackstone and a group of Canadian pension funds are buying a 25% stake in Air Canada's Aeroplan loyalty program for $1.8 billion. Shares of Blackstone down now by 1%. For on-demand news, 24 hours a day, subscribe to Bloomberg News Now wherever you get your podcast. I'm Charlie Pellett and Kaylee and Joe. That's a Bloomberg Business Flash.
1: All right, Charlie Pellett, many thanks. Charlie, we'll be back coming up at the top of the hour, 2 p.m. Eastern Time, as we kick off Bloomberg Business Week Daily with more on the Wednesday trade here. Of course, we're keying off CPI. That's been a big factor in the decisions being made on Wall Street and here in Washington. Although, strangely, Kaylee, we haven't seen a statement from the White House or a post on Truth celebrating what was the lowest pace for inflation since March of 2021.
2: Yeah, the day is still relatively young,
1: I suppose.
2: So keep an eye on the Truth Social feed. But yeah, there's no declarations of victory over inflation at this point yet. And it makes you wonder as well what the Fed is thinking, as we're not hearing directly from Fed policymakers on this today either, ahead of their meeting mid-next month. We're just a few weeks away, that they may or may not feel pressured to hike at, given today's relatively tame print, as Charlie characterized it. But let's get more insight and analysis now as we turn to Christopher Smart for more. He's Arbroath Group founder and managing partner, former special assistant to the president at the National Economic Council during the Obama administration, former Treasury official as well. Christopher, welcome back to Balance of Power. How would you characterize the inflation report today? And how do you expect the Fed is reading it?
3: I think there really wasn't much news in it, unfortunately, because I think it was more or less in line with expectations, both at the core level and at the headline level. I think, you know, on the one hand, everybody is sort of watching what's going on in the Gulf and whether that might give some relief to energy prices. On the other hand, they are seeing core numbers slowing down ever so gradually. But I think we're still stuck with the same structural problem that we've had going back 5 years, which is that the Fed's preferred gauge on inflation is still not meeting its target of 2%. And I think it was Christopher Waller who said recently, you know, we can't now expect it just to go away by looking at it. We may have to do something here. And I think that's going to sharpen the debate, regardless of today's data, when they convene again, I guess, first in Jackson Hole, but really at their September meeting.
1: You do get a sense, Christopher, and it's great to see you, of exhaustion. You look at the bond market. I mean, yields are barely moving on this. Stocks are kind of floundering, and we've had a big move when you look at what happened in the markets last week. Are we in a world where a single indicator like this is unlikely to move the markets?
3: It's a weird time. I mean, I don't mean to use technical economic jargon with you, but it's a weird time.
1: No, same.
3: I think we're seeing a jobs market, you know, for if you just look at the numbers, right, we're growing at 2%. We've got 3% inflation. We've got 4% unemployment. We should all go home and feel good about the world. But I think we're all looking through these numbers to seeing maybe some weakness on the growth side, some very unevenness in the sources of growth, a lot of it going into AI and corporate spending. Weakening job market, weakening consumer spending. And then on top of it all is the geopolitics and some sense that I think, you know, that we all have when you talk about being exhausted by it all is this conflict in the Gulf that continues on and on and on. And frankly, even if there is a deal that is struck, it's not going away. The uncertainty is not going to go away. And I think increasingly markets are starting to look through, you know, we're going to be living with this uncertain supply of oil, gas, aluminum, other key commodities for a long time.
2: Mm-hmm. Well, this is actually something we spoke about with Wendy Sherman, the former architect, the chief architect on the U.S. side of the 2015 Iran nuclear deal. She didn't suggest just a long time that this may be the status quo in the Strait of Hormuz. She actually went as far, Christopher, as to say this could last forever. Listen.
4: I think unless the United States is ready to either allow Iran and perhaps Oman to have voluntary tolls or to give Iran so much relief from sanctions and frozen assets that it's worth their while. I don't think we'll get it open for any sustainable period of time. And I think the reality is, for the foreseeable future, if not forever, Iran will control the Strait of Hormuz.
2: Is this market right now positioned for that forever scenario, Christopher?
3: Well, as you know, forever is a long time. But I think it's not positioned. I think it is looking very much for some news of some kind of a deal and some ships starting to sail both out of the Gulf and into the Gulf. And I think Wendy, who has more experience negotiating with Iran than I think most people in the State Department or elsewhere in Washington, understands that not only is Iran now holding on to this new leverage on the Gulf, but we haven't even begun to talk about the other issues underlying this conflict, whether it is the proxy militias that Iran continues to support or indeed the nuclear path of its program. So I think there are a lot of questions on the table, and we are realizing increasingly that we have very few levers to solve these problems.
5: Yeah. I want to point you to the Beige Book, which I read in my free time, Christopher Smart, as I know you do, in the First District, which is where you are in Boston, and that includes the Northeast here. Community Perspectives. This is really something to read. Usually people tick through consumer spending. They look at manufacturing and see what some of the contacts are saying. All the way at the bottom, Community Perspectives, contacts serving low and moderate income households report increased demand for assistance along several dimensions as families struggle with persistently high prices of food, housing, and transportation. Reliance on food pantries, Christopher, is up. Nonprofits are getting more requests for help with housing payments, healthcare supplies, and lower income consumers are adding credit card debt to pay for essential goods. This is the definition of the K-shaped economy. What does it mean for the political dynamic going into these midterm elections?
3: Well, you know, I was reading my Beige Book at the beach last week, and unfortunately a shark grabbed that out of my hands before I got to that section.
2: Hate it when that happens.
3: But I think what you're highlighting is a problem we've been seeing in the macro data for the past couple of years, as both household balance sheets at the lower quintiles of households have been building up. Wage gains have been increasingly eroded by inflation. And then you just sort of see it, I think, when you go to some large cities, you know, the number of homeless people, you hear more stories about people being evicted from their homes. And as you point out, or as the Beige Book points out, you know, the increasing draw on food banks, charitable institutions and the like. I think it's one of those things where we, for a long, long time, have not had a very robust safety net when things start to weaken. The problem in many ways is that we are living in an economy that may be overheating on the other side with this massive investment, with these stock market gains. And so if you're the Fed and you're trying to adjust, it's a really hard balance to strike. And that's where you really need fiscal policy to step in and say, maybe we're going to tax a little bit more here where things are overheating and inject money over there where they're starting to weaken.
2: Overheating, you say, Christopher, you're in the camp that we may be overdoing it on all of this investment?
3: I just don't know. You know, hundreds of billions of dollars for data centers just feels in my bones like, shouldn't we slow down a little bit?
2: And well, does it feel in your bones like I've been through this before, dot-com-y?
3: Well, yeah, or, you know, and I wasn't around for the great railway boom, but it's one of those things where everybody is racing to build out more capacity. At some point, we'll need it. But making sure that the revenue lines and any hint of a profit, a wisp of a breath of something that looks like profit, looks like it's increasingly being pushed off into the future. So I do worry about that.
5: Well, it's interesting
3: I think the other piece of this is that AI has now become such a central portion, a central pillar of national security policy, that no government in Washington, whether it's a Republican or Democratic one, is going to allow the train to slow down anytime soon. And in fact, if there's going to be any kind of hiccup along the way, we're probably going to get government money coming in at some point or other.
5: Well, maybe you just answered my question, because it is interesting the extent to which the administration and at least Republican politicians are pushing the AI race and kind of holding off the idea of regulating this very quickly developing technology. And I know that there are political dynamics here to the extent a lot of Democratic lawmakers see it very differently. Bernie Sanders is calling for a pause in AI development. You've seen a mixed sort of political dynamic when it comes to data centers. But do you think that this AI spend outlives this administration, particularly if there's a Democrat in the White House?
3: Oh, absolutely. I think it will. I think it will. You know, even with this pushback, and I think people don't like the electricity prices, they don't like data centers, yeah, but they kind of like AI. And the economic gains from it, I think, are going to be irresistible. I mean, there are a lot of things in this world I'd love to pause also, but I think it's just unrealistic to expect that to happen, even within the U.S. What I think is also interesting is the dichotomy between how we are approaching things here in America, which is we need to build the biggest, best, fastest model possible, and approach whatever that artificial general intelligence line is called. Whereas in China, it's a much more, you know, how do we get these tools that are pretty good, even if they're not the best, out into the economy so that manufacturing, education, healthcare, transportation, that become immediately useful, even if they're not, you know, at their finished stages yet. So I think that's a very interesting difference between how two countries are approaching this so-called race, and how we're really never going to declare a winner. It's really a question of how these tools, as they develop, become incorporated into people's lives, companies, business models, and investment returns.
2: Well, let's talk about how two countries are throwing money at something else, which is the United States and Japan throwing a lot of money at trying to shore up the yen. Obviously, Christopher, we're not too far off what was the first joint intervention we'd seen in decades, and yet the effects seem like they were short-lived. Dollar-yen climbing back toward that 160 level. Are they going to have to intervene again? Was this ineffective, ultimately?
3: My goodness, haven't we learned some lessons over the past almost every single intervention in currency markets, that if the fundamentals aren't there, if the interest rate differentials remain, you can intervene for a couple of days and it feels good. And my goodness, if somebody should know this, it should be Scott Bessent. I think what we have accomplished, or what he has accomplished, is to flush out a lot of the shorts who had been driving the yen lower. But as you point out, the exchange rate is sort of back to where it is. And there has been very little progress in narrowing the differential between U.S. rates and Japanese rates. So you would expect those shorts to start picking up the pieces where they left off. And I just don't know what the next step is if you're the Treasury Secretary. And then this, of course, leads to the risk that, you know, others have pointed out, which is that the real reason we're intervening with Japan is not because the president likes the prime minister or Japan is a great ally, but it's because Japan is the largest investor in U.S. Treasuries. And if there is a sell-off of U.S. Treasuries in Japan, that makes America's interest rate costs that much higher. Just all of those kinds of nefarious things that higher interest rates do to the U.S. So I think that's the Treasury Secretary's near-term gain, but I don't know what his next step is now that he has sort of fired this first bullet without a lot of return.
5: It's always a pleasure to cover the waterfront with Christopher Smart, our Broth Group, beige book in hand. It's great to see you, Christopher.
2: Not a shark got it, remember?
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5: And a very good afternoon, everybody. Yes, indeed, we are across Bloomberg platforms. It is Wednesday, August 12th, 2026. It's my Monday, but hey, half of the week is over already.
6: It's your Super Monday.
5: Yeah, it's actually, I'm going to say, right? I'm going to be busy. Yeah. I'm going to be a little bit busy for the next 10 days.
6: Hey, we're excited to see you on Bloomberg this weekend.
5: I'm excited.
6: Yeah, I'm
5: looking forward to it. Joe Matthew and I are going to be subbing in for Christina and David. So looking forward to that.
6: Okay. Well, before that, we have some work to do.
5: We do.
6: Yeah, we do. We have a great program coming up today. Look, the focus over the last couple of days has been, what is this CPI report going to say? Well, now we know. The question, is it tame or is it lame?
5: I don't know. Let's see what Mike, is he going to go like this? Is he going to say lame? I don't know. So we're going to get into that. Also, the good stuff, investors relaxing, though, I should say, off of this print. Mm-hmm. So maybe this is the good, tame stuff. I don't know. Kind of relaxing when it comes to the need for speed to maybe have the Fed do something on rates or raise rates. So we're going to get into that. We're going to get more on the trade in a moment. As we mentioned, Tom Keene actually this morning going boring when the CPI came out.
6: Okay.
5: Tom, I do
6: right.
5: listen.
6: We'll see what Mike says about that in just a minute. Also joining us, Dan Suzuki, senior investment strategist at iCapital. Mm-hmm. On drowning in liquidity. Is that good?
5: I don't know. I think that's a bunch of risks, possibly, especially if that liquidity comes to an end. Hey, Bob Dimon, former CEO of Barclays, he's going to join us to break some news on an announcement, his latest investment. So we're going to get into that in just a moment.
6: Yeah, first on Bloomberg, a Bloomberg exclusive. Mm-hmm. Excited about that. Also, from dirt to the consumer, the companies and their C-suites and what they are talking about when it comes to growing their companies. Is it AI?
5: Yeah, we're going to talk about that. Some things with Rebecca Humkiss. She talks to CEOs all the time. She works with them on growth strategy. So some of what she has to say, I caught up with her a little bit earlier today ahead of this interview, might surprise you. So looking forward to that. Hey, just a reminder, be part of our discussion. We love it. We love it. We love it. Just submit questions to our team and we'll be answering them live on air. 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But we love when you weigh in. Brendan, we love your questions. Send us more. They're always on the money.
6: Shout out to Brendan.
5: Yeah.
6: All right. All that and more coming up over the next hour right here on Bloomberg Business Week Daily. First up, though, he's got his eye on everything happening in the trading day. Here he is, Charlie Powell.
7: All right, I thank you very much. And here's what's going on. CPI report, CPI Wednesday. You guys raised the question, tame or lame? I'm saying same. We've got the Dow, the S&P, nice. NASDAQ all advancing. This morning's data bringing some relief to traders worried about geopolitical risks. S&P 500 index holding close to a record right now. 77.51. The record is 77.57, roughly 6 points away, looking at a gain right now of 0.3%. Dow Industrials, little changed on the day, higher by 16 points, up under 0.1%. NASDAQ up 152, that is a gain of 0.6%. The Bloomberg Mag 7 index, though, trading lower, down 1.1%. All of this with the SOX, the Philadelphia Stock Exchange Semiconductor Index, up by 3.4%. 2-year yield, 4.19%. The 10-year, 4.68%. 8%, the 30-year, 5.2%.
5: Always on the money.
6: Shout out to Brendan.
5: Yeah.
6: All right. All that and more coming up over the next hour right here on Bloomberg Business Week Daily. First up, though, he's got his eye on everything happening in the trading day. Here he is, Charlie Powell.
7: All right, I thank you very much. And here's what's going on. CPI report, CPI Wednesday. You guys raised the question, tame or lame? I'm saying same. We've got the Dow, the S&P, NASDAQ all advancing. This morning's data bringing some relief to traders worried about geopolitical risks. S&P 500 index holding close to a record right now. 77.51. The record is 77.57, roughly 6 points away, looking at a gain right now of 0.3%. Dow Industrials little changed on the day, higher by 16 points, up under 0.1%. NASDAQ up 152, that is a gain of 0.6%. The Bloomberg Mag 7 index, though, trading lower, down 1.1%. All of this with the SOX, the Philadelphia Stock Exchange Semiconductor Index, up by 3.4%. 2-year yield, 4.19%. The 10-year, 4.68%. The 30-year, 5.24%. Gold, meanwhile, up $27 the ounce to $43.97, up by about 0.6%. West Texas Intermediate crude, lower, little changed, $83.15 a barrel, down under 0.1%. Barrel of Brent, $88.85 now, also down by under 0.1%. Earnings news, specifically tech. CoreWeave, after earnings, up 18.8%. CoreWeave is a provider of computing that powers AI systems. Last night, we also heard from Super Microcomputer. That stock surging by 18%. It delivered a revenue forecast for the current quarter that topped analyst estimates. After the close of trading today, all eyes will be on Cisco. Cisco up ahead of earnings by 2.6%. For on-demand news, 24 hours a day, subscribe to Bloomberg News Now wherever you get your podcast. I'm Charlie Pellett. Carol and Tim, they're reunited. That is a Bloomberg Business Flash.
6: We are back. We are back. Just for a few days, though.
5: It is vacation.
6: That's how August works.
5: You know,
6: that's just how August
5: it
6: works.
5: It gets to August, and our bosses are like, are you going to take some vacation? Because September gets busy.
6: Well, it gets to August, and we start thinking about Jackson Hole also.
5: Oh, we do indeed. And that brings us to Mike McKee. Also this morning's CPI print, but yeah, also Jackson Hole. Mike is, of course, Bloomberg TV and radio, international economics and policy correspondent. He's here in studio. Yeah, what's more important, this inflation print or Jackson Hole?
8: Jackson Hole, I think, to the markets.
5: Yeah.
9: Because this inflation print, you were asking whether I'd hold up an L or a
5: would
9: T.
5: You, is it lame?
9: No, I think it's like a okay.
5: Well done.
9: It's not good. It's not bad. There's good and bad in it for both sides, the hawks and the doves. But what everybody wants to know is, what is Kevin Warsh going to do about inflation? And
5: Does he have to do something about inflation?
9: Well, if he's going to reach his goal, which he insists upon, that they're going to make the 2% target, they're going to have to do something. Now, that something could be saying we're just going to leave rates where they are because they're restrictive enough, or it could be that they're going to raise interest rates. And he doesn't have to give forward guidance, the term he hates. He doesn't have to say we're going to raise rates at the next meeting.
5: Right.
9: But he could say if this doesn't come down fast enough, then we would have to consider raising rates. That would give people at least the sense
5: that
9: he's on
5: board.
9: But that's
5: not his jam, is it?
9: Well, it hasn't been so far, but that's why the people on Wall Street have been upset with him and concerned about what he's been saying. So this is his opportunity at Jackson Hole, not to give forward guidance, but to say, here's how I look at inflation and here's what I think how the Fed should be looking at it. Yes, I have task force, but for right now, this is what we're thinking.
6: Mike, on this print, though, energy and gasoline prices coming down. Is that even accurate to think about right now, given what's happening in the Strait of Hormuz, given that this is backward-looking?
9: Well, it was accurate for July, but this is August.
6: And consumers are still paying over $4 a gallon now.
9: Oh, well, what ended up happening was, roughly speaking, they compare the average in July to the average in June. And because prices came down so much in June, the average in July still went down, but not as much. But now in August so far, gasoline prices are higher than they were in July. So this could all reverse.
6: The cost of lettuce. We got to talk about this one. This was really interesting in the report. Cyclospora has an effect on grocery prices.
9: Yeah. Nobody wanted to buy lettuce.
6: Okay.
5: I go to the supermarket.
6: There's a lot of kind of one-offs in this.
5: There's a ton of lettuce just sitting there.
9: Yeah.
6: Well.
5: Right?
9: What about jalapenos?
5: also, you know, and yet, It's expensive for a lot of people still. I heard Tom talking about going for some fish or something this morning, going, and he was like blown away by the price of it.
6: It wasn't a Filet-O-Fish, was it?
5: It wasn't a
6: from McDonald's, because he's brought me those before.
5: You know, it's Tom Keene.
6: Okay, he brought me a Filet-O-Fish from McDonald's.
5: Oh, okay. Well, this sounded a little she. It sounded like he walked away. I mean, prices are still high.
9: Prices aren't going to go down.
5: Right.
9: They go down for individual goods, but not the overall price level, and that's the difference. Is economists and the Fed look at the change, the month over month change, and how that affects the year-over-year annual rate of inflation. But consumers go to the store and say, well, I paid, you know, $10 for this item last month, and I'm still paying $10 now. It's not going down, and that's why there's a decline in consumer sentiment, and that's why there are political implications to this whole thing.
6: Mike, you brought the political implications. Of course, you know, just at this point, we can say a short time away from the midterms. There was a little bit of relief in uncooked ground beef prices. Is that a one-off, or is there a reason that we're seeing beef prices come down ever so slightly, 1.6%?
9: There were some. That's actually
6: most since 2020.
9: It's actually a fairly big move for 1 month. But there were a couple of grocery chains that cut prices for ground beef and hot dogs and things like that, which they said was, you know, their effort to help America because it was the summertime and everybody's cooking out.
6: Okay.
9: So do those prices remain? Probably not. We're still watching the cattle. People try to build up their herds, and prices are still high. So I don't think that's going to be an ongoing event.
5: By the way, have you ever had a brisket burger? We did.
6: Oh, yeah.
5: They're really good.
6: Yeah.
5: Right?
9: Yeah. Yeah, well, there's a restaurant here in New York, which shall remain nameless, that, you know, makes one for about $35 a burger.
5: It's a good $35.
6: How come Tom never brings me one of those?
5: I don't know. We'll have to talk to him. Hey, you know, one thing I am wondering, and we're going to talk a little bit, I feel like over the next hour or so, about the cost of tariffs. And Rebecca Humkes is on later in the hour. We're going to talk AI with her. But there's a lot of factors that are coming on that may ease prices, increase prices, and I do think about just whether or not growth is there to support a healthy economy, or whether we're starting to see any concerns that that might slow down. I'm thinking about tariffs, whether that's kind of frustrating CEOs. I think Rebecca Humkes is going to talk to us a little bit about that.
9: Well, we have retail sales tomorrow. Is this your way of asking me back to talk about that question?
5: I don't know.
9: I mean, it depends on how people keep spending. And we don't really know. The Fed doesn't really know. There are some people, some economists, who are concerned because the rise in gas prices earlier in the year was sort of offset by the fact that people were getting the bigger tax returns. And now that money is gone. So if we don't see any relief at the gas pump and in the grocery store, then it's going to be harder to maintain momentum going forward. At the same time, we have all this AI spending that's propping up the economy on the business side. So it's kind of hard to say where the economy is going from here. But what we can say is that inflation is at a point where we're basically back to where we were on a year-over-year basis before the war.
5: Okay.
9: And the hawks on the Fed, that wasn't good enough for them at that time. So one presumes it's not good enough for them now. That kind of leaves us, that's why I say it's okay. It kind of leaves us where we were, and everybody looking to the next CPI report to see if we've got a trend going.
5: Which we have a bunch. Is it two more? Or one more?
9: One more CPI, two more PPIs, because we get PPI tomorrow.
5: Okay, so it's not L.
6: Maybe we will have you back.
5: Yeah, but it's O.
6: Okay.
5: Michael McKee, thank you so much for breaking it all down for us. He's Bloomberg TV Radio, international economics and policy correspondent right here in studio. Quick check on the markets. Don't forget, we've got some earnings coming also after the closing bell, including Cisco and a few others. Having said that, we've got a market trade where we're seeing tech names certainly outperforming, up 0.9% on the NASDAQ 100. Tim, that's good for a gain of about 271 points.
6: Okay, you're looking at equity. I'm looking at what's happening in the oil market over the last couple of days. I know you were out driving around a little bit.
5: I paid up at the pump.
6: Okay. Do you remember how much it was?
5: But, you know, whenever you're close to I-95,
6: you're going to get it.
5: It doesn't even matter if you're just
6: off the highway. Tri-state area.
5: Enjoy.
6: It was 407 for me the other day.
5: Oh.
6: But the last 2 days, we've seen oil prices rise.
5: Are you buying
6: rise.
5: Premium?
6: No, that's the... 87 or 89 or I don't know, whatever. It's fine.
5: Whatever.
6: It is what it is. Oil prices, though, a little bit of a relief right now, but ever so slightly, 0.3% lower for Brent. But still, we're knocking at $90 a barrel for futures of Brent right now.
5: Yeah, keeping our eyes certainly on the Middle East, that's for sure. And let's get a market read while we're talking markets. In the words of our next guest, why liquidity is flooding markets and the risks that could drain it. Back with us is Dan Suzuki. He is a senior investment strategist at iCapital. It's an end-to-end platform for alternatives, structured investments, also annuities. They've got about $1.2 trillion in active global platform assets. Dan, back with us in studio. How are you?
10: Good, guys. How are you? Now, the big question is, what kind of Porsche or Ferrari are you driving with your super...
6: The kind that has room for car seats. That's the kind.
10: How's it going, guys?
6: Good to see you, Dan.
10: Yeah, good to see you.
5: We like liquid markets, but then there's a point when there can be too much liquidity, and we know that that can get us into troubles. We've seen that certainly before, and it's led to past crises. Your report about drowning in liquidity, it doesn't feel good. Walk us through what's on your mind.
10: Well, it's not that it doesn't feel good. It feels great, right? I mean, it's very rare that all the sources of liquidity are rowing in the same direction. I mean, we have basically supportive monetary policy, fiscal policy, banking, lending standards, and animal spirits are very much intact. So everything's good. It's just the question is, you look forward, you know, are those going to last and what could cause that to change? And I think there's a few things. I mean, interest rates are, you know, multi-year highs. You know, you have the oil story, which could turn into a Fed story. I mean, and we talked last time I was on here about the potential for tailwinds fading and turning into headwinds. And so there's a lot going on but things are amazing right now.
6: Well, of those things that you mentioned, which one is most concerning to you right now?
10: I'd say probably, I mean, it's hard to disentangle the interest rate story from the Fed and the oil story, but I think those are the most. I mean, we're basically, you know, our range has been 4 to 4.8% on the 10-year. We're pretty darn close to the high end of that range, and I think that the longer that this goes on, the more likely you're going to start to see the Fed move on a hiking cycle, the more likely the bond market's going to have to price that in. And I think as you get closer to 20-year highs on the 10-year, I think the market's going to start to wake up and volatility will pick up.
5: Did you say everything is awesome?
10: Awesome, amazing. And we should cue the song if you guys have the rights, and we'll play the
5: I don't know.
10: Awesome
5: I know.
10: Song.
5: Can I only play? So
6: Carol can sing it.
5: I don't mean to be, okay. You don't want to hear it, though. I don't mean to be a skeptic, but I mean, when everybody's so enthusiastic, when there's so much money floating around, I've seen this movie before.
10: 100%. 100%.
5: Yeah. Why would this be different?
10: I don't think
5: every cycle has an end. Some go longer, some dips are shorter, but
10: I don't think it's going to be different. I mean, the stat that I cited in the report is basically, you know, if you use the Bloomberg Financial Conditions Index and there's been a few articles about this, you know, we're basically, you know, levels you haven't seen in 30 years, right, on that level. So And I think that things are great. You know, earnings are surging.
5: But the comparisons now get very tough. To assume that these earnings growth are going to continue, we have a story in the Bloomberg that's among the most read that questions all of that.
10: I mean, technically we're at like close to 50% earnings growth.
5: Yeah.
10: Those are very hard numbers to beat. I mean, it's very unlikely you're going to see higher numbers than that. So that means we're going to be in a decelerating part of the earnings cycle. Yeah, I 100% agree with you, Carol. This is why I think that, you know, we're factoring a lot of the good stuff, not necessarily factoring all the risks here. I think we're probably at or close to peak liquidity. Doesn't mean that liquidity can't stay high, and that's the big question.
5: Right.
10: But peak liquidity is not, I mean, it's asymmetric, right?
5: Yeah.
10: It's not going to get much higher than it is today.
5: I just think about you know, you teach a kid, like, just because you got 10 bucks in your pocket doesn't mean you need to spend it. Like, I do think about, even though there's so much money out there, it doesn't mean you got to put it to work.
10: Yes, but people are.
5: I
10: mean,
5: I know.
10: This is why. I mean, people have talked about the P multiple for the market coming in, and that's a sign of like sort of more rational spirits coming through. But, you know, that's largely a function of sort of the disconnect between EPS and free cash flow that we're seeing. If you look at price to free cash flow levels, or what we look at trend adjusted, it's kind of a better version of CAPE. You know, the markets are basically still at close to the highs. So it's not a cheap market.
6: So what does it mean for asset allocation?
10: Yeah, I think asset allocation, I think we talked about this last time. I think one of the big ones is diversification. I mean, every market you look at is basically playing off of the AI trade, and it's a very concentrated AI trade in some cases. And I think having, you know, things that are levered to other things. And also, you know, defense is cheap because, I mean, it's been such a good time that, like, having stuff that's been left behind, no one wants that, right? Who wants to pay? Yeah, go ahead.
5: No, finish, please.
10: I mean, when it's been a long time since you had an accident, you know, you don't want to pay for insurance. I mean, like every time we have a catastrophe, you know, people have realized, you know, catastrophe insurance makes sense and premiums go up. I mean, I think this is kind of the normal thing. So I think having those things in an environment where earnings growth might be slowing, in an environment where liquidity might start to be, you know, coming down, that makes sense.
5: One last question I want to ask you. We've got a chart from Bloomberg Economics showing the real tariff rate. You expect tariffs to raise again. What will that do to inflationary pressures? And we got about 50 seconds here. And we'll bring the chart up for those who are watching on TV and YouTube. And again, it shows the higher rate back in April, the real tariff rate. We've come down from that, but you expect them to go up.
10: Yeah, I mean, I'm not making an outlandish forecast, right? I mean, they've already been announced. And so, like, we basically, on an effective tariff rate, we went basically from 10% to 6%. We're going to go back up to 10 or 11%, you know, and so the Fed tells you they'll look through tariffs. They'll look through oil. But when you get dual oil shocks that are sticky, you know, it's hard to look through.
5: Yeah, and hard for, I would say, the C-suite to look through when it's up and down or there might be new ones coming at. That's
10: 100%.
5: Right? 100%. You're smiling, right?
11: I'm smiling. I mean, Dan always brings good energy. So.
5: He does bring good energy.
11: And he says there's a lot to smile about.
10: It takes a lot of Red Bull, but I try.
5: Everything is amazing.
10: Yes.
5: I'm getting the t-shirts.
10: It's amazing.
5: Made.
10: Yes.
5: And the
10: please,
5: shirts.
10: I'll send you my address.
5: Good deal. Dan Suzuki, Senior Investment Strategist at iCapital here in studio. When we come back, a treat. Former Barclays CEO Bob Dimon on his latest investment in the world of financial services. He breaks the details right here.
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2: It's 2:21 on Wall Street. 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We're on record watch once again for the S&P 500 index. Stocks higher. The S&P currently trading at 77.53. It is up by 25 points, up 0.3%. The current record on the S&P, 77.57. Right now we got the Dow higher as well, up 14, 53,807 on the Dow. Little change there. NASDAQ is up 0.6%. The NASDAQ 100 index up 0.9%. NASDAQ 100 getting a lift from companies such as CoreWeave and Super Microcomputer after earnings. CoreWeave, by the way, up 19.5% right now. Super Micro up by 19.7%. Two-year yield on this CPI third Wednesday, 4.19%. The 10-year, 4.68%. The 30-year, 5.24%. Tomorrow, Thursday, we get the PPI report. Spot gold up $39 the ounce to $44.09, up 0.9%. West Texas Intermediate crude, $83.01 a barrel, down 0.2%. Brent, $88.80, a drop there of 0.1%. So again, the Dow, the S&P, NASDAQ all higher, up by 0.3%. We are looking at double-digit moves there on the menu for several restaurant chains. Wendy's jumping to the highest in 7 weeks after the FT reported that Nelson Peltz's Trian Fund Management is preparing to take the struggling fast food chain private. Wendy's shares right now are up by 11.7%. Mediterranean chain Cava Group sales came in better than expected. Shares are surging after earnings. Cava right now up by 14.2%. And Brinker International also higher after earnings. It owns the Chili's grill and bar chain. Brinker trading higher now, 13.1%. The ticker on Brinker, by the way, EAT. Recapping, S&P up 25, up 0.3%. Carol and Tim, that is a Bloomberg Business Flash.
3: It is indeed. All right, Charlie Pellett, thank you so much. Well, today and really just moments ago, Bob Diamond's Atlas Merchant Capital announcing a minority equity investment in Edge Focus. It's a firm that delivers technology capital and access to consumer credit. 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He's also chairman of Hyperliquid Strategies. Welcome, welcome.
4: Might know a thing or two about running a big bank, too.
3: Yes, I bet he has some stories. Also with us, Elliot Lorenz. He is co-founder and CEO of Edge Focus. They, as the company reminds us, delivers technology capital and access to consumer credit. Welcome, welcome to both of you. Thank you for bringing this to us. I want to first get to the investment. And Elliot, let's talk about this investment. What does this equity investment specifically do for you? It has to do with like operations, doesn't it?
5: It does. The important thing for us is being able to go into more asset classes and really invest alongside of our partners. What we do, as you mentioned, Carol, is provide capital as well as access, as well as several different things to the consumer lending market. And what we're ultimately looking to do is to connect.
3: A massive market, by the way.
5: Huge market. $200 million in unsecured consumer last year. We're trying to connect, at the end of the day, big investment firms like a Fortress with really large consumer lending firms like a SoFi.
4: Yeah, Bob, come on in on this investment. There's a lot of noise around credit markets, around private credit right now in particular. It's you have a very diverse portfolio at Atlas Merchant Capital. Yeah. Why make this investment right now?
6: You know, we have seen a real unbelievable development in the credit market since 2008, the great financial crisis. And I think so much of credit ended up on bank balance sheets prior to 2008, particularly outside the U.S. You know, the big banks in France, the big banks in the U.K., all the credit was on the bank balance sheets. And we have seen a real development. Some call it private credit. You know, it's Edge Focus. It's Fortress. There's so much diversification. And I think that's why we have had such a long period without a real blip in credit. It's become, you know, it's a real credit to the U.S. capital markets. I think in terms of consumer credit, and I saw this, you know, through the lens of Barclays, I saw it very much through Barclaycard, which dominated the credit card and consumer credit market in the U.K., is, again, it's much more diverse. It can be spread a lot. And I think We have originators of consumer credit like SoFi in Edge Focus. We have capital that likes to invest in consumer credit like Fortress. And I think one of the things that we can do together is we can find more originators. We can find more investors. And, you know, when we look for an investment, you know, you want to have someone that has a unique position in their market. That's Edge Focus. You want to find someone that has strong leadership. That's Elliot and the team. You want to find a business that's profitable. But most importantly for us, you want to find a business that has both a willingness and ability to grow. And this can be a significant increase over the next 3, 4, 5 years with access to capital to grow this business. So it's unusual in financial services to look at investments where they can be multiples of where they are today. But what Elliot and the team have built can be multiples of this. Well, it's a big market.
3: You mentioned unique focus that Elliot has and his team. What is that unique focus, Elliot? Because the consumer credit market, a lot of players, a lot of folks in there. What is it that you guys are doing differently? And I'm curious then, like, what you think they're doing differently that's appealing.
5: We do three things really well. We have access to a ton of data, our modeling approach, and then access to various other consumer lenders. From a data standpoint, hundreds of billions of data points in the U.S. consumer across lots of platforms. We know really well at all times what the consumer is
3: looking like. Where's that data coming from?
5: Two main sources, from platforms themselves who issue loans, as well as the credit bureaus. Lots of other alternative data sources as well. From a modeling standpoint, we have PhD researchers where all they do every day is research how to model the consumer, see what the latest trends are, and then finally access. None of this matters unless you have really good access across lots of different platforms.
3: Bob is,
6: they have one more thing. They have incredible
3: discipline. This is someone who did, the due diligence.
6: We did a lot of work on this. They have incredible discipline. And both the originators and the providers of capital love what they see here because of the discipline with their own capital, but also with their advice and counsel. So it's in underwriting, but also in advising.
3: Does that mean only certain types of consumer credit that you're going to, like certain categories, certain types of, like, tell us, is it top tier? Like, what are you going for?
5: We look across the board. Generally speaking, we can provide the most value in near prime and subprime credit.
3: Near prime and subprime. Okay.
4: So on that, Elliot, SoFi and Happy Money are two, you know, existing deals that our Bloomberg News team has reported on. Would you think about expanding to, I don't know, other places like buy now, pay later firms, for example?
5: Absolutely. I think it's part of the reason for the investment. We want to grow beyond unsecured, which we're really big in right now. We're getting much bigger in auto. We want to be in point of sale medical. We want to be in home improvement. There's a ton of areas for us to grow into.
4: What are some, are you talking right now to any specific buy now, pay later firms or any of those firms in the spaces that you just mentioned right now?
5: Many of them, absolutely.
4: So we should expect deals to be announced.
5: Absolutely.
4: Soon?
5: Our LPs are asking for it as well.
4: Okay.
5: It's got really neat characteristics.
4: Do you think that?
6: We're going to have a pretty big announcement in about 2 weeks. So.
4: I love this.
3: So, okay,
4: all right, well, you guys
3: so mark
4: come back.
3: The date. But that's appealing to you, that part of the market.
6: You know, Carol, as I said, it's about a unique position which they have. It's about strong leadership. It's about profitability. But most importantly, what we love is we're not just great investors. We're great operators. We love to roll up our sleeves, go out and visit clients, help them think about expansion. And when you look at a business that is this disciplined and this profitable and this focused with the market out there in consumer credit and beyond consumer credit, it's just this is exactly the kind of investment that gets us up in the morning.
4: Well, so then what are you going to do, Bob? For Elliot and his team. You know, you said you guys like to roll up your sleeves. You're making this injection of capital. You're now a minority owner in the firm. That's just the beginning, right?
3: Do you have an office there yet?
6: First and foremost, when Carol and Tim call, I come here to Bloomberg.
4: I like that. And maybe, I mean, they're out in Denver, so maybe you could go do some skiing this winter, too.
3: It's out in the ether now, so. But, yeah, how involved? Like, it sounds like good old-fashioned.
6: So Fortress is a great partner.
3: Yeah.
6: There are other institutions that David Seamus and I and Brian Saunders have been very close to over the years and other investments or in our career. And, you know, David was with J.C. Flowers in my time at Barclays. We know a lot of people that would be interested in being capital providers, but until now, they have not heard about Edge Focus, and they have not heard about the business model.
3: Who are the investors already involved with you? What other investors might be coming in? You talk about the capital providers. Like, who are we talking about?
5: All the really large private credit firms you've probably heard of. Like I said, we've talked about Fortress publicly quite a bit, several others as well.
3: Okay, so more.
5: Yes.
3: More.
4: You know, I noticed in the press release that this is focused on hiring efforts, part of this injection of capital, partly focused on hiring efforts to build out a big part of your team. I'm curious about talent that your firm is targeting in a market that's really, really competitive.
5: Incredibly competitive market. The biggest thing for us is hiring researchers, especially in the age of AI, making sure that we can find folks who really understand the data, can use AI tools effectively, efficiently. It's one of the most important things for us. Over two-thirds of our firm is technology-based.
3: What goes further? You're already very technology-focused, AI-focused. I'm curious, what's the next step? Where do you go with all of this?
5: New asset classes. We've done a lot in consumer unsecured. We have a long way to go in subprime auto. We have a really long way to go in point of sale. And there's several other asset classes for us to get into.
4: Bob, provide some context here, given your history in banking and you know how what Elliott's firm is doing, in your view, is different from the way that a big bank can profile a consumer.
6: I think it's a number of things, but I think first and foremost, the traditional banks prior to 2008 just had a very, very different approach to managing what was in their portfolio. Mm-hmm. You'd see the quarterly earnings, and you'd see a little bit of provision here and provision there, but it was not really asset or loan specific. Even in Barclaycard, which was really consumer credit, an unsecured consumer credit, it didn't have the depth of this. So it's the incredible discipline and the incredible technology that they've brought to understanding credits so that the separation from kind of near prime to prime and subprime and things like that, the number of gradations on that continuum are incredible, and that's what they've done. So they're much, much better at managing access to credit and the return that comes from credit. And I think we've seen it broadly in the market. Since 2008, we haven't had a blip in credit. We've never had a cycle quite like this, and I don't think it's about to stop.
3: Yeah.
6: Because there are so many more participants, so much more technology, artificial intelligence that's being applied to analyzing the risks associated with every single piece of credit.
4: Are you saying this time is different?
6: I am saying the cycle is different.
4: Because
6: of technology, because of AI, because of firms like Edge Focus,
4: Okay.
3: Meaning that...
6: But by the way, it doesn't mean there won't be mistakes.
4: Right.
6: For people that don't use that technology, for people that don't use Edge Focus, there will still be mistakes, but I don't think they'll be systemic. They're not going to be across the piece. They're not going to be a crisis for the industry. They may be a crisis for an individual fund.
3: So in other words, not just that the risk is spread, but if somebody who doesn't have the great oversight or risk...
6: There'll still be mistakes made, Carol. Absolutely. And I think what will separate Edge Focus is more and more people are going to want to have access to people like Elliott and his team so they can move into that echelon without trying to build it themselves.
3: So let me ask you, there are always cycles, and I'm just curious how exposed Edge Focus is specifically to consumer credit, and how will you guys be protected if ultimately we see financial conditions tighten? Things go through cycles, and then we start to see end user delinquencies increase significantly. I mean, these things happen.
5: Absolutely. We're very long consumer credit. There's no question about it. At the end of the day, we need to...
3: But what do you do to mitigate risk?
5: It's all about having that loan-level selection where we can use all the data we have at the individual borrower level to ultimately buy better portfolios of assets for investors.
3: So you're saying the data, the algorithms, the AI...
5: And we also have to monitor really well, too. We've built out tons of proprietary internal platforms where we can watch this stuff in a real-time basis and understand exactly how the consumer is evolving.
3: And so far, in terms of... issues that have gotten you

0: and yet delinquencies are low. How do we explain that?
1: You know, I think it's more discipline in the system and more providers of capital. So I think the same thing I talked about since 2008 on the investor side or the bank side in terms of their portfolios, I think consumers are much more mature, much more sophisticated. So it's not surprising that you would see less of an increase in delinquencies than you would in the amount of outstanding credit. That would be unsurprising.
2: So, Bob, this is a minority investment in Edge Focus right now.
0: Are you going to ask when it's going to be a majority?
2: Yeah, that's exactly what I was going to ask.
0: Sorry.
2: Is this the beginning of something?
1: Perfection is never.
2: Is this the beginning of something, or is this,
1: this is absolutely the beginning of something.
2: Is there going to be more money coming from you, or do you think this is enough for them to go out, do their thing, and then there's an exit at the end?
1: I think the beauty of being Atlas Merchant Capital is a couple of things. One is our investors are very, very patient. If we go to them in 3 or 4 or 5 years and say, this isn't going to be a normal cycle, we want to stay in this longer. We have a number of large sovereigns. The biggest issue they face every day is reinvestment, not exit. So we have that option in terms of the relationship we have with our investors. But I think most importantly, if there was need for more capital, because the business is growing and valuations are going up, that's a good presentation for us. It doesn't mean we would go to majority. That would be unusual, and that might be in a distress situation, which would be the furthest thing from our mind in this situation. But if we have opportunities down the line to add additional investment at higher valuations because the business is growing, both in terms of products and in terms of customers and clients, that's fantastic.
0: So we'd be remiss. We've only got about a minute or so left here, Bob. You have seen, iconic for anybody who's watched Wall Street and financial markets. You've seen a lot of different cycles, good, bad, different. What do you make of this market cycle, which is there's angst, and yet we hit records? And how do you make sense?
1: Well, I think two things, Carol. And I think on the one side, and I see this, I've been very, very fortunate to be the chair of the advisory board for the U.S. Export-Import Bank with John Jovanovic and the team. And they, for the first time in decades, are profitable. They are really driving performance with middle market companies across the U.S. And what shocks me is how profitable they are. What shocks me is how excited they are at the tailwinds coming from this administration in terms of less regulation, more pro-business. And so the CEOs of middle market companies across the states are pretty excited. I think in terms of the cycle with AI that people are talking about, and I suspect that's the other piece that you're asking.
0: Yeah, it is.
1: I think there'll be a correction. There'll always be a correction. Every technical innovation we've had from railroads, from electricity, from the internet will have a massive correction at some point. It doesn't feel like it's going to be tomorrow. But you know what? With any technical revolution like this, there's going to be corrections. It's not going to be one. It doesn't feel like it's around the corner, but I can assure you there'll be a correction. I just can't assure you when it's going to be.
0: I don't know. Everybody keeps talking about it's good till 2030, and then it's like a big
2: that's
0: question.
2: That's just what the hype is.
1: Hope's not a strategy.
0: That is so true. Gentlemen, when you have more news, please come back.
1: We really
0: enjoy this, and thank you for giving us this opportunity.
3: Thanks for having us.
2: Yeah. Bob Diamond, founding partner and CEO of Atlas Merchant Capital. Also, he's chairman of Hyperliquid Strategies, among many other things. Also here, Elliot Lorenz, the co-founder and CEO of Edge Focus. Guys, thanks a lot.
0: Thank you. All right, guys, let's get back to the markets on this Wednesday. Back over to Charlie Pell.
4: Thank you very much, Tim and Carol. Here's what's going on. The Dow, the S&P, NASDAQ, they're all higher. In fact, right now, I can tell you that we are looking at an intraday high with the S&P 500 index. Indeed, trading at a record 77.58 right now. We're up 30. That is a gain of 0.4%. 77.57 and a decimal is the old record on the S&P right now. 77.58. Got to keep it locked into Bloomberg Radio and Television, and of course our online platforms as well, to find out how things will shake out at the close. Dow higher as well, up 41 right now, not even close to a record, up by 0.1%. We've got NASDAQ up 190 for the NASDAQ Composite Index. That is a gain of 0.7%. The NASDAQ 100 Index up by 1%. That index getting a lift from the likes of CoreWeave, up 19.5%. Also, Super Microcomputer up 19.7%. Both of those companies surging after earnings. Right now, the 10-year on this CPI went

0: Independence Day, 4.19%. It's the 10-year at 4.68%, and the 30-year currently yielding 5.24%. Gold, meanwhile, up $41 the ounce to $44.11, up by 1%. West Texas Intermediate crude, $83.30 a barrel, up 0.1%, and a barrel of Brent, $88.97 Brent, up by 0.1%. Small gains there, but perhaps the key takeaway, we are seeing a turnaround for crude, have been trading lower, little changed and lower for much of the day, but right now up by under 0.1%. After the close of trading today, we're going to be all over the Cisco Systems, the world's largest maker of networking equipment. It will deliver quarterly results, also providing an update on its push to capitalize on AI spending. Now, ahead of earnings after the bell and part of a broader tech rally, we do have Cisco shares up now by 2.8%. What a deal in the sports world today. Thrive Capital's Josh Kushner and former Disney CEO Bob Iger are buying the L.A. Lakers basketball team for a record-breaking price of more than $12 billion. Shares of Knicks owner Madison Square Garden Sports also moving on the news. MSGS on the ticker symbol. Right now, it is trading higher by 4.85%. So again, recapping here, we've got the Dow, the S&P, NASDAQ all advancing. S&P 500 index is trading at a record 77.58. That is a gain right now of 0.4%. For on-demand news, 24 hours a day, subscribe to Bloomberg News Now wherever you get your podcasts. I'm Charlie Pellett. Carolyn, Tim, that is a Bloomberg Business Flash.
1: All right, Charlie, thank you so much. I want to get right to it because there's lots of things we can talk about. We mentioned about earnings growth and earlier in this hour and how it's going to be tough to beat the numbers we've got. I do wonder about what's on the mind of CEOs. Maybe they are worried about earnings growth going forward. Someone who has some insight into that is Rebecca Humke. She's lecturer at the London Business School, faculty also at Duke Corporate Executive Education, previously served as a fellow at the White House's President's Council of Economic Advisors, and she advises companies on high-growth strategies. She's the founder of her own boutique consultancy firm, author of Survive, Reset, Thrive, Leading Breakthrough Growth Strategies in Volatile Times, and she joins us in studios. Great to have you back. We caught up a little bit earlier today. Let's go right to it, though. What are CEOs concerned about right now? Because people, we had a market guest. Everything is
2: Yeah, Dan Suzuki from iCapital. I'm really glad. That's exactly what, as you were reading that, I was like, well, Dan just said everything is awesome.
1: Amazing.
2: It's fine.
1: Is it?
3: So there is definitely an optimism in the environment, which I think is warranted. I mean, one thing is that uncertainty is very damaging for our brains. Yeah. And when we're facing a lot of uncertainty, as we really did last year, we frame uncertainty as something negative, right? And then we automatically think, oh, things that are uncertain, that's going to be a downturn, that's going to be a recession. And I think what we're seeing now is almost bringing uncertainty into the day by day rather than adjusting for it, which is allowing some of this optimism to come in the market, which is good, right? I want CEOs to reframe that uncertainty is neither good or bad. It's just the future. So I would say, Carol, that CEOs are relatively optimistic, but the crude way that I'm looking at it, and it is crude, is if you draw a continuum of do you touch dirt or do you touch consumers?
1: I love this.
3: The closer you are to dirt, the more bullish you are right now. So if you're in infrastructure, mega projects, you know, ports, anything touching the data center, you're seeing the next one or two cycles as an outsized growth opportunity. If you're kind of touching something that goes through someone else that eventually gets the consumer, it's pretty good, but you're still looking at the margins. If you're closer to the consumer, you still have a growth story, but it's a little bit more cracks under there because there are certainly cracks in the consumer economy right now, and every CEO will admit they're concerned about the consumer.
1: Every CEO.
2: Elliot Lorenz and Bob Diamond, and you know, they're saying they have the signals, and they're saying although consumers are looking for more credit, which, you know, you can interpret that however you want.
1: Well, you can't fight that, right? The numbers. But would they?
2: But if their delinquencies are down, then consumers doing pretty well, right?
3: The consumer, there is the K-shaped economy is still here. And I know that, you know, some people in the White House would like it to go away. The data is pretty clear. The K is here to stay. Now, what we saw from the Bank of America data this week was that the lower part of the K is increasing spending. And we're seeing a little bit less, which is great, which is great to see. But that doesn't mean the shape goes away. It means the shape is not steepening at the same rate as it was before. The cracks in the consumer economy right now. And every CEO will admit they're concerned about the consumer.
1: Every CEO. We just heard from
2: Elliot Lorenz and Bob Diamond, and you know, they're saying they have the signals, and they're saying although consumers are looking for more credit, which you know, you can interpret that however you want.
1: Well, you can't fight that, right? The numbers, but would they?
2: But if their delinquencies are down, then consumers doing pretty well, right?
3: The consumer, there is the K-shaped economy is still here. And I know that, you know, some people in the White House would like it to go away. The data is pretty clear. The K is here to stay. Now, what we saw from the Bank of America data this week was that the lower part of the K is increasing spending. And we're seeing a little bit less, which is great, which is great to see. But that doesn't mean the shape goes away. It means the shape is not steepening at the same rate as it was before. We're seeing personal savings rate at the lowest that they've ever been. We're seeing the number of discouraged workers who are just out of the workforce, very, very high.
1: Labor participation worries, though.
2: The not in labor force, right?
3: Right. And, you know, we were talking about inflation today, jobs last week. And so, again, if you want me to paint you a happy consumer story, I can find the data. You know, tell me the story you want to tell. I'll make the data tell that story. But a small percentage of consumers are having the time of their life. The majority of the consumers are still going on this day-to-day. And what we have to remember is that chaos has a cost. Mm. And consumers pay that cost, too. They are exhausted. Shopping for value is hard. Waiting, if you don't like your job, but you're afraid to get a new one, so you're sitting in it, that's emotionally draining. So when you say worried about consumer, it doesn't mean the consumer is going to fall off the cliff. It means that the consumer is White House would like it to go away. The data is pretty clear. The K is here to stay. Now, what we saw from the Bank of America data this week was that the lower part of the K is increasing spending, and we're seeing a little bit less, which is great, which is great to see. But that doesn't mean the shape goes away. It means the shape is not steepening at the same rate as it was before. We're seeing personal savings rate at the lowest that they've ever been. We're seeing the number of discouraged workers who are just out of the workforce very, very high.
1: Labor participation worries, though.
2: The not in labor force, right?
3: And, you know, we were talking about inflation today, jobs last week. And so, again, if you want me to paint you a happy consumer story, I can find the data. You know, tell me the story you want to tell. I'll make the data tell that story. But a small percentage of consumers are having the time of their life. The majority of the consumers are still going on this day-to-day. And what we have to remember is that chaos has a cost, and consumers pay that cost, too. They are exhausted. Shopping for value is hard. Waiting, if you don't like your job, but you're afraid to get a new one, so you're sitting in it, that's emotionally draining. So when we say worried about consumer, it doesn't mean the consumer is going to fall off a cliff. It means that the consumer is living in day-to-day chaos, and that's placing a tax on our day-to-day American consumer.
1: I love that concept. Yeah. I mean, I don't love that concept, but this idea of a chaos tax.
2: What? But does it stay like this? Because I don't know, we've been talking about this for a long time. It hasn't gotten any better. Yeah. I mean, like you said, you can pick the data and figure out which story you want to tell. But what changes this?
3: So there's policy intervention. There is no CEO, and we'll go back to the CEOs, no CEO is ever going to ask for certain times or stability, right? Mm-hmm. If you're the CEO of a company, you are prepared for uncertainty. We would like less chaos, though. What we're seeing right now is we've normalized system shocks every couple of months. But this affects policy, right? If we think about the Federal Reserve, they're supposed to look through supply shocks. How can you look through something that's going to happen every 2 to 3 months? So all of these tried and true things we have are getting affected by this level of chaos.
2: Carol, this is what Con Davis told us, the CEO of Byrna Technologies, just last week, right? They make, you know, they're in the U.S., they do manufacturing of these, you don't want to call them guns, but like they look like guns, and they shoot sort of pellets, and they're, you know, defense technology. He's like, we just want less chaos.
1: Yeah, right, exactly. Just...
3: And
1: pick a policy.
2: More stability.
3: Yes. Right? It's like not making less a decision. Uncertainty. It's not being immature and asking for less uncertainty. It's less chaos. Because for an organization, chaos has a cost. You have paralysis in decision making.
1: Right.
3: You hold off on hiring. You hold off on sometimes making M&A. You hold off on big investments. So chaos has a systemic cost because you have a lot of investment dollars and people and decisions sitting on the sidelines. And constant paralysis actually weakens this growth and performance muscle that teams have.
1: It's like not making a decision, right? You sit there and you just...
3: But what you don't realize is you're not just moving slower because you didn't make the decision. Growth is a muscle. So as a team, when you're executing in the market, you're getting insights on your customers and consumers, you're bringing those insights in, you're building this muscle as a management team. When you go into this constant paralysis, that muscle actually atrophies, right? And so if you have entire systems where industries are just sitting in a bit of this paralysis, that's going to become system-wide pretty soon. So that's why we're saying chaos has a cost. Uncertainty is great. You know, uncertainty can be a great time to grow. It's a great time to learn. But chaos places a real tax on us.
1: It's funny. I was going to talk about AI. Sorry, team. And we didn't get there. But what's interesting is what you say is that companies are building in to their muscle shocks, right? Because we've had so many. Just got 20 seconds.
3: If I look at the beginning of the year, what CEOs will tell you is I'm expecting to see more uncertainty, but I think I'm better at it now. And that's good news, but we shouldn't need to have built that muscle on top of all the other muscles.
1: Yeah, that is so true. Next time I want to talk Detroit, and I want to talk agentic shopping and so much more.
3: Got a whole long list. That's for next time.
1: Come back soon. Rebecca Humkiss, thank you.
3: My pleasure.
1: Always appreciate it. Lecturer at the London Business School, faculty at Duke Corporate Executive Education, runs her own boutique consultancy firm, advising companies on growth strategies. Great.
2: She does it all.
1: She does do it all. 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Stick around. 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
3: All right, everybody. Hello?
4: Hello.
3: Is my mic on?
4: Your mic is on. I can hear you. Yeah.
3: Okay, just checking. Audio, video. We can do this. All right, let's take a look at the market, folks. We're heading into the last hour of trading. And off our highs and lows of the session, we're up not even quite 30 points, but almost 30 points. On the S&P 500, that's good for a gain of 0.4 of a percentage point. NASDAQ 100 up 284 points. That's good for a gain of almost one full percentage point. And I meant to look at the S&P. I know you're going to probably go to energy.
4: You know I will. You know me by now.
3: I gotcha. Yeah. 266 names higher in the S&P 500, 235 to the downside, two unchanged.
4: All right, energy. No, nothing happening.
3: All right.
4: That's it. We're still just shy of, you know, $89 a barrel for Brent futures, WTI above $83 a barrel. The real story is this is up 46% this year.
3: I just remember the Persian Gulf War when it went up to, like, was it 140 a barrel or so?
4: Wow.
3: Yeah. I don't believe I'm wrong.
4: No, I don't either.
3: I remember covering.
4: All right, here we go. Okay. We don't have time for this part,
3: this
4: Carol.
3: Is why
4: I know she was going to do what she's going to do.
3: I have this handy-dandy little thing. It's called the Bloomberg Terminal. But I think it was 140 when it went up to.
4: Carol gets an idea. I'm just going to narrate a little bit. Carol gets the idea of some sort of thing that she wants to look up in the terminal. And she's like, I need to go back and I need to find this right now. And then you can watch her brow furrow as she looks at the data and tries to find it, go back to the early 1990s. Okay. In the meantime, I'm Tim Stenovek along with Carol Masser. Let's take a look at some stocks on the move today. We're joined by Bloomberg News cross asset reporter Denitsa Sekova. Denitsa, let's talk about a company that we just heard. And she's like, I need to go back and I need to find this right now. And then you can watch her brow furrow as she looks at the data and tries to find it, go back to the early 1990s. Okay. In the meantime, I'm Tim Stenovek along with Carol Masser. Let's take a look at some stocks on the move today. We're joined by Bloomberg News cross asset reporter Denitsa Sekova. Denitsa, let's talk about a company that we just heard results from late yesterday.
5: CoreWeave. It's been the talk of the day. The ticker, of course, is CRWV. We've been talking about a lot about AI spending frenzy, and this has been the proxy of it. We're seeing very fast sales growth and investors are pretty excited. The stock jumped as much as 23% in earlier trading. Now it's about 20% up. It was an interesting name that was coding a lot of volatility. We've been talking a lot about situational awareness, but around that leverage sell-off, that was one of the names that was under a lot of volatility. That said, even before today's jump, it was already up 26%. So clearly, big winner. The sales number was very strong, projection around 3.5, 36 billion. The street was expecting lower than this. So pretty impressive. The backlog number, that's what everyone is looking at. Over 100 billion of backlog. This was a quarter end. Really impressive. And, you know, we don't have many public companies that are neo clouds, and we don't have a good proxy for that.
3: Nebius, so too, is another one that's higher, too.
5: Exactly.
3: Right? That came out
5: with
3: results.
4: But you go back to what happened last year with CoreWeave. I mean, this stock in June of last year was trading at $183 a share. Now it's down to still higher by 18% today, but $107. So it's still down, what, 37% since then?
5: Last year was very volatile. This year was very volatile. But this is definitely promising. All the numbers are very strong. The revenue number actually doubled in the second quarter. So it seems like the street is very impressed with this earnings report so far after a few pretty difficult weeks.
4: Okay. That is ticker CRWV, CoreWeave. How about some pomegranate glazed salmon?
5: Exactly.
3: That's disgusting.
4: Really? You're the only person who thinks that.
3: Pomegranate.
5: It's too much.
3: Should
5: too
3: not
5: sweet.
3: Yeah. Wrong.
4: Well, I don't know. What did Kava say about the pomegranate glazed salmon?
5: Well, they're excited, and this is where they actually make profit. It's the pomegranate glazed salmon. We're talking about pita chips flavor with sumac, sour cream, and onion. All those extras and all those things are paying off. People love to pay for more protein.
3: Remember Tom Hanks in Big when he ate the caviar and he was like rubbing his tongue off?
5: I don't know. It's working. The ticker is CAVA. Stock is up more than 14%. Earnings are going great. The company saw a 9% jump in sales at established locations. We obviously had a paroxystic outbreak that weighed on sales, but necessarily it didn't disrupt supply chain, so the company is doing great.
4: But they don't really do salads, right? They do more.
5: Yeah. It's kind of a healthy slop bowl.
3: I've had a salad.
4: Healthy slop bowl. I like that.
5: It's like a Mediterranean.
4: I mean, okay, they do salads, like, but that's not like their salad.
3: You throw a couple olives in, and it's a Mediterranean salad.
5: A few dips and everything. I like it. It's fun. You know who's splurging on the dips? It's lower income guests. They're paying for the add-ons.
4: Okay.
5: So that's interesting.
3: All right. If you don't want that, you can go to Wendy's.
4: Okay. You can do the greens bowl, too. So, yes, they do have salads, of course.
5: But if you're not about healthy Mediterranean food, you can go to Wendy's, which is also great. The stock jumped about 12%. The ticker is WEN. We've been talking a lot about the company going private.
3: Yeah.
5: Of course, Trian Fund Management has been the firm associated with this. The firm already holds about 16% stake in the company. The company has been under so much volatility. Just generally, fast food companies have been struggling. But this is the first time Trian has explored this. It's been going on for a few years. And their last earnings report wasn't great. They say traffic, value, franchise economics are not working great. So a lot of pressure there.
3: Now I'm just hungry for a little NeoCloud sandwich. That's what I'm going to put out.
4: Square patty on that burger.
3: Num, num, num. All right, Denisa, thank you so much. Check out our Stock Movers podcast episode. It's 5 minutes. Big winners, losers. You can find it on Apple, Spotify, or anywhere you get your podcast. More than $140 a barrel oil. That was back in 2008.
4: Okay,
3: July.
4: So that was not the port.
3: Just
4: the
3: before the GFC.
4: Okay, there it is. Okay.
3: All right. I just want to get it right. Stick around.
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11: From ABC News, I'm Michelle Franzen. A grand jury indictment has been unsealed in the case of Nick Reiner and the alleged murders of his parents, Rob Reiner and Michelle Singer Reiner, at their California home last December. ABC's Alex Stone is in Los Angeles with details.
12: The charges in this indictment are essentially the same as what he was originally charged with, the murder of his parents. They added one special circumstance of lying in wait. He was already charged with multiple murders and using a knife as special circumstances. Essentially what this does is allows the prosecution to bypass a preliminary hearing and go right on to the trial. Not much else changes in this, but he has now been indicted.
11: Nick Reiner is scheduled to return for a pretrial hearing September 15th. In Colombia, rescue efforts continuing days after a massive earthquake rattled the Choco region, killing at least 240 people. The city of Cali, one of the hardest hit, dozens of buildings collapsed there. Officials say more than 200 are trapped in the rubble. Thousands of others are still listed as missing. Ongoing hostilities with Iran, keeping the pressure on Americans when it comes to prices for most goods. Inflation cooled slightly by 0.1 percentage point from June to July. ABC's Elizabeth Schulze says it was not enough to reverse high prices in many sectors, including groceries, transportation, and services.
13: This is pretty much in line with expectations. That 3.4% inflation rate is about where analysts thought it would be when you look at kind of across the board prices in the economy. It's a good thing that we don't see that number going up, that inflation isn't accelerating, but it is still above where the Federal Reserve and overall households want inflation to be.
11: In northern Spain and Portugal, crowds turned out in town squares and beaches outfitted with special protective glasses to view the total solar eclipse this past hour. The Northern Hemisphere event delivering the best view to portions of Russia, Iceland, and Greenland.

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1: Attorney General Todd Blanche holding his first press conference since being sworn in earlier this week. Blanche in Washington, D.C., announcing that the Justice Department uncovered a marriage fraud scheme involving Chinese nationals.
2: This scheme was not a quick fly-by-night operation, but rather a years-long, multi-million-dollar cottage industry to criminally assist people who would not or legally could not otherwise become citizens of the United States.
1: Blanche says the investigation continues. Here we go again. The Powerball jackpot has ballooned to $1 billion. No one has matched all winning numbers after weeks of drawings. It marks the lottery's largest grand prize ever. And that has many people wishing that they will win and dreaming about how they could spend all that money. ABC's Rena Roy has more on the possibilities.
3: The lump sum payout of that huge jackpot is $433 million. That could buy more than 118 million grande cups of Starbucks coffee, or nearly 394,000 new iPhones. Or you could invest in 36 million packs of Pokemon cards. Of course, you'd have to pay taxes first. And a reminder, your odds of winning the big jackpot are just one in more than 292 million. Rena Roy, ABC News, New York.
1: Major hoops news. Multiple sources tell ESPN the Los Angeles Lakers are being sold to American businessmen Josh Kushner and Bob Iger for a record-breaking $12.5 billion.
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5: All right, everybody, we are just about 55 minutes away from the closing bell on this Wednesday, August 12, 2026. Carol Masser, along with Tim Stenovek. You're looking at a market where kind of an even split in the S&P, about the same number of names higher today as well as the same number lower. There were a lot of names, though, for me to choose from when it came to games.
6: I'm still looking for another decliner. I got two. I need one more.
5: For solar?
6: Okay. Well, let's take this offline.
5: I'm going to do a win.
6: Let's take this offline. I know you just had. I know you just had 4 days, like, to relax.
5: I'm a little like
6: a little quick.
5: It's amazing when you get a good night's sleep.
6: I'm glad. I'll let you know the next time that happens.
5: Or crazy
6: for me.
5: Okay.
6: Hey, we got a great program coming up over the next couple of hours.
5: We do.
6: Carol's talking about the markets. We're always talking about the markets. We heard it from Dan Suzuki over at iCapital a little earlier that everything is awesome. Here's the latest challenge for markets right now. Well, earnings growth has been too strong. We're going to get to that.
5: That's what we want to talk a little bit about. And the comparisons certainly get tougher going forward. So we're going to get into that. We're also going to go all in on AI today. A former global vice president at Amazon with a book on generative AI. It's called The Trust Algorithm, which already... Is that an oxymoron?
6: Yeah.
5: We're going to have to talk to her about that.
6: I was doing some ChatGPTing earlier.
5: And?
6: I'm impressed.
5: I'm blown away. I was doing something with it last night. But then it told me I maxed out in terms of my image creation. I wasn't like...
6: Okay, I don't know what
5: I wasn't
6: what
5: like,
6: doing.
5: Say, draw me a horse. It was constructive.
6: Okay, so we're also going to, on AI, we got Dan Ives in here. We're doing a special thing in the 4 o'clock hour.
5: Yeah.
6: Dan's going to be joining us for quite a bit of time. He's formerly of Wedbush, now partner and senior managing director over at Yorkville Ives, a well-known tech bull he is.
5: Yeah.
6: We're going to talk about whether there's anything out there to be concerned about.
5: Yeah, what could go wrong? We're going to ask. And it's the $12.5 billion deal that's shaking up the NBA. We're talking about Randall Williams. Well, he's not doing the deal, but he's going to talk about it. Bob Iger and Josh Kushner buying up the LA Lakers. So we'll see what Randall has to say about all of that. Listen, the price tags on these deals, these sports teams and franchises, pretty impressive.
6: Also impressive is Charlie Pellett, who's just already sending me decliners right now. He's standing by in the Bloomberg Interactive Brokers studio.
5: What a great colleague.
6: He's a great colleague. Hey, Charlie.
7: Hi, thank you very much. And here's what's going on for Dan Ives. Got to ask the question, how do I get his tailor? Who dresses him when he leaves the house? Hopefully we'll get some answers when he appears right here on Bloomberg Business Week Daily. We got the Dow, the S&P, NASDAQ all advancing right now. Very close to a record, bouncing around at record levels on the S&P. 77.55 where we stand right now, up 27 games. there of 0.4%. 77.57 and the decimal would be the record on the S&P 500 index. We got 52 minutes to go ahead of the closing bell. Dow higher by 61, up 0.1%. NASDAQ up 180 for the NASDAQ Composite Index. That is a gain of just about 0.7%. The SOX, the Philadelphia Stock Exchange's Semiconductor Index, up 3.1%. We're also seeing the 2-year on this CPI Wednesday, 4.19%. The 10-year, 4.68%, with a 30-year, 5.24%. That inline inflation reading spurring gains in both stocks and bonds. Spot gold up $45 the ounce, higher now by 1%, 44.15 on the precious metal. West Texas Intermediate crude oil, 83.10, down 0.1%. Has been bouncing around, little changed, both higher and lower. Barrel of Brent, 88.76 right now, down by about 0.2%. Underlying inflation was subdued in July, likely easing pressure on the Fed to raise rates. Sarah Malik is Chief Investment Officer at Nuveen Asset Management, and she was a guest this morning on Bloomberg Open Interest.
8: I don't think the Fed will hike at the September meeting, and this gives them permission to stay on pause for a while because this CPI number follows a soft payroll number. The number I will be watching to perhaps change my mind will be PPI tomorrow, particularly watching non-housing within PPI, but that likely will not be enough for the Fed to raise rates at the September meeting.
7: Nuveen Sarah Malik interviewed on Open Interest, and of course, surveillance is going to be all over the PPI with our Michael McKee and Tom Keene, Paul Sweeney tomorrow morning, bright and early, right here on Bloomberg Radio. CoreWeave, a provider of computing that powers AI systems, surging after last night's earnings report. Right now, we do have CoreWeave up by 19.6%. Supermicro also reporting earnings last night, up by 19.7%. Tim and Carol, I got your back. That is a Bloomberg Business Flash.
6: Hey, thanks, Charlie, for that update. Dan Suzuki was sitting in this seat just about an hour ago, and he kind of said it. Everything is awesome. He said it over and over again.
9: Awesome,
6: we're drowning in liquidity.
9: Amazing, all this good stuff.
6: Okay, right? Well, our Bloomberg Markets Live team writing that the latest reason to worry about the stock market is quite the doozy. Earnings growth has actually been too strong. We've got with us Michael Ball, Bloomberg News macro strategist. He's got a great background. He was at the New York Fed during the crisis. That was 2006 to 2013 is when he was there. So I think it's fair to say he's seen some stuff. He was a consultant. He was a macro analyst advising institutional clients. He was doing some trading. And now we get him here at Bloomberg. Welcome. Good to have you.
10: Thanks for having me, guys. Good to be on the show.
6: So I want to start with this idea that earnings growth has actually been too good. Like, why is that a bad sign?
10: Yeah, again, it's what is the next catalyst for the leg higher, right? We've been pinned at the SPX. We've seen a healthy rotation within that as July really saw a lot of the prior AI winners come off. And then the earnings picture just improved throughout July. It broadened. And now we have that 20 to 30% change in how much we're seeing forward EPS growth. Now, we can't get too much more given the macro backdrop, meaning, like, where are we going to lean again on for leadership? Is it going to go back to AI, or is it going to be continuing breadth of earnings improving? And the actual economic growth story, although very strong, given the uncertainty we're constantly dealing with tariffs, with the war, with the general state of the consumer, there's not too much more we can kind of squeeze out. And when I go through all the earnings calls, it's really this margin expansion story because they've been able to hold pricing power. And now you're asking yourself, like, what's the next driver for things? So it's not like a bad thing. I'm trying to say you should be getting out of stocks. But if we want to get to the next leg higher, let's say 8,000 on the SPX, it's like, how do we get that extra, you know, 5-10% now in earnings growth into the year end? And that's the question.
6: Well, didn't JP Morgan come out this week and say that's what we're going to see?
10: Yeah, I mean, this is 8, it. 000? This is the argument, though. Yeah. The consumer has to, basically, now it can't just be AI CapEx.
6: Okay.
10: Now it has to be a broad, the earnings story did show the consumers there. The data was better for Q2. We saw that in the GDP.
9: Yeah.
10: We're going to get retail sales tomorrow. That's expected to be a little weaker. But overall, the consumer is not as bad. Now, you got B of A saying it's a C economy, not a K economy anymore because they've seen strength in both the bottom and top. So is this real? Is this tangible? Is it going to equate to the earnings?
6: Scott Bessent says that too. He doesn't like the idea of the K-shaped
9: economy. You know, like, pick your letter here. But Rebecca Humkes talked about it, and she said kind of the K is still intact, but the lower rung is actually maybe outspending or doing more spending than the upper rung, but it's still there. Maybe the gap isn't as big as it used to be. Having said that, earnings are important in terms of economic growth, though, right? If we think about, so what does it mean, a normal correction, perhaps? Like, where are people?
10: No, I mean, we could tread water. I get your point. I think what I'm a little worried about, and just put this in the grander context, post-July FOMC, we had kind of a grab for upside. Basically, we also had that shakeout of what was going on in a lot of the AI laggards, as we saw Citadel come in, mm-hmm. stabilize the momentum trade, basically put a bottom in on the AI winners. Those guys have obviously
9: Wait,
10: done
9: was
10: quite
9: that
10: well.
9: Thing, was situational awareness,
10: exactly.
9: was that considered as a stabilizer to the overall
10: yes.
9: AI trade?
10: I mean, if you look at momentum, which is basically the stocks index or the AI laggards in July, they all sort of bottomed around the same day. Now, obviously, mm-hmm. we also had the July FOMC, which was more dovish, give sort of a boost to sort of financial conditions, yeah. rates sort of stabilized, oil's being stable, everything basically flatlined, and equities have rallied. But we're up 10% on the NASDAQ since then. Call spreads, call skew, everything you see for grab for upside is all kind of at very high percentiles now, which means that people now are basically bulled up again. So again, to go higher now, we need a new catalyst. What is it? I don't know.
6: We're speaking with Michael Ball, macro strategist for Bloomberg News. He joins us here in the Bloomberg Interactive Brokers studio. So what does all this mean ahead of NVIDIA earnings at the end of the month? Because if you think about the catalyst that I think about in August, it's like, okay, yeah, we're getting a little bit of economic data ahead of a September Fed meeting. But really, it's Jackson Hole is the next big event where we're going to hear Fed Chair Kevin Warsh communicate with us. The other big event is NVIDIA.
10: 100%. And I think we're getting better at predicting NVIDIA because at this point, we basically have all their customers telling us what they've done. We have TSMC, who they're a customer of, and even ASML, all the kind of top guys telling us what they've already done. So there's better clarity as we've come to understand sort of the beast that is NVIDIA. Now, interestingly enough, you know, it historically does quite well into its earnings, and it has done quite well. We're back at 220 on the stock price. That's sort of where the high is. 225, I think, was the high prior to the July pullback. So, you know, I'm not actually expecting too much disruption. I don't know what the exact implied vol for the earning release is, but let's assume it's probably come off a little. Mm-hmm. But to your point, the Jackson Hole stuff is probably the bigger picture because we need stabilization in the rates market. We saw the long end kind of come unhinged as Warsh gave his FOMC presser in the July, and everyone got worried because he wasn't really committing to any actions. And he wasn't really even speaking words that made sense.
6: So. Like I said, you were at the New York Fed from 2006 to 2013, yeah. so you understand the yeah. Fed, and you spent a lot of time observing Fed communicators. After that, I assume. Do you think he learned lessons in communicating from that press conference?
10: I think, you know, Kevin's been around a long time. He would have learned that already. I think he's got a game plan that maybe the markets aren't really hip to yet.
9: And this feels like a strategy.
10: Yeah.
6: Really? You
9: think so? I think so.
10: It's coordinated with Bessent in some ways, and yeah. it certainly has a deeper feeling where he does want to adhere some control back to the market, reduce the footprint of the Fed, which is admirable in a lot of ways yeah. because financial repression is a real problem, and that's how bubbles are created. We have the boom-bust cycles that we've had in the past. But, like, he's yet to clarify that, and I think these task forces are part of that. But, like, we're talking about a nine-month to one-year sort of clarity. In the meantime, he's basically saying, I'm going to let markets do the work for me and tighten financial conditions if they think that's appropriate. The long end just said, okay, we'll pick up your job right now, and that's why we had the tantrum sort of right after that FOMC presser in July.
9: Interesting. You know, we're going to have Dan Ives on in the 4 o'clock hour and talk about what he's up to. But I thought it was interesting, this NVIDIA story where they are signing up 6 financial powerhouses mm-hmm. in an attempt to bring more outside capital into the space and reassure investors. I don't know. My read, how am I supposed to read that? How are market watchers reading that? Because to me it says we're trying to be like, calm down. Look right. at all these people who are willing to play with us financially.
10: Yeah. Like, I mean, again, I've been speaking of this all day. Obviously, it's been 24 hours since I came out. It's an interesting concept because we are well aware of the physical restraints, whether it's electricity, whether it's even labor, electricians, whether it's the GPUs.
9: Right.
10: Now we have this financial constraint where you're trying to push a lot of capital through a tiny straw that needs to be a giant pipeline because yeah. the CapEx story every quarter gets bigger and bigger and the momentum's growing and we have no end in sight for capacity demand. So this is part of that. Like, we want to grow the pie responsibly and it can't all just be cash flow recycled back to a few people like NVIDIA who are really at the top of the food chain there. They need to figure out how to get the capital back in without looking too circular. So again, the devil's will be in the detail. I'm still not really sure either, so I heard your hesitation. I'm with you there. But I think overall, you know, this is going to be something where you'll see a better financing option. And then when we got, like, we looked at CoreWeave today, we had Nexus, we had the NeoClouds today.
9: Yeah.
10: They were saying the backlogs are looking good. They can kind of collateralize that into securities and get a better sense and a lower cost. One of the best things out of CoreWeave today was that their actual debt, like, financing costs were coming down notably. And obviously their backlogs
9: are
10: growing.
9: Great.
10: So that alleviates some of this debt problem, because that was obviously the big thing with Oracle and CoreWeave going into sort of the sell-offs we see not only in July but prior to that as well.
9: All I would say is backlogs, great, but what if people cancel orders, right? Like there is always that, and people are starting to talk about power on data centers and multiple contracts.
10: And there's also reluctance to lock in longer term contracts because the prices keep going up.
6: Okay.
10: So you don't want to, you can actually hurt your future earnings growth because we don't know exactly where the, you know, the demand goes. It's so inelastic right now.
9: All right, we got to run. Michael Ball, a Bloomberg News macro strategist, joining us right here in studio. Stick around, folks. We are talking AI.
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3: It's 3:21 on Wall Street. 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We've got the S&P 500 index flirting with a record. 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S&P 500 index right now at 7751. The record on the S&P is 7757. It is up right now by 0.3%. 38 minutes to go ahead of the close. The Dow up 20 right now. Little changed, up under 0.1%. NASDAQ up by 0.6%. And the NASDAQ 100 index up 0.8%. An inline inflation reading spurring gains in both stocks and bonds. Right now we have got the 2-year 4.19%, the 10-year 4.68%, and the 30-year 5.24%. Gold trading higher now by 1.1%, $44.17 the ounce. West Texas Intermediate crude down 0.1%, $83.11 a barrel. Brent crude, $88.79, down now by 0.1%. So this morning's data is bringing some relief to Wall Street traders worried about both geopolitical risks and the next Federal Reserve rate move. Tiffany Wilding is economist at PIMCO, and she was a guest this morning on surveillance.
4: I think overall, this plus the softer CPI last month, has to be, a little bit of a relief for Fed officials. Good news for them. At the same time, though, some of the more hawkish members on the committee, we doubt it really changes their minds.
3: Tiffany Wilding of PIMCO keeping an eye on some of the airline stocks today. American down 2.2%. We've got United down 0.7%. Delta Airlines trading lower today by 0.2%. All of this with West Texas Intermediate crude down 0.1% right now, $83.12 a barrel. For on-demand news, 24 hours a day, subscribe to Bloomberg News Now wherever you get your podcast. I'm Charlie Pellett. Tim and Carol, that is a Bloomberg Business Flash.
5: Hey, thanks, Charlie. Appreciate that. Well, there's a great story in the issue of Bloomberg Markets Magazine. It's about how the number of employers who expect entry-level workers to be AI competent has nearly tripled since last fall. That's according to the National Association of Colleges and Employers.
6: Check this out. Policymakers in Washington are encouraging schools and companies to launch more AI training programs as part of a bid to boost workforce training. Colleges are offering training in AI tools and marketing to everyone, from C-suite execs and software engineers to the AI layman looking for a leg up in the job market. It is all the way from the top to the bottom.
5: This is Alice Pope's world. She's the author of the book. It was out earlier this year, The Trust Algorithm, How Leaders Build Trust with Generative AI. She joins us here in the Bloomberg Interactive Brokers studio. We should note that Alice spent more than 30 years navigating some of the biggest companies, from Eastman Kodak in the 1990s. Okay, speaking of transformation.
6: Were you up in Rochester?
7: Yes.
6: Oh, my gosh.
5: To Microsoft, Johnson & Johnson, Capital One, Visa, and most recently Amazon, where she was a global vice president of customer experience. You've seen a lot, yes. I think it's fair to say. You've seen different cycles with regard to technology and huge mm-hmm. transformations. Mm-hmm. What is the moment that we're living in right now?
7: Yeah. The moment that we are living in is revolutionary. I would say in the first era of generative AI, people wanted to know how smart was it? How intelligent was
5: AI? When was that?
7: I would say in 2020, 2020, 2021.
5: Okay.
7: How smart was it? And okay. We weren't sure how much we could trust. But these tools are becoming more and more intelligent, smarter. And now it's not just how smart they are. It's how much authority we want to give them. They're agentic AI tools now. And for those tools, how much autonomy are we comfortable?
5: I mean, we spoke yesterday to the CEO of eToro mm-hmm. on our program. And eToro, it's a trading platform. Mm-hmm. And this Yoni Asia, okay, he told us that people are now using agents within parameters – to trade on his platform. We had a big take last week on this.
6: Well, listen, financial markets, algorithms, nothing new, right? And this just takes it to another level.
5: I guess for retail traders, to me, it's new.
6: Yeah, well, that's fair, right, and stuff. Well, so, you know, you talk about the title of your book, The Trust Algorithm. Mm-hmm. Like, what is it that you want people to understand about this environment?
7: Well, generative AI is here to stay. So first of all, we can't avoid it. But as we begin to use it more and more, what are the implications of privacy and trust? Corporations have so much of a consumer's information, their fingerprints, their biometrics, even maybe the types of keystrokes that they have. At what point does having that much information and data to make decisions, at what point do customers maybe feel there's some behavioral surveillance?
6: Well, let's take your company like Amazon. I mean, some would say, and you read, I've been reading a lot of stuff, and Nobel laureates and others who say it's time for these unregulated tech companies that are so involved in so many parts of our world in terms of the content that's out there, the data that's out there, that it's time for them to be regulated. Is that what you would say based on your observations of some of the companies that you've worked with?
7: It's an interesting balance. Too much regulation will slow down innovation. We don't want that. But there needs to be some regulation. We see in Europe with the EU AI Act.
6: Right.
7: That in Europe, that AI Act, the regulators want companies to be more transparent with how customer data is being used and to ensure that customers' privacy is protected. In the U.S. currently, we have many different regulations, different industries, and we don't quite have a standard yet.
6: Well, right. But is that likely? You know, I think about politics and money. And we are in an era where Silicon Valley is very involved in Washington and certainly in this administration. But I would say even in Democratic, you know, administrations. And so they have a big seat at the table. Is it likely that that's going to happen anytime soon? I'm just curious what you're hearing.
7: There will be some regulation. I don't believe it'll be at the extent as it is in the EU. And it's just because we want to innovate. We want to innovate quick, faster.
6: It is a balance, right?
7: There has to be that balance. Absolutely.
5: Does it feel like we've done a good job thus far from a policymaker's perspective to, you know, to encourage innovation, but also make sure that not too much toothpaste is squeezed out of the tube?
6: Right.
5: Because as Carol, I mean, I love Carol when you always say this. We didn't do it right with social media.
6: No, we didn't.
5: And we're kind of paying for it now.
6: Right.
5: As a society. And investors are paying for it too with the way that these companies are you know, being fined.
6: Right. Material impact. We saw that with Meta Platforms in terms of $2 billion for some of the lawsuits that have been levied against it.
7: Yeah.
5: And, that's, some people say that's just the beginning.
6: It is. Yeah. Exactly. And that this threatens kind of their business model going forward. But again, you're right. It, you know, it's this balance. Talk to us a little bit more about your book and, you know, what you think management in the private sector needs to be engaged in with their employees, with their customers when it comes to AI, generative AI?
7: That's a great question. We know that AI is here to stay, but we also know that more and more people are afraid of it. They're not sure that they can trust it. For instance, when a customer interacts with an AI tool, that information is out there. People in the past assumed it was on a one-on-one conversation. It really isn't. That data is, there's someone on the other side that can audit it, use that data to train their models. But the reality is we still use it.
6: Yeah, but what's different, you know, Alice, these apps, I can't even read the things when I have to sign on to an app and agree to something that I'm basically giving away my data. Like, I know that. I keep asking, Tim knows this, it's like, when are we going to be compensated? Because the training of models, I actually said it, I think, to ChatGPT. I'm like, sorry, you've run out. And I'm like, I'm actually giving you data to make you better. Like, why do I? But I'm just wondering, like, when does that shift? I mean, either, okay, you've got my data, when do I get compensated? Or, again, we're a society that we because using apps and different things have made it so much easier, we're happy to kind of give away our data.
7: That's the point. We're happy to give away our data. I believe it gets dangerous when hackers start utilizing the data and their cybersecurity issues.
6: Yeah.
7: And then it harms consumers. But I don't know. I know that there may be some risk to it, but I continue to use the data.
6: Yeah.
7: I continue to use those applications because they make me so much more productive.
5: What? Give me just an example, because I think a lot of people are trying to figure this out. I mean, you and I play with this stuff all the time.
6: Absolutely.
5: I justify it by saying it's part of my job. Yeah. But
6: it's pretty amazing.
5: Apart from like search on steroids for me, it's not doing what, you know, like at least for work.
6: But
5: It is helpful for research for me. But again, how much do you trust it?
6: No, yeah. I know. And you do have to check it. Like, we all go through training courses. But I do talk to people who set up agents, and they're doing lots of things.
7: The agents is where it gets tricky, right? Because if you're just chatting with it, generative AI, ChatGPT, Copilot, or Claude can give you a recommendation, and you can decide you don't want to accept it.
6: Yeah.
7: It can edit a document for you and you don't want it. But what happens when a company uses an agent that makes a decision for your claim? What happens in a real example when a company decided they didn't need as many administrators and project managers, and they were working through a merger and an acquisition that was scheduling emails and scheduling meetings? And what happened is the agentic AI sent sensitive information to the employees of the company that was going to be purchased.
6: Are you telling me this is something that happened?
7: This is something very real.
6: Yeah.
7: What happens then? That information is out there, and you can't do anything about it.
6: It's called live and learn, right?
7: It's live and learn.
5: Maybe.
6: Yeah. Well, but I'm right.
5: I mean, I'm so glad I get to talk about this.
6: People make mistakes.
5: I don't think I've told this story. I try to get my car serviced when I go on vacation because it's easier than doing it in Brooklyn. Okay. Mm-hmm. I call the local place where I go and get it serviced, the dealership, and it's an AI agent. And I'm trying to schedule it. And it didn't work. And I just, I was asking it questions and it was asking me questions and I just gave up.
6: Yeah.
5: 2 minutes later, I get a call from a person. And she said, "Oh, we can fit you in tomorrow." And I said, "You know, the AI person told me I couldn't do this." And she said, "We've been having a lot of problems with this new agent. And it's actually making more work for me."
6: Yeah.
7: That's a great point. Because we want to launch these agentic AI solutions so that it gives us productivity and cost savings. But in some instances, it's not giving us the cost savings because, just like your example, it failed, it hallucinated, it got you in a loop, you gave up. We need to get to the point that we have a strategy for launching these solutions. And when we notice that the agentic solution or the AI solution is frustrating the customer or can no longer make it a seamless transaction to a person.
6: I'm just going to say I've talked to humans who are customer service agents who have totally frustrated me, totally given me the wrong information and the runaround, or sat on the phone for 60 minutes. So I hear what you're saying. Yeah. I think technology out of the gate, why are operating systems and updates sent out and there's bugs and stuff and we have to figure it out? But we're definitely living in an interesting world. Alice, thank you. Appreciate it. Alice Pope, she's author of The Trust Algorithm, joining us here in studio. Folks, we've got about 26 minutes left in today's trading session, up about 22 points on the S&P, up about almost 0.8% on the NASDAQ 100. Stick around. We're coming back, and we're counting down to the close.

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1: It's 3:40 on Wall Street. We do check markets all day long here at Bloomberg. We begin with a developing story. Headline right now on the Bloomberg Professional Service. President Trump says White House Press Secretary Karoline Leavitt is leaving her post. In a post on Truth Social, the president said, quote, "Our wonderful White House Press Secretary and one of my most trusted aides, Karoline Leavitt, will be departing her role at the end of the month so she can spend more time with her beautiful young children and family, a decision I totally understand and respect." That breaking news right now, Karoline Leavitt leaving her post as press secretary at the White House. Now, let's head right over to the First Word breaking news desk for today's afternoon call. Here she is, Jordan Fitzgerald.
2: Thanks, Charlie. The main U.S. averages are climbing on the day on the back of strong tech earnings. The S&P cash is up about 0.3%, with the NASDAQ 100 up 0.8%. Taking a look at the Dow, Cisco, Merck, and Nvidia leading to the upside as Home Depot, Salesforce, and Microsoft lag. Shares of CoreWeave, Supermicro, and Kava are all still up double digits after yesterday's earnings. Meanwhile, oil prices have fluctuated on the day as gas and diesel costs hit a seasonal record high. Meanwhile, the VIX volatility index has slid to a January low. Wrapping things up, gold is rallying as Bitcoin falls and Cisco reports after the bell. My name is Jordan Fitzgerald. All yours, Charlie.
1: And we thank you very much, Jordan Fitzgerald. Again, just repeating that top story, breaking news now. President Trump says White House Press Secretary Karoline Leavitt will be leaving her post. I'm Charlie Pellett, and that is a Bloomberg Business Flash.
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12: All right, everybody, TikTok. We've got about 27 minutes until we wrap up the trade on this. Is it less than that? 18 minutes to go. You take a long weekend and basic math.
13: I love this.
12: It was good. It was kind of what I needed. All right. S&P 500 just up about 20 points. You heard Charlie, so call it little change. Up about 208 points on the NASDAQ 100, up 0.7%. We're seeing a little bit of selling as we get closer to the end of trading today. We have a CPI print. We just want to get to our guests. Let's go there.
14: Constance Hunter is here. She's chief economist.

0: Aniston, head of research at the Economist Intelligence Unit. She does macroeconomic and geopolitical forecasts, among many other things. Also Economist Enterprise now, so they're keeping you busy over there.
1: They're keeping me busy.
0: We are happy to have you
1: here. We got a lot of stuff going on.
0: We do, and you have a lot of stuff to keep track of. We're going to start with like the big picture stuff, and you know, we got the CPI report today, mm-hmm. and what was the term you used earlier today?
2: What?
0: Lame or tame.
2: Lame or tame.
0: I love that.
2: What did you think?
1: Lame or tame.
2: The print.
1: I thought it was tame, and I think it's because it solidifies what we saw in June, right? On the other hand, I can see why certain Fed presidents, like Beth Hammack, she goes out to her district, she speaks to people, and they all say, yeah, but prices aren't coming down. And as economists, of course, what we look at is, well, what does this current data say about where inflation is going to be 3-6 months from now? And that, all the indicators show that it's moderating. It's still sticky, but it's less sticky, and it's softening where it needs to soften.
2: So the Fed doesn't need to cut rates or raise rates.
1: Yes,
2: Forgive me, raise rates.
1: So I know. They can leave rates on hold.
2: Yeah.
1: And that's still a prudent policy. And I think what today's print provided, of course, that the August data continues along this trend, I think you're going to see Neil Kashkari move off being a dissenter. Yeah. And I think you could even see Lori Logan move off being a dissenter, because she's pointed to this combination of a strong economy and strong labor market, which, of course, we saw soften a little bit.
2: But is it a strong labor market in terms of people who've left the workforce? Like, is it a strong labor?
1: It is a very funky labor market, because we've had an aging population leave the workforce. We've had people leave the country.
2: Right.
1: Right. And then we've had people who are here get their temporary status revoked, so they can't work. So the Haitians and Syrians had their temporary status revoked. So that'll show up in the August report. So we have a smaller labor supply.
2: It feels like buybacks, you know, with a stock. You know, when a company does buybacks and they reduce the number of shares out there, and all of a sudden earnings per share looks better. It does feel really funky in terms of the labor market.
1: Yes. And that's why the fall in the unemployment rate can't be read as a signal as great. We have this really strong economy. On the other hand, if you're looking at a lower labor supply with the same level of demand, right, you could say, well, could that be inflationary? So I think I think it is a very unusual time, and there are so many rolling one-off hits to be accounted for, whether we're talking about the government shutdown and how it's impacting the collection of rent prices and housing prices, whether we're talking about the supply shocks from the war, which of course wasn't in the July report and will probably show up in the August report, because we have had a resumption of tensions.
0: Maybe this is my own problem, just because it sort of reveals my own anxieties about the future, but we're talking about a lot of demographic shifts in a very short period of time that are cause us to do a reset. And we talked about this last week a little bit with the jobs report, but if we have a smaller or shrinking labor force, what does that mean for when we all get older and we need a labor force to support us with Social Security? Like, there are some real fundamental questions about what this smaller labor force means in an environment where immigration was making up for the fact that none of us are having kids anymore.
1: Mm-hmm. So in a PAYGO system like the one we have, that is a problem, right? And in a PAYGO system, by the way, that only invests in U.S. treasuries. Mm-hmm. So if we cast ourselves back to when George W. Bush was president and he wanted to change Social Security and have it begin to look a little bit like Australia's superannuation fund in terms of the way it invests,
2: right?
1: There was a huge amount of pushback. Oh, you're going to be giving money to Wall Street to do these investments. And so it was never enacted. But had we changed our asset allocation, right, along with increasing the retirement age, we wouldn't be facing the solvency problems that I think you're alluding to with your question.
2: I haven't even thought about that math and like what it would mean.
0: Spend some more time with me, Carol. I'll make you anxious about
2: the future. I know you. The thing is, you know, Constance, are there not smart economists in the government that know when you do things like limit immigration? I mean, you need a healthy immigration system, right, in terms of growth? I understand about, illegal versus legal immigration. And most people would say we've got to have a system in place so that it happens well. But I do wonder if it's getting worse than that, where people don't even want to come. to the country and then what that means for growth going forward.
1: I mean, I certainly think if you look around the world, our image is not what it was.
2: No.
1: And people are scared to come because they hear these horror stories. And what I find interesting is when I travel for my job and I go to places and people say, oh, I went to the U.S. and it wasn't as bad as it shows up in the news, because, you know, if it bleeds, it leads, right? With that said, I think there is a populist undercurrent globally, so not just in the U.S., right? This is
2: no,
1: not just
2: true.
1: The U.S. where this
2: You're
1: is
2: right.
1: an issue.
2: Right.
1: And I think, look, if we look at social media, if we look at deregulation of media, we have a lot of misinformation out there. We have what drives clicks and hits is not, oh, this fabulous immigrant family came to the United States and look, they put like their kids through college now and their business they owned is doing well. I mean, that hits the news in a different way than sensationalist reports that drive eyeballs
2: and social media,
1: I think we're driving populism.
2: So
1: it's, I agree with you, but that becomes more than just a rational sell, right? Humans are hardwired to look for danger, to look for difficulty. And so when you have a storyline that says, well, here's the danger, here's the difficulty, you can sell what looks like a quick fix that may have longer term negative implications.
2: How's your anxiety now?
0: How much time? I'm sorry, we're out of time.
1: But all of us are communicators, right? This is
2: we're
1: professional communicators.
2: Yeah.
1: We use data and information to communicate. And the trick is to, for all of us that are in this realm, is to communicate facts in a compelling way so it lands with a broader audience.
2: Well, thank you. As you communicate really, really well, we really appreciate it. Constance Hunter, she is Chief Economist, Head of Research at the Economist Intelligence Unit, joining us right here in studio.
0: Come back soon, Constance. We do always appreciate
2: Thoughtful.
0: Getting some time with
2: always.
0: You.
2: Always, always.
0: Coming up next on Bloomberg Business Week Daily is our cross-platform coverage of the market close, the closing bell, in just a minute.
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3: All right, everybody. Now it's less than 7 minutes to go until we wrap up the trade on this Wednesday, August 12th, 2026. Carol Masser, Tim Stenovek live in our Bloomberg Interactive Broker Studio. Kind of a mellow day. We're starting to get towards the end of earnings. Having said that, we have a fair amount of earnings.
4: A heat wave? Sorry.
3: No.
4: I thought you were going to say
3: it. Was it hot this weekend?
4: Yeah.
3: Oh, my God. There was one day.
4: And we're not even in Europe.
3: I just hosed myself down and the puppies down. It was just,
4: really? Weren't you on water? Could you have just jumped in the water?
3: Yeah. You know what? I just took the hose and I was like.
4: I'll tell you what. Having a friend who has a pool, that's key.
3: I know.
4: That's where we spent.
3: I don't know why I didn't just jump in the water, but I don't know.
4: Yeah. We had a great time.
3: Okay. Cisco, StubHub, Cerebras, Virgin Galactic, Red Robin. Just some of the earnings coming after the closing. But I know.
4: Okay.
3: I'm hungry.
4: Jack in the Box, too?
3: Jack in the Box. Okay. I didn't even know they're still around.
4: Oh, Carol.
3: Sorry.
4: All right, I'm going to
3: love you, Jack.
4: Maybe not in Europe, and that's where we're going right now. There's a heat wave and solar eclipse that are just sending power prices soaring. This is among the most read stories on the Bloomberg terminal. Power prices in Europe are continuing to soar as another heat wave pushes up cooling demand while also curtailing production. That means if you can, you know, find somewhere that actually has an air conditioner.
3: Exactly, right? I mean, Europe, these are places that never had. There's the solar eclipse. This is really cool.
4: It is, I know.
3: That's happening, I guess, as we speak, or this was earlier in Spain.
4: It's cool, but it's not good for solar generation.
3: No, exactly. Well, first of all, a couple things that are going on. Right, the solar generation, it's a problem. France's nuclear fleet has taken a big hit this summer as high river temperatures have left some plants unable to use the water for cooling, forcing reactors to curb output or shut down. And then there's the eclipse that's blocking solar generation across much of the region, with Europe's output expected to fall by about 9.7 gigawatts between 7:15 and 9:30 p.m. So it is about, I guess we're through that. Isn't it 7 hours, 6 hours ahead?
4: Well, maybe you're watching and you're saying, wait a second, that's enough of my time in Europe. It's time to move to New York.
3: Oh, wow. Boy. All right.
4: If you do that, good luck finding an apartment here. Renters are paying brokers thousands of dollars to learn which apartments are available in New York City's competitive rental market.
3: Yeah, a new kind of paywall has emerged where renters pay to see listings after a law barred landlords from passing broker fees on to renters. Man, when there's money involved or access, there's always a workaround.
4: Okay, the laws push more apartments out of public view. It adds pressure to the market.
3: Yeah.
4: Apartment inventory lower than a year earlier. That's according to listings data and interviews with agents and market analysts. This stuff has gotten out of control. I mean, there's a market for everything. You can look at getting a reservation at a restaurant.
3: That's what I thought of when I saw this story, right?
4: I mean,
3: to get access.
4: It's all supply and demand. And
3: who hasn't gone to a concert to get, you know, backstage access, right? Is that just another level of this?
4: I mean, forget about backstage access at a concert these days.
3: Yeah.
4: Like, you know, you want to pay for VIP treatment. It just means you're going to be closer to the stage and getting free drinks, right?
3: Yeah, which is kind of cool. I don't know. This is kind of wild. Last month, the mayor's office in New York City released a rental ripoff report detailing its crackdown on illegal broker fees under the FAIR Act. Renters can still choose to hire and pay their own brokers, including for help finding apartments that never reach the public market. But brokers cannot use a specific apartment or identifiable group of apartments as leverage to make a renter hire and pay them. City considers it an illegal bait and switch if a broker lists an apartment for rent then responds to inquiries by offering only rentals that require one. Yeah. Come on, just make something.
4: I remember finding my first apartment
3: for an apartment in New York, right?
4: It's like a rite of passage.
3: It's not easy.
4: You can hear the cockroaches scurrying across the floor above the restaurant that you live in the East Village.
3: Was that your first apartment?
4: Oh, yeah.
3: They were sharing the space with you.
4: Yeah, it was a great spot. Nice. Sunny, single window.
3: You're doing better, though.
4: Yeah. It's a rite of passage when you come to New York.
3: You know, you have to live in New York and have cockroaches. Otherwise, I mean, you're just not a New Yorker. That's just the way it goes.
4: They were in the ceiling, not the floor.
3: Yeah. Oh, great. So when you're lying in bed, boom. Not fun. I don't like cockroaches. I don't like any of it.
4: We call them water bugs in New York,
3: yeah,
4: though.
3: Ugh, they're just big. Stick around, everybody. The closing bell starts now.
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2: The Closing Bell, Bloomberg's comprehensive cross-platform coverage of the U.S. market close, starts right now.
6: And right now we are 2 minutes away from the end of the trading day. Romain Bostic here with Isabel Lee, taking you through to that closing bell. It's a global simulcast. We're joined now by Tim Stenovic and, oh, look at that, Carol Masser actually decides to make an appearance this week. Welcome to our audiences across all of our Bloomberg platforms, television, radio, our partnership with YouTube, here on a day where Carol Masser, the S&P, yep, at least briefly, traded above its most recent record high.
3: All right, so briefly, it's kind of like a meh trade, it feels like. Maybe it's just because we're getting to the tail end of earnings. However, having said that, what do we got? Cisco and a few other companies reporting. We still have to get through what? NVIDIA? We have to get through...
7: Jackson Hole.
3: Yeah.
7: Yeah.
6: Jackson Hole. Everyone keeps talking about Jackson Hole.
7: I am. Are you kidding?
3: He's been talking about it all afternoon.
7: Why wouldn't you want to talk about Jackson Hole? You go to the mountains in August?
8: Are you actually going?
6: I thought you meant, like, is there going to be some market moving event out of this?
7: Oh, I don't know.
6: Who's filling your head about this? Sounds like Michael McKee.
7: The fly fishing and the cowboy hats and the vests.
6: The vests. Is that a requirement?
7: Yeah, I think it is if you're a central banker. Okay, Isabel, take it away.
8: I want to talk about the inflation print because for me...
3: Oh, right.
7: Okay. She wants to do work.
8: Right. Okay. Like, you know, interesting. A couple of hours ago. What stuck with me is Diane Swank. She's the chief economist. And
3: was it lame or tame? That's what I keep saying.
8: It was bang in line. I don't know. I mean, I guess...
6: Bang in line. Wow.
8: Bang in line.
6: The lingo on this show.
8: Diane Swank said that it's still above the 2% target, and it's been
3: 5 years.
8: So.
6: Yeah, I know. I got in trouble for saying none nuts.
3: Yeah, well, as you should have.
6: It's like, you know.
3: Wait, you just said it again.
6: Well, okay. Well, somebody on the other side of this wall is going to go run to the boss. So anyway... anyway, it's in the dictionary, by the way. All right, we get the closing bells here in New York, and it is going to be just shy of the record high for the S&P 500. It takes a while for these numbers to settle, but we're camped out right around 77.48 and change, up about 20 points or 0.3% on the day. The NASDAQ composite is going to add about 0.5%. The NASDAQ 100, 0.7%. The Dow Jones Industrial Average actually going to finish in the red, only down by about less than 0.1% on the day. And the Russell 2000 getting in on the action, up 18 points or 0.6%.
3: All right, back to the S&P 500. I've kind of been saying this all day, Isabel. Kind of an even split. 262 names in the S&P 500 higher today, 240 to the downside, one unchanged.
8: It may be even split, but when I'm looking at my IMAP, it's a little bit more green on the screen. You're looking at a tech, of course, leading the rally up by 1.5%. Financials also higher by 0.3%. Some of the losers, energy down by... It's actually almost flat now by 0.1%. Healthcare and consumer discretionary also in the red.
3: All right, guys, let's get to some of the individual gainers. I had some nice names to choose from. I'm going to go through to some of the neoclouds. Take a look at CoreWeave and also Nebius. CoreWeave up 19.2%, so just off its highs of the session. Nebius, also an outperformer, up about 34%. We saw these names on the top gainer list. Are you guys okay?
6: Yeah, we're fine.
3: All right, come on.
6: Yeah, Isabel slipped.
3: Oh, are you okay?
7: Yeah. Isabel, usually that's
6: going to finish in the red, only down by about less than 0.1% on the day. And the Russell 2000 getting in on the action, up 18 points or 0.6%.
3: All right, back to the S&P 500. I've kind of been saying this all day, Isabel. Kind of an even split. 262 names in the S&P 500 higher today, 240 to the downside, one unchanged.
8: It may be even split, but when I'm looking at my IMAP, it's a little bit more green on the screen. You're looking at a tech, of course, leading the rally up by 1.5%. Financials also higher by 0.3%. Some of the losers, energy down by, it's actually almost flat now by 0.1%. Healthcare and consumer discretionary also in the red.
3: All right, guys, let's get to some of the individual gainers. I had some nice names to choose from. I'm going to go through to some of the neoclouds. Take a look at CoreWeave and also Nebius. CoreWeave up 19.2%, so just off its highs of the session. Nebius, also an outperformer, up about 34%. We saw these names on the top gainer list. Are you guys okay?
6: Yeah, we're fine.
3: All right, come on.
6: Yeah, Isabel slipped.
3: Oh, are you okay?
7: Isabel, usually that's my move.
3: Or Isabel, were you pushed?
8: It's a secret I'll never tell.
3: All right. Let's go back to gainers. All right. So CoreWeave and Nebius, definitely some outperformance. CoreWeave surging after the AI spending frenzy.
8: Looking at my IMAP, it's a little bit more green on the screen. You're looking at a tech, of course, leading the rally up by 1.5%. Financials also higher by 0.3%. Some of the losers, energy down by, it's actually almost flat, down by 0.1%. Healthcare and consumer discretionary also in the red.
3: All right, guys, let's get to some of the individual gainers. I had some nice names to choose from. I'm going to go through to some of the neoclouds. Take a look at CoreWeave and also Nebius. CoreWeave up 19.2%, so just off its highs of the session. Nebius also an outperformer, up about 34%. We saw these names on the top gainer list. Are you guys okay?
6: Yeah, we're fine.
3: All right, come
6: on.
3: Yeah,
6: Isabel slipped.
3: Oh, are you okay?
7: Isabel, usually that's my move.
3: Or Isabel, were you pushed?
8: It's a secret I'll never tell.
3: All right. Let's go back to gainers. All right. So CoreWeave and Nebius, definitely some outperformance. CoreWeave surging after the AI spending frenzy spurred faster sales growth than anticipated. Sales expected to be $3.45 billion to $3.6 billion in the third quarter. The backlog was $104 billion at the end of the quarter. It inked more than $25 billion in new customer commitments after the period ended, suggesting that AI demand remains strong. Yeah, I would say so. And then you had Nebius, another neocloud, reported second quarter revenue that beat estimates. That stock, by the way, is up 193% year to date. CoreWeave is up 49% year to date. All right, let's go on over to kind of staying with the AI trade, some of those optical companies. Lumentum Holdings, Fabrinet, Corning, all outperforming. What's your problem there, Stenovec? All right, Lumentum is up more than 13%. Fabrinet riding the wave up almost 9% and up more than 4% is Corning. The reason we're talking about this is that Lumentum Holdings up about 150% year to date. Analysts are positive on the maker of optical equipment after it reported fourth quarter results that beat expectations and gave an outlook above analyst consensus, and then it just pushed other names in the space higher. Should I stop now?
7: No, go. I'm just jealous on a day where I had trouble finding decliners.
3: Oh, he's just jealous. I'm rushing through because I'm like, what's the problem? All right, then Vestas Wind Systems. I love this. The ADR is rallying up the most since about November of 2012 to its highest since March of 2022. That stock up more than 19%. Company lifted its profit guidance for the year and announced a share buyback following a jump in turbine orders. Keep in mind, they've been working on a turnaround after the company spent a lot of years trying to sustain profitability, but nonetheless, investors liking what they got from the company on the latest update. All yours.
7: Well, even though you had almost an even split between gainers and decliners in the S&P, it was kind of tough to find decliners with actual stories or interesting narratives behind them. Home Depot is one of those in the S&P, down 3% today. Ted Decker, the company CEO, is taking temporary medical leave of absence. The senior vice president, Anne-Marie Campbell, and CFO, Richard McFall, will oversee day-to-day operations and financial management during leave. Decker is expected to return, quote, within the next few months, and has said the company has the right strategy in place to grow share in any market. Once again, shares of Home Depot finished the day down by just about 3%. And rare earths and critical minerals. Let's go there now into U.S. antimony, which actually had the worst day going back to October of 2020. This as a result of the company's most recent earnings report. Shares fell in U.S. antimony by 24.5% today. This after the mining company cut its full-year outlook for gross revenue and lower antimony prices. We actually had Gary Evans on our program, the CEO of U.S. Antimony, earlier this week, and we talked to him a little bit about what it would be take for the U.S. government to take a stake in his company, as it's done with other companies, including MP Materials. He said he'd be open to it, and he'd be willing to offer as much as 20% of the company, but nothing over 20%.
3: These guys are kind of disappointed, I think.
7: It's a different world where we're talking about this, especially during, you know, a Republican administration when, you know, it's kind of surprising to hear that the government is taking stakes in publicly traded companies. Finally, speaking of the administration, ticker DJT, Trump Media and Technology shares fell today by a little more than 7%. Two media organizations, The Intercept Media and Freedom of the Press Foundation, sued President Trump over Trump Media and Technology Group's plan to sell faster access to his Truth Social posts. The suit seeks an order declaring the exclusive posting of government information on Truth Social to be unconstitutional and blocking the Trump administration from using it for that purpose. We did see shares fall on Monday and Tuesday. Also, yesterday, they fell after the company reported a net loss for the second quarter of $238.1 million dollars and revenue of only $1.67 million remain.
6: Earnings crossing the wire from Cerebras and from Cisco. The knee-jerk reaction on Cisco to the upside for its fiscal fourth quarter. A beat on adjusted EPS, $1.22. The street was looking for $1.17. Revenue, $17.3 billion in the quarter. And that is also a beat. Here is the guidance. The company says that for the current quarter, its fiscal first quarter, the company expects revenue of $18 to $18.2 billion. The street was looking for $16.8. So a big beat even on the bottom line of that range. As for EPS for the current quarter, $1.32 to $1.34. Profitability, and profitability that's higher than the average of street estimates for $1.17. And for the full year, here's your guidance. Adjusted EPS of $5.05 to $5.11 a share. The street looking for $4.84. Revenue for the full year, fiscal year, that's the quarter that we're in right now, $72.2 billion to $73.4. Street looking for 69, a beat and raise quarter.
3: All right, guys, let's go to Cerebras Systems, also reporting and out with their results. Let's go right to the outlook here. The company sees third quarter revenue of about $214 million to $216 million. That is definitely above the street estimates of $211.9 million. Stock is right now, though, down about 7.6% here in the after hours. The company sees fiscal revenue $880 million to $890 million, again, better than what it had seen prior to that, $855 million to $865 million. That's the earlier estimate that it has been out there. Third quarter gross margin, again, looking into the outlook, in the range of 38 to 40%. Let's go backwards. Second quarter revenue, $180.1 million versus an estimate of $194 million. That is a miss. Also looking at second quarter gross margin of 14%. The estimate on the street was much higher than that, 26.3%. And then the company says second quarter cloud revenue was $126 million. The estimate was $116.3 million. That gross margin, though, there's some questions around that one. And the stock is down about 6.5% here.
7: Yeah, I mean, the stock, though, if you just go back to the IPO just a few months ago, it has been all over the place. Yes. I mean, this is a stock that after, you know, it surged in the first couple of days of trading, it was down 45%, Romain, a couple months later. And just since, you know, earlier this month, Romain, going into this print, it's up 24%. So, I mean, big moves lower today. Maybe, you know, it was priced for higher expectations, even though it beat in some cases.
6: Yeah, we're also waiting for a Coherent. Don't get to have the headlines just yet here, but the share is actually popping. The release is on the wire. Those shares up about 2.5%, optical equipment maker. But real quickly, I just want to pivot away from AI to what's been going on in the restaurant space, because there's been a lot of focus there. Red Robin, the burger chain, out with its earnings. Comp sales are up, and adjusted EPS did beat by a mile, 12 cents a share. The street was looking for 2.3. But more importantly, everyone's looking for any sort of read on whether the Cyclospora outbreak affected any sort of foot traffic. Jack in the Box also out with this results. The share is up 8%. Revenue did come in actually slightly below estimates, though operating EPS did actually come in above estimates. EBITDA also above what the street was looking for as well.
3: All right. And that stock, Jack in the Box, up about 6.5% here in the aftermarket. All right, folks, that is a wrap. Our cross-platform radio, TV, YouTube, Bloomberg Originals. We do call it the closing bell. Romain and Isabel out there on the close on Bloomberg Television. Tim and I back here on Bloomberg Business Week Daily. We'll see you again, same time, same place tomorrow.
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7: It is Bloomberg Business Week Daily. That is Carol Masser. I'm Tim Stenovec. We're still in earnings season, Carol.
3: Yeah. Just give me NVIDIA and let's move on.
7: Okay. Well, I don't know. Maybe, that's a really good, maybe Dan Ives would agree with you. I don't know.
3: Let's see what he has to say.
7: All right. We do have a lot to talk about with Dan Ives. There is a lot to talk. Cerebras Systems just reporting falling 8% second quarter revenue disappoints. CoreWeave surging after the AI spending frenzy spurred faster sales growth than anticipated, with sales expected to be $3.45 billion to $3.6 billion in the third quarter. We've got with us for the next half hour or so, Dan Ives. He's partner and senior managing director at Yorkville Ives. It's the first time I've read that title for you, Dan, because, you know, for so long we knew you at Wedbush, and we knew you as this, what many people called a tech perma bull. I want to get to your outlook on
4: not just this earnings season and what to expect from NVIDIA and the so-called circular financing. But before we do that, because we haven't had a chance to sit down with you since this job change, I want to just hear from you why you left Wedbush and what you're doing now at Yorkville Labs.
9: Yeah, I mean, for me, and look, it was a great 8 years at Wedbush, but it was to create what I view as like a modern merchant bank, you know, really something where when I think about this fourth industrial revolution and from my, you know, called going in Wall Street since the late '90s, it was seeing around corners and seeing the opportunity. And I just felt like for me, it was an evolution in my career for something that to build a bank and especially have great research that's focused on tech, energy, you know, and really across industries. And I found great partners in Yorkville. And it, to me, it was the right place, right time to do something like this, given my view of the AI revolution.
4: Well, I want to get to more on that,
3: yeah.
4: And we're going to get to the AI revolution. But we spoke to you at Future Proof, where you'll be there again this year. It's September of last year. And I remember the conversation because it was not just about what you were doing at Wedbush, but it was about the ETF that you had launched. Mm. You were also chairman at the time of WorldCoin, this crypto project.
9: Or ACO, yeah.
4: Oh, ACO, yes. Thank you. Which is part of, which was...
9: Yeah, which was related to WorldCoin.
4: Okay, related to WorldCoin. So what is the status of those projects now?
9: Yeah, so in terms of like I left ACO.
4: Yeah, but what about the ETF?
9: Year. Yeah, and that there's been no change in terms of that. And that's something where for me, look, it was sort of like simplifying, you know, I think some of my, you know, other activities. And really, to me, it was really like doubling down to some extent on what people know me as in terms of when it comes to tech, when it comes to, you know, great research. And I think, you know, I think around the world, so many more investors have such a focus in tech. And it's something where to try to be some guiding light, you know, relative to a lot of the confusion that you see in the market.
3: What can you do now that you won't, that you couldn't do before?
9: I mean, there's, you know, we're still awaiting our research license.
3: Yeah.
9: But for now, this is like when it's all sort of built, it will be something that it will be exactly the same Dan Ives research and, you know, what we've done for investors over the decades. And that's really why we built it. But also it's for me, it's finding the right people that want to do things. And when it comes to innovation, when it comes to building, whether it's on the research side or, you know, across the industry. And I just think right now, like, we're going through an innovation boom. And in my career, it's really been an evolution. For me, there was a natural next step.
3: Yeah.
9: And I've been super excited about the feedback that we've gotten and just, you know, from many around the world.
3: We have seen a lot of innovation cycles and you have been along for that ride. And I'm just curious how you continue to put this particular cycle in its place and in its spot. And how much do we really know about the ultimate impact?
9: I mean, as someone like myself that spends so much time in Asia, so much time talking to CEOs, CIOs, that's done this since the late 90s, this is a true fourth industrial revolution. And, you know, look, we've talked about it with you guys for many years. And that's why I think a lot of times, like the skeptics or the bears, you know, they're bearish from the 15th floor of their New York City office building or wherever it may be, but they're not in fabs in Taiwan. They're not seeing the demand. And the reality is, like, for the first time in 30 years, the U.S. is ahead of China when it comes to tech. And I think that's extremely important relative to where we are. And I think what you've seen with earnings, whether it's on the neoclouds, the hyperscalers, it is crystal clear that the monetization phase is now starting to take over.
3: But do we have to be worried about China? Because they certainly have the government now saying, okay, they are prioritizing this. And with money, with efforts, you know how it works. We've seen it with cars. We've seen it with EV. We've seen it in so many different industries. And they want to make sure they have a place at the table with this. So how far are they along? What do we really know about their expertise?
9: Yeah, so I think as someone that might say that spends so much time in the region, it's one like counting them out is the wrong bet. Because the reality is that not just from a government perspective, when it comes to energy, you know, just how ahead they've been when it comes to nuclear energy, when it comes to robotics. And it's one where I think part of why Jensen is so focused on selling into China, and I think a lot of the chip companies, because if you do not sell into China, it just makes them that much more powerful.
3: Yeah.
9: It narrows the gap. And also when it comes to like the political, whether it's grandstanding, whatever you want to call it, in terms of like what's happened here in the data centers. And look, data centers are the hearts and lungs of the AI revolution. So if you have like moratoriums and you shut down data centers, the winner in that becomes China relative to what could happen here in the U.S. So I actually think like the biggest sort of risk when you think about what could happen to AI revolution, it's not CapEx, it's not use cases. The biggest risk is just the political piece gets in the way in terms of the data center buildouts, because I think that's something where every data center that gets voted down,
3: yeah,
9: China smiles.
4: I think we have time for this question. It's a really good one. It's from Brendan in Maryland.
3: Oh, yeah.
4: He has a question for you. He says, you've likened the AI revolution to building out the Vegas Strip in the 50s. Can you elaborate on this analogy? What role is Microsoft playing here? Are the hyperscalers like the big casinos? And famously, does the house always win?
9: great question. Look, and the reason I talk about like Vegas 1955, because if someone told you in 1955 what eventually the Sphere was going to be and what Vegas was, but then all of a sudden in 1956 there was an issue with the building, you're like, oh, that's it. The Strip thing's not going to happen. It's not going to work.
3: Yeah.
9: It just, that's big tech companies, like that's their view, right? Like go back to Microsoft is a good example. Like 2 months ago, right? Like New York City cab drivers bearish on Microsoft, and that. Now look today, right? There's ticker tape parades for it. It just speaks like, because you have like Nadella is a North Star, and he's able to see around corners and understand that on the Vegas Strip, there's only one strip. If you don't have a place on that strip, are you staying at that hotel 2 miles from Vegas? Eventually you're in Santa Fe or whatever. I mean, the point is, I'm just trying to explain, like, these companies know there's one strip. And that's why when it's like, well, what about CapEx? If it's like Meta, like, stock's down, does that mean that they start to, you know, they like slow down their bill? Because they know that if they slow it down, they won't have a place in the strip. And then what happens when you look out a few years from now and you're 3 miles off the strip?
3: But do we need all of this on the strip? Is, I guess, what I'm wondering. There's a second part of Brendan's question. When we come back, I want to ask Dan Ives, partner and senior managing director at Yorkville. Ives joining us right here in our Bloomberg Interactive Broker Studio. Stick around, folks. More to come with Dan in just a moment.
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2: It's 421 on Wall Street. We do check markets all day long here at Bloomberg, keeping an eye on Cisco Systems. It's out with a sales projection for the current quarter that far exceeded Wall Street's expectations. It's a sign of success for the company's efforts to supply a larger share of the AI data center market with its networking gear. Also reporting moments ago, we heard from Cerebras Systems. It's out reporting a surprising decline in hardware revenue, a sign it's making inconsistent progress selling computers with a novel chip design. The Dow ended the day lower, little change, down under 0.1%, lower by 21 points, 53,770. S&P 500 index, just shy of a record, wrapped up the session today at 77.48, the old closing high, 77.57. Today, a gain of 0.3%. NASDAQ up 143 points today, up 0.5%. NASDAQ 100 up 0.7%. Among today's tech standouts, CoreWeave up 19.3%. Also, Super Microcomputer after earnings surged 19%. 10-year, 4.68%. The 2-year, 4.20%. And on this CPI Wednesday, the 30-year, 5.24%. PPI report, by the way, tomorrow morning, 8:30 a.m. Wall Street time. Spot gold at 44.07 the ounce, up 0.8%. West Texas Intermediate crude down 0.4%. 82.84 a barrel. Brent, 88.57, down by 0.4%. 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I'm Charlie Pellett. Carol and Tim, that's a Bloomberg Business Flash.
3: Thank you, Charlie, for that update. We've got back with us, and we are back with Dan Ives, partner and senior managing director at Yorkville Ives. He joins us here in the Bloomberg Interactive Brokers studio.
4: I want to get to the second part of Brendan's question.
5: What a
4: Maryland.
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3: 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Yes. 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
4: This is for terminal subscribers, Bloomberg terminal subscribers, and those who also are subscribers to Bloomberg.com. So he went on, Dan, to say even more, some question whether this AI boom is due to chip sellers logging revenues faster than reporting their expenses. Can you speak to that?
5: Yeah. So I view it as right now demand to supply for chips.
4: Yeah.
5: 13, 14 to 1. Demand to supply. Yeah, the one thing is that, look, I view the whole thing as kind of like a Jenga puzzle, however you want to think about it. You put it together.
4: Right.
5: Whether it's Cisco, NeoCloud, Hyperscalers, what's happened, Palantir. The reality is that they hold the cards, the chip players, because you don't have many of them, and you're not going to create new ones. And that's, look, that's similar to what you see in Korea and the cost with the memory players. And I just think it's one where, when some try to kind of poke holes in some of these stories, the reality is, and it's always been our view, that like investors are way underestimating the scale and scope of the AI revolution.
4: But wouldn't you say, and certainly we've heard this around this table, of the semiconductor makers who are very sensitive to the cycles of the booms and busts, that they are going to be very careful also in controlling supply in the market. So yes, they're going to invest and they're going to ramp up, but they're not going to do it so much that all of a sudden the price drops. So there's got to be I don't know what the factor is that in that excess demand, 13, 14 times whatever you said for chips. How much of that, though, is the semiconductor companies being very smart in kind of managing the situation and keeping those margins healthy?
5: I think at one point you'll hit that, but for now,
4: no.
5: Look, equilibrium you won't hit till probably 2028. Maybe early 2029.
4: Everybody keeps talking about 2030. I'm like, I'm going to have it tattooed on my forehead because it just feels like I won't do that.
3: Please don't.
5: And that's why the reality is we've always thought, like, AI revolution, like, look, we thought it was third inning, and now you could argue is it bomb of the second?
4: When you go to China, when you travel, like, I want to ask you about China. Like, what do you actually get to see in terms of what's going on there? Because I just feel like they're so... I don't think it's so easy, but I'm curious because when somebody does get a peek into some of what's going on in China, I think it really surprises everybody.
5: It's the innovation. It's the it's really what they're doing on robotics, on what they're doing in chips, on what they're doing on when you think about physical AI. To me, that is the thing that stands out the most because I think the name of the game in AI today, you could argue like some of the stuff is almost table stakes relative to when you think go to physical AI and when you go to what sort of the next phase is here. And that's why right now, like robotics, autonomous, true physical AI, I've always viewed physical AI as sort of the golden goose of...
4: So agentic AI and agents, that's not the gold.
5: I view that as a highway to get onto ultimately what's going to be the probably the biggest monetization piece. And I think that's why like a lot of times I think investors, whether it's like China in terms of open source and different models that come and we go through these sort of like mini scales, deep seek type moments, the value is in the data. That's why sovereign data, you know, when you look at Carp and Palantir, they talk about so much. Jensen's starting to talk about a lot. But it's an arms race that's playing out across the board, which speaks, as you said, like circular financing and just, you know, we go through these sort of ebbs and flows and the worries there.
3: Well, speaking of worries, some folks out there are worried about concentration risk. We spoke to Ed Zitron a few weeks ago from EZ Primary Research. He was on our program. Here's what he said about concentration risk.
6: So in calendar year 2025, according to my own reporting about OpenAI's numbers, 69% of the year-over-year growth of Microsoft Intelligent Cloud segment was actually from OpenAI. Without that, it would have only grown 8% year-over-year, which is barely beating inflation. And so everyone is being sold what I consider kind of a lie. It's honestly kind of a scandal.
3: That was Ed Zitron of EZ Primary Research. After he was on just a few days later, our Bloomberg News team reported that Microsoft generates most of its AI revenue from OpenAI. It said that about 70% of sales in a year came from just a couple of different companies. Microsoft's business, 70% of its actual AI sales came from OpenAI during its most recent fiscal year. Is there concentration risk?
5: But that would be like the Chiefs. If they lost Mahomes, they're done. The point is, like, the reality is, like, OpenAI and Anthropic, their core central foundations of AI, no one will doubt that. But the reality is that when you continue to see the funding there and what's happening, is that the tech companies, whether it's the hyperscalers and others, yeah, they have so much invested in them, but that's just the first phase. That number, 2 years from now, 3 years from now, the concentration risk is not going
3: to... Meaning there will be many companies that are paying...
5: Of course, because now...
3: For these services.
5: Exactly, because today it's a small group of companies that are paying. But when you think about what's happened with sovereign AI and today really being much more just U.S.-based and China-based, what's happened in the Middle East and India and just across the world, we're still in the early parts of it. But that's why OpenAI and Anthropic, when you think about like, as they go public and those opportunities, that just further solidifies the foundation for the AI revolution.
4: I'm going to play devil's advocate to you.
5: Okay.
4: Because I think what someone had said, too, is that, okay, so most of the revenue comes from the AI revenue for Microsoft comes from OpenAI. But help me out here. I'm giving you a gift because I'm usually tough. I like to battle with you. Idea is OpenAI has a ton of customers. And so that's where the diversification is. But it comes through that conduit. So I guess essentially if Microsoft and OpenAI go to battle, that could be a problem. But is that the right reasoning? Sorry, Tim.
5: But to that point, is that the concentration risk, it's not just viewed as like it's OpenAI. OpenAI, you're talking about thousands of customers. Anthropic, same thing, what they're doing in the enterprise. It used to be like what I view, like let's say for Microsoft, it'd be like concentration risk. But Microsoft is the core part of enterprises around the world. So Microsoft represents so many enterprises that are ultimately going. So that's been a concern. But 18 months ago, it was a concern. Look where we are today. And that's why I think those that bet against this, It's betting against a CapEx cycle that actually continues to accelerate.
3: You know, there, it feels like there was this moment in New York in like the mid-2000s, where all these venture capital-backed companies were flush with cash, and Uber and Lyft were duking it out, giving you incentives to, like, take this car, take this car. And you, as a consumer, and there was a service that came and picked up a package at my home and shipped it off, and it was free. They went out of business. But the point is that venture capitalists were subsidizing this sort of on-demand lifestyle. It kind of feels like sometimes we're there with these LLMs.
4: Where's the checks?
3: Like, it's like- free to use Claude. You know, then 20 minutes later, you're like, okay, well, I can't use Claude anymore. I'll just go use ChatGPT. Okay. You used up everything with ChatGPT. Oh, I'll go just, you know, go to Google and use the AI that Google offers. Like, it kind of feels like we're in that moment again where these are interchangeable, at least the LLMs.
5: But I've never viewed that the models. The models is not going to be where the value. That's why Anthropic and OpenAI, they're seeing around the corner. They're focused on enterprise billing, enterprise Salesforce, ultimately, really. Butting heads with, you know, core enterprise players, it's going to be in the data. I mean, if you just look where it's all heading, it is just going to be a conduit. Because eventually models, you're going to have hundreds of models. You'll have models, regional, vertical. It'll get more and more
4: industry specific,
5: construction models, retail, consumer. The point is, like, and that's also where, like, if you think like where Apple's starting to go on the consumer side in terms of, like, they'll finally be, you know, a sort of player. But I just think it's one where AI is today and where it's going to be 3-4 years from now. I think for many investors, look, you get one of two investors. You have to be, if you're a technologist, and maybe and someone that tries to see around corners up, you're going to view it as like, this is a true fourth industrial revolution. If you're one of the bears that have called 10 of the last two downturns, then you'll say this is another one, and they'll be in hibernation mode, and they can't see AI in spreadsheets.
4: But you're a smart man. What's the risk? We have about a minute or so left. There's a risk to everything.
5: The biggest risk is government.
4: It's
5: the
4: oversight, regulatory.
5: Like, when you look at what's happening in New York State, Hochul, moratorium.
4: You're talking about data centers.
5: That's the biggest. Midterm elections, the political.
3: It's not just New York. There are a lot of local, but around the country.
5: And I spent so much time in D.C. And the point is, like, a lot of politicians that are still using BlackBerries, do you want them ultimately determining AI? And I think that's the scary thing, right? Like, it's one where what stifles innovation, that you need regulatory, no doubt.
4: Yeah.
5: And PR problem, a lot of that has been caused by the tech industry in terms of saying, wiping out jobs, 18 months, scare tactics, things like that. So they've definitely contributed. But I think that is the biggest risk when you think about AI revolution relative to the political piece.
4: Do you think AI, though? I mean, it's going to wipe out tons of jobs. People talk about universal basic income. I've talked to developers. We've talked to developers about thinking about building houses for people who are on, like, because of AI. Forgive me, only about 40 seconds.
5: But I'll just take the other side. And someone myself, like, whatever, 3.5 million air miles and been around this country so many times. The amount of towns and cities that used to have 75,000 people, now it's 10,000. Factories that went away to China, Malaysia.
4: Yeah.
5: And I view it as, for the first time in 30 years, the U.S. has headed to China when it comes to technology. So the innovation boom, and to what I view as really a renaissance, I view that as to add jobs in the United States, despite maybe some of the, you know, more negative views today.
4: All right, so go get that research license and come back.
5: I will. And I can't wait.
4: I know, we can't wait.
3: We can't wait to have you.
4: Dan Ives, partner and senior managing director at Yorkville Ives, joining us here in studio. Good to have you back. All right, guys, stick around, everybody. We're talking about a sports.
3: The Lakers. Maybe Dan should stay for this. That's next.
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9: ABC News, I'm Michelle Franzen. Caroline Leavitt is leaving her role as White House press secretary. President Trump announced her upcoming departure. Leavitt is the youngest person to hold the position. She leaves at the end of the month. No word yet on her replacement. The Ebola outbreak in Congo on track to surpass the deadliest on record more than a decade ago that killed more than 11,000 people. The head of the World Health Organization, Dr. Tedros Ghebreyesus, says the majority of cases in eastern Congo is considered the fastest growing one yet, killing over 2,000 people since the WHO declared the outbreak in May.
10: The outbreak had a big head start, still way ahead of us, and we're playing catch up

0: It's 4:40 on Wall Street. We do check markets all day long here at Bloomberg. Earnings after the hour, after the close of trading, include Cisco Systems. It's out with a sales projection for the current quarter that far exceeded Wall Street's expectations, a sign of success for the company's efforts to supply a larger share of the AI data center market with its networking gear. Now, after hours, checking out Cisco, we are down by 3.7%. Cisco says revenue will be $18 to $18.2 billion in the fiscal first quarter, well above analyst estimates of $16.8 billion on average. But again, after hours, Cisco right now down by roughly 3.5%. We're also keeping an eye on Cerebra Systems. It reported a surprising decline in hardware revenue, stock being hit hard after hours. Right now, we got Cerebras down by 15.6%. The report is an indication that Cerebras is making inconsistent progress selling computers with a novel chip design. Again, after hours, stock is plunging down by roughly 15%. The Dow lower today spent much of the day in the green, but ended with a loss of 21 points. Little change to be sure, but down under 0.1%. S&P up 20, gain there of 0.3%. NASDAQ today higher by 143 points, up 0.5%. The S&P very close to a record. End of the session, 77.48. The last closing record was 77.57. 2 year, 4.19%. The 10 year, 4.68%. Your 30 year, 5.25%. Gold, $44.08 the ounce, up 0.9%. West Texas Intermediate crude down 0.7%. WTI, $82.63 a barrel. So the day's big economic story, the tame CPI report. Constant Hunter is chief economist at the Economist Enterprise, and she was interviewed on Bloomberg Businessweek Daily.
1: I thought it was tame, and I think it's because it solidifies what we saw in June, right? On the other hand, I can see why certain Fed presidents, like Beth Hammack, she goes out to her district, she speaks to people, and they all say, yeah, but prices aren't coming down.
0: Constance Hunter of Economist Enterprise, interviewed right here on Bloomberg Businessweek Daily. White House Press Secretary Karoline Leavitt is departing her role later this month to spend more time with her family and will become one of President Trump's top outside advisors. For on-demand news 24 hours a day, subscribe to Bloomberg News Now wherever you get your podcasts. I'm Charlie Pellet. Carolyn Tim, that is a Bloomberg Business Flash.
2: So we're wrapping up our editorial call this morning.
1: We planned
2: the entire show.
1: 10 a.m.
2: We planned the entire show. Yep. Okay.
1: And
2: then what happens? A headline crosses the Bloomberg. Josh Kushner and Bob Iger are going to buy the L.A. Lakers for $12.5 billion immediately.
1: Let's get Randall.
2: We got to get Randall on the show.
1: We got to talk.
2: And here he is. He was stuck at home because everybody was bothering him.
3: It was originally going to be a work from home day, and then I was trying to inch my way into the office, and it was like email. So I got here about 3 hours.
1: Can everybody see his shirt?
3: It's a Lakers. I'm not a Lakers fan, for the record. I'm a Kobe fan, but Obviously, I think Lakers fans feeling different about today.
2: Yeah. Okay, well, this is huge for a couple of reasons. One, I think, is because the Lakers.

0: just traded hands not so long ago. Two, the valuation, $12.5 billion. Where do we even start?
1: Well, I think you start at the valuation and the fact that this franchise sold for $10 billion last summer. For it to add $2.5 billion in value is ridiculous. And so what that means across sports is there's no one who's going to want to pay for anything more than the Lakers. And we sort of saw that with the Seahawks. The Seahawks sold for $9.6 billion. And I think it was probably clear from an investor standpoint that some people were like, we're not going to buy the Seattle Seahawks for more than what the Lakers sold for. Now the Lakers have sold for $12.5 billion. It is a huge number.
2: That's the appreciation. I mean, does it make sense? I mean, it's the Lakers. I mean, when you think about
0: supply
2: franchises,
0: and demand, right?
2: I guess so. There's only one, right?
1: Exactly. Exactly. And I think that what is more telling is like why it was sold, which is, you know, Mark Walter, who is, of course, under investigation by the Department of Justice for alleged loan fraud. And so with that in mind, I wonder from Joshua Kushner and Bob Iger, they were in Vegas trying to buy an expansion team there. Bob Iger told me earlier today that a little birdie told him, hey, you should look into whether Mark Walter would be willing to sell the Lakers. And, of course, they had a private conversation, and this deal came together within the last 3 or 4 days.
2: Unbelievable how quickly.
0: Was the Buss family involved at all in this, or did they completely sell to
1: So
0: Mark
1: there is some remaining shares around, but they're no longer the majority owner of the Lakers. So Jeannie Buss is the controlling governor. Right. She's still running the day-to-day operations. No decision has been made on whether Iger or Kushner will replace her, and Iger told me that they're not ready to have any conversations about that just yet.
0: I mean, these two guys, Josh Kushner and Bob Iger, they have a lot of money. But $12.5 billion is a lot of money.
2: How does that deal get done?
0: Yeah, like where's the money coming from right now? How much do they own? How much are they putting up? Do we know this stuff yet?
1: We don't. I mean, Forbes has Bob Iger's estimated net worth between $600 to $700 million.
0: Now, he's not on the Bloomberg Billionaires Index.
1: Right. But who knows how much money Bob Iger actually has? And the same can be said for Joshua Kushner.
2: Right.
1: And, of course, there's also Thrive Eternal that is his private equity firm or his venture fund.
2: Right.
1: There's a lot of money in sports, and there's a lot of very rich people that we just can't track them all. So if it closed, that means the money is there. Now, how it got there, we don't know.
2: It happened so quickly. Do we know anything about whether or not it was being shopped at all? Like,
1: no.
2: We don't know.
1: No, not at all. I mean, I think whoever gave Bob Iger and Joshua Kushner the tip that they should look into the Lakers probably deserves some sort of vacation somewhere. Because if this hit the market, that is the main thing. If Mark Walter had put this on the market, you have to wonder. Sportico valued the Cowboys at, I believe, $15 billion today. Imagine what the Lakers would sell for and the type of people who would raise their hand to buy them.
0: Well, then why wouldn't you put it on the market? If you are interested in selling,
2: well,
0: let's say someone comes
2: stress,
0: to you.
2: Right?
1: I was going to say, we should ask Mark Walter that question, which is, you know, I wonder from Mark Walter's standpoint, did he think that this was the smartest thing to do, the easiest way for him to get cash at $2.5 billion estimated to you know, go directly into his pockets that could therefore pay some of these loans off? Don't know. It's a lot of money.
2: Well, you know, like if you're selling a house, sometimes you just want the deal done quickly. You need the money, like whatever. Ugh. But
0: I'm trying to put myself in.
1: Bob Iger was floating today on the call.
2: Tell me about that, because this seems like such a great fit.
1: He said he loves surprises, and he compared it to when the Pixar and the Marvel and some of those deals completed. And then, of course, he said that Joshua Kushner said that this was like buying the Mona Lisa, and this is a beachfront property. And so this is all of those things. It's equivalent to one of them. You put the Lakers on Mount Rushmore in terms of sports properties that are out there.
2: Totally.
0: There are still, even though these aren't publicly traded entities, there are still regulatory issues that have to be solved here. There were reports that this duo or parts of this duo were looking at teams in other parts of the country, have ownership in other parts, in other teams in the league. How does that work?
1: So Joshua Kushner owns a piece of the Miami Heat. He previously owned a piece of the Memphis Grizzlies. In order to buy a piece of the Miami Heat, he sold his piece of the Memphis Grizzlies, and now a similar thing will happen. So he'll sell that piece of the Miami Heat. They basically admitted to abandoning interest in Las Vegas. And this is, if this deal gets approved by the NBA Board of Governors, then I think that they could very well be the controlling, and you know, I think Bob Iger would probably be the alternate governor, probably by the end of the year.
2: I know if you've got a franchise, you don't want to sell it. Is there anything, though, that this deal would make some owner say, well, maybe I need to think about, you know, no.
1: Selling? I think owners have their reasons for selling. And you have to wonder, with the NBA's new media deal, $76 billion media deal over 11 years, is now the right time to sell? And the I would tell you, I think the answer right now is no, strictly because of the fact that NBA expansion teams are coming. Those expansion fees are split amongst the owners. So if you have the opportunity to get a $300 or $400 million check, why wouldn't you? And now you have $300 million. Now you can sell and get another $3 billion, $4 billion, $5 billion or
2: money
1: more.
2: Money in sports. It's like unbelievable. And it's crazy. Continues to grow.
0: So Bob Iger, known as being the man who turned around Disney and was at the helm of Disney for so long. Maybe. Josh Kushner. Yeah. Private equity, he's been in real estate, comes from a big real estate
2: Klaus
0: family.
2: Is
0: he's
2: his
0: also,
2: wife.
0: Oh, I was going to say his brother is Jared Kushner.
2: Yeah, there's that too.
0: The president's son-in-law married to Ivanka Trump. Is that relevant here?
1: We'll see. We'll see. Oh. I think that it remains to be seen, but I don't know his direct involvement in the Trump administration. Josh Kushner has not said a lot.
2: No, he's been very quiet.
1: And what I anticipate will happen is that they will do a press conference, and it'll be telling to see if it's Bob Iger and Joshua Kushner or just Bob Iger speaking about this transaction.
2: Is Bob going to buy any more sports teams? Did he say anything?
1: He did not. He said Thrive is interested in more, but he did not say that he was going to be raising his hand.
2: All right, so stay tuned, stay tuned. Thank you so much. I know it's been a busy day. Love.
1: The Lakers? My Kobe jersey?
0: Who doesn't love?
2: It's like
0: come
2: great.
0: On.
1: Thank you all for having me.
2: Thank you. Thank you always. Bloomberg News senior reporter, the co-host of the Bloomberg Business of Sports podcast. Find it wherever you get your podcasts. Also find it on the Bloomberg.
0: Coming up next, we got stocks on the move. A check on the trading day. 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
3: All right, everybody, getting ready to wrap up on the Wednesday edition of Bloomberg Business Week Daily. 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Reminder of where markets closed on this Wednesday. Little change, to be quite honest, off our highs and lows of the session. That meant about a 20-point gain for the S&P 500, up a quarter of a percentage point. NASDAQ 100, the tech-heavy index, it was up 217 points. That's good for gain of three-quarters of a percentage point. We did get
4: CPI print,
3: inflation print that some said was tame, some said was lame. Depends on how you read it.
4: Well, just wait till tomorrow. We get PPI.
3: We do get another read.
4: So if you were bored by this, then you can look forward to tomorrow. But Carol, I have to tell you, you were gone the last 2 days, yeah. And the narrative was so much. Okay, everybody's waiting. You know, yeah, it's a summer Monday, summer Tuesday in August. Nothing.
3: Right.
4: Traders are waiting for the CPI report on Wednesday.
3: Well, here's where 2 years ended up. 2-year treasuries, 4.2. So they were up a little bit. Looking out, the yield curve, 10-year note, a yield of 4.69. So we did see a little bit of a blip move up, which is kind of interesting. I don't know if there was other eco data or concerns about oil.
4: Where did we got some mortgage applications today.
3: Where did oil end up?
4: Oh, oil did a whole bunch of nothing today after 2 days of moving higher.
3: A nothing burger? Just actually down about 0.7%.
4: Yeah. I mean, compared to the moves that we've seen in recent days.
3: It did feel like
4: still up 45% for Brent this year.
3: A bit of a mellow day. A little bit.
4: A little bit.
3: A little bit. I'm Carol Masser, along with Tim Stenovek. Let's get to some stocks on the move on this Wednesday. We're going to go to some earnings after the closing bell, and we're going to start with Cisco, which we did see that stock coming out with their earnings. We're going to bring up the price down about 3.7% here in the aftermarket. Again, those earnings out after the close. What did we get from the company? Cisco gave a sales projection for the current quarter that exceeded Wall Street's expectations. It's a sign of success for the company's efforts to supply a larger share of the AI data center market. It is something they've been working on over the last year or so. The company attributed the strong sales to broad-based record-high demand for Cisco technology and expects AI momentum to remain strong. And so we did see Cisco shares gaining here in the after hour. Stock was up 61% year-to-date through Wednesday's close. So we can assume, unless we get something else from the company on the earnings call, that this stock could be higher. No, actually lower. Maybe it'll be interesting. I think the questions have to be answered because the stock is lower. So it's interesting to see beating on the sales outlook and citing broad-based record demand, the stock being lower.
4: Okay, you are watching Cisco Systems.
3: Yep.
4: I'm looking at Cerebras Systems. CBRS, this is a company that actually just went public in the after hours. Well, public a few months ago. In the after hours, it's down about 15%. The hardware business declined after, quote, lumpy orders. Cerebras Systems also noting, they raised its full year outlook. The stock dropped, though, after that report following the IPO. This is the second earnings report following the IPO. The hardware business, though, certainly, Carol, is the focus after those lumpy orders.
3: All right. So let's go now to Virgin Galactic. The ticker is SPCE. And this company coming out, too, with some financial update. Virgin Galactic Holdings is delaying the debut of its Delta class space plane until February of 2027 to allow for additional time to complete avionics and systems installations. Stock down about 15% here in the aftermarket. Company did report revenue of about $134,000 for the quarter.
4: That's small.
3: And posted a smaller than expected net loss with cash and cash equivalents standing at $187.3 million.
4: There is a backlog, though, for this company. The company booked new space flight expeditions representing an additional $50 million in expected revenue. Remember, that's expected revenue. It plans to open bookings again in the U.S. fall timeframe at a higher price than the current $750,000 per ticket. This is a stock that right now has a tiny market cap of $332 million. I mean, Carol, when this thing went public,
3: I remember,
4: you know, this was like a pandemic sort of thing. This was a stock that, what, is trading right now at $2.83 a share. This was a stock that if you go back to 2021, it was trading at $542 a share.
3: Yeah, I mean, quite a difference.
4: You can't even see a move like this lower because the scale of the chart.
3: I know, right? We should point out that the new timeline that they put out represents a few months delay. The company, of course, founded by Richard Branson, was originally planning to fly the vehicle in the final quarter of 2026. The updated timeframe will allow for additional time to complete, as we said, the avionics and systems installations. This is coming from the company's CEO putting that out in a statement. So, yeah.
4: I mean, I cannot believe this chart. This is 99% of its value.
3: Yeah. Well, right. Yeah. Times have changed.
4: Wow.
3: Yeah. Okay. I mean, remember, there's other names out there. There's Blue Origin. They announced in January that it suspended flights of its new Shepard rocket. Virgin Galactic is left as the only major company focused on short trips to space for sightseeing. SpaceX is kind of in a whole other orbit.
4: Oh, yeah.
3: Right?
4: Truly.
3: Yeah.
4: Literally.
3: I know. See what I did there?
4: Oh, I do.
3: That's a look at stocks on the move. Be sure to check out our Stock Movers podcast. They're 5-minute episodes of the biggest winners and losers in the stock market. You can find it on Apple, Spotify, or anywhere you get your podcasts. We are on to another inflation print tomorrow. I guess we'll see what kind of earnings we have after the closing bell. It does kind of start to feel like the dog days of summer.
4: Does it? Well, you better get used to it because I think you're here for the next 20 days.
3: I am here for the 20 days.
4: In a row.
3: I'm going to just start.
4: If you want more Carol Masser on Saturday and Sunday, I have good news for you. She's co-hosting Bloomberg This Weekend, 7 a.m. Wall Street time.
3: With Joe Matthew.
4: Before that, though, she'll be back here at 2 o'clock.
3: We both will. Speaking of Joe Matthew, he and Kaylee Lyons coming up next. Balance of Power starts now.
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7: Tonight, the primary dust settles after a series of races across six states last night. Far-left Democrats swing and miss in Wisconsin's gubernatorial race, but progressives notch a victory in Minnesota's Senate contest, where Mike Lindell of MyPillow fame falls short in his bid for the governor's mansion. While the president's hand-picked successor in South Carolina's Senate race heads to a runoff. We'll discuss it all with former Minnesota Governor Tim Pawlenty and current Wisconsin Congressman Mark Pocan up ahead. Plus, a subdued inflation report. The new numbers out today, easing pressure on the Fed, with core inflation rising at the slowest annual pace since 2021. Bloomberg's Michael McKee is on hand to dive into it all. And total control. President Trump says the U.S. is in control of the Strait of Hormuz, despite frozen talks with Iran, as Tehran's reorganization of its military points to signs that it's preparing for a protracted era of conflict. Former U.S. envoy for Iran, Robert Malley, joins us for more on the ongoing war coming up. From Bloomberg's Washington, D.C. studios to our TV and radio audiences worldwide, welcome to Balance of Power. I'm Kaylee Lyons. Joe Matthew is on assignment. And we begin tonight with a major shakeup at the White House. President Trump announcing his longtime confidant, Press Secretary Karoline Leavitt, is leaving her post. Trump writing on Truth Social that Leavitt, quote, will be departing her role at the end of the month so she can spend more time with her beautiful young children and family, a decision I totally understand and respect. For more, let's go now live to the North Lawn of the White House, where Bloomberg's Jeff Mason is standing by. So, Jeff, if she's leaving, do we know who will replace her? Can anyone?
8: We do. Indeed, we don't, Kaylee. We don't even know if he's planning to replace her. He probably will. The press secretary is a job that all administrations have had for years. But the truth is, in this administration, President Donald Trump serves as his own press secretary in many ways, just like he serves as his own chief of staff and his own top political and advisor on nearly all things. He has said before that the person whose counsel he takes the most is his own. own. But that does not mean this is not significant. It certainly is. Caroline Levitt was a top advisor to him, in addition to being his spokeswoman. I've covered a lot of administrations and a lot of press secretaries, and the best ones, Kaylee, are the ones who are in the room and who can then really say what's going on with the president. And Caroline could. Her tenure, however, also includes some pretty major upheavals for the press corps, including having pressed or pushed the three major wire services, including Bloomberg, out of our permanent seats in the pool. So a controversial figure for sure, but also a very important figure in Trump's orbit. So it is a big shift to hear that she is leaving.
7: Certainly. Well, as you rightly point out, Jeff, often we aren't hearing things from the White House press office. We're frequently hearing them directly from President Trump, in many cases on Truth Social, where he took to today to say once again that the U.S. is in total control of the Strait of Hormuz. And yet, is there any real movement when it comes to the Strait or any kind of negotiation with Iran right now?
8: Well, first of all, it's just not accurate to say that the U.S. is in total control of the Strait of Hormuz, because Iran has shown that it can attack ships that are going through the Strait as a way of using its leverage over that area. So there's certainly a disconnect between what President Trump is saying and what Iran is saying. And to your question about progress, it seems to be at a standstill right now. The president making that comment suggests, or I think illustrates, how far apart the two sides are. And yet he is not talking, at least at the moment, about an escalation in military attacks. But if he says that he wants the U.S. to maintain its control of the Strait, that certainly indicates that he plans to leave the U.S. resources that are out there right now in place for a while.
7: All right. Bloomberg Jeff Mason live at the White House. Thank you so much. Now, the energy price shock from the war with Iran continued to fade in July, according to today's subdued CPI report, with energy and gasoline prices falling for a second month and the core metric rising just 2.5% year on year, the slowest pace since March 2021, taking some pressure off the Fed ahead of its September meeting. And joining us now for more is Bloomberg's Michael McKee, live from World Headquarters in New York. So it takes some pressure off, yes, Mike, but how much will it really alter pre-existing thinking?
9: It really won't at all, Kaylee, at this point, because you mentioned that oil prices went down, so gasoline prices went down in the first part of July. They've gone back up again. They're now above where they were. And so the August numbers are really going to be decisive when we get there. But we did see some improvement in the numbers overall, especially on a year-over-year basis, with just a tenth of a percent rise in the headline, two-tenths rise in the core, and that puts us at 3.4% for the headline number for the year and 2.5% for the core, and they were over 4% not long ago. So in that sense, it's progress. But if you look back to before the war started, that's about where we were. And so for right now, the people who were hawkish on the Fed aren't happy, because there hasn't been any progress over these months. We've only made a round trip, and 3.4% wasn't good enough for them then.
7: Well, so then QPPI tomorrow, Mike, should we expect that it's going to be a similar story?
9: It could very well be, because of the energy components in particular. It's not clear what happens with tariffs, because tariffs came back on in some areas during July. But overall, we may see either a flat or small rise in the PPI. But what economists are going to be looking for are the categories that feed into the PCE inflation index, because that's what the Fed uses for their 2% target. And some of them in the CPI went up today, like airfares, 2.2%. The big question is, what is the rise in the portfolio management category? In other words, the more trading there is, and there's been a lot, the more Wall Street makes, and that goes into the PPI as an increase. So if that goes up a lot, PCE isn't going to come down, and that gives the Fed more reason to be pressured for a rate increase.
7: Well, and when we think about the concept of borrowing costs going higher, I also want to ask you, Mike, about the 10-year auction we saw today. $42 billion worth of notes, the highest yield since 2007. We're talking financial crisis era, and I wonder if we should expect that may continue with the trajectory we're currently on.
9: Well, it was a small tale from what we were expecting, but it does tell you that the markets are, at this point, thinking that interest rates are pretty appropriately priced. Some of that being inflation. Some of that is probably the budget. We've had a report today that the president's considering more tax cuts to try to drive up the Republican share of the vote in November. That would only add to the deficit, and that would only make Wall Street more nervous. So there's a lot that is going into that 10-year yield, and it doesn't look like it's going to be coming down anytime soon.
7: All right. Bloomberg's Michael McKee, thank you so much, as always. Of course, economic concerns are at the forefront in this year's midterms, which were further shaped yesterday with primaries held across six states, including a special contest in South Carolina to fill the seat of late Senator Lindsey Graham, in which his sister, Darlene Graham, Trump's pick, failed to win outright, advancing to a runoff against Congressman Ralph Norman. While in Minnesota's Republican primary for governor, the president's pick, MyPillow founder Mike Lindell, handily lost to Lisa DeMuth, Speaker of the State House. Though Lindell is still refusing to concede that race. For more on those races and the direction of the GOP heading into the midterms overall, we're joined by the former governor of Minnesota, Tim Pawlenty. Governor, here in our Washington, D.C. studio to boot, welcome. Thank you so much for joining us on Bloomberg.
10: Glad to be on Bloomberg.
7: Well, when we consider the results from your state of Minnesota yesterday, Mike Lindell aside, the wider landscape would point, by and large, to those that side with the president, usually coming out victorious in the primaries, even if not in this case. General election politics, though, are very different. And I wonder how you expect general election politics will favor or not the Republican Party.
10: Well, nationally, and you're exactly right, you know, the president has a pretty strong track record of picking people who survive primaries, not in every case. And in this case, Mike Lindell did not survive the primary. But in terms of the general election dynamics, your reporting was exactly spot on. We'll be moving from that macroeconomic discussion, which you just had, to household and family and individual budget economics, which is, can you make my gas and energy more affordable? Can you make my health care more affordable? Can you make my groceries more affordable? And what are your ideas? They're going to be looking for leaders who have specific suggestions to lower them. And as we know, it's a supply and demand equation. If you have more supply, for example, in the energy area, you make it more affordable. So we need policies to increase the supply of energy as one example.
7: Well, so when we consider, for example, those energy costs, we know that states have some leeway to do that, looking at a state gasoline tax, for example. But for someone who's bidding for the governor's mansion or for any statewide office, how much are they really able to say that they can control these things if it's being directed in large part from the White House?
10: Well, they can play a significant role, because part of the challenge with energy costs is a bottleneck in transmission. And you have a lot of people who'd be willing to supply energy, whether it's solar or gas or small modular nuclear reactors. But the choke point is the transmission, and permitting at the state and local level is a big part of the equation. Federal permitting too, but state leaders could do a lot to make that permitting process more streamlined, quicker, so that we can get more energy to market faster, which would help these supply and demand pressures.
7: Oh, how often we've talked about permitting reform on the federal level.
10: Yes.
7: Obviously still has yet to materialize in a big way. When we are talking about things that are run on a state level, obviously in this country, states run elections. We have heard a lot from the federal level about the need for changes in the way elections are run. The president is pushing the Save America Act. In this race we're talking about, the gubernatorial race in Minnesota, Lindell is still not conceding, arguing that there may have been issues with the vote. As someone who was a governor of a state, I wonder what you make of the current rhetoric around the security of the vote, whether any of those concerns are valid.
10: Well, there have been some isolated examples of wrongdoing in elections. For example, in New Jersey, they found, I think, 100 or more ballots of people who are not legal citizens voting.
7: And an error in the DMV system.
10: An error, yeah. So there are things that do happen. But so far, there hasn't been evidence, actual evidence, you know, presented in a court where it's been found to be credible that there's widespread election problems. I know that's been alleged, but the way we prove those allegations in the United States is you bring them to court, you marshal evidence, you present documents, you convince a judge or a jury that there's credibility behind it, or similar government officials. And so far, while there's been a lot of allegations, that kind of evidence hasn't, at scale, hasn't really been produced.
7: And you never saw evidence of it in Minnesota?
10: Minnesota has, I would say, minor problems in that regard. But so far, again, allegations of lots of problems, but you got to prove it.
7: Yeah. Well, that was not the only race we were watching in Minnesota yesterday. There was also the Democratic Senate primary in which Lieutenant Governor Peggy Flanagan was victorious over the more moderate candidate, Angie Craig. It really seemed to be a referendum on immigration policy and ICE in the aftermath of the two deaths of American citizens when ICE was in the state earlier this year. Obviously, Angie Craig had voted for the Laken Riley Act. I wonder how you consider those politics at play in Minnesota specifically, given what the people of your state experienced.
10: It is a little bit of a microcosm of the rise of the DSA or further left elements within the Democratic Party. So you see that not only in the race that you just referenced, but across the country. And clearly, after the ICE situation in Minnesota, that energized that further left element or broadly the Democratic Party in Minnesota. And I think that helped Peggy Flanagan win that primary. But I think there was a lot of momentum in the Democratic Party towards this DSA element to begin with. And Angie Craig being deemed a moderate is not helpful in a Democratic primary these days, because if you're a moderate, the base activists tend to be much more liberal in terms of the primary voters. And the analog is true to that in the Republican Party as well. Although in the Republican Party, because they're so sick of losing for a quarter of a century in Minnesota, they actually nominated in the primary two, really credible, good candidates that are arguably the most electable candidates we've had in a long time.
7: Candidates that could beat, say, an Amy Klobuchar?
10: Well, Amy Klobuchar is very formidable. I think we put our best foot forward. Lisa Daymuth is somebody I know. She's incredibly talented. And Michelle Tafoya is same category. But in the case of beating Amy Klobuchar, that's going to be an uphill climb.
7: Amy Klobuchar, interestingly, has resisted calls for a moratorium on new data centers in Minnesota. We've obviously seen governors and would-be, wannabe governors take different approaches to this issue. But it's a hot one in this midterm cycle. How are you considering the notion of the power of AI and the infrastructure required to development and where you draw the line for protecting citizens and their access to power and water with wanting to invest in an economic engine?
10: Great points. And those are important questions that need to be addressed. So we need leaders to step forward, whether it's governor, U.S. Senate, local leaders who will do the following. Let's, instead of just banning things that we know we need, let's try to construct a win-win solution. So what does that look like? If you come to a community with a data center, say, I'm not going to increase the energy prices and we'll pay for it ourselves or build it ourselves or bring it ourselves. Number two, let's make sure we commit to make the water, it is not drained down, that we want it to be recycled and a closed loop system. And three, invest in the community beyond just the temporary construction jobs. Let's have something for the community that is structural and long-term and important to the community. And that doesn't resolve people's generalized anxiety about AI, but it does open up a better discussion, a more constructive discussion about win-win rather than bans. And that would also allow, by the way, more power to come online, because a lot of these data centers are bringing with them proposals for more power.
7: Do you share the concern that maybe we're overdoing it with the build-out of all of these data centers?
10: Well, the market is a pretty good indicator of what the demand is, and the market is responding to that by saying we got to have more of these data centers. And so I don't know that it's an overbuilt situation, especially if AI continues to have the momentum it has. But I do think we've got to reset the discussion, because instead of bans and no, we got to figure out how to create solutions. And that's why it's important for leaders to think beyond just simple solutions like we're going to have a ban. Let's make it a win-win for the communities, for the people, and for the meeting the need of powering an AI data center or powering any other large-scale user of energy.
7: All right, Governor, thank you so much.
10: You're welcome.
7: Your time. The former governor of Minnesota, Tim Pawlenty, thank you so much. And still ahead, we'll turn from Minnesota to Wisconsin and dissect that state's primary results with a member of its congressional delegation. Democratic Congressman Mark Pocan is up next on Balance of Power on Bloomberg TV and radio.
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11: It's 5:16 on Wall Street. We do check markets all day long here at Bloomberg. Cisco Systems after hours now down by 4.7%. Cisco did deliver quarterly revenue and profit that beat estimates. However, it failed to live up to investors' high expectations following blowout results in the previous period. David Bond, Bonson is chief investment officer for the Bonson Group, and he was interviewed about the quarter on Bloomberg The Close.
12: The hyperscaler orders were strong. It's clearly become an AI story more than we like, but no one can complain. It's now compounded at 15% a year in the time we've owned it.
11: David Bonson of the Bonson Group interviewed on Bloomberg The Close. Cisco saying revenue will be $18 to $18.2 billion in the fiscal first quarter, well above analyst estimates of $16.8 billion on average, but analysts also concerned about increasing competition for Cisco. Again, after hours, we got Cisco down by 4.2%. Also trading lower after hours, after earnings, Cerebras Systems. It reported a surprising decline in hardware revenue, a sign it is making inconsistent progress selling computers with a novel chip design. Again, after our Cerebras down by just about 13.8%. Very close to a record today for the S&P 500 index, wrapping up the session at 77.48, up 20. That was a gain of 0.3%. The record, by the way, 77.57 on the S&P. Dow lower today, late day fade, down 21, drop there of under 0.1%. NASDAQ today up 143, up by 0.5%. 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Balance of Power continues now with Kaylee Lyons.
7: This is Balance of Power on Bloomberg TV and radio. I'm Kaylee Lyons. Has the Democratic Socialist Movement hit a wall? That's the question being asked tonight after a defeat in the Wisconsin gubernatorial primary last night for Democratic Socialist Francesca Hong, who lost to competitor David Crowley, the Milwaukee County executive, by less than one percentage point after polls had suggested a double-digit blowout for Hong. Is it a sign that the DSA may have reached its end, or is there more room for the far-left movement to grow? And how does the party now put itself back together again as we head to the general election? Joining me now on that and more is Democratic Congressman Mark Pocan of Wisconsin, a member of the House Committee on Appropriations and Foreign Affairs. Congressman, welcome back to Bloomberg. I don't know who you voted for, if you did, in this gubernatorial primary, but this was obviously a very tight race. We're talking a margin of just a couple thousand votes. What does that signal in a contest against Republican Tom Tiffany in the general election for how difficult it may be to rally the party now around David Crowley?
13: Well, the good news is we had a unity breakfast today, and all the candidates, the final four candidates running for governor, as well as Senator Tammy Baldwin, Attorney General Josh Call, myself, and others showed up. All together to be with David Crowley, who's the Democratic nominee. So I think that part is going to be pretty easy as far as everyone knows. Tom Tiffany is one of the most extreme members of Congress there are. He's part of the Freedom Caucus, the kind of goofy Freedom Caucus that has done all sorts of odd things in Congress. He is one of their members. He's voted with the president to support tariffs that are costing groceries and everyday goods who we're paying more for because of those tariffs. He's voted to support the illegal war, which is making gas prices going up. He voted for one big beautiful bill that made health care and utility costs go up. And, you know, he fought at every chance he did to release the Epstein files. So this guy is an extremist beyond any Republican even norms that we're seeing. So having, you know, David Crowley out there, I think what the primary really just showed is, you know, Francesca Hong ran a very grassroots campaign. I don't even think she had any dollars on TV. David Crowley had the support of the governor, who's very popular, Governor Tony Evers. And at the end of the day, it was a very, very close race. But, you know, I think people understand Tom Tiffany is such an extremist that, you know, we were looking forward to whoever won that primary taking him on because we can beat him.
7: Well, it won't surprise you, Congressman, that the Republicans we speak with on this program are saying that the real extremists are those on the far left, like Francesca Hong. And even if she didn't win, Abdul El-Sayed won. We saw Democratic Socialists elected in primaries in New York. What is your response to someone who says that the party is shifting in a leftward and dangerous direction?
13: Well, I think the Republicans have loved to use Democratic Socialist over and over. Now they're calling us communists. Like, they've lost any credibility. They clearly haven't taken a high school or even a junior high civics class recently because they don't understand the definitions of what they're calling us. But what people do know is they're paying more out of pocket for goods because of actions of Donald Trump and the Republicans in Congress. So when you have a Republican from Congress, whether be in Michigan, Mike Rogers, or a current member like Tom Tiffany, you have two people who have records, and you can run against those records. In the case of Wisconsin, of Tom Tiffany, he's one of the most extreme members, part of the Freedom Caucus. So we're looking forward to having David Crowley, who was a state legislator, who is the county executive in Milwaukee. He's run a big unit of government running for governor. But I think sometimes, bluntly, the Washington pundits, some of the Washington consultants love to talk about these sort of things, but they're not talked about in places like Wisconsin every day. So I think, you know, it's great for people with big houses in Virginia to sit on their chair and pontificate. But for those of us who are actively meeting with voters and knocking on doors, what people care about is whether or not they can afford to pay for their groceries and have a family vacation and not all the other political hyperbole.
7: Just quickly, Congressman, I do want to ask you about the business that will be before you when you return from recess. How much were positions like those around Thanksgiving a real factor for voters in Wisconsin, do you think?
13: Yeah. I think at the end of the day, we are just moving forward with the nominee we have. And you can dissect this from a number of factors, no single factor that was what made it determinative. When you have a race that's 3,000 votes difference, anything could have been the determinative factor, right? But I think what we're focusing on and what we're focusing on nationally in congressional races is that the Republicans have literally let Donald Trump run over the Constitution. Article 1 of the Constitution gives us the power of president stealing money that we've approved in a bipartisan way. The power of going to war is rested with Congress unless there's an imminent attack, and we've given up that responsibility to Donald Trump. We've done that with tariffs. Only emergency tariffs are the power of the president. So I think we're focused on the big picture, and I know a lot of people love to kind of continue to talk about some of the, honestly, it's a DC pundit thing I've noticed that they just can't quite grasp, but we talk about in places like Baraboo, Wisconsin, and Sauk City, and Fitchburg, and places that you probably never heard of. But what we talk about in areas like this are why it's just so hard to get by and afford the basic necessities. Right. And yeah, that's what we're focused on in places like Wisconsin in order to win elections.
7: Well, Congressman, as you talk about the power of the purse, I also want to ask you about that purse. A continuing resolution was passed by the Senate before it broke for recess, runs through December 11th. Is it your intent to vote for it when you return to Washington?
13: Well, I think this is one where we had it before us in the House, and we'll have to see whatever, because, you know, the House and the Senate Republicans can't agree. The House, you know, keeps throwing the SAVE Act on everything because they're all trying to appeal to Donald Trump to get another invite to Mar-a-Lago. But it's irresponsible for Congress to not do our job. We have 12 appropriation bills that should be done by September 30th. And I think they put two on the floor because, again, they can't govern. People are so tired of that. They want us to get things done for them and their families. So when we get back, I'm sure we're going to have a robust debate about it. But the bottom line is Congress has to work again. Republicans have not done that. They've just done whatever Donald Trump wants. And again, the Constitution has a separation of powers. We are a co-equal branch of government. And unfortunately, Mike Johnson thinks we're a subservient branch and he won't stand up to the president. Well, Democrats win the House and the Senate. We're going to stand up to the president. We will be a goalie from his bad ideas. We will have oversight. We will make sure that we're having full accountability. And that's what people are asking for.
7: All right, Congressman, thank you for your time this evening. That's the Democratic Congressman Mark Pocan of Wisconsin. Thank you so much. And still ahead, President Trump is once again claiming that the U.S. has, quote, total control of the Strait of Hormuz. But there's still no formal agreement to reopen it. We'll have more on the state of play with one of the negotiators of the 2015 Iran nuclear deal. Robert Malley will be joining us next on Balance of Power on Bloomberg TV and radio.

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1: This is Balance of Power on Bloomberg TV and radio. I'm Kaylee Lyons. Tonight, the president is doubling down on his rhetoric against Iran, declaring via Truth Social, quote, the USA has total control over the Strait of Hormuz. I think we will keep it. And with talks between the U.S. and Iran effectively frozen, a new report from Bloomberg says Tehran is reorganizing its military to be more aggressive, a sign the regime is preparing for a protracted era of conflict. Yesterday on Balance of Power, we spoke with former Deputy Secretary of State Wendy Sherman about the state of play.
2: I don't see Iran caving any time to what the president is trying to get done here, whether over a long period of time that could happen. I don't know. And all the while we put on that pressure, the Strait of Hormuz remains closed.
1: Joining us now for more is someone who knows Wendy Sherman well, Robert Malley, the former U.S. Special Envoy for Iran and one of the lead U.S. negotiators of the JCPOA, of course, the 2015 Iran nuclear deal. He's now President Emeritus and Program Director for the Middle East and North Africa at the International Crisis Group. Robert, welcome to Balance of Power. Wendy Sherman told us yesterday that she thinks this situation with the Strait of Hormuz could be indefinite, if not forever. Is that the reality of where we find ourselves?
3: Unfortunately, yes. And I say unfortunately not just because it's not good for Iran or the U.S. It's not good for the rest of the world because the price of commodities that goes through the Strait of Hormuz, fertilizers, products that less developed countries need desperately, those prices are going to go up. I think it's really interesting, or interesting is not the right word. It's sort of there's something very bizarre in the evolution of U.S. war objectives from toppling the regime to going after their nuclear program to going after their missile program. Then it was opening the Strait of Hormuz, and now, apparently, based on what the president just said, it's keeping it shut. So we just have this bizarre series of war objectives, which shows that we really don't know what we're pursuing, or the U.S. doesn't know what it's pursuing. And meanwhile, the rest of the world is paying the price.
1: Well, you say the U.S. doesn't know what it's pursuing. President Trump repeatedly says the pursuit here is that Iran will never have a nuclear weapon. Can we not take that at face value?
3: I mean, if that's the objective, and let's, as you say, let's take it at face value, I'm not sure what all of that we've been doing, what the point was. I mean, if you want to negotiate Iran giving up its nuclear program, or at least giving up its military nuclear program, or committing never to have a nuclear weapon, there are ways to do that. I would argue that the JCPOA went a long way towards doing it. It wasn't as perfect as some would hope. So negotiate with Iran, negotiate on their nuclear program. But instead, we've seen a series of shifting objectives and shifting tactics, which, if anything, are convincing the Iranian leadership that they need a nuclear weapon in order to deter future attacks. Now, I'm not claiming that they're about to develop a nuclear weapon. I don't think they have the means to do so right now. I think they know that they're being watched both by the U.S. and by Israel, and that any step in that direction would be met with overwhelming force. But certainly what we've had as a result of this war is an Iranian regime that feels emboldened, that is more radical, if that's the right word. At least you have a leadership that is less fearful of taking risks. And again, you just put yourself in their shoes, it would be logical. They would think, if only we had a nuclear weapon, because that way we might be able to deter the multiple attacks that we've been subjected to. So if that was the objective, it's certainly been carried out in the most counterproductive of ways.
1: Well, so then it raises the question of what would ultimately be productive. You mentioned there, Robert, the shifting of tactics. On one night, the president may be threatening to attack critical infrastructure. On the other, he says that he wants to low-key it and that he's just going to lean on economic levers. Which one is likely to be effective?
3: It depends what the goal is. I mean, if the goal was to get Iran at the negotiating table, they were at the negotiating table in 2025, and including just on the eve of this war. And according to reports by the mediators, Oman, but also British and others, Iran had put on the table not everything the U.S. wanted, but more than they'd put on the table in the past. And that pathway was at least had a chance of getting Iran to make commitments to invite the International Atomic Energy Agency to come back to do the inspections. They were prepared to agree to suspend enrichment for a number of years, something that it hadn't agreed to do, by the way, in 2015 under the JCPOA. So there were some steps that Iran might have been willing to take. But if the thought is by strangulating them economically or bombing them, that Iran is going to come and capitulate, then I'd only echo what Wendy Sherman told you yesterday. There is no way that this Iranian leadership is going to say, we surrender and we agree to all your demands because you're strangulating our economy or because you're striking us. They will, you know, they will double down on their own actions, trying to make the U.S. and the rest of the world pay the price for the price for the cost that they're incurring. But they're not going to suddenly say, we give up and everything you've asked for is now on the table. There is a way to negotiate with Iran. It's not an easy way, and it's become much more difficult because Iran has no faith, no trust in the U.S. and particularly in President Trump. But there is a far better way to doing it than what we've done. Just one short comment. We've now had three experiments in succession: diplomacy with the JCPOA, maximum economic pressure, that was the first Trump term and now, and war, which was what both the U.S. and Israel waged on Iran over the last several months and in 2025. Of those three, only one got us closer to the objective of addressing Iran's nuclear program. That was diplomacy. That's the lesson that I think Americans should take to heart.
1: Okay, so if it is diplomacy that you ultimately think is the wisest course of action here, and your point is well understood that the sticks, whether they're military or economic sticks, have not proven effective in this iteration of the conflict. So what about carrots? If the U.S. were to offer greater sanctions relief to Iran, reintegrate it in some way into the global economy, could that be something that unlocks the situation, or is that just too politically dangerous for the United States?
3: I mean, it's the only real carrot, quote unquote, or the incentive that the U.S. and the rest of the world have if their goal is to convince Iran to take steps on their nuclear program. Again, that was the equation. I know President Trump doesn't want to compare to the 2015 nuclear deal, so let's put that aside. But the only equation that's going to work for Iran is to get guarantees that it's not going to be attacked and some economic relief in exchange for taking real steps, meaningful steps, and they're going to have to be pressed to do so on their nuclear program. You know, there's no third way. It's giving Iran both the assurance that it's not going to be struck again and economic relief. And they need the economic relief now, by the way, more than ever before, as a result of the what's been inflicted as a result of the war that's been waged upon them. So to rebuild their infrastructure, some economists have said that it would cost them $300 billion. Some have gone as far as saying it would cost them $1 trillion to rebuild what they lost. So, yes, they're in desperate need of economic relief. And I suspect that a tough negotiation would get them to agree to nuclear compromises in exchange for economic relief. They've said so much, by the way, in all of the negotiations that have taken place to date. That's the way to do it. You know, it's sooner or later we're going to have to come back to that. Sooner would be better than later, again, because of the price that Americans are paying at the gas pump, but more than that, that the rest of the world is paying because of the shortage of basic goods.
1: Well, when we consider the rest of the world, what about the rest of the Gulf states? Is it obviously was reported that it was Gulf allies that encouraged the president not to pursue an escalation of the military conflict for fear that their own infrastructure could be retaliation targets for Iran. Do they have a meaningful role to play in the outcome here other than advising against courses of action that they feel could backfire on them?
3: For sure, they have a big role to play. As you just said, arguing with the U.S., arguing with Iran, telling Iran that they want the Strait of Hormuz open, and if Iran wants to have normal relations with its Gulf neighbors, it's going to have to open the Strait of Hormuz to normal traffic. And also, most of these Gulf states have real economic leverage if they want. If they can invest in Iran, they could buy from Iran, they could have economic trade with Iran, and those are the kinds of things that Iran is going to want and need. So the Gulf today probably has a more central role to play than it has had in the past, and it is one of the changes that needs to occur from the negotiations that took place in 2015. This time, Gulf states have and will need to have a central place in any negotiation, both because their interests are at stake and because they have something to offer both to Iran and to the United States.
1: All right, Robert, thank you so much for joining us. One of the negotiators of the 2015 deal, Robert Malley, we appreciate your time. Turning now to some of the other stories we're following in tonight's Power Brief, the deployment for sailors

0: We appreciate your time. Turning now to some of the other stories we're following in tonight's Power Brief. The deployment for sailors and Marines on the USS Abraham Lincoln began on November 21st. But after many extensions, there is still no official return date. The Lincoln has been supporting U.S. military operations in the Middle East, and now family members say multiple service members have reportedly attempted to jump overboard. The Military Times spoke with a wife who says her husband is now on medical hold after attempting to jump. In a separate incident on the Lincoln, a sailor on watch saw a shipmate preparing to go overboard and intervened. Roughly 5,000 personnel remain on the Lincoln, which was originally anticipated to return in May. Elsewhere, the Justice Department has reportedly convened a special grand jury that will be overseen by a close ally of U.S. Attorney Jeanine Pirro. A special grand jury has a focus on a single case and can issue a report after its investigation, even if there isn't enough evidence to go to trial. The Washington Post reporting this is a rare move for Pirro, saying it heard from three government officials familiar with the matter who spoke on the condition of anonymity. The grand jury move could set in motion investigations into some of Washington's most controversial cases. It's unclear what the focus will be, but those interviewed by the Post said that the move is significant and could be in President Trump's interest, as he has expressed interest in prosecuting his adversaries. And President Trump's Truth Media is facing a new lawsuit over its Truth API product, which plans to sell faster access to the president's market-moving social media posts for as much as $100,000 a month. Two media organizations filing the suit today in New York asking the plan be blocked, calling it extraordinary, corrupt, and unconstitutional, as the president is the company's largest shareholder and stands to gain financially. Trump Media says Truth API aims to provide subscribers information without a latency gap and argues many other platforms offer similar subscriptions. Executives on an earnings call this week saying more than 10 customers, mostly high-speed trading firms, have signed up for the service. Still ahead, we'll hear from a Republican member of the Wisconsin delegation on last night's primary results and discuss our top stories with our political panel. That's ahead on Balance of Power on Bloomberg TV and radio.
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3: ABC News, I'm Michelle Franz, and a deadly Apache helicopter crash in Salado, Texas is now under investigation. The Army says the military chopper crashed in a field near Fort Hood today. ABC's Louis Martinez has more.
4: What we know is that Fort Hood is confirming that this was one of their own helicopters. This was an Apache attack helicopter with two people aboard that crashed at some point. We don't have specifics of whether it was on a training mission to or from the base, but what we do have is confirmation from the Bell County Sheriff's Department that there were two individuals aboard and that both individuals are deceased.
3: The Bell County Sheriff's Office also confirmed to ABC News the crash is still burning, but no buildings or structures were damaged. President Trump announcing today that Caroline Leavitt will leave as her role of White House press secretary at the end of August. She is the youngest person to serve as press secretary. No word on who will replace her. And Powerball fever building, tonight's jackpot worth $1 billion. This is ABC News.
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5: It's 5:42 on Wall Street. We do check markets all day long here at Bloomberg. Cisco Systems, after the bell, delivered quarterly revenue and profit that beat estimates. Shares, however, lower. Cisco failed to live up to investors' high expectations following blowout results in the previous period. Cisco, after hours, down now by 3.8%. Cerebras Systems shares are plunging 15%. It reported a surprising decline in hardware revenue, a sign it's making inconsistent progress selling computers with a novel chip design. S&P 500 rose to the brink of a record today after a tame inflation reading this morning. Reaction to the CPI report from Tiffany Wilding, economist at PIMCO, and she was a guest on Bloomberg Surveillance.
6: I think overall, this plus the the softer CPI print last month, has to be a little bit of a relief for Fed officials. Good news for them. At the same time, though, some of the more hawkish members on the committee, we doubt it really changes their minds.
5: Tiffany Wilding, Economist at PIMCO interviewed on Bloomberg Surveillance. S&P today up 20, very close to our

0: record 77.48, up by about 0.3%. Dow Industrials down 21. The Dow lower by 0.1%. NASDAQ up 143, a gain of 0.5%. 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
1: This is Balance of Power on Bloomberg TV and radio. I'm Kaylee Lyons. The recent wave of victories by progressive Democrats suffered a setback in Wisconsin last night in the primaries, in the party's closely watched gubernatorial primary. Moderate David Crowley defeated Democratic Socialist Francesca Hong in what turned out to be a closely contested race in a key battleground state and will now face off against Republican Tom Tiffany in November. We spoke about that race with Republican Congressman Brian Stile of Wisconsin earlier today.
2: In many ways, Wisconsin elections are almost always close, in this case, in the Democratic primary. But I think what Wisconsin voters will see in the near future is actually that that David Crowley and Francesca Hong are in many ways two sides of the same coin. As the lights became brighter and people started to understand what Francesca Hong stands for, she became less popular. I think now people are going to focus in on David Crowley and actually recognize that they share many of the same policy goals. David Crowley raised taxes as he was county executive, in particular on the sales tax. You had Francesca Hong, who wanted to make Wisconsin the highest tax state in the country. You have a series of mismanagement in Milwaukee County by David Crowley. We can't allow that type of mismanagement in Washington. And so he opened up his speech today by saying, "Let me introduce myself." That tells you Wisconsin voters don't really know who David Crowley is. Many of them, I think, voted against Francesca Hong and rejected the radical socialist policies that actually David Crowley supports himself. And so I feel good that at the end of this election, 83 days, Tom Tiffany will be elected governor of the state of Wisconsin. I think voters writ large are done with the radical policies of the left, are looking for common sense reforms. And I think that's what Tom Tiffany will bring to our state.
1: Well, Tom Tiffany, by one metric, has been called the most conservative congressman in the Wisconsin delegation. He also denied the results of the 2020 election. Is that not radical?
2: I think what people are going to look at in particular is kitchen table issues or Thanksgiving table issues, if you will, and look at the record of bringing down costs. We're going to look at what Tom Tiffany and I supported about reducing taxes, for example, on overtime, on Social Security, making life more affordable, our work to unleash American energy, all the more important during this time of international turbulence. And so there's going to be a lot of back and forth. Wisconsin campaigns are always heated, always competitive. This will be a close race. But I think as people learn more about David Crowley, they'll recognize that his positions are extreme and that Tom Tiffany's bringing common sense reforms to our state that are needed at a period of time where families are struggling to make ends meet.
3: Well, it is not lost on us that Tiffany would be the first person who voted to overturn the 2020 election in Congress to become governor of a state like Wisconsin. Congressman, have you chosen to look through that for the sake of his other policy positions, or does it just not matter anymore?
2: Well, I think there's opportunities here to enhance our election integrity. I think, broadly speaking, the country recognizes and knows that. That's why I've been a forefront leader in making sure that we are verifying citizenship and that we're also using photo ID. And so I think what voters want to see is what policies are moving us forward. I don't think there's going to be a massive look back into 2020. I think voters want to know, what are you doing for us today to bring costs down and make life more affordable? And the contrast between Tom Tiffany and Republicans against the radical Democrats and David Crowley could not be more stark in the state of Wisconsin.
1: That was part of our conversation with Congressman Brian Stile. And joining me now for more is this evening's political panel, Democratic strategist Roger Fisk, former aide to President Obama and senior advisor at Burway Group, alongside Leslie Shedd, founder of Rising Communications, a non-resident fellow at the Atlantic Council, and Republican strategist. Welcome to you both. Roger, as the Democrat, I will come to you first on the results in Wisconsin. It was expected to be a blowout for Francesca Hong. It certainly wasn't. It was very narrow, and David Crowley won. Does that say more about polling or more about a divide within the Democratic Party?
4: Well, first off, thank you for having me. And I think polling is going through kind of an existential self-analysis pretty much every cycle, right? Like every year, every cycle, they're just like, how did we get this so wrong? But obviously you can take Michigan and Wisconsin and lump them together because I think a lot of the dynamics are the same. Very sophisticated, very purpley electorate. And what happens is in the primaries, the voices that tend to be louder are looked upon as having more momentum. And I think that's what happened in both of those situations, both in Michigan and Wisconsin, that people thought that the primary was going to be a blowout because of one, the insurgent kind of progressive campaign was just more out there on social media, making more noise, having more events, when in reality, The same dynamic played out in both states, which is you get down to the actual act of voting, especially with a sophisticated electorate. And you can see that a lot of people were like, hold on, we need to think not only of the primary, but also the general. And that's why those things tightened so much in my mind. So that's just my initial analysis.
1: Okay. Is your initial analysis as a Republican that you would have rather Francesca Hong won this thing?
5: I mean, yeah, I think Democrats, you know, dodged a real landmine here. But that being said, I mean, we are talking about a candidate that is limping across the finish line after a very bruising and, you know, embattled primary.
1: David Crowley.
5: David Crowley. And, you know, I also think, too, he was kind of drug across the finish line a little bit by Governor Evers. I think this is a good moment for him. I mean, he really showed his political strength here to be able to get him across the finish line. But at the same time, Tom Tiffany had, you know, already gotten all of his support together. He has been building out his campaign. I think that's good for Republicans. On the polling note, I do want to flag, it wasn't just in those two states, right? We saw in Texas, for example, most of the polling showed that Ken Paxton would win by maybe 5 points, upwards of 10 points. He ended up winning by, I think, 27 points. And we saw the same thing in Minnesota as well, right? It was either Angie Craig and sure. Flanagan were tied, or Angie was up by, you know, about 5 points, and she ended up losing by
1: 20
5: points, right? So we're at an existential kind of moment for polling right now. The one thing I will say is that matters because I think polling drives money in particular. And so I would encourage donors, don't listen to the polls right now. Go with your gut, figure out the candidate that you like, and don't just give, because I think that we're going to continue to see this throughout the cycle.
1: Direct to camera,
4: one brief. What I sensed happening with your conversation with the congressman was that even if the progressive lost in the primary, they're basically going to run against the moderate as if they're the progressive, right? So in Michigan, they got
5: was up by, you know, about 5 points, and she ended up losing by
1: 20
5: points, right? So we're at an existential kind of moment for polling right now. The one thing I will say is that matters because I think polling drives money in particular. And so I would encourage donors, don't listen to the polls right now. Go with your gut, figure out the candidate that you like, and don't just give, because I think that we're going to continue to see this throughout the cycle.
1: Direct to camera,
4: one brief. What I sensed happening with your conversation with the congressman was that even if the progressive lost in the primary, they're basically going to run against the moderate as if they're the progressive, right? So in Michigan, they got the candidate they wanted so they can move forward with their battle plan. In Wisconsin, they didn't get the candidate they wanted, but you could hear him telegraphing pretty clearly that they're going to run against the moderate as if the progressive won.
1: Well, are you surprised by that? The Democratic Party, if you listen to a Republican, is now synonymous with socialism and, depending on the Republican, communism. So how does the party combat that?
4: They just have to go. It's a shoe leather messaging war. And especially if you're an incumbent or a primary challenger, you know, one of the things that I think is very important is to embrace the small businesses in your district and things like that, because you can be a champion of your community and you can be a champion of lower income people in your community.
5: Is that matters because I think polling drives money in particular. And so I would encourage donors, don't listen to the polls right now. Go with your gut, figure out the candidate that you like, and don't just give, because I think that we're going to continue to see this throughout the cycle.
1: Direct to camera,
4: one brief. What I sensed happening with your conversation with the congressman was that even if the progressive lost in the primary, they're basically going to run against the moderate as if they're the progressive, right? So in Michigan, they got the candidate they wanted so they can move forward with their battle plan. In Wisconsin, they didn't get the candidate they wanted, but you could hear him telegraphing pretty clearly that they're going to run against the moderate as if the progressive won.
1: Well, are you surprised
4: No.
1: by that? The Democratic Party, if you listen to a Republican, is now synonymous with socialism and, depending on the Republican, communism. So how does the party combat that?
4: They just have to go. It's a shoe leather messaging war. And especially if you're an incumbent or a primary challenger, you know, one of the things that I think is very important is to embrace the small businesses in your district and things like that, because you can be a champion of your community and you can be a champion of lower income people in your community while still being a champion of prosperity and economic success. And I think some on the left get that wrong.
1: Well, so if Democrats are having to make sure they can define themselves as not being a socialist, Republicans may very well have the same challenge, because they're all going to be cast as being aligned with President Trump by and large. And Trump right now is deeply unpopular, historically so. As we approach a general election, are you expecting Republicans to start to have to create a bit more distance between themselves and the occupant of the White House?
5: I mean, I think that always happens depending upon the state, depending upon the district, right? I think that in this election in particular, I really feel like the candidate is going to actually matter here. I know we're looking at the polls, and the generic polls swing from, you know, D plus 8 to D plus 2, and we'll see what ends up happening. But I really think in this instance, you know, you could see places that are traditionally Republican districts or Republican Senate seats that maybe go to a Democrat, and traditionally left-leaning seats that go to a Republican. I think that it's going to be really based on the candidate this cycle.
1: I want to ask you both about some news that broke late in the day today. The White House press secretary, Karoline Leavitt, is going to leave her post at the end of the month, focus, the president says, on her young family. We don't know if anyone will replace her, who that person might be. And I wonder, Leslie, if you think this president is still one that needs a press secretary when he so frequently directly speaks with the press himself.
5: I think he still does. I mean, you know, he does a lot of direct one-on-one conversations with the media and does a lot of press briefings. But you still need somebody that can help in the background, provide the background information that they're needing, the research, help set up off the records, help set up things. And she's been fantastic at that. You know, I know there's kind of this idea that she's a pit bull up there when she's, you know, briefing the press. But when you talk to people that are actually White House correspondents, they'll tell you that she's really great, that she's generous, she's kind, and she really does try to get them information that they need, which is what you want for a press secretary.
1: Well, when we consider the timing of her departure, she did recently just have a second child. She has two young children now, but it is also less than 3 months ahead of the midterms. And I wonder how that complicates things in your mind, Roger.
4: Yeah, in one sense, in a personal context, you would think that maybe the personal development of having her second child would be the catalyst for making this decision. Or in a professional context, the midterms would be, because traditionally after the midterms, there's a exodus of staff and you get in some fresh legs. It will shock absolutely no one in your viewership to hear that I have no visibility on the machinations inside this White House. But the other thing that we have to remember is this is an incredibly stressful, difficult job, even when the White House functions properly, which I think it's safe to say that this one is not kind of a well-structured, well-oiled machine. It's largely a personality driven by one person on any given day, and he can contradict himself 10 and 15 times in a day, which makes the job of the press secretary borderline impossible. And I can sympathize with someone who can only do it for 2 years.
1: We're about out of time. Just 30 seconds left. Leslie, to Roger's point about you typically see an exodus after the midterms, do you expect more administration officials could follow her lead?
5: I mean, I think working in the administration is exhausting. I have friends that do it, and they work, you know, 12 hours a day, 6 or 7 days a week. So I imagine, yes, after a year or two, you start to get tired. On the Caroline front, I do think we need to remember, don't forget, she's a campaign person still at heart. And it's not uncommon to see people leave official offices and go out on the campaign trail. He made it clear she's still going to be doing outside consulting work for him. I wouldn't be surprised if we see that.
1: All right. Leslie Shedd and Roger Fisk, our political panel this evening. Thank you both so much for joining me. And for more coverage, check out the Washington Edition newsletter on the terminal and online. And we'll see you back here tomorrow. Joe will be back on.

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2: From ABC News, I'm Michelle Franzen. An Army Apache helicopter crashed in Texas today. The Army confirming two people on board were killed near Fort Hood. ABC's Louis Martinez has details.
3: This is an Apache attack helicopter with two individuals aboard, which is the normal seating. This is an attack helicopter. In the front, you have the in the front and in the back. That's how they sit forward. Well, you have one that flies the helicopter, the other that carries the weapon systems, or operates the weapon systems aboard the helicopter. This is a workhorse for the Army, but it seems to have a higher rate of accidents than other helicopters like the Black Hawk.
2: There are concerns over new plans for ICE agents to be outfitted with gloves that can deliver electric shocks. Human rights activists speaking out saying the devices raise the risk of pain or injury. ABC's Olivia Rubin has details.
4: The Department of Homeland Security looking to spend as much as $20 million, according to proposal documents submitted. The device is called GLOVE, which stands for Generated Low Output Voltage Emitter. The company who makes them demonstrating their power on social media. The company says officers must press a switch to activate the gloves. According to the company, the gloves must directly touch a person's skin for the shock to work.
2: In California, a grand jury indictment has been unsealed, charging Nick Reiner in the alleged murders of his parents, Rob and Michelle Reiner, in December. ABC News legal analyst Royal Oaks says there was an added special circumstance charge.
5: The big new allegation is lying in wait. Prosecutors aren't simply saying Nick Reiner killed his parents. They're now alleging he concealed his purpose and waited for the opportunity to attack. That's a special circumstance that could justify seeking the death penalty.
2: The grand jury indictment allows the prosecution to bypass a preliminary hearing and go right to trial. In Colombia, rescue efforts continuing 3 days after a massive earthquake rattled the Choco region, killing at least 240. 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
6: High pressure has control across New England, and that high pressure system is going to lead to more sunshine both Thursday and Friday. However, we are tracking a weak frontal boundary, which may set off a little bit of shower and thunderstorm activity tomorrow afternoon and maybe again into late Friday. All in all, though, it doesn't look like heavy rainfall. If we're going to see some serious rain, it looks like we'll have to wait until Sunday night or next Monday. Tonight, we're clear to occasionally partly cloudy at 65 to 70. Sunshine for tomorrow with the chance of a storm late in the day. Highs are 80 to 85. It'll become clear 65 to 70 through tomorrow night. Friday, sunshine. Highs are anywhere from 80 to 85 Friday afternoon, and there could be an isolated late-day storm. Saturday looks like a great start to the weekend. Sunshine, lower humidity, and comfortable temperatures. Saturday's highs right around 80. I'm Rob Carolyn, and that's your Bloomberg 3-Day Forecast. 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
2: A possible plea deal could be in play in the federal case of Luigi Mangione, sources tell ABC News. Mangione earlier pleaded not guilty in the fatal shooting of UnitedHealthcare CEO in 2024. ABC's Matt Rivers says a conference meeting is taking place this week.
7: We're not sure if there is a plea deal reached on Friday, and that's a big if. What that would mean for the state case. One thing we do know is that state prosecutors have said in the past that if there were eventually a plea agreement reached in the federal case, that state prosecutors would lobby very hard the judge in the federal case to impose an even stiffer sentence or the stiffest sentence that they could possibly allow.
2: Mangione's state trial set to begin September 8th with jury selection. A total solar eclipse swept across the northern hemisphere today. It marked the first time in hundreds of years Iceland was in the path of totality. ABC's Maggie Rooley was at the famous Blue Lagoon and described what it was like when the skies went dark.
8: It is unbelievable. We are now in totality here at the Blue Lagoon in Iceland. It's kind of indescribable. It's otherworldly to be surrounded by these lava rocks in Iceland in the pitch black of night in the middle of the day to see it go like that in seconds.
2: Are you ready to try your luck again? Tonight's Powerball drawing swelling to $1 billion. I'm Michelle Franzen, ABC News.
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9: From Bloomberg World Headquarters in New York, I'm Doug Krisner. Let's update market action, look at a few top business stories as well. The equity market advanced today after a subdued reading on retail inflation. Core CPI was up in July at a rate of 0.2% compared to the prior month. And then if you look at things on an annual basis, the core measure rose last month by 2.5%. Now, these figures may give the Fed a bit more room to weigh inflationary pressures against the recent slowdown that we have seen in hiring. And if you're wondering, money markets are now pricing in less than a 50% chance of a Fed rate hike at the September meeting. So today, we had the S&P closing up 0.2%. NASDAQ comp was up 0.5% today. Saw a rally among the chip makers with the Philadelphia Semiconductor Index up 2.5%. But under the surface, a little bit of weakness in consumer discretionary stocks. The Dow was down today by 0.1%. And we had crude oil swinging between gains and losses as the market dealt with opposing forces. On one hand, the Energy Information Administration reported a build in U.S. inventories. However, that was offset by stasis in efforts to reopen the Strait of Hormuz. WTI wavered around $83. Then after the bell, Cisco Systems issued a forecast for revenue in the current quarter above the average analyst estimate. This reflects Cisco's success in supplying a larger share of the AI data center market with the company's networking gear. And we got reaction from David Bahnsen, founder and CIO at the Bahnsen Group.
10: They've converted the revenue model to something much more subscription-oriented, something more recurring, which gave them the ability to have free cash flow that they could pay out with a growing dividend. They were very attractive from a capital market standpoint, but their business model enabled them to be that leader, and now they do build some of the infrastructure that's vital for hyperscalers in the AI moment.
9: David Bahnsen from the Bahnsen Group. Despite the positive outlook, Cisco shares right now are down 4.5% in late U.S. trading. We also heard from Cerebra Systems. The company reported a surprising decline in AI hardware revenue. This suggests the company is making inconsistent progress selling those computers with the novel chip design from Cerebra. Shares are down right now by 16% in late U.S. trading. In terms of the Treasury market today, very little movement in bond yields. 10-year Treasury last quoted at 4.69, and a 2-year that was down about a basis point at 4.20%. Global news 24 hours a day, whenever you want it, with Bloomberg News Now. 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
15: My guest is Second Amendment expert Andrew Willinger, Bloomberg Supreme Court reporter Greg Storr.
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15: Welcome to the Bloomberg Law Show. I'm June Grosso. Ahead in this hour, Meta is facing a possible $1.4 trillion damages verdict as a landmark trial over the harms of social media addiction for youth gets underway. And Trump is confirming judges faster than in his first term. It's the very definition of a high-stakes trial. Dozens of state attorneys general are suing Meta, claiming it uses unprecedented technology to entice, engage, and ensnare teenagers and children, harming their mental health. At stake, a damages claim of $1.4 trillion, very close to the social media giant's market cap, plus the imposition of fundamental structural changes to the platform. The trial is the latest in an avalanche of lawsuits against Meta and other social media companies, including Google's YouTube, TikTok, and Snap, over claims their platforms harm young people, illegally collect their data, and are deliberately designed to addict them. My guest is an expert in internet law, Eric Goldman, a professor at Santa Clara University School of Law and co-director of the High Tech Law Institute. Eric, this is a very high-stakes trial. Tell us what's at stake here.
18: In this trial, the state attorneys general are pursuing the social media defendants for a number of claims, including claiming that they are a public nuisance. The state attorneys general have asked for $1.4 trillion worth of damages, which, if issued, would represent a major chunk of the overall value that those entities are worth. The case also potentially puts in play structural remedies that would change how social media services operate. So between the damages awards and the possibility of structural reform, it's possible that these cases will change social media structurally.
15: The state attorneys general are saying that Meta designed the platforms to get children and teenagers hooked. Tell us more about the allegations here.
18: There's a lot of allegations, so it's a little hard to summarize. You hinted at one of them. The state attorneys general are arguing that social media services were designed to be addictive, in fact, addicted the users, and that addiction caused harm. They've also claimed, for example, that the social media services knew about that addictive attributes and harm and failed to disclose it to the public. And they're also claiming that the consequences of this addiction are harming society generally.
15: Obviously, Meta denies the allegations. What specifically has it said?
18: And I just want to point out that you keep using the term Meta. There are multiple social media services in play here. So just want to be clear about that. The social media defendants are defending on a wide range of grounds. They're defending on the position that this claims that are being advanced against them simply don't fit the facts, that what the social media services have done is not illegal, and therefore there should be no remedy for it. They have argued that the First Amendment applies to their decisions, that they're acting like publishers making editorial decisions, and basing liability on those editorial decisions is inconsistent with the First Amendment. And they're claiming that Section 230 applies. Section 230 says websites aren't liable for third-party content. And a lot of the arguments about addiction are ultimately about the delivery of third-party content. And therefore, the social media defendants argue that Section 230 should preempt those claims.
15: So I hear 7 weeks of trial. How do the state AGs go about trying to prove their claim? Are we going to hear from individual, you know, teenagers? Are we going to hear from experts in social media? I mean, what kind of witnesses will they use?
18: I think that they'll use a variety of different experts who will try to bolster the argument that the social media services engaged in addictive practices and, in fact, caused harm. Both of those propositions are not scientifically established. The state AGs will have to make a case for them. I would assume that we will hear from individual victims. We might also hear from former company employees who have inside information and maybe others.
15: So far, it seems like Meta hasn't fared well before juries. You had the case that we talked about before where in Los Angeles, in state court, a jury awarded a woman $6 million in a case involving claims that Meta and Google's YouTube caused her anxiety and depression. And then we had this New Mexico jury, which, deliberating less than a day, awarded $375 million in civil penalties. And then last week, the judge added on an additional $567 million. Is Meta on the losing end so far of all these trials?
18: The cases are not going well for Meta, or for that matter, for other social media defendants. The judges and the juries have generally looked disfavorably on the arguments that they're making. However, these cases are all going to go up on appeal, and there's no reason to believe that the jury or judge verdicts are going to survive intact. There are a number of good arguments that the defendants will make on appeal, and if they can succeed on any one of those arguments, it's possible that some or all of the lower court rulings will be undone. So I haven't put a lot of stock in where we stand today, other than as data points. The juries are sending a message that they do hold social media services culpable for harming their users. Whether or not the law recognizes that harm and upholds the legal consequences that have been assigned to it remains to be seen on appeal.
15: Is the strongest argument on appeal that the social media platforms have had immunity from prosecution over the content that users post, and states are trying to sidestep that by going after the product design features?
18: I think there are several strong arguments that will be advanced on appeal in this case and in, frankly, all of the cases. Section 230 is one of those. Section 230 says that the services can't be responsible for third-party content. And ultimately, given that their basic business is the delivery of third-party content, Section 230 clearly casts a long shadow. But I think the First Amendment arguments are even more obvious and in some respects even more troubling. In the end, social media services are engaging in publication of content. Whether it's third-party content or first-party content, the First Amendment applies equally in that circumstance. As a result, to the extent that social media defendants are being held legally liable for their editorial decisions, that sounds like a problem, and that sounds like the kind of thing that an appellate court will pay attention to.
15: The damages of $1.4 trillion, Meta's market cap is $1.5 trillion. I mean, where does that number come from?
18: The number might have a little bit of fiction to it. It might be a fantasy land computation, but it doesn't really matter if that number is the right number. It really is more the order of magnitude of the state attorney's general position. They are saying that if the social media services are causing as much or more damage as their market cap, they literally shouldn't exist. They're basically trying to drive the value of those companies to near zero. And so that's why I think that the number is so helpful at crystallizing the stakes of this case. It's a reminder that the arguments that state AGs are advancing potentially make social media services untenable, not profitable, and maybe no longer a viable market.
15: They're also demanding changes besides this staggering sum. Are the changes to the platforms that the state AGs are asking for, would they change, you know, the very essence of the way these companies, social media platforms, work?
18: Unquestionably, the structural remedies that are being ordered by courts and also mandated by legislatures will change how social media operates. What's less clear today is if they're going to change it in a way that will materially affect our willingness to use them. And I'm going to give you an example because I think it's so helpful. The New Mexico judge set a cap on the number of hours that a user could use the service in a month. Now, that cap was pretty generous. That's a lot of hours. I think it was 90. But imagine that a different judge, based on some other assessment of the science, such that any of these decisions are based on that, decides that the number is much, much lower. Let's pick a number for a moment. It says that only 5 hours a month is permissible. At that point, then, many users will no longer be able to engage in the community the way they're currently engaging, and it'll just starve the ecosystem for the engagement that's been driving it. There'll be less people there. They'll be contributing less. There'll be less people to consume it. And as a result, the ecosystem goes into a death spiral. It just, you know, can no longer function as the kind of vibrant conversation that we've assumed. Now, I'm just giving you a speculative scenario. I don't know if that scenario is going to play out, but it's helpful to show how one small product change ordered by a court or legislature could easily trigger a downward spiral and multiply that by the dozens, if not hundreds, of different product changes that courts could issue or that legislatures have already mandated. And we can see that the ecosystem is under extraordinary pressure and may not survive it.
15: So Meta, as we said, broadly denies the allegations, but they also say that social media addiction is not a recognized psychiatric condition.
18: That's correct. There is no medical recognition or psychological recognition of a thing called social media addiction. That argument was in play in the Los Angeles Bellwether trial, and the jury was convinced enough that something was recognizable sufficient to support the damages award that they issued. Having said that, it's a reminder that the science here is actually quite contested and may not back up the arguments that the state attorneys general are making. In other words, their general position is social media is an evil. It just harms people. It's, you know, laying waste to people's lives and our communities. And the science just doesn't back that up at all. And so they're having to create a scientific fiction, a thing called social media addiction that's not recognized elsewhere, and then predicating legal consequences on that. That's one of the kinds of things that could also be addressed on appeal.
15: Coming up next on the Bloomberg Law Show, I'll continue this conversation with Professor Eric Goldman of Santa Clara University Law School. The jury's being picked today, but it's only an advisory jury. We'll tell you what that means.

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2: Jury selection began today in Meta's federal trial over claims its platforms have harmed youth mental health and also tracked children in violation of federal law. The trial itself is scheduled to begin next week and is expected to last 6 to 8 weeks. Meta faces 29 states in the federal multi-district lawsuit filed in 2023. But the Oakland trial will only include the first four states, California, Colorado, Kentucky, and New Jersey. I've been talking to Professor Eric Goldman of Santa Clara University Law School, an expert in internet law. Eric, when I look at the claims on both sides in these social media addiction trials, sort of clinically, just on paper, I wonder if these multi-million dollar verdicts are due to a jury sympathizing with these teenagers who are struggling with terrible mental health problems. When on the other side, you have these huge social media companies. You know, it's just like the sympathy factor of a jury as opposed to if this were maybe a judge trial.
3: Well, two things about that. First, I will remind you that in the Los Angeles bellwether trial, the jury was not unanimous. It was a 10-2 decision. And that's a sign that not all the jurors are on board with the arguments that they're hearing, even if they feel extraordinary sympathy towards any particular victim. Now, in the state AG case is starting, the judge is actually going to make all decisions. She's appointed an advisory jury to give her input on certain things, but the judge will make the final call about the arguments. And so to the extent that it's a jury who has their passions inflamed by a harmed victim, the state AG case might look different. I will also add that in the state AG case, the attorneys general are speaking on behalf of the entire community, which actually waters down the impact of any individual victim's story.
2: This judge, Yvonne Gonzalez-Rogers, also used an advisory jury in the Elon Musk-Sam Altman trial. It's very rare, and she's using it in this huge case. Are there any problems with using an advisory jury?
3: I must confess, I'm not a civil proceduralist, so I don't know what the rules are about advisory juries. I have heard of them before, and I think part of the judge's consideration is the judge doesn't necessarily want to just rely on her own position. She'd like to hear how the community is feeling about the arguments that they're hearing. And that makes sense to me because the cases are really about the social media's impact on the community. And the judge may not even be a heavy social media user, may not have the kinds of experiences that the jury does.
2: There's always a possibility of settlement. Settlement is always a possibility. And Bloomberg Intelligence, looking at major big tech settlements in the past decade, like Meta's $5 billion deal with the FTC and Amazon's $2.5 billion deal with the FTC. So BI estimates a possible settlement of between $4 and $7 billion in this case. What do you think?
3: To be honest, I think if Meta, speaking just about Meta, if Meta thought it could settle this case for $7 billion and avoid all future liability, it'd probably write that check happily. But I don't think those are the right numbers, so it sounds very low. I'm guessing that both the state AGs and the other plaintiffs, including individual plaintiffs, have much higher numbers in mind. Remember, though, in the bellwether trial, I believe that the one plaintiff in the first bellwether asked for $100 million.
2: She ended up with not that much, though. The verdict was $6 million.
3: Right. So going back to the valuation, you know, how much is each case worth? And I will note that if there are, and we're going to pick a number for a moment, there are 3,000 victims who are in either the state or federal consolidated cases. If there's the number 3,000, which might be a little overstated, but work with me. If the number is 3,000 victims and each was worth $6 million, which is the number we got from the first bellwether trial, that's actually closer to $20 billion. That's just for the individual victims, not the state AGs, not the Native American tribes. you know, single-digit billion number is probably quite low if the parties are going to settle. But I don't think that they're likely to settle, and there's two reasons why. I'm guessing the social media defendants are hopeful that they can knock out big chunks of the case on appeal. And also, a settlement would need to be global in nature. It would have to deal with all victims who might have a claim. And there's not a clear path by which the social media defendants can put all potential victims into a single settlement. And without a mechanism to do that, I think settlement is actually quite remote.
2: Yeah, so now this lawsuit is one of more than 3,000 filed by school districts, individuals, and others in federal court. And then there are a second group of more than 3,000 in state court. So, I mean, is there another, was it tobacco litigation? Is there another kind of litigation where you had, you know, a defendant dealing with these kinds of, you know, numbers of cases all at the same time?
3: Yeah, we've had other mass tort claims. Asbestos is one of them. Tobacco is another. I don't have an inventory of them, but they happen. And they're extraordinarily high stakes for both the plaintiffs and the defendants. The numbers are boggle our mind in terms of the amount of wealth that's going to be moved one way or another. And that this case fits that model, I don't know that it's going to have the same result. There are some major differences between a mass tort involving a physical product causing a physical injury and a online service causing many intangible injuries. Like, it doesn't quite fit the historical model.
2: What poses more of a danger to the social media companies? Lawsuits like this or legislation in the U.S. and worldwide to limit them?
3: I don't rank the dangers and risk. I would say look at it more like a portfolio approach. Think about all of the different cases and all of the different legislation as a portfolio of threats. And the question is, do the cumulative risks pose danger to the defendants? And the answer in my mind is clearly yes. But I don't know which one of the cases or which set of the cases or which one of the laws or set of the laws will pose the greatest threat. But the overall aggregate effect of the cases and the laws poses a major threat to the social media defendants. There's one other threat I'm going to mention. The investors in these companies are assuming they're going to get market returns or better from their investments. And as the threats grow larger, the investors keep recalculating their valuations. And so another scenario is that the investors are going to put substantial pressure on the social media defendants to do something, whether that's change their offerings or settle or both, in order to preserve their investment expectations. So the threats are really multitudinous, and it's not just the legal threat.
2: So 10 years from now, do you think that the social media landscape will be very different?
3: I don't see how the current social media ecosystem is going to survive in its current form in the next 10 years. That strikes me as extremely unlikely because of all the legal threats and other changes in society. I just don't see how that could be possible. The only way it might happen is if the Supreme Court issues a massive ruling that preempts a lot of the cases and the laws, such that we have to rethink everything from a legal standpoint. But absent that, I believe that the cumulative effect of the laws and litigation will force social media services to change. And I'm concerned about that because it means that where we take it for granted that today we can talk to each other freely online, I don't know that that's going to be the net outcome when all these changes have taken place. What we are going to see, I think, instead is a circumscription of our ability to talk to each other and in ways I think will make our lives less rich for many people.
2: Eric, do you think that, let's take Meta, do you think that Meta has learned anything from the New Mexico trial and the California trial, and it might change its tactics? Because, I mean, it sounds, their defenses sound pretty much the same.
3: Meta seems impervious to the feedback that it has been getting for a very long time about the concerns that people have with its decision making. It seems to be making the same basic mistakes over and over again, both in terms of how it treats its users and also how it's been approaching the legal risks that it faces. So I don't think Meta is likely to learn any lesson from any particular development. The most likely way that Meta would change its tune is when the investors start putting pressure on it. If Meta isn't delivering the kind of equity returns that its investors expect, that will catch their attention. I think everything else is unlikely to change who they are.
2: Meta always talks about, we've done this, we've done that, to, you know, we listen to your concerns about teenagers. Have they done anything that's really helpful?
3: No doubt that Meta has taken a number of steps that are designed to improve the experiences for its users and keep them safer. Having said that, Meta has also consistently, if in doubt, chosen options that prioritize user engagement over user health. And that's why I think there are so many disgruntled former Meta employees who are turning into whistleblowers or critics or witnesses against Meta, because they feel like they weren't heard when they raised concerns about the effects of decisions on their users.
2: And what are some of the far-reaching consequences if the state AGs win here?
3: If the state AGs prevail in their theories against social media defendants, it is likely, if not inevitable, that they will take those same theories and apply them to other parts of the internet. Other places where we're talking to each other will be put under the same legal microscope that the social media defendants are facing now. And that's why I view the stakes of the case so highly, because not only is social media on trial, but implicitly the entire internet is on trial. And I do worry that the plaintiffs, whether it's

0: top stories. We'll look at market action for you as well. Equities advanced today after a subdued reading on retail inflation. Core CPI was up in the month of July, 0.2%. That's month on month. And then if you look at things year over year, the core measure rose by 2.5%. And we got reaction from PIMCO economist Tiffany Wilding.
1: I think overall, this plus the the softer CPI print last month, has to be a little bit of a relief for Fed officials. Good news for them. At the same time, though, some of the more hawkish members on the committee, we doubt it really changes their minds.
0: That is Tiffany Wilding from PIMCO. And if you're wondering, money markets are now pricing in less than a 50% chance of a Fed rate hike at the September meeting. So in terms of stocks, we had the S&P closing up 0.2%. NASDAQ comp higher by 0.5% today. Got a rally among those chip makers with the Philadelphia Semiconductor Index up 2.5%. However, under the surface, some weakness in consumer discretionary shares. And the Dow was down today by 0.1%. Crude oil swinging today between gains and losses as the market dealt with some opposing forces. On one hand, we had the Energy Information Administration reporting a build in U.S. crude inventories, but that was offset by stasis in efforts to reopen the Strait of Hormuz. WTI fluctuating around $83. Right now, we're trading $82.70 in the electronic session. After the bell, Cisco Systems issued a forecast for revenue in the current quarter well above the average estimate. Despite that positive outlook, the stock is down some 4%. We also heard from Cerebras Systems. The company reported a surprising drop in revenue for AI hardware, and this would suggest that Cerebras is making inconsistent progress in selling those computers with the novel chip design from Cerebras. Shares right now in late trading are down 15%. Right now, futures for the equity market in Japan are positive. In Chicago, Nikkei futures up 0.1%. Global news, 24 hours a day.

0: This is Bloomberg Law with June Grosso from Bloomberg Radio.
1: 53 federal judges have been confirmed so far during President Trump's second term. That compares with 51 at the same point in his first term. The Republicans accelerated judicial confirmations this summer, moving more nominees in June and July than in the first 5 months of the year. But now they'll have limited time to process nominees after they returned from recess. Joining me is an expert in the federal judiciary, Carl Tobias, a professor at the University of Richmond Law School. Carl, during Trump's first term, we talked about the backlog of judicial vacancies he inherited and how fast they were moving. How are they able to move even faster in this second term?
2: Well, because they have been confirming him at a pretty quick pace, Grassley has been very aggressive about just setting the committee meetings and hearings and then moving them onto the floor with what he has. But at this point, there are hardly any left where there is a nominee who has not been through the process, okay? And so the holdup has been in the White House. And so that's what we're going to see. And then into the rest of the term, there just aren't that many vacancies that are going to be available because judges are not taking senior status. And so that's what you're seeing. Grassley and the Senate have done almost everything they could do. There are only a few people who have been waiting for their final votes right now.
1: Do you know how many appointments there have been to the circuit courts?
2: Yes, 10. 10 confirmed, and then there's one, the 10th Circuit nominee, Daniel Domenico, who is on the floor awaiting a vote. And that will happen when they return in September. And that would be it. There's another vacancy in the 5th Circuit we've talked about with Anna St. John. She had a hearing, but she still will need a committee vote and a floor vote. And then Bobby Shepard from Arkansas on the 8th Circuit has said publicly that he will assume senior status, and there's no nominee yet from the White House for his vacancy. So that's all you have on the appeals courts.
1: Now, when they come back, are they going to have time to do anything?
2: They'll have some. 3 weeks in September, I believe they'll come back on the 14th. And they will be able to do some work then, and they may be able to get St. John through, and then there are a couple of district nominees, and they'll go through for Texas seats. And then the first day they're back, for the Southern District of Ohio, Matthew Byrne will have a cloture vote and then confirmation on that Tuesday. But that is it. And when those people have votes, then it really will be incumbent on the White House to have more nominees in front of them. But no one will be able to be confirmed except for Anna St. John and those I just mentioned to you before they go out to campaign and then return after the midterms. Things are slowing down on that front. Grassley, though, has said that he will work to the bitter end, but he doesn't have much to work with. And so it's really incumbent on the White House to name more nominees, which they may do during this break, right? And so that's possible. And then there will be a lame duck, and some things could happen there, too.
1: Is there anyone in charge at the White House of judicial nominations like there was in the first administration?
2: There are people that have been working on it. You know, there's just a brand new White House counsel announced. Warrington is leaving, going back, I think, to private practice. And Will Scharf, who mostly has been moving the paperwork for the president as the staff secretary, so he helps with executive orders and that type of thing, will become the new White House counsel. And, of course, the Office of Policy Development in the Justice Department helps prepare nominees and may help with working with home state senators. And I've seen Senator Cornyn from Texas saying, we've been working with the White House and we have people in the pipeline because there are five vacancies there, all are emergencies. And three, I think, of those don't have nominees yet. So that's the state with the most vacancies at this point.
1: Are the Republican-appointed judges who can take senior status not taking senior status for a reason, or is it just a sort of phenomenon?
2: It almost varies from judge to judge. But I think that this White House is probably surprised that there are not more judges who were Republican appointees who have taken senior status. A number in their 70s, a number in their 80s, and some even in their 90s.
1: Really?
2: And so I don't know what that's all about, but of course Democrats would say, and probably have said, that the present judges may not want Trump to name people to succeed them.
1: We've discussed before, when there are these controversial nominees, they've been ideologues rather than just conservative. I mean, would you say most of the appointees are ideologues mixed in with a lot of Trump's former lawyers?
2: Well, three, I believe, so far have been his private lawyers in practice. And there may be more coming. But on the appellate bench, those 10 we talked about, or 11, most of them look more to me like standard issue Federalist Society type of judges, though they're very conservative ideologically. But at the district level, they're extremely conservative ideologically. And a number of them have worked for entities, for example, in opposition to abortion, in religious freedom cases, and other, you know, high-profile areas that are controversial. So one talked about being an anti-abortion crusader, one of the district nominees in Missouri, and others have been similarly conservative. So that's where you see it more than on the appellate bench, I think. But, you know, 10 is a pretty small sample.
1: Most of these were on party line votes?
2: Yes, a surprisingly high number were party line votes. And I think that's attributable to the fact that Democrats are not happy about the refusal of all the nominees, I think, appellate and district, to answer two important questions for Democrats. One is, who won the election in 2020? And the January 6th Capitol rioters who entered the Capitol and beat police on January 6th, 2021. They've been apparently given patented answers by the White House, and Democrats have been understandably unhappy with that. And so very few of the judges, some of the district judges, for example, there were two recent ones in blue states, more or less. Pennsylvania, actually, where it's a split delegation, and then Michigan, two assistant U.S. attorneys basically received a fair number, three or four Democratic votes. But they also were more flexible about answering those two questions. That just proves that Democrats are not happy with the answers from most other nominees to those questions.
1: Chuck Grassley is going to give the gavel over. Do we know who he's giving it to?
2: No, it depends on what happens in the midterms, right? I think it goes to the senior most person on the committee. And I think at this point, it would be Mike Lee on the Republican side from Utah, given, you know, Cornyn is not going to be returning. He would be more senior. And then I think after Lee, it would be Cruz. In terms of seniority in the Senate, it usually falls to that person unless the person has another committee assignment where he wants to be chair or she wants to be chair.
1: When Todd Blanche was sworn in as Attorney General, the person who administered the oath was Emile Beauvais, now a judge on the Third Circuit Court of Appeals, but once President Trump's defense lawyer. Do you think that was sort of an in-your-face moment? Here are my two personal lawyers who I've installed in these high positions.
2: Yes, but I think that what you see is, for example, I think with a person on the D.C. Circuit, a Trump 1.0 appointee who had clerked for Clarence Thomas, Clarence Thomas swore her in. So I think it is people you're comfortable with or worked with or clerked for or that type of thing. And I'm not surprised because, of course, Bove worked very closely with Todd Blanche on a couple of cases for President Trump.
1: Thanks so much, Carl. That's Professor Carl Tobias of the University of Richmond School of Law. In other legal news, a federal lawsuit says Boeing, Lockheed Martin, Caterpillar, and U.S. Secretary of State Marco Rubio are violating the Leahy Law by entrusting weapons and equipment to the Israeli military in its conflict with Hezbollah in Lebanon. The Leahy Law refers to statutes that prohibit the U.S. government from providing foreign military units accused of committing human rights violations. The proposed class action lawsuit filed in the Eastern District of Michigan says that the defendants have provided military equipment and weapons to Israel when they knew or should have known the military would use them in a manner involving an unreasonable risk of harm in Lebanon. The plaintiffs include the Arab American Civil Rights League and several U.S. citizens who say the Israeli military destroyed their property in Lebanon. And a longtime Justice Department lawyer will not face disciplinary action from the Virginia State Bar after a federal judge admonished his conduct in seeking a search warrant against a Washington Post reporter. The State Bar has closed the matter against federal prosecutor Gordon Cromberg. And that's it for this edition of the Bloomberg Law Show. 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I'm June Grosso. 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
4: From ABC News, I'm Dave Packer. A deadly crash of a U.S. Army Apache helicopter near Fort Hood, Texas this afternoon. Two crew members killed.
5: We don't have specifics of whether it was on a training mission to or from the base, but what we do have is confirmation from the Bell County Sheriff's Department that there were two individuals aboard and that both individuals are deceased.
4: ABC's Louis Martinez, a 17-year-old boy facing murder charges after his mother and 14-year-old brother were found dead in the family's Acton, Massachusetts home. District Attorney Marion Ryan says Arjun Aravind was arrested this morning after he allegedly fled the scene Tuesday.
6: The investigation has so far shown that Arjun had recently been demonstrating some concerning behavior, including using the internet and ChatGPT to make searches for theoretical ideas or fantasy stories regarding the killing of his family.
4: Minneapolis police say two members of one family were stabbed to death while their other children were at an home daycare. Minnesota Police Chief Brent Johnson.
7: Our response was due to a parent of one of the daycare children who had arrived to drop off their children.
4: Police say a man stabbed and killed a woman and a young child that was believed to be his child before turning a gun on himself. None of the other children at the daycare were harmed. A grand jury indictment unsealed today charging Nick Reiner with the murder of his parents, legendary actor and director Rob Reiner, and his wife Michelle. Reiner pleaded not guilty. A shooting at a Georgia high school today, leaving one student injured. Houston County Sheriff Matt Moulton.
8: The suspect is a 14-year-old ninth grade student at Warner Robins High School. And the victim was also a ninth grade student at Warner Robins High School.
4: The suspect in custody, the victim's injuries don't appear to be life-threatening. President Trump announcing that White House Press Secretary Karoline Leavitt stepping down from the role at the end of the month. 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
10: High pressure has control across New England, and that high pressure system is going to lead to more sunshine both Thursday and Friday. However, we are tracking a weak frontal boundary, which may set off a little bit of shower and thunderstorm activity tomorrow afternoon and maybe again into late Friday. All in all, though, it doesn't look like heavy rainfall. If we're going to see some serious rain, it looks like we'll have to wait until Sunday night or next Monday. Tonight, we're clear to occasionally partly cloudy at 65 to 70. Sunshine for tomorrow with the chance of a storm late in the day. Highs are 80 to 85. It'll become clear 65 to 70 through tomorrow night. Friday, sunshine. Highs are anywhere from 80 to 85 Friday afternoon, and there could be an isolated late-day storm. Saturday looks like a great start to the weekend. Sunshine, lower humidity, and comfortable temperatures. Saturday's highs right around 80. I'm Rob Carolyn, and that's your Bloomberg three-day forecast. Now back to the latest headlines from ABC News.
4: Inflation report shows consumer prices rose 3.4% compared to a year ago.
11: This was pretty much in line with expectations. That 3.4% inflation rate is about where analysts thought it would be when you look at kind of across the board prices in the economy. It is not, it's a good thing that we don't see that number going up, that inflation isn't accelerating, but it is still above where the Federal Reserve and overall households want inflation to be.
4: ABC's Elizabeth Schulze. Jury selection underway in Meta's federal trial over claims that its platforms have tracked children and harmed their mental health. Believe it or not, it's back to school time and getting kids ready more than just buying books and backpacks.
12: Mental health specialists say it's important for parents to read their kids' emotions, but not necessarily to give in to them.
13: It's so tempting as a parent to say, oh, okay, we'll take a mental health day today and be able to go tomorrow.
12: Pediatrician Dr. Molly O'Shea says that seems like a reasonable way to deal with a return to school.
13: When actually that reinforces the anxiety and makes it even harder to go the next day.
12: Crucial to a successful start to the academic year, cycling your kids' bedtime back from a summer break schedule to the earlier wake-up time. Jim Ryan, ABC News.
4: A new study shows a protective vest that was tested on a dummy during NASA's first Artemis mission in 2022 could drastically cut the radiation exposure of lunar astronauts during severe solar storms. Dave Packer, ABC News.
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14: From Bloomberg World Headquarters in New York, I'm Doug Krisner. Let's update top stories. We'll look at market action as well. U.S. equities advanced today after a subdued reading on retail inflation. Core CPI rising in a monthly rate of 0.2%. And if you look at it on an annual basis, the core measure was up last month at a rate of 2.5%. We got reaction from David Kelly. He is the chief global strategist at J.P. Morgan Asset Management.
15: The biggest thing to me is this is the fourth consecutive month in which wages have gone up by less than CPI inflation. 3.2% year over year in wages, 3.4% in CPI. And what that tells me is American workers can't get a raise. And if they can't, you cannot have sticky inflation. We've essentially got Teflon inflation in America. It won't stick, and it won't stick because you've got this, you can't get a price-wage spiral going if the wages won't react.
14: David Kelly there from J.P. Morgan Asset Management. Now, these figures may give the Fed a little more room when it comes to weighing inflationary pressures against the recent slowdown that we've seen in hiring. And if you're wondering, money markets are now pricing in less than a 50% chance of a Fed rate hike at the September meeting. So today, in terms of the stock market, the S&P was up 0.2%, NASDAQ comp rising 0.5%. A big rally among chip makers today, with the Philadelphia Semiconductor Index rising 2.5%. However, under the surface, some weakness in consumer discretionary stocks. As a result, the Dow was down 0.1% today. We had crude oil swinging between gains and losses as the market was dealing with opposing forces. On one hand, the Energy Information Administration reported a build in crude inventories, but that was offset by some stasis and efforts to reopen the Strait of Hormuz. Right now, WTI crude in the electronic session down 0.7% at $82.70. We heard from Cisco Systems after the bell. The company issued a forecast for revenue in the current quarter well above the average estimate. This is a reflection of Cisco's success in supplying a larger share of the AI data center market with the company's networking gear. Shares in Cisco, nonetheless, are down about 4% in late U.S. trading. We also heard from Cerebra Systems. The company reported a surprising drop in revenue for AI hardware. Now, this may imply the company is making inconsistent progress in selling computers with the company's novel chip design. Shares in Cerebras down 14% in late U.S. trading. We'll get the Japanese equity market up and running at the top of the hour. Chicago Nikkei futures higher by a tenth of 1%. Global news 24 hours a day. 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
18: And I'm Tracy Alloway.
17: Today you are listening to our conversation with Meredith Kopit Levien, president and CEO of the New York Times. We are talking about the future of the famed institution in the age of AI and video. Tracy, I think I've mentioned this story once or twice on the podcast, you know, I repeat things as I get older.
18: You repeat the lore.
17: There are new listeners who haven't heard it before. In 2009, when I was in a Business Insider, my first sort of real journalism job, I got a call from someone, I don't remember who, but someone asked me, they're like, oh, would you be interested in coming in for an interview at DealBook, which is, part of the New York Times. And at the time, I was just like, what? Why would I want to board the Titanic? You know, the stock was at $6 a share, old print media. I was like part of the internet, et cetera. Yeah. I was like, no, I didn't. I was like, no, why would I want to do that? I'm part of a new thing, you know?
18: I mean, I think this is a very old traditional media versus new media divide because around that time, I guess I would have been at the FT already, and the New York Times kind of looms very large in print media, to put it mildly.
17: So there are two things that when I think about that moment, that really stand out and how different we are 17 years later, something like that. One is the New York Times was certainly not the Titanic, and it's done extraordinarily well since then. You know, almost can't overstate how much it's reversed. But two, there's something else which I think is interesting, which is that maybe at the time, those of us sort of doing independent media, et cetera, like maybe it's like, oh, the goal is to reach a brand like the New York Times. Mm-hmm. Whereas these days, one of the things that arises is people who are at big platforms and publications like the New York Times might look and see how lucrative independent media is and be tempted to like, oh, do I need the label? Do I need the platform anymore? There's so I could make a ton of money on Substack or something like that.
18: Lots of spin-outs of journalists going independent for sure. The other thing I was thinking of is just the melding of digital and print media, right? Yeah. Because it feels like both sides look a lot more like each other than they used to. So you have the old school print publications that have gone big on digital, including games, video, podcasts, all that good stuff. And meanwhile, a lot of the independent writers, the bloggers, are now known for producing very high quality content and journalism. So it's kind of like everyone's come together.
17: Yeah, this is a big fusion. Anyway, to understand contemporary media business, we have to understand the New York Times, clearly just like a huge winner, this melding of all different kinds of businesses under what at one point was, quote, a newspaper.
18: I'm just excited for the media navel gazing.
17: That's right. We love that. Anyway, I'm very excited to say we do, in fact, have the perfect guest. We're going to be speaking with Meredith Kopit Levien. She is the president and CEO of the New York Times. We were recording this August 6th. Meredith, thank you so much for coming on Odd Lots.
19: I'm delighted to be here. Fan of the show. New fan, but fan of the show.
18: Ah, thank you.
17: Love to hear it. What is the New York Times? You know, because at one point someone would have said, oh, it's the newspaper. If someone says to you, what is the New York Times? What is it?
19: I think the New York Times is the essential service for curious people everywhere who want to understand and engage more deeply with and enjoy the world.
18: When you first took on the CEO position, what would you have described as your biggest challenge at a place like the New York Times? Because again, Joe and I have come up of age in the journalism business during a very turbulent time when all we heard was death of the media, death of the media, death of the media. Many of us are still alive.
19: Yeah. What a fun question. So I've been in this job, CEO, for 6 years, but I was the chief operating officer for, let's call it, 3 or 4 years before that. And then I had a couple of commercial jobs at the Times before that. And I would say, as I was coming into the role of CEO, we were beginning to get to the point where it felt like the really hard arc of digital transformation was like, we were doing that. Yeah. We had done that and we were finding success with it. And I would say, like, this really hard period of playing defense, you know, how do we deal with the fact that we've got a newspaper business, a print business that's declining rapidly? And how do we get to enough scale in our digital business to make up for what we're losing in digital? So that's like around my own transition of role, we were beginning to transition from kind of playing defense to thinking more ambitiously about what is all that the New York Times can be and do as a force for value creation for its users, for society, for investors. So I to me, like, my own transition kind of came at a time where we were beginning to say, how do we think even more ambitiously about it? And then I'll just say that in all the time that I've been there, so I've been there 13 years, and this is true, I came from two other media companies, so I spent the better part of my career working in and around journalism and media. The big lesson I've learned is that how and how much you can grow your media business is, like, first and always a question of how and how much you can grow the engaged audience for your work. Grow it, sustain it, grow it more, find the next group of people. And so I would say I regarded the job coming into it as, how do we find that next tranche of growth of engagement for our work?
17: Yeah, I remember when I was a business insider, you know, we get a lot of traffic from Google News, a lot of traffic from Facebook.
19: Yeah.
17: And I remember even thinking about the time, I was like, that's great, clicks are great, but that's not a real audience if they're not coming to you directly. But I want to ask one more sort of like big picture question, because I think that might inform some of the more specific questions we ask. But okay, so now the New York Times is a news publication, but it's also a games developer. You've purchased games, you've developed in-house games. It's obviously a major food media recipe brand. What is the through line here such that all of these different things fit under a brand called the New York Times?
19: Yeah, we do high-quality independent news journalism and make market-leading lifestyle products that are so good that they are, to your point, worthy of being sought out by name, come to directly, formed a habit with. I'm sure there's about habituating to you, and that can happen at real scale because the world is filled with curious people who want uncompromised information. They want to engage with media that is trustworthy and true and worthwhile, you know, worthy of their time. And I think that's what our broad brand promise is. I'm always so curious. People always mention games, and often they mention recipes. You did not mention sports. If I was listening closely, well, we're 4 years.
18: I will say.
19: Yeah, so 4 years into owning The Athletic.
18: I was going to say, this was the first year there was some Athletic content that was popping up in my feed. I don't have an upgraded New York Times subscription. I do have a sub. I'm so sorry. I don't have the upgraded version.
19: We're going to have to unpack what that means.
18: This was the first time. Well, I do want to talk to you about price elasticity of news. But this was the first time I ever felt that I was missing out on sports content as a sort of non-sports consumer. But, you know, the World Cup was going on and I kept seeing The Athletic pushing out these really good stories. And I was like, I need to read this.
19: Yeah, but so we'll have to talk about you upgrading to the bundle where you can experience all of the New York Times. But I think, to a large degree, you're asking me what's the brand promise that cuts across all of it. It's that we are going to bring you high quality, independent, trustworthy information, and we're going to present it to you in a way that is elegant, in many cases enjoyable, that makes good use of your time, and that's going to add understanding to your life, that's going to make you smarter, that's going to make you a more well-rounded person. And in the case of our lifestyle products, Athletic is a good example of this. What are we doing for the Athletic? We're helping you be a better fan, like enjoy your fandom more. You know, I'm a sad and sorry New York Jets fan. I read the Athletic. I watch the Athletic. I listen to it so that I understand what is happening with this team I care so deeply about. And we're going to do that in every dimension of the Times.
18: So, I mean, the bundle has clearly been a big factor in the subs expansion and the success of the overall company. And then at the same time, you have emphasized over and over again that the foundation is high quality content, it's high quality journalism and information for curious people. I'm really curious, as the CEO of the company, how do you evaluate between making, for instance, a star journalist hire, investing in the journalism, versus buying a new game that everyone is going to be addicted to, or starting some new vertical that has the potential to be very interesting?
19: Yeah, so many good questions in there. Let me start by saying the sort of core of the brand promise. The most important thing for us to get right is we're going to help you understand the world. And we're going to do that in a way that is in service to nobody's interest but the public. And one of the most important reasons, the most important reason the New York Times has had all the success, whatever success it's had over the last number of years, is because the first dollar in the place goes to the high quality independent news journalism, period, hard stop. And I think there's an idea in the world, and this idea has been around for a long time, that sort of hardcore independent news journalism, particularly about serious topics, is a loss leader. Mm-hmm. You do it because you have to do it. You do it for the mission. But in fact, an organization like the New York Times makes its money from games or sports. Or I want to put that to bed. It's just like not true at all. We are going to cover the world at the judgment of our editors in a way that gets people the most important information they need to know. I think most people are not aware or thinking on a regular basis about the fact that there are brutal multi-year civil wars in Myanmar and Sudan. Most people do not know how and why Ebola is spreading differently in the DRC right now than in the previous Ebola epidemic. It is our job to tell you that. We're not telling you that because we think those stories are going to get more clicks or more video views. Right. To your point, and we're going to cover it whether we think it's going to get all the attention it needs or not. But the promise, the broad promise, when someone buys a subscription to the New York Times is we're going to do that. We're not just going to give you what you think you already want. We're also going to direct your attention to things that matter that you may not know you're interested in yet. So I want to say, when I think about where do we invest, how do we allocate our capital, how do we think about resource at the company, the most economically value-creating thing we do kind of writ large is high-quality independent news journalism.
18: Stay tuned for more of our interview with Meredith Kopit-Levy.
19: The judgment of our editors in a way that gets people the most important information they need to know. I think most people are not aware or thinking on a regular basis about the fact that there are brutal multi-year civil wars in Myanmar and Sudan. Most people do not know how and why Ebola is spreading differently in the DRC right now than in the previous Ebola epidemic. It is our job to tell you that. We're not telling you that because we think those stories are going to get more clicks or more video views.
17: Right.
19: To your point, and we're going to cover it whether we think it's going to get all the attention it needs or not. But the promise, the broad promise, when someone buys a subscription to the New York Times is we're going to do that. We're not just going to give you what you think you already want. We're also going to direct your attention to things that matter that you may not know you're interested in yet. So I want to say, when I think about where do we invest, how do we allocate our capital, how do we think about resource at the company, the most economically value-creating thing we do kind of writ large is high quality independent news journalism.
18: 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I'm Tracy Alloway.
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2: 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I'm Joe Weisenthal.
3: And I'm Tracy Alloway.
2: Today's episode is looking at the future of news and the future of the New York Times, specifically with the company's president and CEO, Meredith Kopit Levien.
4: Now, make no mistake, we want to be or already are the unequivocal market leader in every other space we play into. So we want The Athletic to be the single best place you can experience sports journalism if you are a fan of any team or league we cover, and we cover most of them, right? And we want our puzzles, I think we've already achieved this, and we want to achieve it even more, to be the best sort of collection of high-quality games that a smart person would play that make you smarter every day. I think we've achieved that, and we intend to keep growing that.
3: So I understand that, but how does that actually factor into resource decisions, resource allocation, because all media companies are in some sense resource constrained. You have to decide, am I going to get like a digital editor who's really good at social? Am I going to get a reporter? Am I going to get a new game designer?
4: Yeah.
3: And all of that.
4: One of the things that makes the model of the Times work so well is who gets to decide how many people we have on the ground in Ukraine. I think we had 70 last year in and out. So 5 years into a grinding war, the editor gets to decide. The journalist gets to decide. Often that actually happens below the level of executive editor. It's the international editor, and it's the people even closer to what is happening in Ukraine, in Russia. So my job is to make sure the company is economically successful enough that no journalistic leader has to say, can we afford to send Declan Walsh, who's an incredible multimedia journalist in DRC. Don't know if he's there today, but he's been there very recently. It's very expensive to send someone into the Ebola zone as safely as possible. My job is to make sure that no editorial leader who is saying, we need to cover this because the public needs to know it, has to say, but that feels really expensive, or this war has been going on for many years. People already know enough about it. My job is to see that we are economically viable enough that nobody ever has to say that. Not just viable, but successful.
2: Right. Let's talk talent and journalists accumulation for a second. There have been some notable departures from The New York Times. Ross Douthat, a star columnist, is going over to 60 Minutes. The co-hosts of Hard Fork are leaving. One of the things with a lot of like traditional news organizations, for one thing, even before digital, the pay scales, for example, between a sort of typical newspaper and just even TV are really weird, and they're really wide. And so you could have a great columnist who's making a fraction of like what a CNBC anchor makes or something like that. Now you have this new thing where people like the infrastructure to build out many individual newsrooms is very easy. Click of a button, have your own little newsroom on Substack or something like that. How do you think about essentially making the case to existing capital T talent? I hate that word, but it's the word people in media use, to either stay at the New York Times or to come to the New York Times in the first place.
4: Yeah. Let me start by saying, first of all, Ross Douthat is awesome. I loved his show. He's been a columnist at Times for a long time. Loved his show. I think I've listened to most of the episodes. Kevin Roos, tech reporter, awesome. I wish those guys well. I think they'll be successful, and I look forward to seeing it. We have the largest collection of journalists we've ever had in our history by miles and miles and miles. And even if you don't count The Athletic and our Wirecutter newsroom, largest collection we've had in our history. There are like 1,000 more journalists in the New York Times newsroom today than when I got there 13 years ago, and the most talented. And there are a lot of stars. We love having stars. We want to make stars. We want to nurture stars. And we want them to do their best work. I think the Times has a model. It's maybe different from others' model that goes something like this. The best journalists in their career at the top of their game, coming to do the best work of their careers, supported by the best editors, the best partners. If you ask Jonathan Swan, who just co-wrote a book big book with Maggie Haberman about the first year of the second Trump administration. If you ask him why he came, he said he will tell you he came to the Times because he wanted to work with the other best journalist there was covering the White House. If you ask Ezra Klein what makes his work so good at the Times, he will give a lot of credit in part to Aaron Retica, his editor. So and an incredible support system around them, lawyers, security people, people who will help stand up for your work when you're covering difficult topics and others don't want that information to get out. And the best graphics people, the best photographers, people who will make that help you make the work that you make the best it can possibly be. And then what's the other differentiator at the Times? For a really, really big audience. I can tell you that when somebody comes in from the outside to the Times, even if they're well-known to begin with, the thing I always hear from them is, wow, it's different to publish a story in the New York Times and in whatever format in terms of audience. I think our proposition is about people who, really talented people who are obsessed with both the name on the front of the jersey and the one on the back of the jersey and understand the benefit of both. I'm not sure that's for everybody. I accept the fact that it's not for everybody. Our model always evolves at the margins in anything we're doing because the world evolves. But I think the core thing I've just described will endure. I think it will endure. And unequivocally, we're making a very big push, an ambitious push into video.
2: Yeah.
4: Unequivocally, we want to have the best journalistic talent on earth, and we're going to do what it takes to have them. I'm going to say one other thing, which I think does not get a lot of play. I get asked all the time, you know, will you have a television construct? How you pay? We have stars. We nurture them. They're doing great at the Times. And we also have the 70 people on the ground in Ukraine who I referenced. And we also have people in Sudan and Myanmar. And some of their names you know, right? Some of their names you don't know. And the ability for the model of the New York Times, I run the business, the ability for the model to accommodate all of that in an enduring and sustainable way is incredibly important. But make no mistake, we want to be the place the best journalists come and stay.
3: Do you find yourself sourcing more, again, talent? I'm doing air quotes on a podcast, but hopefully people on video can see me do them from independent platforms or from social media itself. So, for instance, TikTok, Twitter/X, maybe Substacks, things like that, in a way that you weren't doing, say, 10 or 20 years ago.
4: Meaning when somebody is hired into one of our newsrooms. Let me answer the question in a way that reflects what I know to be the case. We're going out and looking for the best work and the best people behind the best work. And right now, and again, I'll say I'm very proud of the fact, and I think it's quite important to our economic success, that we've hired so many news journalists, news and opinion journalists over the last decade plus. We are looking for best work, and we are looking for people who are able to and want to do that work in an independent way, following a set of really rigorous professional standards. Where that presents is in any number of places. I will say it's not been my experience as a media consumer that you're seeing a ton of kind of journalistic work outside of the journalistic organizations, not saying there's none there. But so I would say we are looking for where we find the best stuff and the people doing it in a manner that we think they can really thrive at the New York Times. And that's to a very rigorous journalistic standard, and particularly a rigorous standard for independence.
2: I have two questions on video. One is very short, and I'll ask it first. You have some great reporter, senior reporter. They do this big investigative thing. They've been at the Times for a long time. And then they're like, and now you're going to hold a little microphone and you're going to talk into a little iPhone and explain this in 90 seconds for an Instagram Reels person. Do they like that? Or are they like, come on, like, I'm a serious journalist. You're making me hold this little degrading microphone in front of me. What's that like?
4: Yes. I mean, I will just say first of all, the quality of those videos is very high.
2: Okay.
4: Not everyone is perfect, but the quality is high.
2: It's like, oh, make sure you
4: comb
2: your hair.
4: And I have been here 13 years, and I can tell you moments where it felt like we were pushing to do something new or to change, or newsroom leadership was pushing, and that felt like there was a lot of resistance.
2: Uh-huh.
4: This is not that moment.
2: Okay.
4: This is a moment where I think people are so excited that the Times is leaning in a really robust way to a new format. What does that new format do for us? We put you on camera. You get to explain how you got your story. That is fundamentally interest producing. It is trust building. We get to show the independence of the process, why you got that information in an uncompromised way. Often now you'll see a journalist like almost holding the receipts of the information they have. That is all so good for showing what is the core act of journalism. It's reporting. It's professionally trained people going out into the world and unearthing new information. The more we can show that, the more people are interested, the more the public understands what is independent journalism. Why does it matter?
2: One other question. So the stock overall, New York Times has done very well. There is this anxiety about essentially, I think, video production is costly. And this is not 5 or 10 years ago. Everyone was talking about pivot to video then, and that sort of fizzled out, et cetera.
4: It fizzled out because it was a naked attempt to go get ad dollars.
2: On Facebook.
4: And this is about, can you build an audience of millions of people to come watch in addition to read and
2: can
4: listen?
2: Can you walk through a little bit more of that video ROI and how it works?
4: Yeah. Let me first address your sort of push on where valuation of the company in any given moment. I often think I have the best job in media, certainly the best.
2: We
4: can argue after the show, but because this is a company, public company, but it's a family controlled public company. Why does that control structure exist? Two reasons. One, keep the journalism independent and in service to nobody's interest, but the public, not even our own commercial interest. And two, it allows us to play a long game. And what does every CEO really want to do? You want to make big, bold, ambitious bets that you can get consumers at real scale to do something. And then you want to give those things time to play out. And I want to tell you what I've learned in my own career is making great things takes time and it takes resource and investment. And we are building a larger and more profitable company with every sort of passing quarter at the New York Times. And I believe strongly we will continue to do that with more subscribers and more revenue and more profit. And all of that is a virtuous circle to getting to do, delivering on our public mission better and better.
3: 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I'm Tracy Alloway.
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7: ABC News, I'm Dave Packer. A deadly crash of a U.S. Army Apache helicopter near Fort Hood, Texas this afternoon. 2 crew members killed.
8: We don't have specifics of whether it was on a training mission to or from the base, but what we do have is confirmation from the Bell County Sheriff's Department that there were 2 individuals aboard and that both

0: And we'll just have to keep watching and waiting.
1: That is PIMCO's Tiffany Wilding. So in terms of the equity market action today, the S&P was up 0.2%. NASDAQ comp higher by 0.5%. We had a rally among chip stocks with the Philadelphia Semiconductor Index gaining 2.5%. Under the surface, though, some weakness in consumer discretionary shares. The Dow was down by 0.1%. Crude oil swinging between gains and losses as the market dealt with opposing forces. On one hand, we had the Energy Information Administration reporting a build in U.S. crude inventories, but that was offset to some extent by stasis in efforts to reopen the Strait of Hormuz. Right now, WTI down about 0.6% in the electronic session at 82.75. After the bell, Cisco Systems issued a forecast for revenue in the current quarter well above the average estimate, although the stock was down about 4% in late U.S. trading. Cerebras Systems reported a surprising drop in revenue from AI hardware. Kind of implies that the company is making inconsistent progress in selling computers with the novel chips designed by Cerebras. Shares in Cerebras were down 16% in late U.S. trading. Right now in Chicago, Nikkei futures off just 0.1%. Global news 24 hours a day and whenever you want it with

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2: 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I'm Joe Weisenthal.
3: And I'm Tracy Alloway.
2: Today's episode is looking at the future of news and the future of the New York Times, specifically with the company's president and CEO, Meredith Kopit Levien.
3: The original pivot to video seemed to be very
4: much... Which we didn't really make,
3: right,
4: by the way.
3: But in general, it seemed to be very much advertiser-driven.
4: It was a cynical play to get ad dollars
3: advertisers in the moment
4: when the video ad market was exploding.
3: And now everyone talks about it as more consumer engagement, reader or watcher engagement, and all of that. And I personally do not understand it.
4: Yeah.
3: Okay. So I watch videos on YouTube. I do it mostly because the platform is convenient, but I'm not actually watching them for the most part. Most podcasts, I still listen audio only. Yeah. I do not watch any podcasts. What is your take on why consumers actually value video as opposed to written or audible news?
4: That is such a good question. And let me first say, it has been our experience, even in the kind of print to digital transition and the web to mobile transition and even into audio, and we've got a monster success in audio, right, with The Daily and a number of other podcasts, all of which are video shows now except The Daily. Daily's still monster success. It has been our experience that the old format does not go away. If you listen, you're going to listen. I'm a runner. I listen more than I watch to most things. I listen to a lot. I actually listen to automated voice of our articles most mornings while I'm running so that I'm caught up on what's on the homepage of the Times. I would regard this effort in video, at least at the Times, as following a belief, and I think there's just clear evidence that it's there, that there's a huge amount of people who read and listen. And we're getting a lot of those people, by the way, still running room left there. But we are doing really well with a lot of those people. And then there's a giant audience of people who watch, and they watch. What do they watch? Some watch news. A lot of them are watching entertainment that has some current affairs bent to it or is adjacent to news. I actually think a lot of what you're referring to on TikTok or YouTube or Instagram is that. And we see an enormous opportunity to feed that audience's interest. And a new audience for us, right? This is not a replacement behavior for reading and listening. This is the Times making a big move into a market that we play in only in a nascent way today. And to serve that market and honestly to answer to a white space that is there for really high quality journalistic content and reported content. And I think there's sort of two sides to it. There's still a lot of people who may be older, but who watch the news on television, still a lot of people. And there is a giant number of people who are either passively scrolling video platforms and getting kind of news adjacent stuff, or they're going to YouTube and they're watching long stuff. And we see a huge opportunity to take share in both of those places. And we're really early at it. But that's what it is. I ran our commercial business when the pivot to video happened. That was a cynical attempt to get ad dollars without regard to the thing I said at the very beginning, which is, can you get millions of people to engage with the thing? We want to do things at a scale of millions of people engaging with it every day. And I see that opportunity in video.
2: When we talk about video, or even when we talk about games, or when we talk about recipes, and then, of course, core news, you know, okay, there's this great New York Times brand. But I also, and I think I associate the brand with a sort of, you said the word curious, pretty relatively educated, liberal-minded, and so forth. And I'm curious, like, how you think of all of these things with one of the big risks for all media, which is, to some extent, audience capture.
4: Yeah.
2: And people worry about, it's like, okay, you have this audience, and there's two risks that arise. Is like, one is you might have the good reporting might involve things that offend the audience, et cetera. Or people might just seek out media that's even more satisfying to them ideologically or personally than, or it's like the New York Times is insufficiently speaking to like my niche interest. Obviously, this is an editorial question, but it's also a business and long-term question.
4: It's a great
2: How
4: question.
2: Do you think long-term about like the size of and durability of an audience that might want to be spoken to in specific ways?
4: I love that question. And let me first say, how do we think of our audience? Curious. They are educated, open-minded. And what is our job?
2: Open-minded is a little safer than liberal.
4: Open-minded.
2: Yeah.
4: And if you look at the total audience of the New York Times, it reflects that sort of who is there reflects the population at large much more than your liberal comment would suggest. We are going to pursue the truth wherever it leads, even when, and this is often the case, it leads to very uncomfortable places that people do not want to know. And I think one only need to stand on the street in front of our office on days where we're being protested, sometimes by opposing groups, both of whom think we exist to defy their cause. That's nonsense. It's nonsense.
3: When you've angered both sides, that's how you know you've tread the line.
4: I could give you so many stories and anecdotes where it's the conventional wisdom is that this thing happened and in fact something else happened, which is much more difficult for the public to grapple with. And we're going to tell it that way when we have the evidence that that's what happened. And you know what? We're not there to please. We are there to give people understanding about the most important things happening in the world. And that is just like paramount. And it's so, I love your words, audience capture. We're just not doing that. That is, to the extent that that assumes some compromise in that pursuit of truth, that is not what we do. We do not chase audiences. We want a giant audience. We want a giant engaged audience, but we're going to win them because I actually think most people want information, particularly in this environment where there's so much slop and disinformation, or you just don't know where something came from and is it true at all. People want to know the thing that I'm getting is true. They want to know that a fair process was pursued to get that truth. They'd like to see the receipts of that process. That is what we're doing. And I want to say that is what we are doing in news, very broadly defined. News is a big, big space. That is what we are doing in sports for fans. That is what we are doing in shopping advice. You know, Wirecutter, our product review site. I'm sure there are lots of ways we could make money beyond producing high quality independent reviews. That's not captured either. We're going to, if the mattress everybody thinks is better or cooler isn't the one that our testers say is most comfortable, we're going to say the truth about that too, even if that other mattress company is the big advertiser. So that's the promise. We believe, and I think we have shown for a long time now, that promise is value creating for society, and it is economically value creating, period.
3: We should talk about AI.
2: Yeah.
3: For sure. So it seems like as soon as we kind of started getting through the digital transformation.
4: Here's AI.
3: A new problem to solve.
4: Yeah.
3: And media organizations so far are approaching it in very different ways. So I know you've done a licensing deal with Amazon. Meanwhile, there are other organizations, perhaps the one we're sitting in, that have said they don't want to do licensing agreements. They want usage-based fees and that sort of thing. In your mind, what is the ideal compensation setup for journalism when it comes to LLMs?
4: Let me say a couple of things about that. First, we spent like close to $2 billion last year producing 500,000 works of content, stories, photos, videos, expressive, creative work that required enormous resource to go make and human beings to go make. And we've been doing some version of that for 175 years. So we have a giant corpus of stuff. We know that stuff is incredibly valuable to society, to anyone who might use it, including the LLMs. You mentioned we've done a deal. We have also sued three companies. Yep. We're suing it. We're 2.5 years, maybe almost three now, into suing OpenAI and Microsoft. We sued Perplexity last December, and we've done a deal. And what is all that about? That is about standing up to the idea that these companies have stolen our stuff. They've used it without our permission or any kind of control, and they've built products that can compete with us. And there are multiple ways to take care of that problem. One is to enforce our rights in court. Another, highly related to your point, is to do deals. So what do good deals look like? In our mind, they can be continuous with a strategy to have a sustainable and growing business for a publisher or anybody producing high quality information, one. Two, we give permission, very clear permission to use our work and then have control in all the uses, all the ways that it might be used. And then third, and obviously, there is sustainable fair value exchange for the use of that work. And the Times is very open to dealing when we can find those terms. I think the stakes are really, really high here. And I just want to say this does not get talked about enough. These companies, the LLMs, are spending tens of billions of dollars, sometimes hundreds of billions of dollars on talent, on compute, on power. They should be spending the money that is sufficient value for exchange they are getting from what they call data, which is high quality independent journalism and other kinds of creative work.
2: Here's a different AI-related question, but I've been very curious speaking to every executive. How are you thinking about the New York Times' own, I guess I would say, token consumption?
4: Yeah.
2: Allocating access to models for, I'm sure the developers are all using Claude Code or Codex or whatever. Has token spend gotten to the point where you think about, okay, 2027, what are we investing in? Is it up to that level yet where it's like sort of in your circle, you have to think about token spend?
4: Let me say it's a great question. And every CEO I know, I'm on, also on another public company board. Everyone is talking about this. Everybody is wondering how everybody else
3: we keep saying
4: thinking
3: it's
4: going
3: to be the standard question for executives and the way that you ask about like workers.
4: I think it's like a second question. And as you would imagine, we've rolled out coding tools to a huge swath of people in product development at the Times and marketing at the Times. We actually have a big AI initiatives team in our newsroom that's building really cool stuff. I can talk about some of that too. It would be amiss not to talk about that. But the way we think about it today, first is what's the work that should be human led? And I want to say high quality independent journalism, human led, creative stuff. We make this a creative company. We make stuff that is best by humans for humans. Doesn't mean AI isn't going to help us do a bunch of things better, more efficiently, more productively, but human led in the creative work. So I want to say that. And so for us, I think anybody who's saying otherwise is probably doesn't really know yet.
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6: From ABC News, I'm Dave Packer. A new round of severe weather hammering the Midwest. Indiana Governor Mike Braun is prepared to issue an emergency declaration statewide. Jonathan Witham is Executive Director of Indiana's Department of Homeland Security.
7: We did unfortunately have one confirmed fatality at this point from the storms yesterday.